freedoms. It was signed reluctantly by King John in 1215, but it's really the foundation for all constitutional law throughout the world today. Third document, the United States Independent Declaration of Independence. You know, the Declaration of Independence says this, 1776, we hold these truths to be self-evident, that all men are created equal, that they're endowed by their creator with certain unalienable rights, and among those are life, liberty, and the pursuit of happiness. So it's really a family-oriented document. It preserves life and liberty, and it is a document that was obviously inspired by God. The fourth one that I would list is the Slavery Abolition Act in 1833. It really impacted Europe. When the Exchequer of England signed the Slavery Abolition Act in 1833, 800,000 slaves were set free immediately in England and throughout the British Empire. Now, the plantation owners argued so much that the Exchequer actually had to give them 20 million pounds. And it was about 40% of the government's annual expenditure. But that really set the way to abolish the heinous, terrible, dehumanizing crime that divided so many families of slavery. And it prepared the way for the United States to fight that battle in the 1850s, 1860s. The last document, I think, that really preserved the family was the Universal Declaration of Human Rights in 1948. The Second World War had ended 3 years previously. Nations were scarred and traumatized and determined to make a better world. And the Declaration of Human Rights really protects freedom of speech, freedom of belief, freedom from want, freedom from fear, and it really protects the human family. But after I've mentioned those five documents, there is one document on the family, one document on human rights, one document on relationships that stands head and shoulders above all the rest. There is one human rights, family-friendly, marriage-exalting, women-affirming, child-encouraging document that has no parallel in this world. Now, at a time when traditional marriage is under attack and too many women are being horribly abused and children are being abandoned and the social fabric of society is falling apart, the Word of God speaks hope. It speaks hope for marriages, for individuals, and for children. Now, the Bible is not merely a book of theology. The Bible is a divinely inspired, God-given, heaven-oriented treatise on the value of every human being in God's sight. It's God's manual on what the family is all about. And you know, in Scripture, there are three great mountain peaks, three great foundational stones, if you please, of interpersonal relationships, and three great mountain peaks on the family. And if you study these three great mountain peaks, which we'll do this morning, and if you plumb the depths of these great mountain peaks or these great foundations, it makes a dramatic difference in your own personal life and in your own family relationships. Here are the three: creation, the cross, and the coming of Christ. These three mountain peaks of Scripture undergird the family. See, in Scripture, these three focal points are the foundation of all basic human relationships. Creation speaks of how much God, Christ values us. Creation speaks of the origin of the family, the origin of marriage, which we'll study. Any attack on marriage is an attack on the creator of marriage, Jesus Christ himself. And so creation speaks of how much Christ values us. Calvary speaks of the cross to redeem us and forgiveness, grace, and mercy. His second coming speaks of his desire to be with us and to unite the family in heaven and earth forever. You see, creation shouts that we are more than animated mud, that we have worth in God's sight. Calvary shouts of forgiveness, pardon, mercy, and grace. The
promise of his coming shouts that one day the family will be reunited and evil will be no more. Suffering will come to an end. Abuse will be over. The principalities and the powers of hell will be defeated. So let's go back to creation and plumb its depths as it relates to family values. Let your mind drift back over the centuries. And take your Bible, please, and turn to Genesis chapter 1. Genesis chapter 1. We go back to the book of beginnings. We dedicated this morning in a baby dedication, a little baby called Genesis. So we're going back to Genesis, the book of beginnings. Genesis 1, verse 26. And notice what Scripture says. Genesis 1, we begin with verse 26. You see, the family must be incredibly important to God because God created it. Marriage and the family are not some human invention. They're not the product of some vague evolutionary process. They were created by God. They were established in Eden. They were forged in the crucibles of earth at the beginning of time by the hand of a loving creator. And again, I repeat, any attack on the family is an attack on the author of the family, Jesus Christ himself. Genesis 1, verse 26, and God said, "Let us make man in our image, according to our likeness. Let him have dominion over the fish of the sea and over the birds of the air and over every creeping thing that creeps." Notice, "let us make man in our image after our likeness." Then notice verse 26, 27, the last part. "In the image of God, he created them. Male and female, he created them. Then God blessed them, and God said to them, 'Be fruitful and multiply and subdue the earth.'" So God created Adam. He fashioned him out of the dust of the ground. God formed Eve out of a rib of Adam. God brought them together. Marriage was God's idea first. God says to them, "Start a family, be fruitful and multiply." You see, creation speaks of human dignity. It speaks of the value of every human being. We're not some speck of cosmic dust. We're not some enlarged protein molecule. We're not some merely skin covering bones. We're not some genetic accident. We're not some biological anomaly. We're not some random collection of cells that developed over millions of years. We're not some single-celled amoeba, but we came from the very end of God. God created the family. God created you and he created me. We are the creation of a loving God. Therefore, every human being has incredible value before God. And when God created the human race, he did not create us to be alone. He created us to be in relationship. Look at Genesis 2, verse 18. Genesis 2, verse 18. "You and I were created for relationship. Relationship within our biological family, relationship within our extended family, and relationship within the family of the church." Genesis chapter 2, and we're looking there at verse 18. It says, "The Lord God said, 'It is not good that man should be alone.'" You know, I have people say to me sometime, "Pastor, I think I could worship at home just as well as I could come to church. Pastor, I think, you know, I just get such a blessing because somebody in the church offended me one time, so I'm just going to stay home." That's the reason why God put you in the church, so you'd get offended and you'd grow in your Christian character. So when somebody offends you, say, "Praise God, it's another opportunity to grow." We are not meant to worship God in isolation. And we are not meant to be alone. That's why God gave you a husband and wife. That's why your wife can knock off some sharp edges from your husband. So rejoice in that. That's why your husband can knock off some sharp edges in you, wife. Rejoice in that. And kids, you may have some chiseling to do too that your parents need to do on you. And you may need to do some chiseling on them too. You see, that's why God brings us together as human beings, because it is to grow in Christ. And this idea that you're going to find some perfect family, let this
preacher abuse you with that idea right now. Throw that idea out. This idea, you're going to find some perfect church that's some kind of utopia, and you're going to walk in, and it's going to be all hunky-dory and love. Throw that idea out right now. Because if that was a perfect church, they'd never let you in anyway, because you'd spoil the place. Now look, the whole plan of God is that we are not alone. And at the interaction that we have with one another, we grow in Christ and we become more like Him. Notice what the scripture says. It is not good that we be alone. We're made to be in relationship with God and with one another. Relationships matter to God. Now, Satan came to distort the relationship between God and the human race and to create conflict in human relationships. And when Adam and Eve sinned, it created conflict in human relationships. And when there's a conflict in human relationship, whether it's parents and children, whether it's husband and wife, whether it's in the church, Satan is the one that creates those conflicts in human relationships. And Christ came to break down the barrier in human relationships and bring us into harmony with the harmony that He desired in the book of Genesis. Now let's first notice this. Our relationship with God is the basis for every other human relationship. A healthy relationship with God is the foundation of all healthy family relationships and all healthy church relationships. See, if you have a healthy relationship with God, you become very tolerant, you become very accepting, you become very forgiving, you become much less judgmental, you let things go, you don't battle over the small stuff. But if you don't have a healthy relationship with God, you're always trying to defend yourself with other people. You're always trying to protect your turf and protect your rights. And as the result of that, you get conflict. But if you have a healthy relationship with God, it breaks down the barriers with others. Now, a healthy relationship with God begins with an understanding of how God values us. Take your Bible and turn to Isaiah chapter 43. A healthy relationship with God begins with an understanding of the value we have in God's sight. And if you don't understand how much God values you, you tend not to value other people. So one of the things that leads us in conflict with a lot of other people, whether it's in the home or in the church, is we fail to understand how God values us. And once you understand how God values you, that produces in your life a security. It produces in your life a sense of your true value and your worth. And so let's look at Isaiah chapter 43. But thus says the Lord. Now, who's speaking in Isaiah 43, verse 1? Is Isaiah speaking? Who's speaking? Who does it say? Thus says the Lord, who created you, O Jacob. He formed you, O Israel. Fear not, for I have redeemed you. I have called you by your name. You are mine. When you pass through the waters, I'm going to be with you. And through the rivers, they'll not overflow you. When you walk through fire, you'll not be burned, nor the flame will scorch you. Now notice what it says in verse 3. For I am the Lord your God. Now God created us. Christ redeemed us. Now notice verse 3. For I am the Lord your God, the Holy One of Israel, your Savior. I have gave Egypt for your ransom, Ethiopia and Serbia, Seba in your place. Since you are now, you are three things. Church, what are you in God's sight? The first thing you are in God's sight, what does the text say? Since you are what? Precious in my sight. Precious things are not cheap things. I might drop a dime out of my pocket and you may pick it up. But if a diver dives for a pearl and finds a pearl worth $100,000, that's a precious thing. My dime is pretty cheap, but a pearl is precious. And Jesus is saying to you, whatever your attitude is toward yourself, Jesus says, you're precious to me. You're more valuable to me than I can possibly imagine. When I understand my value to God, it doesn't give me an arrogance or pride.
It helps me to have a secure basis upon which to place value upon other people. Because if God values me that much, he values you that much. And because God puts such value upon you, value upon every man in this church, every woman in this church, every child in this church, I want to value you as God values you. I will never disrespect you. And the reason I will never disrespect you is because you have been created by God, and God's put an incredible value upon you. Whether you are black or white or Hispanic, whether you are young or old, whether you are spry or whether you walk in here with a cane, whether you can speak or you are dumb, whether you can hear or you cannot hear, whether you're tall or short, skinny or wide, God loves you with an incredible love. He values you, and therefore we can put value upon one another because Christ values us and we have security. Now notice what it says in the text. You are precious. Now notice the next thing it says. You are what? Honored. You are honored. Now if I write to my senator, I write the honorable senator so-and-so, the honorable governor so-and-so. So when I write a letter to Millie, I write this way, the honorable Millie Monday. Right, Millie? I write the honorable. She is honorable. You are honorable. When I write to my friends, I write, no, I'm only teasing you that I write the honorable. But look, that is true. We are honorable. He is the honorable John Samuel from India. I mean, the honorable John. You see, God created us. We are precious in his sight. If we only understand how much value we have in God's sight, whatever your home is, whatever dysfunction your family came, whether your parents went through a divorce or they didn't, sweep all that stuff aside. You're part of the eternal heavenly family. And because of that, you are precious in God's sight. Because of that, you are valuable. You are honorable in God's sight. Notice what it says in verse 43. He says, I've loved you. So you may say, I don't get love from my wife. I don't get love from my husband. I don't get love from my friends or family. The fountain of love flows from heaven's sanctuary, and the river of love flows into your heart. And Jesus Christ can make up from whatever love you don't get from the people around you. So according to Isaiah, as we enter into a relationship with God, as we know him, as we seek God's heart, he says to us, you're precious. He says to us, you're honorable. He says to us, you're loved. And in the light of that security, we reach out to love in our families. And so Aristotle said, man is a political animal. Thomas Weld said, man is a laughing animal. Ben Franklin said, man is a tool-making animal. Sigmund Freud said, man is a sexual animal. Darwin said, man is an intelligent animal. But Christ says you're not an animal at all. You were created, you were fashioned by God, that there's a destiny for your life here and a destiny for you in eternity. If God had a refrigerator, your picture would be on it. If God had a wallet, your picture would be in it. If God had a cell phone, you'd be on his screensaver. If angels had iPhones and could take digital pictures, your picture would be in God's iPad of favorites. Because God thinks about you all the time. You see, understanding the uniqueness and value that God puts on every human being dramatically impacts the way we see ourselves and the way we view others. It dramatically impacts the way a father sees his son. Let's suppose a dad has a son that's a teenager that's somewhat rebellious. You can either look at that boy as a rebellious teenager son, or you could look at him created in the image of God that's precious, that's valuable, and your attitude toward him is going to impact his attitude toward you. You can look at a daughter who's 21, who's walked away from the church, and you can look at all the problems she might have in her life. Or you can say, look, she's created by God. God values her. She's precious in God's sight. And because of that, I want to reach out to her and treat her with the dignity and respect, even though she's made some choices that are not in harmony with God's will. You see, once you see that every human being is created by God, it opens and they're precious to God and value to God. And when you can practically apply that in your life, it makes all the difference in your relationship with other people. It influences all of our relationships. It impacts our relationship with our spouse, our children, our extended family, our friends, every individual we come in contact with. Seeing others through God's eyes
recognizing that they're created by every individual we come in contact with. Seeing others through God's eyes, recognizing that they're created by God.

0: and they challenge you on the way they think differently. The most challenging time for a family is when there's conflict in the family. Some time ago, I read an amazing story. The story comes from about 100 years ago. It comes from the Midwest, and there was a family living on a ranch in the Midwest. They produced corn, and the corn was shipped out in large railway cars. In fact, the railway tracks came right by their home. Passenger trains came by regularly, as well as trains to pick up the produce. A father and son worked together on the farm, the family farm. One day they got in a terrible argument, and it was bad. There was yelling, screaming, son yelling at his father. He felt that his father was abusing him in work and just making him work and didn't care for him. And the boy said to the father, "I'm going to leave home and I'm never coming back," he yelled. "I'm leaving home, I'm never coming back." And the father, you know, sometimes you get in an argument and things are heated. You say things you don't mean. Have you ever said something you don't mean? But you said it in the spur of the moment. So the boy yells to the father, "I'm leaving home and I'm never coming back." The father says, "If you want to go, go and never come back." And the son said, "Okay, I'm never coming back." He leaves. Goes down to the little train station that's not far from the home and takes off. A year goes by, father and son have no contact. 2 years go by, father and son, no contact. 3 years go by, no contact. And the father's kind of feeling anxious in his heart. He'd very much like to have contact with his son. And one day the father got a letter. And the letter said this, "Dear Dad, I've been thinking about my life and I'd like to come home." Now the father had heard about his son over that 3 year period from friends. The boy was drinking, living a party life. Living contrary to the family values, the boy had really embarrassed the family quite a bit. And the boy said this, "Dad, I don't know if you'll accept me if I come home or not." But he said, "Dad, I'm going to buy a train ticket and I'll be on the train going by our house. And if you accept me, tell Mom to hang a white sheet on the line. If you don't accept me, don't put the white sheet on the line. I'll stay on the train, and I'll just keep coming by the house." As the train rolled on through the miles, the father and mother began to think about their boy. They said, "You know, God gave us this child. He's created by God. He's valued by God. He's precious by God. We want him back. We want our boy home. Whatever he's done, home is where he belongs. We want him here." And so the mother said, "I got an idea. We don't want him to miss that white sheet. I got about 15 sheets. I know what to do." They went out to a tree, draped that tree with white sheets, put 10 white sheets on the line, plastered the side of their house with white sheets. And the boy said, as he was coming around the corner in the bend in the train, his heart began to beat faster and faster and faster and faster. He said, "Will there be a white sheet there? Will there be a white sheet there?" He comes around the corner, tree draped with white sheets, you know, house filled with white sheets, you know. And he said, "I can go home. I can go home." Create an atmosphere in your home, parents, that whatever your children do, they can come home. Whatever your children do. Home's a place of refuge. Home's a place of security.
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2: 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Just like we read in the book of Luke, "For nothing will be impossible with God."
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4: When I think about how do you concentrate God into a baby, you can't wrap your mind around that. How you can fit all of God into a baby. Well, it's good to see each of you here. We're very thankful that you are worshiping God with us today. One way we do that, one of the most important ways we do that, is through the study of His Word. And really, the subject of Christ's first coming is one of the most marvelous Bible studies in Scripture. And so we've titled the message for today, God with Us. God with us. When you think about what that means, that God came into our world and entered the dominion where we exist and became one of us to reach us, it is a marvelous thought. It's sometimes referred to as the truth of the incarnation. And the incarnation means carne, well, you know what chili con carne is. Carne means with flesh. And God took on himself flesh of man and came into our world, became one of us to save us. When I think about how do you concentrate God into a baby, you can't wrap your mind around that. How you can fit all of God into a baby. And yet, that's what happened when Jesus came into our world. The Bible teaches that. Colossians 2 verse 9. For in him dwells a particle of the fullness of God. That's not what it says. In him dwells all of the fullness of God bodily. All the fullness of the Godhead bodily dwells in Christ. Now that's a marvelous thought when you think about it. You see, Jesus came into our world to reconcile us with God. There in the memory verse in Matthew 1:23, "Behold, a virgin will conceive and bear a son, and his name will be called Emmanuel," Emmanuel, which is translated God with us. To save us, God needed to come into our world and be with us. Now, I've got to back up and explain why this was necessary. We are separated from God because of sin. In Isaiah 59:1, "Behold, the Lord's hand is not shortened that it cannot save, nor is his ear heavy that he cannot hear. But your iniquities have separated you from God, and your sins have hidden his face from you." See, in the beginning, God didn't run from man. He wanted to be with man. He would walk with man in the cool of the day. But after man disobeyed, man ran from God. When we are separated from God, it's usually because we're clinging to sin. Micah 3 verse 4, Then they'll cry to the Lord, but He'll not hear them. He'll even hide His face from them at that time because of the evil in their deeds. Now, it's not that God doesn't want to be with us. He's not saying, well, you've been bad and so I'm leaving you. What happens is because of our sin, He is forced to separate Himself from us because the glory of God is so pure and so powerful and so perfect that if we were exposed to His unveiled glory, it would consume us. So to protect us, He separates. But He wants to be with us. So He developed a unique plan. If I could become one of them, I can dwell with them to save them. But if God in His glory appears to us right now, we couldn't bear it. So we're restored through God the Son, who became a man. Restoration comes through Jesus. Matthew 18, verse 12, the Lord says, what do you think? If a man has 100 sheep and one of them goes astray, doesn't he leave the 99 in the mountains and to go seek that one that is straying? That's really talking about our world. God has all these unfallen worlds out there and angels, and He's left all them to come to this world to become one of us, to save us, because He wants to be with us. Ephesians 2:16, and that He might reconcile them both to God in one body through the cross. Jesus came to reconcile us to God. Therefore, putting to death the enmity, and He came and He preached peace to you who were far off and those who were near. For through Him both have access by one Spirit to the Father. So those that are separated are brought together by God. Now, when you're thinking about this, I always think about 2 Corinthians 5:19. That God was in Christ. You might want to underscore that because I'm going to come back to that. That's going to be the central point we're talking about. God was in Christ, in Jesus, reconciling the world to Himself, not imputing their trespasses to them. He doesn't give us credit for our sins because Jesus came to take them. He reconciles the world, not imputing their trespasses to them, and He's committed to them the word of reconciliation. Jesus really, in His robe of righteousness, sort of provides us with that radiation-proof garment. You ever seen these people that are working in the nuclear labs? They're wearing these special suits that can resist both heat and radiation. Well, the glory of God is like that radiation. And Jesus, through His death, He provides us with these robes where we can survive and endure in the presence of a holy God. Now, have you ever thought, at what point did Jesus realize who He was? Have you ever wondered that? Well, I have too. I think it really began when He was 12 years old. If you are in the Gospel of Luke, this is the first time the red letters really appear. In Luke chapter 2, verse 49, when did Jesus first realize He was God's Son? You remember when His parents took Him to the temple? Kind of lost track of Him. He was filled with amazement as He saw the Passover. Now, when a Jewish boy got to be 12, he would begin attending the feast with his father. And he went and he was trying to take in the meaning of all this. He had read the scriptures. And all of a sudden, the Holy Spirit began to talk to him and say, "You are this Lamb." And he began to realize what that meant. And it was a divine revelation that came to him. Now, this is the main point of what I want to say. Was Jesus God? John 5, verse 17 and 18. Throughout the ministry of Jesus, He was nearly stoned because His enemies understood He was claiming divinity. Now, He was either mad or He was telling the truth. But He did claim to be more than just a man. He said, "My Father has been working till now, and I am working." Therefore, the Jews sought all the more to kill Him, not only because they thought He broke the Sabbath, but that He said that His Father was God, making Himself equal with God. Now, they thought Jesus was making Himself equal with God. Did He correct them? No. He allowed them to think that. Why? Because it's true. Jesus actually never came out. This is what throws people. You know, Jesus never came out anywhere and said, "I am God." He never said it that way. But He said it every other way so that we would study it and realize it. You appreciate a treasure of truth when you study it. So he said things all around it. Here's another one. Christ referred to himself as the great I Am. Now, you remember in the Old Testament in Exodus 3, when Moses said to God, "Whom shall I say is sending me?" And God answered and said, "I am who I am." He said, "Thus you shall say to the children of Israel, I am has sent me to you." In other words, I'm not just one of the other gods. You know, the Egyptians, they had the gods of the rivers, and the pagans had the gods of the trees and the bushes and the sun and the air and the wind and the rivers, all these different gods. And it's almost like he's saying, "No, which God are you that I'll say?" And he thought, boy, this is really mind-bending. He said, "Moses, I am that I am. I am not a god of a certain territory. I am the self-existent, eternal one that everything else is made out of. I am." That sort of sums it up. You tell me if you think it's just code, how often Jesus used the I am to refer to himself. John 6:35, "I am the bread of life." And it's not all that you'll find in the Bible. But notice the emphasis on I am. It's God who gives us that bread of life. Jesus is the Word. John 8:12, "I am the light of the world." John 10:9, "I am the door." Verse 11, "I am the good shepherd." John 10:36, this is as close as he comes to saying, "I am God." He says, "I am the Son of God." John 11:25, "I am the resurrection and the life." John 46, "I am the way, the truth and the life." John 15, verse 1, "I am the true vine." All through the New Testament, Jesus states himself as the great self-existent one. Then you go to John 10:30, got another story. Jesus said, "I and my Father are one." The Jews took up stones again to stone him. Because here now Christ is quoting from where Moses said, "Hear, O Israel, the Lord our God is one." And here Jesus is saying, "I and the Father are one." He's not talking about oneness like a man and a wife in a marriage. He's saying we are one and the same. That word there in Greek means we are of the same. We are the same. "I and my Father are one." The Jews knew what he was saying, and if you doubt it, notice. They took up stones to stone him. Jesus answered, "For many good works I've shown you of my Father. For which of these do you stone me?" What a perfect time for Christ to say, "I didn't mean that. That's not what I meant, guys. Put the rocks down." He didn't correct them. He did mean what he said. "For which of those do you stone me?" The Jews answered, "Because for good work we do not stone you, but for blasphemy, because," notice, "you being a man, make yourself God." He didn't correct them, because he was God. Look at some of the criteria that defines God and see if Jesus meets those criteria. For one thing, only God can forgive sin. Now, you might offend me, and I can say I forgive you, but that's different than me forgiving your sins in general. Me forgiving sin in your life, I can't do that. Only God can forgive your record of sin. Do we all agree? And, of course, the verse is Isaiah 43:25, "I, even I, am he who blots out your transgressions for mine own sake, and I'll not remember your sins." Mark 2, verse 5, "Then Jesus saw their faith. He said to the paralytic, 'Son, your sins are forgiven.' And some of the scribes were sitting there, and they reasoned in their hearts, 'Why does this man speak blasphemies like this? Who can forgive sin but God alone?'" They were right theologically. Only God can forgive sin. Could Jesus forgive sin? If only God can forgive sin, and if Jesus could forgive sin, then Jesus must be God. Amen. Does that make sense? Finish this verse for me. In the beginning, what did God do? He created the heavens and the earth. Now, was Jesus the creator? Colossians 1, verse 16, notice. "For by him all things that are created," this is speaking of Jesus, "that are in heaven and that are on the earth, visible and invisible, whether thrones or dominions or principalities or powers, all things were created through him and for him." All things were created by him. And again, we all know in John 1 verse 3, all things were made through him. Without him was nothing made that was made. In the beginning, God created. It says that God created, says Jesus created all things, and Jesus must be God. You still with me? Does that make sense? Matthew 4, verse 10. For it is written, Jesus even quoted this to Satan, "You shall worship the Lord your God, and him only shall you serve." The only one who deserves our worship is God. It is a sin to worship a man or even an angel. You can read in Revelation 19, verse 10, when John is having the vision of Revelation, this angel, this powerful angel is sent, and he's so overwhelmed with the power and the glory of this angel, he falls down to worship the angel. What does the angel say? "I fell at his feet to worship him, but he said, 'See that you do not do that. You're sinning right up here in a heavenly vision. Don't worship me. I am of your fellow servant and of your brethren who have the testimony of Jesus. Worship God.'" Only to worship God. But even the angels worship Jesus. Pretty plain, Hebrews 1:6. "But when again he brings his firstborn into the world, he says, 'Let all the angels of God worship him.'" When the angels sang at the birth of Christ to the shepherds, they were worshiping Christ. So, if the Bible says you'd only worship God, and if we're told to worship Jesus, then Jesus must be God. Is the evidence mounting, friends? It tells us that God is our judge in the Bible. 1 Samuel 2, verse 10, "The Lord will judge the ends of the earth. All will sit before the judgment seat of God," Paul said. Psalm 98, verse 8 and 9, "Let the rivers clap their hands, let the hills be joyful together before the Lord, for he is coming to judge the earth with righteousness. He will judge the world and the people with equity." Now what does it say about Jesus? John 5, 22, "For the Father judges no one." So this God that's going to be doing the judging in the last days, and Jesus the Father judges no one, but has committed all, how much? All judgment to the Son. If it says that God is our judge, and God the Father is judging no one, and all judgment is done by God the Son, is Jesus God? Don't ever be ashamed about that. Don't ever be hesitant about that. That's what makes the event of his birth so unique. He wasn't just a child with a bright future. He wasn't just a very intelligent speaker. You know, this is the point that chokes much of the world. If you go and you listen to the news commentators talk, or you watch some program from History or Discover or National Geographic about Jesus, they say, he was a very intriguing teacher. He was a very profound speaker. He was captivating, great communicator, knew how to simplify things. They have no problem admitting he lived. They have no problem talking about the wonderful job he did teaching, how he moved people, what a unique individual he was, what an extraordinary character, what an interesting person. But when you say, well, you know, he was God, that's where they gag. That's where they choke. That's where they get nervous and restless. Because that's different than just an interesting person. I've got a lot of Jewish family. And I said, "What do you think of Jesus?" "Oh, he was a good man. He was a prophet. He was a good man." You can talk to Muslims around the world. "Oh, Jesus was a prophet. Good man." Now, what's the problem for me is, how can you say that you believe that Jesus was a prophet, and when he says, "I'm the Messiah," you say, "Well, that's the one place where that prophet lied." If you believe he's a prophet, then believe what he said. And he said, "I am the Son of God." And so that's why we mustn't lose sight of this truth. He wasn't just an interesting person. The birth of Christ is the event that transcends every other human birth in history. Because ultimately we're all created by God. But here you have the Creator becoming the creation to save the creation. Revelation 1:8, Christ said, "I am the Alpha and the Omega, the beginning and the end, saith the Lord, which is and was and is to come, the Almighty." Here's the Lord speaking. He says, "I am the Almighty." All through the Bible, whenever you talk about or read about the Almighty God, his name will be called Wonderful, Counselor, the mighty God, the everlasting Father, the Prince of Peace. That's Jesus. The almighty God, Jehovah, entered into this baby. When we read John 3:16, and it talks about the only begotten Son. We all know that verse. For God so loved the world, He gave His only begotten Son, that whosoever believes in Him might not perish, but have everlasting life. So why is Jesus called the only begotten? What does that mean in that phrase? That word begotten there means the only time that God was born as a man. When did Jesus become the only begotten Son of God? It was when He was born into our world. He was always the Son of God. They always had this relationship that you and I can't understand. And the closest terms that God can give us for you and I to relate to is the powerful love between a father or a mother even and their child. And there seems to be a staggering authority between God the Father and God the Son, but they're God in the Spirit. Only begotten Son is the only time that God was born as a human, is what that's saying. Was in Jesus. But He was God. Always, all the time, had always existed. You know, this is a mystery. 1 Timothy 3:16, kind of like John 3:16, 1 Timothy 3:16. Without controversy, great is the mystery of godliness. God was manifest in the flesh. Who was manifest? When God came into a human form. How that all happened is a mystery. God was manifest in the flesh, justified in the Spirit. He lived a righteous life, seen by angels, preached among the Gentiles, believed on in the world, received up in... It was God that came into our world. This is so amazing. And you know why He did it? Because He wants us to live and He wants to be with us in eternity. You know, in the beginning of the Bible, it tells how through sin, man was separated from God. Then God had a plan. He sent His Son. In the end of the Bible, it says, and God Himself will be with them. Now call His name Emmanuel, God with us. We are separated from God now. Does God love us less than any man loves his bride or bride her groom? How much does He want to be with us? He yearns for it so much that He made an emergency trip to this world. He actually decided, I am going to separate myself from my heavenly Father and the angels in glory and my kingdom, come into this sinful, dark world. You have no idea how dark it is unless you've seen glory. To become one of them, to save them, so that they can be back with me again. The whole idea is that we can be with Him. He was with us, so we could be with Him. You know, there's an interesting story. It actually goes back a number of years. I think it was in 1991 or something, that this young lady, Anissa Alyaya, of Los Angeles, had leukemia. And she needed a bone marrow transplant to save her from leukemia. Now her parents were 44 and 42. And dad had a little procedure to ensure they weren't going to have any more children. Their brother did not have the blood type. Neither parent had the right blood type for a match for a bone marrow. Her only chance of life, it was chronic, she was going to die unless she got this bone marrow transplant. So the parents, in desperation, they did a real Hail Mary, pardon the pun. Long shot. The dad had a surgery to reverse his vasectomy. They had a baby with a less than 25% chance that baby would have the right blood type. The baby did have the right blood type. They gave birth to a little girl named Marissa. Her older sister is Anissa. And they waited till she was 8 months old, and then they did the bone marrow transplant. And it took, and her sister lived, and she lives a very productive, healthy life. They basically had a baby to save their daughter. Now, this created all kinds of moral questions. that people were analyzing. But for the parents, they said, it was never a question for us. If it was the only way that we could save our daughter was by having a baby, we were going to love them both.
5: Amen.
4: And so it's interesting. You hear the two girls are very close. Matter of fact, the older one kind of mothers the younger one. And she says, you know, if it wasn't for my younger sister, I wouldn't be alive. And then she also says, and if it wasn't for me, she wouldn't be alive. Having a baby to give life. Well, you know, that's the essence of the gospel. The Lord loves us so much that He gave that we might have new life. And He gave the biggest thing anyone could give is their life.
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10: And Jesus sat over against the treasury, and beheld how the people cast money into the treasury. And many that were rich cast in much. And there came a certain poor widow, and she threw in 2 mites, which make a farthing. And he called unto him his disciples, and saith unto them, Verily I say unto you, that this poor widow hath cast more in than all they which have cast into the treasury. For all they did cast in of their abundance, but she of her want did cast in all that she had, even all her living.
11: But God commendeth his love toward us, in that while we were yet sinners, Christ died for us.
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14: 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Sunny today with a high near 91 and lows around 59. Partly sunny tomorrow with a high of 89 and lows around 62. For your Friday, mostly sunny with a high near 87 and lows around 56. And for Saturday, sunny with a high near 62 and lows around 44. That's your evening weather on Charlotte Christian Talk Radio.
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17: Is it possible that you've been doing the same thing a drunk woman on a cruise ship did just a few weeks ago? This woman made the news because what she did actually caught up with her, and tongues are wagging all over the country. But have you done the same thing and nobody noticed? I think you might want to listen to our program today because you might be guilty, and you are going to want to know what in the world I'm talking about. So I'll be right back.

0: I came across this story a little while ago about a woman who was drinking on a cruise ship one night, as a lot of passengers are fond of doing. And I guess she had a little too much to drink because somehow she went over the railing and spent 2 hours bobbing around in the ocean before the captain finally figured out she was missing and came back to get her. Now, fortunately, this didn't happen in Alaska, where the water is cold enough to kill you in a matter of minutes. This was the Caribbean, so apart from wondering whether or not she would drown before someone found her, or apart from wondering whether or not a shark would find her before people did, Miss Sarah Kirby is fine. She survived her ordeal. And that should have been the end of the story, except for the fact that Miss Kirby is now suing Carnival Cruise Line, saying it's the bartender's fault she drank too much. Now, I don't know about you, but unless that bartender actually held a gun to her head and made her drink, I'm having trouble understanding how it's his fault. In fact, I'm having trouble seeing how this is anybody's fault but Miss Kirby's. I mean, I guess now that it's in court, a judge is ultimately going to have to make the decision. But honestly, did somebody force her to drink? Did somebody force her to lean over the railing so far that she flipped over the railing into the ocean? Personally, and it's my opinion, I just don't see how you can blame someone else when you get drunk. So why is she suing? She claims that the bartender offered her $5 tokens to use in the ship's casino if she would drink more Long Island iced teas. So I guess you could say he was paying her to drink. And in that sense, maybe she has a point. Maybe. Maybe there was peer pressure. Maybe it seemed like a good deal, especially after a few drinks compromised her judgment. So, is it really possible that she might have stopped consuming alcohol if the cruise line didn't offer her another drink? I guess that's possible. But I mean, come on. Let's think about this reasonably. A bar is a place where people sell alcohol. That's what they do in a bar. And nobody made this lady go to that bar in the first place. If somebody slipped alcohol into her non-alcoholic drink, then she might have a point. She might have somebody to sue. If somebody forced alcohol into her bloodstream intravenously against her will, then personally I think she might have a case. But folks, nobody made her drink that first Long Island iced tea. Nobody but her. So, yeah, I agree. It's terrible that she leaned too far over the balcony and fell into the ocean. And yes, it's terrible that she bobbed around for 2 hours before they determined she was really missing. And I completely agree. That would be a terrifying experience. But tell me, why is it that we always have to blame someone else when something goes wrong? Why are we always going to court? Nobody actually pushed her off that balcony. Nobody actually forced her to go out drinking. And if she can sue Carnival Cruise Line because she got drunk and had a mishap, then imagine, just imagine the lawsuits that'll be waiting for the liquor industry when they have to own up to all the misery that has been caused by alcohol since the beginning of time. If this case wins the day, and again, I'm not a judge, I'm just giving my opinion. If this case wins the day, then all the bars in America better buckle their seatbelts, because it would seem that they could be liable for every bar fight, every act of infidelity, every car wreck, every broken home. And please, please don't misunderstand what I'm saying. I am not defending the manufacturers or the vendors of alcohol. I think that morally speaking, they have a lot to think about when they take stock of the human suffering that has transpired in the wake of their sales campaigns. I mean, they are, in my opinion, to some degree, culpable for the way they sell the idea that alcohol enhances your life. But just strictly legally speaking, who makes you buy that first drink? Nobody forces you to get drunk. You do that all by yourself. I mean, let's be honest, you could have said no. I mean, unless you already have an alcohol addiction, in which case the urge to drink can be overwhelming. But even then, it wasn't the local bartender who started the problem that night something bad happened. He wasn't even there for your first drink. That was all you. But for some reason, when bad things happen, we want to blame somebody else because it couldn't possibly be me, right? I mean, let's turn the tables over and look at this now from the cruise line's perspective and ask some questions about liability and culpability. We don't always do that when someone has a gripe with a corporation because to us, corporations are just nameless, faceless entities and they're easy to blame. But never ever forget that real people run that cruise line and real people work there. You're not just suing an organization, you're also suing the people who work for it. You're suing the owner. And these are all people. If this lady hadn't been overdoing it, if she hadn't leaned over the balcony, then the corporation wouldn't have had to turn that entire ship around, which has got to cost a boatload of money. And no pun intended with the word boatload, but it had to be expensive. I mean, think about it. Instead of looking for someone to sue, you might just want to be grateful that somebody actually came back to get you, that somebody noticed you were missing, and that because they noticed, you are now alive. But that's not the way we like to think. If something goes wrong now in the 21st century, we're pretty sure it's got to be somebody else's fault. Somehow, someone did us wrong. You know, if we goofed off in college and our job doesn't pay enough, that's got to be somebody else's fault, right? Somebody should have forced us to study. Somebody should have forced us to pick a different major. If we play with our smartphones while we're driving on the freeway in LA and we rear end the car in front of us, obviously they shouldn't have slowed down or they should have seen that we were pulling up behind them. It just can't be my fault. I mean, let's really think about this. How often do you see people step in front of the TV camera these days and own up to what they did? How often do you see people saying, you know what, this is my fault. I have nobody to blame but myself. I mean, it does happen. But when it happens, I mean, this is so rare that it actually blows us away. Did you hear that guy? Did you hear that guy on TV last night? I can't believe he's so honest. It's almost like the expectation is that we won't be honest. It's like we expect people to lie. We expect people to dodge responsibility. I remember a few years ago, I was out driving in Maryland, and I wasn't paying attention to the road. I'll be honest about what I did. Now, I wasn't texting. I wasn't on the phone. But I was looking out the window at the scenery, and I wasn't paying attention. And what happened is I didn't notice the traffic in front of me had come to a dead stop. And by the time I did notice, it was too late. I absolutely nailed the guy in front of me. And, you know, I did a couple thousand dollars worth of damage to his beautiful car. In fact, I did more damage to his car than I did to my own. So, of course, when I got to work that day, I called my insurance company and I told them what I did. I said, listen, I just nailed this guy on the freeway and it's my fault. I wasn't paying attention. We need to sort this out. And you know what happened? The person on the other end of the phone tried to talk me out of it. They said, are you sure it was your fault, Mr. Boonstra? Are you sure that's the story you want to go with? And I was sitting there wondering, why don't you want me to be honest? Except, of course, if it is my fault, my insurance is on the hook and they'll have to pay for the damage. So the guy on the phone actually pressured me to make something up. He was inviting me to tell a lie. He reminded me that my premiums were going to go up. But you know, how in the world can I lie when I know what happened? Honestly, it kind of bothered me that I had to fight somebody to take the blame. I had to convince this guy to let me take responsibility. But I guess maybe there's this expectation now that you're going to pass the buck, that you're going to blame someone else because owning up to your own actions is apparently unthinkable for most of the human race. I mean, let's think about this. Imagine what would happen if a politician suddenly told the unvarnished truth. What would happen if Congress came out and said, oh, we tried this, it didn't work, and we were wrong? I mean, what would happen if government said, yeah, we knew about it, we made the wrong call, we're going to work harder in the future, we'll learn from our mistakes, and we won't do it again? I mean, you and I laugh at that idea. It's almost unimaginable. And I realize that politicians are kind of an easy target. It's easy to accuse them of lying, and it's just kind of the first example that came to mind. And I even have a background in politics, so in a way, I guess I could say I'm picking on my own people, and it's really easy. But what would happen, right? What would happen if people all told the truth? What would happen if Bill Clinton just came out and said, yeah, I did have relations with that woman? I mean, every jaw in the country would drop because we're not used to that kind of honesty. We're used to people covering up, protecting their turf, watching out for themselves. And this is a problem as old as our human race. In fact, you find it happening for the very first time in the Bible's book of Genesis. And how so? Well, I'm going to have to take a break, and in just a minute, I'm going to come back and show you. And I think you're going to be surprised at just how human the story of the Bible really is. So don't you go away. I'll be right back.
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0: Apparently, George Washington once said, "It is better to offer no excuse than a bad one." And I'm going to be bold enough today to add to the wisdom of Washington by saying it's better not to offer excuses at all. I mean, what about telling the truth? How about admitting when you make a mistake, owning up to the stuff you do? I know that most of us are afraid that our public stock value goes down if we tell the truth, that you're going to look weak if you admit what you did. But let's go back to the case of the young lady on the cruise ship. I mean, what if she said, "Absolutely, I just had way too much to drink. It was a bad move, and it was really kind of dumb to lean over my railing that far." I mean, would you really respect her any less because she owned it? Not me. And of course, I'm just using her as an illustration, and I'm not a judge or jury, so I'm going to leave the official verdict to the courts, because for all I know, she might be innocent. There might be details I don't know. So let me just get that out of the way. It's a disclaimer. I don't really know. But generally speaking, what kind of a world would it be if you knew that people were telling you the truth every single time? If you knew they weren't spinning everything they said? It seems like there's always a personal agenda, something that warps the truth on its way from your brain to your mouth. And so we live in this world where you just don't know. You know, one of the reasons I love the book of Genesis so much is that you find the roots of every human problem in the first few chapters. It really is a book of beginnings, and it underlines some of the biggest problems we have in very simple terms. I mean, go back and look at the Garden of Eden when we first disobeyed God, how our parents got tossed from the garden for doing it. And look at what happens when God comes to the garden and asks Adam what happened. This is Genesis 3, verse 9. "Then the Lord God called to Adam and said to him, 'Where are you?' So he said, 'I heard your voice in the garden, and I was afraid because I was naked, and I hid myself.' And he said, 'Who told you that you were naked? Have you eaten from the tree which I commanded that you should not eat?'" Now let me pause there for a moment and let's think about that question. Why does God ask? Does he not know what Adam did? Of course he does. And did someone hold Adam down and force that fruit down his throat? Of course not. God knows the truth. And Adam should know that God knows the truth, but listen to what he does in verse 12. "Then the man said," now listen to this carefully, man, "'The woman whom you gave to be with me, she gave me of the tree and I ate.'" Now that's a breathtaking example of spinning the truth. This is the very first spin doctor. He blames his wife, and then he blames God for giving him a wife. It's everybody's fault but his. This is the first sin on record, and already the first human being's trying to pass the buck. He had one chance to be honest, one chance to tell the truth, but from the beginning we began to blame everybody else. It's got to be somebody else. It couldn't possibly be me. It must be the way God designed this world. It must be the unfair advantage that other people have. You can always find a reason you had to do it, that you had to do the wrong thing. And it probably shouldn't escape our notice that God was more than willing to forgive, that he was willing to give us another chance. But the one thing God absolutely insists on is honesty. He wants you to own what you did. Those are the terms on which God offers you forgiveness, and I can prove that from 1 John 1, verse 9. This is one of my favorite passages. Listen to this. "If we confess our sins," if we do what? If we confess them, "He is faithful and just to forgive us our sins and to cleanse us from all unrighteousness." Notice this. God values honesty. If there's one thing that's clear, God values honesty. This is a part of who he is. I mean, the whole reason God says you shall not bear false witness is because he would never do it. He would never lie to make himself look better. He would never shift the blame. It's impossible for God to lie, Hebrews 6:18. But apparently for us, lying comes rather naturally. We do bear false witness. We do shift the blame. We don't want to own what we did. And what's really interesting is that passing the buck apparently is contagious. If you live around people who don't own up to their mistakes, there's actually a higher chance you do the same thing yourself. You'll blame other people. There was actually this experiment some years ago by Nathaniel Fast from USC and Larissa Tiedens from Stanford, and they asked their test subjects to read an article about Governor Arnold Schwarzenegger. Now, apparently, the governor had put several special initiatives on the ballot back in 2005, and every one of them failed. Now, some of the test subjects were given an article to read where Schwarzenegger blamed special interest groups for defeating the measures, and other of the subjects read an article where the government took the blame himself. And what Fast and Tiedens were wondering is whether or not reading that article would make a difference. So later on, the researchers asked the test subjects to write a short essay about a time in their lives when they failed, and the results were astonishing. Those who read the article blaming special interest groups were twice as likely to blame someone else for their own failure as the people who read the article where Schwarzenegger accepted the blame. And just in case the results were a fluke, the researchers tried again with a different set of articles. This time, the people read about people who blamed others when they couldn't find a job, and the results came out exactly the same. Apparently, when you live in an environment where people refuse to accept responsibility, it has a way of rubbing off. The dishonesty of others makes you more likely to be dishonest yourself. And that finding actually fits the story of Adam and Eve, because the moment Adam blames Eve, she turns around and blames the serpent, Genesis 3:13. And the Lord God said to the woman, "What is this you have done?" The woman said, "I did it. I'm to blame." Now, that's not what she says. She says, "The serpent deceived me and I ate." Once the cycle of blaming starts, it perpetuates itself. Nobody wants to own it. It's a hot potato. Pass the blame and keep passing it along. And before you know it, it's thousands of years later. You're in the 21st century and nobody seems to be guilty of anything. If you think about it, there's a bit of an irony in that study, because now we can actually blame our own dishonesty on the dishonesty of other people. We can say we'd be more honest if they were more honest. It's just another excuse. You know, I've heard a lot of people talking about the Ten Commandments as if they're this outdated code that puts an unnecessary restriction on our life. But try to imagine how much different it would be if we just kept that one commandment. If we just told the truth. If we just owned up to it when something was our fault. Imagine how much emptier the courts would be. Imagine how much time and money could be devoted to solving real problems instead of feeding the litigation industry. Imagine how much better life would be in general if you just had a level of confidence that people were telling you the truth. What if you didn't have to second guess? What if you actually knew what someone's motives were when you sat down to negotiate? What if people told you what they actually had in mind? What if you knew that people cared more about their reputation than they cared about profit? Now, you tell me that wouldn't be a better place to live. Of course it would be. And frankly, that's why God wrote those 10 rules. It's not to wreck your fun. It's to set you free. It's a picture of what God's government would look like if he were running things. Now listen, we're up against a break, and we need to take that so that you can learn about an amazing offer I have for you, and then I'm going to come right back and finish up. So don't you go jumping off of any cruise ships. This is only going to take a minute, and I'll be right.
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0: All right, we're back from the break, and I'm hoping you took advantage of it. The Discover Bible School is a lifetime opportunity if you've ever wanted to understand the Bible better for yourself. And now let's get back to what we were talking about before we took the break, and that's honesty, which, if you ask me, is becoming something of a rare commodity in the 21st century. We live in this world where almost everything you see, everything you hear, is being spun to someone else's advantage. And personally, I'm finding that it's getting harder and harder to know who's actually telling the truth. And maybe to some extent, it's always been that way. It's been human nature. After all, I mean, why do you give President Lincoln a nickname like Honest Abe unless brutal honesty was so unusual that it actually earned you a good reputation? It actually gave you a nickname. So maybe it's always been with us. And I don't know about you, but I'd like to be known as someone who tells the truth. And if I'm really perfectly honest today on the air, I have to admit, I haven't always done it. I haven't always been honest. I should probably admit that there have been times when it just seemed easier to shift the blame than to own the problem or the embarrassment or the consequences that I brought on myself. So no, I mean, if I'm really honest about it, in the last 4.5 decades, I haven't always been honest. And yes, there have been times when I avoided taking responsibility. So I know, and I completely admit, I am part of the problem. And I gotta say, actually, it feels pretty good right here on the radio to admit it. It feels good to come clean, and it feels good to be honest. Honesty just seems like a better way to live. I mean, just try to imagine how much easier your life would be if you just told the truth. You wouldn't have to go back and try to remember what you told someone the last time you talked to them. You just make a practice of telling the truth, and your story will stay the same. You don't have to waste all kinds of energy trying to make your story consistent. You don't have to go back and try and remember what you told people the last time and make it match. That doesn't happen if you tell the truth. And so maybe the better way to live is just tell the truth. You know, it's actually one of the Bible's biggest keys to finding contentment and peace of mind. It's the secret to a peaceful life. Admit your sins, because until you own them, there's no way for God to forgive you. Why? Because forgiving

0: forgive us our sins, and to cleanse us from all unrighteousness. Look, maybe there's not a whole lot we can do to make our world a more honest place. I mean, you can pass all the laws you want. People are still going to lie. People are still going to cover up in order to get ahead, in order to avoid the consequences of something they did. People are still going to take advantage of you. So there's not a whole lot you can do about them. There's not a whole lot you can do about the people around you. But there is something you can do about you. I mean, imagine the day when people assume you're telling the truth because they've known you for years and they know that you always do. Imagine they know it's been your lifelong habit. Imagine the day when nobody questions your word because for years they've known you've always told the truth. You know, it's a way of life we might as well practice. You might as well get used to it because we're going to need that character trait in the world to come. Liars don't make it into the kingdom of heaven because they don't belong there. In the book of Revelation, John is shown this group of people standing on Mount Zion with the Lamb of God. This is one of my all-time favorite passages in the Bible. They're standing on the mountain with Christ himself, and they have the Father's name written in their foreheads. In other words, their lives and character are reflecting the very character of God. And then in Revelation 14, verse 5, John says, "In their mouth was found no deceit, for they are without fault before the throne of God." Now, that's the way it's going to be. So you might as well start practicing now. And here's the really good news. No matter what you've done, no matter how often you've lied, no matter how much of a cover-up you've been perpetrating all your life, you can know for sure God knows what you've been doing. He saw it all. And believe it or not, He still wants you. He's willing to wipe the slate clean, to treat you as if you've always been honest, as if you've never, ever done anything wrong. This is the most incredible gift that anybody has ever offered you. And if you want it, though, you're going to have to admit that you need it. Because how can you accept God's gift, but at the same time have no intention of living as if His gift is real? Now, this is a gift that doesn't come cheap. It actually cost God the life of His own Son. You and I were willing to lie about Jesus in court. We were willing to paint the most horrific picture of His character. We were willing to spin lie after lie after lie because we were unwilling to face the truth about ourselves. The crucifixion of Jesus was the ultimate act of passing the blame, our sins put on God's shoulders. And the amazing thing, He was willing to take it. He was willing to stand there quietly as we described Him in language that was more suited to ourselves. He was quiet when we lied. He was quiet when we called Him names, when we said that He was a liar, and even when we said He was demon-possessed. Jesus just took it because He knew you'd be lost if He didn't. I like the way one Christian commentator put it some years ago, writing, "He was treated as we deserve that we might be treated as He deserves. He was condemned for our sins in which He had no share that we might be justified by His righteousness in which we had no share. He suffered the death which was ours that we might receive the life which was His. With His stripes we are healed." You know about the best move you could make right now? Just come clean. I mean, it's not like God doesn't know. It's not like He didn't see it. In fact, He knows you better than you know yourself, and I think you're going to be amazed at how good it feels to stop the act and just be honest. I mean, you will have to own your life one day, but if you wait till then, it will be too late. You'll just have to own it forever. You'll have to live and die with what you've done. Right now, He's willing to wear your blame for you, which, if you ask me, is the offer of a lifetime. Until next time, I'm Sean Boonstra. You've been listening to The Voice of Prophecy.
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1: Dr. Gary Chapman with a Love Language Minute.
0: Maybe I have a faulty memory, but one thing is certain. 6 months after the wedding, I found myself angry with my wife. Why? Because she did not live up to my expectations. Incidentally, she was angry with me for the same reason. In those days, if you had asked me, "Are you angry?" I would have said, "No, I'm just disappointed. I'm hurt." I had been taught all my life that anger was sinful. I didn't want to sin, so I gave my anger a different name. The first step in learning to process anger is to admit I'm feeling angry. You can't deal with it until you're honest enough to admit that you have it.
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1: Welcome to our program, Portraits of God. I'm Dennis Farley. We're delighted to have you with us. Today, you're going to hear Pastor Bill Brace and Dr. Bob Hunsicker discuss important concepts of God which are portrayed in His Holy Word. 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
2: Thank you, Dennis. Well, we want to welcome you also to our series on Portraits of God. Well, we're continuing today with a series on the parables of Jesus, and we do that from time to time here on Portraits of God, and our focus, as we've mentioned before, is not simply on doctrine or history or lifestyle or prophecy, but actually to focus through perhaps those things and others, theological issues, on the character of God. And we desire that each broadcast, including this series on the parables of Jesus, to be an understanding or a revelation, a communication of the beauties of the character and the attitude and the thoughts and feelings of God Himself. This particular program, Portraits of God, is all about seeing and knowing God.
3: Amen.
2: And today we want to do that again through one of Christ's parables. It's important to remember how pervasive Christ's use of parables was. Matthew 13:34. It says, Jesus always used stories or parables and illustrations when speaking to the crowds. In fact, He never spoke about using such parables or stories. And I think it's important, Bob, to remember that Jesus used parables in order to reach the open-minded, while at the same time not alienating the stubborn-minded.
3: That's an important way to appreciate why He would do that. Yeah.
2: That's right. Those that were open to truth would have their hearts warmed and their minds enlightened, while those who opposed Him would not be offended. And certainly it's another example of how Jesus was the master teacher. And I wish in every sermon I've ever preached, Bob, I did exactly that. Reached the open minded, but didn't alienate the stubborn mind.
3: Well, Bill, you've done a pretty good job,
2: Far from a perfect record. But anyway, what's past is past.
3: Well, Bill, it's important for us today as we look at these parables or stories to understand the meaning behind the story. Now, God always desires us to move beyond the symbols and the stories and the metaphors to appreciate the actual reality behind them. What's the purpose or the point of the story or symbol? As with any good author, the story is written or told to make a point or to teach a lesson. And if the reader or listener comes away just enjoying the story for its entertainment value, which may be true, then the author has failed to achieve their objective. Now, Bill, I think I can give a good illustration of this from my own experience with a book that I read in my younger years called Gulliver's Travels by Jonathan Swift, and maybe some of our listeners have read that. Now, as a young boy, it was a fascinating book and a story to me because it involved little tiny people and giants and horses that were smarter than people and et cetera. There's all sorts of things in that engaging little book that enchanted my imagination and my thoughts. I think anyone who's read that book will know what I'm referring to. But I never appreciated at that young age that the story was really a social commentary on Western society and culture. Gulliver's Travels is ultimately all about social justice and world peace and focusing on the most important problems in societies. But as a youngster, all I got out of it was an entertaining story.
2: Right. I had the same thing, reaction. But you know what, Bob? Mm. When I read it, it was so, so long ago. I think Gulliver was just a kid himself.
3: So the parables of Jesus, we don't want to have them the same way, just be an entertaining story. We want to grow up and look at them with an adult attitude, we could say. So the parables of Jesus are meant to be memorable, but also to point us to a higher lesson, not merely to entertain. Jesus said in John 16:25, that He's going to bring about a time of clarity in our thinking. And He says there, quote, "These things I have spoken to you in figurative language." And we might say parables, proverbs, symbolic language. But Jesus goes on and says, "But the time is coming when I no longer will speak to you in figurative language, but I will tell you plainly about the Father." Now, Bill, as we're living in the final hours of Earth's history, it's time for us, I think, really to clearly know the Father plainly, as Jesus was trying to do, and not be satisfied with fuzzy pictures about God's character and His attitude towards us.
2: Well spoken, Bob. Well, with that introduction, we want to look at our parable of Jesus for today, which is the parable of the unforgiving servant, which is told in Matthew 18:21-35. I want to begin our broadcast by reading that parable to acquaint our listeners with it, and just in case they're not familiar with it, because it's not the most popular parable in the Scriptures, but a very fascinating one. I'm going to read, beginning in verse 31. Peter got up the nerve to ask, "Master, speaking to Jesus, of course, how many times do I forgive a brother or sister who hurts me? Seven times? Jesus replied, seven? Hardly. Try 70 times seven. You see, the kingdom of heaven is like a human king who wished to settle his debts with his attendants. When he began the accounting, one servant was brought to him who owed him 10,000 talents. Probably, we could say, 10 billion bucks today.
3: A lot of money.
2: And because the servant could not pay, the king ordered him to be sold, with his wife and his children and everything that he possessed, and payment to be made. So the attendant fell on his knees, begging the king, as it were, have patience with me, and I will pay you everything. And the king's heart was moved with compassion, and he released him and forgave him, canceling the entire debt. But that same servant, as he went out, found one of his fellow servants who owed him about $20. And he caught him by the throat and said, pay what you owe. So his fellow servant fell down and begged him earnestly, give me time and I will pay you all. But he was unwilling, and he went and had him put in prison till he should pay the debt. When his fellow servants saw what had happened, they were greatly distressed, and they went and told everything that had taken place to their king. Then the king called him and said to him, you contemptible and wicked servant, I forgave and canceled all that huge debt of yours because you begged me to. And should you not have had pity and mercy on your fellow servant as I had pity and mercy on you? Then the angry king sent the man to prison till he had paid every penny. So also, Jesus then concludes this parable by saying, so also my heavenly Father will deal with every one of you who do not freely forgive your brother from your heart his offenses.
3: You've got a good reading voice. You should be doing books on tape, I think.
2: Oh, I don't know about that.
3: Well, Bill, as you read, just to remind our listeners, the context for that parable was Peter coming to Christ with the question, how often shall my brother sin against me and I forgive him? Seven times?
2: Seems pretty good to me.
3: Right, I thought that was seven times. That's great. And we might think in our own experience, wow, seven times. Oh. But the rabbis in Jesus' day had limited the exercise of forgiveness to three offenses. Now, Peter, carrying out, as he supposed, the teaching of Christ, thought perhaps to extend it to seven. And that number, as many of our listeners may be aware, signifies perfection in the Bible. So Peter thought he was doing pretty well there. But Christ taught that we are never to become weary of forgiving. He said, not until seven times, but 70 times seven. Now, that's certainly not natural for Peter or for us either. Many times we struggle to forgive even the first time, much less three times or seven times or 70 times seven times. But the key to empowering us to forgive others is to appreciate how much forgiveness God has extended towards us.
2: How very true.
3: As we begin to appreciate the forgiveness that God has for us, we are enabled to extend forgiveness and benevolence towards those who have wronged us. In Ephesians chapter 4, verse 32, Paul brings this principle out. He says there, be kind to each other, tender-hearted, forgiving one another, just as God through Christ has forgiven you. Now notice in that verse how Paul equates the quality and attitude of forgiveness that we are to have with others with the quality and attitude of forgiveness that God has already revealed towards us in Jesus Christ. Many times we have this idea that Jesus is the more forgiving member of the Godhead. The Father is the more withdrawn one. He's perhaps less likely or willing to forgive. And that's his persona in the Godhead. But in this verse, Paul clearly states to us that God is just as forgiving as Jesus, and that God is, in fact, the initiator of forgiveness through what he has already manifested to us through his Son, Jesus Christ.
2: May we never forget that, Bob.
3: Absolutely.
2: Well, as you were bringing out, our willingness to forgive is motivated and inspired by our understanding and appreciation of how much God has loved and forgiven us. Unfortunately, the forgiving servant in this parable was not changed by that forgiveness that his boss or the king had extended toward him. Over and over again in Scripture, it tells us that it is in response to God's initiative and overtures toward us that our response then flows from. 1 John 4:10 says, this is real love. It is not that we loved God, but that he loved us, and we might say first, and sent his Son as a sacrifice to take away our sins. So we see in this verse that our love that we have is responsive to God's love. God is the one who initiates and is proactive in this whole process of love and of forgiveness. Matthew 10:8, freely you have received, freely give. So as we receive, we are empowered to give. God gave before we ever gave anything to anyone. He's always ahead of us in that respect, in that giving and loving and forgiving. 1 John 4:11, Beloved, if God so loved us, we ought also to love one another. Again, the power to love and to forgive others is related to an understanding and an appreciation of God's own love and forgiveness toward us before we ever loved God or anyone else, or even asked God for forgiveness, for that matter.
3: That's really true. Well, Bill, one of the points in this particular parable I've found that people get the most confused about is the thought that it seems maybe perhaps that God changes his attitude towards us when we're unforgiving towards others. People perceive God as kind of a tit-for-tat type of deity, we may say, where if you don't forgive others, then I won't forgive you. And when we're hostile or unforgiving towards others, we might ask the question, does God then become hostile and unforgiving towards us? Well, what actually happens in this whole process is that when we as individuals cherish a hostile and unforgiving attitude towards others, we are actually creating in our own hearts and minds a psychological barrier that limits our personal ability to appreciate and accept God's forgiveness towards us. In essence, we are, we could say, portraying God's attitude in our own image. We feel frustration or anger towards those who have wronged us, and therefore, many times, unfortunately, become unwilling to forgive them. Now, as we as individuals continue with those psychological thoughts and feeling processes going on in our minds, we are continually restricting and ultimately destroying our ability to perceive and appreciate and receive God's forgiveness towards us. As one author has said, he said it this way, when we refuse to forgive others, we are burning the bridge over which we ourselves must cross to accept the forgiveness of God. It's not that God has changed from an attitude of warmth and forgiveness towards us to an attitude of hostility and anger, but that in our dealings with others, our attitude and action towards them are reacting back upon ourselves and constricting or destroying our ability to accept God's unconditional forgiveness back towards us.
2: I guess we could go on to say, Bob, in this vein, that it's the psychological equivalent of you are what you eat.
3: Yeah, that'd be true. The way you think is how you
2: That's
3: are.
2: That's right.
3: Yeah.
2: The ground of all forgiveness, as far as Scripture is concerned, is found in the unmerited love of God for us and our attitude toward others. And by our attitude toward others, we show whether we have made that love our own. And I come to, I think, a very key point here, Bob. If we are taking in and receiving and appreciating the forgiveness of God for us, we will be extending that toward others just almost
3: right.
2: automatically,
3: yeah.
2: just naturally, I guess would be the real
3: yeah.
2: word. If, by contrast, we are not receiving and experiencing, and I want to use that key word experiencing, the forgiveness of God for us, then we will relate to others the way that the unforgiving servant related toward his fellow servant in that parable we read just a few minutes ago. Because that servant did not experience, he didn't have a real
3: right.
2: experience of forgiveness in his
3: heart.
2: You could
3: say he received it, but didn't
2: experience
3: that's right,
2: it. Exactly. Wow. And so we see in 1 Timothy 4:2 this word of caution, having their own conscience seared with a hot iron. It's not that God's attitude toward us is changing or it's fickle toward us, but we are settling into an unloving and unforgiving mindset that will ultimately make us incapable of accepting and experiencing the forgiveness that God has already extended to us. And that's a very key thought there. Matthew 7:2, Jesus says, "For with what judgment you judge, you will be judged, and with what measure you use, it will be measured back to you." Now, when you read that verse, Bob, you can look at it two ways.
3: Yeah, that's right.
2: One, that
3: people
2: God
3: tend to pick one way, unfortunately.
2: That's right. That's right. Again, because of a blurred idea of what
3: right.
2: God's like.
3: Yeah.
2: One, you could say, well, God acts towards individuals the way that they act toward others. If you're harsh, then he's harsh. If you're mean and angry toward others, then God is mean and angry towards you. Or two, as we've said before, when we relate to others with a spirit of condemnation and criticism, then we are locking ourselves into a real psychological paradigm that we will not be able to escape from when we encounter God. God would still be extending forgiveness and compassion toward us, but our minds would be so fixed and immovable because of our relations toward others, and therefore we will never be able to appreciate and experience God's forgiveness. It's not because God has withdrawn or his love or changed his love toward us, but because we've changed our hearts and minds and we've become so hardened, we're not able to receive that forgiveness he's extending to us.
3: Yeah, that searing process right. there, Bill, of our consciences, we're unable to receive it. Well, that reminds me of one of the stories in John Bunyan's classic book, The Pilgrim's Progress, something that I would encourage
2: you are quoting
3: to
2: stories
3: read.
2: Today, aren't
3: yeah.
2: you? First Gulliver and now Pilgrim's
3: John
2: Progress.
3: Bunyan, yeah. yeah. Well, some of our listeners and you, Bill, may remember the story of the man in the iron cage. In the parable, Christian had left the city of destruction, was on his way to the celestial city. On the way, he stops at the house of the interpreter. Now, the interpreter is a symbol of the Holy Spirit, who's going to communicate to Christian many truths. Now, at the interpreter's house, Christian receives many of these lessons, but one of them is he comes across a man in an iron cage. Now, Christian asks interpreter why the man is in the iron cage, and interpreter tells Christian, well, go ask the man. So Christian goes over and asks the man in the iron cage, and the man says that he's in the cage because God has shut him up in this cage because of all the sins he's committed. Christian then asks the interpreter, well, why won't God forgive this man and let him out of the cage? The interpreter responds by saying that God is not the builder of cages. In fact, the cage is not even locked. So Christian goes back to the man in the cage and says, open the door of the cage, you can leave. God will forgive you. Unfortunately, the man says that his sins are too great for God to forgive. He's gone too far, and God will no longer forgive him. Then Christian reassures the man in the iron cage that God is, quotes, I remember this phrase, very pitiful, that old English. God's very pitiful, and he need not remain in the cage any longer. But the man refuses to believe Christian. Well, Christian goes back to the interpreter and asks if there isn't something else that can be done. Now, interesting, the interpreter then responds by saying, this is very important, God cannot achieve what man cannot believe. How true that statement is in John Bunyan's Pilgrim Progress, that God cannot achieve what man cannot believe. And that interpreter represents the Holy Spirit. God cannot achieve for us what we are unwilling to believe. Look at the story of Abraham, for example. God could only give Abraham and Sarah a son after both of them believed God's promise to them. That's when they weren't able to have a son. And just like this man in the iron cage, there was no limitation of God's forgiveness on God's part, but the man was unable to see and appreciate God's love and forgiveness for him because of his unbelief.
2: Well, one of the vital points of that parable, Bob, of the unforgiving servant we've been talking about is the contrast of the debt that he
3: owed. That's right.
2: The unforgiving servant owed, what we would say today, millions of dollars to the king, which I guess is another way of saying that we all have an infinite debt toward God that we'd never be able to repay, no matter how long or how hard we really try.
3: That's right.
2: By contrast, the second servant only owed the unforgiving servant a few dollars. And no matter what wrong has been done to us, it really still pales into insignificance as you think of what God has done for us in forgiving us through Jesus Christ. And that's something I think we all need to really remember.
3: We forget too often.
2: Yeah, it's

0: it's easy for us to nurse wrongs that are done to us and to focus on them and to let them fester in our psyche until really they become like a destructive cancer. And that temptation is there for all of us.
1: Yeah, I've seen so many people that are just harboring this animosity for something, and it's more destructive to them
0: than
1: to the person who wronged them.
0: Yeah, absolutely. And that's a very important thing, point to remember. Those kinds of harboring of ill feelings towards someone who we think has wronged us just eats away at our happiness and peace until we either finally come to the point, well, we admit that we need to forgive the person, or actually it destroys us psychologically.
1: That's right, yeah.
0: One of those two things is bound to happen. It becomes possible to forgive others. However, as we come to appreciate the magnitude of Christ's sacrifice, 2 Corinthians 8:9, the Apostle Paul wrote, "You know how full of love and kindness our Lord Jesus Christ was. Though he was very rich, yet for your sakes he became poor, so that by his poverty he could make you rich." Now, read those verses, and we think it's talk about how the idea of rich and poor. Well, wait a second now. Oh, yes, he had gold up there,
1: right,
0: didn't he? He had all kinds of gold.
1: We're very monetary in our thinking on these things,
0: unfortunately. Very true. And so we have this picture of Jesus, that verse, leaving some of this beautiful surroundings, you know, the palaces and the throne in heaven and all that gold, and then he comes down to this dirty and very ugly earth.
1: He had a lot of money. They didn't have much money.
0: That's right. But by far the most significant thing that Jesus left behind when he came to earth was this fellowship and intimacy which he had with his Father. And think of that intimacy and love that existed between them as going on for eons and millennia in the past, eternity past. And to think that Jesus was willing to give that up just boggles my mind, Bob. I don't know about you, but to think that he gave all that up in order to come to this planet and suffer rejection and scorn by the very ones he came to save is just a thrilling thing for me to think about.
1: Yeah, it's interesting. If we've ever seen someone that's been married for 40, 50, 60 years, and assuming they have a good marriage, the intimacy and the friendship that they have towards each other is just beautiful. And
0: Amen.
1: You can't imagine the fellowship that Jesus and the Father had in all those eons past.
0: Yeah.
1: Well, Bill, there's a few verses that bring out what you're referring to there. I just want to mention them before we run out of time here. John chapter 17, verse 24 says this, "Father," this is Jesus speaking, "I want these whom you've given me to be with me so they can see my glory. You gave me the glory because you loved me even before the world began." First brings out how before the world was ever created, God the Father and God the Son, obviously this is not some low, corrupt definition of love like the Daily Fare in Hollywood, but a beautiful friendship and a mutual attraction that had led to a depth of love, an affinity that is unfathomable to us today, all those eons that they'd had together. Zechariah 13:7 brings out another aspect of this relationship. It says there, "Awake, O sword, against my shepherd." And this is prophetically God speaking towards his son. "Awake, O sword, against my shepherd, against the man who is my companion, says the Lord of hosts." Now notice how in this Old Testament prophecy of Calvary that God the Father refers to Jesus, God the Son, as, quotes, "my companion." Now, in the original, this has the meaning of a friendship, of a relative, of a family member, of a closest companion. That is defining there for us the intimacy that Jesus gave up for a world of pain and rejection. So perhaps as we contemplate the price, we might say, or the millions of dollars in debt, if we're using the illustration from the parable, that we owe to God, which he freely forgave us, I'd like to think that that will enable us to forgive others who've wronged us. Now, 2 Corinthians 3:18 tells us this, that by beholding, we become changed. Now, this is as true in the area of forgiveness as in any other area of life. So God gave his most precious companion for all salvation, and in light of that reality, and by being changed by that reality, we give even as we've been forgiven.
0: Well, Bob, one last thing that I think is worthy of noting in this parable before we close off is that there was a desire of all the servants to pay back their debts, but unfortunately what was owed was beyond the ability of them to repay. Even if the unforgiving servant and his family had worked their whole lives, they still could never have repaid that debt. And so it is with salvation. Salvation is not a system of accounts to be balanced and debts to be paid, but rather it's a system where love and forgiveness are to be accepted and appreciated. And then in response to God's graciousness, we can go out after experiencing that and love others the same way.
1: Amen.
0: God's not looking, by the way, for repayment of blood.
1: Right, exactly.
0: God is looking to us for faith and appreciation of that love that he's already revealed to us in Jesus Christ. And to look at it any other way

0: would to be a legalist, just like the unforgiving servant was a legalist. And so when we see a God who has forgiven us, who has loved us, before we ever even gave him the time of day, then we'll be able to relate to others with the same love and benevolence. And to me, that really is the message of the scripture. That's really true salvation.
1: That's right, Bill. That's very true. Well, we want to thank you again for being with us here at Portraits of God. We want to offer our listeners a free book based on the parables of Jesus, and it's entitled Christ's Object Lessons, a beautiful commentary going through many, many of Christ's parables, which I've read several times and still refer to on a regular basis. So if you'd like that free offer, please stay by, and Dennis will tell you how to get in touch with us and get that free offer. Next week, we'll be interviewing a wonderful gentleman, Pastor Robert Wieland, who's a missionary of many, many years, an author of many, many books, international speaker, and he'll be talking to us on the topic of corporate repentance. So we hope you'll be with us then. God bless.
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3: 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If you'd like to write, it's Portraits of God, P.O. Box 127, Norwood, Massachusetts. That's P.O. Box 127, Norwood, Massachusetts, 02062. I'm Dennis Farley. Thank you for listening, and be sure to tune in again next week for another segment of Portraits of God.

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1: He that dwelleth in the secret place of the Most High shall abide under the shadow of the Almighty. I will say of the Lord, He is my refuge and my fortress, my God, in Him will I trust. Surely He shall deliver thee from the snare of the fowler and from the noisome pestilence. He shall cover thee with His feathers, and under His wings shalt thou trust. His truth shall be thy shield and buckler. Thou shalt not be afraid for the terror by night, nor for the arrow that flieth by day, nor for the pestilence that walketh in darkness, nor for the destruction that wasteth at noonday. 1,000 shall fall at thy side, and 10,000 at thy right hand, but it shall not come nigh thee. Only with thine eyes shalt thou behold and see the reward of the wicked. Because thou hast made the Lord, which is my refuge, even the Most High, thy habitation, there shall no evil befall thee, neither shall any plague come nigh thy dwelling. For He shall give His angels charge over thee, to keep thee in all thy ways. They shall bear thee up in their hands, lest thou dash thy foot against a stone. Thou shalt tread upon the lion and adder, the young lion and the dragon shalt thou trample under feet.
2: Because He hath set His love upon me, therefore will I deliver him. I will set him on high, because he hath known my name. He shall answer him. I will be with him in trouble. I will deliver him and honor him. With long life will I satisfy him and show him my salvation.
3: Or will his son ask bread, will he give him a stone? Or if he ask a fish, will he give him a serpent? If ye then, being evil, know how to give good gifts unto your children, how much more shall your Father, which is in heaven, give good things to them that ask Him? Therefore all things whatsoever ye would that men should do to you, do ye even so to them, for this is the law and the prophets. Blessed are the poor in spirit, for theirs is the kingdom of heaven.
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2,600 years ago, a remarkable scene played out on the plains of Jura, right near ancient Babylon. An enormous golden statue of the most powerful king on the planet had been set up, and thousands of representatives from across his empire were invited to pay homage to it in a splendid ceremony. But when the vast assembly on the plain bowed down to the ground toward the image, three young men remained standing. The conspicuous and really stood out from the crowd around them that had bowed down. Those young men had made a decision, an exceedingly dangerous decision. In fact, it placed their lives in imminent danger. Their decision angered a king and shook an empire. Who were these three young men? Why did they risk their lives? And why is their decision relevant to us today? You'll want to stay tuned to find out, because these young men had discovered something very special that enabled them to stand against the crowd that may just be relevant to us today in the tumultuous times that we're living.

The three young men who remained standing on the plain of Jura 2,600 years ago were Shadrach, Meshach and Abednego. They were young Jews who'd been carried captive from Israel in 605 BC and were being trained to help govern the vast Babylonian Empire. The three were required to appear before this huge 30-meter-high gold statue along with representatives from every nation and tribe under the great King Nebuchadnezzar's control. There were people present from right across the Babylonian Empire. They were all there to pay allegiance to the great king. Suddenly, trumpets sounded and the king's herald made an announcement in a loud voice that rang out over the plain. His words are recorded in Daniel chapter 3, verses 4 to 6. It's amazing. Listen to this. "This is what you are commanded to do, O people, nations, and men of every language. As soon as you hear the sound of the horn, the flute, the zither, the lyre, the harp, the pipes, and all kinds of music, you must fall down and worship the image of gold that King Nebuchadnezzar has set up. Whoever does not fall down and worship will immediately be thrown into a blazing furnace." Nebuchadnezzar didn't just want loyal subjects. He wanted allegiance, the kind that would fall down and worship. And so the three Hebrews, who'd been taught since childhood that there was only one being, their God Jehovah, worthy of people's worship, had to make a hard, a difficult, a tough choice. A life-threatening choice. Would they go along with everybody else? Would they follow the crowd? Would they bow down to a counterfeit image, violating the commandments of their God? Well, that's an important question for us to consider in our day. It's important, especially because human nature hasn't changed since Daniel's time. We all want to go along with the crowd. It comes so easily and naturally, even if the crowd's wrong. We don't want to stand out and be conspicuous.

We'd rather just follow along and go with the flow. However, there comes a time when those who follow God have to take a stand for right and be counted. We can't always flow with the crowd, no matter how tempting it may be to do so, because Daniel's sister book in the Bible, Revelation, predicts that God's people living during Earth's final crisis will face a similar type of situation. We're going to have to decide where our allegiance really lies. How will we survive during that time? Well, let's return to those three young men on the plains of Jura, because they had something that enabled them to stand against the crowd, something very special that will really help us when we have to take a stand. When the royal orchestra struck up its fanfare to King Nebuchadnezzar, everyone bowed on cue. Everyone except Shadrach, Meshach, and Abednego. They simply would not bow to this idol. Well, the king was outraged. Who could possibly interrupt his moment of glory? He had the men brought before him. But when he saw that they were three friends of Daniel, men whom he'd come to respect and like, he decided to give them another opportunity. Nebuchadnezzar pointed to the blazing furnaces which had been prepared for anyone who might make trouble. He knew that the young men had an allegiance to a god of their own, but he asked very pointedly, "What god will be able to rescue you from my hand?" Well, the answer these young men gave is justly famous and has inspired people everywhere. Let's read it again in Daniel chapter 3, verses 16 to 18. "Nebuchadnezzar, we do not need to defend ourselves before you in this matter. If we are thrown into the blazing furnace, the God we serve is able to save us from it, and he will rescue us from your hand, O king. But even if he does not, we want you to know, O king, that we will not serve your gods or worship the image of gold you've set up." These men answered the proud king's challenge without hesitation. They did so by telling him that they fully trusted the God of heaven and earth. Yes, he could deliver them from the furnace no matter how hot Nebuchadnezzar made it. Their God was sovereign over all. He could do anything. That was the kind of God they served. I believe that we get a picture here of the kind of faith that will get us through the time of the end, whatever that time of the end may bring. These three young men had their eyes fixed on how great God is, not on how the fires were. When pressured, they didn't try to make excuses. They didn't try to squirm out of a tight spot. They took the opportunity to testify of God's power. And they did something else. They talked about their commitment to Him, even if He chooses not to deliver us. Now, did you get that? They vowed they'd still be loyal to Him even if they weren't delivered. They still wouldn't betray Him. "We will still worship Him," they said, "and Him alone." You know, a weak faith won't get us through the rough times in life and certainly won't stand in the end times. If our faith depends on God always giving us what we want, on things going smoothly, then we've got our eyes fixed on the wrong things. A real faith is a relationship with God based on a belief that He really knows what's best for us. It involves a commitment to do what God asks, regardless of the circumstances. Let me tell you about one man who met adversity in the way these three Hebrews did, by testifying of his faith. On the 5th of July 1940, the Eastern European country of Romania entered into an alliance with Nazi Germany and declared war on the Soviet Union. Romanian troops joined with the Nazi military machine on the 22nd of June 1941 as part of Operation Barbarossa to create one huge Eastern Front. Under the German High Command, Romania provided equipment and oil to the troops on the Eastern Front.
In fact, they committed more troops to the Eastern Front than all the other allies of Germany combined. But history tells us that Operation Barbarossa was a failure and the turning point in the fortunes of Nazi Germany and its allies. On the 23rd of August 1944, 1 million Russian troops entered Romania. The Russian army and the communist regime took control of the country. Soldiers, secret police and spies were everywhere. And atheism became the new chosen state religion. To believe and proclaim your belief in Jesus publicly was reason enough to be arrested. Church leaders now had a choice: either be enlisted in the service of the Soviet Party or go to jail. A well-respected Lutheran pastor, Ionescu, known as Richard Wurmbrand, began to organize a Christian ministry to his fellow Romanian countrymen and to the Red Army soldiers. And when the communist government attempted to control the churches, he immediately began what became known as underground churches. It soon became a time of persecution for anyone who spoke out against the government and had a belief in God. A large congress was held with the purpose of showing that the different religions in the country of Romania were loyal to the Communist Party and its ideologies. One by one, the various religious leaders announced their loyalty and allegiance to the communist regime. At the Congress, Richard Wurmbrand stood up and publicly said that communism and Christianity were not compatible and announced the government's control of the churches. Richard was reported to the secret police and was arrested on the 29th of February 1948 while on his way to church services. He was imprisoned for 8.5 years, and during that time spent 3 years in solitary confinement underground. He could not tell day from night and kept his sanity by remembering Bible passages. It's an inspiring story of how he survived additional prison sentences and a total of 14 years in a communist prison, was tortured and beaten by the guards, and yet kept his faith. Here is part of his story. Two men confronted each other in a Romanian prison around 1950. One was a self-assured, intelligent, tough young lieutenant named Gresu. He was a dedicated communist who thought he was making a better world. The other was a young Lutheran pastor by the name of Richard Wurmbrand. He was weak and pale. On his face were the heavy shadows of a man who'd endured torture and deprivation. Gresu sat at a desk with a rubber truncheon in his hand. He'd been interrogating the pastor. On this morning, he shouted, "Your story was lies." He was angry that the pastor had not given him the names of his associates and of his connections with the West. Gresu pushed back his chair and shouted, "Enough! Here's some paper. We know that you've been communicating in code with the other prisoners. Now we know exactly what each of them said." The lieutenant cracked the truncheon on his desk and said, "You have half an hour. I want you to write on that paper exactly what you've been talking about with your friends." Richard Wurmbrand faced a terrible dilemma as he stared at the white piece of paper. He had to write a confession, yet he didn't want to reveal anything that might endanger his fellow prisoners, and almost anything he said could be twisted and turned into the evidence. Finally, this pastor decided to make a confession of his faith in Jesus Christ. He admitted that he'd been tapping a code on the cell walls, trying to communicate the good news about a Savior. He testified in these words, "I'm a disciple of Christ who's given us love for our enemies. I've never spoken anything against the communists. I understand them and I pray for their conversion so that they will become my brothers in the faith." Lieutenant Gresu returned after half an hour

swinging his truncheon. He'd been beating prisoners. He picked up the paper and began to read. After a while, he put his truncheon aside. When he came to the end of the pastor's confession, he looked up with troubled eyes and said, "Mr. Wurmbrand, why do you say you love me? This is one of your Christian commandments that nobody can keep. I couldn't love someone who shut me up for years alone and who starved me and beat me?" The pastor replied, "It's not a matter of keeping a commandment. When I became a Christian, it was as if I had been reborn with a new character which was full of love." For 2 hours, these two men talked earnestly about Christianity and Marxism. This young pastor took a stand in that prison of terror. He resisted by a positive confession, by proclaiming what he did believe. Those three Hebrews also wanted to proclaim what they believed. That is, not just to refuse to bow down to an idol, but to powerfully testify of their faith and confidence in God. And what was the result? Well, an enraged Nebuchadnezzar had his furnaces fired up to maximum and had the Hebrews thrown into the flames. Now, their example raises a question for us. Is our faith and trust in God strong enough that we would be able to stand up to such a test? Would we be able to exhibit the same spiritual courage that they showed? Are we sufficiently grounded in His Word and in our experience with Him that we too could stand before a king and declare that under no circumstances would we dishonor the God who loved us? These are relevant questions because sometime in the future, we may indeed have to face a test like this. For the present, however, our lives are confronted with lesser challenges. How we respond to this prepare us for greater tests. They indicate how we will respond when the larger issues arise. The Bible has a principle of spiritual life that applies here. You find it outlined in Luke chapter 16 and verse 10. "Whosoever can be trusted with very little can also be trusted with much." The wear and tear of ordinary everyday life are directly related to the great challenges of life. God prepares us to meet the great trials of life in the everyday school of hard knocks. And here's another important point. We don't have to be afraid of the challenges we may face now or in the future. They can be an opportunity for us to see our Lord very close and very powerful. Do you know what these young men found in the furnace? They found none other than the Lord Jesus Christ. He was already there in the flames. He was standing with them. In the flames of life, Christ is there. Nebuchadnezzar was astounded to see four men walking around in those flames. And the fourth man was like the Son of God. These young Hebrews had their eyes fixed on the great God. And in their hour of trial, they found that this great God had come to be with them. That's what an unconditional faith, a committed faith, can do for us. It'll bring God close in the worst of times. Those three Hebrews in the fiery furnace made a life-changing impact on that haughty king Nebuchadnezzar. He rushed up to the edge of the furnace and called them out. And as they emerged, the king approached them. He noticed that their hair wasn't even singed. Their robes were not scorched. They didn't even carry the smell of smoke. Ultimately, that fiery trial that the Hebrews went through only burned one thing, the ropes that bound them. It freed them from their bonds. Shadrach, Meshach, and Abednego came out free. They came out conquerors. The trials of life can either leave you bitter or better. They can either strengthen your faith or destroy it. The difference is
whether you focus upon Christ or the crisis. Through your tears and heartaches and disappointments, you too can see Christ. He's there in the flames of your life. Possibly, your life has been torn apart by divorce. You may be going through a very painful family problem right now. Possibly you have severe health problems, or you may be facing a very serious financial crisis. Well, remember this. In the flames of life, He is there. Look through your tears. The understanding, compassionate Christ is there by your side to whisper words of encouragement. Nebuchadnezzar now realized that there was a God up there far bigger than he could ever be. He called the three Hebrews servants of the Most High God. Up to this point, the king had tried to be the Most High himself with his massive golden statue. But now he made a remarkable confession. We find it in Daniel chapter 3 and verse 28. Praise be to the God of Shadrach, Meshach, and Abednego, who has sent his angel and rescued his servants. They trusted in him and defied the king's command and were willing to give up their lives rather than serve or worship any god except their own God. Nebuchadnezzar's rage had turned to admiration. The unconditional faith of the Hebrews had proved contagious. King Nebuchadnezzar and the thousands of Babylonian officials on the plain of Jura were brought face to face with the true God of heaven. You see, it's confessing our faith when times get hard that really has an impact. The faith that will stand in the end time is also the faith that will win others in the meantime. God will come close to those around us too. Richard Wurmbrand, the pastor I told you about earlier, who made his confession of faith, had quite an impact on Lieutenant Gresu. After that first long talk, the lieutenant invited him back to his office almost every day, and they'd talk for about an hour. Pastor Wurmbrand told him that the early believers were actually part of a revolutionary movement. Gresu was surprised to learn that Karl Marx had once written that Christianity is the ideal religion for the renewal of lives made wrecked by sin. To Gresu, this was shocking. As they continued to talk, Gresu was more and more impressed by the Christian ideals of love and service to everyone. Frequently he'd say, "I was brought up an atheist and I'll never be anything else." But this pastor standing before him was an argument he could not refute. God was real. 2 weeks after they'd begun their dialogue, Lieutenant Gresu realized he'd come to know and love Jesus and decided to receive Christ as his Savior. What a scene it was there in that prison as the lieutenant in his security police uniform knelt down beside Pastor Wurmbrand in his patched prison rags and made his prayer of confession. When they arose to their feet, the two men were brothers. There's nothing quite as eloquent as faith in the flames. Wouldn't you like to have a faith like that? A totally committed faith? A faith that will stand tall when the times get tough? Well, it's available to each of us. God wants to develop this strong faith within you. Faith developed as we make Jesus and His Word the center of our lives is a faith that will stand the test of the end times. If you spend time with God, quality time communicating with Him, a committed faith will result. If you spend time looking at Jesus as your Savior and Lord, an unyielding faith will result.

0: that only God can give. Why not ask Him for it right now as we pray? Dear Heavenly Father, thank you for giving us the example of the three young men in the fiery furnace. Thank you for your promise to stand by us as we face the fiery challenges of life. We want to trust you more completely today. Our aim is to please you and always stand true for you. Accept our commitment now in the name of our Savior, Jesus Christ. Amen. The story of the three young men in the fiery furnace has encouraged and inspired people down through history. They took a stand for God, defied a king, and shook an empire. Their faith stood firm in the flames. There's nothing quite as eloquent as a fire, a totally committed faith, a faith that will stand tall when the times get tough. If you'd like to have a faith like that, then I'd like to recommend the free gift we have for all our viewers today. It's the book, Faith on Trial. And there's more. You'll also receive a free Bible reading guide on the book of Daniel. These booklets are our gift to you and are absolutely free. There are no costs or obligations whatsoever. So make the most of this wonderful opportunity to receive the gifts we have for you today. Here's the information you need.
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0: If you've enjoyed today's journey to ancient Babylon and our reflections on the commitment and bravery of the three young men, Shadrach, Meshach, and Abednego, then be sure to join us again next week when we'll share another of life's journeys together. Until then, remember the ultimate destination of life's journey. Now I saw a new heaven and a new earth, and God will wipe away every tear from their eyes. There shall be no more death, nor sorrow, nor crying. There shall be no more pain, for the former things have passed away.

0: Do we have a right to die? This is Ken Ham, encouraging all churches to start their thinking with God's handicapped. Mentally ill should be legally allowed to end their lives. Now, this idea is gaining popularity. Some countries have even legalized euthanasia for children. What does God's word say about this practice? Well, euthanasia is really an attempt to be as gods, just like the temptation Adam and Eve were given. But we're not God, and we have no right to try and be gods. The Bible makes it clear that the taking of an innocent life is murder. Euthanasia, under the guise of compassion and mercy, is really murder. Life is precious, and life and death belong to God.
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2: Welcome to Your Bible and You, a radio journey through God's Word. I'm Dwight Lane Hoff. Thank you for joining me today. If you have your Bibles ready, we can begin our study with prayer. Loving Lord, give us strength, emotions, understanding, intellect. May we open up our hearts to your Holy Spirit to direct us into all truth, to whatever message you have for us in this day. In Jesus' name, amen. If you've been following along, we have a book of Genesis talking about Jacob. And now we are in kind of a critical area where Jacob decides to make things right with he and his brother Esau. And he's scared. He wasn't sure what kind of reception he was going to get. And you remember last time we talked about how all the animals and other evidences of wealth that he offered to Esau as a peace offering, and the children and his wives and friends were all put in front of him, and finally he had a meeting, and Esau actually welcomed him. We're in Genesis chapter 35, beginning with verse 6, because Jacob is having kind of a religious revival in his heart, and he talks to all of his wives and the children and their children and the servants and all that, and says, it's time to give up your gods. And then in verse 6 of Genesis 35, it says, Jacob and all the people with him came to Luz, that is Bethel. So it had two different names eventually, in the land of Canaan. And there he built an altar, and he called the place El Bethel, because it was there that God revealed himself to him when he was fleeing from his brother. Now Deborah, Rebekah's nurse, died and was buried under the oak below Bethel, so it was named Alon Bakuth. And at Padan Aram, God appeared to him again and blessed him. God said to him, your name is Jacob, but you will no longer be called Jacob. Your name will be Israel. So he named him Israel. Now, God here is reminding Jacob about his new name, which meant the struggles with God. And although Jacob's life was littered with difficulties and trials, his new name was a tribute to his desire to stay close to God despite life's disappointments. You see, folks, many people believe that Christianity should offer a problem-free life. How's that worked out for you? Consequently, as life gets tough, some Christians draw back. They're disappointed what they thought he should be for them. But instead, folks, we should determine to prevail with God through life's storms. Problems, difficulties are painful, but inevitable. You might as well see them as opportunities for growth. You can't prevail with God unless you have troubles to prevail over. Well, in verse 11 of Genesis 35, it says, and God said to him, I am God Almighty. Be fruitful and increase in number. A nation of nations will come from you. Kings will come from your body. The land I gave to Abraham and Isaac, I also give to you. And I will give this land to your descendants after you. And then God went up from him at the place where he had talked with him. In verse 14, it says, Jacob set up a stone pillar at the place where God had talked with him, and he poured out a drink offering on it, and he also poured oil on it. And Jacob called the place where God had talked with him Bethel. The oil used to anoint the olive oil, probably of the best grade of purity they had back then, it was expensive. So using it showed the high value placed on this anointed object, right? Jacob was showing the greatest respect for the place where he had met God. Now, life goes on. It says in verse 16, they moved on from Bethel. And while they were still some distance from Ephraim, Rachel began to give birth and had great difficulty. And as she was having great difficulty in childbirth, the midwife said to her, "Don't be afraid, for you have another son." And as she breathed her last, for she was dying, she named her son Benoni, but his father named him Benjamin. All right. Now, Benoni means son of my trouble, son of my right

hand. And it says then Israel moved on again and pitched his tent beyond Midgal Eder. And while Israel was living in that region, Reuben went in and slept with his father's concubine, Bilhah, and Israel heard of it. Now we're going to come back to all these character problems that Jacob's sons had, which some of them they seem to inherit very much from their father. Jacob's son Reuben, the oldest boy, his sin was very costly, but not right away. As the oldest son, he stood to receive a double portion of the family inheritance, a place of leadership among his people. And Reuben may have thought he got away with his sin. No more, in fact, is mentioned about it in the Bible until Jacob, on his deathbed, assembled his family, and suddenly Jacob took away Reuben's double portion and gave it to somebody else. The reason? You went up onto your father's bed, onto my couch, and defiled it. It says in Genesis 49:4, and we're going to spend more time when we get to Genesis 49. But if you think about it, sin's consequences can plague us long after the sin is committed. When we do something wrong, we may think we can escape unnoticed, only to discover later that the sin has been quietly breeding some very serious consequences. Now, starting here in verse 23, we kind of have a list of the 12 sons. Verse 23, sons of Leah. Remember, that was his first wife. Reuben, the firstborn of Jacob. Simeon, Levi, Judah, Issachar, and Zebulun. And then verse 24 talks about the second wife, the sons of Rachel, Joseph, and Benjamin. Verse 25, the sons of Rachel's maidservant, Bilhah. Now, pretty soon you're going to need a chart, I understand. These were Dan and Naphtali. Lee. And verse 26, the sons of Leah's maidservant, Zilpah, Gad, and Asher. These were the sons of Jacob who were born to him in Padam Aram. Now, verse 27, Jacob came home to his father Isaac in Mamre, near Kiriath Arba, that is Hebron, where Abraham and Isaac had stayed. Isaac lived 180 years, and then he breathed his last and died and was gathered to his people, old and full of years. And his sons, Esau and Jacob, buried him. So Esau and Jacob could at least come together for the funeral. Now, in a fair manner, the scripture talks about Esau's descendants in chapter 36. This is the account of Esau, that is, Edom. So we have a variety of names sometimes for the same person. Esau took his wives from the women of Canaan. Adah, daughter of Elon the Hittite, and here's a name I can barely pronounce, Oholibamah, daughter of Anna, and granddaughters of Zibeon the Hivite. Also Basemath, daughter of Ishmael, and sister of Nebaioth. And Adah bore Eliphaz to Esau, Basemath bore Reuel, and Oholibamah bore Jehu, and Jalam, and Korah. These were the sons of Esau, who were born to him in Canaan. Verse 6 says that Esau took his wives and sons and daughters and all the members, as well as his livestock, and all his other animals, and all the goods that he had acquired in Canaan, and he moved to a land some distance from his brother Jacob. They probably could get along better that way. Their possessions were too great for them to remain together in the land where they were staying. The land could not support them both because of their livestock. And so Esau, also known as Edom, settled in the hill country of Seir. Now this is the account of Esau, the father of the Edomites, in the hill country of Seir. These are the names of Esau's sons: Eliphaz, son of Esau's wife Adah, and Reuel, son of Esau's wife Basemath. The sons of Eliphaz, Teman, Omar, Zepho, Gotam, and Kenaz. And Esau's son Eliphaz also had a concubine named Timnah, who bore him Amalek. These were grandsons of Esau's wife, Adah. Now, I'm not going to read all these. They go on and on and on with names that I really can't pronounce.

And it's just kind of a genealogical list here that goes clear down to verse 20. And it says, these were the sons of Seir the Horite who were living in the region. And then it gives a whole bunch of others listed here and a few comments about them. And that were of historical interest, like in verse 24, the sons of Zibon, Aya and Anna. This is Anna who discovered the hot springs in the desert while he was grazing the donkeys of his father Zibeon. Yeah, so it's kind of a cultural thing that was in the memory of the people at that time. And then in verse 31 on through verse 42 are a list of the rulers of Edom in this area. They called them kings. They're basically tribal chieftains. We're going to talk a little bit more about how sometimes we get a picture, sometimes from the illustrations in Bible storybooks, about what the countryside or what the cities were like, and then we're shocked to discover that they weren't much cities. Can I give you an example? We'll talk about it more when we get to it. But you talk about the great city of Jericho. It was 9 acres. Archaeologists have been able to show that. Not very big at all, but big for that time. At least it was an outpost. Maybe it wasn't where the people lived, but it was where the armies were protected. But now we get to another one of your favorite characters in the scripture, in the Old Testament. And that's the story of Joseph. Now, you know Joseph, he's one of Jacob's 12 sons that we just read about. He seems to have been the favorite. If you remember, he was frankly hated by his brothers because of the favoritism. Now, Jacob didn't get it. He had seen the results of favoritism by his parents towards each of the two sons, and yet he does the same thing. And we're going to see how Jacob is sold into slave traders and emerges into Egypt and all that sort of thing. He became ruler of all Egypt, solved some problems, and despite what you may hear on talk radio, Joseph did not fill the pyramids with grain. But anyway, in chapter 37, Jacob lived in the land where his father had stayed, the land of Canaan. And this is the account of Jacob. Joseph, a young man of 17, was tending the flocks with his brothers, the sons of Bilhah and his father's wives, and he brought their father a bad report about them. Now Israel loved Joseph more than any of his other sons, because he had been born to him in his old age, and he had made a richly ornamented robe for him. And when his brothers saw that their father loved him more than any of them, they hated him and could not speak a kind word to him. Now, in Joseph's day, everyone had a robe or a cloak. Robes were used to warm oneself, to bundle up belongings for a trip, to wrap babies in, to sit on, or even to serve as a security for a loan. Most robes were probably knee-length, short-sleeved, and plain. But in contrast, Joseph's robe was probably the kind worn by royalty, you know, long-sleeved, ankle-length, colorful. And the robe became a symbol of Jacob's favoritism towards Joseph. And it frankly aggravated the already strained relations between Joseph and his brothers. As I said earlier, favoritism in marriage in families can be sometimes unavoidable, but its divisive effects can at least be minimized. But parents shouldn't change their feelings towards a favorite child, but they can change their action towards the others, right? Well, let's go on. It said that in verse 5, Joseph had a dream. And when he told it to his brothers, which was kind of a dumb thing to do, they hated him all the more. He said to them, "Listen to this dream I had. You were binding sheaves of grain out in the field when suddenly my sheaf rose and stood upright while your sheaves gathered around mine and bowed down to it." And his brothers, verse 8, said to him, "Do you intend to reign over?" Hated him all the more because of his dream and what he had said. And then he had another dream, and he didn't get the message. He told it to his brothers again. "Listen," he said, "I had another dream.

and this time the sun and the moon and 11 stars were bowing down to me. This is the kind of kid that get beat up at the playground, right? Verse 10, when he told his father as well as his brothers, his father rebuked him and said, "What is this dream you had? Will your mother and I and your brothers actually come and bow down to the ground before you?" And his brothers were jealous of him, but his father kept the matter in mind. Wow. You can just see things are being set up for trouble. And this is exactly what is going to happen. Now, Joseph's brothers were already angry over the possibility of being ruled by their little brother. It didn't matter how old he was still their youngest little brother. Joseph then fueled the fire with his immature attitude and his boastful manner. And no one enjoys a braggart. And so Joseph learned his lesson the hard way. His angry brothers, as we're going to see in just a moment, they sold him into slavery. Get rid of him. And after several years of hardship, I think Joseph probably learned an important lesson. Because our talents and knowledge come from God, it's more appropriate to thank God for them than to brag to others about it. Later, of course, Joseph does give God the credit. Well, let's look at this. Here's where the plot thickens. Look what happens in starting in verse 12 of Genesis 37. Now, his brothers had gone to graze their father's flocks near Shechem. And Israel said to Joseph, "As you know, your brothers are grazing their flocks near Shechem. Come, and I'm going to send you to them." "Very well," he replied. So he said to him, "Go and see if all is well with your brothers and with the flocks, and bring back word to me." And then he sent him off from the valley of Hebron. And when Joseph arrived at Shechem, a man found him wandering around the fields and said, "What are you looking for?" And he replied, "I'm looking for where they are grazing their flock." "Oh, they've moved on from here," the man answered. "I heard them say, 'Let's go to Dothan.'" And so Joseph went after his brothers and found them near Dothan. But they saw him in the distance. How could they tell it was him? Ha ha, yes, that famous coat of many colors. They saw him in the distance, and before he reached them, they plotted to kill him. "Here comes that dreamer," they said to each other. "Come now, let's kill him and throw him into one of these cisterns and say that a ferocious animal devoured him, and then we'll see what comes of his dreams." Could jealousy ever make you feel like killing someone? Well, before you say, of course not, look at what happened in this story. 10 men were willing to kill their younger brother over a robe and a few reported dreams. Their deep jealousy had grown into an ugly rage, completely blinding them to what was right. Jealousy, you know, can be difficult to recognize because our reasons for it seem to make sense, at least to us. But if we don't hold it back, jealousy grows quickly and leads to serious sins. And the longer you cultivate jealous feelings, the harder it is to uproot them. The time to deal with jealousy is when you notice yourself keeping score of what others have. You will always find someone who has more than you do. Now, in verse 21, when Reuben, remember he's the oldest, when he heard this discussion, he tried to rescue him from their hands. "Well, let's not take his life," he said. "Don't shed any blood. Throw him into this cistern here in the desert, but don't lay a hand on him." Reuben said this to rescue him from them and take him back to his father. So when Joseph came to his brothers, they stripped him of his robe, the richly ornamented robe he was wearing, and they took him and they threw him into the cistern. Now the cistern was empty. There was no water in it. And as they sat down to eat their meal, they looked up and they saw a caravan of Ishmaelites coming from Gilead. Their camels were loaded with spices and balm and myrrh, and they were on their way to take them down to Egypt. And Judah said to his brothers, "What will we gain if we kill our brother and cover up his blood? Come, let's sell him to the Ishmaelites and not lay our hands on him. After all, he is our brother, our own flesh and blood." And his brothers agreed.
So when the Midianite merchants came by, his brothers pulled Joseph up out of the cistern and sold him for 20 shekels of silver to the Ishmaelites, who took him to Egypt. Now, the brothers were worried about bearing the guilt of Joseph's death, and so Judah's offering this, suggested option. It's not right just to leave him there, and so even though he suggests this, that didn't leave them guiltless of murder. You know, sometimes we jump at a solution because it seems to be the lesser of two evils, but it's still not the right action to take. Although Joseph's brothers didn't kill him outright, they really didn't expect him to survive so long as a slave. First of all, he didn't hardly do any work, and now he's going to be made a slave. And they were quite willing to let the cruel slave traders do their dirty work for them. Because, look, Joseph is going to be facing a 30-day journey through the desert, probably chained and probably on foot. He's not riding around on a camel. He would be treated like baggage, and once in Egypt, would be sold as a piece of merchandise. And his brothers thought they would never see him again. But, of course, you know the story. Something quite different happened. Well, in verse 29, it says that when they, let's see what happens here in verse 29. When Reuben returned to the cistern and saw that Joseph was not there, he tore his clothes and he went to his brothers and said, "The boy isn't here. Where can I turn now?" Well, then they got Joseph's robe, slaughtered a goat, dipped the robe in the blood, and they took the ornamented robe back to their father and said, "We found this. Examine it to see whether it's your son's robe." And he recognized it and said, "It is my son's robe. Some ferocious animal has devoured him. Joseph has surely been torn to pieces." And then Jacob tore his clothes and put on sackcloth and mourned for his son many days. And all his sons and daughters came to comfort him, but he refused to be comforted. "No," he said, "in mourning will I go down to the grave to my son." So his father wept for him. Meanwhile, the Midianites sold Joseph in Egypt to Potiphar, one of Pharaoh's officials, captain of the guard. Now you see what happened here? Reuben returns to find Joseph, but his brother's gone. And he says, "What's going to happen to me?" rather than "What's going to happen to Joseph?" In a tough situation, are you concerned first about yourself? Well, to cover their evil action, you see Jacob's sons deceive their father into thinking Joseph was dead. Jacob himself had deceived many others many times. And now, though he is blessed by God, he still has to face the consequences of his own sin. God may not have punished Jacob immediately for his deceit, but consequences came nevertheless and stayed with him for the rest of his life. Now, by the way, you'll see in the Bible many times it says they tore their clothes and wore sackcloth. That was a sign of mourning, much like in some cultures wearing a black armband or wearing black today. Imagine the culture shock that Joseph is going to experience upon arriving in Egypt. Joseph has lived, like his family, as nomads, traveling the country with his family, caring for the sheep. And suddenly, he's thrust into the world's most advanced civilization. By the way, the pyramids already existed. Great pyramids, beautiful homes, sophisticated people, new language. And while Joseph saw Egypt's skill and intelligence at their best, he also saw the Egyptians' spiritual blindness. They worshipped countless gods related to every aspect of life. And they were a very spiritual country, Egypt was, but they had all these different gods. They wanted to cover all their bases. And, of course, the whole pyramid thing. These were where the pharaohs were buried, and along with possessions and even live people, in order to carry them on into the life after death land, whatever that may be. It's all in hieroglyphics, described and written inside the pyramid, so we know why they were built. We're going to stop right here in Genesis, at the end of Genesis 37. Next, we're going to go to one of those R-rated stories that we find in the Older Testament, chapter 38, the story of Judah and Tamar.
So we'll look forward to that and see what lessons can be learned in the 21st century for things that happened thousands of years before the time of Christ. Well, I know you enjoy studying the Bible with me, and I appreciate you being with me. But until we meet again at the same time, I'm Dwight Lainhoff, reminding you that we don't live by bread alone, but by every word that proceeds from the mouth of God. This program comes to you from studios in the Meadowglade Church, Battleground, Washington.

0: 1 Timothy 2. I exhort, therefore, that first of all, supplications, prayers, intercessions, and giving of thanks be made for all men, for kings and for all that are in authority, that we may lead a quiet and peaceable life in all godliness and honesty. For this is good and acceptable in the sight of God our Savior, who will have all men to be saved and to come unto the knowledge of the truth. For there is one God and one mediator between God and men, the man Christ Jesus, who gave himself a ransom for all, to be testified in due time. Whereunto I am ordained a preacher and an apostle, I speak the truth in Christ and lie not, a teacher of the Gentiles in faith and verity. I will therefore that men pray everywhere, lifting up holy hands without wrath and doubting. In like manner also that women adorn themselves in modest apparel, with shamefacedness and sobriety, not with broided hair or gold or pearls or costly array, but which becometh women professing godliness with good works. Let the woman learn in silence with all subjection, but I suffer not a woman to teach, nor to usurp authority over the man, but to be in silence. For Adam was first formed, then Eve. And Adam was not deceived, but the woman being deceived was in the transgression. Notwithstanding, she shall be saved in childbearing, if they continue in faith and charity and holiness with sobriety.
1: No man, when he hath lighted a candle, putteth it in a secret place, neither under a bushel, but on a candlestick, that they which come in may see the light. The light of the body is the eye. Therefore, when thine eye is single, thy whole body also is full of light. But when thine eye is evil, thy body also is full of darkness. Take heed, therefore, that the light which is in thee be not darkness. If thy whole body, therefore, be full of light, having no part dark, the whole shall be full of light, as when the bright shining of a candle doth give thee light.
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3: Now a look at your evening weather on Charlotte Christian Talk Radio. Sunny today with a high near 91 and lows around 59. Partly sunny tomorrow with a high of 89 and lows around 62. For your Friday, mostly sunny, 87 and lows around 56. And for Saturday, sunny with a high near 62 and lows around 44. That's your evening weather on Charlotte Christian Talk Radio.
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5: Albania student protest turning violent. Student protest entering the third day. From Christian News Radio Network, I'm Jim Miller. Protests turning violent with students in Albania, which ended third day. Clashes erupting outside the education ministry. Demonstrators demanding reforms to education and job access. Police deployed riot units as fires broke out near government buildings. Inflation jumped.

0: sharply in September. U.S. inflation surging. U.S. inflation surged last month as energy costs spiked, with gas prices rising more than 9% from August. Economists say the report adds pressure ahead of the November elections and highlights ongoing volatility in consumer prices. The Social Security Administration announcing another cost of living adjustment. That story after the break.
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0: The Social Security Administration today announcing the largest cost of living adjustment to benefits in years. News Nation's Nicole Burley has more.
3: According to the Bureau of Labor Statistics, annual inflation rose 3.7% last month, driven in no small part by spiking gas and energy costs. Overall, energy prices have climbed more than 20% over the past year. But increasing costs in other sectors are also having an impact.
0: Today, the Labor Department released inflation figures for September that rose more than expected. And Ukraine says new Starlink restrictions disrupting military operations as Russia escalates attacks on energy infrastructure. People lost power after overnight strikes. Kyiv says it received no advance warning from partners. U.S. Coast Guard today offloaded the results of a major drug bust at Port Everglades in Fort Lauderdale, Florida. Here's News Nation's Allie Bradley.
4: More than 13 metric tons of cocaine plus roughly a ton and a half of marijuana seized there. Now, that's nearly 33,000 pounds of drugs intercepted in the Eastern Pacific. And the Coast Guard says a haul represents roughly $260 million denied to the criminal organizations trafficking those drugs. Now, this was carried out through 6 different interdictions. In all, 15 people were detained.
0: Coast Guard says it'll use information from the operation to continue gathering intelligence on the cartels. Major League Baseball playoffs continue. It's the National League Championship Series, the Brewers and the Dodgers. From Christian Truth Radio Network, I'm Joe Miller. To hear this and other reports on demand, visit ChristianNewsRadio.org.
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6: Father in heaven, we are looking forward to a great meeting this evening. Father, tonight we are really embarking upon the second half of last night's presentation. And so we pray that as we open these holy pages of Scripture, that you would open our hearts. Father, we ask that the Holy Spirit, who originally inspired these texts, would now become the Spirit that instructs in these texts. Please, Father, be with us now. We want to know what is true. Jesus himself said, I am the way and the truth and the life. He said, sanctify them through thy word. Thy word is truth. And he promised us. And so, Father, tonight we are interested in truth, not a man's ideas, opinions, or conjectures. We want to know what saith the Lord. So please, Father, be with us tonight, for we ask it in Jesus' name. Let everyone say, amen. Amen. All right. Our presentation is entitled, The United States' Amazing Role in Bible Prophecy. Does every one of you have... What color is that? Is that... Oh, lavender. That's right. I was going to say mauve, but I guess it's more of a lavender, isn't it? Okay. Let's go to our lavender study guide and begin with our opening paragraph. It says, the United States is unquestionably the most powerful nation on earth today. More than this, it is the most powerful nation that has ever existed in the history of the human experience. This political, economic, and military potency has caused many to inquire what role, if any, the United States would play in Bible prophecy. This is precisely the question we will seek to answer in this lesson. And so our presentation is entitled, Discover the United States' Amazing Role in Bible Prophecy. And as we've already said before, in the future, the final issue of loyalty will center around what, everyone? Center around the issue of worship. So let's look right there in our study guide. Some of this is review from last night's material. It says, worship or what? Worship or else. The word cause, and let's go to Revelation chapter 13 for this. This is actually how we began last night's presentation, but let's just go back for just a little bit of review as we prepare to

0: understand the United States' amazing role in Bible prophecy. I'm in Revelation chapter 13, and we'll begin in verse 11. Revelation chapter 13 and verse 11, when you're there, say amen.
1: Amen.
0: John says, "Then I saw another beast coming up out of the earth, and he had two horns like a lamb, and he spoke like a dragon. And he exercises all the authority of the first beast in his presence, and," what's the next word? "Causes the earth and those who dwell in it to," what? "Worship." Notice, "and cause as many as would not worship the image of the beast should be killed." First part of verse 16. "And causes all, both small and great, rich and poor, free and slave, to receive a mark on their right hand or in their foreheads." And so this word "cause" is an important word here in Revelation chapter 13. It occurs three times. How many times, everyone? Three times. So that's what you'd write right there. And the word "cause" means to force. In this context, the word "cause" means to force. Every time the word "cause" is used there in Revelation chapter 13, you could just substitute the word "force." "And he forces them to worship." "And he forces them to worship." "He compels them," or "causes them to worship." In context, it's clearly against their... It goes on to say, we might ask the question, does God ever force people to worship him, yes or no? Absolutely not. We've given you two texts there, Matthew chapter 11 and Jeremiah chapter 31, verse 3. Both of those texts, and a host of others, literally scores of others, could be cited from both the Old and the New Testaments, in which God invites us and draws us and asks us to worship him, but never ever forces us. If that makes sense, say amen. So we go on. God urges, invites, encourages, woos, and draws us to worship him, but he never forces us to. Forced worship, like forced what? Love, is a contradiction in terms and is surely rooted in Satan's perverse and insatiable desire for worship. And yet that's exactly what we see there in Revelation chapter 13, is that this power would seek to force, to cause, to compel worship. Forced love has a very ugly word attached to it. We call that word rape. We don't believe that love can be forced. In fact, I've given the illustration, I think, in this room before. If I held a gun at you like this and I said, "I want you to stand up," you would stand up. If I held that same gun at you and said, "I want you to turn around," you would turn around. If I said, "I want you to stand on your head," you would do your best to stand on your head. And I said, "I want you to bark like a dog," you'd burp, burp, burp, burp, if you really thought I was going to do you harm. But if I pointed that very same gun at you and I said, "Love me with all your heart," could you do it? Yes or no? Love cannot be forced. Say amen if that makes sense. Worship is nothing more and nothing less than the extension of our love to God. Jesus said in John chapter 18, "If you love me, keep my commandments." And if love cannot be forced, worship, true worship, cannot be forced. Can you say amen to that? So now we're to the mark of the beast there, the second subheading in your study guide. It says the mark of the beast, let's say it all together, is the mark of the beast. And that's the point. You've got it. It's not the mark of the beast. One word. It's the mark of the beast. That is, it is the beast's mark of authority. We have identified from the Bible the beast as none other than the Roman church state. Incidentally, some of you have said, "Wow, that's so amazing. I've never seen that before. That's so cutting edge. You must be on the cutting edge of what's happening in Revelation, David." Absolutely not. Look at the rest of this. It says, this identification is consistent with essentially every one of the Protestant reformers. Tell me if these names mean anything to you. From Martin Luther and John Wesley to William Tyndale and John Calvin. Do those names mean anything to anyone in this room? Okay? Every one of those people believe what I've been teaching you about the identity of the beast of Revelation 13 and the little horn of Daniel 7 and 8. Every one of them. This is not something new. As a matter of fact, this is something old. It's something what, everyone? Old. So don't think that I invented this. Hardly, hardly, hardly. Now, it doesn't matter. Just because somebody taught it in the past doesn't mean it's true. Can someone say amen? In other words, we don't say, well, if it was taught in the past, if it was good enough for them, it was good enough for us. What we say is it based on what the Bible teaches? Can you say amen? And in this case, they were right in their identification. Now, I know that there are many people who are waiting for some antichrist figure, a single man to appear at the end of time amidst 7 years of tribulation, who's going to be some kind of incarnate satanic figure. Beloved, that is not the antichrist presented in the Bible. That might be an antichrist presented in some fictitious action series called Left Behind, but that is not the antichrist figure depicted in the Bible. At least that is not what historic Christianity has taught, and it's also not what the Bible teaches. Let's continue on here. It says, the mark of the beast then would be the mark of the Roman church state. So we identify who they're simply. What is the beast's mark? If the beast is the Roman church state, then we ask a very simple question. What is her mark of authority? And we looked at this last night. This is from C.F. Thomas, a letter dated October 20th, 1895. Other sources could be given, incidentally, but this one is so clear. It says, of course, the church claims that the change, that is the change from the biblical Sabbath to Sunday, the pagan Sunday, was her act. And the act is a what? Mark of her ecclesiastical power. And what's that word? Authority in religious matters. And so we simply identify the beast, and then we say, hey, what's your mark? And they say, our mark, our

proof that we can change religious dogmas and teachings and laws is that we change the biblical day of worship, one of the Ten Commandments, written with the finger of God on tables of stone and was placed in the ark. We can change it. That's the claim. That's the claim that's being made there. So notice there, bottom of the first page, it says, last lesson we learned that the mark of the Roman Church State's authority in religious matters is change the Christian day of worship from Sabbath to what, everyone? Sunday. This is her amazing claim. This is her claim, and it is an amazing one indeed. Well, where did we get this idea from that this change would be introduced? We saw it as one of the identifying characteristics of the Antichrist in Daniel chapter 7, verse 25. See if you remember it, where it says that he would think to change times, and who remembers? Laws. That he would be so presumptuous, he would actually think he could change the very times and the very laws, not of Sterling Heights, but of God. Now, is that an amazing claim, everyone? Yes or no? Absolutely. Right there at the bottom of the first page, remember Daniel 7:25, which says, this anti-Christian power will think to change the very times and laws of God. Have they attempted to do this? The answer of history is yes. They have sought to transfer the holiness and solemnity of the seventh-day Sabbath to the first day of the week. There is no what kind of authority for this? Biblical authority or mandate for this change. We've already been over that. If you're new tonight, that's review. In fact, all of this so far is review. The tradition above the what, everyone? The Bible. The Roman Church State has historically made this claim and continues to make this claim even today. She claims that this change proves her sovereignty and authority in religious matters. It is a mark of her authority. It is a mark, an identifying mark, of the beast and its usurped ecclesiastical power. Now, I think it's only fair, once we've identified the beast, that we go to them and ask them what their mark of ecclesiastical authority is, and they tell us without equivocation. And you might be thinking to yourself, do you mean to say, David, that you believe that this day, this new day of worship that has been introduced, not on the authority of the Bible, but on the authority of the church and tradition, are you saying that that day is going to be legislated and enforced? And that's exactly what I'm saying. In fact, a friend of mine, G. Edward Reed, he's a lawyer, he wrote a book entitled Sunday's Coming, Eye-Opening Evidence that these are the very last days. The evidence is mounting. There is an increasingly strong movement to, what is that word, everyone? Legislate Sunday observance. And you say, that's absolutely tonight to demonstrate to you that not only is it not impossible, it's probable in our modern political climate, and the Bible says that it is absolutely going to happen. So let us continue here. This was the slide we put up last night, and I want to just sort of walk you through it. About 6 years ago, Pope John Paul II introduced an encyclical letter entitled Dies Domini, which literally means in Latin, the day of the Lord. Means what, everyone? The day of the Lord. And it was big news because he basically was dealing with the whole idea of Sunday and its theological significance. It was an encyclical letter. And very, very interesting, some of the text of that letter. I've read the text in its entirety. You can find it on the internet. I'd recommend you do the same. Just type that in. Encyclical letter, Dies Domini. You can do it right into any Google search engine. But this was very interesting from the Detroit News, dated Tuesday, July 7th, 1998. Pope John Paul is issuing a stern warning to Catholics that they should set aside what? Sunday for worship. He said, well, of course Catholics should set aside Sunday for worship. But let's see what he goes on to say. He went on to say that a violator of Sunday should be what? Punished as a what? Heretic. Now, beloved, I want you to think about that for just a moment. What's happening is that there is an agitation surrounding this idea of Sunday. There's a what, everyone? An agitation. In fact, there's a whole alliance here in the United States of America and the world over called the Lord's Day Alliance. You can look that up on your internet if you'd like. The Lord's Day Alliance, and there are people who are saying we need to get this nation back to God. We need to get it back to who, everyone? God. And they make a very persuasive case. They say, we've abandoned God in the schools, and we've abandoned God here. And many of the Christians are saying, that's right, we've abandoned God. That's right, we need to get back to God. And one of the things they say that we've done is we've begun to desecrate God's holy day. And they begin to talk about how we need to get back to what that holy day that God set aside. And they even call it the Sabbath. They call it the what, everyone? The Sabbath. But guess what day they're talking? Yeah, they're not talking about the biblical Sabbath. They're talking about this new day. And so this is actually taking place. I'm going to give you more on that in just a moment. So in Revelation chapter 13, I will actually, first of all, go here to your study guide, and we're going to work our way toward Revelation chapter 13. Notice the paragraph there that begins with the word impossible. Impossible. Now somebody says, are you saying that every single person that goes to church on Sunday today has the mark of the beast? Number one, have I said that? Yes or no? No. And I wouldn't say it. Because there are faithful people who love the Lord Jesus Christ who are living up to all of the light that they have, and God will only hold us responsible for what we know. If you believe that, say amen. James chapter 4, verse 17, for him that knows to do good and does it not, to him it is sin. However, if you know to do good and you don't do it, that is a, whether you're talking about the Sabbath or

anything, that puts you on dangerous ground. What kind of ground, everyone? Dangerous ground. So if I know that I should not be stealing, but I continue to steal, that could potentially fracture my relationship with God. Is that true? Yes or no? Of course, absolutely. So the idea here is simply this. If we know what's right, if we know what's true, if we know what's biblical, God says, I've revealed truth to you, not because I hate you, but because I love you, and I have the expectation as one of my disciples that you will follow what the Bible says, not what tradition says. Someone say amen. And we quoted that yesterday in Matthew chapter 15, where Jesus says, in vain do they worship me, teaching for doctrines the commandments of what? Do you remember? The commandments of men. That's exactly right. Now somebody's going to say, oh, well, David, I already keep the Sabbath because I go to church on Saturday. Notice I didn't say anything about going to church on Saturday. There's a big difference between going to church on Saturday and keeping the biblical Sabbath as God intended it. Beloved, listen, there's many people that go to church on Sunday and they can't wait for the sermon to get done so they can get home and watch the football games. Now tell me if I'm telling the truth now. Come on. Oh, sure. Now, I'm not saying that's everyone. Of course not. But there's a big difference between just going to church and keeping a day holy for the Lord Jesus Christ. Can you say amen? Well, you know, well, beloved, I'll tell you what it means. It basically means three things. Number one, you don't work. So whatever it is that you're doing the other days of the week, you don't do on that day. Number one, you don't work. Number two, you don't cause others to work. That's what the commandment says. The stranger that is within your gates, you're not causing them to work. Number three, whatever activity you're engaging in on the Sabbath, it's drawing you closer to God. Can you say amen? And so any other secular activity that you might do the other 6 days of the week, think of the Sabbath as a date with God. As a what, everyone? As a date with God. And if someone invited you over and said, your spouse, before you were married, or if you're not yet married, you have a date with someone. If they come over to your house and you have a certain time and you're going to do a certain activity, you say, okay, we're going to go out and do that, but first I got to change the oil in my car. And then after I change the oil, I got to mow the lawn. And then after I mow the lawn, I got to trim the weeds. And after I trim the weeds, I got to put fertilizer. All of these things you got to do. Are you going to end up having a date? Yes or no? Absolutely not. So the Sabbath is all about a relationship. It's all about what, everyone? A relationship between you and your Creator, Jesus Christ, between you and your Redeemer, Jesus Christ. It's a weekly date with God. If that makes sense, say amen. And so, beloved, there's a huge difference between just going to church on Saturday and keeping the Sabbath. If that makes sense, say amen. It's important to understand the distinction there. Now let's continue on here. Impossible, you say. That would never happen. I mean, it's impossible to even suggest that this would ever be enforced here in this free, liberty-loving country of the United States of America. Be careful. Note that 36 states in this union already have Sunday laws on the books just waiting to be enforced. They're called blue laws. They're called what, everyone? Blue laws. You go type that into Google. Just do a little research on blue laws. 36 out of 50 states in the United States of America already have these laws on the books. These aren't laws that have to be passed in many cases. These are laws that simply have to be, guess what? Enforced. That's exactly right. The climate is ripening for just this kind of thing. Many a politician and many a religious leader are keen on, quote, getting this country back to God. I mean, beloved, people aren't blind. They can see the moral decline that's taking place. They can see all of the things that are happening in society and the gross debauchery and the gross moral decline, the gross moral chaos that's taking place. People can see it. And in reaction to that, we have politicians and religionists and even religious leaders saying, we need to get this nation back to us. God. Now, I believe we need to get this nation back to God, but here's the major difference in the way that you do it. In the what, everyone? In the way. I believe we should do our very best to get this nation back to God. And you know how I think we should do it? By doing what we're doing right here, by preaching the gospel of Jesus Christ. Someone say amen. In other words, this idea that we're going to get everybody in the legislation to become Christians and we're going to start legislating our ideas and legislating our beliefs, whoo, you better be careful. You'd better be careful, because church and state never make good bed partners. See, we got this whole people, all everyone's like, we need to get more religion back into the government, et cetera, et cetera. Now listen, I believe we should have godly, moral people in government, but we need to be very careful that that line is not crossed where people are enforcing their religious beliefs on others who may not believe those beliefs. Are we with it? Are we together, everyone? In fact, if you want to look at this, it's actually very simple from a biblical perspective. There are how many commandments? 10 commandments. The last 6 commandments deal with the relationship that you have with those people around you. Honor thy father and thy mother, thou shalt not kill, thou shalt not steal, thou shalt not commit adultery, thou shalt not bear false witness against thy neighbor, and you shall not covet your neighbor's goods. All of those have to do with the horizontal relationship. Are we together, everyone? Yes or no? The government absolutely, totally, completely should enforce those things as civil parameters
and civil laws. If you believe that, say amen. And we don't want to argue for an anarchy or any kind of thing like this. We need civil restraint. And Paul talks about that in Romans chapter 13. But the first four commandments, the civil government has no business. Has what did I say? No business enforcing. I mean, are we comfortable with the United States government enforcing thou shalt have no other gods except the Jehovah God? Absolutely not, beloved. You're forcing worship if you think that's true. Are we comfortable with the United States government enforcing the second commandment, thou shalt not make unto thee any graven image or any likeness of anything that is in the heaven above the earth, beneath of the waters under the earth? Do we want our government telling us how we should worship? See, one of the greatest rights that we have in the United States of America is the right to be wrong. Can you say amen? It's the right to be wrong. And neither should they be enforcing taking the name of God in vain, and neither should they be enforcing the Sabbath. And so it's actually a very simple distinction. You can find it in Romans chapter 13. The Apostle Paul says, God has set up governing authorities, and then he quotes from the commandments, but he doesn't quote the first commandment, he doesn't quote the second commandment, he doesn't quote the third commandment, and he doesn't quote the fourth commandment, because Paul knew that this is not the proper sphere for a secular government to be enforcing. If that makes sense, say amen. We're going to get into that here in just a moment. People want to get the nation back to God. The problem is that they're going to overstep their boundaries. They're going to go too far. See, governments tend to be reactionary. It's very unusual that a government just nicely comes right back to the middle. Whoop, they're like a pendulum, and whoop, back this way, and whoop, back that way. So let's look at our study guide here. It says this mixture of church and state is always a dangerous mixture, as the 1,260-year period known as the What Ages clearly reveals. Dark Ages. Why do they call it the Dark Ages? Because the lamp of God, the light of the Word, was taken away. The First Amendment of the Constitution is a safeguard against this very kind of thing, but the Constitution is being radically, what's that next word? Reevaluated. We're going to talk about that in just a moment. The climate of the United States right now, post 9/11, is a very different world than the pre-9/11 world. Is that true? Yes or no? Absolutely. The world will never be the same again. Neither will the United States. We are living in strange and portentous times, as the increasing number of politicians and legislators claim that they are Christians on a mission to turn this nation back to God. And I want to say again, nothing wrong with wanting to get this nation back to God. But beloved, you didn't see Jesus out protesting the abuses of the Roman government. You didn't see Jesus out protesting the abuses of the Herod and the others. Jesus preached the gospel. Amen? And that's what Christians are called to do, to preach the gospel of Jesus Christ, not to legislate their views on people who may or may not hold to those very views. We're going to come back to that in just a second. So look at the bottom of that page. To put it very plainly, I don't know how to make it more plain than this, Sunday observance will be legislated. This will be of the mark of the beast. We've already identified the beast. We've already identified the mark of their ecclesiastical authority. And so the enforcing of that must be the legislation of that mark. It's really quite simple. The transfer from the biblical Sabbath to Sunday is the beast's mark. This mark will be caused or enforced. The United States will play a pivotal role in this enforcement, as Revelation chapter 13 makes clear. Now, I want to say something here as we turn to the third page of our study guide. Someone in this room is bound to say, oh, really? I wonder if that's true. In fact, it looks like the biblical evidence actually points in that direction. And I'm going to wait and see. I'm going to wait and see how this pans out. And I'll tell you what, if it ends up happening that way, then I'll know that Pastor Ashrick was right. I'll know that his interpretation was correct. And then I'll start to keep the Sabbath. Beloved, I got news for you. The Bible says today to keep God's Sabbath. Can you say amen? See, it's not just an end time issue. It is an end time issue, but it's also a biblical issue, if that makes sense. Say amen. Let's just pretend that the mark of the beast had to do with the second commandment, not bowing down to image. Let's just pretend for a moment. So we say, well, I'm going to keep bowing down to my images, and in case they pass that law that says I can't do it, then I'll change. Is that how we should go about it? Yes or no? Absolutely not. Beloved, if you open your Bible today, you will find that in Exodus chapter 20 and in Deuteronomy chapter 5, the Sabbath commandment is there today. You could go check on it right now. It's not just going to ding, suddenly appear at the end of time when these things become agitated. It's there today. So it's not just an end time issue. It's a present tense, current events issue.

beast rising up out of the sea, having seven heads and ten horns, and on his horns ten crowns, and on his head a blasphemous name. Now the beast which I saw was like a what, everyone? Leopard. His feet were like the feet of a what, everyone? Bear. His mouth was like the mouth of a lion. And who gave him his power, throne, and great authority? The dragon. And who's the dragon? Satan. Okay, this is the Antichrist beast. I saw one of his heads as if it had been mortally wounded, and his deadly wound was healed. And how much of the world marveled and followed after the beast? All the world. Verse 4. So they worshipped the dragon who gave authority to the beast, and they worshipped the beast, saying, who is like the beast? Who is able to make war with him? Verse 5. And he was given a mouth to speak great things and blasphemies, and he was given authority to continue for how many months? 42 months. That's 1,260 days. That's the 3.5 years that we've already talked about. Those dates that move from 538 AD to 1798 AD of papal persecution. It goes on. Then he opened his mouth in blasphemy against God to blaspheme his name, his tabernacle, and those who dwell in heaven. It was granted him to make war with the saints and to overcome them, and authority was given him over every tribe, tongue, and nation. All who dwell on the earth will what, everyone? Worship him. That's the key issue. Whose names have not been written in the book of life of the Lamb slain from the foundation of the world. If anyone has an ear, let him hear. Then verse 10, he who leads into captivity will go into captivity. He who kills with the sword must be what, everyone? Killed with the sword. Here is the patience and faith of the saints. Now look at verse 11. Then I saw what? Another beast. So, we know who that first beast is. We have plainly, clearly identified from the Bible this first beast as the Roman church state. If you believe that, say amen. So look at the top of page 3 in your study guide. Revelation chapter 13 describes how many beasts, everyone? Two beasts. The first beast rises up out of the sea, and how many horns does it have? 10 horns. It has the body of a leopard. It has the feet of a bear. It has the mouth of a lion. This imagery, of course, comes from Daniel chapter 7, as we have already seen and studied. Now, I want you to notice the sequence. John sees this beast in this order. First, he notices the horns. That would be on the beast that represented Rome. Are we all clear there? And then what did he see after the horns? What did he see next? He saw the body of a leopard. Okay, and who was the leopard, everyone? Greece, that's right. And then he saw the feet of a bear, and that was who? Medo-Persia. And then he saw the mouth of a lion. So from John's perspective, living in the time of Rome, he saw, in this order, he saw this beast's characteristics as Rome, Greece, Medo-Persia, Babylon. If that makes sense, say amen. Now, how did Daniel see them? Daniel saw them in the exact what? Opposite order. What did he see first? Lion, and then he saw the bear, and then he saw the leopard, and then he saw the beast with 10 horns. Why might that be? Beloved, because John was living during the time of Rome, and he was looking backward through history, and Daniel was living 600 years before the time of Jesus, and he was looking forward into the future. If that makes sense, say amen. Absolutely powerful. You can fill that in right there. Why the difference? Daniel was looking forward into the future. That is, he was looking prophetically. John was looking backward into history. That is, he was looking historically. The first beast is the Roman church state, as we have already seen. Who is the second beast? We know who this guy is. We have that first beast in our sights. We have spent message after message after message after message identifying that rascal. We know who that is. But now another beast was seen coming up. What was coming up, everyone? So there are two beasts here. There are two beasts. The first beast is, as we've already identified, the Roman church state, which reigned for 1,260 literal years, that is prophetic days, from 538 AD. We've been over this. This is all review. 1,260 years to exactly 1798. In 1798, a man by the name of Berthier, one of Napoleon's top generals, marched into the Vatican. He took the Pope off of the throne, declared everything there as the property of France, and the Pope died in exile, and the deadly wound was inflicted. The what was inflicted? That agrees perfectly with verse 3, where it says, his deadly wound was healed. And so, a deadly wound was inflicted. We could perhaps spend some more time on that. So, we know who this first beast is. But here's something very interesting. There is a second beast, and this beast acts as the spokesperson for the first beast. Now, beloved, what is a beast in Bible prophecy? Okay, it's a kingdom or a nation. That's exactly right. So here we have Babylon, Medo-Persia, Greece, and Rome. So a beast in Bible prophecy is, let's say it together, a kingdom. So here he sees another kingdom coming up. There's a second beast. This beast is sometimes referred to as the false prophet because he speaks on behalf of the first beast who claims to be God. Think about it. A prophet speaks for who, everyone? For themselves? No. A prophet speaks for God. That's why you find so many times in the Old Testament, thus saith what?
the Lord. Thus saith the Lord. Thus saith the Lord. Jeremiah, Isaiah, Ezekiel, and others. And so this second beast comes up, and he basically speaks on behalf of that first beast, who actually claims to be God.

0: God on earth. That's why he's called the false what? Prophet. You've got it.
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2: 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In this program, we want to encourage you in your Christian faith by showing how scientific evidence supports the Bible, particularly the Genesis account. The book of Genesis lays the foundation for all matters addressed in the rest of the Bible: the nature of God, His sovereignty in creation, man's purpose, sin, marriage, family, and why we need a Savior are all introduced and explained in Genesis. When we see that the first and most foundational book of the Bible can be trusted in all matters, including science, it builds confidence in the rest of the inspired Word all the way to Revelation. Today's episode features Dr. Jake Hebert, physicist and research associate with the Institute for Creation Research. Here's Dr. Hebert.
3: A number of very famous secular physicists are claiming that we don't need a creator to explain the origin of the universe, that the universe could have created itself. Or sometimes they will claim that the laws of physics created the universe. And you will hear this from physicists like Stephen Hawking and Lawrence Krauss. In fact, Lawrence Krauss wrote a 2012 book entitled A Universe from Nothing, in which he tried to argue that the universe did not need a creator. Now, we can clearly see that this is not a scientific claim and that the laws of physics could not have created the universe by remembering four key points. Now, the first point is what I would call science fundamentals. Before we can even ask this question, could the laws of physics have created the universe, we need to ask ourselves, what are the laws of physics anyway? And how do we know that they're valid? Well, the laws of physics simply are mathematical descriptions of how matter and energy behave. That's it. That's all they are. Simple descriptions. And descriptions don't make anything happen. Okay, they can't. You know, how can a description make something happen? These are just descriptions of what we observe. And that brings us to the second question. How do we know that these laws of physics are valid anyway? Well, we know they're valid because we've made thousands of observations. We've made observations, we've done experiments, and we see that these mathematical descriptions accurately describe how matter and energy behave. Now, that brings us to an extremely important point. In order for a scientific explanation to be valid, or really more precisely for an explanation to be scientific, it's got to involve observation. You have to make observations that could potentially show this idea to be false. Well, that raises a question. These people are claiming that the universe could have come into existence on its own. Well, is this a scientific idea? No, because no one has ever observed such a thing happening. Let's say you're a secular physicist and you want to make a genuinely scientific argument that a universe can pop into existence. What would you need to do? Well, you would need to first step outside of our universe somehow, look around and make a bunch of observations. And if you see universes popping into existence, then you can make observations, you can quantify that, and you can come up with mathematical descriptions that describe how frequently these universes are popping into existence and what conditions have to be met in order for this to happen. Now, of course, there's an obvious problem with this, right? You can't step outside of the universe. Okay, nobody can do that. And for that very reason, these speculations that these physicists come up with are not truly scientific. They sound scientific because they use scientific jargon, but it's not really science because there's no observation. Remember, no observation, no science. A second key point that helps us to realize that this isn't really valid, these claims that people make, is that these physicists will often appeal to a branch of physics called quantum mechanics when they're making these claims about universes popping into existence. Now, quantum mechanics is often counterintuitive and even a little bit weird, and some secular physicists love to appeal to it in order to explain the universe's existence. And I call this abusing quantum mechanics. Now, why do I say that this is an abuse of this branch of physics? Well, one reason has to do with very simple common sense. If you open a quantum mechanics textbook, the textbook simply assumes that time and space and energy already exist. It's a given that they already exist. So how can the rules of quantum mechanics create space and time and energy when quantum mechanics implicitly assumes that those things already exist? It doesn't make any sense. And there's another reason that this is not a valid way to try to explain the origin of the universe. Some physicists, when they're trying to argue that, a universe could just pop into existence, some of them appeal to something called the Heisenberg uncertainty principle. And basically, this rule in its most basic form says that the shorter the amount of time it takes a quantum mechanical system to significantly change, the greater is our uncertainty about that system's energy. That's the basic fundamental idea behind this Heisenberg uncertainty principle. Well, a lot of physicists claim that this means that conservation of energy, one of the most important rules in physics, can be violated temporarily, that over short periods of time, energy can literally pop into or out of existence. The problem with that, is this is a controversial interpretation. A lot of people say it. You even see it in some beginning textbooks, but there are some very respected theorists who say that that interpretation is just flat out wrong. So when people, these armchair theorists will try to use the Heisenberg uncertainty principle to claim that the universe can pop into existence, that's wrong on a lot of different levels.
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3: In our previous segment, we talked about some of the reasons that these claims you often hear on popular television about how a universe could pop into existence or how the universe could create itself are just simply wrong. They're really not scientific. And the first reason was what I called science fundamentals. In order for an idea to be truly scientific, it's got to be potentially falsifiable by observation. Well, nobody's ever seen a universe pop into existence, so that automatically puts this outside the realm of science. Second, we saw that there's some dubious interpretations of quantum mechanics out there that armchair theorists will try to use to claim that a universe could pop into existence. A third reason Christians should not be intimidated by these claims is that popularizers of these ideas will often withhold critical information from the public. And there's a very good example of this. A number of years ago, a scientist discovered a particle called the Higgs boson, and it was a very big deal. You probably remember the news about this. But right after this happened, Michio Kaku, who is a well-known theoretical physicist, you see him on TV all the time, he was interviewed on CNN after this, and he also wrote an editorial for the Wall Street Journal. And he made it sound like the Higgs boson is what caused the Big Bang. That's the impression you got watching this interview on CNN. In fact, you can pull this interview up on YouTube and watch it. He did some other interviews as well, raked over the coals by other scientists, even ones who are secular, because nobody really believes that the Higgs boson is what caused the Big Bang. Now, there are similarities between what they call the Higgs field in the field that some secular scientists believe would have caused the Big Bang, okay? There's a similarity, but that's it. For theoretical reasons, they've ruled out the Higgs boson as being the fuse that could have ignited the Big Bang, allegedly. But yet, when you watch this interview with Michio Kaku, he just goes on and makes it sound like they have found the trigger for the Big Bang. Well, even Lawrence Krauss, who is a militant anti-theist and Big Bang proponent, even he doesn't claim that. So sometimes they will often withhold critical information from you, information that you need in order to properly evaluate these claims. And the fourth reason that you should not be intimidated by this claim that a universe could create itself is because of logical fallacies. And you will see this all the time. In fact, even extremely well-known physicists have made absurd statements when they're trying to claim that a universe could create itself. And Stephen Hawking is a good example. In his book, The Grand Design, he made this statement: because there is such a law as gravity, the universe can and will create itself from nothing. Well, stop right there. How does anything create itself? In order for something to do something, it's got to already exist. But in order for it to be created, it has to not exist. So the universe would have to simultaneously exist and not exist at the same time in order for it to create itself, which is absurd. That's the first problem. And then he goes on to say, spontaneous creation is the reason there is something rather than nothing, why the universe exists, why we exist. And he says, because there's such a law as gravity, the universe can create itself. Well, stop and think about that for a moment. Gravity exists within our universe. If the universe didn't exist, there wouldn't be gravity. So how does gravity create the universe? That doesn't make sense either. So we see that even people like Stephen Hawking, when they try to explain the universe apart from God, they will make silly, nonsensical statements. And of course, you're reminded of what the Apostle Paul said in the first chapter of Romans, professing themselves to be wise, and they became fools. By the way, I don't know if you've noticed or not, but those four reasons, they spell out in reverse order an acronym, LAWS. You have logical fallacies, you have abusing quantum mechanics, you have withholding information, and then you have science fundamentals. And if you remember those four key points, you can see that this claim that the universe created itself is not a truly scientific explanation for the origin of the universe.
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4: We're going to look at Proverbs chapter 31, verse 10 and onward today. And I want you to follow this carefully because there's a neat thought in here. Who can find a virtuous wife? For her worth is far above rubies. The heart of her husband safely trusts her. so he will have no lack of gain. She does him good and not evil all the days of her life. Unfortunately, most of us really don't have the tools we need to evaluate a prospective spouse when we hit the stage of life where most of us find our mates. Instead of looking for qualities that will last your marriage a lifetime, a lot of people are driven by much more superficial considerations. Stuff like physical good looks or whether or not this person is popular enough that we'll have the crowd's respect if we date them. Of course, I'm not suggesting that appearance doesn't play a role in the dating process, and I'm not suggesting that we should be dating social misfits. But it is important to remember that these are not the primary characteristics we should be looking for. As a good friend of mine used to say, everybody looks the same when they're 92 years of age, so make sure you marry someone you can actually live with. Marriage, as God intended it, really was designed for life. I know that it's not popular to say that anymore, and every time I say it, I get an angry letter or two, but it's true. Biblically speaking, God's original ideal plan was for one man and one woman inseparably linked for life. So if you're going to be biblical about your life, count on marriage lasting a very long time. And also count on the fact that superficial qualities won't seem nearly as important 5 or 10 years into the marriage. Of course, you're still going to be pleased if you find your spouse good-looking. But I promise you, that's not enough to hold together a marriage, not even close. If you don't have something more, if you're not bound together by strong values and a virtuous lifestyle, you're going to find that you don't have much holding you together at all. If it's just the good looks that attracted you in the beginning, it's going to be good looks that eventually attract you elsewhere. If you married someone because he or she was the life of the party, eventually you'll discover someone who's livelier. But if you marry someone for virtue, you just can't go wrong. Who can find a virtuous woman, the Bible says, for her price is far above rubies. Of course, if you can find the whole package, good looks and virtue, more power to you. But whatever you do, build your home on things that really matter and things that really last. Spend a little time talking to the people whose marriage has gone the distance, those who have been married 40, 50, or 60 years. Ask them what really matters in the long haul and take advantage of their wisdom so you can get away from the fairy tale concept of marriage so prevalent in the 21st century and adopt a more biblical, realistic perspective, a perspective that allows you to tap into the riches God intended. What you're going to find is that God really is offering the better way to live.

30 days to natural blood pressure control, the no pressure solution. Bad news about the beverage alcohol. Although it was once fashionable to talk about potential health benefits accruing from alcoholic beverages, a growing body of research evidence lends serious doubts to the health claims made for these drinks. For example, many studies now document an increased risk of cancer, even with moderate drinking. Even in the medical community, still try to advocate the moderate alcohol consumption. However, they're having an increasingly difficult time maintaining such a stance because more data testifies to alcohol's toxicity. This fact was highlighted in 2015 when the physician website Medscape announced its most widely read article by internal medicine specialists was an evidence-based review entitled, "No Amount of Alcohol is Safe." Although attempted rebuttals seem to follow each new disclosure of alcohol's risks, when we confine our focus to the topic at hand, there is no question alcohol raises blood pressure. As expressed nearly a decade ago by Australian researchers Balin and Putty, a relation between average weekly alcohol consumption, blood pressure level, and has been consistent worldwide. In plain English, the more you drink, the higher your blood pressure, and thus, the greater your risk of hypertension. In addressing research that alleged red wine was free of blood pressure-raising effects, the same researchers asserted, moderate alcohol consumption raises blood pressure regardless of source. Finally, the duo reminded the medical community of a 2003 World Health Organization study

0: 9% of global hypertensive disease to alcohol.
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John Calvin was born in Nyon, near Paris, on the 10th of July, 1509. He was thus only a child of 8 years old when Martin Luther, a man of 34 years old, nailed his famous 95 Theses to the door of the church in Wittenberg. Calvin did not experience the harsh upbringing that Luther had, but had a happy start to life, enjoying every prospect of success and numerous educational advantages. At the age of 12, he was appointed to a chaplaincy in a church in his hometown. His head was shaved and he received a tonsure. As he grew up, he wanted to become a priest and was soon noted for his intellectual ability, his blameless life, and his religious devotion. It was confidently anticipated that he would grow up to become a great defender of the Catholic Church. Calvin had heard of the new doctrines with a shudder, not doubting at all that those who believed them, the heretics, were worthy and deserving of the fires to which they were often taken. At the age of 14, a plague hit the town where Calvin was living, and so he moved from his town here to Paris and studied at the University of Paris. An interesting coincidence took place whereby one of his fellow pupils was a boy by the name of Ignatius Loyola. Ignatius Loyola would grow up to found the Jesuits, a movement very, very different from the one that Calvin would lead later in his life. Two pupils, both outstanding, but who would both have a vastly different impact on the world. Calvin later on left studying for the priesthood and went to study law after his father's footsteps and after his wishes as well. He completed his doctorate in law at the University of Orleans, but after the death of his father, he would reevaluate his course and direction in life. Calvin's cousin had joined with the Reformers, and whilst in public when speaking with him, Calvin would strongly defend the positions of the church and reject new teachings. When he was alone, he would ponder the words. Conviction of sin gripped him. He saw himself without an intercessor. Confession and penance were resorted to in vain, but none could bring about peace. One day he decided to visit a public square and he witnessed the burning of a martyr. He was filled, contrasted this with his own feelings of emptiness, doubt, and darkness. He knew that the martyrs rested their faith on God's word, and so he proposed that he would study the Bible to see if he could find the secret of their joy. As he studied the Bible, he found Jesus Christ. No one knows for sure when Calvin experienced conversion, but that he did is not open to question. His conversion was definite enough to cause him to relinquish all income from church sources and abandon any idea of entering the legal profession. This decision would have been costly, causing him to give up an immense salary and all comforts that he was accustomed to in life. Calvin joined a small band of Protestants and preached the gospel from home to home for 2 years. The authorities were determined to capture him and kill him, and they came to his place of abode. But due to the quick thinking of some of his friends, they detained the officers at the door for long enough to allow others to lower him out of the window, and he was able to flee the city. One thing that we learn from the life of Calvin is that no matter what you start out doing in life, it doesn't have to be that way for the rest of your life. He started out wanting to be a priest. His father wanted him to be a lawyer. He ended up doing neither of these things and would go on to be a great reformer who changed the

face of the whole of Christendom. Maybe you're in a course of study that you don't really enjoy or know why you're there. Maybe you're doing something that your parents have imposed upon you and that you don't really feel is your calling. And God may be calling you to something different. And I want to appeal to you that if that is the case, then follow the leading of the Lord. You may have to change your course of study. You may have to change your occupation. But when you do that, that's when true satisfaction, purpose, and meaning comes in our lives.

0: And a certain ruler asked him, saying,
1: Good master, what shall I do to inherit eternal life?
0: And Jesus said unto him,
2: Why callest thou me good? None is good save one, that is God. Thou knowest the commandments. Do not commit adultery, do not kill, do not steal, do not bear false witness. Honor thy father and thy mother.
0: And he said,
1: All these have I kept from my youth up.
0: Now when Jesus heard these things, he said unto him,
2: Yet lackest thou one thing. Sell all that thou hast, and distribute unto the poor, and thou shalt have treasure in heaven, and come follow me.
0: And when he heard this, he was very sorrowful, for he was very rich. And when Jesus saw that he was very sorrowful, he said,
2: How hardly shall they that have riches enter into the kingdom of God?
3: Ye are the salt of the earth. But if the salt have lost his savor, wherewith shall it be salted? It is thenceforth good for nothing but to be cast out, and to be trodden under foot of men. Blessed are the poor in spirit, for theirs is the kingdom of heaven.
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5: 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But an important part of this ceremony is to remember to keep your own candle lit. Because while the couple is coming together in marriage, it's important to not lose who God created you individually to be. If you're newly married or soon will be, remember this illustration. 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After all, that's the person your future spouse fell in love with in the first place.
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7: Now a look at your evening weather on Charlotte Christian Talk Radio. Sunny today with a high near 91 and lows around 59. Partly sunny tomorrow with a high of 89 and lows around 62. For your Friday, mostly sunny with a high near 87 and lows around 56. And for Saturday, sunny with a high near 62 and lows around 44. That's your evening weather on Charlotte Christian Talk Radio.
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0: People from different countries, cultures, and backgrounds have found direction and encouragement in the inspired pages of the Bible. In his day, Jesus directed listeners to search the prophecies of Scripture to find Him, the only way of salvation. 2,000 years later, as we stand on the brink of eternity, we no less need the purpose and hope God's Word provides. Sacramento Central Church brings you Receiving the Word, timely Bible messages presented by Pastors Chris Buttery and Mike Thompson. Amazing revelations await you in God's holy word, the Bible.
1: This morning's message is entitled, Did DNA Make Me Do It? Psalm 51, verse 5, and then verse 10. David writes, Behold, I was brought forth in iniquity, and in sin my mother conceived me. And then he asks something of God that only God could do. Create in me, verse 10, a clean heart, O God, and renew a right or steadfast spirit within me. That's God's promise. He can do what we cannot do for ourselves. A young man was standing before the judge who had just sentenced him, or had been sentenced rather, for 10 years in prison. And when asked if he had anything to say, the criminal said that he did. So he approached the bench and he told the judge, he said, Judge, how can you in good conscience sentence me for 10 years? It's just not fair. Well, the judge dropped his reading glasses to the end of his nose and looked down at the defendant and said, It's not. And the defendant said, No, it's not. The judge said, Okay, then explain it to me. And so the defendant said, It's because from the moment I was born, from my family, from my genes, from my upbringing, from my environment, from my friends, everything predetermined me to a life of crime through no choice of my own. I couldn't have turned out any differently. I'm not more responsible for my actions than water is flowing downstream. I had no choice for any of the things that I did. Well, the judge sat there silent and he pondered a little bit. And then after a few moments, he leaned forward toward the defendant, speaking directly into the young man's face. He said, Well, son, I'll tell you how I can sentence you to 10 years in prison. From the moment I was born, from my family, my genes, my upbringing, my environment, everything that ever happened in life has forced me, through no choice of my own, to sentence you to these 10 years. With that, the judge slammed down his gavel and the police officer took the prisoner away. Now, the story does present a very interesting predicament. Are you and I, like the young man, destined to an inevitable end through no choice of our own? Or do we have the capability to decide which lives we will live and choose the things that we will do? Are we totally captive to physical forces so that everything we do, from the things that we eat to the people that we love, are not really free choices, but the outcome of what came before? Are our free choices as predetermined as our DNA? As someone wrote, are we organic robots? Without dispute, I think we can safely say that the question, what is man? What is woman? What is mankind? Has occupied the time of hundreds and possibly thousands of writers and poets and philosophers and theologians and scientists and the rest. The question, why do the things that we do, has taken up myriads of articles and pamphlets and newsletters and books and the like, offering countless conclusions. Head spin at the vast opinions that are presented. In society today, two views generally are shared, or two models of the nature of man's surface over the last centuries have taken its toll, not only on the average person, but also on well-meaning, innocent bystanders in the church. Now, those of you who have gone through my Discover Divine Design seminar know what these two models are. And I just want to share these with you briefly. These are two views that are polar opposites that are vying for supremacy in the quest to answer the question, who am I? What is man? These two views, these two models are known as, and we're not going to get too technical, but one is known as developmentalism, and the second one is known as determinism. Now, proponents of the developmental model believe that people can essentially become whatever or do whatever they want to do in life. It's possible, they say, for people to develop their skills, their talents, their abilities, and become the kind of people that they admire and want to be. One psychologist book put it this way: unlike determinists who believe that your behavior is determined by your environment or your unconscious needs, humanists, or those that believe in the developmental model, believe that you have control of your fate and are free to become whatever you are capable of being. Now, as a matter of fact, in the early 20th century, many philosophers and educators believed that universal education could not only produce this in people, but also the means by which many of the social ills of the world, such as poverty, such as crime, and perhaps even insanity, could be eradicated completely. But now, we know that there is pretty much universal education, and yet these issues, crime and these social ills, have intensified. These problems have intensified over the years. This idea had its origin in Greek philosophy. Socrates established his, and you probably heard it before, his questioning techniques. And upon this premise, he said, through education, man could achieve the good. He could achieve the good. Interestingly, that assumption was based on the belief of an immortal soul pre-existing the body, and that soul was good. Therefore, people could only become corrupt by an unfavorable environment. Now, Socrates, he viewed man as fundamentally good and all that was needed. And he had a student, and his name was Plato. And Plato basically upheld this view as well. And he put a lot of energy into establishing the perfect environment so that the innate goodness of man could be developed. This belief, the developmental model, suggests that we are born innately good. And so with the rediscovery of the Hellenistic culture, the time of the Renaissance, there was a resurgence of this concept of man. And even among some Christian theologians, there was a tendency to accept this philosophy as well. Now, there are several problems with this view, with the view that says man or woman, mankind, is innately good. First, if we are basically good or godlike, why do we need to become more than we already are? And secondly, it doesn't work. No one can be whatever they want to be, no matter how perfect the environment, and it's proven to be impossible. Interestingly, the New Age movement has picked up on this view of humanity, and it's promoted it like all get out. They say you are godlike. And you have unlimited potential to be and do whatever you desire. And they encourage individuals to get in touch with that inner voice, that inner God inside of them. And you do that through certain Eastern religious practices like yoga and meditation and contemplative prayer and the like. So you are born innately good model. That is the developmental model. What about the determinist model? Well, students of this behavior who promote the deterministic model believe that a person is born into this world simply as a piece of clay or as a blank slate. Some of you may be familiar with the term tabula rasa. You're born into this world with no moral predisposition whatsoever. So, various forces in the environment, like your experiences, maybe your parents, your teachers, your peers, your workplace, all of these things act like a potter molding clay, or like a scribe writing on their clay tablet or on a piece of paper. In essence, this idea says that you are the product of your upbringing and your environment. The point is that that person becomes who they are in response to and under the primary influence of others. So essentially, the no moral disposition view, the determinist view, says that you have no real control over your actions, and therefore you're the sole product of your environment, leaving me with little choice. This view was spearheaded in the 17th and 18th century, and a man by the name of B.F. Skinner modernized this concept in the 20th century. Now, there's major problems with this view. First, it strips you and me of any responsibility of our actions. And you can see this lived out when a person may have committed a heinous crime in society, and this person, he or she, is supported by people who have the determinist view in mind, who are quick to rally around that person and argue that he or she is not to blame for their particular behavior. They argue instead that society in general or the individual's immediate environment is to blame. And so you'll hear them say things like, well, this person is merely mirroring society in all its ugliness and injustice. Or the person must not be made to pay for the crime. Rather, society is ultimately paying its crimes against humanity. You've probably heard these things before, but said maybe slightly different. Now, it's interesting that in modern psychology today, these two views, the developmental view, man is born innately good, and determinism, man is born with no moral predisposition, these two views underpin a majority of psychological theories and counseling techniques. Carl Rogers, he was an influential American psychologist of the 20th century. He was a developmentalist. He believed that man was innately good, believed that resident within us, within humankind, is the knowledge of how to handle our own problems. And all you have to do is ask the right questions to bring the answers out of the person. Does that sound familiar to you? Just ask the right questions. This assumes that you and I are capable, in and of ourselves, of handling every issue and every need. Question is, are we? On the other hand, B.F. Skinner. B.F. Skinner was a determinist, someone who believed that we were born with no moral predisposition. He acknowledged that knowledge doesn't necessarily result in good behavior, as Rogers taught. Therefore, a concept was developed in which there was a direct attempt to change behavior through what's called conditioning, thus making the good man. Now, implied within his view is that good behavior can be equated with the goodness of man, but that can't be right either. Both methods are widely acclaimed in modern counseling and psychology. Both theories are totally dependent on the quality of the environment for the development of the good man and ultimately the development of the good society. However, both models fall short of providing man with a free will. And both of these views are not consistent with what the Bible teaches about who man is. And that is why I will never direct a person to get counseling at the hand of someone who is not a Christian, who doesn't understand true human nature. Turn with me to Psalm chapter 8, verse 4. Psalm 8 and verse 4. Let's take a look here at a question that David asked. And I want to take a look at this question from a different perspective this morning. Psalm chapter 8 and verse 4. He asked the question, what is man that you, speaking about God, that you are mindful of him? What is man that God would be mindful of us? Is it important that we understand who we are? Certainly it is. What does the Bible teach? Because that's a very important question. Does it teach that we are innately good? Does it teach that we are born with no moral predisposition? Or does the Bible teach that we are innately bad? Are we free to choose? Or does our family, does our genes, our upbringing, our environments, our friends, our experience, or our DNA predetermine a specific destiny for us? These are crucial questions, very crucial questions. Every day, you and I are confronted with people decrying that they're not responsible for their actions. It's even gotten to the place where people justify their behavior by declaring that this is who they are, which is simply code for I don't want to change. So in essence, individuals are blending their behavior with their personhood and are defining their actions as who they are. They say, this is who I am and this is who I will always be. Now this gets dangerous when a husband begins to see nothing wrong with his anger issues, subjecting his spouse and his children to an abusive home environment. Or when a friend justifies her endless gossiping, leaving wrecked relationships along the way. Or when someone declares that he is simply being himself when he succumbs to his desires to view pornography. or when a child, grown child pushes aggressively for the acceptance of their moral behavior. They tell their parents, if you reject my homosexuality, you're rejecting me. And so these attitudes are based on the person's inability or unwillingness to distinguish between who they are and what they do. So we go back to the beginning to answer the question, what is man? What is man? The Bible reveals our beginning with God. He made us from the elements of the earth, the dust of the earth, the Bible says. We were called into existence from nothing. God made something and he made something special. And he prepared the world for our arrival and he made us in his own image. We read that in Genesis chapter 1 and verse 26. We had a positive and a hopeful beginning. We were given rulership over the world when it was in its pristine condition. There were no weeds, there was no war, and there were no worries. God made us upright. Ecclesiastes chapter 7 verse 29 tells us, "Lo, this only I have found, that God has made man upright." We were made upright from the beginning. In other words, God created the original pair with moral impeccability, perfect, yet still with the capacity to grow and to develop. The first pair in the Garden of Eden, they were part of God's creation pronouncement that everything was very good. Their feelings were subjected to their reason. They were in complete control of themselves as they lived for their Maker. God made them for relationships. He made them stewards of the environment. To imitate God. But they were created with conditional immortality. In the middle of the garden, you remember, God placed a tree there. And he told the first pair, don't eat from the tree. Leave it alone. If you leave it alone, you'll live. If you eat it, you'll die. And here is the wonderfully good news about another component of being made in God's image. We were made with a free will. The fact that he placed a tree in the midst and said, don't eat, giving us a choice. We are not organic robots moving at the pre-programmed dictates of the heavenly operator. Our first parents were given a choice that presupposes that they were made independent thinkers and doers, free to serve God or to displease him, free to love him or to hate him. Freedom. This is a trait that is akin to God, to divinity. But the Bible records that man abused his power. Things were going along swimmingly. Things were going along well. We know the story. But things didn't end up well. The Bible records that man abused his power of choice and did the thing that would cause him and his ancestors to come undone. Through deceit and through innuendos, the enemy tricked the first pair into eating the forbidden fruit. Thus, they forfeited life, they forfeited the garden, and they forfeited companionship with God himself. And this was not one little obscure act that was not to affect anything or anyone else. There were immediate consequences. Shame, there was fear, passing the blame, snakes eating dust, birth with lots of fuss, thistles and thorns and lots of sweat and flaming sword by the gate. Physical death would eventually come. And as dreadful as these results must have been to the first pair and are to us today, something of epic proportions had occurred in the mind of man. Humanity, what it was when it came from the hand of the Creator. You and I are not what we were originally created to be. We're no longer able to control ourselves. We are subject to our feelings and to our emotions. Something's gone wrong. Now, contrary to popular belief, we're not heading toward the good society. Man is not innately good, neither neutral, but we are, as a result of what happened in the Garden of Eden, we are born with tendencies to evil. One man's sin has made our plight dark and dreary. One quiet, seemingly innocent, apparently isolated act of disobedience has lambasted each person. One man sneezed, and the whole world caught the cold. You see, we have inherited a nature that wants to do what is wrong. The Bible tells us in Romans chapter 8, verse 7, because the carnal mind is enmity against God. It is not subject to the law of God, and neither indeed can be. That's who we are. That's what we are by birth, born with a carnal nature. A mind that is predisposed to doing the wrong thing, running away from the will of God, not loving God, not doing his pleasure. And friends, that explains a lot, doesn't it? Very possibly. about the things that might be even happening in your own life, when you want to live a certain way, but you find yourself falling into the same old traps again and again. And there's a reason, a very good reason. It's due to the way you were born. You and I were born fallen. That's what's behind those high-profile scandals that rock Christian churches and lead many people to be highly critical of Christians and Christianity. Someone high-profile goes off the deep end and someone says, well, I never imagined that he or that she was capable of that. Well, he and she are very capable of that. As a matter of fact, that's about all you and I are capable of in and of ourselves. Because at a person's core, there isn't much that's any good at all. Christians often look like hypocrites because that's all we are capable of being without help from above. Now, the reality of this, the reality each of us face, can best be seen in the experience of the man of Romans 7. So I'd like to invite you to go to Romans chapter 7 with me for a moment. We'll be here for a little bit. Romans chapter 7. The reality each of us face can best be seen in this experience. Romans chapter 7. We're going to go to verse 15 to begin with. We begin with verse 15. And the Bible says, "For what I am doing, I do not understand. For what I will to do, that I do not practice. But what I hate, that I do." A quandary, right? A dire predicament. The Revised Standard Version translates this passage as, "I don't understand my own actions. The things that I want to do, I'm powerless to do. But the things I don't want to do, I find myself doing." It's like the man who says to his wife, "Listen, I'm sorry, honey. I don't want to speak to you that way. But sometimes I just lose it, even though I'm trying not to." It's like the drinker who says, "I don't want it, but before I know what's going on, I'm drinking again." You're not wanting to fall, but your best efforts are no match for the power of sin. Let's look at verse 16. He goes on to say, "If then I do what I will not to do, I agree with the law that it is good." Now, he's saying, I'm recognizing. Paul is saying here in this verses, recognizing that sin is wrong. And recognizing that God's law is right. And now verse 17, "But now it is no longer I who do it, but sin dwells in me." Paul isn't saying that he isn't responsible for his actions. He's simply saying that the power of sin in his life is greater than the power of his best efforts to defeat it. Have you ever felt that way before? Let's look at verse 18. "For I know that in me, that is in my flesh, nothing good dwells, for the will is present with me, but how to perform what is good, I do not find. The spirit is willing, but the flesh is weak." There's no good thing in me. Paul says that by ourselves, it is impossible for a person to live as a Christian ought to live. It's impossible for a person to resist evil, even if he or she wants to. What's going to become clear in these verses is that Paul is describing the experience of someone who is under conviction, who wants to do what is right, yet hasn't fully surrendered themselves to Jesus Christ. This is someone who may even be trying hard, but is relying upon his or her own best efforts, and yet hasn't found the key to spiritual success and victory. I'm glad what he's about to reveal to us, and we begin to read it here in verse 19. We pick it up here. "For the good that I will to do, I do not do. But the evil I will not to do, that I practice." Now, this is verse 15 again. We've just read verse 15 again, essentially. And essentially it's saying, my will is no match for the power of sin. This is the nature that I inherited from Adam and from Eve. And verse 20 is essentially a repeat from something that we read earlier. So we'll go down to verse 21. Notice, "I find then a law that evil is present with me, the one who wills to do good." What he's saying here is that there is a principle that this fallen nature that I have overpowers my strongest desires to do what is right. Why is it that research tells us that a person's Christianity often has little bearing on his or her moral thoughts and behavior? That's the reality today. Even professed Christians often live lives that are not discernibly different from people of no faith. Fundamentally, decent people live fundamentally indecent lives. And this is why you read in verse 22, "For I delight in the law of God according to the inward man." Really, I want to serve God, but the problem, you read in verse 22, "For I delight in the law of God according to the inward man." Really, I want to serve God, but the problem is verse 23, "But I see another law in my members."

0: and slaves to their pet sins, and they're tired of it. A wretched man, they say that I am. Who will deliver me from this body of death? And that's the question we've all asked. It's the question that if we haven't asked, we ought to ask. But I love the answer in verse 25. Notice, I thank God through Jesus Christ our Lord. Now Paul brings us around. Jesus Christ is the one who can deliver us from this body of death. There is power in Christ, power in Jesus to deliver us from the penalty of sin, from the power of sin, and ultimately he'll deliver us from the presence of sin when he returns. God is certainly good. There's no doubt about it. Amen. He certainly is. What we are by nature ensures that we are lost without a daily connection with Jesus Christ. Once you're Christ's, there's still going to be hard, there's still going to be stiff and stern battles with self to fight. Not going to water that down. Certainly there are going to be those battles. The sinful nature needs to be kept subject to the spiritual nature that's guided and empowered by Jesus Christ. Friends, that's not suppression, that's surrender. That's surrender. If you want the spiritual nature to remain in the ascendancy, you need to feed that and not feed the old man, the old sinful nature. What are we doing to ourselves if we're encouraging and feeding the old nature? We starve it, it will die. If we feed it, it's going to get stronger and it will rule our lives. Paul asked the question. He asked the question in verse 24, who shall deliver me from this body of death? He answered that in a different way in 2 Corinthians chapter 5 and verse 17, where he says, therefore, if any man is in Christ, he is a new creature or new creation. All things have passed away. Behold, all things have become new. Before Jesus, before we come to Jesus, before we let Jesus into our lives, the Bible says in Ephesians 2 verse 3 that by nature we are children of wrath. We inherited a sinful nature, fallen nature from Adam and from Eve. And when we find ourselves full of hate, if we find ourselves filled with lust, we need to remember that what we're doing is something that comes naturally to us. People may say, well, hey, I know Pete though. You know Pete. Pete's a good-natured sort of guy. I know what they're getting at, and you know what they're getting at, but no, he's not. Pete, by nature, is the child of wrath. When you're yelling at somebody, you're doing what comes naturally. That's who you are by nature. When you're looking for a way to rip somebody off, or when you're shaking your fist at someone in the traffic, when you're trying to get everybody's attention, when you're flirting, or when you're out without praying in the morning, you're just letting your nature take its course. You need to give yourself over to Jesus, who will instill in you the Lamb nature. Through the power of Jesus, God promises a new nature. If you surrender, if we surrender to Him, God will bring us to the place where when we are obeying Him, ultimately it will be carrying out our own impulses. You see, when God really gets a hold of you, and when He really gets a hold of me, our highest delight will be to do God's will.
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3: In the year 1831, biologist Charles Darwin began a fateful journey on the HMS Beagle. On that journey, Darwin formulated the controversial theory of evolution, which has impacted society down to this day.
4: Our goal is to punch holes in that theory, so we'd like to welcome you to
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7: Way to go, Stan. That's great. You did a great job.
8: Thank you. Thank you. We won.

0: to make sure that the HMS Beagle sinks nice and slowly with Charles aboard. I am Stan Hudson.
1: And I'm John Kurlinski, welcoming you to another episode of
2: Sink the Beagle,
1: where we take lighthearted looks at the serious issues of evolution and creation, where we came from, where we're going, and all the other things that bring meaning and purpose to life.
0: Yes.
1: And today, Stan, we want to talk about our mummies.
0: Our mummies. Is it Mummies Day? No, I think not.
1: It's actually getting closer to Father's Day. Passed by two just recently. So,
0: yes.
1: The time of our recording, we are looking at the mummies, but not mommies.
0: We're talking about mummy with a U. Are we talking about ancient Egypt?
1: No.
0: Oh.
1: We're talking about ancient Dakota.
0: Ancient Dakota.
1: Maybe North or South Dakota. I don't know where it quite came from.
0: Here is a flash from National Geographic News. Flash. Dinosaur mummy found. Has intact skin, tissue.
1: Ooh. Actually, it is quite a ooh.
0: Yes, it is.
1: Intact tissue. Normally, when you think of dinosaurs, you think of bones. Think of the tail bones connected to the hip bone, and et cetera.
0: And when you think of mummies, you think of Egyptians. And I don't know.
1: And
0: were there
1: embalming
0: any Egyptians
1: fluids
0: in Dakota?
1: I don't think so.
0: Okay.
1: I don't know.
0: Well,
1: no, what they mean here is that they found a 67 million year old hadrosaur, and they named her Dakota.
0: Dakota.
1: She was one of the infamous cows of the Cretaceous.
0: Ah, the Edmontosaurus hadrosaurs. I am familiar with them. John, did I tell you about the time I went to Wyoming to dig dinos?
1: You did. And matter of fact, you not only told me, you showed me some of their bones. And you even gave me a few.
0: Uh-huh.
1: And you even showed me some fossilized tendons.
0: Yes, fossilized tendons from this very kind of dinosaur, the Edmontosaurus, which was a duck-billed dinosaur. They were about 30 feet long, actually bipedal. They rode around on a bicycle. No, they walked on 2 feet.
1: Two feet. Big feet, mind
0: kind
1: you.
0: Kind of like a big giraffe
1: size. Size 11.
0: Yeah, exactly right. weighed in a few tons, but were actually, as you mentioned, kind of like the cows of the Cretaceous.
1: They would eat their veggies.
0: They were vegetarian.
1: Nope.
0: And you know what? One thing that's interesting about them is that this dinosaur field in Wyoming, they have estimated that what they were looking at in terms of bones and the population was more than 30,000 of these big dinosaurs neck
1: area,
0: of the woods.
1: That area had large buffalo herds at one time, too. Then they got run off a cliff, too. Anyway, Stan.
0: Yes.
1: Now, what we're saying here, though, that when we're looking at this hadrosaur, and I mentioned that you showed me fossilized tendons. What's so unique about Dakota here? How is Dakota different than what you showed me?
0: Well, the reason that this is news is not that they found evidence of an Edmontosaurus, is that with this body of bones, they found soft tissue that had been preserved, like skin, like tendons, like ligaments, and these were not bone hard. These were preserved at like a mummy. You know,
1: they had some flexibility to them.
0: Something to it, yes. And enough of it to where they just simply describe this as a mummy. And, you know, it's three-dimensional. It's wrapped. The skin was wrapped around the
1: bones.
0: You know, 3D, you know, and they were actually able to do some measurements of this mummy.
1: And
0: measured the posterior and so forth.
1: The soft tissue came near the tail, which was, I guess, their derrieres.
0: You know how you stretch the thing to see what the measurements are? Well,
1: yeah,
0: she had
1: big hips.
0: She had big hips.
1: They what happened is because they found this soft tissue, they concluded that she had hips that were about 25% larger than previously thought.
0: Yeah, so she is a big girl.
1: Big girl.
0: Dakota. And, you know, they estimated
1: those hips really swayed. No, anyway.
0: And they also did an interesting study or guess on how fast this dinosaur could perhaps move. And they came in at a guesstimate because of the increased leg muscle mass and all this. It could run 28 miles an hour. And you know why she could run 28 miles an hour, John?
1: Because T-Rex could run 27.
0: That's exactly it.
1: T-Rex was chasing her.
0: Yeah.
1: And he didn't want a date. He wanted her lunch.
0: That's exactly right. And of course, the news about this is that we're talking about a dinosaur that supposedly became extinct to some 65 million years ago. And it's found preserved rather well here for, you know, talk about your aging skin.
1: I mean, there's a beauty regimen waiting to be found.
0: Girls, how would you like to lose? 67 million years in your appearance.
1: In your appearance. Well, Dakota has some secrets for you, and she has discovered how to preserve your skin for millions of years and look almost like the day you were born. Soft as a baby's bottom. Not quite.
0: We might be able to sell something here.
1: Oh, yes. Well, really, Stan, the irony is that when you look at the evidence,
0: doesn't go with the model, does it?
1: And when you read the article, you know, this is again a National Geographic website article.
0: Yes.
1: What happens is these scientists who are studying it, they have statements like, it's rare to find an articulated skeleton, and even more so to find one with fossilized soft tissue. In other words,
0: yes,
1: this is probably only the second or third find ever of soft tissue.
0: Well, they found recently, and you know, we've talked about this on Sync the Beagle, the T-Rex leg bone that they broke open to move it, and inside of it they found preserved soft tissue that was still pliable and could move around. And of course, that's again difficult to explain if you're 65 million years old. But, you know, now they're thinking maybe we ought to look more carefully at dinosaur bones, and frankly, I think they've started to go around kind of breaking bones when they think there's a chance. And I think there is evidence. I think there is a growing thought that perhaps we're going to find more soft tissue as we're looking more carefully for it.
1: And what's really funny is that seems to defy this idea of soft tissue is really defying all thinking and models about fossilization and everything else. They have to rethink their models, and I don't know what they're going to come up with, Stan.
0: Well, you've got two choices, John. Number one, either you say, well, boy, the Dakota, North Dakota, where this was found, must be really dry and it stayed the same and perfect. Man, are we lucky that, and all of that kind of stuff for 65 million years? Or they could say, you know, under almost any condition we can think of, this would be considered way more recent than 65 million years.
1: It's either a lucky find miracle.
0: Yes, which is where they're going.
1: Lucky find miracle.
0: Or what we might ask them to think
1: is that maybe it didn't happen that long ago, folks. Maybe we're talking a few thousand years, which is more plausible and actually even might even fit some models if you can put together the right stuff. You know, you can enter the right conditions in the computer.
0: And a reminder is that these animals that are found, almost virtually all fossils that are found of dinosaurs are found with mud or sandstone around them. And as one creation scientist used to joke about it, he said, you know, the usual methods of thinking of how a dinosaur became extinct was asteroid or smoking or some of these sillier ideas, or a mammal started eating the eggs, you know, and killing the young that way, and all of these different views. And he said, the scientist said, you know, it's kind of funny because whenever we find a dinosaur, it seems like they drowned.
1: Ooh, that suggests that the method was a flood.
0: Flood.
1: We keep using these F words that they don't like.
0: Yes.
1: Faith and flood.
0: F-bombs.
1: And so we're looking at this creature here that they found.
0: Yes.
1: They don't know. They say that, unfortunately, the skin doesn't have much color, which is kind of amusing to think that they may have had a lot more color to them. Like she maybe had some makeup on or something, and she stripped it off before she died or something.
0: Well, no. You know, when they see scale size change in certain areas, like around joints and things, they say this does correspond to modern reptiles in ways in which there were sometimes stripes and in colors and everything.
1: Like that green iguana kind of look or whatever.
0: Yeah.
1: Maybe they had some green color.
0: They might have had
1: an orange or bluish color to them.
0: You know,
1: something.
0: It's as close as they've gotten yet to decide that there may have been colors. You've seen, if you look at dinosaur pictures, artist renditions of 50 years ago or something, they're always gray, kind of ugly.
1: Or ground gray,
0: but in more recent years, you see, more recent pictures,
1: little
0: stripes and stuff, you know, sometimes kind of interesting. And I think the evidence of this is that there's some support. There may have been some coloration.
1: There may have been, and that's fine. We haven't had trouble with coloration.
0: Oh, not at all. Interesting.
1: But we do have, we argue the date.
0: Yes.
1: You know, we argue the date, and we argue how they got there.
0: Yes.
1: Well, they died.
0: Yep.
1: They died in a flood.
0: Yep.
1: And the reason why they died in the flood was there was a lot of violence in the world.
0: Yes.
1: And there was a being that actually was behind the violence and knows all about death and dying and stuff like that. And we have a torpedo tech, Stan.
0: Well,
1: it's kind of an unusual one for Sink the Beagle. It's not one we'd quote. It's actually, we're quoting not so much the words of God, but the words of Satan.
0: Of all people. And one of the earliest books, we believe, along with Genesis, the book of Job, was also written by Moses at a very early time to kind of record the story of Job and give an idea where suffering came from. from, and the source of suffering was this person named Satan. Verse 4 in chapter 2 says, "So Satan answered the Lord and said, skin for skin."
1: Ah, yes, skin.
0: Skin for skin. Yes, all that a man has, he will give for his life. So we think that that's a colloquialism from that period of time, some little phrase that had meaning
1: Satan,
0: for the folks.
1: Satan, in the first visit, according to the book of Job, to the courts of heaven to test Job, was able to destroy his children, his material things. But Job says, let me touch the soft tissue.
0: Yes.
1: Let me actually apply pain to his physical being, not just his emotional being, material being, but let me apply pain to his physical being. Let me touch his skin, and he'll curse you. And of course, Job proves faithful. Satan gets to cover him with boils and make his body full of sores, and was able to afflict his soft tissue, the evil one, and yet he was unsuccessful in getting him to deny God and lose his faith.
0: Job kept his faith and in the Creator God, and actually some of our favorite texts about the Creator God that we worship and that Satan was bringing charges against was in the book of Job in the later chapters. But it's interesting, if you think about it, John, the reason that skin breaks down, the reason that any of us have problems with aging and with corruption, as the Bible talks about the body subject to corruption, all of this is because this world has been touched by this Satan person.
1: By this devil,
0: this
1: by this
0: source
1: demon.
0: Of evil.
1: And it's just amazing that they found some, quote, skin left on this dinosaur, but it doesn't surprise us at all that you'd find anything like this, because it still fits in the parameters of a biblical story of a world gone bad, of a judgment that has come upon the world with the flood, and God allowing it to be washed, so to speak, clean, burying, destroying the dinosaurs, and maybe, I think, kind of just tweaking our modern world, which wants to deny God. It's as if God is sort of saying, I'm going to give you another chance to rethink your theories, folks.
0: Yes.
1: How about a little soft tissue this time?
0: Yes, right there in America where the controversy is.
1: Let's find a little soft tissue and see if Dakota can teach us a few lessons.
0: You know, John, when you think about Satan being the one that touches skin that brings disease and death and aging, it's interesting that Jesus also spent a lot of time healing people and touching people, including those that were unclean with leprosy and other skin diseases. When he touched them, they became whole again. And, you know, it's the touch of Jesus in the life and the heart that restores and that preserves, dare I say, and keeps us for a better world and a better time, better planet.
1: I like also the biblical truth. Not only does Jesus touch him, but it says that the Word became soft tissue, so to speak.
0: Ah, flesh, that's right.
1: The Word became flesh. The Word became soft tissue and embraced, touched,
0: we
1: healed.
0: We touched him, yes.
1: We touched him with our, you know, we saw him, we touched him, we beheld the Word of life. Mm-hmm. And really, that's your choice. You can choose to follow after the God of the universe, and or you can choose to chase after the ways of this world. We hope you would choose to allow the same God to touch you, and that's the only true beauty and preserving agent that really will last forever.
0: That's right.
1: So tune in again to another
0: Sink the Beagle.
2: Today's Staying Vertical segment comes from the devotional book, Color My World with Love. It was written by Rebecca Turner, as told by Joanne Cortez. It is entitled, The Road to Emmaus. Joanne's theme text comes from Jeremiah 29, verse 11, New Living Translation. For I know the plans I have for you, says the Lord. They are plans for good and not for disaster, to give you a future and a hope. Joanne writes, have you found yourself on the wrong road, going in the wrong direction? Do you ever feel that all hope is gone? Take courage from disciples who traveled to Emmaus with heavy hearts. The disciples struggled to believe the testimony from the women who had found an empty tomb and heard from angels that Jesus was alive. They had left Jerusalem, the last place where they had been with Jesus, and walked back to their former life in Emmaus. Since the disciples arrived home together and prepared a meal, we can assume, perhaps, that the unnamed disciple was the wife of Cleophas. She joins a long list of unnamed women mentioned in the Bible. You can read Luke 24:13-25 to discover how the Savior gives the woman a hope and a future on that sorrowful morning when she could not see him. As the couple walk toward Emmaus, Jesus joins them and overhears their distress. Filled with compassion, he engages them without an introduction. He walks for miles, giving them his full attention. Even if you feel like a nobody, you are the most important person in the world to Jesus. He will never ignore you and will always accept your invitation. He was available for the sinful woman to anoint his feet. He did not judge the woman caught in adultery. He ate with unnamed publicans and prostitutes. And today, Jesus walks with you and me no matter where we are. We may be walking to nowhere, to a place that isn't on the map, but Jesus will show up for us. We may not recognize him, but yet he is our companion the entire journey, no matter how far we have gone before detecting his presence. Jesus walks with us to remind us who we are. The two disciples on the way to Emmaus might have thought they reached their destination, but when they recognized Jesus, they noticed that their hearts were on fire. Suddenly aware that they were not fulfilling their purpose as his disciples, they rushed back to Jerusalem, overjoyed to share their story of hope. If you are walking down the wrong road today, invite Jesus to walk with you. He knows where you are. He will remind you who you are, where you are going, and why you need to get there. That concludes The Road to Emmaus by Rebecca Turner, as told by Joanne Cortez. And this is Carolyn Sutton for Staying Vertical.
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Now we read together the New Testament book of Philemon from the Word of God. Paul, a prisoner of Christ Jesus, and Timothy, our brother, to Philemon, our beloved brother and fellow worker, and to Apphia, our sister, and to Archippus, our fellow soldier, and to the church in your house. Grace to you and peace from God our Father and the Lord Jesus Christ. I thank my God always, making mention of you in my prayers, because I hear of your love and of the faith which you have toward the Lord Jesus and toward all the saints. And I pray that the fellowship of your faith may become effective through the knowledge of every good thing which is in you for Christ's sake. For I have come to have much joy and comfort in your love, because the hearts of the saints have been refreshed through you, brother. Therefore, though I have enough confidence in Christ to order you to do what is proper, yet for love's sake I rather appeal to you, since I am such a person as Paul, the aged, and now also a prisoner of Christ Jesus. I appeal to you for my child Onesimus, whom I have begotten in my imprisonment, who formerly was useless to you, but now is useful both to you and to me. I have sent him back to you in person, that is, sending my very heart, whom I wished to keep with me, so that on your behalf he might minister to me in my imprisonment for the gospel. But without your consent I did not want to do anything, so that your goodness would not be, in effect, by your own free will. For perhaps he was for this reason separated from you for a while, that you would have him back forever, no longer as a slave, but more than a slave, a beloved brother, especially to me, but how much more to you, both in the flesh and in the Lord.

Philemon verse 17. If then you regard me as a partner, accept him as you would me. But if he has wronged you in any way or owes you anything, charge that to my account. I, Paul, am writing this with my own hand. I will repay it. Not to mention to you that you owe to me even your own self. Yes, brother, let me benefit from you in the Lord. Refresh my heart in Christ. Having

0: confidence in your obedience, I write to you, since I know that you will do even more than what I say. At the same time, also prepare me a lodging, for I hope that through your prayers I will be given to you. Epaphras, my fellow prisoner in Christ Jesus, greets you, as do Mark, Aristarchus, Demas, Luke, my fellow workers. The grace of the Lord Jesus Christ be with your spirit. 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
1: This is a kale plant from my garden. At least it was a healthy kale plant, but as you can see, it's been cut off. This is a worm. This is called a cutworm, and I picked both of these out of my garden this morning. I've been doing battle with these worms. Thankfully, I've learned to plant enough plants to factor in some attrition. But anyway, I went out this morning and saw that this plant had been cut off, and that's what these worms do. They come out at night, they creep along the soil, and they find the little plants that are growing, and they crawl up, and then they just eat right through, and that's the end of the plant. And when this program is over, that worm will meet his demise. This reminds me of Matthew chapter 5, verse 30, where Jesus said, "If your right hand offends you, cut it off and cast it from you, for it is profitable for you that one of your members should perish, and not that your whole body should be cast into hell." The Bible is very clear that if we have any sin in our lives, that we really need to not be kind to that sin, not to be merciful to that sin, not to embrace it, but to cut it off and to get it out of our lives, because that sin can destroy us. Just like that little worm has destroyed at least one of my plants and maybe others. And so may God impress you with the words of Jesus Christ, that if there's sin in your life, ask Jesus to help you to cut it out, to get rid of it, because that sin could lead you into the lake of fire. Do what I'm going to do to that worm and ask Jesus to take all sin out of your life and to prepare you for heaven.
2: Really, it's one of the most challenging exchanges you'll read in the gospel. A Gentile woman, hated by the Jews, comes to Jesus, Jewish teacher. Jesus said to her, "Let the children be filled first, for it's not good to take the children's bread and throw it to the little dogs," Mark 7:27. So was Jesus being unkind? No, he was simply reflecting the attitude of his time. Before he demonstrated, he didn't support that attitude. And even though he didn't immediately grant her request, she sensed mercy and compassion in Jesus. No is not always no with God. It's sometimes just not right now. Jesus' apparent no gave the woman reason to exercise more faith. If your prayers aren't met with a yes right away, let that pause do the same for you. Lean on God all the more. Have faith in God and know that He is still merciful and compassionate. I'm John Bradshaw for It Is Written. Let's live today by every word.
3: The psalmist said, "God, I will keep your law continually forever and ever." Now, his words sound like a marriage vow, a pledge that's certainly a lofty goal, but is it really possible to keep it and never fail? Does one love, honor, obey, and cherish their spouse every hour of the day? We're going to talk about promises we make, even to God, on this edition of Daughters of Promise. I'm Christine Wurtson. Stay tuned. If truth be known, everyone at the altar takes a deep breath when we make such a vow, aware that it's above us to be able to keep our promise. Some are realistic about the arguments ahead, the periods of emotional distance that plague every marriage at times, yet they still make the vows in earnest. So how do I begin to tell God that I will keep His law continually? It feels like a lofty, ceremonial vow. To keep, in Hebrew, is to guard something precious. It does not mean that I promise perfection. I just vow to make a daily good faith effort fueled by prayer. It does not mean that all my efforts will succeed. I am related to the first Adam, and I'm at war with my old sin nature. So how do I think of this verse and put it in a realistic context? Promises made to God for life are to be taken in day-sized chunks. God provides grace for this day only. If I obsess about tomorrow's obedience, there is not yet a grace provision for that day. So for the 16 waking hours of this day, God promises He will walk with me and enable obedience by the power of His Spirit. Grace will come to me like wings. I will not live it perfectly, but success will still be achieved because I will recognize the moments when I fail and repent under my breath as I do. For Daughters of Promise, I'm Christine Wurtzen.

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1: Blessed is everyone that feareth the Lord, that walketh in his ways. For thou shalt eat the labor of thine hands. Happy shalt thou be, and it shall be well with thee. Thy wife shall be as a fruitful vine by the sides of thine house. Thy children like olive plants round about thy table. Behold, that thus shall the man be blessed that feareth the Lord. The Lord shall bless thee out of Zion, and thou shalt see the good of Jerusalem all the days of thy life. Yea, thou shalt see thy children's children, and peace upon Israel.
2: But seek ye first the kingdom of God, and his righteousness, and all these things shall be added unto you.
3: If you would speak of love, well, you might need a little help. Hi, I'm Chuck Swindoll. William Shakespeare said it pretty well. Love is not love which alters when it alteration finds, or bends with the remover to remove. Oh, no, it is an ever-fixed mark that looks on tempests and is never shaken. It is the star to every wandering bark, whose worth's unknown, although his height be taken. Love alters not with his brief hours and weeks, but bears it out even to the edge of doom. And of course, God said it best of all. Love never fails.
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6: Now a look at your morning weather on Charlotte Christian Talk Radio. Sunny today with a high near 91 and lows around 59. Partly sunny tomorrow with a high of 89 and lows around 62. For your Saturday, mostly sunny with a high near 87 and lows around 56. And for Sunday, sunny with a high near 62 and lows around 44. That's your morning weather on Charlotte Christian Talk Radio.
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So we all have a worldview, whether we know we have one or not. We operate by the laws of our worldview all the time. It influences everything that we do. Your worldview informs how you react to the common panhandler on the street. If your worldview says that people are usually honest, then you may be willing to give that person money when you see them. But if your worldview says that people are fundamentally dishonest, you might look upon him or her with suspicion. It's a valuable pursuit for everyone to discover his or her own worldview if you haven't discovered it yet. You have one, you're operating by it all the time. You see the entire world through the lens of it, but you may not realize that's your worldview. Worldview is what we use to answer life's most fundamental questions. Questions like, what is really real? What happens to a person when they die? How can we tell right from wrong? All those questions are answered by your worldview. I want to ask a fundamental question this morning, and how you answer this fundamental question will reveal something about your worldview, and it will reveal something about what you think about origins. Here's the question. How did we get here? The way you answer that one question also informs how you answer other questions. Questions like, what is the meaning of life? Do we have a purpose? Why am I even here? All those questions start with the first question. How did we get here in the first place? The two most popular attempts at answering this question are creation and evolution. But I want to put it a different way today because I think that's too simple. Here's how I want to put it more aptly. Intelligent design or random accident. That's what we're really talking about today. These two represent opposing worldviews. That means they cannot actually be commingled. All our attempts to synthesize these two will fail because they represent opposite realities. You cannot hold to both intelligent design and random accident at the same time. We want to reconcile what we know from science and what we read in scripture, and sometimes we find ourselves at a stalemate. And today's message will reveal you cannot have it both ways. One belief must prevail over the other because they represent contradictory values, completely divergent worldviews. Which answer represents your worldview today? So here's our opening text. Let's begin at the beginning. Genesis chapter 1 and verse 1. In the beginning, God created the heavens and the earth. Wow. What a declarative statement. According to scripture, our world did not come about by accident. Neither is our existence in this universe random. Genesis 1:1 reveals a deliberate plan by Almighty God Creator to make all things for his glory and his own divine purpose. Evolutionists claim the precise opposite. They say that 13 billion years ago, an accidental mixture of random gases resulted in a cosmic explosion called the Big Bang. So black holes and towering nebula, trillions of miles high, and countless stars all came about by accident, by chance, just dumb luck. But the Bible speaks of a deliberate plan of God, and there is nothing accidental or random about it. I want to show you that. Genesis 1 proclaims that in 7 literal days, God made planet Earth. On the first day, do you remember what God made on the first day? God stepped out into the middle of nothing and said, let there be what? Light. And there was light. He created what we call ex nihilo. That means out of nothing. God was not dependent on pre-existent matter. All he had to do was step out and speak, and something would appear that wasn't there before. Something that never existed might have shown up. All he had to do was open his mouth. He spoke and it stood fast. And God saw the light and it was good. And the evening and the morning were the first day. The second day, God created a water management system that would sustain life on this planet. He divided the waters above from the waters beneath and created the sky. The Bible calls it the firmament. Here the moisture would collect and form into clouds, which from time to time would redeposit water back to the earth in a constant cycle of give and take. A water management system that God created on the second day. When the third day came around, God began to form earth's topography. He caused the waters on the surface of the earth to gather into one place so that dry land could appear. And now the
earth was ready for God to create the living creatures that would inhabit all three of its environments, air, water, and land. God collected the waters into bodies of streams and lakes and rivers, continually recycling in order to support the ecosystem that was perfectly balanced, ready for the vegetation which God created next. Flowers, trees, plants, herbs, grasses of many kind. These would not only beautify and insulate the earth, but it would also provide nourishment for its creatures. God was arranging everything and putting everything all in the right place. He was getting us ready for the great culminating act. On the fourth day, God made the sun, moon, and stars. He made the sun to rule the day and the moon to rule the night. When the fifth day came, creation took a new direction. God began to bring into existence creatures to inhabit the earth that he had prepared. He began with sea creatures of every kind, fish and mammals to fill the waters, and with all wonder and splendor. And on this day, also God made creatures to inhabit the skies, birds of all sizes, shapes, and colors. Then on the sixth day, God continued his work of inhabiting the earth with living creatures, moving ever closer to creation's crowning act. He made the animals and creeping things after their kind. With great variety, they were brought into existence, different shapes and colors and sizes, expressing the variety and beauty of the Creator himself. God loves beauty. Did you know that? And he must have a wonderful sense of humor. How else could he conceive of such a variety of delightful creatures that we can enjoy and that no doubt God enjoys too? So I want to pause for a second before I get to the seventh day, and I want to show you something. Something that will actually help you to remember what God created on what day. But it will also show you some aspect of deliberateness. Look at the 6 days that God worked. We'll look at them in sets of threes, right? The first 3 days, what did God create? Light, sky and water, and then land, right? That's the first 3 days. I have them up there as A, B, and C, right? Now, I want you to notice what happens on the next 3 days. Look at this. Sun and moon God creates on the fourth day. If you think of it as a next 3 days, it corresponds to the first day. See that? So the first day he made light, and then on the second set of first day, you see what I'm saying? Day four, he created the sun and moon. That's bodies to govern the light. Then, on the second day, he made the sky and water. And on the fifth day, he made the birds, fish, and creatures to inhabit the sky. You see that? On the third day, he made the land. And on the sixth day, he made the animals, creatures for the land. So every single day that he made something, the corresponding day, he made something else to fill that thing that he had made before. There's nothing random about it. It's quite the opposite. There's an obvious pattern. God had a definite purpose, and the secret to understanding our world and its life is in understanding our Creator. But the six-day activity is not finished yet. In fact, the most important act is yet to occur. Sometime during this day, God takes a solemn pause from his work and prepares for creation's culminating act. The one thing that all this has been leading up to. The Lord takes counsel with himself and makes a decision. Let us make man in our image, after our likeness. And we know that something big is about to happen because this is unique. Every other creature up until now has been created after its own kind, a pattern of being suited to its nature. But now God says, let's make something after our kind, in accordance with our divine nature. The beings made now will be made special for companionship with the Creator himself. And this is important for us to notice. The Lord does not speak this time like he did with the animals. This time, the God of the universe bends himself to the ground. He takes up some dirt and begins to form and fashion a man. Think about this. When you were a kid, your mom told you not to play in the dirt. Why? Because you're getting dirty. The God of the universe is getting his hands dirty, fashioning and forming the first human being. He shapes and he molds. He patterns and he casts. He forms and outlines. He hugs a huge torso and his fingertips tend a tiny capillary. The Lord God concocts a marvelous organism with interlocking, interdependent systems, skeletal, muscular, endocrine,
immune, pulmonary, cardiovascular, nervous. We are fearfully and wonderfully made. At the crown of it all, he creates an organ of reason, an organ that will mark the fundamental difference between man and animal. Here will reside the seat of human intelligence, the ability to speak, think, and emote, cognition, calculation, imagination, and free will, all made possible because of the brain. Here will be the place that humanity communes with divinity at a level of understanding and intimacy that the animals can never know. Then, with the form complete and every organ in place, the great creator, God himself uncreated, bends even lower now and puts his face in the dirt. Think about that. To breathe into the nostrils of the earthly shell. And the chest expands as the lungs inflate. The nerves generate and the heart palpitates. The blood circulates as life emanates. And the dust becomes cells and the brain becomes a mind. And the man becomes a living soul. Here is where we discover the true meaning of our lives, not at the end of a microscope or at the end of a telescope, but in the will and purpose of Almighty God. The Bible declares a knowledge to which science alone can never attain. By faith, we understand that the universe was made by God so that what is seen was not made out of what is visible. Hebrews 11:3. Our scientific investigations do not lead to ultimate truth, because human existence is not ultimate, it is relative. The ultimate questions of existence can only be answered by the Creator. And without faith, it is impossible to please God. Let me illustrate it this way. You probably would never take your Honda Accord to a Ford dealership to get fixed, would you? Why is that? Because even though the people at Ford understand combustion engines and have a general knowledge and understanding about how a car works, that does not mean that they are qualified to fix your specific Honda Accord. You would never do that. In the same way, we can't really go to science to answer ultimate questions about who we are, even though science informs us about things and it helps us to understand them a little bit better. We can't understand the ultimate aspects because science did not create us. God is our creator, and he knows things about us that we can never know by observation. In fact, there is only one day that we will know that. That is when Jesus comes again. Paul says, when that happens, I will know even as I am fully known. That's when we'll know it all. But until then, we've got to find out from God himself. Now, did you know that the evolutionary theory actually does not conform to the standards of science either? Did you know that? How do I know that? Well, here's the definition of science as found in the Oxford English Dictionary. A branch of study which is concerned either with a connected body of demonstrated truths or with observed facts systematically classified. Science deals with demonstrated and observed data arrived at by experimenting in a laboratory or observing in the real world of nature. Here's what George Simpson, professor at Harvard and perhaps the foremost writer on evolution, says. Listen to this. It is inherent in any definition of science that statements that cannot be checked by observation are not, what everybody? Science. Are not science. In other words, if you cannot observe something to be able to check what you think you're talking about, it can't be science. That's just the definition of science. Howard Peth says this, but evolution cannot be studied in a laboratory or seen in nature since its assumed mechanisms operate so slowly as to require millions of years for demonstrated results. So if I have to have millions of years to be able to observe it, and I'm not around for millions of years, how do I tell that this is actually it? It can't be science. Evolution, at least in the sense that Darwin speaks of it, cannot be detected within the lifetime of a single observer. Since the evolutionary theory does not conform to our rules of pure science, it really isn't science. You know what that means then? The evolutionary theory
fits into another category entirely. Do you know what category that is? Faith. The evolutionary theory has to be accepted by faith. It takes faith and belief in order to believe something that you cannot prove on your own. But guess what? It's a different kind of faith. It's faith in oneself. So that intelligent design versus random accident or creation and evolution is really about in whom your faith lies, God's word or man's utterance. See how they're diametrically opposed? You see why you can't mingle the two together? This is all about who you trust. Do we trust in ourselves or do we trust in God? The supreme love of God is profoundly evident in all of creation. With every act, God is thinking about us. Did you know that green is the color that is most restful to the human eye? Did you know that? So God covered the earth in a blanket of green. Did you know that the sound of running water has the power to relieve human stress? So God made lakes and streams and babbling brooks as a source of natural therapy for us. As God created humanity, he made beings in whom his glory and beauty would be reflected. All creation shows the glory of God, but man is the prime creature of earth and the only creature made in his image after his likeness. We are the ones, the one personality in whom God's glory perfectly converges. And that deserves a hallelujah. But now that creation is complete, there is one final gift that God wants to give to his children. It's a memorial of his creation, designed to be celebrated in divine and human fellowship. The Bible says, "Thus the heavens and the earth were finished, and all the host of them were finished. And on the seventh day, God ended his work which he had done. And he rested on the seventh day from all his work which he had done." Genesis chapter 2 and verse 2. God's divine acts are all creative. We learned that earlier this month. So that even in rest, God is creating. He created a rest. Remember we said God does not need to rest. He's not fatigued. So when he creates the Sabbath, he's creating a rest. The Bible says, "Then God blessed the seventh day and sanctified it, because in it he rested from all his work which he had created and made." God's rest is a rest to commemorate his work, to mark out a memorial for us as the whole world, a special time for worship and thanksgiving and celebration between God and man. And he names it Sabbath. God does it for all humanity. Don't you see what happens when we believe in random accident instead of intelligent design? Can't you see how damaging that would be to the meaningfulness of our existence? If all this came about by accident, then that means my life really does not have a purpose. If I believe in the Big Bang theory, then I would also believe that there really is no God or any need for a God because this all came about by accident. And if there is no God, then I must solve my own problems because there's no one who's really going to help me out. But Hebrews 11 says that it is faith that drives us to believe that God created all things. But it can't just be any old kind of faith. It must be faith in God. We just talked about the fact that in order to understand the evolutionary theory, you got to accept that by faith. So just the word faith is not enough. We've seen this morning it's possible to have faith in a very strong, and a very strong, we can have great faith in humanity and in ourselves, and it becomes destructive. But my faith is in Jesus Christ, and I hope that yours does too. So today, I want to end by echoing the words of the psalmist who wrote, "O Lord, our Lord, how excellent is your name in all the earth, who have set your glory above the heavens. When I consider your heavens, the work of your fingers, the moon and the stars which you have ordained, what is man that you are mindful of him, and the son of man that you visit him? O Lord, our Lord, how excellent is your name in all the earth." I hope you can see it today. There's nothing wrong with science, but it can only take us so far. Science will always be flawed because it's based on our observation, and we are flawed. The Bible says that we now see through a glass darkly. We can't even trust our own eyes. We need God's word to inform us of where we come from, and I believe God's word today. What about you? Praise the Lord. I want to close with this because I think the crux of this message is really about the faith. Faith
is something that is strong. Faith is something that we need, but it can't be any old kind of faith. And faith always proves

itself with action. There was a professor who was teaching his class about the pendulum theory. Well, here's the teacher takes out a string with a quarter, and he says, the pendulum theory is a pendulum will never swing higher than its original point of origin. That means if I take this quarter and I pull it up this high, when I let it go and it swings one way and comes back, it will not swing higher than where I let it go from. It'll actually swing a little bit lower, and then it'll keep swinging until it finally comes to a stop. A pendulum cannot swing any higher than its original point of origin. So he demonstrated it with the quarter, and then he asked his class, who believes what I just said? And everybody in the class raised their hand. He said, okay, I need a volunteer. I want a volunteer to demonstrate it even more. So somebody raised their hand, they came forward. The professor opened the curtain, and behind the curtain was a desk sitting on top of another desk and a chair sitting on top of that. And he said, okay, I want you to climb up to the top of this chair and sit down. And then he had a big chain hanging from the ceiling, and attached to it was a cinder block. And he took that cinder block and put it up to the face of the person who was sitting in the chair. And he said, do you believe the pendulum theory? This cinder block will not swing any higher than its original point of origin. And the person said, I think I believe it. He said, okay. He took the cinder block and put it right up to the student's face, and then he let it go. And it went whoosh. And when that cinder block came back toward that student, what do you think the student did? Jumped off of the chair and dove onto the ground. Here's the question. Did the student really believe the pendulum theory? How do you know? Because faith always reveals itself in action. I can say what I believe, just understanding it in my mind, just because my cerebrum actually does what it does, and I can say my frontal lobe was able to understand it. That doesn't mean you actually believe it. Belief proves itself with action. If you're not willing to act on it, you don't believe it. So, here's where I'm bowling down your alley now. You can tell me that you believe that God created all things, but the proof is in how you live. Now let me show you a couple of things that I think will maybe reveal what you really believe. When you get into a problem and you've tried every possible way to fix it, do you panic? Yeah. That means you probably don't really believe that God is your creator. If God created all things and you're a child of God, why are you panicking when you get into trouble? You know, it's funny because we say we believe in intelligent design, but what we really reveal sometimes by the way that we live is that we just understand it. We don't actually believe it because we don't live like it. There's a whole set of things that we should live like as Christians if we believe that God is our creator. If we didn't come up by accident, that means God has a plan for me. That means God knew what happened to me, what would happen to me yesterday, and that he has a plan to fix it. Or maybe not. Maybe he's going to keep it like it is, but he's with me. Do you really believe it? Now, there's one more thing I want to ask you about, or I want to tell you, because I know this is already true. There is some scientific evidence that seems to damage our understanding of a recent Earth. See, we believe that the Earth was created probably less than 10,000 years ago. Sometimes we'll get specific and say 6,000 years ago. But most intelligent design people will say that the Earth is recent. We don't believe it's been around for 3 billion or 12 billion or 13 billion years. We say it's a recent Earth. And most people agree that that's less than 10,000 years. But then we have scientific evidence like carbon dating, which seems to contradict that. They'll cut open the middle of a tree and they'll look at the amount of rings and they'll be able to tell this tree's been around for 4 million years. What do you do with that? See, and the problem is, guys like me get up here and preach intelligent design, and then people in the audience say, well, that guy's just an idiot. There's so much scientific evidence that the world's been around for so much longer, and this guy's burying his head in the sand, and he's saying that the creation is recent. All the evidence shows the opposite. Okay, here's what I'm saying. I don't know the answer to that question. I'm not sure why a tree looks like it's been around for a million years, and yet I believe that it's only been around for 6,000, 7,000 years, something like that. I can't tell you what the answer is, but I can tell you this. Just because I observe something doesn't mean I'm right. Something like that. I can't tell you what the answer is.

0: I have no idea how old they would have been based on our understanding, but when I think of it, I look at maybe Adam being 30. I don't know. A 30-year-old man that God made. Maybe 25. I don't know. I have no idea. There was no age at that point, so we wouldn't have any idea. On day one, he was only a day old, but he would have looked like we would have looked when we were 30. Maybe. Right? Okay, here's my theory. By the way, it's not even mine. It's my father-in-law's theory. He shared it with me. And this one thing that he suggested just opened my mind and reminded myself, I don't know everything. Here's what he said. If Adam and Eve were created as full-grown human beings, isn't it also possible that when God created the first tree, he didn't make a baby tree, but he made a tree that looks like it's been around for 1 million years? Isn't that possible? That solves your carbon dating issue. On day one, that tree was 1 million years old based on what it would look like if a tree was full-grown. Now, that may not be it, but here's what I'm saying. Just because I observe it doesn't mean I'm right. I don't know everything. I've only been here 41 years. That's it. What do I know? The oldest scientist could only be 110, whatever he is. That's how long he or she has been around. That's it. We cannot answer life's ultimate questions because we weren't here in the beginning when they happened. But God has provided us a word to tell us exactly what happened. We can have faith and believe that, or we can have faith and believe the Big Bang. Either way, it takes faith. I want to put my faith and trust in God. What about you? That's the real challenge of this thing. None of us are there when it happened anyway. You have to choose to believe something, and I choose to believe what the Bible says.
1: 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We hope the episode shared today has been uplifting. For further information about our program and speakers, please contact us at 1-800-617-WORD. 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Until next time, remember to keep Jesus, the true word of life, by your side.
2: 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Well, what if he's right? 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We need to laugh more, to laugh out loud, to giggle, even to chuckle. Even how about just smiling broadly? It's good for the circulation. It's good for our spirits. And it's really good for those around us. And evidently, it's good for our hips.
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4: This is John MacArthur with another edition of Portraits of Grace. Do you know how God proves the quality of your commitment to Him? Tell you how he tests it. Daniel and his three companions endured many tests while in Babylon, and one of them was the temptation to disobey God's dietary restrictions, those given to the Jews, and eat the king's food. But they talked their overseer into allowing them to eat only vegetables and drink only water for 10 days, while all their fellow captives ate the king's special diet. What happened? After 10 days, these four young men were healthier, more vigorous than everybody else. The results were so convincing that their overseer allowed them to remain on that special diet throughout their entire 3-year training period. It wasn't the diet. It was God who honored their uncompromising spirit. When you're tested, remember God is working on your spiritual maturity. That's how He makes you a portrait of grace.

0: 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Let's begin Topic 2, Through Tribulation.
1: Pre-trib, mid-trib, or post-trib? Preterist, historicist, or futurist? When it comes to Bible prophecy, these issues are hotter than a summer in Texas. The question is, which view is really right? You've just tuned in to End Time Insights. My name is Steve Wahlberg, and the purpose of this regular 15-minute broadcast is to examine closely prophetic issues from the Bible that affect you and that affect me. In the last few years, I've done a lot of traveling. I've held Bible prophecy seminars in Russia, in Canada,

0: Canada, New Zealand, Pakistan, South Africa, and across the United States. And just about every time, someone will walk up to me and ask me this question, or they'll put the question in the question box, and they'll say, "Steve, do you think the church is going through the tribulation?" Today, what we're going to do is we are going to examine this sizzling subject right from the Bible. For those of you that are not familiar with this issue, let me just explain a little bit and bring you up to speed. Pre-tribulation, or pre-trib, is really a belief system that has many parts, just like a computer has many different components. According to the pre-trib perspective, there will be, sometime in the near future, a final, terrible crisis period called the tribulation. Now, the pre-trib doctrine basically says that Jesus is going to come before the tribulation silently, and he's going to remove his church, or all true Christians, from earth to heaven. This event is called the rapture, where the church will be caught up. And then when the tribulation arrives after that, we will be gone. So that's the pre-trib view. Now then there's mid-trib, and this is just a slight variation from that, saying that Jesus will come in the middle of the tribulation, and thus we will have to go through some of it the first 3.5 years, but not all of it. Then there's the post-trib view, and this teaching declares that Jesus is coming at the end of the world, post-trib, and that those Christians who are alive must go through it all. Allow me to illustrate the pre-trib position. Imagine that the church is like a car driving down the freeway, down the highway of life. Up ahead is a major traffic jam that will last for 7 miles. But because of his love, God has provided an off-ramp for the church before the jam. This off-ramp is the rapture. Those who are fortunate enough to experience the rapture, to be caught up in the air when Jesus comes before the tribulation, they will miss that 7 mile horrible, difficult stretch. This perspective is not only pre-trib, but it also might be referred to as a futurist perspective. The futurist idea is basically that most of the prophecies in the book of Revelation will really take place only during that 7 mile stretch after we're gone. So that's pre-trib, and that's the futurist view. Now, those who are post-trib, they really just don't accept the rapture off-ramp idea. For them, the church, instead of being like a car going down the freeway prior to a 7 mile stretch, the church is really like a ship that is sailing on the high seas, and it has been on those seas ever since the time of Jesus. According to post-trib, the storms of tribulation have been blowing throughout history. There will be, no doubt, a final period of tribulation, just like a final storm, which we must pass through before we reach the heavenly harbor. Now, the post-trib view would say that we don't have to worry, though, because Jesus is in the boat. He's our captain. He will be with us, and he will carry us right through to the end. So we really don't have anything to fear, unless, of course, we abandon ship. Now, this post-trib view, showing that we will go through this final period, many of those who believe this are also referred to as, or could be called, historicists. The historicist view is that much of Bible prophecy has been fulfilled in the past and down throughout history, and yet there will certainly be major final events that are still future, but God's church will be here for them all the way until the end, until the visible return of Jesus Christ. So there's pre-trib versus post-trib. There's futurist versus historicist. And honestly, when it comes to these issues and discussions, sometimes these topics can get really heated, especially when it comes to the issue of whether the church will go through or escape from Earth's final period of trouble before the return of Jesus Christ. So what's my view in all of this? What's the opinion of Steve Wahlberg? Honestly, my purpose in this program is really not just to share my own opinions. I personally think that opinions these days are just about as reliable as Enron's financial statements before the crash. Opinions to me, they mean nothing. And I don't want to just share my views. I want to go to the Bible and see what the Word of God actually says. So here we go. Text number one. This is from John 16, verse 33. These are the words of Jesus Christ himself. Jesus said, disciples, he said, "These things I have spoken to you, that in me you might have peace. In the world you shall have tribulation, but be of good cheer. I have overcome the world." So here's our first text, and these are the words of Christ. And what Jesus is saying, he's saying that in him we can find peace. But in the world, as he talks to his disciples, Jesus said, you will have tribulation. But don't worry about this. Be of good cheer. Keep your chin up, because he has overcome the world. So in this first verse, it's very obvious that the word tribulation is applied to something that the followers of Jesus Christ will go through, but that they don't have to fall apart over, because they have faith and the peace of Jesus Christ. Okay, that's the first text. Now, the second one is in Acts chapter 14, verse 22. And you can find these verses just by picking up any concordance, whether it's a Strong's Concordance or a Young's Concordance, and look up the word tribulation. Now, in verse 22 of Acts 14, this is Luke writing about Paul and Barnabas as they were traveling around Asia Minor, which is now modern Turkey, and they were visiting the Christians in churches that they had raised up through their ministry. And in verse 22, the Bible says that they confirmed the souls of the disciples, and they exhorted them to continue in the faith, and that we must through much tribulation enter into the kingdom of God. So here the Bible says, Luke plainly writes that Paul told the early Christians that they must stay in the faith, they confirmed their souls in the faith, and Paul said we, referring to himself and the other Christians, that we must through much tribulation enter into the kingdom of God. So here's text number two, and once again the word tribulation applies to what Christians go through as we are journeying through this life and experiencing opposition from the devil and from the world. So that's the second text. The third one is found in Romans chapter 5. Let's take a look at verse 3. Romans 5, 3. Paul is here writing a letter to the early Christian church in Rome, and he said, "Not only so, but we glory in tribulations also, knowing that tribulation works patience." So here's another simple reference to the word tribulation itself. And once again, Paul is describing, using this word in reference to what Christians go through. And here he says that there are actually benefits to going through tribulation. He said tribulation works patience. And then verse 4 says patience works experience, and experience hope. In other words, according to this passage, tribulation helps build spiritual muscle in Christians. It's a little bit like going to a health club. And, you know, when people go to health clubs, they may not always enjoy the exercise, but as they say, no pain, no gain. And Paul is basically saying the same thing here, that the painfulness of tribulation, the trials of life, the things that we go through, as we trust in Jesus Christ and glory in him, these difficult experiences help build spiritual muscle. Romans 8:35, this is our next passage. Paul is again writing, and he says, "Who shall separate us from the love of Christ? Shall tribulation, or distress, or persecution, or famine, or nakedness, or peril, or sword?" So here again is another example where Paul uses the word tribulation in reference to things that Christians are going through, but he gives us the promise and the hope and the assurance that none of these things will separate us from the love of the Lord Jesus Christ. He's always with us. He promises to be with us, to strengthen us, and to give us his power. Okay, next verse, Romans chapter 12. Verse 12, Paul again says that we should rejoice in hope, and we should be patient in tribulation, and continue instant in prayer. So there's another reference. Tribulation is something that Christians go through, that we should endure, we should be patient, and we should trust in Jesus and pray and have hope that God will be with us. Okay, let's go on. I'm turning the pages of my Bible here now to 2 Corinthians. We've gone through John, we've taken a look at Romans, we've looked at Acts 14, verse 22, and now we go to 2 Corinthians chapter 1, the fourth verse. Paul is writing to a different group of people in Corinth, early Christians, and he talks about God, who is the God of all comfort, how he comforts us in all of our tribulation. Okay, and then if we turn to the last book of the Bible, the book of Revelation, and look at verse 9. John is writing. He said, "I, John, who also am your brother and your companion in tribulation and in the kingdom and in the patience of Jesus Christ." So John was going through tribulation in chapter 2. Verse 9, Jesus said, "I know your works and your tribulation and your poverty." Verse 10, he said, "Don't be afraid of those things which you are going to suffer." And at the end of the verse, he says, "You will have tribulation, but be faithful until death, and I will give you the crown of life." And so in Revelation, again, John was going through tribulation, and Jesus told the church that you would be going through it, but don't lose your faith. Trust in me, and I will give you the crown of life, even if you have to die for your faith in the Lord Jesus. So we have just looked up many verses in the Bible about the word tribulation. And every one of these verses, they all describe things which Christians must go through instead of escaping from. Now just think about it. If all of these verses describes that word as things that Christians go through, why would all of a sudden the Bible just shift gears, like fifth gear over to reverse, and say that the final period of tribulation is something that Christians do not go through? It just doesn't make sense. Now, somebody might say, "Okay, Steve, well, you've shown me verses, but all these verses talk about just tribulation. This isn't talking about the great tribulation." This may surprise you, but the exact phrase, "the great tribulation," is really not found in the Bible at all. The closest reference that sounds like it would be Revelation 7, verses 13 and 14. But these verses talk about how God has brought people out of great tribulation, not the great, but just great tribulation, and how their robes have been washed in the blood of the Lamb. And again, this verse does not say that we escape from it, but that Jesus brings us out of it. But what difference does it make anyway? What's the big deal? I'll tell you, with a simple illustration, imagine you lived in Kansas, and you were watching Peter Jennings on ABC World News Tonight, and he announced, "Hurricane Tribulation is soon to hit off the coast of Florida." What would you do? Would you get ready? Would you secure your house? Would you board up your windows? Of course not. Why not? The answer is simple, because you're not expecting Hurricane Tribulation to hit you. And then if by some unexpected circumstance it crossed the eastern plains and reached all the way to Kansas, it would catch you unprepared and you might be blown away. And it's my conviction that that is the danger of the pre-trib position. If people think that as the church goes down the highway of life, there's going to be a rapture off-ramp, and therefore they won't have to go through or even get ready for that final stretch of trouble, then what's going to happen is practically many people are not going to be preparing to go through it. And that's the danger. So, will Christians go through tribulation? The answer is, Jesus said in John 16:33, "In this world you shall have tribulation, but be of good cheer, for I have overcome the world." But the good news is, we don't have to be afraid, because Jesus Christ is our captain, and he is in the ship with us. As long as we repent of our sins, have faith in him, come close to him, and are grounded in his word, and not the opinions and teachings of men, and if we don't abandon ship, Jesus has promised in Matthew 28, verse 20, he said, "Lo, I'm with you always, even till the end of the world." So we can trust him, he'll bring us through to the heavenly shore.
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2: Ask a question, get a question. Carrie Casey, author and CEO of the National Center for Fathering and Father of Four, explains a new game for dads and kids on Today's Father.
3: A lot of men want to connect with their kids, but just aren't sure how. So they wait for the right time or some special event. But you know what? Dads and kids can connect anytime, doing dishes together, driving to soccer practice, running errands, or... Here is a fun game you can play anytime. It's called I Ask a Question, You Ask a Question. You simply ask your son or daughter a question, and they promise to answer. Then he or she asks you a question, and you promise to answer. If your kids are shy, this game could be fun that allows them to open up in a non-invasive way. Part of the championship fathering fundamental of coaching your children is getting to know them better, gaining insight into who they are, what motivates them, what frustrates them, and so on. These insights will help you better connect with your kids and meet their needs. Maybe start off with something easy. What's your favorite dipping sauce at McDonald's? What's your favorite way to communicate with friends? Then a little more personal. What's the worst thing about the worst teacher at school? Who's a new friend you've made this year? If someone gave you $1 million and you had to spend it in a month, what would you do? Then sometimes, but not all the time, go deeper. What brings you the most joy in life right now? If you could ask God one question, what would it be? Now, dads, I know this is a simple idea. Maybe you don't even think it's worth mentioning, but we actually sent this out in one of our weekly emails and received some great feedback. A lot of dads said that they were eager to try it. One dad said, "This is an excellent idea. I tried it with my daughter, and we got to talking for almost an hour. I loved it." Sounds like his daughter did, too. Another dad added that bedtime is perfect for things like this. Often kids are looking for reasons to delay bedtime for a few more minutes, and this is one great reason. A side benefit is that their questions to you just might help them understand your world a little better also. I encourage you to try it, Dad. Then let us know how it went. This is Carrie Casey for Today's Father.
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5: The unusual discovery of the most ancient termite nest ever found sheds light not only on termites, but also on their social behavior. The nests date back to the time of the dinosaurs. The nest was discovered in fossilized wood from Big Bend National Park in Texas. A paleontologist examining the wood noticed small, grain-like particles in the wood. He decided that the grains must be insect eggs. Later, other scientists examined the grains under a microscope and found that they were hexagonal in shape. That distinctive shape told them that the grains were termite droppings. Termites are the only insect that makes hexagonal droppings. And these droppings were identical to those made by modern termites. With this discovery, the holes in the fossilized wood suddenly made termites tunnel wood. The nest was in the center of the wood, just as modern termites build their nests. These ancient termites had placed their droppings around the edge of the nest. Modern termites do the same thing, to plug any air leaks and prevent drafts. In short, every evidence says that termites from the time of the dinosaurs were built just like modern termites, and that they behaved in the same way as modern termites. That there is no evidence of any termite evolution in this nest agrees perfectly with the Bible's claim that all things reproduce after their kind.
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7: This is Max McLean. What did Jesus say the kingdom of God would be like? Listen to the Bible from Mark 4. This is what the kingdom of God is like. A man scatters seed on the ground. Night and day, whether he sleeps or gets up, the seed sprouts and grows, though he does not know how. All by itself, the soil produces grain. First the stalk, then the head, then the full kernel in the head. As soon as the grain is ripe, he puts the sickle to it, because the harvest has come. Again he said, "What shall we say the kingdom of God is like? Or what parable shall we use to describe it?"

0: It is like a mustard seed, which is the smallest seed you plant in the ground. Yet when planted, it grows and becomes the largest of all garden plants, with such big branches that the birds of the air can perch in its shade. With many similar parables, Jesus spoke the word to them as much as they could understand. He did not say anything to them without using a parable. But when he was alone with his own disciples, he explained everything. That day when evening came, he said to his disciples, "Let us go over to the other side." Leaving the crowd behind, they took him along just as he was in the boat. There were also other boats with him. A furious squall came up and the waves broke over the boat so that it was nearly swamped. Jesus was in the stern, sleeping on a cushion. The disciples woke him and said to him, "Teacher, don't you care if we drown?" He got up, rebuked the wind, and said to the waves, "Quiet, be still." Then the wind died down, and it was completely calm. He said to his disciples, "Why are you so afraid? Do you still have no faith?" They were terrified and asked each other, "Who is this? Even the wind and the waves obey him." From Mark 4. Listen to the Bible. It's great for the soul.
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3: You've got questions? God has answers, and they're all found in the Bible. Welcome to God's Treasure Chest. I'm Charles Mills. 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
4: How can we know that when we see a vision, it's from God and not Satan?
3: First of all, I want to say that the whole idea of visions is kind of overrated in our world right now. We've got people having out-of-body experiences left and right, folks channeling with the supposed spirits of departed loved ones, and dozens of books proclaiming close encounters of the angelic kind. Even our treasure chest states that, "It shall come to pass in the last days, saith God, I will pour out my spirit upon all flesh, and your sons and daughters will prophesy, and your young men shall see visions, and your old men shall dream dreams." Acts 2:17. But which are from God? Listen to these Bible words. "Do not believe every spirit, but test the spirits to see whether they are from God, because many false prophets have gone out into the world." This is how you can recognize the Spirit of God. Every spirit that acknowledges that Jesus Christ has come in the flesh is from God. But every spirit that does not acknowledge Jesus is not from God. 1 John 4, 1-3 NIV. If the vision you hear about, read, or experience stays true to Bible teachings and highlights Jesus and not just you, you can rest assured that God is delivering the message. If you'd like to learn more about God and His amazing treasure chest, write for your free kids-only Bible course. The address is Treasure Chest, P.O. Box 53055, Los Angeles, California, 90053. 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
8: This is John MacArthur, welcoming you to Portraits of Grace. For years I've watched with growing concern as more Christians drift away from thoughtful, biblical, God-centered theology into a theology that is increasingly mystical, non-biblical, and man-centered. I continue to see more people claiming to receive extra-biblical revelations and then rejecting the sufficiency of Scripture. But God's Word holds everything you need to live a godly life. When the Apostle John died, apostolic revelation came to an end. But that written legacy continues as the standard by which we are to test every teacher and every doctrine that claims to be from God. If some doctrine doesn't conform to Scripture, we reject it. If it does conform, it isn't new revelation. In either case, additional revelation is unnecessary. This is John MacArthur, hoping you'll join me again for Portraits of Grace.
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10: Now a look at your morning weather on Charlotte Christian Talk Radio. Sunny today with a high near 91 and lows around 59. Partly sunny tomorrow with a high of 89 and lows around 62. For your Saturday, mostly sunny with a high near 87 and lows around 56. And for Sunday, sunny with a high near 62 and lows around 44. That's your morning weather on Charlotte Christian Talk Radio.
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13: Tonight's message is entitled Prophecies Worship. Prophecies Worship. You're going to find out from scriptures there is a prophetic worship, and it's going to be very interesting as you see this take place. Friday night's message is entitled Prophecies Waterfall. Prophecies Waterfall. So make sure you don't miss Friday night. It's going to be intense as well. We're coming right down to the end, folks, but I believe that in the last few days of this Bible prophecy seminar, God wants to really express and share some things that we need to understand for these times. Can you say amen to that? So let's take our Bible. Let's go to 1 Kings chapter 18. There's a very interesting individual in the Bible, and his name is Elijah. His name is Elijah. And this individual is a very remarkable prophet. He was called by God. He has a mysterious origin, and not very much is said about where this man came from. But he shows up on the scene, and this individual begins to rebuke the king of Ahab. He begins to rebuke the king of Ahab because all of Israel had fallen into apostasy. And Elijah's message was none other than this. And he answered and said, this was King Ahab speaking, Elijah, I have not troubled Israel, but you and your father's house have, in that you have forsaken the what? Commandments of the Lord and have followed the Baals. Now pay attention to this. This is very interesting. This was the crux of Elijah's message. He was called to help restore the commandments of God that were lost during Israel's apostasy. He was called by God. And what's awesome about that is, as Elijah began to give this message, all of Israel was revived by his message. But why is that important for us in these times? Because there is a very interesting prophecy given in Scripture about Elijah. Watch this. Found in Malachi chapter 4, verse 5. The very last book of the Old Testament. In fact, these are just in the last few verses of this last book of the Old Testament. Watch what Malachi chapter 4, verse 5 says. Behold, I will send you Elijah the prophet before the coming of the great and dreadful day of the Lord. Now watch what the Bible says right here. It's very interesting. The Scriptures tell us that God is going to send this mysterious prophet again, and he would be called to do a mighty work, look at this, right before the great and dreadful day of the Lord. But we know from Scriptures that Elijah is in heaven with Moses, right? But who is this mysterious Elijah that God promised that he would send to Israel right before the coming of the Lord? There's another individual. His name was called John the Baptist. This individual shows up after a few hundred years of scriptural silence between the Old Testament and the New Testament. And watch what the Bible says about this mysterious man. In those days, John the Baptist came preaching in the wilderness of Judea, saying, "Repent, for the kingdom of heaven is at hand. For this is he who was spoken by the prophet Isaiah, saying, 'The voice of one crying in the wilderness, prepare the way of the Lord, make his path straight.' And John himself was clothed in camel's hair, and with a leather belt around his waist, and his food was locusts and wild honey." This individual shows up on the scene, this strange man. He lives by this simple principle of modesty. He's proclaiming a mighty message to all of Israel. He shows up on the scene at a very interesting time in Israel's history. But watch what Jesus says about John the Baptist. Pay attention to this. Jesus answered and said to them, "Indeed, Elijah is coming first and will restore all things. But I say to you that Elijah has come already." Look what he says. "And they did not know him, but did to him whatever they wished. Likewise, the Son of Man is about to suffer in their hands." Then the disciples understood that he spoke to them of who? John the Baptist. That's exactly right. Elijah, the Elijah prophecy, was fulfilled by none other than John the Baptist. And what was the message of John the Baptist? Prepare the way of the Lord. And he did not only preach a message by his words, but by his lifestyle, he was communicating another message as well. But there's something interesting that is also said. Watch this. Jesus answered and said to them, "Indeed, Elijah is coming first and will restore all things." Watch what Jesus is saying right here. He is saying that the work of Elijah would be to restore all things. But then he also says, guess what? This was fulfilled by John the Baptist also. But is there another Elijah? And why would we even think there would be another Elijah after John the Baptist? Because of what the prophecy in Malachi chapter 4, verse 5 says. "Behold, I will send you Elijah the prophet before the coming of the great and dreadful day of the Lord." When Jesus Christ showed up on the scene, was it a great and dreadful day? No, it wasn't. It was not a great and dreadful day. Jesus showed up as a humble shepherd. He shows up in a very quiet manner, in a way that didn't draw a lot of attention to him. But we know that prophecy had dual applications. Can you say those words for me? dual applications. In other words, there would be another fulfillment. Sure enough, John the Baptist was the second Elijah who would show up right before the first coming of Jesus. But what we learn from the prophecy of Malachi is that this same power that would restore the commandments of God would show up right before the second coming of Jesus. Can you say amen to that? And this is what we're all about, trying to understand what the scriptures are saying. Well, we learned yesterday some very interesting things. We learned there's a clarion call given in Revelation 18 to come out of Babylon. To come out of what? Babylon. The word Babylon is, the root word is Babel, which means confusion. So the term is to, the phrase is come out of what? Confusion. That's exactly right. We learn Revelation chapter 18, verse 4, this mighty voice, look what the scripture says, I heard another voice from heaven saying, come out of her, my people, lest you share in her sins, and lest you receive her plagues. So where is the majority of God's people? In Babylon. And what God is doing, he is giving this mighty call, and he is saying, it's time for you to come out of error. It's time for you to come out of deception. It's time for you to come out of distortion and come to the truth. Can you say amen to that? And this is very important because Jesus told us that in the end times, there would be worldwide deception. But even more than that, the Bible says in Jeremiah that our hearts are desperately deceitful. The Bible teaches that our hearts are very deceitful. That's why we need to base all our understanding upon the scriptures. Can you say amen to that? And folks, this is where we build our faith, the Word of God. Amen? And this is extremely important, especially at these times. We learn from Revelation chapter 17 something about this Babylonian power, that on her forehead a name was written, Mystery, Babylon the Great, the what? Mother of harlots and of the abominations of the earth. We discover that this Babylonian power is a mother. And this mother has had several children. We learn that from history that when the Roman Catholic Church apostatized, God had raised up several different reformers who took the gospel one step further to the truth. And each one of these reformers were building the path to restoration. And with each of their lives that were sacrificed, the truth went one step further. It was restored in one step. And over again, God was restoring the truths that were lost during the dark ages. But we discovered that many of these churches that sprung up from the reformers decided that they weren't going to grow. They decided that they weren't going to change. They said, this is as far as we go. We're not going any further in the discovery of truth and light. And because of it, sure enough, the Lutheran church was developed. Then you have the Methodist church, the Presbyterian church, and so on and so on. But why does the scriptures teach that she's called the mother of harlots? Because many of these same churches have returned back to Mother Babylon. Many of these same churches have returned back to Babylon. And the very things that these reformers died for was called just a misunderstanding. It was just communication problems. But folks, I want you to understand something. These were the very things that the reformers died for. The truth is something we need to understand, and we need to make sure that we're always growing in our understanding of God's word. Can you say amen to that? Look what the Bible says in Proverbs chapter 4. The path of the just is like the shining what? Sun that shines ever brighter unto the perfect day. The way of the wicked is like darkness. They don't know what makes them stumble. Notice what the scripture is teaching right here. The path of the just is like the shining what? that shines ever brighter unto the perfect day. In other words, as long as you're on the path of the just, with each step closer, what you discover is that the sun gets brighter and brighter and brighter. The world becomes more clear and you begin to understand God's word like never before. Can you say amen to that? But the Bible teaches that the way of the wicked is like darkness. They don't even know what makes them stumble. They're staying in the exact same place. They're saying things like, well, this is tradition. We're not going any further. I was born here. I'm not going any more than this. I love my pastor. I'm not doing anything. And what they begin to do is choose their ways over God's ways. But you see, God calls us to grow. Can you say amen to that? He calls us to understand the truth of who He is. You take a good look at the disciples in the beginning with their interaction with Jesus. They thought He was a teacher, but as their understanding grew, they realized He was the Messiah. He was the Christ, but as their understanding grew even more, they realized that He was the Son of God. But even more, they began to realize this was God amongst us. Over and over again, the disciples were led in the understanding of truth. Especially in these end days, a lot of people just excuse themselves from the scripture saying, oh, we can't understand this book. God doesn't want us to understand this. My pastor says this, this pastor says that. Who really knows? And that's used oftentimes as an excuse not to follow Bible prophecy. But God wants us to understand His word. Can you say amen to that? We can never by our own intellect understand God's word. We can never by our own brains and our own wit understand God's word. We need to bring our hearts into humility. Amen? And then when we humble our hearts, the Bible teaches, He will lift us up. And that's why it's very important that when we're studying God's word, that we always pray. Amen? Otherwise, the devil will make it his case to make sure he leads you into wrong interpretations. Oftentimes, you may be so emotionally overwhelmed by something that all you do is see something in Scripture over and over and over again. You may be somebody who just messed up really bad and you're feeling this condemnation and you just open up the Scripture. Hopefully, something will be there and you discover that God is condemning the Amalekites. And so you flip the page and there you read about how God is destroying the wicked. And then you flip it over and then you see all sorts of things that are being said. And so you close your Bible. Folks, here's something that's extremely important to understand. Before we come to the Scriptures, we need to lay aside our opinions. Can you say amen to that? We need to humble ourselves and we need to say, Lord, I can't understand the Scriptures without the Holy Spirit. Because when we're so emotionally overwhelmed, or we're thinking so much in such a way that it's just tradition, or we don't want to give up the things of this world, what we're going to discover is that we're going to see what we want to see and not what God wants us to see. And folks, the devil will make it his case to make sure he messes you up as you're studying God's word. That's why many people today, when they're picking up the Scriptures, they're struggling. That's why many people today will close their Bible, or the only book they ever read in the Bible is the book of Psalms. Folks, God wants you to read the rest of Scripture. Can you say amen to that? And that's why it's extremely important that when you come to the word of God, you humble your hearts and you say, Lord, I need your understanding like never before. Amen? And step by step, God will lead you. We learned some interesting criteria about God's people in the end of time. We learned, number one, that this remnant would look like the early church. It's called the remnant because it looks like the early church. So if God is calling us out of Babylon, He's calling us into the remnant. But what is this remnant? Does God actually have a church He wants me to be a part of? Or is it sort of like the ice cream parlor? I just pick whatever flavor I like that day. No, no, no. I heard one interesting story about one man. He was shipwrecked and he was on an island. And he built his tent and his little, what you want to call, hut, you can say. And you know, when the people who were the rescue plane was flying overhead and they found him, they discovered him and he came out and he's running, here I am, thank you so much for rescuing me. And they said, is there anybody else on the island? And he says, no. And they said, wait a minute, why is there two other tents? And he said, well, This hut I live in, this other hut is the church I went to. And since I gave up that church, I went to the other church. And that's why I built this hut. Folks, I want you to understand something. People go from church to church, but all they're looking for is just a church that satisfies them. We need to follow what the Bible is teaching. Amen? And when you follow God's word, you're going to find ultimate satisfaction. Can you say amen to that? That's where God wants you to be. God wants you to trust Him. And when you trust Him, He will bless you. So we're looking for a church that's going to look like the early church, where love is the center of the early church, where they built the early church upon the foundation of the Word of God. Can you say amen to that? Folks, this is extremely important that they have to recapture the authentic, unadulterated, and unmingled faith of the disciples. We learn from Scripture, Isaiah chapter 8, verse 20, to the law and to the testimony, if they do not speak according to this word, it's because there is no what? Light in them. Many times I hear people will say things like, I know my pastor doesn't preach the truth, but I really like him. Folks, you can keep liking your pastor, but God calls you to follow the truth. Can you say amen to that? And if they're not speaking according to the Scripture, the Bible makes it very clear, it is because there is no light in them. You know, 2 Corinthians chapter 11 says something very interesting. It talks about Satan and says, no wonder Satan himself is transformed into an angel of light and his ministers into ministers of righteousness. Folks, we need to make sure we're basing our teachings upon a thus saith the Lord. Can you say amen to that? And so we discover that the early church was built upon the Scriptures. Amen? Number two, we're looking for a church that keeps all the commandments of God. We discovered from Bible prophecy that the devil is angry with the remnant who keep the commandments of God and have the testimony of Jesus. Folks, when you look at the world today, you discover that most churches are not keeping the Ten Commandments. Most churches are teaching that the Ten Commandments are done away with, or we're no longer under the law. But what you see from the Scriptures is that God's law is immutable and eternal. Amen? And God's law cannot be done away with. It was written in stone. It was inside the ark. Can you say amen to that? And because of it, we need to make sure we're finding a church that follows the Word of God and is teaching the Ten Commandments. Amen? Amen? It is well to remind the Presbyterians, this is from Catholic literature, it is well to remind the Presbyterians, Baptists, Methodists, and all other Christians that the Bible does not support them anywhere in their observance of Sunday. Sunday is an institution of the Roman Catholic Church. And those who the Catholic Church. But do you remember what Jesus said talking to the Pharisees? In vain they worship me, observing the traditions of men over the what? Commandments of God. Now, is there anything wrong with tradition? No, there's nothing wrong with tradition unless it completely contradicts the Scripture. Amen. And so what was taking place was a complete holiness. Sunday was made the holy day. It was considered sacred. It was solemnized. And people were not keeping the seventh day Sabbath the Bible was teaching. And so what you see right here, straight from those who were the author of the Sunday change, was just a simple rebuke to all the other churches saying this: look, if you're going to follow the Bible, you got to keep the seventh day holy. But since you're not, guess who you're following? Us. But folks, who are you following? Are you following man or are you following God? Hopefully it's God. Amen? Amen? We live in a world today where the Ten Commandments are being completely brutalized, where people are saying there's no such thing as the law, yet at the same time you find a contradiction because they want the law. They'll say there's no such thing as the law, but to make sure that there's the Ten Commandments in our school system. And what you're finding is a complete contradiction. Why? Because they don't understand the Ten Commandments. Folks, we are no longer under the law's penalty, but we are under the law's requirement. Amen? The Bible says, Jesus says in John chapter 14, verse 15, if you love me, keep my commandments. Amen? Jesus taught that we should keep the Ten Commandments. Why do people go on Sunday? We discover that the majority of the church goes on Sunday because in AD 321, Emperor Constantine passed an edict changing the day of worship. He says, look, he told the Jews and the Christians, you can no longer keep Saturday holy. You must now keep the day of the sun holy. And sure enough, the people had to work on Saturday, and they had to make sure that the day of the sun was venerated. That's why they call it Sunday. Monday, the day of the moon. Each day was named after something very interesting. And so what you see

0: This is the real reason why the majority of Christians go to church. They're following a man-made tradition that stepped on the commandments of God. But folks, can God's word be changed?
1: No.
0: Can God's Ten Commandments be changed?
1: No.
0: Folks, God wants you to follow Him. Amen?
1: Amen.
0: God's end time people are going to be like, they're going to be the remnant of the early church. They're going to keep all the commandments, and they're going to be proclaiming a worldwide message. When we're looking for God's remnant church, His end time movement, we're not just going to Arizona and find a group of Arizonians who are the only ones who are doing this. We're going to be looking for a worldwide movement that is proclaiming a worldwide message. Can you say amen to that? Remember, we discovered from Revelation chapter 14 that the gospel will go to every tribe, every nation, every tongue. Can you say amen to that? Now I'm going to show you something very interesting. I want you to take this paper out real quick. It should be on everybody's table. If you don't have one, just raise your hand. We'll get one to you ASAP. Now to the table leaders, be a brother or sister and help them out. All right. Now everyone should have one of these. Okay. Now what you see, this is a pamphlet that was put out by the American Bible Society. It was put out by who? The American Bible Society. The American Bible Society is all over the world, and they're jobbing Bibles all over the world. But what they did one day, they decided to do a survey of churches. And what they discovered was something interesting. They wanted to find out of all the churches that are Christian churches that are in the world, which one of these churches is taking the gospel to more countries than any other churches. They actually stopped the development of this tract because of all the complaints that took place. But I want you to see something right now. I want you to see something very interesting, okay? Now take this pamphlet out and take a good look at the top, and what you discover are the list of churches, okay? So you see the top, it is the list of churches, Christian churches that are in the world. Now what you discover right here to the right side is a list of countries, okay? A list of countries and a list of churches. And if that particular church is preaching the gospel in that country, there's going to be a dot, okay? There's going to be a dot. This was put out by a non-denominational organization. They have no investments in churches. Their job is simply just to show the facts. And that's why they printed this. Okay? What you begin to discover is that there are a variety of churches that are reaching a variety of countries. However, there is one church out there that is reaching more people in the entire world than any other church, Christian church. Now take a good look right there at the second column and take a good look at the name Adventist Seventh Day. The Seventh-day Adventist organization, you can see right here, is taking the gospel to more countries in the entire world. And by the way, this has increased so much more, including the 1030 window, where there was a lot where Christianity was actually outlawed. And so what you discover is that this group of people called the Seventh-day Adventists are actually taking the gospel to more countries in the entire world than any other church, Christian church that's out there. The only other church out there would be the Catholic Church, which don't consider themselves Christian, and the Mormon Church, which are not considered Christian technically. So what you discover is that there are three movements that are taking the gospel to more people in the world, or their version of the gospel. You have the Catholic Church, which is teaching this version of their gospel. And then you have the Mormons, which are proclaiming the Book of Mormon. And then you have this group called the Seventh-day Adventists. And this group is taking the biblical gospel to the entire world, to more countries than any other Christian church. And so what we begin to understand so far is that this group, the Seventh-day Adventists, is actually following all the criteria of the remnant. Can you say amen to that? Number four, we discover that the Jesus has to be the head of this movement. Amen? That Jesus has to be lifted up. His righteousness, His grace, the cross of Calvary has to be number one in this movement. Amen? His righteousness, His grace.

the solid word of God. Number two, it's got to keep all the Ten Commandments and teach the Ten Commandments. Number three, it's got to proclaim a worldwide movement, not just in Arizona, nothing wrong with Arizona, but it's got to go beyond Arizona. It's got to go all over the world. Amen? And number four, Jesus has got to be the head of this movement. He's got to be lifted up. He's got to be seen as the center and as the goal of worship. Can you say amen to that? And so, folks, this is extremely important, because what you find in the world today is being lifted up. What you find in the world today is that theories are being lifted up, but we want Jesus being lifted up. Amen? Because Jesus is the head of this movement. We're also looking for a movement that is proclaiming a complete message that impacts both the mental and the physical. God not only cares about your mind, He cares about your body. Can you say amen to that? When you look at the ministry of Jesus, what you discover is that much of Jesus' ministry consisted of healing and preaching. Amen? Healing and preaching. And the world is a vast Lazarus house right now full of the sick. It's full of those who are diseased and those who are ill. So we're looking for a message that is teaching people not just about the mental, but about the physical. Number six, we're looking for a movement that comes after AD 1798. Why AD 1798? Why does this movement have to show up after that time? Because when you study Revelation chapter 12, you discover that it's when this first beast, the Roman Catholic system, is completely stopped dead in its track, and that took place 1798, that this remnant group would show up. That this remnant group that keeps the commandments of God and has the testimony of Jesus would show up. So here we are, we're looking at every one of these characteristics, folks. But there's one more. The Bible teaches in Revelation chapter 12, verse 17, that these are they that keep the commandments of God and have the testimony of Jesus. And we discover what the testimony of Jesus is. It is the spirit of what? Prophecy. Anytime God does something big, He always sends a prophet. Right before He freed the children of Israel, He sent Moses. Right before He flooded the world, He sent Noah. Right before He led the children of Israel be taken in captivity, He sent Jeremiah. Right before He freed them, He sent Daniel. Right before Jesus came the first time, He sent John the Baptist. The Bible teaches in Amos, anytime God's about to do something big, He always sends a prophet. Can you say amen to that? And if this is truly God's movement is going to have the spiritual gifts of the Holy Spirit. The Bible teaches that the Holy Spirit gives gifts to all men. Amen? And one of the gifts that the Holy Spirit promises was the gift of prophecy. But Jesus also made a very interesting warning. He warned there would be false prophets as well. In the midst of the genuine, legitimate prophetic gift, there would be a whole bunch of false prophets. Why? Because the devil is trying to muddy the waters. Why? Because the devil doesn't want you to realize that there is such a thing as the legitimate gift of prophecy. Can you say amen to that? Anytime God does something spectacular, He always sends a prophet. Therefore, we understand from the pattern of Scripture that this remnant church, this end time movement, actually has to possess a real prophet. Can you say amen to that? Amen. Folks, does this church have a real prophet? Is there a church that actually has a real bona fide prophet? Not a prophet that lifts themselves up, but lifts up Jesus. Not a prophet that lifts up their teachings, but the teachings of the Word of God. Can you say amen to that? Over and over again, we discover that part of God's people, there's actually been a legitimate, real prophetic gift. We discover that this gift was promised to those who keep the Ten Commandments and have the testimony of Jesus. And the testimony of Jesus was none other than the spirit of prophecy. This end time movement that we're looking for has to keep the Ten Commandments, has to be the remnant, has to base their teachings upon Scripture, has to have Jesus at the head and at the center, has to proclaim a complete message, a complete gospel that says, not only go and sin no more, neither do I condemn you, but go and sin no more, justification and sanctification, but is there a genuine prophet? Folks, there's

0: individual by the name of Ellen G. White. The ministry of Ellen G. White, she had the gift of prophecy. Folks, what we discover was something very interesting about this woman, that she received over 2,000 dreams and visions. She wrote over 50 books, lectured to thousands on three different continents, and she died in 1914. Thank you very much. Folks, take a good look at what Paul Harvey says. Paul Harvey was a radio personality who actually died not too long ago, but he was considered one of the most trusted journalists. While I was reading this journalist article that was talking about various journalists, and he was actually considered one of the most trusted personalities that were out there. But he died not too long ago, and he spoke about this woman. Look what he says in speaking about Ellen White. Women have been honored on American postage stamps for more than 100 years, starting with one woman who was not American, Queen Isabella, in 1893. Since then, 86 women have been honored, ranging from Martha Washington to Marilyn Monroe, and also many women, authors like Louisa May Alcott, Emily Dickinson, Willa Cather, Rachel Carson. And he continues, but I can name an American woman, speaking of Ellen White, an American woman author who has never been honored thus, though her writings have been translated into 148 languages, more than Marx or Tolstoy, more than Agatha Christie, more than William Shakespeare. Only now is the world coming to appreciate her recommended prescription for optimal spiritual and physical health. Even Paul Harvey, a trusted journalist, realized that there was something special about the writings of Ellen G. White. This woman who lived not too long ago, about 100 years ago, this woman who wrote so many things and had the gift of prophecy. Watch what she says in the book Great Controversy, a book she wrote. In our time, there is a wide departure from their doctrines and precepts, and there is a need of a return to the great Protestant principle, the Bible, and the Bible only as the rule of faith and duty. Folks, you know what's very interesting about that is that if she was a false prophet, if the devil was behind this, he'd be shooting himself in the foot. Pointing to the scriptures as the rule of faith, he'd be shooting himself in the foot. But what you discover is that this woman lifted up the Bible. She said, test all things by the scriptures. She pointed to the word of God over and over and over again. She wrote this book called Ministry of Healing. This is almost about 100 years ago. And she says this, tobacco is a slow, insidious, but most malignant poison. Now you're thinking to yourself, well, what's the big deal? We all know that. But back then, about 100 years ago, no one knew that. What they taught was that when someone got sick, they needed to smoke some tobacco. They needed to do some bloodletting. They needed to take opium tablets. But when God gave her a vision and told her that tobacco was a slow, insidious poison, what began to take place, a revolution was sparked. And sure enough, just recently, only the American Cancer Society concluded that smoking was a factor in lung cancer. And by the way, there's been so much conclusive evidence that shows that smoking is connected to lung cancer. But here, this woman, at a time where medicine was saying complete opposite, God gave her a vision and said, no, tobacco is wrong. It is a poison. It's a slow poison that kills. Watch what she says in this book called Testimonies, Volume 7. During the past nights, many things have been opened before me. The manufacture and sale of health foods will require careful and prayerful consideration. There are many minds in many places to whom the Lord will surely give knowledge of how to prepare foods that are healthful and palatable, if He sees that they will use this knowledge righteously. Watch then what she says during her time. Animals are becoming more and more diseased and will be discarded by many. Now she said this at a time where animal science was very simple. There weren't a lot of diseases that were about there that connected animals, the eating of animals, to diseases. But here she is saying, in vision, God has revealed that animals will become more and more diseased near the end. And sure enough, what do you have? You have the swine flu. You have the BSE, the cow one. You have all sorts of bird flu, the avian bird flu. And over again, we're just hearing about the next animal that gets sick and then causes humans to get sick. But she said this during her time, which was so remarkable. During her time. This is something that was very interesting. And why? because it shows the fruits. Do you remember what Jesus said about a prophet? He said, by their fruits you shall know them. The Seventh-day Adventist church that regards Ellen White as a legitimate prophet, they follow the writings and teachings that talk about health. And watch what National Geographic says. According to National Geographic, not only are Seventh-day Adventists are among the longest lived, but have the most positive mental and emotional status. There are many claims in the media as to what population is the longest lived. Most people still think hold the record. However, based on the results of the Adventist Health Study, Californian Seventh-day Adventists live even longer. The longest living people in the entire world are the Seventh-day Adventists. Amen. The entire world. Do you remember what Jesus said? By their fruits you shall know them. Folks, if she was speaking error when she was talking about diet, then we would have realized what she was saying is wrong. But many scientists have concluded that what she was saying about health, I've actually read one report, 97% of the things she said about health were accurate. Science has proved to be true. The other three are still being researched. But folks, take a good look at that. How could she have known these things during her time? Unless God revealed it. Unless God revealed it. Look at what else she says in the book Gospel Workers. Lift up Jesus, you that teach the people. Lift him up in a sermon, in song, in prayer. Let all your powers be directed to pointing to souls, confused, bewildered, lost to the Lamb of God. A false prophet is not going to glorify Jesus. A false prophet's not going to lift up Jesus. A false prophet's going to lift themselves up. But here you see in the ministry of Ellen White, when you read her writings, you discover over and over again, she is lifting up Jesus. She is pointing people to the Lamb of God. Can you say amen to that? Amen. Here are some of the tests of a true prophet that you find from Scripture. Here's a test, different criteria about how you determine whether or not a prophet is from the Lord. Number one, their predictions would come to pass. Number one, their predictions would come to pass. If they're individuals that are predicting things that don't come to pass, guess what? They're not from the Lord. Number two, they would glorify God rather than self. They've got to point people to Jesus. Can you say amen to that? Number three, they don't give a private interpretation. Well, the world believes one thing, the scriptures teach another, and I have my own theory on this. No, no, no. They're going to give God's interpretation. Amen? Number four, they're going to point out sin. Number five, they're going to warn of coming judgment. They're going to edify the church. The word edification means to build up. Number seven, their message would harmonize with the Bible. If they're teaching things that are contrary to the scriptures, folks, you've got to realize something. The Bible says in Isaiah chapter 8, verse 20, it's because there is no light in them. I remember one day I got the knock at the door, and these two young men, I won't let you know what church they come from, but they were dressed in white, and they had the word elder on their name tag, and they looked like they were 15 years old, though. And so they came to my door and they began to tell me about a prophet by the name of Joseph Smith. And as they began to tell me about their prophet, I asked them one question. I said, wait a second. Who do you hold in higher regard, the scriptures of Joseph Smith or the writings of Joseph Smith? And they said this to me. We believe that the writings of Joseph Smith, we hold in higher regard of scripture. You can't understand scripture. It needs to be rightly translated. And so what they did, what they were communicating to me was that the writings of Joseph Smith are superior than the scriptures. Folks, anyone who is a legitimate, bona fide, true prophet is going to lift up the scriptures. Can you say amen to that? And when you read the writings of Ellen White, folks, what you begin to discover is that the scriptures are being pointed out over and over again. You know, somebody came to me one day when I was a young Christian, and they said, hey, I'm going to give you a test. And I said, what's the test? They said, study the writings of Ellen G. White and study the scriptures. And I want you to see a difference between those who don't study the writings of Ellen White and study the scriptures alone. You're going to see a difference in your spiritual experience and in your knowledge. And what began to take place as I was studying out her writings and I was studying out the scripture was teaching, I found them to be in complete harmony. But what I began to discover more and more was that my experience with God was growing greater. My love for Jesus was growing more intense. And folks, God wants to give you that. Amen. The Bible says, my people are destroyed for a lack of knowledge because they refuse to understand the writings of the prophet because they just want to follow their own way. Folks, we've got to follow what God has given to us. Can you say amen to that? Another thing is that a genuine prophet is going to have a Christian character. Can you say amen to that? In other words, they're going to be like Christ. If they're individuals that are married to multiple wives, or they're individuals that are getting killed in bars, that should be a good indication that they're probably not from the Lord. Can you say amen to that? Remember what Jesus said, by their fruits you shall know them. Amen. Amen? So we're looking for somebody who's going to actually have a Christian character. And what you discover, even the enemies of Ellen White said, that woman is like Jesus. That woman is like Jesus. And the last thing is, they have to be obedient to the will of God. Amen? Somebody who is following the will of God. And what you see here is the criteria of a true prophet. If they're not matching this criteria, folks, something's wrong. Something is seriously wrong. But God gives us the Word of God to help us root out those who are genuine and those who are false. And what you will discover is that 99% of prophets that are out there in the world today are false. But what you discover from the writings of Ellen G. White and her ministry, that she passes every single test with flying colors. And folks, here's the ultimate test. You will never know for a certainty unless you read her writings for yourself. Can you say amen to that? I've had several people who read her books and they'll see the love of Jesus and they'll come to me without even knowing anything about the author. And they said, that woman is inspired. And you want to know something? One of our table leaders has actually volunteered to pay for a book, so everyone's actually going to get a free Ellen G. White book on the way out. Can you say amen to that? Amen. God does have a church on earth. He does have a movement. The church will resemble the early church in truth. Number two, they're going to keep and teach all the Ten Commandments. Number three, they're going to have a real prophetic gift. Number four, Jesus is going to be the head and the reason of their faith. Number five, this is extremely important, folks. They've got to proclaim a worldwide message. They've got to not just be in Arizona, they've got to be all over the world. Can you say amen to that? Number six, they would come after AD 1798. Number seven, they would have a message that both impacts the spiritual and the physical. Can you say amen to that? And when you take a good look at that, what you begin to discover is that the Seventh-day Adventist Church meets all the qualifications of Bible prophecy pointing to the remnant movement. Now you're thinking to yourself, wait a second, how come we didn't know in the beginning this was the Seventh-day Adventist church? Well, all you had to do was just see the big old sign out there in the church that said Seventh-day Adventist. But one of the reasons why this wasn't talked about in the beginning, because we wanted you to see the biblical evidence and make the decision upon the Word of God. Can you say amen to that? And you would see very clearly whether or not this church would fit those criteria. The Seventh-day Adventist movement is about 15 million strong all over the world, and seminars just like this, thousands of them are taking place all over the world, even as we speak. Why? Because God is getting a world ready for the second coming. Amen? You find that the Ten Commandments are taught and preached. You learn the biblical truths about the state of the dead, about the sanctuary, about hellfire, about the law, and about the Sabbath. And I've heard many people say, this is the most truth I have learned in the last few days, more than all my years as a Christian. You want to know why that's very important? Because God has brought you here for such a time as this. God has brought you here for such a time as this. Now you may be thinking to yourself, is it possible that God has actually led me to the remnant church of Bible prophecy? It is more than a possibility. It's the truth. Can you say amen to that? It is the truth. In these end times, God has a movement and God is calling you to be part of this spectacular movement that is proclaiming the second return of Jesus. Can you say amen to that? You've seen these biblical truths and they make sense. Each one, you see how clear it is and it's woven throughout Scripture. You have seen the truth, how powerful it is. Why? Because it's the truth. And truth is powerful. Amen? God has called you for such a time as this. God has called you for such a time as this. This is a very interesting quote by Catholic literature. You'll love this one. Perhaps the boldest thing, the most revolutionary change the church did, talking about the Roman church, ever did happen in the first century. The holy day, the Sabbath, was changed from Saturday to Sunday, the day of the Lord, was chosen not from any direction in the scriptures, but from the Catholic church sense of its own power. People who think that the scriptures should be the sole authority, watch this, should logically become Seventh Day Adventists. Out of the mouth of the beast, you're hearing it, folks. Should logically become Seventh Day Adventists. Look, if you're going to follow the scriptures, you should be a Seventh Day Adventist. Amen. If you're going to say, well, I'm going to base my faith upon the scriptures, to logically be a Seventh Day Adventist. If you're actually going to, you're going to go all the way and you're going to say, you know what? I'm going to follow all the teachings of Christ. You should be a Seventh Day Adventist. If you're going to say, you know what? I'm going to believe in the second coming. I'm going to follow God's law. You should be a Seventh Day Adventist. Folks, the evidence is all there in Scripture. Amen? Amen. The Protestant. More. This is powerful quotation too. The Protestant. I appreciate their honesty. The Protestant claiming the Bible to be the only guide of faith has no warrant for observing Sunday in this matter. The Seventh-day Adventist is the only consistent Protestant. Folks, you're hearing it straight from the individuals who actually changed the law. Hey, if you're going to follow the law, might as well be a Seventh-day Adventist. Folks, God has called you for such a time as this. God, through His providence, has led you for such a time as this. He is bringing you right to the remnant church that is preparing the world for the second coming of Jesus. You see the clear truths that are in Scripture. You see that nothing is concealed. The Word of God is open for every person. Amen? And for this movement, this time, God has called you. You know, one day, September 11th, I woke up, turned on the TV, and I saw something that was horrific. It's a day that many of us have never forgotten. And the video was replaying over and over again when those planes to the Twin Towers. My sister was in New York that day. She was going to med school there, and that's why this was even more hitting home. But folks, remember that horrific scene when this was taking place. And you saw the explosion. And you see the videos that still replay over and over again. Things that you would never think take place. That America would be hit on its own turf. But we saw it take place in 2011. We saw acts of terrorism that were so evil and heinous. Innocent people that died. Individuals that lost their lives. We saw the death and destruction that occurred. And a nation scarred, a nation changed by what took place on September 11th. We heard about the heroes who rescued several people. We heard about those who lost their lives. One report I was reading about how when some people were running away from the buildings, several of the firefighters and police were running into the smoke, into the fires. And so one person wrote how they were running away from the building and they were going down the stairs. And as they were going down the stairs of a building that was collapsing, they saw a firefighter go up and they looked at that firefighter. And just for a second, there was a connection. And that individual, the author wrote, it was like the man knew he wasn't coming back. Folks, we heard about those heroes who lost their lives, those valiant men who risked everything to go help people. Thousands of people who lost their lives. Individuals who valued the life of others over themselves. Valiant men, heroes. These individuals, at a time in an act of terrorism that decimated our nation, stood up. Folks, when you look at 9/11, the pictures, they bring back those memories of those days, of that day when it took place. And you saw the destruction that took place. But in the midst of all that destruction, there was hope. Amen? There was hope. It's very interesting. They call this the 9/11 cross because in the midst of the destruction, they found these two beams that resembled a cross still there. In the midst of all this destruction, that cross was just there, just bent over. And the individuals that saw it saw a beacon of hope. Amen? They saw a shining light in the midst of all this darkness and confusion. And this was set up. And it's called the 9/11 cross. Folks, why are we looking at this? Because I want you to realize something. There was an act of terrorism that completely decimated the Christian world. It took place during the Dark Ages when truth was lost, when the Bible was taken away and all these false teachings entered into the world. All these. Something powerful took place. Individuals from the military actually begin to construct an unusual boat. It's called the LPD-21. And what they did is they actually took metal that was melted from 9/11, from those buildings, and actually constructed the hull made out of that metal. This ship is called the LPD-21, and it fits several specifications of a warship. And as they built this ship, the memory of 9/11 was very clear. And right there on the hull, there is a giant placard and it says, "Never forget. Never forget." The LPD-21 is a very interesting boat. It fits several levels of specification of war, of reconnaissance, and communications. This ship is a powerful warship. I actually know somebody who's on this warship as of today. And this ship is seen as a powerful ship. It has with it the memory of 9/11. And this ship is considered a flagship as well. The LPD-21, made from the hull of the metal of those buildings that were destroyed in 9/11. And so when America looks at this warship, what do they see? They see a power that reminds them of that day. That reminds them of that day. The LPD-21, made from the hull of 9/11 wreckage, from the memory of those fallen heroes, this ship sails today. And why is that important for us? It's extremely important, folks, because during the Dark Ages, several heroes lost their lives. Several individuals stood up for the truth. And these men began to proclaim the Bible, but each one of them lost their lives during the Dark Ages. Each one of these individuals fell as they were being destroyed by the Roman Church. But with each step, the truth came back one step at a time. One step at a time. And what was God doing with this truth? He was constructing an end time movement where all the truths would be brought together, where the memories of the reformers would be brought together and their sacrifices. And with this end time movement, this powerful warship, he was going to complete the gospel message to the entire world. And folks, this warship has a name. It's called the Seventh-day Adventist Church. Folks, for such a time as this, God is calling you to be part of this. God is calling you to be part of His end time movement. You may have unusual beginnings. You don't even know how you ended up in this seminar. It could be your first time at this seminar. It could be your last time at this seminar. But folks, I want you to understand something. I believe with all my heart, God is calling you to be part of His remnant movement. I have not found a church that more closely follows the Scripture than the Seventh-day Adventist Church. I have not found a church that more widely proclaims the Ten Commandments than the Seventh-day Adventist Church. And I believe with all my heart, at these end times, God is taking this worship all over the world. And He wants you to be part of this end time movement. God has called you to be part of this powerful end time movement.
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3: And he spake this parable unto certain which trusted in themselves that they were righteous and despised others.
4: Two men went up into the temple to pray, the one a Pharisee and the other a publican. The Pharisee stood and prayed thus with himself, God, I thank thee that I am not as other men are, extortioners, unjust, adulterers, or even as this publican. I fast twice in the week. I give tithes of all that I possess. And the publican, standing afar off, would not lift up so much as his eyes unto heaven, but smote upon his breast, saying, God, be merciful to me, a sinner. I tell you, this man went down to his house justified rather than the other. For every one that exalteth himself shall be abased, and he that humbleth himself shall be exalted.
5: Psalm 121.
6: I will lift up mine eyes unto the hills, from whence cometh my help. My help cometh from the Lord, which made heaven and earth. He will not suffer thy foot to be moved. He that keepeth thee will not slumber. Behold, he that keepeth Israel shall neither slumber nor sleep. The Lord is thy keeper. The Lord is thy shade upon thy right hand. The sun shall not smite thee by day, nor the moon by night. The Lord shall preserve thee from all evil. He shall preserve thy soul. The Lord shall preserve thy going out and thy coming in from this time forth, and even forevermore.
7: If it be possible, as much as lieth in you, live peaceably with all men. But the Spirit itself maketh intercession for us.
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11: Hello, listening friends. Would you like to hear an amazing fact? In 1954, a little four-year-old girl, Marina Chapman, was abducted from her home in a remote mountain village in South America. Evidently, something went wrong with the kidnapping plans, and her captors abandoned her deep in the Colombian jungle. Though often tormented by insects and loneliness, Marina miraculously survived 5 years with the help of a troop of Capuchin monkeys. There was plenty of water in the jungle, and the monkeys would often leave her scraps of fruit and seeds until she learned to find it for herself. She eventually learned to climb trees and even catch small birds with her bare hands. When two hunters found her 5 years later, she'd forgotten any human language and lost all inhibition. Not remembering her birth name, she never found her family. Marina was later adopted and became re-civilized, moved to the UK, where she married and had a family. A few years ago, her story was produced in a book called The Girl with No Name. Can you imagine that, Pastor Ross? living out there in the jungle thinking you're an animal and then discovering you're a human, and it's like you find out you're a different creature.
5: That's right. Yeah, just sort of being raised by the monkeys, at least following their example and finding what food you could, and then, wow, there's people like me out there.
11: Yeah, there's not enough time to tell the whole story, but she said she spent enough time where she understood the simple language of the monkeys. I mean, you know, they didn't speak, but they had different signals for different things, and she could recognize them. And when people doubted her story, some of the zoologists would listen to her descriptions of the Capuchin monkeys and how they communicate, and they said, she sounds like she lived with monkeys. She knew a lot about them. And anyway, she's still alive today, but it's a fascinating story. And it makes me think about finding out you're a different creature reminds me of that verse. Now, King James says it a little differently. There in 2 Corinthians 5:17, if any man is in Christ, he is a new creature. I think other versions say a new creation. Old things are passed away. Behold, all things are become new. And boy, she had a whole new life when she went from the jungle to being adopted by a family and going from the jungle to living in England. Let me talk about a radical transformation.
5: And of course, you know, the point you bring out there, if we want to go from living on this earth filled with sin and sorrow and suffering and death to the new earth where there is peace and joy and eternal life, it requires a radical change. Jesus said to Nicodemus, you must be born again or you cannot even see the kingdom of heaven. So our free gift talks about that experience of being born again. Mm-hmm. It's called Life in the Spirit. And this is free. We'll send it to those who are listening. If you're in North America, just call our number. It's 800-835-6747. You can ask for the free gift. It's called Life in the Spirit. You can also dial #250 on your smartphone, say Bible Answers Live, and then also ask for the book Life in the Spirit. If you're outside of North America, and of course, Pastor Doug, we have many people who are listening around the world, just go to the website, just amazingfacts.org. We have a free library, and you'll be able to read the book there as well. Well, before we go to the phone lines, as we always do, we like to start the program with prayer, so let's do that now. Dear Father, we thank you for this time that we have to be able to open up your word and study. And Father, it is our desire that because of the program that's happening this evening, that lives will be transformed, that people might be born again. And so, Lord, we ask for your spirit to guide in these, in the time together, in the questions and in the answers. And we ask this in Jesus' name. Amen.
11: Amen.
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12: Hey, pastors. Good evening to you.
11: Evening.
12: As such thoughts as we're maybe driving a car and we're tempted to drive over this motorcycle officer, or if we're going to run our car off of a bridge or so, does this come from an evil heart or the wicked one? I get these thoughts all the time. Of course, I do not act on them. Do they show my evil heart?
11: Well, I do think that, you know, all of us are fallen. Also keep in mind, our minds are kind of creative computers, and I'd be embarrassed for anybody to see all the crazy thoughts that go through my mind. You know, most of them we know how to subdue, and we put them out of our minds. But because God gave us curiosity and he gave us imagination, there's all kinds of things that'll swirl around in your brain. If there's any kind of thought that is evil, or you're going to, you know, harm somebody, or it's sinful or impure, when we recognize those thoughts are coming, then we need to put them out. Some of it is the temptation of the devil. Some of it, James says, we're drawn away by our own evil lusts. And so in the same way the devil was a free moral agent that was able to choose to do something wrong, we also have that choice. Not every wicked thing we do, there's a devil behind it. I think sometimes people just make those choices. And of course the devil is there and his fallen angels to tempt us. But through the power of Christ and the Spirit, you know, we can put out those thoughts. We can reject or resist those thoughts. It's not a sin every time you're tempted with a crazy thought. Even Jesus was tempted, the Bible says. He was tempted to throw himself down from the temple. Of course, it was the devil tempting him, but he rejected that. And whenever he was tempted to do anything wrong, he rejected it. So we have that same privilege through the same power.
5: And, you know, I think the book that we're offering for free called Life in the Spirit will talk about that, how we can live that victorious Christian life. And I think, as Pastor Doug mentioned, it's important to recognize not every crazy thought is sin unless we dwell upon it. That's at those times you just push that out of your mind and say, redirect your thoughts to something wholesome. If you'd like to receive the book, the number to call again is 800-835-6747. You can ask for the book. It's called Life in the Spirit, or dial #250 on your cell phone. Say Bible Answers Live and say Life in the Spirit. Thank you, Dan. We've got Debbie listening in Canada. Debbie, you're on the air.
13: Hi, Pastor Ross and Pastor Doug. How are you doing?
11: Great. Thank you for calling.
13: First of all, I have to say that I'm in the YouTube chat, and last week there was a bunch of us chatting about abortion, and there was somebody in there that doesn't think she'll ever be forgiven, even when she asks for forgiveness for having an abortion before she knew Jesus. And I was just wondering if you could give us some insight on that, please.
11: Yeah, the Bible is pretty clear that the only sin that cannot be forgiven is what you call the unpardonable sin. Some have thought, well, that must be abortion or infanticide, but that's not true. God will even forgive that. You know, because of the sin of David, his baby was lost, and Manasseh offered his children. They passed through the fire. He was, and God forgave him. And so, of course, if any sin that we're willing to repent of and forsake, we will be forgiven. The Bible says all manner of sin and blasphemy will be forgiven unto men. And so God is extremely merciful, and if we're genuinely sorry and we repent, he will forgive. And I pray that that young lady, if she's listening now, will just believe that Jesus is a better Savior than she is a sinner. And he can save to the uttermost, the promises.
5: And of course, 1 John chapter 1, verse 9 says, if we confess our sins, he's faithful and just to forgive us and to cleanse us from all unrighteousness. There's no condition associated with that, but that we're willing to confess and forsake, and God is able to forgive. So we take courage from those promises. Thank you, Debbie. We've got Gary listening in Illinois. Gary, welcome to the program.
14: Thank you. In Luke 22, verse 20, it says, this cup is the new covenant in my blood, which was shed for you. Now, again, shedding of blood is talked about in Romans 3:25, whom God set forth as a propitiation by his blood. Okay, so I looked up that word, and it means gift offering to remove wrath of God. So is the new covenant the removal of wrath of God?
11: No, well, the word covenant very simply means agreement. Every time you buy a house or a car or even get married, it's a covenant. And so the old covenant was ratified by the blood. It was symbolic. It was ratified by the blood of goats and lambs. It was the law of God written in the stone tablets where the people made a promise. They said, all the Lord has said, we will do. It was an agreement. God said, keep these commandments, I'll bless and protect you. They said, all the Lord has said, we'll do. That was the agreement. It was ratified with a sacrifice. The new covenant is the same law, written now in our hearts instead of stone, ratified by the blood of Christ. And so the propitiation, the intercession for our sins, is made by the blood of Jesus. But the covenant itself is the agreement that God will save us because of the blood of Christ, and he puts a new heart in us that causes us to walk in his ways and keep his laws.
14: Thank you.
11: All right, and we, you know, we've got that great study guide talking about the law, where it talks about...
5: Written in stone?
11: Well, it's about grace and the law, and I'm trying to remember the name of it right now, but...
5: Does God's grace blot out the law?
11: That's it, yeah. That talks about the covenants, right there. That's the one. Thank you.
5: That's right. The number to call is 800-835-6747. You can ask for the book. It's called Does God's Grace Blot Out the Law? And we'll send it to you, Gary, or anyone listening in the U.S. or in Canada. Dial #250 on your cell phone and say Bible Answers Live and ask for it. We'll get it in the mail. Junith is listening right across the border in Nevada. Junith, welcome to the program.
15: Lakaya, and blessed evening to both of you. My question is about the tree of life. As we all know, we're going to worship the Lord of the Sabbath, Jesus, every Sabbath. They say it's 66:22-23. My focus is the tree of life. Shall we have potluck in the tree of life, or can we access the tree of life anytime we want to, because it's right nearby the throne of God? So maybe we cannot access because we need some reverence. around the throne of God, not all the time that we can access it?
11: Yes. Well, keep in mind, the tree of life is going to be replaced. The Garden of Eden that God planted, as near as we can tell, in the same way the New Jerusalem's coming down from heaven, before the flood, it seems that God caught the garden up. And because that garden is going to be in the new earth, Adam had free, as far as we can tell, he had free, unlimited access to the tree, and that is going to be restored. Everything is going to be restored, not just the same, but even better. So I doubt that God is going to ration how often you can eat from the tree. But in the same way in this life, you know, you don't want to eat ice cream six times a day. I think people are going to have self-control, and they're not going to eat it more than they need to.
5: And, of course, the Bible tells us that the fruit of the tree is somewhat unique, a different kind of fruit every month on the tree of life. So you can get your fill of June's fruit, whatever that might be, but then July, well, there's a different kind
11: different
5: of
11: flavor
5: fruit on the tree. Yeah. Maybe you got your favorite type of fruit that comes around once a year. Who knows? But, of course, yes, it's a symbol of eternal life that we have. So
11: absolutely.
5: Something special. Mark is listening in Michigan. Mark, welcome to the program.
16: Good evening, pastors. In Joshua 6, it tells the story of Israel's victory over Jericho. We recently heard an evangelist say that the walls came down on the Sabbath. It's a challenge to think God scheduled the actual slaughter on the Sabbath. So is there any evidence that the seventh-day march began on a Sunday, the first day, or on a different day of the week?
11: Yeah, well, we don't know what day it began, but I'm quite certain that God did not orchestrate the walls of Jericho so that on the Sabbath day they did the most work. When it talks about they marched around the city one time for 6 days, that means sequence. It doesn't mean day of the week. The first day of marching, you know, they blew the trumpets and they marched around the city, second day, third day. One of those days may have been the Sabbath. But he didn't ask them to do anything other than, you know, I tease folks and say they were just taking a nature walk and special music with the trumpets. That's all that happened. So that may have happened on the Sabbath day. But I think the day that they actually attacked the city, it may have been a Monday, Tuesday, Wednesday. We don't know, but I doubt it was the Sabbath day. It's, you know, no more than Israel today would launch a battle on the Sabbath day.
5: And, you know, one other verse that comes to mind, Jesus said, talking about the destruction of Jerusalem that occurred in 70 AD, Christ, talking to his followers, said, pray that your flight be not in winter, neither on the Sabbath day. Well, if he's talking about them fleeing for their life, and he says, pray that you don't have to do it on the Sabbath, well, it only makes sense then that the conquering of Jericho with all the destruction wouldn't be on the Sabbath.
11: Why would God command that? Yeah, if he would tell them to pray in Matthew 24, that's right.
5: All right, well, thank you, Mark. Appreciate that. We have Liam listening from Ohio. Liam, welcome to the program.
17: Hi, thanks for taking my call.
11: Yeah.
17: My question is regarding John 6. The way that I read it, it seems like Jesus is claiming that his body, blood, soul, and divinity are part of the bread and wine of communion. And I'm really having a hard time seeing it any other way, but I know that plenty of Christians see it as just a symbol, or our Lutheran friends see it as a consubstantiation, and I was hoping you could walk me through the way that you see it.
11: Now, which verses are you looking at?
17: I mean, kind of the whole thing. He feeds the 5,000 in the Psalm 23 enactment.
11: It says, unless you eat my flesh and drink my blood, you have no life in you. Yeah.
17: Yeah.
11: Well, now keep in mind at the Last Supper, so the big question, and this was a big debate between Protestants and Catholics during the Reformation, is that is the priest actually converting the emblems of the bread and the grape juice into the literal body and blood of Jesus? And Luther, who at one time was a Catholic priest, and Calvin, both Catholic priests, they said, no, it's a symbol. And their argument was, when Jesus had the Last Supper and he's sitting there with his disciples and he's all intact and he points to the bread and he says, this is my body and this is my blood, he wasn't asking them to participate in some kind of cannibalism because, for one thing, that's forbidden in the Bible. You know, you're not supposed to eat unclean food or blood. That one of the first commandments in the Bible is do not eat blood. So I think it's clearly a symbol of the sacrifice that Jesus was making. And there's no need for the Lord to actually biologically transfer. make that grape juice into blood. You know, I think I've been to communion services, and I used to attend Mass, Catholic Mass, at the military school, and the bread was not human flesh. It was a wafer, and when the priest drinks the grape juice, it's not blood, literal blood. So I think it's a pretty strong argument that it's a symbol for the life. Now, you look in the Old Testament, and you've got the story of Melchizedek, who is a type of Christ, and he brings out to Abraham bread and wine, and that nourished the army. Well, Christ is like Melchizedek, tells us in the book of Hebrews, and he nourishes us with his life in the gospel. So, yeah, I think it's a symbol.
5: Yeah, just to add to that a little bit more, you know, if you look at the actual passage itself, I think it gives us a clue. Jesus said, most assuredly, this is verse 53, most assuredly I say unto you, unless you eat the flesh of the Son of Man and drink his blood, you have no life in you. Well, even the disciples wondered about this, and there were many that were in the crowd. It says that they were offended, and they walked no longer with him. And Jesus turned to his disciples, and he said, are you also going to forsake me? And they said, well, Lord, where are we going to go? You have the words of life. But then they responded in verse 60. It says, they said, this is a hard saying. Who can understand it? So even they were puzzled. What do you mean, Jesus, eat your flesh and drink your blood? Then Christ explains this. Verse 63, he says, it is the Spirit that gives life. The flesh profits nothing. The words that I speak unto you, they are Spirit and they are life. To eat the flesh and drink the blood of Christ is to receive his word. That's what Jesus said.
11: Yep.
5: So he's clearly talking about symbols. And just as we need physical food to give us physical strength, we need to receive his word and his Spirit in order for us to have spiritual strength.
11: Yeah, and then when Jesus says in Matthew chapter 12, and I think this still is verse 1, he says, beware of the leaven of the Pharisees. And the disciples thought, oh, we forgot to bring lunch. And Jesus says, no, not literal leaven. I'm talking in spiritual terms. This is talking about the teaching of the Pharisees. So Jesus often spoke in symbols, and the disciples thought, drink your blood, eat your flesh. And he said, no, it's a symbol.
5: Great question, though. Thank you, Liam. We've got Joe listening in Arizona. Joe, welcome to the program.
18: Hey, guys. How are you tonight?
11: Doing great.
18: All right. First off, is there an email that could be sent? Because I have a question, but it's kind of a big question and has lots of parts to it, and I don't want to take up all the time on your show.
11: We
18: but
11: do
18: is
11: have
18: there
11: an
18: like an email that it...
11: Yeah.
5: Yeah, let me give it to you. Yeah, it's simple. It's just BALQuestions@AmazingFacts.org. That's BALQuestions@AmazingFacts.org.
18: All right, thank you. So my question is, I was raised the same way that you guys, I guess, preach. But I've recently been listening to somebody I found on YouTube, and his whole ministry is that that you said in your opening about we're fallen, because that's what he says. And so my question is, like, there's the only problem I'm finding with it is with the fallen angels, the demons that are talked about in the Bible, like when there was the demoniac and he threw the demons out of the body into the pigs. So you have all of these demons running around. So I'm assuming that they had bodies to begin with. And just like Lucifer goes in and out of, you know, people, where are their bodies? And I mean, who are they? Is it just all the fallen angels and they can go in anybody's bodies at any time?
11: Yeah, well, first of all, for our friends listening, the Bible tells us that, you know, sin began with Lucifer, a great angel of God who rebelled. He was cast out of heaven. He persuaded one-third of the other angels, his former partners, you might say, to follow him. And they've come to the earth. Now, the Bible says angels are spiritual beings. They don't have bodies like we do. Paul said, we do not wrestle against flesh and blood. So angels are not flesh and blood. They've got some kind of a spiritual body. It's different and sort of a mystery for us, but they, you know, they can appear. Can the fallen angels possess whoever they want? No. That's the devil's complaint to God. He said, you set a hedge about Job. And so the Lord limits what the devil can do to harm us, but some people open themselves up to the devil and, you know, they can actually get to the point where they're demon-possessed. And that's why Jesus cast out devils, and he sent the disciples forward saying you can cast them out. Now, on the other question you mentioned, Now, the Bible's pretty clear. People are not angels. They were separate creatures. People are not fallen angels. I think that's what our Mormon friends teach, is that we came down to earth and get bodies. It's almost like a form of reincarnation. The Bible doesn't teach that. Our lives began when we first became, when we're born and we became conscious of our existence. And our eternity depends on what we do with the gospel and this life. So, do you want to add anything to that?
5: Yeah, I thought maybe just we do have a study guide called Did God Create the Devil? It talks about the fall of

0: Lucifer. The Bible says, speaking of the good angels, they are ministering spirits. And as Doug said, we don't wrestle against flesh and blood. So there is a dimension of this that we don't fully understand. But they are very real. If you'd like to receive the study guide called Did God Create a Devil? We'll be happy to send that to anyone who calls and asks. The number for that is 800-835-6747, or just dial #250 on your cell phone. Say, Did God Create a Devil? And that's the name of the study guide. We'll send it to you. Aaron is listening from New York. Aaron, you're on the air.
1: Hi, good evening.
2: Yeah.
1: Multiple places in the Bible says we must confess our sins to God because only He can cleanse us from our sins as He forgives us. But it says in James chapter 5, verse 16, that we should confess our faults or trespasses to one another. Can you tell me the meaning behind that verse?
2: Sure. And he says part of the reason for doing that is that we might pray for one another that we can be healed. And if you look in like the New King James Version, it doesn't say confess your sins. It says confess your trespasses. There are different words for sin and iniquity. And I think that it's appropriate for believers to share with their friends, you know, where I'm struggling. And in confidence, you can tell a person, you know, please pray for me, or I struggle with gossip or whatever it is. And you're not required to do that for forgiveness. You just sometimes will share with friends that we can trust areas in our lives where we need prayer, and we invite them to intercede and pray for us. But this is not an admonition to confess sin. You're not required to confess sin to other people.
0: You know, one preacher put it this way. He said, public sins need to be confessed publicly. Mm-hmm. Private sins, you need to confess privately. And then individual, if you sinned against an individual, you need to go to them first. Mm-hmm. And you need to try and make things right. So you got to pray for wisdom. You know, sometimes things happen in people's lives, and it's not for everyone else to know about. They need to reconcile with their friend or work things out and not make a big public mm-hmm. scene of it. But there are times where if people are aware of something that was done publicly, you need to confess that.
2: Yep.
0: All right. Hopefully that helps, Aaron. Thank you. We did have a book talking about forgiveness.
2: Yeah.
0: And I'm trying to think of the name, Pastor Doug. I think you wrote the book, didn't you?
2: It's a new, The Gift of Forgiveness.
0: The Gift of Forgiveness. Yes. The number to call for that is 800-835-6747. We'll be happy to send it to anyone who calls and asks. Just dial #250. And Pastor Doug, you've got a sermon. I always enjoy this one on forgiveness. And I think it's available on
2: 70
0: YouTube.
2: 70 times 7.
0: That's what it's called, 70 mm-hmm. times 7. So anyone wanting to learn more about that, just take a look at that sermon and you will be blessed. We're going to Aaron in, I think we were just with Aaron, weren't we? Christopher in California. Christopher, welcome to the program.
3: Hello.
0: We have about a minute and a half before the break.
3: Okay, my question is, would it be a sin for me to buy from Apple and Microsoft or any company that supports abortion and LGBTQ rights?
2: All right, well, that's a great question. Too bad we only have 30 seconds to answer it. Well, let me just explain it this way. You know, some companies are so big, and there are banks that, like, when you put your money in a bank, probably most major banks probably have investments and support some of these companies. And you're going to go crazy trying to buy food in a supermarket that doesn't also sell alcohol and cigarettes. So are you supporting the alcohol and cigarettes when you buy your avocados at a certain market? At some point, you just got to say, look, if I don't have peace about it, you don't do it. But, you know, some of these are big conglomerates, and you could actually say, I'm not going to do or buy anything that's used by Apple or Google, and it's going to sort of eliminate everything. So, you know, you have to be careful and wise in how you make those decisions, or you could actually be end up on an island or in a cave somewhere. Hey, friends, don't go away. We're coming back with more Bible questions in just a minute, and the best is yet to come. Tell your friends to tune in. We'll be right back.
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3: Welcome back, listening friends, to Bible Answers Live, sometimes called BAL. 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I've only been sharing that number for about 25 years. 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We're also streaming live if you want to see the video. It's on Amazing Facts Television, that's AFTV. It's on Facebook, Amazing Facts Facebook, Doug Batchelor Facebook, and YouTube. You can be watching as well as listening. I don't know why you'd want to, because the answers are all verbal. But anyway, for those that are visual, you can watch as well. And we want to especially welcome some of our stations. We've got stations around the country. Special greeting to our friends listening in Paso Robles on KPRL and also in Sacramento on KFIA, one of our mothership stations here in California. My name is Doug Batchelor.
4: My name is John Ross, and we're going to go back to the phone lines. The next caller that we have is Anna listening in Oregon. Anna, you're on the air.
5: Evening, pastors.
3: Evening.
5: So I don't have the verses like I usually do, but in the beginning, God said that it was good for man to not be alone.
3: Right.
5: But then I think in Matthew, Jesus says that if you can keep from it, then do that. So that's my question.
3: Yeah, good question. So, you know, God originally, he said when he made man, he says, not good for man to be alone. Now, that was just I think that's an umbrella truth that God made man to be a social creature. Man is made for relationship. And of course, then he made woman, because the ultimate in that relationship is a man and a woman and a family. But I think it's good that people aren't alone. Just even he wants us to have friends and be social, have accountability. Jesus sent people out two by two, and it was, you know, two men. So it was important for them to have a relationship as well. But Paul, now Jesus never said it's wrong to marry. Jesus said that in the last days, woe to those that are with child and nursing during the great time of trouble. And Paul alludes to that. There was a great time of persecution during Paul's time. And he says, in those cases, it might be better not to marry. Do you have that, Pastor Ross?
4: Yeah, you'll find in 1 Corinthians chapter 7, verse 6, where, again, the context there is this persecution coming upon on the church. He says, for I wish that all men were even as myself, but each one has his own gift from God, one in this manner and another in that. But I say to the unmarried and to the widows, it is good for them if they remain even as I am. But if they cannot exercise self-control, let them marry, for it is better to marry than to burn with passion.

0: So, you know, at a time of severe persecution, of course, this wasn't just in the time of Jesus or, you know, 70 AD when Jerusalem was destroyed and the first century, but there were times of persecution even during the Dark Ages where it was difficult to support a family. People were running or moving from place to place. When it came to mission activity, sometimes it was easier for missionaries to enter into difficult areas and to go maybe unmarried. But this is not a general statement,
1: right?
0: Because it's pretty clear that God created them male and female in the beginning, and he performed the first wedding. And it is a type of the relationship that God wants to have with his church. So there's nothing wrong with marriage.
1: Yeah. And of course, Paul, he says, husbands, love your wives. Wives,
0: that's
1: love your
0: right.
1: husbands. And he talks a lot about marriage and, mm-hmm. and the marriage relationship. And he says the marriage bed is undefiled. And so, you know, Paul made this one statement, and it was during a time of persecution. He's also talking to people who are involved in itinerant preaching. And he said it's a little easier to get around and preach the gospel if you don't have a family and kids.
0: Mm-hmm.
1: So does that make sense, hopefully, Anna?
2: Yeah, yeah, it does. But, I mean, didn't Jesus say in Matthew that if you can keep from it, then do that?
1: Well, Jesus said some people are born eunuchs, some people are made eunuchs of men, but each one has his own gift. I don't know that Jesus was ever advocating that. He did warn during the time of trouble that, you know, it could be hard for those that are with children, but I don't think Jesus ever
0: advocated.
1: Well, even
0: the apostles were married. You know, Peter was married, because it speaks about Jesus performing a miracle of healing his mother-in-law, and there were women that traveled with Christ and the disciples that helped provide. So, yeah, he was not against marriage.
1: Yep.
0: Okay, Robert, welcome to the program.
3: Hello, Pastor Ross, Pastor Doug.
1: Hi, Robert. Thanks for calling.
3: No problemo. I have three Bible verses here, and they all sort of contradict each other. I guess you've got a couple of them. Galatians 5:4, we're estranged from Christ by attempting to be justified by keeping the law. And then there's Romans 3:20, by the deeds of the law, no flesh will be justified. But then there's the opposite, the 180 verse, where it says in Romans 2:13, the doers of the law will be justified by keeping the law.
1: Yeah, well, I don't think there's a contradiction, because the word law, and you have to read the context, the word law could mean one of several things. You have the moral law of the Ten Commandments. And by the way, in the Old Testament, God actually makes the distinction between the different laws. And so Paul, writing to these people, they understood. When he's talking to the Galatians, the Ten Commandments are never mentioned in Galatians. It's really, well, I shouldn't say they're never mentioned. The particular commandment that is mentioned in Galatians is talking about circumcision. They were believing that they were going to become righteous through obeying some of these ceremonial laws. You know, Paul would never say it's now okay to kill or lie or steal or break the Ten Commandments. So I think most people, that's what you would call a self-evident truth, that God is never saying it's okay to break those laws. Now, we're not justified by keeping any law. We're all justified by faith. But then when we are saved by faith, we want to obey God's law. And so that's what he's talking about there in Romans chapter 2:13, that we're justified by obedience. And so I don't know, hopefully that made sense. You know, we're judged by our works, and you read this in Revelation chapter 1, we're judged by our works because our works demonstrate if we've been saved by faith. Now, that's the key if you understand that. If you are saved by faith, your works and obedience will be different. So, you know, Solomon, the end of his book, he said, here's the whole duty of man, fear God and keep his commandments, for God will bring every work into judgment with every secret thing. Any thoughts?
0: Yeah, well, we got a book. It's called Does God's Grace Blot Out the Law?
1: Perfect.
0: And it deals with these very passages. The number to call for that is 800-835-6747. You can ask for the book, Does God's Grace Blot Out the Law? You can also just dial #250 on your cell phone, say Bible Answers Live, and then ask for the book, Does God's Grace Blot Out the Law? And once again, if you're outside of North America, just go to the website, amazingfacts.org, and you can read the book there in the free library. Next caller that we have is Lisa in California. Lisa, you're on Bible Answers Live.
4: Hi. Good evening, pastors.
1: Evening.
4: Hi. So

0: my daughter, she was baptized a Christian. She's been in the Christian colleges. She was raised a Christian. To cut the story short, last month she came and told me and my family that she was a trans man. So my question is in the Bible, I know it mentions things that if you surround yourself with certain types of people, like I think it's Proverbs 13:20, the wise with the wise, just surrounding yourself with wholesome people so that you won't be influenced. So I have 4 minor children and they all look up to her. And so my concern and my question is, what if that person is your daughter? She's an adult, she's in college, but I'm concerned about my little ones because I've been trying to keep this away from them. This not away, but try to teach them how it's not acceptable,
1: right,
0: how we love people, but it's just not acceptable. But at the same time, now it's in the family. So what does the Bible say when it's your family?
1: Yeah, that is very difficult. And it's just, you know, it's sort of indicative of the culture we're in right now. The devil's going after all the young people. And he's getting them all mixed up about their gender identity. The scope of the problem was never like it is now because it's almost being subsidized. But what do you do in your family? You know, you love your daughter and you want to show unconditional love and acceptance, but you certainly don't approve of the lifestyle. And how do you protect the children from an unwholesome influence or the wrong messaging coming to them? Well, that takes the wisdom of Solomon and the courage of Elijah. I think that what you have to do is, you know, you want your older daughter to feel that she can come to you and that there's love there, but you probably need to have a conversation where you say, you know, we don't approve of this and we sure don't want that influence on the kids. You know, we'd ask that you respect that and, you know, just monitor their interaction. If there's no respect for that decision, then you might say, you know, we don't want you around the little kids unless we're around. Or, I don't know, you'd have to have some boundaries or something.
2: Mm-hmm.
1: But that is a tough situation.
2: It is. It is a tough. And as you said, Pastor Doug, it seems like it's becoming an epidemic in our society. It's almost being promoted, it seems like.
1: It is.
2: Social media and all the rest of it. But I think as a parent, you know, your first priority is to try and protect your children, especially the younger ones, and still be kind to the older ones that might be making decisions contrary to us, but setting those boundaries, I think, is mm-hmm. important. All right. Thank you, Lisa. We've got Sam listening in Arizona. Sam, welcome to the program.
3: My question is, I know that we're not supposed to buy or sell on the Sabbath, and I'm wondering if you guys have ever had a challenge with that. I mean, I know you guys travel and such.
1: Sure. Well, Pastor Ross can speak for himself, but, and by the way, this is not like a church law. It tells us in the book of Nehemiah that the people were not supposed to be getting involved in business and buying and selling on the Sabbath day. It was a holy day. It's not a day for doing our work in our family. And most Sabbath keepers, whether you're Christians or Jews, you know, if you've got to buy things, you do your shopping. You don't do that on Sabbath. That's just sort of, and that's why you've even got blue laws in the country, is because the early Christians realized you're not supposed to be shopping on Sunday, and they actually outlawed it. Now, I'm not saying that that should happen, but I'm just saying that's where those laws came from. They knew that that was not a day for shopping. So, but in every now and then, and Pastor Ross and I, we travel internationally, and I'll be taking another international trip next week. Sometimes with a time change and airports are delayed, you find yourself, even in spite of your best planning, things go wrong, and all of a sudden you're in some foreign country and the Sabbath is coming. You'll be caught in emergencies. And Jesus said, you know, sometimes the ox is in the ditch, and you do your best to prepare to avoid that. But I think God is a loving and an understanding God. And there's a place in the Bible where Hezekiah, he prayed one time. The priests were trying to keep up with the demands of the people for offering sacrifice. And Hezekiah said they haven't had a chance to cleanse themselves the way they should. Lord, have mercy on them. And God heard his prayer and forgave the priests so they could just keep up with the demand for sacrifice. So I think God is a practical God, but we should do everything we can to avoid mm-hmm. those occasions.
2: Yeah, it's interesting. Even back in the time of Christ, the day before the Sabbath, our Friday, was referred to as the preparation day. And so they, knowing the Sabbath was coming, they would buy what they have to buy. They would cook what they had to cook, so that on the Sabbath they could rest. And so I think even today we want to do as much of the shopping and the preparation as possible the day before the Sabbath so we can rest. However, as Pastor Doug says, there are times where somebody in the family might get sick and you need to take a trip to the pharmacy to get some medicine. That's perfectly okay. That is an emergency type of situation. But we want to prepare as much as possible beforehand.
1: Yeah, and I found one of the verses. It's in Nehemiah chapter 13, verse 17. And Nehemiah says, "Then I contended with the nobles of Judah." This is when they were having the people of Tyre. They were coming and buying and selling in the city. "I contended with them and said, 'What evil thing is this you do, and you're profaning the Sabbath? Did not your fathers do this? Did not our God bring all this disaster on this city? Yet you bring added wrath on Israel by profaning the Sabbath.' So it was that the gates of Jerusalem, as it began to be dark before the Sabbath, I commanded the gates to be shut." Because all the pagans were coming in to sell things. People couldn't resist the temptation. It was on sale, you know.
2: Mm-hmm.
1: So they understood that even going way back then.
2: All right, thank you. Next caller that we have is Jim, listening in Texas. Jim, welcome to the program.
4: Thank you, gentlemen.
1: Sure.
4: My question is pertaining to Jesus being in the tomb 3 days and three nights, and I've heard Pastor Doug explain pushing back into Thursday when he's arrested and all, but that's still Thursday, Friday, Saturday nights. I still don't get where the 2 days come, the third day comes in.
1: Yeah, well, that time period overlaps into 3 days. So the sufferings of Christ, sufferings of Jesus began even before he was arrested in the Garden of Gethsemane. He's, you know, praying and sweating blood. He was in agony before anyone else laid a hand on him. So, and Jesus, you know, he explained even in the Last Supper that heaviness. So I think that you can count Thursday as part of that. So you got Thursday, Friday, Saturday. He rises Sunday morning. And it's, in the Jewish calculation, any part of a day could be considered the day. So if the experience bled over into a day, you could count that day. They didn't count it by the minutes and the hours.
2: You know, we have a book. It's called The Sign of Jonah. And it talks about 3 days, three nights.
1: Yep.
2: And that'll explain that even in more detail. So to get that, just call 800-835-6747, or you dial #250 on your phone and say, "Bible Answers Live," and ask for the book, 3 Days, Three Nights, The Sign of Jonah, and we'll send that to you. Next caller that we have is John, listening in Nebraska. John, welcome to the program.
5: Yeah, good evening, pastors.
1: Hi, how you doing?
5: Got a question from Revelation chapter 2,
1: yep.
5: Verse 10.
1: Okay.
5: It states in there, of course, we're not to fear our upcoming problems that the devil is going to put onto us, but it says our trials and tribulations will be 10 days. Can you please explain the 10 days?
1: Yeah, this is the message, and Pastor Ross may want to comment on this as well. This is the message to the Church of Smyrna. This is one of the ages of the church. I think it's the second age of the church after Ephesus. There was a time of great persecution. In prophecy, a day represents a year. And this was a time of severe persecution, I believe, under the Emperor Diocletian.
2: Yeah, from the year 303 to 313, a total of 10 years.
1: Yeah.
2: And this, of course, there was persecution throughout the period of Rome and the Christians, but this 10-year period was Diocletian's attempt to completely eradicate Christianity. Mm-hmm. And, of course, Christianity was legalized by Constantine in 313, so 10 years before that, there were a terrible time of persecution that took place in Rome and all of the Roman provinces throughout Asia Minor.
1: Yep. They not only burnt Christians, they burnt Bibles. And he was trying to, like you said, eliminate the Christian faith. So it's not talking about 10 days in the future. That message to the Church of Smyrna is describing 10 days during that second age of church history. Okay, thanks so much.
2: Stephen in California. Stephen, welcome to the program.
6: I was wondering, seven men married the same woman. They were all brothers, and one died after the other, and they asked whose wife she would be in heaven. And Jesus said, for when they rise, they neither marry or given in marriage, or as the angels. So is there a scripture that actually says we will be reunited with our loved ones?
1: Well, we'll be reunited with saved loved ones. And you could look at 1 Thessalonians chapter 4, verse 16. For the Lord himself will descend from heaven with a shout, with the voice of the archangel and the trumpet of God, and the dead in Christ will rise first. Then we who are alive and remain shall be caught up together with them. So there you have it. We are together with them in the clouds to meet the Lord in the air. Thus we will always be with the Lord. Comfort one another with these words. Paul's saying, he's actually writing to the Thessalonians. He says, you don't need to sorrow about as others because you've lost your loved ones. You'll be reunited. And the understanding is with those who've died in faith, the dead in Christ.
2: And one more verse, 1 Corinthians chapter 13, verse 12. Paul writes, for now we see as in a mirror, dimly, but then face to face. Now we know in part, but then I shall know just as I am known. So we're going to know each other. We're going to interact. We're going to be able to worship God. We'll see our loved ones, our friends. It'll be a day of reunion when Jesus comes. All right. Thank you, Stephen. We do have a study guide that talks about the second coming of Christ. It's called Rescue from Above, and we'll be happy to send that to anyone who calls and asks. The number is 800-835-6747. Ask for the study guide Rescue from Above or dial #250 on your smartphone and ask for that study guide. Dave is listening in Florida. 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
7: Hey, President, good evening, pastors. How are you doing?
1: Doing well, thank you. And you?
7: I'm quite fine. I was having a Bible study yesterday. I stumbled upon Matthew 10, verse 28, where it says that, fear him not which kill the body, but cannot kill the soul, but rather fear him which can kill, that can destroy both body and soul in hell. Could you clarify that for me? Because I'm a little bit confused on that part.
1: Yeah, well, I think that all of us know that we've got a physical body, and so the Lord is talking about that there. And a person could have a physical body without any personality in it. You know, if a person is brain dead, their body might keep functioning, but it's like the, you know, lights are on, but no one's home. So you've got your character, which is the combination of your spirit of life and the body, your personality, and they can't really touch your soul. Soul meaning the part of you that will be your personality in a new body in heaven. It said, but fear him who can destroy both the body and the soul in the lake of fire. So, I don't know, does that answer what you're asking?
7: Kind of, because what I want to get a clarification, because I know other person would read this and say, use this to justify it, to say, yes, see, we have body and we have a soul, which, you know, what the world believes in. You know, when you die, your, you know, spirit, as they say. But I just want to confirm that what I get from that is actually so forth, because I know persons will read this and make a whole entire doctrine from this.
1: Yeah, they've got the soul as like a separate ghost that floats around outside of your body. But the Bible's pretty clear that, and you look at other verses, that the soul is the combination of the breath of life and the body together. And that we don't come back from the grave, we're not conscious, and we don't go off to heaven until the resurrection and the judgment.
2: You know, Paul said, talking about the resurrection, I shall know even as I am known. So that ability to still recognize who we are, to know who we are, to have our own thoughts, our own feelings, the essence, you might say, of life. So it's that part, sometimes referred to as the soul, and then the body. Mm-hmm. Whereas Jesus says he can destroy both body and soul in hell. That almost contradicts, or that does contradict the idea that the wicked will have an eternal burning soul in the lake of fire. Jesus says he shall destroy it. So there isn't some part of our being that lives on independently from the body.
1: Right.
2: All right. Thank you, Dave. We've got Caleb listening in New York. Caleb, welcome to the program.
8: Hello, Pastor Doug Bassett, Pastor Ross.
1: Evening.
8: How you guys doing?
1: Doing great.
8: So I have a question about King's One. I know I should be studying prophecy right now, but prophecy, I'm gonna let that, you guys teach prophecy because you guys are amazing at it. But my question is from 1 Kings, 1 Kings 2, verse 13 to 25, I think.
1: Uh-huh.
8: It's why did King Solomon kill his brother Adonijah? Because I started reading this and I'm confused, like, because he asked for a wife.
1: Yeah, Adonijah wanted to have Abishag. Abishag had been a concubine, you might say, of David's. Adonijah

0: tried to make himself king. And after David died, Adonijah, you know, he kept his head down for a little while, but it really bothered him that his younger brother, Solomon was the youngest, it bothered him that his younger brother, he felt like, took the throne. And so he began to conspire again. And one of the first things he was going to do is he thought, if I have David's wife, that will show that I have his throne. When Absalom wanted to overthrow David as king, he took his concubines. And so Solomon, being very wise, he saw what his brother was up to and that it was going to lead to a rebellion. And when Adonijah, he actually got Bathsheba to make the request for him, Solomon's mother Bathsheba. And he said, you know, could I have that beautiful girl, Abishag, as a wife? After all, you know, David never knew her. She was just sort of a hot water bottle to keep him warm when he was getting old. And Solomon saw through what he was up to. And he said, all right, you've stepped over the line now. I'm not going to be living in the shadow of fear that you're going to try to assassinate me or take over the kingdom. He'd already tried it once. So then Solomon killed Adonijah, and he also killed Joab, who had conspired with Adonijah to overthrow Solomon. So he was basically trying to just bring peace to the kingdom, and it did. He had to settle his leadership and bring peace. Hey, friends, we are going to sign off. As you've heard before, we sign off in two stages. We're going to say farewell to those on satellite, but the rest of you stay close by. We're going to be doing some rapid-fire Bible questions in about 30 seconds.
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2: Hello, friends, and welcome back to Bible Answers Live. This is the part of the program where we get to answer some of your email questions that you've sent. If you'd like to email us your Bible question, just balquestions@amazingfacts.org. Pastor Doug, Daniel is asking, what is your take on reverence in the sanctuary?
0: We should do it.
2: Okay.
0: I could probably say more than that, but, you know, God is a holy God. And in particular, now when we say sanctuary, you know, a lot of churches today, they are using a multi-use facility. They may be meeting in something that serves as a school during the week or an auditorium. And but when we set it aside for religious purposes and we've invited God's presence, I think there should be reverence there. The Bible says the Lord is in his holy temple, that all the earth keeps silent, and we should bow in reverence before his name. So if the angels are by the throne of God saying, holy, holy, holy, then God's people, when we come into the presence of God, should show respect.
2: Okay. Warren is asking, how can Satan and his angels still be alive today if they cannot eat from the tree of life?
0: Well, if the devil had a digestive system like a human or like a physical creature, that would be that would make sense. But the Bible tells us that angels are spirits, and I don't know that the spirits are sustained by eating, you know, bananas or fruit, or that nothing in the Bible says that the devils need to eat or drink. They're sustained in some other way. We don't understand. It's something of a mystery in that world. But yeah, so I don't think that he's needed to eat from the tree of life.
2: All right. And then we have Kathy that's asking, where in the Bible does it say that children who die before the age of accountability will be saved if their parents are saved?
0: Well, that's a difficult subject because, you know, on one hand, you're asking every child that's ever lived that dies before the age of accountability, are they all in heaven? And there's some question with that. But then, certainly, I don't believe children that die before the age of accountability are going to be suffering in hell. But then Paul says something, I think it's 1 Corinthians chapter 7, where he basically says that the children of the believing parent are sanctified by their parents' faith. And so the believing parents has some sanctifying influence. And many times in the Bible, when a person was saved, it says they and their house, meaning maybe their family, their children. Hey, friends, I hope that helps a little bit. We are so thankful that you've joined us for Bible Answers Live. We are a faith-based ministry, meaning we're brought to you by you. If you've been blessed, keep us on the air. We'll study next week.
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4: Now a look at your morning weather on Charlotte Christian Talk Radio. Sunny today with a high near 91 and lows around 59. Partly sunny tomorrow with a high of 89 and lows around 62. For your Saturday, mostly sunny with a high near 87 and lows around 56. And for Sunday, sunny with a high near 62 and lows around 44. That's your morning weather on Charlotte Christian Talk Radio.
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2: 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Adrian Westney Jr. here as your host today. 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
7: Let us pray. Father, we thank you for your love today. We ask that as we open your word that you would cleanse me of all unrighteousness, fill my life with your Holy Spirit's presence and power. God, speak to me, speak for me, speak through me. Lord, I'll always be careful to give you the honor, the glory, and the praise. In the name of Jesus, amen. My message this morning, do you have your passport? It has been our pleasure as a family to have traveled all over this globe. As a little boy growing up on the island of Trinidad, I thought I would only see water all my life. But God has made it possible through His grace for me to take my family to every continent in this world. As a family, we have traveled to the Great Wall of China, to Africa, to South America. And I give God all the glory. As we have prepared for our journeys, there was always a checklist of things we knew we had to have. Depending on where we traveled, for us, it was sometimes take your own water. Sometimes it was cans of vegetarian food. Always it was American Express traveler's checks. Now, all of those things could be replaced easily if they were lost or stolen. One thing, however, we could never leave home without, and that was our passports. Today, you can't go anywhere without one. A great hymn writer once said, "We are living and we are dwelling in a grand and awful time." This time was a time foretold by the prophet Daniel. You see, buried in the book of Daniel in the 4th verse of the 12th chapter is one of the most startling prophecies ever made. The Lord said to his servant and prophet, "Shut up the words, seal the book until the time of the end. And in that time," said the angel, "many shall run to and fro, and knowledge shall be increased." I believe that we are living in that time. There is no doubt in my mind that we are nearing the fulfillment of this prophecy, when the illusion of earth will be swallowed up by the reality of heaven. Without a doubt, it is a momentous time in earth's history to be alive. We live in a world of nuclear submarines and space planes, a world where an entire library can be carried in the palm of a man's hand. And even though, as human beings, we are living longer than our predecessors, even though we have access to the best health care ever known to man, even though we are better informed and better educated than before, this world that we live in is still a cold and cruel place. It is a

elder this and deacon that and don't love each other. Young people, I'm sad to have to be the one to tell you, many of the people you see in our churches, you will not see them when you get to heaven. Why? Because as much as they claim to be religious, their passports to heaven were not valid because they never learned how to love one another. In Earth's classroom, this is the most important lesson. If you want to get heaven's passport, you can learn algebra, you can learn trigonometry, you can be versed in all the applied sciences, but if you don't learn this lesson to love one another, you will not receive a valid passport to pass over from death to life. Believe me, when you travel, there is nothing more important than a valid passport. And in some places, you even need a visa in the passport. Huh? I'll never forget showing up in Calais, France, with a friend of mine who had a passport from one of the countries from Central America. You know, when you travel some countries, when you come to their country with a passport that says Switzerland on it, they just kind of wave you on through. You with me today? But when you show up with a passport that's got one of the Caribbean islands, you got to have a visa. Are you listening to me? A valid passport is a very important document you must have when you want to travel from one country to another. A passport is really a request from your country's government to the country you want to visit to allow you to enter their territory and then look after you while you're there. God's passport allows you to leave earth and enter heaven's territory. And it's almost impossible to enter a foreign country without a valid passport. You can't enter heaven without a valid passport either. When you arrive in a foreign country, you line up at immigration control. You sitting there like you've never been through what I'm talking about. And you have to have your passport examined. And that's kind of like judgment, you know, when you get to go to heaven and you need a passport, you got to have that passport examined. That's the judgment. Huh? Inspection of your passport is going on right now. When you're not a citizen and a visitor to a country, isn't that interesting how you always get nervous when you hit immigration? Huh? Because you know they can always throw you out. And that's how judgment is. You're kind of nervous in judgment. Because you know you can be thrown out. Sometimes the official will check on a list to see if your name is there. Maybe you're someone who the country doesn't want to enter. God has his books. And he's got names of folks who are not coming in. Because they never got rid of their bad habits. And if you let them through, they will be trying to steal the bricks from the streets of gold. Huh? Most countries have regulations about how long a person can stay in their country. And you have to apply to that government for the visa, telling you telling them the purpose of your visit. How are you going to support yourself while you're there? You know, they don't want you to come in that country and then run out of money. Not so with God's kingdom, though. You are a guest of Jesus. And everything you need will be taken care of. And I remember coming through back from the Bahamas once, and immigration looked at my passport and looked at my papers and said to me, "Now, let me get this straight," he said. "You were born in Trinidad." I said, "Yes." "You were raised in Montreal." I said, "Yes." "You're a Canadian citizen." I said, "Yes." He said, "You're now a U.S. resident." I said, "Yes." And he said, "That was a roundabout way to get here, wasn't it?" Well, I want you to know it doesn't matter.

roundabout way you get to heaven? Just get there. Most countries make you study their history and geography before you're allowed to get a valid passport. Today I want you to remember most of all that this earth is God's classroom, and you don't have to study the geography of heaven. You couldn't handle it anyway. You don't have to study the history. You better know the name of the king, though. But most of all, to get your passport to enter heaven, you got to keep in mind that you'll have to pass another test. And that test is, do you love the brethren? Yeah. Woo, are you listening to me today? Our life on earth is really a journey to another country. And a passport is required. It must be stamped. And it's got to say, he knows how to love his brothers. She knows how to love her sisters. Sometimes it's hard to love the brethren, but you better learn how to do it, because in God's economy, God's final, you know, reminds me of that little boy. He used to take his friend on the way to the grandmother's house, and every time they go to school, they'd stop by the grandmother's house, and friend said, why every time we go by your grandmother's house, she's always reading the Bible? On our way to school, she'd be reading the Bible. Coming back, she's reading the Bible. Why does she read it so much? And his friend said, well, I'm not sure, but I think it's because she's cramming for her finals. I want you to know, God's got a final. Are you listening to me? And it is one essay question that must be answered with the life you've lived. And the question is, do you love the brethren? One question. The proof that you have passed from death to life, says Jesus, is that you live in love. The man who does not love him is among the living dead. John said that people who live without compassion, without love, are really dead while they live. They will never receive a valid passport to enter God's kingdom. These days, there is so much to learn in Earth's classroom, church. And many of you are not old enough to recall a time without jet engines. But many of you are old enough to remember when there were no such thing as satellites. It's happened in our lifetime. I'm starting to feel old because it happened in mine. Those of us who can remember those days will tell you that few words can describe the progress our world has seen in these last four decades. There's so much to learn. The Bible tells us one of the signs of the end is that knowledge will increase. And think of it, experience an avalanche of knowledge. This generation is at risk of being lost in a blizzard of information. Sometimes when I pause to think about the technological advances in my lifetime, it leaves me stunned and shaken. My mind comes away reeling from the rapid pace of human progress. Too much information to be absorbed in Earth's classroom. You can't, are you with me today? You can't absorb it all. Without a doubt, this is the time Daniel said. We've come to a time when we're so unimpressed by the progress. We've grown accustomed to progress. So much so that the historic has become commonplace. It's hard to imagine. It's been almost 35 years since Neil Armstrong first landed on the moon. Now we go into space with almost boring regularity. Breakthroughs in science have become so routine, we don't stop to celebrate them anymore. And some of those breakthroughs don't even make the news. The Bible says that knowledge shall be increased in Earth's classroom, and it is. Some of us are even old enough to remember when television came to the world. I'm old enough to remember when television came. You remember, I remember driving down in Trinidad, we call it Eastern Main Road. Huh? Some of you have, come on, you know you come from places, they just call it the main road. And then you'd look into the houses and you'd see a little blue glow. You remember that? And that said to you, somebody had money. Because they could afford a TV. Some of us are old enough to remember where we were and how we felt.

We live in a world now where television has compressed our world into a global village. Teenagers in Tibet wear blue jeans. Tokyo and Beijing, there are people there who speak better English than some of us on our city streets. Some of our young people don't learn to speak the language anymore. Somebody say amen. You know I'm telling the truth. Events in places like Bosnia and Iraq a world away, but they're playing out in our living rooms in real time on real player on the internet. This has to be the time Daniel spoke of. I believe that we are dwelling and we are living in a grand and awful time. Our safe and often insular religious traditions are giving way to new ideas and new compromises. In my lifetime alone, I must say to you, I have seen the best of man and I've seen the worst of man. In this classroom, many of us who own laptop computers don't even realize the first computer built at the University of Pennsylvania in 1946 was as large as a railroad boxcar. It had 18,000 vacuum tubes, weighed over 30 tons. And now one tiny quarter-inch silicon microchip can service more information and outperform that huge computer hands down. In my lifetime, I've seen the best of man, but I've got to tell you, in this classroom of earth, I've seen the worst of man. I'll never forget one day whizzing through the countryside of France on a train they call the TGV, Très Grand Vitesse, the world's fastest train. Sat down beside a man who, after listening to me and my youthful idealism, felt impressed to instruct me on the darker side of humanity. He wanted me to know that here in Earth's classroom, that there are lessons on cruelty and barbarism. And he rolled up his shirt sleeve and showed me the tattooed numbers on his arm, placed there by the Nazis in a concentration camp. Names like Auschwitz and Dachau, Buchenwald. And I sat there stunned as he placed his hand to his chest and he hit his chest and it sounded like this. It was a hollow sound on a prosthesis that he wore to hide the atrocities that were done to his body by the Nazis. Yes, in my lifetime, I've seen the best of man and I've also seen the worst of man in this classroom called Earth. With all of our knowledge, we still have violence and ignorance. It makes you long to go to heaven. Said it makes you long to make sure your passport is ready. As long as there are wicked thoughts and evil hearts, men and women will need a hope of a better place. And to get to heaven, your passport has to be stamped and ready. One person said, we're in a mess today because though man is a wonderful machine, he did not come with instructions. But I want you to know, God would have never created a world like ours and then turned his back on it. He left us with instructions. Instructions on how to get out of this mess alive. Hallelujah. He left us with instructions on how to get a valid passport to go from Earth's classroom to heaven. And we don't like to follow instructions. That's our problem. Amen. God left us with a book called the Bible. And if we hope to make it through the end time, we're going to have to know that Bible for ourselves. And no truth is more important than this truth. 1 John 3:14. We know that we have what? Pass from what? Death unto life because what? We love each other. In this Bible, God left it with instructions, and we had to study them and heed them. And guess what? You can't get around them. It reminds me of a captain of a large Navy ship. He saw a light straight ahead on a collision course coming to his ship. So he sent a signal saying, I am the captain of this ship. Alter your course 10 degrees north.
The reply came back, alter your course 10 degrees south, seaman third class. Seaman third class, not even an officer, not even a captain telling a captain alter his course. The captain was angry, furious. He signaled back, I said to you again, alter your course 10 degrees south. I am a battleship. The reply came back, seaman third class, alter your course 10 degrees north. I am a lighthouse. You're not going to get around this lighthouse. You better alter your course, alter your direction, change the way you're living. We're about to make shipwreck of our souls if we don't listen to the keeper of the lighthouse. I want you to know that the Bible will never lead you wrong. Malicious people will misstate it. Saints will deviate from it. I said, malicious people will misstate it. Saints will deviate from it. But you will, if you follow the word of God, it will never lead you wrong. It has within its power to penetrate the heart, power to motivate the will. Men may burn it. They will try to bury it. They cannot destroy it. For heaven and earth shall pass away, but my words, said Jesus, will never pass away. Somebody said, truth crushed to the earth will rise again. You can nail it to a tree, it'll rise. You can wrap it in grave clothes, it'll rise. You can seal it up in a borrowed tomb, it will rise. You can persecute its believers, run them out of town, it will rise, because my word shall never pass away. They can never take that word that you hide in your heart. So I'm glad to tell you, you don't need a college education to understand the Bible. Aren't you glad about that? I said, aren't you glad that you don't need a college education to understand the Bible? Years ago, a little seminary, it didn't have a gym, and the young ministers in training, the seminarians, would play basketball in a nearby public school. And there was an old black janitor over there who would open up for them so they could play and then close it down after they left. But all the while as they played their games, this old janitor would sit there reading his Bible. And one day one of the young seminarians said to him, what are you reading? The old man said, I'm reading the book of Revelation. Oh, you need a college degree to understand that, said one of the seminarians. Oh, I understand it. You understand it? Yes, I do. Well, what does it mean? It says Jesus is going to win. He's going to win? Aren't you glad you don't need, are you with me today? Aren't you glad you don't need a college education to understand the word of God? When you first come to Jesus, the word of God is like milk, but if you keep eating it, church, it'll be like meat to your soul. You don't need a university diploma to understand the word of God. I'll never forget, the most important thing that I've learned in this book is that Jesus loves us and wants us to love one another. Amen. I'll never forget, 20 years, 30 years ago now, have mercy, I'd received love letters from a young lady. Her name was Linda. I lived in Montreal at the time. She lived in Florida, 2,000 miles away. When I received a letter from Linda, I would treasure that letter from my sweetheart. I'd read it and reread it. The envelope seemed perfumed, but I want you to know it was the words that really had the fragrance. Are you with me today? And then there came a day when I just couldn't take it anymore, and I jumped in my 1968 Oldsmobile, and I drove nonstop from Montreal, Canada, to Fort Pierce, Florida, by myself. Because I wanted to see the love of my life. One of the reasons I got to have my passport. I said, one of the reasons I've got to have my passport ready is I've been reading some love letters. Yes. Yes.
from somebody called Jesus. When I get lonely, he wrote me saying he'll never leave me or forsake me. When I got tired, he wrote me saying, come, you who are weary and heavy laden, I'll give you rest. When I got worried about where my next meal was coming from, he said, take no thought of what you shall eat or drink. I take care of the lilies of the field, and I'll take care of you. Don't worry, your heavenly Father feeds them. He'll take care of you. And one day, I don't know about you, one day at a time, you got to live it. I'm going to make it through this, and I got to get my passport together because I want to see the one who's been writing me these love letters. Hallelujah today. Oh, I got to close. I got to close today. What sort of place heaven is going to be? When you get there, you'll be done with.

0: You'll be able to say Abraham. Come on. The ransomed and the redeemed of the earth will be your closest friends and companions. It's beyond the power of words to describe. But you need a passport to get there. And the passport has to say, she loved the unlovable. Those who didn't treat him right, he loved them anyway. You want a passport yourself? Some of you are going to have to make some changes. And don't wait till you start getting sick to try to get your passport. Some people think that they'll be able to run and make a hasty purchase from their local Christian bookstore. You know, when your body doesn't work like it used to, you can buy every book this church has ever published. If you don't learn to love the brethren, you won't have stamp. Passport valid.
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4: Hi, and welcome to Bible Talk, where we talk about the Bible and how the Bible affects you today. I'm John Bradshaw.
5: And I'm Gary Gibbs. John, when I was a boy, I just recently went back to where I grew up half my childhood. And I remember very clearly, when I was a boy, we'd play hide and seek.
4: Sure.
5: And just down at the end of the street was a graveyard, a cemetery.
4: So do you hide in the graveyard?
5: You know, it would have been the very best place to hide because no one would have gone in there to look for you. But we wouldn't even go in there to hide. We were frightened at what we might find in there.
4: No kidding.
5: You know, dark night, and we thought about these ghosts and these spirits out there and all these dead people in there. We wouldn't go in there for anything because we believe that when you died, you really weren't dead. Maybe some of these ghosts and spirits were lingering about the place.
4: There was something kind of spooky about that graveyard, huh?
5: Oh, definitely. In fact, I called my sister. I said, guess where I'm at? She lives down south in Louisiana now. We were up in Pennsylvania. I said, I'm at the old house. And she said, is that graveyard still down? And she remembered it. She said, remember when we play hide and seek? Yes, yes. Years later, I met a gentleman who, for a living, digs graves.
4: Okay.
5: And he said, we were talking about death. I said, what do you think? What happens when you die? He said, oh, I know. He said, I put them in the grave. He said, they're not going anywhere. They're still in that grave. They're sleeping. They're dead in that grave. He'd never looked at it in the Bible. He just knew from his own experience. They're in that grave because he worked around it all the time.
4: And he was right. The Bible says that the dead go down into silence. The Bible says the dead know not anything. It says that the dead sleep. Stephen was asleep. Lazarus was asleep. That little girl Jesus raised was asleep. Paul wrote, we shall not all sleep. We will not go before them that are asleep. It's all the way through the Bible. Now, listen, this is Bible Talk. We want to encourage you to look at this biblically. We know that this can be a subject that arouses some emotions, and you want for grandma to be in heaven, or your children maybe to be in heaven. But we want that we study the Bible and find out what the Holy Bible says.
5: And that's why it's important for you to give us a call or write us. We're going to give that number and address at the end of this program. And get our Bible study on this. Get our little book, Spirits of the Dead, that we're offering today that will give you the Bible insight on what happens when you die. We've already covered this topic, John, in numerous other programs. But today we want to answer some of the questions that come up because there are a number of texts in the Bible that seem to indicate that as soon as you die, you do go to heaven or hell. For example, what about Jesus? What he said to that thief that was dying on the cross next to him?
4: Yeah,
5: didn't he tell him, today you're going to be with me in paradise, and they died that day and they went to paradise?
4: Well,

0: According to how most Bibles read, but not all Bibles, Jesus said to the thief, verily I say to you, today you'll be with me in paradise. Now consider the whole thing. They're there on the cross. Everybody's about to die, you know. The thief said to Jesus, Lord, remember me when you come in your kingdom. Mm-hmm. Now I can just about hear people say, that's right, Gary, you got it. He said it. And I was, the most recent funeral I was at, the preacher, he was emphatic, man. He was emphatic. It says it right now. Today you'll be with me in paradise. I think he was trying to get his message across to some of us, you know. But consider the context. Lord, remember me, not today, but when you come in your kingdom. And the Lord has not come in his kingdom. We still pray, our Father who art in heaven, hallowed be thy name, thy kingdom come. Thief was not asking to go to heaven on that day.
1: Let me tell you what people have done with this now. You know, Protestant Christians, Catholic Christians, they teach there's a purgatory, this intermediate state between heaven and heaven and earth. You know, if you're not good enough to go right into heaven, you go into purgatory.
0: Right.
1: And then you get bought out or earn your way out. But now Protestant Christians are teaching paradise is some intermediate place between heaven and earth. That when you die, you go to paradise, and you're in paradise until you go to heaven. But the Bible doesn't teach that. In fact, the Bible tells us exactly where paradise is.
0: It's very clear on this. And I wish you'd listen to what Gary's about to say here on the location of paradise, what paradise is. Very clear.
1: Jesus told the thief, today you'll be with me in paradise. Here's where paradise is. To him who overcomes, Revelation 2:7, I'll give to eat from the tree of life, which is in the midst of the paradise of God. So in Revelation 2:7, paradise is where the tree of life is. Now we know where that tree of life is because in the back of Revelation 22, verse 1, John says he saw a pure river of water of life, clear as crystal, proceeding from the throne of God and of the Lamb. And in the middle of the street, on either side of the river, was the tree of life.
0: That's pretty clear, isn't it?
1: So the tree of life is where the throne of God is. So that has to be heaven. And now Jesus said, today you'll be with me into paradise. Was he telling that thief, today you're going to go with me to where the throne of God is, where the tree of life is? A lot of Christians believe that. That's what it seems to say.
0: Yeah, but come Sunday morning, Jesus and the thief are on the cross Friday afternoon. Come Sunday morning, and Mary Magdalene goes down to the tomb. She sees Jesus, and Jesus says, touch me not, or detain me not. I have not yet ascended to my Father in heaven. So he says to the thief on Friday, today me and you are going to go to heaven. He says to Mary Sunday morning, I haven't been to heaven. Now, he's not talking out both sides of his mouth at once. He's telling the truth all the way around. Sunday he hadn't gone to heaven. He was saying to the thief, thief, I'm telling you today, you'll be with me in paradise. Now, many Bible translators have put the comma in the wrong place. And don't howl about that and say, oh, you're changing the Bible, and how can we know where the commas go? Most of the time, they're in the right place.
1: But you have to address this issue. John 20, verse 17 is the one you were quoting. Very clearly, Jesus says, I've not yet ascended to my Father. This is Sunday morning.
0: Oh, it's clear.
1: Now, was Jesus lying to the thief then on Friday if he said, today you're going to be with me in paradise, with me in paradise, where the Father is on his throne? No, he wasn't. And the fact of the matter is, the original Bible manuscripts didn't contain punctuation, chapter divisions, or verse divisions until the 13th, the 16th centuries.
0: Now the place that's really easy to see this is chapter divisions. Mm-hmm. You'll notice some of those chapters end and start in places that don't really make any sense. They just put them where they thought it was best, and most of the time they were right, and couple of times they could have done better.
1: Even in our modern King James Bible, the old King James Bible, KJV, you'll see misplaced commas. I'll give you an example. Acts 19, verse 12. And I'm going to read this for the sake of our listeners, the way it's punctuated. Look it up in your old King James. It's talking about Paul here. So that from his body were brought unto the sick handkerchiefs or aprons, and the diseases departed from them, and evil spirits went out of them. When you look at this, there's no comma after sick. And the way it appears is that the handkerchiefs or aprons are sick.
0: That's true how it reads and how it sounds.
1: Now, I've seen some sickly handkerchiefs, but I've never seen any possessed by evil spirits. Out of them, the diseases departed. What he actually meant with the proper punctuation is so that from his body were brought unto the sick, comma, handkerchiefs or aprons, and the diseases departed from them, and the evil spirits went out of them, and that is from the sick people. So the punctuation is a big issue. And in this verse in Luke, where he says, today you'll be with me in paradise, if you put the punctuation where he says, verily, verily, I say unto you today.
0: Right.
1: You will be with me in paradise.
0: And look at what that does to what's going on. Here you have a thief, deserves to go to hell, no question about it. But he repents. And the Lord says to him, verily, I'm telling you right now, man, you will be with me in paradise. That's the assurance Jesus gives every repenting sinner. Not, okay, you've repented, now let me think about it, or let me wait, let me put you on probation. But you've given me your heart, and I am giving you present assurance that you will be with me in paradise. That's really very hopeful. That text was given to encourage and instruct the hopeful, faithful Christian.
1: It is. Now, there's another text that is often misunderstood to teach that as soon as you die, you go to heaven or to hell. And that is absent from the body, present with the Lord.
0: Oh.
1: In fact, that's the favorite text. What do you do with that, John? 2 Corinthians 5:1-8.
0: I explain this.
1: Absent from the body, you're going to be present with the Lord. So as soon as I die, I leave this body and I go into the presence of God.
0: I explained this to a dear lady one time. I was working in Tennessee and I read this to her. I said, let me read to you the verse. Because she had said, no, Brother John, to be absent from the body is to be present with the Lord. I said, how did you know that? She said, I just attended the funeral and my preacher preached it just that way. I said, would you like me to read that text to you? Oh, sure, I love the Bible. And I'm reading verse 8. We are confident, 2 Corinthians 5:8. This is the absent from the body text. Listen up here. We are confident, I say, and willing rather to be absent from the body and to be present with the Lord. It does not say to be absent from the body is to be present with the Lord. I read that to the lady. She said, well, no, that's not the verse. There's another verse. I said, oh, no, sister, this is the only verse in the Bible that says anything quite like this. Oh, no. There's another verse in the Bible because I heard my preacher read it. You look at this in context. Starting off in verse 1, we know that if our earthly house of this tabernacle were dissolved, we have a building of God and a house not made with hands, eternal in the heavens. Let me shorten this, truncate this. Paul is talking about his body. He says, even if I die, if my body were dissolved, I'm going to get another body, not made with hands, in heaven. God, you know, made in the heavens as it were, originating with God. God's going to make another body for me. This is a fellow who'd been beaten and shipwrecked and stoned. You know, the common belief is he had bad eyesight. If anybody could do with a new body, probably would be the Apostle Paul. He's saying, I don't want to be naked, that is just dead and in an intermediate state. My hope is to be clothed upon that mortality might be swallowed up of life.
1: Now, that's the key point there.
0: That's the key.
1: Because that's the timing. One day we will be absent from this body and present with the Lord. But in 2 Corinthians 5, there's no sense of the timing of this except right there. He says that mortality might be swallowed up of life. And this is 2 Corinthians, by the way. In the first book of Corinthians, he told the Corinthian believers, did he not, John, when mortality would be swallowed up of life?
0: Yeah, he said that at the last trump, verse 52, this mortal shall put on immortality, verse 54. Same idea, almost exactly the same words as 2 Corinthians chapter 5. Mortality might be swallowed up of life.
1: Mm-hmm.
0: So this is when this thing takes place. It takes place at the last trump or at the second coming of Jesus. My friend, respectfully, the Bible doesn't say that to be absent from the body is to be present with the Lord. Paul, who wanted a new body, and man, so do I. I got an eye that's not much good. I got a bad back. My neck has been beaten up from playing too much rugby. You know, I got a knee that clicks. You know, and I'm in good shape compared to you. Okay, I'm kidding about that. But, you know, I'm making a point here. I'd love a new body too. There's many of us who'd be able to say, I'm willing to be absent from this body. Be present with the Lord and receive a new body at that time. That's the sentiment that Paul was expressing. He wanted to be with the Lord, and he said, I will be one day at the last trump.
1: That will happen, and we will have all of these physical infirmities just dissolve away when God gives us eternal bodies. By the way, which will be recognizable. We'll carry some of our features that make us recognizable in heaven, but we will not have the infirmities, the defects that we have today, and we'll live forever and ever. And that's good news if we've accepted Jesus as our Savior.
0: Our hope is in Jesus Christ, who the Bible says is the resurrection and the life. And friend, he wants to be all that for you. You can trust in him. You can confess and repent as did the thief on the cross and know that you too will be with Jesus in paradise. Thanks for joining us today here on Bible Talk. If you'd like more information on what we've been studying today, we have a comprehensive Bible study guide we'd love to share with you that's absolutely free. This study includes many of the texts we've just discussed and expands on the subject, including information you'll want to know. To receive this free informative Bible study guide, simply call, write, or email and ask for Spirits of the Dead. 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
2: We're partway through an astonishing prophecy in Daniel chapter 7, and we're going to pick it up in verse 8. I was considering the horns, and there was another horn, a little one, coming up among them, before whom three of the first horns were plucked out by the roots. And there in this horn were eyes like the eyes of a man, and a mouth speaking great things. So far in Daniel chapter 7, we've seen four great animals crawl up out of the ocean, and each one of them represented an ancient world empire. A Babylonian lion, a Medo-Persian bear, a Greek or Macedonian leopard, and then a fearsome beast that represented the Roman Empire. Now the vision changes a little and focuses on 10 horns that come out of the fourth beast's head. That's significant because after the Roman Empire collapsed, you don't really find another major world empire taking its place. Instead, the Roman Empire fragmented into pieces. At one point, the Roman Emperor Justinian picks up and moves the capital to Constantinople, and the Western Roman Empire fragments into 10 key divisions, which prove to be the barbarian tribes of Western Europe. And of course, those barbarian tribes eventually, over the course of many centuries, became the nations that make up Western Europe today. Now, here's what I want you to notice about these 10 horns on the head of the Roman beast. Daniel suddenly sees an 11th horn that's different from all the rest. To begin with, it's a little horn, and it has eyes like a man and a mouth speaking great things. In the ancient world, eyes were a symbol of knowledge or wisdom. That's why the Bible talks about the eyes of the Lord that run to and fro throughout the whole earth in the book of 2 Chronicles chapter 16. It's describing the perfect knowledge and wisdom that God has. But in this case, Daniel says that the eyes in the horn are not God's eyes, but the eyes of a man. This little horn is a pretty smart cookie, but he builds his empire on human wisdom instead of godly wisdom. On top of that, he has a mouth speaking great things, which is a vivid way of describing spiritual arrogance and pride. You'll find a parallel passage in the book of Revelation chapter 13 that talks about this same power speaking great words of blasphemy. This is a power that despises the holiness and majesty of God and actually claims to be on par with God. Paul says in 2 Thessalonians 2 that this power opposes and exalts himself above all that is called God or that is worshipped, so that he sits as God in the temple of God, showing himself that he is God. When you start to piece together all of the evidence presented in the Bible as to who or what this little horn represents, a startling picture begins to rise to the surface. Our biggest problem in the last days isn't going to be a communist or an atheist. It's going to be a primarily religious problem. The biggest issues aren't really going to be about geography or money or oil. They're going to be a matter of spiritual pride and misdirected worship. And that means that right now, before the key problems become a really big problem, it's time to know exactly where you stand. It's time to become personally familiar with the God of the Bible so that when someone comes along making amazing and maybe even very persuasive claims, you'll immediately be able to tell what's wrong. As a good friend of mine used to say, the future will not be kind to the uninformed. And that means that making yourself informed is going to prove to be a better way to live.

0: 30 days to natural blood pressure control, the no pressure solution. By weight, alcohol packs nearly twice as many calories as pure sugar, approximately 7 calories per gram compared to 4 calories per gram. 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

0: The French Reformation in the 16th century was not a smooth sailing. There was strong tension and conflict between the Protestants and Catholics, and in the latter part of the century, there were several wars between the two. In the 1530s, there was growing frustration as they saw their dream being fulfilled elsewhere in Germany and Switzerland, and yet in France, they were lagging behind. In order to advance their cause, it was thought they needed to strike a bold blow to Rome and attack one of the most controversial topics, the Mass. A tract was written. Many believe that Farel wrote it in Switzerland, though others say that Antoine de Marcourt wrote it. The tract was entitled True Articles on the Horrible, Great, and Intolerable Abuses of the Popish Mass, invented in direct opposition to the Holy Supper of our Lord and only Mediator and Savior. The leaders of the French movement met to discuss how to use it, and some felt it was too strong and direct, and that to use it would cause more harm than good. Others thought that it was okay, and when it was taken to a vote, it was decided to use it. They were distributed all over France to every city, town, and even villages. And it was decided that on October the 24th, 1534, at night, they would be posted all over France.
1: However, instead of advancing the Reformation, this zealous and ultimately ill-judged action brought ruin not only on those who had posted the placards, but on the Reform or Protestant faith throughout France. One of the placards was posted on the king's personal chamber, and in his rage he said, "Let all be seized, without distinction, who are suspected of heresy, and I will exterminate all." The leaders of the Roman Church had what they had longed for, a reason to wipe out the Protestants. Some poor adherent of the Reformed faith was seized and commanded to show the papers all the homes of the believers in Paris, and under the threat of death, he cowardly went along and betrayed his people. They walked through the streets of Paris and grabbed people from their homes, imprisoning them before trying, torturing, and killing them. Hundreds of people fled Paris, people from all ranks of life. University professors, printers, artisans, and the Catholic Church was surprised to find how many Protestants had been living in Paris unknown to themselves. The leading French reformers would have to leave, finding refuge in Geneva, Switzerland, and it was from there that they would send pastors back into France, so that in the space of 40 years, there were perhaps 2 million Huguenot Protestants and 1,250 churches throughout France. Saint Bartholomew's massacre would deal another blow to the church in France, and again many people would leave France. At this persecution and subsequent ones that would follow, each time France would lose their skilled tradesmen and craftsmen, suffering a brain drain that they had caused on themselves. The Swiss watchmaking industry was built largely by French Huguenot Protestants who fled there. One thing that we learned from this episode of history is that it's as important that we know when to say something and how to say something as it is that we say the right thing. Simply speaking the truth is not enough. The placards that were posted might have contained the truth about the Mass and correctly pointed out the erroneous beliefs, but the way in which it was done was ill-judged and caused more harm than good. May we be wise in how we share the truths of God's word, sensitive to what others believe, and always aim to be winsome in our methods and our words.

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1: When Israel went out of Egypt, the house of Jacob from a people of strange language, Judah was his sanctuary and Israel his dominion. The sea saw it and fled. Jordan was driven back. The mountains skipped like rams and the little hills like lambs. What ailed thee, O thou sea, that thou fleddest? Thou Jordan, that thou wast driven back, ye mountains that ye skipped like rams, and ye little hills like lambs. Tremble, thou earth, at the presence of the Lord, at the presence of the God of Jacob, which turned the rock into a standing water, the flint into a fountain of waters.
2: For this cause I bow my knees unto the Father of our Lord Jesus Christ, of whom the whole family in heaven and earth is named, that he would grant you according to the riches of his glory to be strengthened with might by his Spirit in the inner man, that Christ may dwell in your hearts by faith, that ye, being rooted and grounded in love, may be able to comprehend with all saints what is the breadth and length and depth and height, and to know the love of Christ which passeth knowledge, that ye might be filled with all the fullness of God. Now unto him that is able to do exceeding abundantly above all that we ask or think, according to the power that worketh in us, unto him be glory in the church by Christ Jesus throughout all ages, world without end. Amen.
3: A little girl about 6, I suppose, was riding her scooter, the kind with little handlebars and two little hard wheels that you push with your feet. Well, anyway, she comes a-bombing down the sidewalk and onto their driveway and promptly bit the dust. Well, not the dust, the concrete. Normally, from a little tyke, there immediately comes weeping and wailing and bawling and screaming. But she didn't. Her grandparents were there and said, "Okay, get up, come on, don't cry." She sat up, looked at her elbow, looked at her arm, and then got up. That was it. No drama, no wailing. Many times the wailing's worse than the wreck, and with little kids, understandably so. All of a sudden, life throws a hardball they weren't expecting, pain they weren't expecting, and sometimes scrapes they weren't expecting. And adults experience bad things too, and Jesus encourages us to get up and keep going. And when he comes again and it's all said and done, everything's gonna be okay. This is Rod Bieber with Seed Time and Harvest.
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5: Now a look at your morning weather on Charlotte Christian Talk Radio. Sunny today with a high near 91 and lows around 59. Partly sunny tomorrow with a high of 89 and lows around 62. For your Saturday, mostly sunny with a high near 87 and lows around 56. And for Sunday, sunny with a high near 62 and lows around 44. That's your morning weather on Charlotte Christian Talk Radio.
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7: Welcome to the Fatherhood Challenge, a movement to awaken and inspire fathers everywhere to take great pride in their role and to challenge society to understand how important fathers are to the stability and culture of their family's environment. 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
8: Greetings. Thank you so much for joining me. It's always good to have you on. In this episode, we're going to be talking about substance abuse, and I've brought on an addiction counselor. His name is Nathaniel Brundage. Nathaniel, thank you so much for being with us.
9: Yeah, of course. Thank you for having me on your show.
8: And we like to honor the tradition of starting out our episodes with a favorite dad joke. So what is your favorite dad joke for us?
9: So guess who I saw today?
8: Who did you see?
9: Everyone I looked at.
8: You see, and this is exactly why we call them dad jokes. It's exactly for this reason.
9: Yeah.
8: And they're still good. And they're still funny anyway. Okay. So your website states that you offer mental health therapy, substance abuse therapy, and behavior health intervention services. Why did you go into substance abuse counseling?
9: Yeah, great question. Honestly, it was all God. So I started with the agency I'm with, Turning Point Evaluation. I started with them at the end of 2017 as a behavioral health intervention services provider, or BHIS provider. And that is primarily just working with kiddos and their families and just dealing with whatever issues are going on in the family's life. So I did that. I was doing that for about a year with this agency, and the individual that was doing the substance abuse counseling, she was quitting. And so my boss said, "Hey, you should do substance abuse counseling." I did not want to. I will be quite honest with everybody. It was not in my wheelhouse, I thought, and it was not a passion of mine. It was not ever a thought of mine, but she pushed me and God said, "You should do this." So, about the middle of 2018, or I don't remember the exact dates, I started diving into the world of substance abuse counseling. And so I learned quickly and I got my training and my licensure to be able to do that. And I guess, honestly, I've just kind of never looked back. I honestly didn't think I would enjoy it, to be honest with you. But I have really enjoyed working with this population because there's just such a need for it. And I have seen great changes in a lot of the individuals I've had the opportunity to work with. So yeah, to answer your question, why did I get into substance abuse counseling? My boss made me and God said I should. So, yeah.
8: It reminds me so much of that scripture where God says, my ways are not your ways. My thoughts are higher than your thoughts.
9: Yes. Yeah. Yeah. Well, another one that comes to mind is,

0: God does not call the equipped. He equips the called, right? So I was definitely not equipped for this, but God has blessed me and given me the talents to be able to do this. So
1: sounds like more, it was just kind of a leap or an act of faith on it. So he opened up one door for you. You just walked through it. And then ever since then, it's just been this series as you've been walking through and all the steps he's asked you to do. You're doing everything in faith. And then everything just opens before you. Is that kind of how it seems for you?
0: Absolutely. Absolutely. Yeah. If I had not walked through that door to see what was on the other side, then yeah, I would never have known that I would be sitting here today with you. I mean, just as an example. So yeah, just sometimes God opens doors, and we don't always know if, you know, what the sign is, other than the fact that it's an opportunity, right? There's not always a flashing red sign saying, ding, ding, ding, this is your life now. Really, it can be just as simple as, hey, we have this opening, you should give it a try. And that's really just what happened. So,
1: and this is the part of God's character that can be sometimes so difficult to comprehend. Because he had this plan for your life that he knew would be very satisfying and fulfilling to you. You didn't even realize it. You did not have a clue. But this is somewhere in some place, this is in God's mind as he's thinking about you personally. And he's pulling you into this plan, into this agenda that he has, which is just filled with so much love, because he's looking at this big picture that we can't see, which is all of the hurting people out there, which for this audience is probably a lot of hurting dads that are struggling. Some of them may not even realize how badly they're hurting and just how badly their lives are being damaged and impacted by what they're doing. And what they may be doing may be running from something else that is extremely painful. And there's all kinds of different mechanics and things going on, all this stuff. And he's pulling you into this plan to provide healing, to be an instrument or an avenue for him to heal people. Because he's looking down and he's just like, this is not at all what I had in mind for you. And for you, meaning all these people out there that are just suffering. And he's given you this ability to just work right into his plan. It just is. Just something that's absolutely amazing, isn't it?
0: Yeah, it really is, because, yeah, like you said, you know, we don't always know how we work into his plan. And this was definitely not how I saw myself ministering to those around me. But God had a plan. And as long as we are willing to say, okay, God, I'm here, use me, then he will use us in whatever capacity he deems fit for us. So, yeah, it is amazing.
1: So let's look at this big picture and maybe try to get some idea of what it looks like out there. So how many of the clients that you see for addictions are dads? And what impact are those various addictions having on dads and their families?
0: Yeah, so I see both males and females. I would say that the numbers lean towards probably a 60-40 split, 60% males, 40% females ish, I would say. And I think some of that tends to be also because I'm a male. And so I think I tend to attract more of the males, if that makes sense. But as far as, you know, what percentage of those are dads, I would say the vast majority of those are dads for sure. Now, then I guess the question would be, you know, how many of those are active dads versus maybe passive dads or dads that aren't even in their kids' lives.
1: And that's a lot definitely of, one I'm curious about.
0: Yeah. So I would say it's probably, about a 50-50 split of those dads that are active, versus those that just have no contact whatsoever. And a lot of that is because of, at least from what I've seen, in the individuals I work with, and that's because of the addictions, the drug addictions that they are, dealing with. So you asked what impacts those have on the families. Well, those addictions have quite significant impacts, right? So, with dads that have addictions, they're not able to be there as they should, right? And the population that I work with, a lot of them, most of them, the majority of them, come to me because they are in trouble either with DHS or with the law, or both, right? So obviously things are not going well for them. And so DHS is knocking at their door, taking their kids away, or threatening to take their kids away. The law is involved, putting them in jail. They're in and out of jail. They've got fines to pay. So if they've got fines to pay, then they're not able to, you know, put money into the family and into the kids. So these addictions are very much far reaching to the kids and the families as a whole, because not only do you have the physical aspect that the dads are not able to be there at certain times, but also financially, the dad is not working. The dad is giving money to the court systems for fines and whatnot. And of course, spending money on drugs or alcohol. So the impacts are very, very significant, if you will.
1: What do you feel is one of the top contributing causes of dads with harmful addictions?
0: Oh man, I was thinking about this question, and I really think that a lot of it comes back to, a lot of the individuals that I have seen over the last few years, most of them have started drinking and or using at a very young age. And when I say very young age, I mean somewhere between the ages of 7 and 12. And so you ask, what are the contributing factors? The contributing factors were their family life. And so they were lacking a dad and or a mom who were able to give them guidance in life. And so it's just kind of a repeating history, if you will, because these guys, they grew up really not knowing any different. And so they may have learned these actions and these habits from their parents, from their dad. And so they are just continuing the cycle, unfortunately. So I think you ask what the biggest contributing factor is. I think it's lack of family, or lack of a positive family structure, if you will.
1: Man, that's hard to. that is really, really sad.
0: Yeah, it really is, because then you look at. You look at the kids then of these dads that I'm working with. Well, what does their future have in store for them? You know, are they going to start drinking and using drugs when they are 7, 8, 9, 10, 13, you know, whatever? And are they going to continue the cycle then? And then am I going to see them in my office 5 years down the road, 10 years down the road as well? It's really a sad cycle when you start to think about it.
1: Do you have this overwhelming feeling sometimes of the generational impact and consequences of this? And you're at this point in their life where you can jump in and intervene and maybe just stop it from going another generation, and you might have caught it just in time.
0: Yeah. So what's really exciting about where I work is we also offer the behavioral health intervention services that I had kind of mentioned before, and that's kind of where I started. And that is working with the families, right? It's working with the kids and the families. And so when we have an individual, a dad who is struggling with substance abuse, guess what? We can also get the family signed up for BHIS services. And so we can get another individual into that home to start working with the kids and the family as a family unit. And so, yeah, it's really a tag team effort then. And so, yeah, it's really exciting to be able to say, wow, okay, you're here. Let's get you some help, but let's get all of you some help, if that makes sense. And so, yeah, I mean, this is the time that we can jump in and really give them the support that they all need. Because it's not just the dad, it is the whole family unit that has to deal with what is going on.
1: So I'm guessing the initial client that initially came for the services, and now you involve the whole family. I'm guessing that what that does is helps that client to not feel like they're alone in having to break the cycle to learn new solutions, new coping mechanisms. In other words, they're not having to do this by themselves. I mean, is that kind of the goal from this? And is that what makes it so effective?
0: Oh, absolutely. Because then you have that extra support. So you have different individuals kind of saying the same thing, reinforcing the same thing at home. And you have that other individual that's going into the home, being able to talk to the kids and the family saying, okay, you know, this is what's going on. These are the things that, you know, dad's kind of working on. These are the things that you guys need to work on, you know, and you start talking about communication and how you deal with each other during stressful situations. Because if I'm sitting in session with my human, and I'm giving him, you know, all these coping skills and tools to use, you know, when things are rough at home, right? And so instead of, you know, drinking that beer or, you know, smoking that joint or whatever the case may be, and then lashing out at his family, well, now he's got these other tools, which may seem kind of strange to his kids and his family if they are not on the same page. And so that's where these other services can come in and kind of help get everybody on the same page and say, okay, you know, dad's working on his thing. Well, how do you, you know, because you kids have learned some really bad habits, right, from your dad. So let's work on those, you know, let's work on your skills as well so that everybody can start having those healthy coping skills. So yeah, it really is a, you know, a 1-2 punch, if you will. And you know, and sometimes it's not that I see the client first. Sometimes we get into the home first and it's like, oh, hey, there's a substance abuse problem here. Let's see if we can get them in for substance abuse counseling. And so sometimes it works that route as well. But either way, the goal is to have kind of an all-inclusive service for the family.
1: This is a very brilliant approach, because when it comes to the interactions with each other after the appointment, the initial appointment or counseling session, it kind of lightens the burden, lightens the load a little bit, because that dad that first went in there isn't just carrying this whole burden all by himself. Everybody else has their set of tools that they're bringing to the interaction, which creates this positive ripple effect. And it just, I can only imagine how much easier it makes things for everybody.
0: Oh, absolutely. Absolutely. Because yeah, like you said, if he, you know, was just going home and still going home to the exact same environment, well, how much more difficult is that when your environment isn't changing, right? And so, yeah, it just, like you said, it lightens the load when everybody is on the same page and working towards the same goals.
1: But one thing we really love on this program is stories. I mean, they can be very inspirational and very motivational. So would you please share a few stories of dads that you've helped just as an inspiration for listening dads?
0: Yeah. So I've got one gentleman. I first met him in jail. He had called up to our office and said, "Hey, I'm in jail. I need a substance abuse evaluation for court." So I went to the jail, visited him, did the evaluation. Yeah, you know, really need to look at treatment for you once you get out of jail, right? And so with that recommendation, he was able to get out of jail and start treatment with me. And while he was in jail, his kids were having to stay with their mom. And while they were staying with their mom, they would call him and visit him in jail. And I don't know if anybody has ever had the opportunity to visit somebody in jail, but you know, if you're a kid visiting your dad in jail, well, that is definitely not the same as just visiting your dad, right?
1: No,
0: and kidding. And so I know he was definitely distraught about the fact that his kids had to see him in jail. He didn't like that idea. But he got out, started treatment with me. And it's funny because when he came in, so the gal I work with, my boss, if you will, well, she is my boss, but we're coworkers. She never says she's my boss. Anyways, She knows the family, knew the family, and she had almost zero hope or positivity that this gentleman would get clean and stay clean and get his kids back. And I just found that interesting. You know, and she's a very smart woman, you know, and her intuition is pretty spot on. Let's just say that. But I started working with this gentleman and very, very friendly guy, big as a bear, but as cuddly as a bear. and so got to working with him, got to know him, and by golly, he wanted that change. And because he wanted that change so much, it was almost easy for him. Because he had that desire. And when an individual has that desire, it just makes it that much more attainable. I won't say easy because everybody has different experiences and everybody has, different ways that things affect them. But he had the desire so much that he said, "Man, I'm doing this, right? I want my kids. I want my family back. This is what I'm doing." And he did it. And so, unfortunately, the mom also was in treatment for substance abuse. And she did not do quite as well as quickly. And so he was able to get his three kids back. And they started being able to live together again. They moved in with his mom, because she's elderly. So he was taking care of her actually, as well as his three kids. And to this day, I just talked to him. Oh golly. It was just a couple weeks ago, I think. And he just got his, 3-year coin, for sobriety. And man, I was just so proud of him, you know, for getting that. And
1: that's amazing.
0: Right. And so, and, you know, and it's definitely not because of anything I did. it's all him, you know? I mean, I may have given him some tools or whatnot, but he had the desire.
1: He wanted it.
0: He wanted it.
1: Badly.
0: He wanted it. And it's only when an individual wants it that they are successful. Because nobody can make somebody quit an addiction. Only that individual has the power to say, I'm done with this. I'm tired of this. And that doesn't mean that they're going to quit today, but it does mean that today they start taking steps in the other direction.
1: What is your challenge to that dad out there that's on the fence and they want help. They know they need it. They're just right there, but they just can't quite connect and then take that action. What is your challenge to them?
0: Why put off until tomorrow what you can do today, right? I mean, if you know that there needs to be a change, then why wait? Because waiting might be too late. And I don't say that to be grim or to be dark, but man, you don't know what today holds. You know, you might be driving and you might be in an accident that you don't come home from. So why wait? If you know that you need help, that you need that extra support, get it today. Don't wait. That's my challenge, is don't wait.
1: How can dads get a hold of you?
0: My agency, we have a website. It's called turningpointevaluation.org. That's turningpointevaluation.org. And you can go on there. It has our phone number on there. And it has an email contact as well. You can email us, or you can call me directly. And I can give you my number if anybody wants to grab a pen. My number is 515-490-1718. Again, that is 515-490-1718. So, and I would be happy. I mean, I don't care where you are. I'd love to talk to you and see where you're at and what kind of help that I can be. If you just need somebody to talk to, that's great. If you need help finding a local place to help you, I would be more than happy to help you find a local agency that has the support you're looking for. So whatever I can do to help, I am more than happy to do that.
1: And just to make things easier, I'm going to put all of this in the episode description. So if you go to thefatherhoodchallenge.com, that's thefatherhoodchallenge.com. And when you go to the site, look for the episode for this specific episode. And then under the description, I will put a link there and all of the resources that we talked about. You'll see the phone number there. Everything will be there just to make it easier in case for whatever reason you didn't get it off of the show. So this wraps up our time. We could easily spend so much more time on this, but Nathaniel, I'm so grateful that you came on and that you talked to us. I really, really appreciate it. So thanks again.
0: Well, yeah, of course. I just appreciate you having me on and giving me the opportunity to reach out to your listeners.
1: Thank you.
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0: This is Scriptural Pursuit with your host, Glenn Russell.
1: I'd like to share a few sobering statistics with you about personal finances. Last year in the United States, family debt increased by 8%, but wages only increased by 2%. The net result was the average family carries by 18.8%, but wages only

0: fact, sadly, only one out of three Americans has less than $500 in savings. What happens if an emergency comes? Well, they're further in debt because they face a crisis. In 2017, American credit card debt set new records, and only about 32% of Americans maintain a family budget. The net result is that 63% of Americans are struggling with a heavy burden called debt. Welcome to Scripture Pursuit. I'm Glenn Russell, your host. You may think this is a program of bad news about finance, but it's not. There's good news here. We're continuing our series about stewardship, and today's discussion is a very practical one about debt. We're so glad that you've debt a daily decision. You know, you can listen to Scripture Pursuit at any time at your convenience. Just go to scripturepursuit.wordpress.com. And now let's welcome our guests. I'm delighted to have them with us, husband and wife team, Brian and Becky Vonderpowski. Brian, why don't you introduce Becky? Tell us about her.
1: Sure. First of all, she's the best wife in the world and the best mother. Got that number one priority.
0: There you go. Okay.
1: But she's she graduated in California with a nursing degree, and she's here in the community with me, obviously living now. We have two young men who are here at Andrews University.
0: Yeah, not small children.
1: No,
0: anymore. Young adults.
1: Correct myself. Yeah. And she works at Lakeland Hospital as a nurse in the Heart Center.
0: Okay. And who's Brian? Tell us, Becky.
2: Brian is my husband of 27 years, and he got his degree in accounting, and he manages the finance at a company named JR Automation.
0: So a local company in the community here. We're glad for those companies. They keep contributing to the economy.
2: Mm-hmm.
0: Okay, let me ask you a question now. Have you ever had a discussion, we won't call it a fight, about money?
2: We certainly have.
1: Yes.
2: Let's call it a fight.
0: And that's pretty typical, huh?
1: Sure.
2: It used to be.
0: It can be a strain for families dealing with finances. So what we want to ask today is there any guidance? Is there any help? Is there anything that some practical counsel and Scripture can help us with? So where would you want to start? When we talk about finances, when we talk about how to deal with the issue of debt.
1: Hmm.
0: I think the first thing we'd want to do is ask God to guide our discussion, right?
1: Sure.
0: So would one of you have prayer for us as we get started here?
2: Sure. Dear Father in Heaven, we come to you today with a serious subject about debt. And we pray for all the listeners out there that may be struggling with debt. And we just want to offer them hope. And we know that you care about every aspect of their lives, including their financial peace. And we pray that anything we might say today might help them in working towards their goal of financial peace. In your name, amen.
0: Amen. Amen. Beck, you mentioned financial peace, and that can be a reality.
2: It can be a reality, yes. Yeah. It's become reality for us.
0: Now, both of you are involved in a ministry that helps people with their finances, Financial Peace University, correct?
1: Correct.
0: Can you tell us a little more about that?
1: Sure. 13 years ago, we were introduced to this, and we thought we would bring it to our church. And at that time, it was a 12-week program. It met once a week for 12 weeks, and now it's been pared down to 9-week lessons, encouraging families to follow biblical principles for handling finances. And debt is obviously one of the big topics in there, too.
0: And this is material that a Christian financial specialist, Dave Ramsey, has put together, correct?
1: Correct.
0: Okay. So it brings practical counsel as well as biblical counsel, would you say?
2: Definitely.
1: Yes.
0: Okay. How have you seen it impact people's lives as they get their finances kind of, they start straightening them out, they start seeing a path, you know?
2: Oh, it's interesting. You can see when they first come the first night, they're very stressed out and they kind of have a look in their eye like, I'm not sure if I want to be here. And then it's interesting to watch every week they get more and more comfortable because they realize that there is hope for them to, you know, get out of this mess. It may not be, you know, immediately. It may take years, but they have a plan, and having a plan brings peace to them.
0: Okay. Very good. Let's think about debt for just a moment. We're not here to make any judgments because all kinds of things can lead people into debt.
1: Of course.
0: There can be a crisis.

0: circumstances that happens. A person can be fired from a job, have medical expenses. There's all kinds of things beyond our control that can lead us into a crisis. But what are some of the emotional stresses and tolls that come into a person's life when you're facing a mounting debt? Anxiety?
1: Yes.
2: For sure.
1: Depression?
0: Depression, worry.
1: Yes. Okay. How are you going to make ends meet?
0: And in a relationship, in a marriage, there could be some anger. Maybe if one person feels the other person's more the cause.
1: Right.
0: Or they're not handling the money well.
1: Right.
0: There could be some anger perhaps at your boss or at God, or how come I have this lousy job, or I'm not getting paid what I'm worth, or why did I get it laid off?
1: Why do all these things keep happening to me that take away all my money?
0: Sometimes there could be regret. I should have done this. I should have taken a different degree. I should have, you know, we shouldn't have made that investment or something, bought that house, etc. So all of these add up to a lot of shame. You're kind of describing that as people come and they're like, you know, I got this heavy burden and don't know if I can get out. And it's one of those things you don't talk too much about. You know?
1: No, and people don't. You would never know that. People try to cover that. It's a personal thing. People don't want others to know. They want to think that everything is fine, everything is great, but the truth is, it's usually, in America at least, it's not all that great. Over 75% of Americans live paycheck to paycheck, which means, as you quoted some statistics at the beginning, we're spending more than we bring in.
0: Yes.
1: And in the wealthy neighborhoods where you assume, oh, it must be better, it's even higher than that. So it's not always, sometimes it is an income issue, but a lot of times it turns out to be a spending issue.
0: Okay. I talked to a gentleman one time. He says, I'm really interested in helping people with the things that there's no Hallmark card for. and this is one of those.
2: Right.
0: You know, the things that you don't really come into work and say, hey, I'm in debt so far. You know, I mean, you only share that with someone you're really close to or someone you think or when you really have to, you know. So there's all kinds of emotions that go into this. Now, let's just step ahead for a moment and give a preview. As a person begins to see a pathway that you mentioned, Becky, how does that change things? How do they start to feel?
2: Well, at the end of every video, we have small group time. And in the beginning, they're tentative. They don't really say a whole lot. But as people start sharing and then they realize, okay, everybody's in the same boat here together. I'm not going to feel judged. You know, we're all on the same team here. It becomes a maybe not a family, but it definitely more of a individual. You feel like you're part of a group.
0: And as the weeks go by, do you see anything happening? Have you had situations where people come back a year later, you bump into someone, man, you know, it's working. It's making a difference.
2: For sure.
1: That's one of the greatest joys we get is we're just leading this class. We're not per se teaching at all. We're just facilitating. And yet they come to us like we gave them the greatest gift they've ever received.
2: Right.
1: And they'll share with us, you don't know what you did for us. You know what you did for our marriage, what you did for our family. That's
0: great.
1: Yeah.
0: Now, the Bible talks about a lot of things. Does it have much to say? Is there anything that that you think of, any verse or passage? There's a story of Jacob and Esau, for example. You know, let's look at that one a little bit. That led to some financial crisis.
1: Sure,
0: what was the problem there? Let's just remember the story. You know, one of them is a guy who goes out there. He's a rough and ready guy, huh?
1: Yeah, he's out hunting.
0: Yeah. He comes back, he wants something, and his brother takes advantage of the situation.
1: Right.
0: He's a clever businessman. He says, I've got something you want, so, pay for it.
1: Yeah, he could smell the lentils, he could smell the food, and he was so hungry. Now, the deal was, he wasn't hungry to the point of death, but he was hungry.
0: Yeah.
1: And so at that moment, he made a decision that changed his life.
0: He gave away his birthright.
1: His birthright. Okay.
0: Which had financial benefits to it.
1: Right.
0: Okay.
1: Right. And when we
0: why would he do that? I mean, he gives away his future.
2: Right.
0: There's that instant gratification.
1: Exactly. Exactly.
0: Is that something that's still a human instinct that gets tapped into by advertisers, by marketers, etc.?
2: Definitely.
0: You want it now. Huh?
2: Yes.
1: We want it. All of us have a little kid inside of us that says, I deserve this now.
2: Yeah.
1: I've worked hard. I've done this. And then we act like a little kid, even though we know better.
0: Yeah.
1: And it's just human nature to do this. Mm-hmm. But the Bible says, I got a better way to handle this than that. But that's for sure. We have a lesson for this class tonight, this evening we're going to be.
0: Okay.
1: And it's called Buyer Beware. And it goes through all the tricks that advertisers and salesmen try to pull on us to get us to crack and to sell our birthrights, as it were. And then it puts us into trouble. So we're going to review this evening some of those tricks that they try to use.
0: It's obvious that we do need things in life. You got to have a stove, a refrigerator, whatever. But how many times we need to replace them and which model and other stuff, it can sure add up.
1: Yeah.
0: When we think about the script, the book of Proverbs has some counsel for us, doesn't it?
1: Oh, it does.
0: You know, a lot of practical guidance. And let me just move over here to one of the passages that I think you were saying something about this earlier, Brian, in Proverbs 22.
1: Right.
0: I don't know if you recall that text.
1: I do. It says that the rich rule over the poor, and the borrower is slave to the lender. Proverbs 22, verse 7. And when we're in debt, we know what it feels like to be enslaved. You can't make your own decisions. You have obligations to make. You can't choose to do what you want to do with the resources that are coming in, because you have to do that. Otherwise, you face severe consequences.
0: Yeah.
1: And where you feel ruled over. And Jesus came to set us free, and yet we enslave ourselves by getting into debt, is what Proverbs is telling us.
0: And it really is a feeling of helplessness.
1: Mm-hmm. Yeah.
0: A feeling of like, man, what are we going to do? Because the month's too long for the budget, and mm-hmm. We've got these bills coming, and you can't see a way out. And that's tempting to take shortcuts.
1: Mm-hmm.
0: And
1: right.
0: Either morally, ethically, financially, cut some corners or do whatever you can.
1: Yeah.
0: And but you're suggesting that living honorably in that time actually will open the door for God to bless, for God to go to work.
1: Yeah, for sure.
2: I remember when we first got married, we went to buy our first home, and we needed a little extra money, and so we borrowed from his parents. And we didn't do anything for those 6 months till we paid back, I think it was like $5,000. We didn't do anything because we felt guilty having any fun. Not that they even cared. They weren't putting any pressure on us. They said, take as long as you want. But we felt like we were slaves to the lender. So we didn't want that feeling. We wanted to give them what we owed. And boy, I'll tell you, when we gave them that money, it was a load off our chest.
0: Yeah. Yeah.
1: And there's the Bible is pretty clear, and it says, don't co-sign or don't lend money to somebody like this, because it changes the relationship.
0: Relationship.
1: And so when you have Thanksgiving dinner, and let's say I owed my parents $10,000, and they see us that we're planning on a vacation here, and we're just bought a new this, and we bought this.
0: Even though you have loving parents.
2: Yes.
0: And they haven't given them strings attached.
2: Yes.
1: There's still something.
0: Yeah.
1: It says, Dave Ramsey will say, Thanksgiving dinner just doesn't taste the same then.
0: Yeah.
1: There's a relationship barrier in there that shouldn't be.
2: Right.
0: And I think you've touched on another principle, and that is that among friends, even among people of faith, do things in a business way. I've seen situations where people loan something to someone and there's nothing ever signed and there's no clear arrangement and so forth. And it's kind of a recipe for trouble.
1: Right.
0: That can lead to lots of broken issues.
1: Yeah.
0: I'm interested in some of the ways in which you see God caring about basic human needs.
1: Mm-hmm. Oh,
0: and he really does care about our situations. And, mm-hmm. and God dips down into human life. In the book of 2 Kings, there's an interesting story in chapter 4. And in chapter 4, this is Elisha coming along, and there's a widow. And she's got massive debts. In her case, again, not because she could help it, but she's a widow. And the one who would provide for her is gone.
1: Mm.
0: And so she's got two sons, and she's got this huge debt.
1: Yeah.
0: And God sends a prophet there. The prophet works a miracle with the oil so that she can sell the oil and pay off her debts. And I think that just is a beautiful picture about how God cares about that practical side of our lives. He does really care the situation we're in, and he wants to come and assist us.
1: Mm.
0: And part of that is learning some practical financial advice.
1: Sure. Mm-hmm.
0: Some principles.
1: Yeah.
0: Can you think of a principle or two that you would say, this is a good principle to help you stay out of debt? What would be one?
1: What would you think, Beck?
2: I remember when we first went on the program, I would have the grocery cart and I would just look and I would say, okay, what do I need versus what do I want? Because mm-hmm. I had a certain budget we had to stick with, and I'd never done that before. Yeah, you know, you just go and you pick out what you want.
0: I mean, need, I can convince myself I need many things.
2: Exactly.
1: Esau needed some porridge or whatever.
2: Yeah. But then you realize, no, I really don't need that much in life.
1: Mm-hmm. And something else practical is you will feel like you receive a raise if you do this.
2: Mm-hmm.
1: If you start and you spend next month's income on paper and on purpose, you write down, so much is going to go to this, so much is going to go to this, so much is going to go to this.
0: So ahead of time, you build a budget where you categorize your expenses.
1: Yep. Right. And if you're married, the quote-unquote nerd can't be the only one who's in this process.
0: Or the spender or the saver. You've got to both be in there.
1: Because you got to pull on the same rope in the same direction. And you both have an equal say in this. But you have to have that money spent, which line items in there hopefully will include debt acceleration of debt pay down, not just the minimums, and increasing your emergency fund. But when the month then comes, you know what you're going to spend. And what we encourage in our classes, and it's so contra to how people live now, don't use a credit card. And this is why.
0: Mm.
1: Use it for the items that are automatic. Set those things up. Automatic, your rent or your mortgage. But things like groceries. I'm going to spend X amount for groceries this month. If you can, and you put that all into an envelope.
0: Mm-hmm.
1: Don't take it all in case you lose it, okay?
2: Mm-hmm.
1: But take some of it. And as you spend during the month, you watch that cash leave.
0: So you're saying cash will help you realize what you're actually spending.
2: Yeah.
1: And you'll spend less because you'll see it's cash. It's not just a transaction that you have to pay for next month.
0: It's easy to swipe.
1: Right. Mm-hmm. And as you spend that cash and as it goes down and you're at the last week of the month and there's only $10 left, you have $10. You don't have
0: beans.
1: And you look for the cans and you look for anything around that you weren't going to eat. And you will feel like you've received a raise because you are telling your money, or God's money, where it's going to go.
0: So let's spend another couple more minutes on this issue of credit cards because it really is a big issue. There's a time and a place to use a credit card. You've indicated that for certain specific things. Let me give you some examples, and you tell me, is this a good way to use a credit card? I really want to get a new computer, and there's a lot of good reasons for it. I'm a college student, and I need a new computer, so let me just slap that baby on my credit card.
1: Mm. Ouch.
2: Painful.
1: That hurts.
0: What's the problem with that?
2: Well, talk about interest.
1: Yeah, you can't afford it, and you're going to be paying a lot more for that computer than what the computer is worth.
0: So if I put it on my credit card and I pay minimum balance, I'll get it paid off real quickly, right?
1: No, you won't. Yeah. The credit card companies win. That's why their buildings are larger than your home. They win. And really, in the class, we learn don't even use a credit card because you're now stuck next month paying. Even if you're paying it off, you're stuck next month, and that comes out of next month's budget. If you use a debit card for certain transactions like travel, you have to have something. It comes out this month. It's part of what you said was going to happen this month. And so you're not always a month behind and saying, what did I spend? What am I going to have to account for next month? You're clean each month.
0: And minimum payments are geared to keep you enslaved.
2: Right.
1: Exactly.
2: Yep. Definitely. And they target you from such a young age. I remember Brandon started university, and immediately, even before he started, so many credit card applications in the mail.
1: And
0: almost every university, college, high school, bookstore, they give you free credit card applications.
1: Yeah, for a T-shirt,
0: when you buy anything.
1: Do something.
0: You know, just you come in to buy a book
1: and
0: you get a credit card application.
1: And the number one reason that young people drop out of college isn't because of grades. It's because of debt and credit card debt. So they target these young people early, and that's the number one reason why kids can't handle it.
0: Okay, so certainly minimizing, hopefully avoiding the use of credit card.
1: Right.
0: What would be another principle that you would say will help people with the issue of debt? Financial management.
2: I think a big one is having an accountability partner. If you're not married, we recommend that the single, we actually tell the single people in the class if they would like to be each other's accountability partner, get somebody there that you're accountable to that every month, hey, how did you do this month? Kind of like being on a diet, you know? you know, are you exercising tonight? Yep. Okay, let's go.
0: Okay.
2: Same thing with your finances. How much did you spend this week?
1: And someone to look at your plan. If you say, I'm going to spend $400 next month on entertainment.
0: Okay, but let me be a cynic on this for just a moment. Wait, guys, you're talking about planning and financing and building budgets, but you know what? You still don't have any more money, so what good does it do? I mean,
2: you will have more money.
1: You will have more money.
0: Why? How?
1: You will have more money because you're going to learn how to say no to things you used to say yes to.
0: Okay.
1: And when you learn to say no, and you know, the Bible says in Proverbs chapter, where is it here? Chapter 6, verses 1 through 5. And in essence, it compares getting out of debt with an urgency of a gazelle being hunted by a cheetah. If you're being hunted for your life, you know, the cheetah only gets the gazelle a small percentage of the time. And you wonder why, because the cheetah's faster. It's because the gazelle's running for its life. A cheetah's running for a meal.
2: Mm-hmm.
1: If you're serious about this, you take this for real and you attack this thing like your life depends on it. Mm-hmm. And you can do it. You can do it. And you know what happens then? God blesses it. Because if I'm asking God to help keep me healthy and I keep smoking, it's difficult.
2: Mm-hmm.
1: Yeah. But yet,
0: it's counterproductive.
1: It is. Right. And if I ask God to bless me as I keep spending more than I make, it's counterproductive. Mm-hmm. But the minute you start following guidance from the Bible, God's going, I have a window now. I can bless you.
0: It would seem that an important part of this whole process is to deal with the issue of selfishness, because I think self is at the heart of our spending.
1: Right.
0: And so surrendering our lives to God and caring about His work, His purpose, His mission, and putting different priorities into our life would make a difference, wouldn't it?
2: For sure.
1: Sure.
0: And I don't know about you, but I'm not naturally self-disciplined. So you talk about disciplining. That's where we need God, isn't it?
2: Right.
1: It is.
0: Definitely. We need the Holy Spirit to give us the discipline that we don't have.
1: Right.
2: Sure. Every day.
1: And that's the gift that comes with the Holy Spirit. Mm. There's so many gifts, and that's one of them.
0: Now, what else could you say about the benefits of dealing with debt?
2: I was just thinking last year with a man and wife in the class, and he said he loves to give gifts to his wife, but they're in debt. And I just thought that was so beautiful. Like, that was the hardest part for him, was not being able to give gifts to his wife. And I thought, what, you know, this is going to be so wonderful for him to be able to give gifts to his wife with no remorse.
0: True.
2: You know?
0: Because now he enjoys giving, but he also has that other thought, we're putting ourselves in a deeper hole.
2: Yeah.
1: And I tell you, when we started following this, it brought us even closer as a couple. We felt like we were on the same team going against the same debt for our goals. And we still have discussions on how our money is going to be spent, but we don't fight about it. We're on the same team, and we set our goals, and it keeps us even closer.
0: I think that's a critical point, because as you work together in a marriage, you're doing without some things because of some other goals.
2: Right.
0: You know?
1: Yeah.
0: Let's not waste it on this because we're going to plan a special vacation or we'll do something together that's better than doing something spending alone, you
2: For
0: know?
2: For sure.
0: And let's face it, a lot of our spending sometimes comes from an attempt to fill a void, an emptiness within.
1: Right.
2: Definitely.
1: You know? We still have fun.
0: Sure.
1: And we found other ways. It doesn't have to be spent X amount of money all the time to have that fun. We have fun with others and doing other things that maybe don't cost as much. Yeah. And then when we meet our goals, then we could do some things that we choose to.
0: You know, over and over again, I keep coming back in this topic to what the Apostle Paul wrote from prison in Philippians 4, verse 11.
1: Mm-hmm.
0: In whatever state I am, I've learned to be content.
1: Yes.
2: Yeah.
1: Yeah.
0: In whatever condition, that's really part of it, isn't it?
2: Mm-hmm.
0: If I'm unhappy with my life, if I'm unhappy with my marriage partner, if I'm unhappy with the way things are going, I'm going to be trying to fill that emptiness with some stuff, you know.
1: And the Bible calls Jesus the Prince of Peace, right?
0: Mm-hmm.
1: And when He comes into our lives, that He brings contentment, He brings peace, He brings financial peace, He brings peace in the marriage and in the family. That comes along with Jesus and the Holy Spirit and the Father. It's that contentment and that peace.
0: So you're really talking about a life that's a better life, not, you're in debt, so you should just you're going to have to bear it a little bit. Mm-hmm. There's going to be some tough decisions to be made.
1: Right.
0: But the rewards will outweigh the difficulty, the challenges.
1: That's right.
2: Definitely. The people that have gone through, a lot of times want to sponsor people to come through because they are out of debt now and they can give. So what does he say?
1: If you live like no one else, you can
2: give like no one else.
0: Okay.
2: And that's beautiful to see because people are like, wow, it changed my life and now I want to help somebody else. Yeah. That feels good.
0: All right. For the two of you, just a quick question. In a minute or so, what would you say would be a good place to start for someone right now who might be struggling, saying, we're in a mess, how will we ever get out?
2: I would say first, you know, bring it to God and just say, God, I feel like I'm in a hole, I don't know how to get out, and pray for guidance. That's the very first step. And then talk to somebody maybe that you know and respect and has gone through a plan maybe like this, and then have them, you know, get you into a class or talk to
0: get some resources, training.
2: Right.
0: Okay.
1: And then put down on paper where your money is going to go next month and stick to that. And you're going to feel like you got a raise.
0: That's good. That's good. Well, thank you so much to Becky and Brian Vanderpowski. And it's been fun just watching the enthusiasm in your eyes as you've been sharing these things and hearing that in your voices, because it does make a difference in quality of life, doesn't it?
2: Yes.
0: Thank you so much for being our guest. Next time on Scripture Pursuit, we'll continue with this topic of stewardship and life management. So join us again next time. But until then, today and every day, let's continue to pursue the God of the Scriptures.
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5: His foundation is in the holy mountains. The Lord loveth the gates of Zion more than all the dwellings of Jacob. Glorious things are spoken of thee, O city of God, Selah. I will make mention of Rahab and Babylon to them that know me. Behold Philistia and Tyre with Ethiopia. This man was born there. And of Zion it shall be said, this and that man was born in her, and the highest himself shall establish her. The Lord shall count when he writeth up the people, that this man was born there. Selah. As well the singers as the players on instruments shall be there. All my springs are in thee.
4: Psalm 129, a song of degrees.
6: Many a time have they afflicted me from my youth. May Israel now say, many a time have they afflicted me from my youth. Yet they have not prevailed against me. The plowers plowed upon my back, they made long their furrows. The Lord is righteous. He hath cut asunder the cords of the wicked. Let them all be confounded and turn back that hate Zion. Let them be as the grass upon the housetops, which withereth afore it groweth up, wherewith the mower filleth not his hand, nor he that bindeth sheaves his bosom. Neither do they which go by say, the blessing of the Lord be upon you. We bless you in the name of the Lord.
7: Be not thou afraid when one is made rich, when the glory of his house is increased. For when he dieth, he shall carry nothing away. His glory shall not descend after him. Though while he lived, he blessed his soul, and men will praise thee when thou doest well to thyself. He shall go to the generation of his fathers. They shall never see light.
8: Has life been dragging you down with fears of the future? Do you have a Bible question that you haven't been able to find an answer to? 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
12: Jesus is fully God. But mystery of all mysteries, He's fully human. He is the Son of God and the Son of Man. He is not half God and half man. He is fully God and fully man.
13: 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At Hope Lives 365, we believe God answers prayer. 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That's 888-244-HOPE. Here's Pastor Mark.
12: Father in heaven, we thank you today for the opportunity of opening your word. We pray that the one that inspired the word would come inspire our hearts. In Christ's name, amen. Have you ever had one of those defining moments in your life that impacted your future? Or have you had one of those experiences that may have changed the direction of your thinking? A number of years ago, when I was a much younger pastor than I am today, I was actually 27 years old. And I had one of those life-changing experiences for me that really impacted my life. My mentor was an older preacher by the name of W.D. Frazee. And Pastor Frazee and I often would preach together the same sermon. So I would start and preach for 20 minutes. After I preached for 20 minutes, he would get up and finish the sermon and make a powerful appeal for the next 20 minutes. On a particular Friday night, well over 40 years ago, we were preparing to preach a sermon on Daniel chapter 8 and Daniel chapter 9. Now, if you're a student of Bible prophecy, you recognize the complexity of Daniel chapter 8 and Daniel chapter 9. There are time prophecies that are quite challenging for some to explain. Now, I was a young preacher, and he told me, "Now, Mark, I want you to preach for the first 20 minutes and show the mathematical precision of the prophecies in Daniel chapter 8 and Daniel chapter 9. And when you get done with that, after 20 minutes, I will get up and round that topic out and make an appeal." And so we agreed. But as the time came near, I became more anxious as a young preacher and more nervous about the topic. And it was Friday, not because I had any questions about it, but I had questions about my ability to clearly explain it. And so it was a Friday morning, and we were going to preach on Friday evening. And I went to Pastor Frazee and I said, "I'm really nervous about this. I'm really nervous about it. I really think we should change the topic because I'm afraid that I'm going to lose people in the math and I'm going to stumble over this thing and I'm really anxious about it." We talked about it for a little while and we prayed about it. And then he said, "You know what? This is what I want you to do. I want you to take the rest of the day and I want you to take your Bible and go for a walk in the woods." We were living at a place called Wildwood Medical Missionary Institute in Georgia. And we had acres and acres of trails. And so he said, "I want you to go for a walk in the woods. Take your Bible, take a pen, and take a pad of paper, and go think about what you want to preach. And I will do the same. Let's just take the day to fast and pray." So we did. I didn't see him all day. I just went walking in the woods. And as I was praying, the Lord impressed my mind with a particular topic. And as I sat down to write, with my back up against a tree, began to write, and then I went home and went into my study and I wrote, and it was as if the Spirit was guiding my mind. It was as if an angels were guiding my pen. We had agreed that we would meet at 6 o'clock at the chapel, and at 7, the meeting was to begin. So I came in. I hadn't seen Pastor Frazee all day, and we had agreed that he would write his notes and I would write my notes, and then we'd meet together and put our notes together. That is not a way that I recommend when I teach preaching to young pastors to do it. But anyway, it's what we did. So I came into the little room, and he was sitting there, and he said, "Now, Mark, do you have your notes?" I said, "Yes." He said, "May I see them, please?" I handed him my notes, and this big smile burst across his face. And he began to go like this, which, you know, Pastor Frizzy, he would always, when he was praising God, he'd always go like this. He was going like this. He said, "Let me show you my notes." He gave me his notes without seeing one another for 7 or 8 hours. We chose the exact same text to preach on the exact same topic, and we had similar notes that were almost exactly the same. The sermon that we preached that day really helped to define my ministry. And one of the reasons it did was this. I sensed that preaching was not merely conveying information, but that in the proclamation of God's Word, the Holy Spirit comes down and changes lives in incredibly unique ways. And as a young pastor, God knew that I needed that lesson. Our topic that night was the topic that I'm going to share with you this morning, Jesus, fully God and fully man. Now let me assure you that I'm not warming over a topic that I preached 40 years ago and preaching it again for this congregation. This is not warmed over leftovers that you're going to receive today, but it reflects the same text, because the text in the Bible that we preached on over 40 years ago is still there. So if you have your Bible, please take it and turn to Philippians chapter 2. Jesus, fully God, and Jesus, fully man. We're taking our Bibles and turning to Philippians, the second chapter. This topic and this passage of Scripture is one of the clearest revelations of the majesty of Christ in all of the Bible. It is one of the richest and most spiritually profound passages in all of the New Testament. There is much, much more there than a casual observer discovers. And so we want to unpack the text, we want to look at the text, and we want to let God speak to us this morning in the text. God has something for you in this passage of Scripture. These next few moments can be life-changing. So we look at Philippians, the second chapter. We're beginning with verse 5. "Let this mind be in you, which was in Christ Jesus." We pause there. Let. The word "let" means allow, choose, permit. So allow this mind to be in you that was in Christ Jesus. In other words, allow Christ's thoughts to impact your thinking process. Choose to fill your mind with the thoughts of eternity, so that the very mind of Christ, the very thought pattern of Christ, the very attitude of Christ becomes your attitude. Who, verse 6, "who being in the form of God did not consider it robbery to be equal with God." Now notice the sixth verse, "who being in the form of God." The American Standard Version says, "who existing in the form of God." The Phillips translation of Philippians 2, verse 6 says, "for he who always has been God by nature." Now, if you're a student of Scripture, you recognize that the New Testament was written in the Greek language. Greek is a much richer language than English is. We have many more words in Greek to describe something than we do in English. And so I want you to take a look at this word "being." Who being in the form of God. In the Greek language, the word "being" describes one that is in the very essence of God. Being is a word that describes something that cannot be changed. It's that which can never be taken away. It describes the innate, unchangeable, unalterable characteristics of a thing. In other words, Jesus is divine by nature. He is the very nature of God. So although Christ is a separate being than God is, their natures are unchangeable. Jesus is in the very essence of God. So Paul emphatically declares, Jesus was essentially, unalterably, unchangeably God. Now you look at verse 6 again. It says, who being, that is the unalterable, unchangeable nature of God, in the form of God. The Greek word for form is morphē, and it means, again, the essence. It is not something that is changeable. For example, I am a man, but I can have changeable stages in my life. I can have childhood. I can have puberty. I can have 20s. I can have adulthood. I don't look today like I did 40 years ago. I'll tell you an interesting story. A lady said to me not long ago, I was preaching at a large meeting, a lady came up to me and said, Pastor, I just saw a program of you on television and you looked so young. You don't look any different than you did 20 years ago. I said, lady, that television program was taped 20 years ago. But, you know, so we change. We change from childhood to puberty to 20s to adulthood. The word for that is schema. That's the Greek word for that, schema. It's the changeable portion of who I am. But the unchangeable portion, the maleness of who I am, I had maleness when I was a child, I had maleness when I was in puberty, I had maleness in adulthood. This maleness, this unchangeable part of my nature, that's the word morphē. And so here, when you look at Philippians chapter 2, verse 6, and you'll see why this is so significant as we go. It says, verse 6, who being, that is Christ, is in the unalterable, unchangeable form, the very essence of God. Now, throughout Scripture, we find that Jesus is identified not merely as a God, not merely as one who came from God, but Jesus is identified as being with God and having the privileges and prerogatives of God. That as we look at the Godhead, the Father, the Son, and the Holy Spirit, we have these three members of the Godhead. You remember what it says in the book of Matthew, chapter 1, verse 23. So look at Matthew, chapter 1, verse 23. In Matthew chapter 1, verse 23, the scripture says, this is the angel who's quoting Isaiah's prophecy. He's quoting Isaiah 7, verse 14. Matthew chapter 1, verse 23. Behold, a virgin shall be with child. Now the angel is quoting to Joseph, who's wanted to put away Mary because of the social embarrassment he felt would happen. Matthew 1, verse 23. Behold, a virgin shall be with child and bear a son. They shall call his name Emmanuel, which is translated God with us. So when the angel talks about Jesus, the angel says that Jesus is whom? Who is Jesus? He is whom? He is God with us. Now one of the most amazing passages that establishes the divinity of Christ, God with us, is found in Hebrews chapter 1. Hebrews chapter 1, Jesus is God with us. Hebrews, the first chapter, unfolds this eternal truth even more completely. You're looking at Hebrews chapter 1, verses 1 to 3. And as we proceed this morning, you'll see the significance of this, the overwhelming importance of this. Hebrews chapter 1, verse 1 to 3. God, who at various times and in different ways spoke in time past to the fathers by the prophets, has in these last days spoken to us by his Son. Now, the rest of verse 2, all of verse 3, and verse 4 describes who the Son is, whom he has appointed heir of all things, through whom also he made the worlds. So here it's establishing in Hebrews chapter 1, verse 3, who Jesus is. He's the Creator. He is the divine Creator. Because he is divine and has existed with the Father, he has all power. So Jesus made the worlds. He's the Creator. Now notice verse 3. Who being in the brightness of his glory. So Christ is in the brightness of the Father's glory and the express image of his person. Notice the preciseness of the language. Philippians 2, it said Jesus was in the very essence, the unchangeable nature of God. Verse 3, it says he's in the brightness of God's glory. Not simply the image of his person, but the express image of his person, upholding all things by the word of his power. So Christ is the divine creator, but not only is Christ the creator, Christ is the sustainer. We continue. when he had by himself purged our sins. So not only is he the creator of the universe, the sustainer of the universe, he's the savior of the universe, and sat down at the right hand of the majesty on high. He's our high priest. Because he is the creator, he can recreate our lives. Because he is divine, because he is all-powerful, because he called and worlds came into existence, and he spoke and earth was carpeted with living green, and because he spoke and fruit trees appeared and flowers appeared, because he spoke and stars came into existence, he is incredibly all-powerful. So he can recreate my heart. Where there's darkness, he can bring light. Where there's impurity, he can bring purity. Where there's anger, he can bring a calm spirit. Where there's tension and worry and fear, peace can flood into my heart. Why? Because he's more than a good man, more than an ethical teacher, more than a moral philosopher. He is the creator. And when my life is shaky because he sustains the universe, he can sustain my life. And when I'm riddled with guilt and shame and condemnation because of sin, because he sacrificed his life on Calvary's cross as divine, he can provide forgiveness and grace and mercy. And when I need help in time of need, he is my high priest. So what does Hebrews say? Hebrews says he's the creator. He's the sustainer. He's the redeemer. He's the high priest. Now, if one had any doubt about who Jesus was, Philippians 2 said, he's in the very form of God. He is the unchangeable, unalterable nature of God. Matthew chapter 1 says, the angel says, he is God with us. In Hebrews chapter 1, God himself, the Father, addresses the Son as God. Look at Hebrews chapter 1. And as you go through, go down to verse 8. God is speaking in verse 8. Jesus is the brightness of the Father's glory, the express image of his person, the all-powerful creator of the universe, the one who upholds things by the word of his power. But listen to how the Father addresses the Son. Hebrews 1, verse 8. But to the Son, he says, the Father speaking, your throne, O God, is forever and ever. A scepter of righteousness is the scepter of your kingdom. How does the Father address the Son? He addresses him as what? As God. He says, your throne, O God. Do you think that Paul understood that Jesus was God? Do you think the angel understood that Jesus was God? Do you think that the Father understood that? Why is this so significant? What difference does it make to your life and mine that Jesus has existed from all eternity? What difference does it make that he's fully God? Now, there are some that have the unbiblical idea that in some mysterious way, Jesus was begotten, that he was brought into existence by the Father, and there was a time that Jesus did not exist. Every time the Bible uses the word begotten, it is not to describe that there was a time Jesus didn't exist. The word begotten has to do with the incarnation. Christ being begotten into the world. Christ being conceived in the womb of Mary. Now there are some people that have the idea that Christ in some way did not exist in some time of eternity. They have this vague idea that maybe he existed in the bosom of the Father. They don't know what that means. But here's the issue. First, that idea is unbiblical. But there's another issue. When the Bible speaks of Jesus begotten, as we mentioned, it's his coming into this world. Why is this important? Now follow me very closely. If there ever was a time that Jesus did not exist, that means the time that he did not exist is longer than the time he did exist. If there ever was a time that Jesus did not exist, because if you say, okay, the Father brought Christ into existence billions of years ago at some point beyond what we can imagine, then what I will say to you is, what is that point of time and how much time was before that? And if infinity is before that, that means that Jesus didn't exist longer than he did exist. What that then subsequently means is that his life is not eternal. What that subsequently means is that he cannot offer you and me eternal life. Because eternity in the future would be beyond what he existed in the past. So therefore, if in any way you downplay who Christ is in his divinity, then he cannot offer eternal life. Because eternal life is life without end. And if he didn't have eternal life, if he didn't have life without end, how can he offer life without end? And here is the incredible good news. It is not that Jesus has life, it is Jesus is life. Amen. Take your Bible, please, and notice. This is an amazing truth. Jesus is eternal just as the Father is eternal. Jesus is from everlasting just as the Father is from everlasting. Jesus has always existed just as the Father has always existed. He's the all-powerful creator, the sustainer of the universe. And since he's existed from all eternity, his offer of eternal life is real. Since he is the all-powerful creator, he can recreate our hearts. Look at John chapter 1, verse 4. It is not that Jesus has life, it is that Jesus is life. John chapter 1, verse 4. This is the incredible good news for you and for me today. John 1, we're looking there at verse 4. In him was life, and the life was the light of men. In Christ is life. I love the way it's put in the Review and Herald, April 5, 1906. That's Review and Herald, April 5, 1906. The Lord Jesus Christ, the divine Son of God, existed from eternity, a distinct person, yet one with the Father. Right. And then Desire of Ages, page 531. Don't miss this one. In Christ is life. Notice, same within the Bible, not Christ has life, but in Christ what? Is life. Original, unborrowed, underived. He that hath the Son hath life. The divinity of Christ is the believer's assurance of eternal life. See, it's the divinity of Christ that is our assurance of eternal life. Now, what do you think the devil might do about that? If you were the devil... No, that's not a good thing to say. If you think like the devil, but I'm getting myself in worse trouble all the time. What might the devil's strategy be? To downplay who Jesus is. See, if the devil can downplay who Jesus is, then he can rob us of the assurance of eternal life. What was this sentence in Desire of Ages 531? The divinity of Christ is the believer's assurance of eternal life. You see, once we open our hearts fully to Jesus, and Jesus enters our life, the gift of eternal life is ours. Not resident in us because of who we are, but resident in him because of who he is. And if we have Christ, we have life. Amen. Take your Bible, please, and turn to 1 John chapter 5. This takes away fear. It takes away the bondage of death. Every human being who lives sometime in their life thinks about the time they're going to die. And death can hold individuals in bondage. Because you know that unless Jesus comes, the grave is there. 1 John chapter 5, you're looking there. 1 John 5, once we open our hearts to fully accept Jesus, his life flows into us. And as long as we have him, eternal life, what does our text say? Look, 1 John 5, and you're looking there at verse 11, 12, and 13. This is the testimony that God has given us eternal life. What has God given to us? What has God given to us? What does the scripture say? Eternal life. And this life is where? In his Son. Next verse. These things, verse 12. He who has the Son has life. So he who has the Son has what? Do you have the Son? Do you have the Son? What do you have? And what kind of life did Jesus have? Eternal life. So he that has the Son has what? Life. Is that life ever in me? No. Where is it? In Jesus. But as long as I have Jesus, I have what? I have life. Notice, we continue to read. He who has, verse 12, he who has the Son has life. He who does not have the Son of God does not have life. These things I've written to you who believe in the name of the Son of God, that you may think and guess that you may possibly have eternal life. Is that what your Bible says? What does your Bible say? That you may what? That you may know what? What can you know? Is that eternal life in you? Who's it in? And if you have Jesus, you have what? Is that good news? Is that real good news? Is that real, real good news? That in Christ, what do we have? Life. It is never in me. It is always in Him. Now, the longing of the human heart is for life. Every one of us is confronted with our own mortality. If Jesus does not return soon, every single one of us will die someday.
13: 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That is 888-244-HOPE. 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
2: This is It Is Written. I'm John Bradshaw. Thanks for joining me. Mel Fisher was a chicken farmer in Indiana before he moved to California and opened one of the country's first dive shops. He went on to become one of the greatest treasure hunters of all time. The website bearing his name calls him a legend and the world's greatest treasure hunter. And that's because in the mid-1980s, after 16 years of searching, he and his team discovered the wreck of the Nuestra Señora de Atocha, a Spanish treasure ship that sank off the Florida Keys in 1622. Fisher recovered 40 tons of gold and silver, 114,000 Spanish silver coins, and a laundry list of other valuables, valued at nearly $500 million. What a find. And the Bible compares hidden treasure to wisdom. My son, if you receive my words and incline your ear to wisdom and apply your heart to understanding, if you seek her as silver and search for her as for hidden treasures, then you will understand the fear of the Lord and find the knowledge of God. That's in Proverbs chapter 2. And the person who wrote those words knew a thing or two about wisdom. His name was Solomon, and he went on to quote the famous words that his father David had written in Psalm 111, verse 10. The fear of the Lord is the beginning of wisdom. And then he continues his thought throughout Proverbs. For wisdom is better than rubies, and all the things one may desire cannot be compared with her. We're continuing our ongoing series, Great Characters of the Bible, looking at the wisest man who ever lived. But Solomon's great wisdom didn't prevent him from utterly squandering the opportunities God had given him. From great wisdom to marrying 700 women and keeping 300 mistresses is quite the leap. We want to explore how Solomon made that leap. Now, he was royalty, royal born. His destiny was to be king, but not just any king. He'd be the king of God's own people. He'd be Israel's third king. The first king was Saul, whose reign as Israel's monarch ended catastrophically. Second king was David, whose reign began in triumph but was impacted by poor decisions. Late in life, David abdicated, and his son Solomon assumed

0: charge to Solomon, David said, I go the way of all the earth. Be strong, therefore, and prove yourself a man, and keep the charge of the Lord your God, to walk in his ways, to keep his statutes, his commandments, his judgments, and his testimonies, as it is written in the law of Moses, that you may prosper in all that you do and where you turn. And Solomon followed his father's counsel for a time. He was a man with both wealth and wisdom. He had 40,000 stalls of horses for his chariots and 12,000 horsemen. He had 10,000 people working for him at his palace. His drinking vessels were made of pure gold. He had silver, ivory, apes, and peacocks. The Bible says he made silver to be as abundant as stones in Jerusalem, and cedar trees were as plentiful as sycamore trees. He wrote 3,000 proverbs and 1,005 songs. He excelled as a judge and as a philosopher. His understanding of the deep mysteries of life and natural history were unmatched by any before him. Young Solomon needed all the wisdom he could get. His own brother, Adonijah, tried to take the throne. And eventually, Solomon had no choice but to deal with that situation. It was his responsibility to build a magnificent temple while ruling a thriving nation. It would have been a daunting job for anyone. The young king asked God for help. He went to Gibeon, the home of the tabernacle that had been built in the wilderness, and sacrificed to God. At Gibeon, the Lord appeared to Solomon in a dream by night, and God said, "Ask, what shall I give you?" How incredible would it be to be able to choose anything you want, to have God say, "You name it." What would you ask for? Wealth? Long life? Good health? Solomon wasn't thinking about any of that. He answered, "O Lord my God, you have made your servant king instead of my father David, but I am a little child. I do not know how to go out or come in." Solomon was never so rich or so wise or so truly great as when he confessed, "I'm but a little child. I know not how to go out or come in." He realized his complete dependence upon God. And then he said, "Therefore, give to your servant an understanding heart to judge your people, that I may discern between good and evil. For who is able to judge this great people of yours?" Solomon demonstrated humility and a desire to honor God. And God answered his prayer in a miraculous way. He said, "Behold, I've done according to your words. See, I have given you a wise and understanding heart, so that there has not been anyone like you before you, nor shall any like you arise after you." And then God promised everything he didn't ask for: riches, honor, fame, and protection from his enemies. You see, God wanted to bless this young king so that the world could see the results of following God faithfully. He concluded his conversation with King Solomon by saying, "And if thou wilt walk in my ways and keep my statutes and my commandments as thy father David did walk, then I will lengthen thy days." Solomon had been set up for success. God couldn't have given him any more. He couldn't fail, could he? But there was that word, if. That one little word made all the difference. If you keep my statutes and my commandments. So would he? Would Solomon do that? We'll find out in just a moment.
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0: Thanks for joining me on It Is Written. God appeared to Solomon in a dream and promised to give him anything he wanted. Solomon asked for wisdom, and God answered his prayer in a big way. Gracious words poured out of his mouth like rivers of pure water.

0: His judgments were incredibly wise. Two women disputing about which of them was the mother of a certain infant child were shocked when Solomon gave the command to divide the child with a sword and give both women half the child each. He knew that the real mother would rather give up the child than allow the child to die. And Solomon's belief proved to be absolutely correct. Even the Queen of Sheba heard about Solomon and traveled a far distance to see him. The Bible says Solomon answered all her questions. There was nothing so difficult for the king that he could not explain it to her. She was so impressed that there was no more spirit in her. As the queen was leaving, she said, "Blessed be the Lord your God who delighted in you. He made you king to do justice and righteousness." This kind of witness was exactly what God had in mind. He wanted the world to see the evils of idol worship and the beauty of God worship. He wanted Israel to be a lighthouse in a sea of darkness. Solomon was being used by God to reveal the goodness and power of God to the world. As wealthy as he was, Solomon realized riches weren't the answer to all of life's problems. He wrote, "Do not overwork to be rich, for riches certainly make themselves wings. They fly away like an eagle toward heaven." That's in Proverbs 23. Reminds me of a recent news story that said, research shows money stress can make people up to 20 times more likely to make a suicide attempt. Getting life out of balance causes long-term harm. And Solomon knew that. He wrote, "A soft answer turns away wrath, but a harsh word stirs up anger." Proverbs 15 verse 1. "Anxiety in the heart of man causes depression, but a good word makes it glad." Proverbs 12, 25. "He who guards his mouth preserves his life, but he who opens wide his lips shall have destruction." Proverbs 13, 3. Wisdom. If you haven't read Proverbs in a while, you want to read it. Powerful book. There are 31 chapters in the book of Proverbs. Read one chapter a day for a month, and you'll have taken on board a lot of wisdom. As well as the book of Proverbs, Solomon also wrote Ecclesiastes, which speaks to the purpose of life. At times it appears to be a little melancholy, but that's the point, really. It's the story of Solomon's search for meaning, a search that was long and difficult. In Ecclesiastes, Solomon wrote of the futility that consumes so much of life. "Vanity of vanities, all is vanity," he said. "What profit has a man from all his labor in which he toils under the sun? One generation passes away and another generation comes." You find that in Ecclesiastes chapter 1. And there's that question. Purpose. What's the true purpose of life? And how can we find meaning in our existence? A lot of people have wrestled with that. Maybe you have. Solomon knew life is short, that when he died, the planet would go right on turning. He wrote, "I communed with my heart, saying, 'Look, I have attained greatness and have gained more wisdom than all who were before me in Jerusalem. I perceived that this is grasping for the wind.'" Just like you can't hold the wind, you can't make time stop or hold on to the things of this world. So maybe Solomon should have all the fun he wanted. He dedicated himself to pleasure, only to realize that an all-consuming pursuit of a good time actually diminishes a person. So he decided to see if doing great things would bring him satisfaction. He planted vineyards and fruit orchards and built water pools. He built parks and acquired more servants. He wrote, "Whatever my eyes desired, I did not keep from them. I did not withhold my heart from any pleasure. Then I looked on all the works that my hands had done, and indeed, all was vanity and grasping for the wind. There was no profit under the sun." So Solomon contemplates death. He wrote, "So I said in my heart, as it happens to the fool, it also happens to me. And how does a wise man die? As the fool." Notice the shift in emphasis. In Proverbs, Solomon couldn't say enough about God. In Ecclesiastes, it's different. He's gradually taken his eyes off God. Inspiration allows us to go on this intriguing journey with him. The same man who wrote that pride goes before a fall in Proverbs 16, shifted his focus and plunged into sin. Solomon knew what God had said about marriage. Neither shall he multiply wives to himself, that his heart turn not away. Neither shall he greatly multiply to himself silver and gold. That's in Deuteronomy 17. But that didn't stop him. Initially, Solomon married Pharaoh's daughter. Looking on, you might think it wasn't about Israel and Egypt. Solomon's heathen wife was converted and united with him in worship of the true God. But Solomon's problem was that once he started, he didn't know when to stop. He became a serial marrier, maybe thinking he could convert his wives to faith in the true God. But what actually happened was that he trusted less and less in divine guidance and more in himself. Here's something we can learn from Solomon. When you're fabulously wealthy or extremely wise, when you're a brilliant person, there's a real danger of trusting in yourself more than you trust in God. Of course, that's backward. If it was God who gave you what you have, it'd make sense to continue to rely on God. Happens all the time, though. Success leading a person away from a humble reliance upon God. It doesn't have to be that way. But wealth can and does lead some people away from God. You'll find people with a high IQ whose intellectual acuity leads them to feel that they know more than God. It can be a trap. And Solomon got caught in it. So how bad did it get? For it came to pass when Solomon was old that his wives turned away his heart after other gods. And his heart was not perfect with the Lord his God, as was the heart of David his father. For Solomon went after Ashtoreth, the goddess of the Zidonians, and after Milcom, the abomination of the Ammonites. And Solomon did evil in the sight of the Lord, and went not fully after the Lord, as did David his father. That pagan worship was darkly immoral. Solomon sank a long way into sin. His terrible treatment of his subjects was directly responsible for Israel dividing into two kingdoms. You'll remember the people complained to Rehoboam that your father made our yoke heavy. Now therefore, lighten the burdensome service of your father and his heavy yoke which he put on us, and we will serve you. The complaints Rehoboam didn't take seriously were complaints about his father, Solomon. The man who'd been granted immense wisdom, who'd seen the glory of God fill the new temple, one of the most beautiful structures ever built, who saw fire come down from heaven, whose fame filled the earth. That man ended up mixing with the heathen until he became like them. He gave himself to idolatry and debauchery. It's like he got to the high point of greatness, got dizzy, and lost his balance. So how could he possibly find his way back? The good news is that he did. And we'll see that in just a moment.
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0: It's one of the most challenging books in the Bible. Why do hard challenges come? Why does God allow difficulty and distress? And what's going on behind the scenes in a world filled with suffering and sorrow? Our ongoing series, Great Characters of the Bible, continues with a look at the life of Job, a man described by God as perfect and upright, yet afflicted by a devastating illness. Some of the most difficult questions people have deal with the God who permits suffering. Yet the Bible presents logical, accessible answers that make sense and grow your faith in the God of heaven. Struggling to find answers, his integrity attacked by his friends and questioned by his wife, Job's journey into the depths of anguish provides answers for everyone and presents a clear picture of the character.

0: of God. Don't miss Great Characters of the Bible, Job. Brought to you by It Is Written TV.
1: If ever there was someone who lost his way, it was King Solomon. Set on the throne of his father David, Solomon was blessed by God in ways never again seen. But he lost sight of God's purpose for him. He lost sight of God. King Solomon loved many foreign women. From the nations of whom the Lord had said to the children of Israel, "You shall not intermarry with them, nor they with you. Surely they will turn away your hearts after their gods." And he had 700 wives, princesses, and 300 concubines, and his wives turned away his heart. You wonder how that could happen. God spoke to Solomon twice, once in a dream at the beginning of his reign as king, and then after the temple dedication when he urged him to be faithful. Solomon turned from God after God blessed him with anything a person could possibly want. It's hard to imagine. Or is it? You might not be Solomon, but God has blessed you in huge ways. And in spite of that, we often choose not to look to God, but to trust in ourselves, to choose sin instead of righteousness. When you do that, God honors your choice. He knows things will get tough for you, but he hopes you'll learn from your mistakes and turn back to him. Solomon found his way back to faith in God. And that's good news for anyone disconnected from God, anyone who's living without reference to God. There's a way back. Solomon found that way. And if you need to find a way back, you can too. Solomon wrote a book of the Bible that doesn't get talked about too terribly much, the Song of Solomon. It's a book that serves two purposes. On the one hand, it's a full-on love story, the story of Solomon and one of his wives, more than likely written early in his reign when Israel was flourishing. The woman in question was a Shulamite woman, a country girl. So this wasn't a marriage that was entered into for political expediency. And it's been said, and I think very accurately, that Song of Solomon also illustrates the love between Christ and the church, his people. Who is this coming up from the wilderness, leaning upon her beloved? Chapter 8, verse 5. Who is she who looks forth as the morning, fair as the moon, clear as the sun, awesome as an army with banners? Song of Solomon 6:10. The book makes clear that Solomon knew something about love and had experienced the love of God. Ecclesiastes is sort of the record of Solomon's life without being surrendered to God. And it's unique among books of the Bible in that it resolves. It comes to a summary statement right at the very end. After 12 chapters of vanity, vanity, all is vanity, Solomon figures it out. And he tells us the sum total of what he learned. That is what he learned the hard way. Hundreds of wives, massive building projects, foreign diplomacy, international trade, great wealth, great resentment from his people, and that desperate feeling you experience in your heart when you realize you have squandered the opportunities God has given you. I sense that right now there's someone feeling that way. I was raised to know better. I had every opportunity. I knew right from wrong, and yet here I am, about as far from God as a person can get. Well, if that's you, that was Solomon. And yet God reached Solomon and helped him find his way back to spiritual security and safety. And you can find that place too. Here's what Solomon finally realized. The last chapter of Ecclesiastes starts like this. Remember now your Creator in the days of your youth, before the difficult days come and the years draw near when you say, "I have no pleasure in them." Interesting, isn't it? That's a message to young people. Remember your Creator when you're young, before life's challenges really hit you, before you get older and less enthusiastic about even life itself. He contemplates death again. Then the dust will return to the earth as it was, and the spirit will return to God who gave it. He says, "Vanity of vanities, all is vanity." And then he brings it all to a crescendo. Here it is. This is Solomon, after realizing there's only one thing in the world that can give any person real, lasting peace. Solomon said, "Let us hear the conclusion of the whole matter. Fear God and keep his commandments, for this is the whole duty of man. For God shall bring every work into judgment with every secret thing, whether it be good or whether it be evil." There it is. The last two verses of Ecclesiastes, chapter 12, verses 13 and 14. This from a man who'd lived life on his own terms, who'd become so enamored with the world, so enchanted by what his wealth and wisdom could acquire, that he forgot God. And when God's Spirit was able to break through his hard and jaded heart, he saw it clearly. The whole point of being on this earth is to serve God. One day soon, God will weigh every human being in the balances. The sinner's hope is in trusting in Jesus, in claiming his righteousness. And then as Jesus lives his life in you, you fear God, that's serve God, and you keep his commandments. The rebellious Solomons of the world can be transformed and live a completely new life. Solomon's long up and down journey ultimately brought him to a place of repentance. Solomon couldn't have made it any clearer. Houses, land, a prestigious job, your possessions, they're not bad, but none of it can give you lasting happiness. Faith in God can and will. A surrender to God will. So let me ask you, what is it you want, really? You want more than what this life offers on earth. We are here today, gone tomorrow. James said that life is like a vapor that appears for a moment and then vanishes away. But life in God stretches on forever. How fulfilled are you, really? If you don't have Christ, I can tell you that you're not as fulfilled as God wants you to be. If you can only see as far into the future as your last day on earth, that's not very far. God wants you to look forward to an eternal future. And if God can gift that to Solomon after his highs and his desperate lows, God can give eternal life to you. He wants to. The only thing preventing eternal life from being yours is your own unwillingness to receive it. Would you receive it today? If you would, it's yours. Eternal life, yours, right now. 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Let's pray together. In fact, you might want to pray after me. Let's pray. Father in heaven, I thank you for being willing to save me. What you did for Solomon, you can do for me. I believe Jesus Christ died on the cross for me. I believe there's a place in heaven for me. I choose to surrender my life to you. Are you praying with me? Take my heart. Make it yours. Keep me in your arms. And on that great day, take me to be with you forever. In Jesus' name, amen. Thanks so much for joining me. I'm looking forward to seeing you again next time. Until then, remember, man shall not live by bread alone, but by every word that proceeds from the mouth of God.
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6: Except the Lord build the house, they labor in vain that build it. Except the Lord keep the city, the watchman waketh but in vain. It is vain for you to rise up early, to sit up late, to eat the bread of sorrows. For so he giveth his beloved sleep. Lo, children are an heritage of the Lord, and the fruit of the womb is his reward. As arrows are in the hand of a mighty man, so are children of the youth. Happy is the man that hath his quiver full of them. They shall not be ashamed, but they shall speak with the enemies in the gate.
7: 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And lead us not into temptation, but deliver us from evil. For thine is the kingdom, and the power, and the glory forever. 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
14: Now a look at your morning weather on Charlotte Christian Talk Radio. Sunny today with a high near 91 and lows around 59. Partly sunny tomorrow with a high of 89 and lows around 62. For your Saturday, mostly sunny with a high near 87 and lows around 56. And for Sunday, sunny with a high near 62 and lows around 44. That's your morning weather on Charlotte Christian Talk Radio.
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16: Hello, listening friends. Would you like to hear an amazing fact? Most Christians would admit that they should pray more often and longer, but few have prayed as consistently as the early Moravians. Following the martyr John Huss, Moravian Christians are considered to be the first Protestants. They got their name because they fled from persecution in Moravia. Many settled on the estate of a wealthy Christian count named Zinzendorf in Saxony. As their numbers grew, the community at Harnhut began to descend into various fractions and bickering. Then on August 1727, Count Zinzendorf suggested that they pray. This turned into an all-night prayer vigil. The spirit of forgiveness and revival was so promising, the group decided to start a continuous prayer vigil. They designated a place in the village, divided the week into 168 one-hour time slots, and they prayed in groups of two or three for one-hour increments. From then on, for 24 hours a day, 7 days a week, two to three people were always praying in the place of prayer. What's more, this around-the-clock prayer meeting went on uninterrupted for over 100 years. By 1791, 65 years after the commencement of that prayer vigil, the small Moravian community had sent out over 300 missionaries to the four corners of the earth. These were some of the first Protestant missionaries. You know, Pastor Ross, it just reminds me of the power of prayer and how we need to pray more. And you wonder if Christians today, generally speaking, understand what it means when they sing sweet hour of prayer. How few people actually pray an hour.
17: That's right.
16: And Jesus, it says he spent a whole night in prayer. And here these folks, they were spending... They wanted someone in the community to constantly be in prayer. Now, you and I have been at meetings where while we're preaching, there's someone in the prayer room, and they're praying the whole time, which is comforting, and you sense it makes a difference.
17: Well, you know, the Apostle Paul says, we battle not against flesh and blood, but against principalities and powers. And, you know, prayer is a powerful weapon against the forces of evil. And when we get involved, especially in witnessing and evangelism and sharing our faith, it must be done with much prayer because the devil doesn't like that. And so mm-hmm. a church that prays, a family that prays together, a church that prays together is a church that is going to grow.
16: Mm-hmm. Amen. Yeah, and they accomplish much in doing that. God seems to bless. The Lord does, when we pray, what he otherwise might not do.
17: Mm.
16: It makes a difference. Now, folks might be asking that question the disciples asked. You can read in Luke 11, verse 1. It says, it came to pass as Jesus was praying, when he ceased, his disciples said to him, Lord, teach us to pray, as John also taught his disciples. And when they saw Jesus come from prayer, he looked energized and invigorated, and he may have been glowing with God's glory. And they said, wow, that's real prayer. Maybe we're not doing it right. And I think Spurgeon said, I'd rather teach 10 pastors to pray rather than preach, if they could just pray. And friends, we'd like to offer you a free book that talks about how we could know more about what biblical prayer is and the power there.
17: Yes, the book is called Teach Us to Pray, and it's free to anyone who calls and asks. The number is 800-835-6747. You can ask for the book Teach Us to Pray, or you can dial #250 on your smartphone, say Bible Answers Live, and then ask for the book. We can send you a digital copy of the book, Teach Us to Pray. And you know, Pastor Doug, we just want to encourage folks to take advantage of this. It's free. Mm-hmm. In the book, you actually give some guidelines, some principles. Sometimes people wonder, well, when it comes to prayer, where do I start? You know, how do I keep my mind focused on the important things that I need to be praying about? So mm-hmm. a number of practical principles are found in the book. It's called Teach Us to Pray, and it's free. Call and ask for it.
16: Amen.
17: Well, before we go to the phone lines, probably good for us to do the very thing we're talking about, and that is pray. So why don't you join us as we open with a word of prayer. Dear Father, we are so grateful that we do have this opportunity to open up your word and study. Jesus said, you shall know the truth, and the truth will set you free. And so thank you for the truth of your word, and bless those who are listening wherever they might be, and guide us, Lord, into a clear understanding of Bible truth today. For we ask this in Jesus' name. Amen.
18: Amen.
17: All right, ready to go to the phone lines, and our first caller this evening is Teresa from Canada. Teresa, welcome to Bible Answers Live.
19: Hello.
18: Hi, thank you for calling.
19: I have a question. So a few weeks ago, I was listening on YouTube, just every night of old programs that you have, and you had mentioned something about not calling anyone on earth Father. Mm-hmm. So I was looking it up in Matthew 23:9, and I know lots of times I call my dad Dad, but there's many times I call him Father also. Should I not do that?
18: No, nothing wrong with that. If you read the context of what Jesus is saying, he's speaking about in-church relationships, and he starts out, for instance, he's talking about the Pharisees, the religious leaders. Chapter 23 begins with the scribes and the Pharisees sit in Moses' seat. And then you can look a little later, and he says, but you are all not to be called rabbi, for you have one teacher, and you're all brothers, and call no man your father on earth. They used to call religious leaders father. And you can look in the Old Testament when Elijah goes to heaven, his apprentice said, my father, my father. And in a sense, Elisha could say that more than others, because Elijah kind of adopted Elisha in that he left his family. But so it became a custom. They were often calling religious leaders father. And, you know, in some churches, they call the priest father. And Jesus is saying, don't do that. You've got one father in heaven. He is your spiritual father. Nothing wrong with calling your dad father. That's, you know, he's not addressing that. He's talking about church relationships here.
17: And, you know, great emphasis was placed upon the counsel or the teachings of the fathers, especially back in the time of Christ. The elders would often refer to, well, the fathers said, and they took into the patriarchs in the church, and they were considered to be the final word when it came to finding truth or doctrine. Well, Jesus is saying the one who you to seek for final truth is your heavenly Father. Go to the Word of God. Don't go to some earthly person and think that they have the final word on doctrine.
18: Yeah, and even more than that, if you read just what it says after it, he talks about pride. They had titles, and they made a big deal out of the titles. And he said, neither be called instructors, for you have one instructor. He said, the greatest among you will be his servant. Whoever exalts himself will be humbled. So he's talking about wanting titles of preeminence above others. Nothing wrong with calling your dad father.
17: Okay, thank you, Teresa. We've got Alan in California. Alan, welcome to Bible Answers Live.
20: Good evening, gentlemen.
18: Evening.
20: I'm calling from Bakersfield. My question is regarding 1 Corinthians 15:52, and it's regarding the rapture. It says, in a moment, in the twinkling of an eye, at the last trump, for the trumpet shall sound, and the dead in Christ shall be raised incorruptible. Now, the last trump. Now, unless President Trump has sons that go into politics, he's the last trump, and the rapture's in 4 years. Pack your bags. Is that accurate?
18: No, I don't think so. I never thought to apply it that way. I think it's talking about the trumpet that will sound, the instrument.
17: Now, of course, if you read it in the New King James, it says trumpet. So yeah. Trump and trumpet, same thing.
18: Yeah. And when you say rapture there, of course, we're talking about when we are caught up to meet the Lord. And this is also the same time as the general resurrection. So you've got the Lord descending, the living who are righteous are transformed, and they get glorified bodies. The dead righteous who are asleep, they are raised, they are caught up to meet the Lord in the air first, then we are caught up to meet them, because they're already with the Lord when we get there. So, yeah, it's talking about the trumpet, and I think it says, it does use the word trumpet in a couple of places when it speaks about that event.
17: You know, we have a study guide. It's called Ultimate Deliverance, and it's about the second coming of Christ. It gives you the biblical principles. It also helps to show certain signs. People are often wondering, well, how soon is Jesus going to come? Well, there are certain signs that the Bible gives us, and that's also outlined in the study guide. We'll send it to anyone for free. The number to call for that is 800-835-6747. 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Thank you, Alan. We've got Donna in Maryland. Donna, welcome to Bible Answers Live.
0: Hello, pastors, Pastor Doug, Pastor Ross.
18: Hi.
0: My question is, why was Judas replaced with Matthias? Does that hold any significance? I don't recall any other disciple that was replaced.
18: Well, there's a difference, of course, between disciple and apostle. Jesus specifically chose 12 apostles, and the number 12, of course, it's a number that God had used in the Old Testament for the leadership of his people. And 12 is a number that you look, for instance, in Revelation chapter 12, the city where the saints live is 12,000 furlongs. It's got 12 gates, 12 foundations, a tree that has 12 kinds of fruit 12 times a year. So the number 12, and there's a woman that's got 12 stars above her head in chapter 12. Yeah. So you've got the number 12, and I jumped there between chapter 12 and chapter 21. You've got the number just constantly appears in the Bible as a number for the leadership of God's people, the 12 tribes in the Old Testament. So even though 10 of the tribes had been carried off to Assyria, Christ still chose 12 apostles. When one of them died, they wanted to fulfill that number. And so they said, well, you know, we should do something to replace Judas. Now, it's interesting. Getting the number back to 12 is the last thing they do before the Holy Spirit is poured out. After they vote and they cast lots and they pray and Matthias is chosen, the next verse says they are praying together and the Holy Spirit is poured out, mighty wind, fire, Pentecost happens. When you get to Revelation, the 144,000 is 12 times 12,000. And that number, of course, is divided by 12 many ways. And they do a special work in the last days. So the number does mean something, and they felt that it was important to replace this missing apostle who committed suicide.
17: All right. Thank you, Donna. Good question. Next caller that we have is Glenn in Ohio. Glenn, welcome to Bible Answers Live.
21: Good evening, pastors, and thank you for taking my call.
18: Yes, sir.
21: You know, there's a situation in the book of Revelation where it's called the White Throne Judgment, where the wicked are prosecuted and sent to their final punishment. We can understand that, but there's one that I have difficulty understanding, and that's the situation of the Mark of the Beast. What is the purpose of the Mark of the Beast in the Bible?
18: Okay, well, the purpose behind the Mark of the Beast is not something that God wills. It's this beast power he's compelling the world to make an image to this first beast that had a deadly wound by the sword, but yet comes back to life again. And God is saying that, he's compelling, not God, but the beast power, everyone to receive this mark, some mark of recognition. It's something they do that shows submission to the laws of the beast as opposed to the law of God. And the most fearful plague and punishment that you find anywhere in the Bible is in Revelation 14, where it talks about the wrath of God is going to be poured out on anyone that has the mark of the beast or the number of his name. And so we need to know what that is, and that's why we have a lesson that explains that. And I sure hope, Glenn, you'll request this free lesson and read it.
17: The lesson is called The Mark of the Beast. Very important study, and we'll send this to anyone who calls and asks. The number is 800-835-6747. You can dial #250 on your smartphone and ask for that study guide, The Mark of the Beast. And while you're at it, you might want to also ask for the study guide called The Seal of God. Mm-hmm. There are actually two marks that you read about in the book of Revelation. The righteous get the seal of God, and the wicked get the mark of the beast. So, important study.
18: Amen.
17: Thank you, Glenn. Next caller that we have is Jet in Florida. Jet, welcome to the program.
22: Hey.
18: Hi, how are you doing?
22: I'm good. So, my question is, who do you think the angel of the Lord is?
18: Well, it depends on what verse. The term angel of the Lord can sometimes mean a regular angel who is sent by the Lord. Sometimes we believe the angel of the Lord is what you would call a Christophany. That means Jesus is appearing in the Old Testament before his incarnation. And the word angel there means the messenger of the Lord. Now, some places you can go and you find out about that. In the book of Joshua, it says that this mighty warrior appears to Joshua after the battle of Ai, and Joshua says, are you for us or are you for our enemies? And he said, neither, but it's commander of the armies of the Lord. Then he tells Joshua, take your shoes off your feet. Same thing that was said to Moses when Moses saw God at the burning bush. And so he worships this angel. Well, we're not supposed to worship regular angels. And then these angels, angelic-like beings, appear to Abraham, and then later Abraham addresses one of them as the Lord. Jacob wrestles with an angel, and later he says, I have seen God. And the Bible says, the Lord himself will descend from heaven with the voice of the archangel, the Lord with the voice of the archangel. So many believe several of these occasions, maybe the one who appeared to Samson's parents, that these were Christ coming before his incarnation, and they identify him as the angel or messenger of the Lord. Now, Jesus came into our world as the ultimate messenger. Jesus is not an angel, don't misunderstand, but the word angel means messenger. So there may be times when Christ appeared, his divinity was cloaked, and he appeared as an angel, a messenger of God, in some of the Old Testament stories.
17: Okay.
18: And we have a book on Who is Michael the Archangel that talks about
17: that. Oh, that's a good one. Yeah, that'll explain that. The number to call is 800-835-6747. You can dial #250 on your smartphone. Ask for that book. It's called The Angel of the Lord. No, Who is Michael the Archangel?
18: Right.
17: It talks about the Angel of the Lord. We'll be happy to send it to anyone who calls and asks. If you want a hard copy, call for it. Or you can just dial #250 to get a digital copy of the book.
18: Yeah, just some free information, Jed. I typed in Angel of the Lord in my computer. It appears 67 times in the Bible. We don't believe every one of those times is talking about a Christophany, but some of them are.
17: All right, thank you. Our next caller is John in Georgia. John, welcome to Bible Answers Live.
1: Hey, how you doing?
18: Doing much better than we deserve.
1: Same here, same here. So my question is about the once saved, always saved philosophy that a lot of the churches believe. I had a discussion with a friend of mine, and he insists that we're saved by grace as long as we believe that Jesus was raised from the dead and we believe that he's the Son of God. You'll be saved regardless of your works. And I know that's not true. And I'm trying to explain it to him, but it's hard because of the verses that he's misinterpreting.
18: Yeah, you know, at the heart of that teaching, the idea that once you're saved, you can't be lost, I think people want security. They're looking for security that they're saved. All of us, even after coming to Christ, we sin. And we think, oh no, I've just lost my salvation. And so a lot of people are concerned about that, and they don't want to lose that sense of assurance. And so they're very passionate about preserving the idea that once you're saved, you can't be lost. But it's not biblical. Now, can you have assurance of your salvation? Yes. There's a lot of verses that tell us that if we cooperate, God is going to finish the work he started in our lives. He's the author and the finisher of our faith, and he which has begun a good work in you will perform it, and sin shall not have dominion over you. But the idea that your works are not involved, Bible says in Revelation, everyone is rewarded according to his works. And that verse, Pastor Ross, in Revelation, where it says, if we don't repent, our names will be taken from the book of life, and or our candlestick will be removed out of its place. That's the first, what, chapter 2 and 3, in the message to the churches. This Paul said, lest I preach to others and I myself become a castaway. Paul said, if I continue on. And so, just this Paul said, you know, someone who is enlightened and filled with the Holy Spirit, Peter, rather, and if they fall away, actually, that's Hebrews chapter 6, if they fall away, it's impossible to renew them to repentance. Jesus said, every vine in me that bears fruit, he'll prune it. But if it doesn't bear fruit, these are vines in him, doesn't bear fruit, they're cut off and thrown in the fire. So all through the Bible, you've got examples, everyone from King Saul, who is filled with the Spirit of God, and yet he grieves away the Holy Spirit and he commits suicide. It's just a very reckless belief to believe once you're saved, you can't do anything to be lost. I think our salvation, like a marriage, is something we nurture. Unlike a marriage, God will never leave us, but we can leave him. And it's important for us to understand that.
17: The verse of Revelation chapter 3, verse 5, speaking about those who are faithful, God will not blot their name out of the Lamb's Book of Life.
18: Yeah, so we need to maintain faithfulness. Now, we have a free book that talks about this, has a lot more verses than we can share in a few minutes, and it's called Can a Saved Man Choose to Be Lost?
17: And the number to call for that is 800-835-6747. You can just ask for the book by name, Can a Saved Man Choose to Be Lost? You can also dial #250 on your smartphone and ask for the book that way. You can get a digital download, read it, and then share it to somebody else. Our next caller is Anna, listening in Oregon. Anna, welcome to Bible Answers Live.
2: Evening, pastors.
18: Good evening. Thanks for calling.
2: My question is, how can I know what my spiritual gifts are from God?
18: Good question. Practical question. First of all, how long have you been a Christian?
2: My whole life.
18: Well, nobody. I know what you mean. You probably raised a Christian, but there's some point in your life where you say, "Yes, I'm going to make this my own religion, and I want to surrender my life to the Lord." And maybe you were baptized. And how long has that been?
2: Not too long.
18: Okay. Yeah. No. A lot of the spiritual gifts that I think I'm using now, I didn't even know I had until after I'd come to the Lord, and it didn't all happen at once. So once you surrender to the Lord, he begins to develop certain spiritual gifts in you. Now, some people may have the gift of music, and then they dedicate that to the Lord, and now they're singing for the Lord instead of the devil. So those are kind of obvious. But you might find some good Christian friends and say, they know you, and say, what do you think my spiritual gifts are? And they'll say, oh, you don't know. It's easy to tell. Your gift is a gift of hospitality. And someone else might say, you know, you've got the gift of organization. And someone else might say, you've got the gift of music. Or whatever it is. Some people have got gifts of teaching. And so talking to Christian counsel, to mature Christians that know you, that's one way. Praying that God reveals it. He will also show you what your gifts are. And then there'll be passions that God gives you, meaning there's something you're excited about, something you love to do, and assuming it's something good, that often develops into a spiritual gift. And it tells us in Psalm 37, he gives us the desires of our heart. I think God puts spiritual gifts in us, then he gives us a desire to fulfill it. I don't think God put Adam in a garden, had Adam hate gardening. He probably loved it. So,
17: right,
18: hope that helps, Anna. We need a book on spiritual gifts. I don't think we have one.
17: You know, we do have the book called...
18: Life in the Spirit.
17: Well, Knowing God's Will.
18: Oh, yeah.
17: How to Determine the Will.
18: Yeah, how to Know the Will of God. That's good.
17: Yeah, kind of deals with that, too. Number to call is 800-835-6747. You can call and ask for the book, How to Know the Will of God, and dial #250 on your smartphone. You can get the book that way as well. Natasha in Nebraska. Natasha, welcome to Bible Answers Live.
3: Hello, and thank you.
18: Thank you.
3: Okay. Yeah, thank you for taking my call. So my question, it stems from my morning devotion that I had today about the Holy Spirit. And I'm curious, why do verses like Philippians chapter 1, verse 2, and Ephesians chapter 1, verse 2, mm-hmm. they mention God the Father, they mention God the Son, but then the Holy Spirit is left out. And I know he's a third member of the Godhead, but I'm curious why he was left out.
18: Yeah, well, just keep in mind, you'll have many passages in the Bible that will just mention God. Then you have passages that will mention God the Father and God the Son. Then you have passages that mention all three. So I want to build a doctrine out of wondering why two are left out in some passages and one is left out in one passage. The Holy Spirit, the disciples understood, was omnipresent, always involved, always doing the will of the Father and the Son. And so the work of the Spirit is a little different. So I don't know why some are mentioned at some point and others at other points. You know, one of the last things it says in the Bible, it says the Spirit and the bride say, come. And, you know, the end of the Bible, it says, even so, come Lord Jesus. There are places where it mentions Jesus and the Spirit and not the Father. You see what I'm saying? So, it is interesting how the different Bible writers will highlight, you know, one member of the Godhead or two or three, and why they do it. Probably the context of the book.
17: Mm-hmm. You know, it's interesting when you read the first chapter of Revelation, it lists the Father and the seven spirits, meaning the Holy Spirit, and then. So it's a little different, the order that we have. Instead of the Father, Son, and Holy Spirit, it's the Father, the Spirit, and then Jesus. But if you read it, John gives a greeting from the Father and from the Holy Spirit. But when it comes to Jesus, then he goes on and he says, the one who washed us from our sins and made us kings and priests. He has a lot more to say. So depending upon what the emphasis was that the writer was trying to bring to view, that would probably affect the order and the style that they would write those different referencing the Godhead.
18: In the books Ephesians and Philippians, Paul is writing to churches that are new. They had no problem believing in the Spirit. They had problems believing in Jesus as the Son of God. And so he's spending more time emphasizing that truth for these particular churches. So that may also have something to do with it. But good question.
17: You know, we do have a book. We mentioned it earlier. It might be good to go along with the subject. It's called, well, two books. We have Life in the Spirit. That's one of the books that talk about the Holy Spirit. But the Trinity, Is It Biblical? Is another book. And we can send you both of those if you call and ask. The number is 835-6747. And ask for it. The Trinity, Is It Biblical? All just dial #250 on your smartphone. Say Bible Answers Live, and then you can ask for the book by name. The book about the Trinity. Well, Pastor Doug, I'm looking at the clock. We might not have time to take another caller just before our break.
18: One more thought while we're talking about the Holy Spirit and Father and the Son. It just occurred to me that the last four books, verses in the Bible, talk about the Spirit, talk about God, talk about Jesus. And they have their own verses. So, you know, there's some churches that are struggling or some people that are struggling with, is the Holy Spirit God? But right from the very beginning of the Bible, where it tells us the Spirit of God moved on the face of the water, to the very end where it says the Spirit and the bride say, come, take the water of life freely, you see the Spirit of God moving all through the Bible. And it's, I think, a very clear teaching that God, there's this triune God. God said, let us make man in our image. And the Holy Spirit is something that fills us. And or I should say he fills us, just as God, the Father, and the Son do. Hey, friends, we're going to take a brief break. I want to always remind people about halftime. Check out the Amazing Facts website, which is amazingfacts.org. Lots of material there. But the Bible questions are just beginning. More to come in a few moments.
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2: My name is John Ross, and we've got some folks who have emailed their Bible questions to us. And if you'd like to do that, the email address is BALQuestions@AmazingFacts.org. So James is asking, Pastor Doug, can you talk about the rich man and Lazarus? Is this relating to the fate of the wicked in the lake of fire?
1: Yes and no. In that there is a lake of fire, it's not reflecting the timing. Jesus is telling a parable, and this is in a group of parables. So some people think that this parable means that as soon as a person dies, the saved are carried by the angels to Abraham's bosom. Well, nothing else says that in the Bible. And don't ever build a doctrine on one verse. You need two or three witnesses. And that a person dies, and then they go to a place called Hades, where they can talk to the people in heaven. Well, that'd be horrible to think that the people in heaven could talk to the people in hell, or that you could even, the people in heaven could see the people in hell. And so the purpose of this parable, Jesus is basically using a paradox. He's speaking to the Jewish nation who was rich in truth and feasting on truth, while the Gentiles, they're the beggars, were at their gates desiring the truth that fell from their tables. So they both die. And it so happens that the poor Gentile beggar, Lazarus, he goes to the Jewish place of reward, Abraham's bosom. All the Jews wanted to be with Abraham. But the rich Jewish man, he goes to the Greek place of punishment, which is Hades. I mean, there's no Pluto, god of Hades, and there's no hounds of hell. That's all mythology. But everybody knew the stories back then, like if we should say Alice in Wonderland. Everyone knows you're telling an illustration. And so Christ is just illustrating there's going to be a big reversal and that it'll be too late then to change sides. The rich man says, oh, you know, if Abraham could, or if Lazarus could dip his finger and touch my tongue. And Abraham says, there's a great gulf fixed. Once you're lost, probation is closed. Jesus is saying that if you don't care enough to share the truth with people that are starving at your gates, you might find that they love the truth. They're in the kingdom. You've not valued the truth, and you're going to end up on the outside. So Luke spends a lot of time, and this parable is only in Luke. Luke spends a lot of time explaining that the gospel should go to the Gentiles because Luke was a Gentile. Probably okay. The only Gentile New Testament writer.
2: Good answer. All right. Shelley's asking, how did Satan know Adam and Eve were on the earth? And why was he allowed in the Garden of Eden?
1: Well, Satan, I think, had a pretty vast knowledge because he was the number one creation of God. And whenever God created anything, these angels were ministering spirits that would guard and maybe not guard from danger, but they would provide for and minister to all the creatures. So Satan, he was Lucifer at one point. He knew about God making a whole world with creatures in his own image was not anything that could be hidden. And he really resented that God intended to replace the angels that had been cast out with these creatures made in God's image. And he went after them in a special way.
2: All right, last question, email question that's coming. Why did God allow the Egyptians to be part of the Exodus from Egypt? They just seem to cause problems.
1: Yeah, well, you know, that just goes to show that God is a merciful God. And when the Israelite slaves were escaping, many of the Egyptian slaves were saying, they called them the mixed multitude, because they weren't just Egyptians. They could have been Edomites, Ammonites. They could have been people from Libya and all different parts of the Mideast world there. And they wanted to take advantage of that time and escape with the Israelites.

0: the going was good. So God was merciful. He let them tag along, but because they did not worship Jehovah and they tried to mix in their pagan beliefs with the worship of Jehovah, they often did a lot of the murmuring, complaining, and problem causing.
1: All right, very good. Well, again, thank you for your email questions. If you want to send us an email question, it's balquestions@amazingfacts.org. Back to the phone lines. We got Joshua in California. Joshua, welcome to the program.
2: Quick question on you, for you, rather. Revelation chapter 17, verse 16. What's going on there?
0: Okay, let me read this for our friends that are listening. A lot of folks are driving down the road listening on satellite radio. And it says, the 10 horns that you saw, they and the beast will hate the prostitute. They will make her desolate and naked and devour her flesh and burn her up with fire. This is basically saying, now, in the beginning of chapter 17, you've got this woman. She's the prostitute, the harlot, Babylon. She's sitting on the beast. She's controlling, manipulating. She commits adultery with the kings of the earth. It's talking about a woman as a church. Kings of the earth are political. It's talking about the church-state corruption. They get involved in supporting each other. And in the end, they are going to turn on her. Now, that's not the first time it's happened in history, but it'll happen in a big way in the end of time. During the French Revolution, the French became exasperated with the meddling of the church in France, and they killed many priests and basically demoted them or kicked them out of the country. Well, this is going to happen on a much grander scale just before the Second Coming, where the kingdoms that have been in conspiracy, they've been in cahoots and accomplices of the beast power, are going to turn on each other. And it says they're going to devour her flesh. Darkness is on the seat of the beast. That is one of the plagues.
1: Mm-hmm.
0: And so this is just talking about the final war where they sort of turn in on themselves and self-destruct. You see this happening in a battle in the Old Testament. Whatever you see in Revelation, you'll see somewhere in the Old Testament, where Jehoshaphat goes out against this threefold alliance. In Revelation, you've got the beast, the dragon, the false prophet. Jehoshaphat goes out against Edom, Moab, and Ammon. They were neighbors of Israel that turned on them. Well, when it came time for the battle, Jehoshaphat and the priests, they just prayed and they sang. And it says the Ammonites, Edomites, and Moabites turned on one another, and they basically self-destructed. When the Israelites got there, there wasn't one left alive. So, yeah, that's what's going to happen.
1: You know, we do have a study guide that talks about Babylon, and that's the name of this woman described in Revelation. Of course, a woman represents the church, and you can learn a lot more about that. It's called The Other Woman, and we'll send it to anyone who calls and asks. The number is 800-835-6747, or you can dial #250 on your smartphone and say, Bible Answers Live, ask for the study guide. It's called The Other Woman, mm-hmm. Revelation 17. Gerald in Michigan. 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
3: Hey, Pastor. Okay, over New Jersey, and now they're saying from the West Coast to the East Coast, they're seeing drones, but also these spheres. And these spheres, are they, could they be biblical and related to the last days of the signs and wonders, such as Joel talks about in chapter 2?
0: It could be. Yeah, well, and it talks about, and Jesus also says there'll be signs in the sun and the moon and the stars. I come at this from a different perspective. I'm a pilot, and my dad was a pilot, and my brother was a pilot, and we spent a lot of time flying. And some of these things that they're showing on the news, I'm looking at it, and I'm going, that is an aircraft. So it's at a distance, and it looks close, and the temperature and the sky and the humidity can all create an illusion of things being closer. So some of these are just aircraft that they just don't understand. Some of them are drones, and I've got a lot of friends. We use drones in our media production. Anyone can buy a drone now. And more sophisticated drones, you're actually supposed to have a license for a production drone, but a lot of people are buying them, and they have no license. And they got the flashing lights. I mean, if I was spying, I'd turn off the flashing lights. So I'm not worried about anyone spying, because why would the spies fly the drones with the red and green flashing lights on them? So are people flying drones? Yeah, there's drones flying everywhere right now. Sometimes we hear them. It sounds like a swarm of bees overhead because they're doing the gee. You hear all those fans going up in the sky, and we see drones flying around. So a lot of people are flying drones. Are they all for nefarious purposes? Not necessarily. Could it be some of it satanic? Could be. The devil can use, Satan can have, appear as an angel of light. Satan could try and deceive people into thinking that messages are coming from outer space. So that wouldn't surprise me. Everything happening now, I think, is a sign of the last days. I think AI is a sign of the last days. So that's a meandering answer, but talking about UFOs and drones.
1: All right, Kimberly in Canada. Kimberly, welcome to Bible Answers Live.
4: Hi, Pastor. I have been dying to get this question off my chest.
0: Well, don't die. Well, hopefully we can help you.
4: The other night, I had YouTube on, and Genesis came on an audio roll. So I'm listening, and on the sixth day, let us make mankind in our image. Okay, got that.
0: Mm-hmm.
4: Then I'm wandering around doing this. Chapter 2, then he made Adam and blew life into Adam. I'm going, wait a second. Mankind, then you made Adam? So, and that would explain why Cain didn't want to leave, because they said they'd kill him. And then he built all these cities and took a wife. I'm confused.
0: All right. I'll help you a little bit with that. Just keep in mind that the Jewish writers, of course, the Bible is written largely by Jews, they often use what newspapers use today, where you start out with a headline, then you back up and give more detail. You find that in Revelation, a lot of the Bible stories. Chapter 1 is the headline. In the beginning, God creates the heaven and the earth. It tells the days of creation. God made man on the sixth day. So then it backs up and it says, now, basically saying, when God made Adam, and then it tells you about also how Adam named his wife. It's just backing up and giving you more detail on the outline to the chapter. And that's a writing technique that's used by a lot of authors. They sort of give what you call the headlines, a sweeping overview of the story. Then they'll back up and they'll fill in the details. Now Cain, when it says he took his wife, you read in chapter 5 that Adam and Eve had sons and daughters, and there was nothing wrong with marrying your sister back then. Cain took one of his sisters, and Adam technically married his sister, you could argue, because they had the same father in heaven. So, yeah, some people say there's two separate creations happening here, but no, they're just the Hebrew writers. It often gives a big picture, and then it backs up and gives the detail. For example, in chapter 6, it says, wickedness filled the earth when the sons of God came into the daughters of men. Then it backs up and says, but Noah found grace in the eyes of the Lord, and it starts telling the story of Noah.
1: Mm-hmm.
0: But, you find that happening many times, where it gives a big picture, headlines, backup details.
1: Yeah, especially when you get to prophetic books, like Revelation in particular, it's not always written in chronological order.
0: Mm-hmm.
1: And it's even true of some of the historical books, as Pastor Doug mentions, it gives the big picture and then fills in the details. And so you got to kind of bear that in mind as you read through and study these various passages.
0: Yep.
1: All right, thank you, Kimberly. We've got Matthew in Tennessee. Matthew, welcome to Bible Answers Live.
5: Hey, guys. The question is, if all the wicked perish prior to the millennial reign of Christ, and all those in Christ are raised incorruptible, who are these in Isaiah 65, verse 20, that continue to see death?
0: Are you talking about when it says the wicked will die 100 years old?
5: Yes.
0: Well, actually, the word there, die, doesn't mean die. The word die there means cease. Well, I think it says a child won't even cease until... it's 100 years old. I'm actually misquoting it, so I need to go to Isaiah 6.
1: Yeah, let me read it. I have it here.
0: Go ahead.
1: It says, no more shall an infant from there live but a few days, nor an old man who has not fulfilled his days, for a child shall die 100 years old, but the sinner being 100 years old shall be accursed.
0: Yeah. So he's basically saying there, when it says a child will die 100 years old, use the word cease. It means a child will not even cease being a child until they're 100 years old. Now, that's easier to understand when you look in Genesis and you see that some of the early patriarchs, they lived 900 years, they did not even get married until they're 100. Of course, Abraham got married after 100 and had more children. They lived longer. And Isaac lived 180 years, Abraham 175 years, Jacob 145 years, Joseph 110 years. Then you get down to David, and he lived 70 years. And now we're living at what they call 70. You know, you average of 70, 80 years. And with a few rare exceptions. We have one of our members had his 101st birthday today, actually.
1: Mm-hmm.
0: We celebrated yesterday, but it turned 101, and he was at church enjoying the program. So the word death, no one's going to die in heaven.
1: So that grows
0: more death slower. In Revelation.

0: Revelation 21.
1: Yep.
0: Here, Isaiah is using poetic language.
1: Okay. Next caller that we have is Leonard in Washington. Leonard, welcome to Bible Answers Live.
2: Yes. Thanks for taking my call, Doug and John. Mm-hmm. In Leviticus 16, it talks about two goats in verse 8 and 9 and mm-hmm. 15 and then 21 and 22. And I'm wondering, is Satan the scapegoat? And if he is, does he have to pay the penalty for the sins of all the people who go to heaven?
0: Well, you get two goats here in Leviticus when it talks about the Day of Atonement. One is called the Lord's goat, so we don't have to guess what that goat represents. That goat dies, and its blood is applied. That is certainly a symbol of Jesus. The other goat, the Azazel, the scapegoat, it is not slain. It is not sacrificed. It's carried off by a fit man, and that means a responsible man, into the wilderness. And all the sins of the people were placed on that goat, and it was never to come back. And many believe, and I believe, that this is, and let me just back up, because as soon as you say that Satan is bearing sin, you're saying, is he our sin bearer? No. Some sins are born because of a substitute. Jesus is our substitute. If Christ does not pay for your sin, if you do not accept Jesus, are your sins paid for? Yeah. You paid for your sins. You will be punished for your sins if you do not accept Christ's sacrifice and follow him. Does the devil get to suffer for the sins that he has instigated? Yes. And so when it talks about this scapegoat that goes off in the wilderness, it's talking about the devil forever being separated from God's people. And Christ is not bearing our sins forever. It says, oh, I forget the verse, he comes the second time, Hebrews, without sin unto salvation. Yeah, so when he comes back again, he's not still bearing our sins. So ultimately, when Satan is cast into the lake of fire, sin and sinners will be forever done away with. In that sense, he is the scapegoat. He's going to pay for all the sins he's instigated. So Christ is the Lord's goat. The other goat is the opposite of that. Now, some people believe both goats represent Jesus. And, you know, I don't think that's a doctrine. It's what you would not call a salvation doctrine. If someone doesn't understand that, I don't think that's going to cost them their salvation. But that's the way I understand it.
1: Yeah, and of course, it's important to note that the scapegoat was never sacrificed.
0: Yeah.
1: So it can't be Jesus, because Jesus sacrificed for
0: sins. No blood is shed. Without the shedding of blood, there's no forgiveness.
1: Right. Okay, thank you, Landon. We got Trent in Texas. Trent, welcome to Bible Answers Live.
3: Hey, Pastor Doug. Hey, Pastor John. How are you guys doing tonight?
0: Doing great. Thank you for calling.
3: Hey, that's good. Yeah, and just want to let you guys know I'm actually was an AFCO student back in 2015, so it's good to hear from you guys again.
0: Oh, it's been 10 years. Congratulations.
3: Yeah, yep, almost 10 years. Yep, that's right. My question that I have for you guys tonight, I have studied this and I have not been able to figure it out. I know that the Holy Spirit was in the Old Testament, just working on everyone's hearts at that time. But why did Jesus say in John 16:7 that if he did not depart, the Helper or the Holy Spirit would not come?
0: Well, the baptism, let's just back up. God's Spirit's worked all through Bible history. You can see everywhere from Genesis where it says the Spirit moves on the water to where David was filled with the Holy Spirit, Saul was filled with the Holy Spirit, Samson, Spirit of the Lord came on him. So God's Spirit's working all through the Bible. The Spirit of the Lord rested on the 70 elders in Exodus, so you've got the Holy Spirit working. But something special happens after Pentecost with the Holy Spirit. Christ bought the right for a special baptism and manifestation of the Spirit by his sacrifice being declared. That would not happen until he ascended to the Father, and they said he had lived a perfectly holy life, and he had suffered for all the sins of the world. He had purchased the right to send the Holy Spirit in a special power. Obviously, something extraordinary in history happened at Pentecost that continued all through the apostolic era. So I think he's talking about that. He's not saying that, you know, you've not had the Holy Spirit. It was the Holy Spirit that led them to Jesus. It's the Holy Spirit that convicted them of sin. And you read also in John in the upper room, he breathes on them and says, receive the Holy Spirit. But that was not Pentecost. Pentecost, he said, don't go preaching. Wait in Jerusalem until you receive this anointing, this special power of the Spirit. Something special happened there, after Christ ascended and his sacrifice was declared accepted. He had purchased the right then.
1: All right, excellent. We got Derek in Alabama. Derek, welcome to Bible Answers Live.
4: First-time listener as of tonight. I just happened to be scanning through the radio and hear you guys, and I'm so glad you're there.
0: We're glad you called.
4: I appreciate you, gentlemen. It's a lot of weight on your shoulders for this. All right, so this is complicated and simple at the same time, and it's something I've always wondered since I was a little kid. And what this is it's spiritual warfare. I'm retired military. What I was trained is if we're on the battlefield and you have the enemy, you terminate the enemy's life at worst-case scenario. Okay, so anytime I've seen pictures of angels battling each other, you see them with drawn swords fighting each other. But the idea behind a sword is you're going to thrust it through a body and kill it. As far as I know, angels can't die. Neither can fallen angels. So my question is, how do they battle each other? Can they hurt each other for real? Because as far as I know, they're spiritual beings. They don't have pain receptors.
0: Yeah.
4: So how do they actually fight each other and protect people?
0: Kind of mysterious.
4: I was a little kid.
0: Yeah. Well, it's a great question because you read in Revelation 12, there is a war in heaven. Michael and his angels fought, and the dragon and his angels fought. So here you've got the good angels and the evil angels engaging in some kind of a warfare. Do they fight? Yeah, the Bible's clear. It says we don't wrestle, we fight against these spiritual powers. Now, you said something I need to correct. You said angels can't die. I don't think angels kill each other. I think they bind. You've talked in Jude about angels that are bound in everlasting chains of darkness, and in Revelation it says Satan is bound for 1,000 years. So there are restrictions. Angels can be fenced in. They can be restricted. And you do see in Ezekiel chapter 9, talks about an angel with a destroying weapon. What those weapons are, I don't think we can even comprehend. But the good angels do war with evil angels. You read, where is it, in Daniel 10, where it talks about Michael's fighting with the prince of Persia, meaning he's probably fighting with Lucifer, who is manipulating the king of Persia.
1: Mm-hmm.
0: And that went on 21 days.
1: And of course, it's not only, you got the angels that might war with one another. In other words, the good angels are protecting God's people. But there's also the devil and his angels that are trying to war against us. And that is through our mind, through temptation, putting thoughts, doubt in our minds. So that is a real battle too, but that's sort of the battle of the mind.
0: Yeah, but I think God sends, when we pray, he'll send good angels to dispel, waft away.
1: Yeah.
0: And in the book of Job, Satan said to God, you have put a hedge about Job, meaning you like surrounded him. And it says the angel of the Lord encamps around those who serve him. So angels do, I think, surround and protect. They can drive away evil angels. Angels can die. I don't think they kill each other, but in the end, Satan and his angels are cast into the lake of fire, and they're ultimately burned up. They're destroyed, and they'll never be anymore, it says in Ezekiel. So hope that helps a little, Derek, and I hope you call again. Thank you for listening.
1: Stephanie in California has a question. Stephanie, welcome to the program.
5: Oh, hi.
0: Hi.
5: Thank you. I had a question, and actually somebody previously asked about the drones.
0: Yeah.
5: So my question is, what does the Bible say about aliens?
0: All right. Does the Bible say anything about aliens or life on other planets? I would say yes. First of all, when you think about the infinite size of the cosmos, and, you know, just our solar system is huge, and then our solar system has one sun that is one star in one galaxy called the Milky Way Galaxy, that is like 100 light years across. So, that means he traveled the speed of light for 100 years to get across it. There's so many stars out there. Is there other intelligent life? Oh, I believe absolutely there is. So, and you read in the Bible, it says what? Hebrews chapter, is it chapter 1, verse 2? That God through Christ made the worlds. There are other worlds. And then you read in Revelation about every creature in heaven. And those creatures on earth. So God has unfallen intelligent creatures that are out there in the cosmos that have not sinned. Humans and angels are not the only thing that God has made. I believe that, you know, the universe is infinite. God did not just start creating creatures with man 6,000 years ago. I think that we are quarantined because of sin, and once sin is dealt with, we'll once again be able to interact with these unfallen beings. So, yes, I think there is intelligent life out there. When people say they've been captured by aliens, that I doubt, unless they had some kind of a demonic experience. I don't think the unfallen worlds are allowed to interact with human beings right now because we've got this disease of sin. And the only ones involved in the hospital right now are God the Father, the Son, and the Holy Spirit, and the angels. They're the hospital staff. Everyone else has to wait until we're purified from sin.
1: Our next caller that we have is Jim in Nevada. Jim, welcome to Bible Answers Live.
6: Thanks, Pastor Ross. My question is pretty simple. The Bible says that God is sovereign and that he has control over all things. So in that sense, do we really have genuine free will?
0: Good question. I do believe that God is, ultimately, he's all-powerful. But a part of his control is he has chosen to give his creatures, in order to love him, we need to have a choice. If we're forced to love him, that's not real love. That's just pre-programming. Love must come from an intelligent choice. And so he gives his creatures freedom to choose. He may know what we're going to choose, but we are truly free to make that decision. And I think that's the most important thing. That's why there's sin in the world, is because of the choice of the devil to rebel and the choice of some creatures in this world, or most creatures in this world, to listen to the devil instead of listen to God. So yes, God gives us free will. And that's why the Bible says, whosoever will, let him come and take the water of life. Whosoever believes in him, we can choose to believe. And that's the good news, friends. I hope everyone out there has made that choice to believe in Jesus. Accept him as your Savior. Give him your heart. He's got a big plan for your life. We'll study again together next week. God bless.
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10: Now a look at your morning weather on Charlotte Christian Talk Radio. Sunny today with a high near 91 and lows around 59. Partly sunny tomorrow with a high of 89 and lows around 62. For your Saturday, mostly sunny with a high near 87 and lows around 56. And for Sunday, sunny with a high near 62 and lows around 44. That's your morning weather on Charlotte Christian Talk Radio.
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12: Another ship hit by a propeller sinking to the Strait of Hormuz. From the Christian News Radio Network, I'm Jim Miller. A container ship sank near the Strait of Hormuz after being struck by a projectile. That, according to Reuters yesterday, as regional tensions continue to rise, Iran has stepped up surveillance and attacks on shipping, with officials telling Al Jazeera that oil flows have again been disrupted. Ukraine's military access to Starlink satellite service was suddenly restricted, hampering drone operations as Russia escalates strikes that left more than 600,000 people without power in Kyiv. New information coming in following that deadly roller coaster accident at Six Flags near Atlanta Monday. News Nation's Blake Berman.
13: The New York Post reporting two other visitors tried to get on the Goliath ride around 1 o'clock that day, but were told it was

0: closed for maintenance. Just 3 hours later, 42-year-old Assam Karim, a teacher, fell to his death from that ride. Now, while the investigation into the incident continues, the Georgia Park announcing they will be reopening on Friday, but the Goliath ride will remain closed until further notice.
1: Four other people were hurt in the incident. 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
1: Federal agents searched the home of Representative Ilhan Omar, seizing her phone and handing out subpoenas to relatives as part of an immigration-related criminal inquiry. ICE is also under scrutiny after an officer appeared to intentionally strike a man with a vehicle during an operation in Houston. The Coast Guard Wednesday offloaded the results of a major drug bust at Port Everglades in Fort Lauderdale, Florida. News Nation's Allie Bradley.
4: More than 13 metric tons of cocaine plus roughly a ton and a half of marijuana seized there. Now that's nearly 33,000 pounds of drugs intercepted in the Eastern Pacific. And the Coast Guard says a haul represents roughly $260 million denied to the criminal organizations trafficking those drugs. Now this was carried out through six different interdictions. In all, 15 people were detained.
1: The Coast Guard says it'll use information from the operation to continue gathering intelligence on the cartels. From Christian News Radio Network, I'm Jim Miller. To hear this and other reports on demand, be sure you visit ChristianNewsRadio.org.
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6: Father in heaven, thank you so much for this time. Thank you, Lord, for seeing us safely through this past week. Thank you that we can come and study together this evening. We ask that you'd please be with us as we open the Bible now. May you please guide us with the Holy Spirit. Lead us into all truth, we pray. In Jesus' name, amen. This evening, I have something a little bit different planned for you. I have all the texts on screen for you to follow. And I know some of you have been asking, you know, are there any things that we can look at other than just my face? You know, it might as well just be audio, right? So I've decided to put all the text on screen this evening. We'll be studying the faith of Barak. And he is found there. He's listed there in Hebrews chapter 11. Hebrews 11 verse 32. This is what the Bible says about Barak. And it's just a list. What shall I say more? For the time would fail me to tell of Gideon, and of Barak, and of Samson, and of Jephthah, of David also, and Samuel, and of the prophets. You know, Barak, you've probably heard of his name before, but he's not a very famous character. His story is not very long in the Old Testament, as Gideon, but he is even more famous, of course. But the interesting thing is, Barak's story actually comes just the prior chapter to Gideon, which we studied last week. So we're not doing things in chronological order. I'm not sure why Paul listed it out this way and didn't mention Barak first and then Gideon, but we're studying it in the order that's given to us in Hebrews chapter 11. But before we go to the Old Testament, there's something interesting that we read about Barak that is listed in Hebrews 11, this description that really aptly fits him. Look at this. In the next verse, verses 33 to 34, the Bible says, who through faith subdued kingdoms, wrought righteousness, obtained promises, stopped the mouths of lions, quenched the violence of fire, escaped the edge of the sword, and then it says this, out of weakness were made strong. That description about the weak being made strong probably fits the description of Barak, the most. He was a man that seemed to be timid and insecure, as we'll see in a little bit, but nevertheless, he believed God's word and his promises, and he went forward in obedience by faith and was used mightily by God for the good of his people. So let's start with the background of the time that Barak is living in. Let's go to Judges chapter 4, and we're starting there in verse 1. Judges chapter 4, starting in verse 1, the Bible says, "And the children of Israel again did evil in the sight of the Lord when Ehud was dead. And the Lord sold them into the hand of Jabin, king of Canaan, that reigned in Hazor, the captain whose host was Sisera, which dwelt in Harosheth of the Gentiles. And the children of Israel cried unto the Lord, for he had 900 chariots of iron, and 20 years he mightily oppressed the children of Israel." You know, friends, it was a difficult time that the children of Israel were living in. They were being oppressed by the surrounding nations, but this, we will see, is a repeated pattern that happens throughout all the book of Judges. If you've never read the book of Judges from chapter 1 all the way to the end of the chapter, you will find that this just keeps repeating over and over again. The people, they go into sin after the judge dies or the leader dies. And so because of that, God lets them and sells them into captivity, and other nations come and conquer them. And then the people cry out to God. God hears them. And guess what? He sends a judge, a deliverer. The judge fights for them, delivers them. The judge dies. And guess what? The people go back into sin again. Let me show you some examples. Let's go to Judges chapter 2 and verse 8. Joshua, he was the one that followed on from Moses as the leader. But it says here that Joshua, the son of Nun, the servant of the Lord, died, being 110 years old. So the judge dies. Now look what happens next. Verse 11, "And the children of Israel did evil in the sight of the Lord and served Balaam." So when the judge dies, they turn away from God, they do evil, and they served Balaam. So what happens? Verse 14, "The anger of the Lord was hot against Israel, and he delivered them into the hands of spoilers that spoiled them, and he sold them into the hands of their enemies round about, so that they could not any longer stand before their enemies." So God would sell them into the hand of their enemies because of their rebellion. And then verse 18, "And when the Lord raised them up judges, then the Lord was with the judge and delivered them out of the hand of their enemies all the days of the judge. For it repented the Lord because of their groanings by reason of them that oppressed them and vexed them." When the judge was dead, that they returned and corrupted themselves more than their fathers in following other gods to serve them and to bow down unto them. They cease not from their own doings, nor from their stubborn way. So we see this cycle that I mentioned. The judge dies. The children of Israel, they go into sin. And because they reject God, God removes his protecting care. And then the other nations come and conquer them. They go into captivity. They're sold and slaves to their enemies. They cry out to God. And the good thing is, whenever they cry out to God, God hears them, sends them a judge, a deliverer. And this whole cycle repeats again. When the judge dies, they go back into sin. Let me show you a couple more examples. Let's go to Judges chapter 3. Verses 7 to 12. Judges 3, starting in verse 7. "And the children of Israel did evil in the sight of the Lord, and forgot the Lord their God, and served Balaam and the groves." You see that? So the judge dies, they go back to their sin. "Therefore the anger of the Lord was hot against Israel, and he sold them into the hand of Chushan-Rishathaim, king of Mesopotamia. And the children of Israel served this king 8 years. So there they go, sold into captivity. "And then the children of Israel, they cried unto the Lord, and the Lord raised up a deliverer to the children of Israel, who delivered them, even who? Othniel, the son of Kenaz, Caleb's younger brother." So they get delivered, And the Spirit of the Lord came upon him, and he judged Israel, and went out to war, and delivered. And the Lord delivered Chushan-Rishathaim, king of Mesopotamia, into his hand, and his hand prevailed against him. And the land had rest 40 years, as long as the judge was alive. They were faithful. And Othniel the son of Kenaz died. Verse 12. And the children of Israel did evil again in the sight of the Lord. And the Lord strengthened Eglon, the king of Moab, against Israel because they had done evil in the sight of the Lord. You see that, friends? Every time the judge dies, they go back into sin. One last example. Judges chapter 3. And we're continuing on. Verse 14. So the children of Israel served Eglon, the king of Moab, 18 years. But when the children of Israel cried unto the Lord raised them up a deliverer, Ehud, the son of Gera, a Benjamite, a man left-handed. And by him the children of Israel sent a present unto Eglon, the king of Moab. And there's a bit more description about what Ehud does. But them, verse 30, Moab was subdued that day under the hand of Israel. The land had rest 80 years. 80 years there was peace and rest. That's the last verse there. We jump into chapter 4, which we read earlier. And the children of Israel again did evil in the sight of the Lord when Ehud was dead. So every time, friends, every time the judge dies, the children of Israel, they go back into sin. They go back to their old lives. And when they find out it's so bad, they cry to God. God sends another judge, another deliverer. And what we read there in Judges chapter 4 really brings us down to that time, the time of Barak, the character that we are interested in studying about this evening. For 20 years, Jabin, king of Canaan, has been reigning and put them into captivity. His captain is Sisera. And we read about them in Judges chapter 4, verses 2 and 3. And he was the captain instrumental in oppressing the children of Israel. And it says there how powerful their army was. 900 chariots. You know, friends, that's like having 900 tanks today. This is how strong their army was. And how bad were those days? When we go to Judges chapter 5, you know, Barak is praising God, but he does describe about the time that they were living in. Let me show you. In Judges chapter 5 and verses 6 and 7, look at what is said about those times before they were delivered. In the days of Shamgar, the son of Anath, in the days of Jael, the highways were unoccupied, and the travelers, they walked through the byways. The inhabitants of the villages ceased. They ceased in Israel. People, they just didn't go anywhere. And if they did, they didn't use the highway. They were afraid. They had to go through the back roads, the ones that would take twice as long, the ones that were less traveled. Why? They were just living in fear. This was a type of oppression that was taking place for 20 years to the children of Israel. And people, they were just defenseless. Look at what else it says in Judges chapter 5 and verse 8. They chose new gods. Then was war in the gates. Was there a shield or spear seen among 40,000 in Israel? That's a rhetorical question, friends. There was not even a shield or a spear. They were not even capable. If they were able to muster 40,000 people, they were not able and they were not capable to fight against the Canaanites and what they were doing in oppressing them. This was a difficult time. And this is the background of Barak in the time that he's living in. But now, let's continue the story. Judges 4, verses 4 and 5. And Deborah, a prophetess, the wife of Lapidoth, she judged Israel at that time. She dwelt under the palm tree of Deborah between Ramah and Bethel in Mount Ephraim. And the children of Israel came up to her for judgment. You know, friends, when we study about the story of Barak, it has to be tied in with Deborah. Deborah and Barak, they're not a couple, they're not married. She was married already to somebody else, but they too would be linked together. She was a prophetess in the time of Israel, and she was a judge, and it would be through her that God would communicate to Barak and not directly to Barak. Why? We'll see in a minute. It didn't make Barak any less of a man or any less of a deliverer through which God would work, but somehow God would communicate to Deborah, the prophetess, and through her to Barak. And God still works that way sometimes, friends. It doesn't mean that you're any less of a saint or a child of God, or that you've done something really wrong that God won't communicate directly to you. You know, people ask me as a pastor, Ben, has God ever spoken directly to you? And he hasn't. Has he worked through me for the blessing of others? I can see it in some sense, not about being proud, but friends, you have to have an assurance of your calling. And I have seen that God truly has called me to be a pastor. So we can have that assurance, even though literally we don't hear the voice of God speaking directly through us right from heaven. And this is what was with Barak. But let's continue. Judges chapter 4. 6 and 7. And she sent and called Barak, the son of Abinoam, out of Kedesh Naphtali, and said unto him, Hath not the Lord God of Israel commanded, saying, Go and draw toward Mount Tabor, and take with thee 10,000 men of the children of Naphtali, and of the children of Zebulun, and I will draw unto thee to the river Kishon Sisera, the captain of Jabin's army, and his chariots, and his multitude, and I will deliver him into thine hand. Notice here that even though it is Deborah speaking, clearly she is giving a message straight from God. Hath not God of Israel said this to you, right? And the instruction was what? To recruit 10,000 men from his tribe of Naphtali and from the children of Zebulun. And it's interesting how the Bible puts it. God would bring the army of Sisera, the captain, right to where he would be by the river Kishon. You know, oftentimes when you go fight a battle, you got to go where the enemy would be. But God said this time, I will bring the enemy to you. And Barak, in spite of his own sense of his human limitations, he could have had faith in God's call. It was a prophetess that was telling him this, and he should have had confidence in the command, right? And he was promised victory in that actual warfare that God came and told him through Deborah. You will have victory. I'll draw them to you, and I'll deliver them into your hand. We don't know Barak's background, whether he was trained to fight or whether he was a man of valor like Gideon. Did he have any military experience? I don't really know. Most likely not, since there was not even a spear or shield among 40,000 people, right? In fact, what is his response to the command from Deborah the prophetess? Look at this. Judges chapter 4, verse 8. And Barak said unto her, If thou wilt go with me, then I will go with you. I will go. But if thou wilt not go with me, then I will not go. What does this response sound like? Is it a good response? Is it positive? Is it negative? It could have been positive. Maybe it was just his way of saying, please, come with me. Maybe he wanted to make sure that the one that gave the command would be with him. He wanted assurance, right? But it really was more a negative response than anything else. And how do we know? Because it sounds like he's giving an ultimatum. If you go with me, I'll go. But if you don't go with me, I will not go. His obedience he placed not on the command of God, but on whether Deborah would go with him or not. And friends, we got to remember that yes, a prophet is human as well. What if Deborah said, hey, this was the command to you, not to me. You better go. Barak might not have gone. And friends, we got to be so careful for relying on human help. God, though, is merciful. even though we can see that Barak's faith is weak, yet Deborah, and she probably sees it as well, she encourages him with her presence. And you know, friends, there are people that are around us that might be weak in faith, that just need our presence to be there to strengthen them. You know, there was one of my church members, I always remember what he shared. He said, there's the ministry of just showing up. You have the ministry of just being there. Sometimes we think, oh, this is a youth program. Why do families need to go? Do you know that the families change the atmosphere of the youth socials? And just by being there, you don't have to participate in their games. More often than not, you'll have to cook. But just your very presence makes a big difference. And Deborah, she understood that. And so, what was her response? Judges chapter 4, verse 9, she said, I will surely go with thee. But then, here's a bit of a rebuke. Notwithstanding, the journey that thou takest shall not be for thine honor, for the Lord shall sell Sisera into the hand of a woman. And Deborah arose and went with Barak to Kadesh. You know, from her response, we can see that Barak had a lack of faith. It's not that he had no faith. He would go. And he would go on the command of the Lord and no one else's. But he did give a condition. His faith was weak. But yet in the little of the faith that he had, God was still willing to work through him. You see that? And it was not that he was being humble and being unsure of himself. He was also unsure of God. Not totally to the point that he would disobey and just said, I'm not going at all, right? But he said, if you don't go with me, I'm not going. Eventually, he would go. His faith placed on Deborah, the prophetess. And so he was emboldened by Deborah's presence. And in the end, they were a team, each doing their part, which was suited to them. Judges chapter 5, verse 12 says this, awake, awake, Deborah, awake, awake, utter a song. Arise, Barak, and lead thy captivity captive, thou son of Abinoam. You know, they had their part. The part for Deborah was to awake the people, to stir the people, to cause them to arise. And Barak's part was to lead the people and to free them from their captivity and from their oppression. So look, friends, we still have our roles today. And just because God puts you as a leader, it doesn't mean that He will only work through you and you alone. In Hebrews 11, it talks about the faith of Barak. And even though it seemed like his faith was weak, it never said the faith of Deborah. Not because it was just a male-dominated society. Look, in the genealogy of Jesus, we see five women that are mentioned. It's not that Deborah even minded. She didn't care and say, hey, why are you leaving my name out of the genealogy of Hebrews chapter 11? No, friends, Deborah had a part and she was the judge of Israel. But it would be through Barak that God would deliver the children of Israel. And so, even though his faith was not the same as maybe Gideon's, his faith was still big enough, even though it was small, it was big enough still for God to work through it. So now, let's read the first hint of God's divine providence for Barak. Judges chapter 4 and verse 11. This verse, it seems to be a bit of a strange pause in the story. It seems like it just gives us this extra detail for no good reason, but it's important. Now Heber the Kenite, which was of the children of Hobab, the father-in-law of Moses, had severed himself from the Kenites and pitched his tent under the plain of Zanaim, which is by Kadesh, which is the place that Deborah and Barak are going to. We read that back in verse 9. But we have this little detail. Why this strange detail that is given to us? Heber the Kenite, it was of the children of Hobab, the father-in-law of Moses. Okay, so they were connected in some ways. But they had left off living with their family, the Kenites, and they've gone and lived in the plain of Zanaim, which is by Kadesh, where this battle is about to take place. Now, what I want you to do is just lock this seemingly unimportant detail away just for a little bit in our minds for a moment, and let's read on to see what God is doing to bring Sisera to battle. Sisera. Judges chapter 4, verses 12 and 13. And they showed Sisera that Barak, the son of Abinoam, was gone up to Mount Tabor. And Sisera gathered together all his chariots, even 900 chariots of iron, and all the people that were with him from Harosheth of the Gentiles unto the river of Kishon. So Barak, Sisera hears about Barak's army, and he ends up going to meet him at the place where God said Barak would defeat him. So when Barak sees this, his faith is strengthening. He's seeing prophecy, the word of God being fulfilled. And that, my friends, when you see the word of God unfolding before your very eyes, it inspires faith, confidence, and courage. And so Deborah, she gave this prophecy to Barak that God would bring him to the river where he would be. And so when he sees that, he has already the confidence that God would be with him and he'll go forward in faith. Friends, prophecy is so important in our day today. How do we know that we can trust the Bible? How do we know that we can trust the words here? Because there are some things that you could read sometimes that seem so outrageous. To some people, creation is an outrageous thing. Even as Christians, many still believe in evolution. We're taught that in our schools. No schools, except for maybe the Christian schools, teach creation. But even then, sometimes it's mingled with evolution. I grew up in schools, not Christian ones, but I grew up learning about evolution. How do you know that creation is correct? How do we see it in nature? Sometimes we don't. Sometimes there seems to be more evidence. But the reason why I can believe creation is because the prophecies elsewhere in the Bible that have been fulfilled already give me confidence in other areas of Scripture that might seem impossible or questionable. Peter walking on water, the Red Sea parting, all these sorts of things. How can we have confidence in these parts of Scripture? Because we see fulfilled prophecy. And that's what Barak saw. And so, in Judges chapter 4, and then verse 14, and Deborah said unto Barak, up! For this is the day in which the Lord hath delivered Sisera into thine hand. Is not the Lord gone out before thee? So Barak went down from Mount Tabor, and 10,000 men after him. You know, friends, isn't it interesting? And we saw this earlier. But isn't it interesting that Barak had 10,000 men? But Gideon, 10,000 was still too many. Once again, we don't know the number that Sisera had. But he had 900 chariots of iron. And somehow, look, a chapter later, or two chapters later, God says 10,000, too much, Gideon. I'll just use 300, thank you very much. And so, friends, we can't ever, ever limit God to what we just see in the Scripture. He goes above and beyond that. He says, I will make a new way. I will make a new road. I will do something new. You don't have to keep relying on old miracles. God says something new can be done. And so with 10,000 men, they were brought to battle. And look at what Judges chapter 5, verse 20 and 21 says about this battle. It's very interesting. They fought from heaven. The stars in their courses fought against Sisera. The river of Kishon swept them away, that ancient river, the river Kishon. O my soul, thou hast trodden down strength. You know what God did? He rendered those chariots useless. Got them all stuck in mud or swept them away. It was damp, it was wet. They couldn't move. God has had his reason for having the battle by the river Kishon. And as a result, Barak obtained the victory. Let's continue. Judges 4, 15 and 16. And the Lord discomfited Sisera and all his chariots, and all his host with the edge of the sword before Barak, so that Sisera lighted down off his chariot and fled away on his feet. You see that? His chariot got stuck. But Barak pursued after the chariots and after the host unto Harosh's feet. You see that? His chariot got stuck.

of Heber the Kenite. And Jael went out to meet Sisera and said unto him, Turn in, my lord, turn in to me, fear not. And when he had turned in unto her into the tent, she covered him with a mantle. And so we see this detail now coming up, how this Moses' father-in-law had broken away from their family, and they are living by the river here, near to the place where they're having this great battle. And because there was peace between Jabin the king, who is the Canaanite, and this household, Sisera came in unarmed, and he felt safe to accept the invitation of Jael, the wife of Heber the Kenite, to come in. He didn't think anything about it. He let his guard down. And let's continue reading, shall we? Verse 19. And he said to her, Give me, I pray thee, a little water to drink, for I am thirsty. And she opened a bottle of milk and gave him drink and covered him. Again he said unto her, Stand in the door of the tent, and it shall be when any man doth come and inquire of thee and say, Is there any man here? Thou shalt say, No. Then Jael, Heber's wife, took a nail of the tent and took a hammer in her hand and went softly unto him and smote the nail into his temples and fastened it into the ground, for he was fast asleep and weary. So he died. And behold, as Barak pursued Sisera, Jael came out to meet him and said unto him, Come, and I will show thee the man whom thou seekest. And when he came into her tent, behold, Sisera lay dead, and the nail was in his temples. You know, friends, it would be Jael, a Gentile, a housewife, a mother, a non-Christian in a sense, that would kill the captain of the army. You wouldn't ever think someone so simple-minded and so gentle would do such a thing. When we read at the very beginning, when Deborah, the prophetess, said, Because you lacked faith, because you told me that if I don't go with you, you won't go, and if I go, you'll go, I will deliver the Sisera and the army into what? The hand of a woman. We all thought that it would probably be Deborah, the prophetess, right? But it wasn't. It was this humble, gentle housewife. A person that we would not even consider a Christian today. Now, friends, I don't think Barak was really angry or upset that he was not the one to kill Sisera himself, but it certainly was a big slap in the face for him. Why? He would not have the honor of ending the war. He went and fought this whole battle, and yet it would be a woman that would come and end the war at the end of it. You know, there are many people out there that are not in the church today that have more faith than those in the church. Do you know that? During the ministry of Jesus, the times that Jesus said, I have not found so great faith, no, not in Israel. The greatest of faith, those that had the great faith, were the Gentiles, or the non-Jewish people at that time. One of them was a Canaanite woman who came to Jesus begging for healing for her daughter. And Jesus infamously said what? Only the children are allowed to eat at the table, meaning I've only come for the Jews. And she said what? Yes, but even the dogs eat the crumbs that fall from the table. She's calling herself the dog. And God says, I've not found so great faith. And when the centurion came and asked Jesus to heal his servant, he said, Don't come. I'm not worthy. Just speak the word only. And Jesus said, I've not seen any such great faith. No, not in Israel. You know, oftentimes, those with greater faith are those that come from the world, not those that have grown up in the church all their lives. We hear these stories and sometimes it doesn't seem to move the needle of our heart. Does it mean that there's no point being a Christian? No. God has given us the word to be a tremendous blessing to each and every one of us. There is tremendous blessings to those that believe. Those that accept the word of God, especially even from a young age.
We look at the great heroes of the Bible. They were taught on their mother's knee by

With the word of God, Moses and Samuel and Samson and John the Baptist, all these great heroes of faith. Yes, there is a great advantage, friends. But too often, God has to use the Gentile to school the Christians, isn't it? And so look, it's important. It's important to exercise our faith and grow from it. And I know that Barak, look, if Barak had no faith, God would not have worked through him at all. He did have some, even though he made such an ultimatum and a demand on Deborah the prophetess. He did have some. And it just goes to show how much God is willing to work even through little faith. Do you see that? But let's come to the story here and let's finish it off, eh? Judges chapter 4, 23 and 24. So God subdued on that day Jabin, the king of Canaan, before the children of Israel. And the hand of the children of Israel prospered and prevailed against Jabin, the king of Canaan, until they had destroyed Jabin, the king of Canaan. Barak may not have laid the last blow on Sisera and killed him and, you know, destroyed him, but certainly it was through Barak that the Lord wrought a great deliverance for the children of Israel that day. It was through his faith, in spite of his fears, in spite of his weaknesses, that the Lord did a mighty wonder for the whole country. And you know, friends, this is a really important lesson for us today. It's not about even how much faith you have sometimes. It's how much, even though in your fear and trepidation, you're still willing to trust the prophet. Barak trusted the prophet. Yes, she was the judge, but she was also a prophetess. And sometimes, you know, we don't see the end from the beginning. We don't see how God is going to do it. And in our little faith that we have, we sometimes falter and we stumble. But I want to encourage you to push through your fears. Push through those things that cause your soul to tremble. And be willing to test God. I know that at least our little faith can bring us to that point. No matter how large, no matter how small, God is trying to lead us on and strengthen us. And he knew the temperament of Barak. So he gave him a prophetess to walk with. And we're told in Joel chapter 2, I'm sorry I don't have this up on screen, but we're told in Joel chapter 2, I believe it's verse 27, 28, and 29, that God would send prophets in the last days. These prophets are important. They are given to strengthen our hand in these troublous times that we live in. And how is God going to bring out great deliverance from the weakest of the weak? Those that have been cast down and hurt by sin for thousands of years? He gives us the gift of the prophets. I want to encourage you to believe the prophets, to hold fast to the word of God. And that as we learn to step forward and knowing that God is with us, will you have the assurance of the words of the prophets? Surely, God will give us the victory. May we learn to lean more heavily upon God's word and the gifts that he's given to us, especially the gift of the prophecies of the prophets today. Let's pray. Father in heaven, Lord, I want to thank you that you don't just give the into the weakness of humanity, not to give us an excuse, but to give us a ladder to climb on, to help us to understand how we can have the faith of the great patriarchs of old. But yet even here mentioned in this hall of faith, Lord, you have men that seemingly had little faith, yet you still wrought a great deliverance for them. Lord, we want to have that experience today. I pray that you teach us to trust your word, to trust the words of the prophets that you've given to us in these last days.
that you would help us to ride through the storm

0: and eventually give us victory over the devil, give us victory over sin, give us victory over all temptations and trials that are thrown our way, that truly at the end of it, Lord, we can rejoice and be exceeding glad in every trial and temptation. And so, Lord, please guide us. If there are any of my brothers and sisters that are listening this evening that are facing these trials, I pray that you'd strengthen their faith and help them to look up, to trust in the words of the prophets that you've given to us today. Thank you, for we pray in Jesus' name. Amen. Friends, I'm so glad that you've joined us this evening. I do want to encourage you to please join us tomorrow. We'll be going live on Facebook Live, and it'll be posted later on YouTube. But we won't be having all the preliminaries. I won't be recording the song service and the prayer and the announcements and all of those things. I'll just start recording and going live when I get up to preach. And that will be at around 12 o'clock, I believe it is, 11:45. Just stay tuned for that. But surely we'll be with you. And I pray that you'd have a wonderful evening and a happy Sabbath. See you next time.
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2: Today's Staying Vertical segment comes from the devotional book, Color My World with Love. It was written by Raquel Da Costa Arreyes and is entitled, Never, Never. Raquel's theme text comes from Hebrews chapter 13, verse 5, New International Version. Never will I leave you. Never will I forsake you. Raquel writes, You never know what to expect when you get onto a plane in bad weather. I always check the weather forecast before going to the airport as part of my routine. But one thing I have found over the years is that what you see on the weather app is not always what occurs. This is what happened during my flight from Zagreb, Croatia to Sarajevo, the capital of Bosnia and Herzegovina. Clear skies, beautiful sunny day, no winds. Perfect. I was not worried until I found out our plane was delayed due to heavy winds. My heart started to pound. The plane, the very small plane, finally arrived. Immediately my thoughts pictured this small craft bouncing in the midst of dark clouds between Croatia and Bosnia. It's funny how the mind can picture something terrible before it even happens. So I prayed, Lord, help me replace these thoughts of dread with your promises. We always have a choice to find good or bad in any situation. As a remedy for seeing reality, the Bible counsels, set your mind on things above, not on earthly things. Colossians 3 verse 12, NIV. Firmly grasping this, I boarded the plane. Sure enough, 30 minutes later, the aircraft began shaking and losing altitude as the strong winds made the small plane dance in the dark, rainy skies. I was afraid. You, like me, have had moments of fear, especially when we feel alone and not in control. In whatever part of the world you are in today, in rough circumstances that have brought you to tears, let God cradle you, comfort you, reassure you. You are the beloved of the Lord. In that little plane, when I was frightened about crashing and dying in the midst of a storm, these two words, never, never, moved me toward peace and trust that God was indeed with me and in control of the situation. Listen as he speaks to your heart right now. He declares that he will never leave you. He will never forsake you. Never, never. The bad weather that day was frightening, but God cradled me, and the plane landed safely. You are always in a safe mode with Jesus, despite whatever happens. Trust, pray, and let God guide you into positive, hopeful thoughts for the day. In Him, there is always a safe landing. That concludes Raquel Da Costa Arreyes' devotional entitled, Never, Never. And this is Carolyn Sutton for Staying Vertical.
3: 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Today's reading from the Word.

0: Now we read together from the Bible, the New Testament book of Hebrews, beginning with chapter 1. God, after he spoke long ago to the fathers and the prophets in many portions and in many ways, in these last days has spoken to us in his Son, whom he appointed heir of all things, through whom also he made the world. And he is the radiance of his glory, and the exact representation of his nature, and upholds all things by the word of his power. When he had made purification of sins, he sat down at the right hand of the Majesty on high, having become as much better than the angels, as he has inherited a more excellent name than they. For to which of the angels did he ever say, "You are my Son, today I have begotten you"? And again, "I will be a father to him, and he shall be a son to me"? And when he again brings the firstborn into the world, he says, "And let all the angels of God worship him." And of the angels he says, "Who makes his angels winds, and his ministers a flame of fire." But of the Son he says, "Your throne, O God, is forever and ever, and the righteous scepter is the scepter of his kingdom. You have loved righteousness and hated lawlessness. Therefore God, your God, has anointed you with the oil of gladness above your companions. And you, Lord, in the beginning laid the foundation of the earth, and the heavens are the works of your hands. They will perish, but you remain, and they all will become old like a garment, and like a mantle you will roll them up. Like a garment they will also be changed, but you are the same, and your years will not come to an end." But to which of the angels has he ever said, "Sit at my right hand, until I make your enemies a footstool for your feet"? Are they not all ministering spirits, sent out to render service for the sake of those who will inherit salvation? Hebrews chapter 2. For this reason, we must pay much closer attention to what we have heard, so that we do not drift away from it. For if the word spoken through angels proved unalterable, and every transgression and disobedience received a just penalty, how will we escape if we neglect so great a salvation? After it was at the first spoken through the Lord, it was confirmed to us by those who heard, God also testifying with them, both by signs and wonders, and by various miracles, and by gifts of the Holy Spirit according to his own will. For he did not subject to angels the world to come, concerning which we are speaking. But one testified somewhere, saying, "What is man that you remember him? Or the Son of Man, that you are concerned about him? You have made him for a little while lower than the angels. You have crowned him with glory and honor, and have appointed him over the works of your hands. You have put all things in subjection under his feet. For in subjecting all things to him, he left nothing that is not subject to him. But now we do not yet see all things subjected to him. But we do see him who was made for a little while lower than the angels, namely Jesus, because of the suffering of death, crowned with glory and honor, so that by the grace of God he might taste death for everyone. This is The Word, reading from the Bible without comment. I'm Nicholas Hope. Listen again next time for more from the Scriptures.
1: 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Carrie Casey, CEO of the National Center for Fathering and Father of Four, shares a memory on today's father.
2: When my oldest daughter, Christy, was about 16, she had a summer job at a grocery store and met a young man there. When I say a young man, I mean young man. He looked young, but he was 21. Christy was excited because an older guy was taking notice of her. I was taking notice too, for sure. And as the relationship continued, I couldn't help thinking that to this young man, Christy was just a fresh face to conquer. I knew some guys thought that making a baby with a girl somehow proved their manhood. As time went on, Thank God. Christy saw that he wasn't right for her, and she came and told me she had broken off the relationship. But she was worried because he made some wild statements, even saying he might kill himself. That really got me. Him playing on my daughter's emotions and making her feel guilty and causing her to second guess what she knew was right. With all those ideas staring in my head, I decided to take Christy and go talk to him. We surprised him at his place, and I said my piece. I told him that for Christy, a 5-year age difference was huge. She was very bright, but she was a teenager with a lot still to figure out. And since she was our daughter, we had to check out who she was with and what she was getting into. As a 21-year-old, he was dealing with completely different issues. He was working to support himself, ready to find a wife, have kids, and get on with his adult life. But Christy was not mature enough to handle those kinds of issues. She couldn't give what he was expecting to get from her. I took action to protect my daughter. That young man would have led my daughter down a road that was not good and that she wasn't ready for, even if she thought maybe she was. She needed to be schooled up some more. And dads, these kinds of things will happen with our kids. It isn't our job to bail them out of every situation, but sometimes they do need us to step in and protect them from major mistakes and dangers that are in their path. That means we also need to be watching their path. A dad's job isn't always easy or fun, but protecting our kids is worth the effort. This is Carrie Casey for Today's Father.
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3: 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Millions of Americans enjoy barbecuing their food, but there are some precautions that you need to be aware of.
4: When you talk about dietary ways to prevent cancer, one thing you want to avoid is excessive grilling of your foods. Those grilled meats may actually tend to be carcinogenic, that is, may tend to cause cancer. What can you do to prevent that? One thing is select good meat. Another is to fully thaw frozen meat using either the refrigerator or the microwave. Next, for fresh meat, discard pieces with a slimy coating, which indicates a bacterial contamination. Next, shake 1 teaspoon of lemon juice and 1 teaspoon of baking soda onto steaks. Rub and rinse with water before cooking to remove bacteria. Next, by all means, marinate. Yes, marinate. By marinating, it reduces the amount of carcinogens produced during grilling. Next, keep marinated meats and vegetables refrigerated until, and very important, is to vary your cooking strategy. The longer meat is grilled at a high temperature, like 500 degrees or higher, the more carcinogens are formed. So when cooking meat medium rare to medium, use higher temperatures for a shorter cooking time. For well done, decrease the temperature and increase the cooking time. If you do this, you can dramatically decrease the likelihood that grilling your meat is going to cause cancer.
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1: The Lord is my shepherd, I shall not want. He maketh me to lie down in green pastures. He leadeth me beside the still waters. He restoreth my soul. He leadeth me in the path of righteousness for his name's sake. Yea, though I walk through the valley of the shadow of death, I will fear no evil, for thou art with me. Thy rod and thy staff, they comfort me. Thou preparest a table before me in the presence of mine enemies. Thou anointest my head with oil. My cup runneth over. Surely goodness and mercy shall follow me all the days of my life, and I will dwell in the house of the Lord forever.
2: And behold, they brought to him a man sick of the palsy, lying on a bed. And Jesus, seeing their faith, said unto the sick of the palsy, Son, be of good cheer, thy sins be forgiven thee. And behold, certain of the scribes said within themselves, This man blasphemeth. And Jesus, knowing their thoughts, said, Wherefore think ye evil in your hearts? For whither is easier to say, Thy sins be forgiven thee? Or to say, Arise and walk? But that ye may know that the Son of Man hath power on earth to forgive sins, then saith he to the sick of the palsy, Arise, take up thy bed, and go into thine house. Ask, and it shall be given you. Seek, and ye shall find. Knock, and it shall be opened unto you.
3: During this Christmas season, you'll likely hear the word incarnation. It comes from two Latin words that mean in the flesh. The New Testament tells us that the Word became flesh. God took on human form. Emmanuel, God with us, the incarnation. Take a minute to think about the Christmas story in the light of Philippians chapter 2, which tells us that though Jesus was in the form of God, he did not count equality with God a thing to be grasped. In other words, he didn't cling to his rights as God. That verse goes on to explain how he made himself nothing, taking the form of a servant. And how did he take the form of a servant? According to Philippians 2, it was by being born in the likeness of men. The incarnation, a doctrine that's vital to the Christian faith. So would you take a moment to thank the God who became flesh for us? With Seeking Him, I'm Nancy DeMoss Wagamuth.
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5: Now a look at your morning weather on Charlotte Christian Talk Radio. Sunny today with a high near 91 and lows around 59. Partly sunny tomorrow with a high of 89 and lows around 62. For your Saturday, mostly sunny with a high near 87 and lows around 56. And for Sunday, sunny with a high near 62 and lows around 44. That's your morning weather on Charlotte Christian Talk Radio.
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9: I've got this theory that everybody is a sinaholic. That we all have a vacuum in our hearts, and until Jesus fills that vacuum, you're going to seek to fill it with something else. Tonight's message is dealing with prison break, or from the prison to the palace. Our real hero we're going to focus on tonight is in Acts chapter 12. It's dealing with Peter. Matter of fact, one of our panels here, the one right behind me, is Peter coming out of prison. And if you look in Acts 12, and I'll start with the first verse. Now about that time, Herod the king stretched out his hand to harass some of the church. And he killed James, the brother of John, with the sword. You know, one time James and John came to Jesus and they said, "Lord, when you go into your kingdom, can we sit on your right and your left hand?" The Lord said, "You don't know what you're asking." "Oh, yes, Lord, we can do it." He said, "Well, are you able to drink the cup I must drink and be baptized with my baptism?" "Oh, yes, sure, Lord, we can do it." He said, "You will. You'll drink my cup and you will be baptized with my baptism." And it's interesting that James was the first of the apostles to suffer a martyr's death.

John was the last one to die. They were the center of the church. You know, whenever Jesus did anything, he took Peter, James, and John. So now James is dead. Listen to what Herod does. When he saw that it pleased the Jews that he had killed James, the apostle, he proceeded further to seize or arrest Peter. Now this was during the days of unleavened bread, or the Passover was coming. So when he arrested him, he put him in prison. And he delivered him to four squads. If you get the King James Version, it says four quaternions. A quaternion is like cuatro, four. A squad of four soldiers times four, 16 soldiers. Now you're going to think, this is overkill. I mean, he's a fisherman. He's not a kung fu expert. 16 soldiers, Roman armed soldiers, intending to bring him before the people after the Passover. They didn't want to have the execution right during the Passover. But he'd bring him out and have him publicly executed afterward. Peter was therefore kept in prison. You read about it, you're going to find out he wasn't just guarded by 16 soldiers. He is put in the innermost top security maximum federal prison. This is a Roman prison. Why did Herod go to such lengths? Because we just read about what happened in Acts chapter 5. When they arrested Peter, the religious leaders went to Herod and they said, now, these apostles are slippery characters. We had arrested them and we don't know how all 12 of them managed to escape and get back to the temple. So unless you want to be embarrassed, you better keep a real eye. Even somehow it seems like their leader escaped from the tomb with soldiers guarding. These are slippery characters. Herod said, don't worry. I got the Roman guards. I've got top security cell, no windows. He's not going anywhere. No way of escape, he boasted. So Peter is put in prison. He's going to be executed after the Passover. So you read in verse 5. Therefore Peter was kept in prison. But constant prayer, the Bible talks about praying without ceasing. Constant prayer was offered to God for him by the church. So what is the church doing? Praying for who? How often? Constantly. Now, I'm emphasizing that because it comes up later. I want you to understand. They said, look, we've lost James. Peter's in prison. John is young. Peter, James, and John. Peter was a great preacher at Pentecost. We can't lose this leader of the church. So constant prayer is being offered by the church. By the way, are there people out there in the world that are imprisoned by the devil? Are they on death row? What should the church be doing for them? How often? Do we pray for the lost? We hear every day about people who are perishing in the world around us. And the church not only should be working for the lost, we ought to be praying for the lost. Because the Lord, this is very important to Him, and it should be very important to us. Constant prayer was offered to God for Peter by the church. And this is where it gets really exciting. Verse 6. Now when Herod was about to bring him out, next day he's going to be brought out, publicly executed. That night, Peter was sleeping, bound with two chains between two soldiers. He's chained to these soldiers. And the guards before the door were keeping the prison. They're not taking any chances. Not only is he in the top security cell, no windows, one door latched, sleeping with a soldier on the right and the left. He can't go anywhere and he's chained to them. Two soldiers keeping the prison, the guards at the door. Behold, an angel of the Lord stood by him. How'd he get in there? Those angels are really amazing, aren't they? How'd he get past all the security system and the laser beams? And an angel of the Lord stood by him. And light shone in the prison. Now I got to pause and ask you a question. If you were going to be executed tomorrow, how well would you sleep tonight? I mean, Peter must have had some real peace. I've got a couple of theories about that. One is, Jesus told Peter how he was going to die. He didn't say you're going to be beheaded like Paul and James were. He said you're going to be crucified. Now Herod is going to kill him with the sword. It says James was killed with the sword. He's beheaded.
And Peter was going to be killed the same way the next day. And Peter said, this just isn't right. I don't know how God's going to get me out of this pickle, but Jesus still has a lot of work for me to do, so I'm not going to worry about it. I'm going to sleep. He had learned to trust the Lord. Finally had learned that faith. God had gotten them out of prison before. He didn't know how he'd do it, but he figured, Lord, it's in your... You know, if you want me to keep preaching, if you want me to die, I'm willing to die for you. Whatever you want, Lord, it's okay with me. He had the peace of somebody who has surrendered their life to Jesus. The Bible calls it a peace that passes understanding. Paul, just before his execution, he wrote to Timothy. And he said, Timothy, I've fought a good fight. I've finished my course. I've kept the faith. Hereafter there is laid up for me a crown which the righteous judge will give me that day, but not to me only, but to all those that love his appearing. Here he's working to encourage Timothy. Paul wasn't afraid. Peter wasn't afraid. Jesus could sleep in a storm. Paul calls it a peace that passes understanding. Wouldn't you like to have that kind of peace? You don't have to be afraid of anything. Well, Peter has that. Now, I look at these stories also spiritually. So Peter, the actual history of it, he's got faith. He says, you know, Lord, you said I'm going to be crucified. Something else must be happening. I don't know how you're going to get me out of this, but I trust you. So he's sleeping. Matter of fact, the soldiers are probably irritated. How can he sleep so peacefully? We can't sleep chained to somebody. But Peter also represents how people are saved. This story is about salvation from prison. There are people out there that are in prison. They're about to be destroyed. You know, if you don't have the Son, you're under a death penalty. And they're asleep on their way to destruction. You know people like that, don't you? They're lost, they don't even know they're lost. They're perishing, they don't even know. They're asleep with a death sentence hanging over them, and they're oblivious. And the Lord wants to save them. So what does God do? He sends an angel. He sends a messenger. And what did the angel do? And it says, light shone in the prison. Isn't that good that God didn't say, if you come out of prison, I'll give you some light? God brings the light to us while we are still in our addictions, while we're still in our prison. While we're still captive, he sends the light to us in that condition. Jesus came into this world where the lost people are, and the light shined in the darkness. He sends light to the dungeon. An angel of the Lord stood by him, and light shone in the prison. God sends a message. He sends an angel. And he struck him. Because sometimes God's got to wake you up. You ever tried to wake up somebody like a teenager? And everybody in the house hears the alarm ringing except the person who has it right by their ear because they've got that peaceful sleep of adolescence. It's very deep. And you got to shake them. And the angel struck Peter. Sometimes God has to strike us to wake us up. And he said, arise. God calls us to wake up. He struck him on the side. He said, arise quickly. You're on death row. You're sleeping. You're going to be condemned. Get up. I provided a way of escape. Why do you tarry? When the Lord calls us to save us, he says, arise quickly. You know, whenever Jesus called people, he said, come now. He called Zacchaeus, make haste. Salvation is an urgent business. It is life and death. And people lollygag and take their time and they don't realize they're gambling with eternity. When the Lord calls you, you need to come. He's trying to get you out of prison, save you from execution. God sends an angel. If someone comes to your prison cell and says, we're about to break out of the Romans' top security federal prison, follow me, you better move fast. Amen. The angel, he's not even fooling around. Arise quickly. Now, Peter could have argued. He could have said to the angel, we don't know which angel, it could have been Gabriel. It says the angel of the Lord. He could have said, look, Gabriel, I'd love to get up, but I can't. I'm chained. How am I ever going to get up? Thanks so much for trying, but there's no way. And what about the guards at the door? And Peter could have told them all the reasons he couldn't go. And you know, if you want to, when God calls you to follow him, if you want to find excuses not to follow him, there's lots of excuses the devil will provide. You will see chains on the right and you will see chains on the left. But when God tells you to get up and to follow him, don't doubt. What happened when Peter made an effort to obey? It says his chains fell off of his hands.
As soon as he made an effort to get up, the chains broke. It's a miracle. And then the angel said to him, "Gird yourself, tie on your sandals." And he did so. You know, when you're a Christian, you begin a journey. You put your shoes on. When the Lord came to deliver the children of Israel from slavery, he said, "I want you to eat the lamb with your shoes on your feet." Because you're gonna begin a journey. And the Lord kept their shoes from wearing out for 40 years. The Bible says, "How beautiful on the mountain are the feet of those that share the good news." It's a journey. Following Jesus is a pilgrimage. You don't stand still. In prison, you don't go anywhere. But when you begin to follow the Lord, you go places. He said, "Gird yourself. Put on your robe. Put on your garment." When you come out of prison, they gave them new garments. "And follow me." What was Peter's job? To follow. How do we get free? How did the children of Israel get out of Egypt? The Lord said, "Follow me." But where's the bread? Follow me. How are we going to get water? Follow me. But there's an ocean in the way. Follow me. A pillar of fire went out before them. They had to follow. You may not know what God's plan is for you from day to day or why you're going through some of what you're going through, but if you make up your mind to follow Jesus, He will get you out of jail. How many of you played Monopoly? Were you happy when you got that card? A free get out of jail card. Well, that's what the Lord's offering us in the gospel. He's going to save us from jail and take us to the promised land. "Put on your garment and follow me." So he went out and he followed him. And he didn't know what was done by the angel was real, but he thought he was seeing a vision. Now, if you know your Bible, you know in chapter 10, he has a vision. He dreams about this lunch that never actually happens. It's a vision is different than what was really happening now with the angel. This was a real deliverance. He thought, "Wow, this seems so real." And as he gets up, the chains fall off. And then he walks up to the door and he's going to say something to Gabriel. And the door opens and he walks out of the first door and there's the guards. It says the keepers were at the guard. Roman soldiers stayed on watch. They went to sleep. They were in trouble. And Peter, he takes his eyes. He goes like this in front of the guard's face. He doesn't see anything. And so this is vision. "Look, this is it. They don't see me." And the angel says, "Stop fooling around. Come with me." And then they go by all the other guards and some might be resting. And then they come to another gate and Peter's going, "Wow, look at this. The doors just keep opening." And he's bringing them out of prison. And when they were past the first and the second guard posts, they came to the iron gate that leads to the city. And now Peter says to Gabriel, "Look, you've done pretty good work, but I don't want to make you do this all by yourself. I'll tell you what, I'll get the guard on the left. You get the two on the right because you're an angel." And well, you notice Peter is doing nothing. God is doing it all. Peter's job is to follow. Another reason this story is remarkable is because this is one of the only times in the Bible that you hear Peter mentioned in several verses and he doesn't speak. Really? Do a study yourself. Every other place in the Bible where you hear Peter's name within a verse, Peter is talking. He always had something to say. He was very, and that's why God used him. You know, he was very verbose. And Peter's not saying anything. He's just watching all this. He's thinking things, but he's not saying anything. And it says he led them to the great iron gate. And the angel pressed his garage door opener. And silently on its hinges, this big Roman gate opens of its own accord. It says, when they were past the first and the second, they came to the iron gates. You got first, second, what's the iron gate? Third. There's some numbers here I want you to think about. I don't want to make too much of this, but I think about these things. How many chains were there? Right hand, left hand. You know, there are two areas where we sin. One is called sins of commission and sins of omission. Sins of commission means you commit a sin. You do something wrong. Sins of omission are neglecting to do something right. You know the judgment in the Bible where it talks about Jesus separating the goats from the sheep. And he says to the goats, he says, "I was hungry and you didn't feed me. I was thirsty and you didn't give me drink. I was naked and you didn't
clothe me. I was a stranger or in prison, and you didn't come to me. Sick or in prison or a stranger. He's not saying you stole, you lied, you killed, you committed adultery. He's saying, I had needs. You didn't do anything bad, but you didn't do anything good either. These are not sins of commission, they're sins of omission. And he says, depart from me, you cursed, into everlasting fire prepared for the devil and his angels. They're lost, not because of the bad they did, but the good they neglected. Got a lot of people in church. They're always making sure they're not doing anything wrong, but they're not doing anything right either. And then you got the other category, sins of commission, which you all know too well. Lying and stealing and, you know, breaking any of the Ten Commandments and their subcategories. God broke those chains. Two chains. Three doors. Bible says there's really three categories of sin. How many areas was Jesus tempted in? How many temptations came to Christ? Same three areas where Adam and Eve fell in the garden. John refers to it this way in 1 John chapter 2. Verse 15, love not the world, nor the things that are in the world. For if any man loves the world, the love of the Father is not in them. For all that's in the world, the lust of the flesh, the lust of the eyes, and the pride of life, it's not of the Father, but of the world. And the world is passing away in the lust thereof, but he that does the will of God will last forever. Any sin that you can think of will fall into the category of the lust of the flesh, the lust of the eyes, or the pride of life. Those things are sort of handles that fit every other sin you can think of. Jesus was successful in resisting all of those temptations as an example that through his power we can be victorious in those areas. Amen. He can break the prison doors. He can bring us all the way out. He can break your chains. He can set you free. You know, there's a lot said these days about the grace of God, and I appreciate that, and I believe in the grace of God. But we often use the messages of grace as an excuse to continue being a slave. And sometimes we first come to Jesus and there's these sins in our lives and we're convicted by it. But we hear so many grace messages, we figure God has come to save us in our sin. And we forget that he's able to save us from our sin. He wants to break the chains and to bring us out of prison and to set us free. And the way that we get deliverance is one moment at a time, one step at a time, following where the angel is leading. And you'll find that as you follow the Lord, he will give you the strength you need. God will not suffer you to be tempted above what you're able, but will with every temptation provide a way of escape if you want it. The Bible says flee from temptation, but most of us crawl away and hope it catches us. It's true, right? But if you want it, God will provide a way of escape. And I believe in grace, but I also believe in victory. Because sin is what makes us miserable. It enslaves us. So Peter followed. He didn't know what was happening was real. And the angel leads him all the way out. It opens of its own accord. Let him down one street away from the prison, around the corner. And the angel departed. Now Peter's standing out there, still dark. God delivers from prison often in the darkest hour. And it says when he came to himself, kind of like the prodigal son, saved from prison, when he came to himself, he said, now I know for certain the Lord has sent his angel and delivered me from the hand of Herod. Herod's like the devil. And from all of the expectation of the Jewish people, the enemies, that were trying to destroy him. And he could have thought, wow, it's great to be out of prison. I just enjoy the fresh air. Those Italian soldiers ate so much garlic. It's nice now to be out here. I'm just going to walk around a little bit and enjoy the sunrise. Is that what he does? When you're safe from prison, it's not safe to just wander around. He just escaped Roman prison. They are eventually, I mean, you know, God's miracles are great. He'll work a miracle for you, but you better cooperate and get out of sight. It says, when he considered this thing, he went to the house of Mary, the mother of John. This is that upper room, whose surname was Mark, where many were gathered together praying. Who are they praying for? For him. You know what? In the New Testament, they didn't have a lot of buildings. And when you've got many believers gathered together praying, it's called the church. Do you all agree? Where did he go when he got out of prison?

0: church. I know people that say, I want to accept Jesus, but I don't want to be part of any church. I don't believe in organized religion, which means they believe in disorganized religion. And, you know, when somebody has been saved, you got a baby lamb and you leave it out in the woods, the wolves are going to get it. It needs to be with the shepherd in the fold, right? And so when people say, well, you know, I don't want to go to be part of it. I'll just worship God in my own heart. Thank you, Jesus. You won't last. Or you'll become eccentric in your beliefs. You need to bounce your experience off other people. Oh, but Pastor Doug, there's hypocrites in the church. And there's always room for one more. That's why you need to go. That's right, there are. And you say, there's people there that they're not nice, they're not forgiving, and they hurt my feelings last time I went. You know why we go to church? Because we need to learn to love. I have no problem learning to love when I lived in a cave. There was no one to argue with, no one to not get along with. You don't have to make any adjustments. God puts us in a church, not just because it's full of holy people, but there's some real characters there too. And you've got to learn to love. I mean, look at how the apostles fought among themselves. And that was Jesus' church. You got to go to church. So Peter goes to the upper room. He came to the house. And he knocked on the door. You know, they're a little nervous now. They just killed James. They arrested Peter. And they're kind of outlaws. And he knocks on the door. And a girl named Rhoda came to answer. And she recognized Peter's voice. Because of her gladness, she does not open the gate, but she runs to announce that Peter is at the gate. Now, you can picture this. She's saying, he's going, he can hear Roman soldiers starting to shout, the trumpet's going off, you know, the alarm, and their horses are coming out of the gate, and they're going to start swarming the city looking for him. He's just escaped. There's going to be a mass of soldiers combing everywhere for this. He's now going to be the FBI number one prisoner, most wanted, yeah. She recognizes Peter's voice, but for gladness, she doesn't open the door. But she runs in to say, Peter's at the door. And they said, Rhoda, we're praying. Lord, please save your servant, Peter. We believe that you can do something. She said, Peter's at the gate. Verse 15, they said, you're beside yourself. That means you're crazy. Well, the church really does have problems. I mean, here they are praying for Peter, and she says, he's at the door. And Peter's knocking at the door. And she's going, Peter, who is this? It's Peter. Peter, Peter's not here. No, I'm Peter. Open the door. Sorry, can you come back later? She's done. Now, Peter could have said, well, look, if they don't want to let me in the church, I'm just going to stay out here and be lost. If people mistreat you, you still go to church. The Bible says Peter continued knocking. So they finally opened the door. You know, Jesus says, knock and it will be opened. Amen? Finally opened the door. They brought him. And he motioned to them to be silent. He said, shh, don't make a fuss. They're going to be looking for me. And he shared his testimony of how the Lord brought him out of prison. After God saves you, what does he want you to do? Tell others what God has done for you.
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6: Many years ago, a young boy was playing on the farm with his daddy's center punch. There was one rule, just put it back, but alas, he dropped it down a metal pipe that was sticking out of the dirt next to a water pump. He could see it, but when he tried to get it out with a magnet, the magnet just stuck to the pipe. Extreme circumstances call for extreme measures, so he poured water down the pipe, hoping the punch would float. Finally, in desperation, he filled the pipe with dirt, but it didn't cover his conscience. For years, he felt guilty. Every time he passed that pipe, Daddy never did ask for that punch. After having children of his own and understanding the love of a father, he confessed to his dad, who of course forgave him. It was like a big load lifted. He dug up that pipe, banged on it until the dirt fell out, and here come that punch. He wished he'd confessed earlier. Do you carry guilt? If we confess our sins, God is faithful and just to forgive us our sins and to cleanse us from all unrighteousness. This is Rod Bieber with Seed Time and Harvest.
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8: 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So get ready to feel better, think clearer, and enjoy a closer walk with God. I'm your CHIP Health host, Charles Mills. Welcome to a program that features you as the star. That's right, you, listener, are why this program exists. We've gathered together the important information you'll hear week after week on this station. You are the mission of this broadcast. So why have we created an entire radio program centered on you? Because of something written in the Bible. The words are found in 3 John verse 2. Here's what it says. Dear friend, I pray that you may enjoy good health and that all may go well with you, even as your soul is getting along well, end quote. It's your health we're after. It's your physical health that we're focused on, because if we can help you be physically well, then your mental and spiritual well-being will improve too. The main voice on this broadcast is Dr. Hans Diehl, an epidemiologist and founder-director of the Coronary Health Improvement Project based in Loma Linda, California. First of all, I want to make it clear that this program is not a substitute for sound medical care. If you have an acute illness, run, don't walk, to your favorite physician. Dr. Diehl, why is it important that we make that statement?
9: Well, I think it's very important for us to recognize that you can eat all the kale and floss your teeth and everything, right? If you have an infectious disease, if you have broken your leg, nothing is going to take care of that but good medical care. Now, when it comes to chronic diseases, you know, that by definition means that we really don't have a very traditionally sought after cure.

0: of these diseases, and thus we can work together with the medical profession and to do something for ourselves.
1: You know, Dr. Deal, you live in Loma Linda. You live in the shadow of one of the finest hospitals on this continent, and any continent, as a matter of fact, Loma Linda University Hospital. Yet, we are still sick in this world, in this country. We have all of these illnesses, the lines at the doctor's office snake out the door and around the block. What is going on? Why are we so sick?
0: Well, you know, I think we need to put this in perspective in some ways. There are many people out there that are so dazzled by the accomplishment of modern medicine, and they're correct. I mean, America now is the undisputed leader of quality medical care. You know, we have gone a long way, really. We have jumped big time from Louis Pasteur's discovery of the germ theory to the place we're now. You know, I mean, just think about this. We now know something about antiseptic surgery. We have improved our sanitation. We have, you know, water. You know, we have found some kind of cures in medication for infectious diseases. You know, we don't have typhoid and cholera and smallpox anymore. You know, we have conquered these infectious diseases, I think, quite well. And yet now we have to worry about what do we call these? Degenerative diseases. These are chronic diseases, right? And so whenever you use that word degenerative, of course, you kind of think of, oh my goodness, this has to do with getting older. Degenerative, we degenerate, that's part of aging. And, you know, that's where we really need to begin to, I think, to take a closer look. While we're dazzled by bypass surgeries, and we can place stents, and we can transplant hearts and livers and kidneys. You know, these are just phenomenal high-tech accomplishments, so much so that we sometimes talk about celebrated medicine. You know, we celebrate the impossible that's possible nowadays with well-trained physicians and with high-tech equipment and so on. But as you said, the lines of patience is getting longer every day. And so much so that physicians oftentimes just barely have 8, 9, 10 minutes to take care of the people in the waiting room and the strictures placed by economic systems on physicians to get the job done and to make sure that we're surviving. You know, everybody talks about this healthcare crisis. And, you know, what I need to share with our listeners is that 75% of the healthcare dollar, 75% of what we spend as a nation, which is over $3 trillion now, is really going to the management of these so-called degenerative or chronic diseases. These are diseases that we can just manage. We don't cure them. We treat them, but we don't cure. And that, I think, where we need to really begin to focus in our radio broadcast, because if we can begin to understand as listeners that the medical profession can only do so much at best managing these diseases, and we begin to realize that we can do something to begin to slow down the diseases, maybe arrest them and even reverse them, then we have a winning combination. That's what we're after in this broadcast, aren't we?
1: Absolutely. And it's important that we identify the fact that all of this technology and all of this whiz-bang scientific wow stuff that we see and hear about really it doesn't fix the problem. I think that's what you're trying to say. It doesn't fix the problem. Where does the help lie? Where are we going to find help for the problems we're facing today then?
0: Well, you know, we have to first probably dismantle some misunderstandings, some myths. You know, because as long as you believe that high-tech approaches will solve the problems of chronic disease, then you will miss out on recognizing that we as patients, as people, have to do our part to really curb this epidemic. So we have to probably first perhaps dismantle some of these misunderstandings or some of these myths, such as, you know,

0: When we read in the paper that people today live 30 years longer than 100 years ago, you know, we have this unbounded, unchecked, exaggerated faith and belief that that's what American medicine has done for us. We're living 30 years longer. And, you know, that's a very easy trap to fall into. Because you see it on television every night, you know, the accomplishments of modern medicine, what we can do. And yet, we have to recognize that these extra 30 years are actually just a misunderstanding.
1: Explain that. That's incredible.
0: Yeah, isn't that interesting? I mean, I wrestled with that myself at one time. Because I, too, had the impression that, you know, we're living longer now than before. As a matter of fact, I know that a baby born in 1900 could expect to live only about 49, 50 years at best. And when you look at a baby born today, you know, we kind of look at probably more like 76, 77, 78 years. So we think, wow, we have gained 25, 30 years. You know, and so as we in our minds perhaps seem to give credit to the medical care, which is helping us, of course, we overlook the fact that the reason why a baby today lives longer is not so much because of the high-tech medical available services. That's part of it, but a small part. The real reason is that 100 years ago, every fifth baby died before the age of one. You know, in those days, we had infectious diseases. We had diphtheria. We had all kinds of infectious diseases. We didn't have any antibiotics. We didn't have clean water. We didn't have hygienic measures. And so our babies died at a very high rate. And that's why I think it was very important for people to have a lot of children, because every fifth baby died before the age of one.
1: Now, if
0: you think about this, if every fifth baby dies, that lowers the average life expectancy of a baby dramatically.
1: Yes, it does.
0: So we should really ask the question differently. Today, we lose very, very few babies. I mean, we can have a baby that's 3 months
1: premature.
0: Old. I mean, in utero.
1: Yeah.
0: It hasn't, it comes out after 3 or 4 months. And we can save this baby in a neonatal care unit. So we have some wonderful opportunities today to save lives of babies. So the mortality of babies today is extremely low, while 100 years ago it was 1 out of 5. Mm-hmm. Now, once you understand this, you then have to ask the question differently. Well, okay, if babies die at a very high rate, why don't we ask the question, what about how long did people live that didn't have to worry about these childhood diseases? What about people that were 40 years of age or 65 years of age? Did they live longer then when compared to today, or do we live longer today at 65 years old? And here now we have the real question that we need to address. A person that is living today and is 65 years of age can expect to live about another probably 15 years. A man that was 65 years in 1900, 100 years ago, could probably expect to live then 74, 75 years of, you know. So what we have really gained is maybe 5, 6, 7 years at the very, very best for adults.
1: And that's probably just because we don't drive through the winter storms in our horse and buggies and don't work ourselves to death on the farms.
0: Yeah, that's probably part of it. And in addition to this, you know, we have to also recognize that today we perhaps live those extra few years in view of the fact that many people don't really live quality lives
1: that's
0: the last
1: true.
0: 3, 4, 5 years.
1: Like a life support type thing. Yes.
0: Yeah. Medicines. I mean, they may be well taken care of in nursing homes, but nevertheless, you know, oftentimes they're in a coma and they're being turned over and over and over to keep them alive, and that's not really living. So in a sense, we may have added, I don't know, but perhaps 2, 3, 4 good years with all the medical advances of the last 100 years. I mean, think about this. 100 years ago, we had no medical care system. We basically had leeches that we applied to, you know, and it was in its very infancy. Today, we have the fanciest equipment and the fanciest approaches, and yet maybe we've only gained 3-4 quality years of life today for adults. That's very, very sobering, isn't it?
1: It certainly is. Well, Dr. Deal, you have identified the issues here. You've identified the problem. Let's find what those answers are. And when we come back, we'll talk more with Dr. Deal about where we can turn for the answers we are so desperately looking for to make sure that all of our years are quality years. So stay tuned. Did you know that old age doesn't have to be a time filled with doctor visits and popping pills? But you've got to plan ahead. Aging gracefully isn't rocket science. It just takes some common sense. Foods that damage the body, foods that are high in fat and sugar and low in nutrition and fiber, alter your body's ability to maintain itself healthfully, thus setting the stage for problems down the road. The best prescription for a long, active life is regular exercise and whole foods.
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1: 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We want to have quality years. We want to go on into our dotage with our faculties in place and enjoy life so much. So where do we turn for guidance here? I can think of three, okay? The first one is to our government. Our government is guarding us, right? They are the ones that are really making us live this long. Am I right?
0: I don't know. You know, the government is really a political entity that is responding to the pressures from different power groups. Mm-hmm. And so, you know, I'm not so sure that it's easy to implement sound scientific approaches from a governmental perspective, because after all, governments have to be respond to those that provide the power to the government.
1: You mean when they make recommendations, like the Food and Drug Administration makes recommendations about nutrition and whatnot, that information may be skewed because of lobbying?
0: Well, you know, we appreciate our civil servants, but, you know, they're just very, very human, too.
1: Oh boy.
0: And, you know, when they bring influence and they set up special committees, and there's first a scientific committee that looks at the evidence of what we should really be doing in terms of, shall we say, our diet.
1: Right.
0: Remember the dietary goals that they get formulated every 5 years. Because of new knowledge, we sit down and we have a scientific committee, and we go through all the scientific studies of the last 5 years, and then we say, this is what we should be doing. And so they did this not very long ago, and they came up with some excellent dietary guidelines for America. But then the scientifically based guidelines would have to then go to the USDA. Mm-hmm. That is going to the American Department of Agriculture. Now, remember, the USDA is not interested so much in you or me as it is interested and responsible for the agricultural interests of this country.
1: Okay.
0: They're taking care of the food industry, they're taking care of the farmers, they're taking care of the meat industry, and so on and so forth. So then once it got to the USDA, mm-hmm. then the scientifically based recommendations became now a ball that was tossed around, kicked around by political entities. Now the meat industry has an interest here, and they said, well, if we really do what the scientists say, you know, that would really actually harm us as an agricultural country. There are economic repercussions here. We have to bend this a little bit. And then the egg industry comes along, and the salt industry, and the sugar industry, and everybody has something to contribute. And in the end, you have basically a watered-down final document, and people then have the idea, well, these are the scientific recommendations of the government. Well, they started that way, but they got watered down. They got oftentimes so watered down that you hardly recognize them because of political considerations, economic considerations that play a role in the final document.
1: Oh, boy. Oh, boy. Well, okay. Thank goodness we have the medical profession, our doctors, the people in those big, shiny hospitals. They're the ones that are going to keep us on the right road. Am I on the right track here?
0: Boy, I wish you were right.
1: Oh, no. Say it isn't so.
0: You know, when it comes to health matters, experts in the area of disease diagnosis and disease treatment and management are hardly the people that can really give us expert advice on health issues. That's different. You know, we respect our medical colleagues who are working in the area of taking care of disease. You have a broken leg, they can do something really that nobody else can really do quite as well.
1: Right.
0: When it comes to infectious disease, they can prescribe an antibiotics, and of course sometimes we prescribe too many, and so we have a lot of problems there too. But when it comes to health issues, because how do you stay healthy? Is a physician having time to really give you a lecture, to give you insight, to give an understanding of how you can change your lifestyle so that perhaps some of these degenerative diseases, the hypertension, the diabetes, the high cholesterol can be managed and taken care of by the person by making lifestyle changes? You see, that's not happening. And furthermore, there is very little clinical nutrition being taught in medical school. Many physicians wished later on in practice that they would have had some basic understanding in public health nutrition, but that's not there. And so there is very little understanding about nutrition, if any at all. And again, physicians are then subject to all these political announcements, and they're not specialists in clinical nutrition, so they basically take on and take up what they find in the press and the media, because there's no time to look into the medical journals that sometimes, you know, have powerful articles about nutrition.
1: Well, you know, that is so true, because I know of people who are struggling with diseases, and when you listen to them talk about their treatment, they're trying to figure out with their physician the right combination of pharmaceuticals. They're trying to figure out this pill and that pill and this dosage and that dosage and this brand and that brand. No one's talking about this food, and this amount and that amount, and this nutrition and that nutrition. The conversation is very different out there when you're talking in the medical profession.
0: Well, yes. Put yourself into the position of a physician. The waiting room is full.
1: You have 8 minutes.
0: You have 8-10 minutes to see patients. You just barely get the diagnosis done. I mean, you hardly have really time to listen to a person describe what problems they have. So you do the diagnosis, you find the ill, and then you match it up with a pill, and then you send them home with a bill, and you do this all in 8 minutes. And then you say, well, see how it works out, and come back in 30 days and see if the medication is working or not. We can always change the medication. And so we become pill dispensers. I mean, we're becoming extenders of the pharmaceutical industry that is doing an absolutely terrific job in marketing their products and overselling them to us.
1: Okay, well, the government's dropping the ball. Sounds like the medical profession, for a number of very solid reasons, are dropping the ball. Okay, the fitness industry. Oh, my goodness. If you go to the gym, if you go talk to a fitness guru, if you buy this CD or that DVD, that's where you're going to find the truth. Am I right?
0: Yeah, you go to the fitness trainers and, you know, you want to build some muscle, you want to really look good.
1: Absolutely.
0: You want to get those abs.
1: Absolutely.
0: You know, in place. And the first thing they tell you is usually be sure you get enough protein. And so here are these protein powders, be sure you get your meat and so on, because it's the only complete protein. And before you know it, you know, these people have the idea that muscles are built in kitchens instead of being built in gyms.
1: That's right.
0: You know, and so there are all these, oftentimes misunderstandings or self-serving marketing aspects of an industry that oftentimes misses some of the basic points. Now, I am very pleased that we have a fitness industry. I mean, I'm going to the gym every morning. I'm very glad that we have these workout areas. But what is sometimes being pushed there does lack, especially when it comes to nutritional concepts, you know, lacks sound scientific information.
1: Okay.
0: So we are relying on government, and we're not so sure if that's always very effective. Then we're relying on the medical profession when it comes to health advice. Again, it's not very complete. You look at the fitness industry, it's basically a self-serving, marketing-driven type of an industry. So what are we going to do?
1: Oh, my goodness.
0: Then you go to the website, right?
1: You go and you cruise the internet. But you know what? I am so glad it's there, because one of those websites where people can visit is chiphealth.org. Let's talk about that. There is truth out there, but how do you know, Dr. Dia, how do you know when you say, okay, government, no, medical profession, no, fitness industry, no, I want to go find out for myself. And that's what I hear you saying. We need to find out for ourselves. Where do we go? What criteria do we use to judge truth out there?
0: The consumer today is totally confused, doesn't know what to do, especially when it comes to foods. Yeah. You know, one day it's the Atkins diet, high fat, high protein, eat lots of meat and you'll be fine. The next time it's the high carbohydrate diet that says don't eat too much fat, but eat more starch and so on. And the consumer is in the middle there. It doesn't have a clue. It tries this, then tries that. And we try to lose weight. 2 out of 3 Americans are overweight and obese. And so we're going into this rhythm method of girth control. You know, we go up and down and up and down. And ultimately we get totally confused and frustrated, and we said, well, look, I have to die anyway. I might as well enjoy what I'm doing.
1: Really?
0: And nobody can make a difference here. But there is. We need to look at established concepts. Hmm. And we want to go through those concepts, you know, week after week.
1: Yes.
0: We want to look at scientific research that comes out of what we call randomized clinical trials. It's not enough to say, well, I feel so good, the fog is lifting, you know, this is a great program. No, that's very subjective. We need to look at 1,000 people or 10,000 people, and half of them get the approach. The other one doesn't. They get sort of a placebo, kind of a dummy pill or something.
1: Yes.
0: And then after about several months or years, we look at, well, who is living longer, who is doing better, who has less disease. This is how we have to judge modalities that are being advocated for giving us better health and better life and help for our diseases.
1: One of the most surprising things I've discovered, and of course, Dr. Deal, I've been working with you for several years, and I know some other people, colleagues of yours and peers of yours, is that this new movement, and I'll call it that. It's not a new movement; it's an old movement. But we're just—it's a refreshing movement that's going on right now, and that is, you know, back to nature, back to God, back to the Bible. This stuff is testable, and this stuff is provable. That's the most amazing thing that I'm learning as I go through this stuff, Dr. Deal, with you.
0: Well, I mean, our CHIP program, which provides 40 hours of intensive education for people that come into our programs in groups of 20, 50, 500, and it runs in some, you know, 400 cities. The CHIP program, the Coroner Health Improvement Program, that has been subjected to million-dollar grants from governments to assess whether the results are genuine,
1: right,
0: and to what extent we can expect this. And we now can say with great certainty, after 50,000 people have gone through the program, we can now say with certainty that when you go into a CHIP program, you can bring your cholesterol levels down by 10 to 25, 30% in 4 weeks. You can bring your blood pressures down in most cases. You can bring your diabetes blood sugars down very, very significantly and reduce medication. You can bring your cholesterol, we talked about that already, down to the level where you don't need medication anymore.
1: Yeah.
0: We could do something about depression. We can begin the process of opening up the coronary arteries again. We are very, very powerful as consumers, and yet most people don't realize that. What is on our plates is our enemy or our friend. When we use our legs and we exercise, we get these 10,000 steps in, we are on the right track. When we do something about our smoking, we are on the right track. When we practice kindness to people, when we, shall we say, reach out to people and minister to them, we're on the right track. We're getting out of our black boxes of depression. These are the kind of things that we need to help people to embrace, to encourage them, to provide hope. And when you have hope, you begin to get the energy to do what we all know we need to do. Eat a simpler diet, get an exercise program, do something about smoking, and really do something about stress management, reaching out to other people.
1: All right. That is such good advice in this very, very trying time as far as health is concerned. Dr. Deal's website is www.chiphealth.org or www.chiphealth.com. 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Dr. Deal, thank you very much. I look forward to going through this series with you very, very much. And listener, until next time, I invite you, along with Dr. Deal, to enjoy health by choice, not by chance. 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
10: Now a look at your morning weather on Charlotte Christian Talk Radio. Sunny today with a high near 91 and lows around 59. Partly sunny tomorrow with a high of 89 and lows around 62. For your Saturday, mostly sunny with a high near 87 and lows around 56. And for Sunday, sunny with a high near 62 and lows around 44. That's your morning weather on Charlotte Christian Talk Radio.
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12: 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A federal judge extended a court order preventing the Trump administration from banning reporters from CNN, MS Now, and Politico from the White House. The Pentagon is reportedly sending hundreds of soldiers to Latin America to fight against drug cartels. The soldiers will reportedly train and conduct joint exercises with regional forces. New numbers on inflation came in higher than expected. Other sectors included price increases in clothing and airfares. The report raises pressure on the Federal Reserve to raise its key interest rate further to fight inflation. And Google is getting closer to opening a new headquarters located at a historic building in Chicago. The new headquarters is set to open in 2028. With the Christian News Radio Network, I'm Jack Robertson. 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
15: When Jesus stands up. It was late in the afternoon at the end of a tiring and hectic day. It was a day of marathon ministry for Jesus. All day long, hour after hour, without pause or delay, Christ ministered to people. Virtue drained from his human frame. Physically, emotionally, he had as much as he could handle. And it was time to pull back from the press of the multitude. Tired and weary, he instructed his disciples to shove off to sea and head for a secluded place on the other side of the Sea of Galilee. The disciples could tell when the master's strength and stamina were fading. And so without hesitation, they took him into their little fishing boat, shoved off to sea. The other boats near the shore followed them out into the open water because they were determined that when Jesus gained his strength again, they would be there to hear whatever he had to say. The disciples took hold of the oars, began rowing towards the open water. That day, the Sea of Galilee looked as tranquil and placid as glass, like crystal. Jesus quietly lay down in the stern of the boat, placed his head on some fishing net as his pillow, and the master of earth and sky dozed off, fell asleep. It was a deep sleep. I don't know about you, but if you've ever been on a cruise to the warm, sunny Caribbean, or maybe you've lived there, there's nothing like falling asleep on a hammock with the warm trade winds blowing in your face. It's almost a state of coma. Are you with me this morning? It's almost as though the world stops, you get off, and you don't want anybody to awaken you until it's time to come back into the real world. Jesus stretched out on this hard wooden plank on that boat and went straight into a deep sleep. Now, the Sea of Galilee is really a lake that sits about 680 feet below sea level at the bottom of a hilly mountainous region. Along the shore are plateaus and mountains, the ravines and gorges that flow down to the Sea of Galilee act as funnels for the cold air that races down from off of the mountains onto the lake. And when the cold and warm air meet, they often whip each other into sudden, unexpected storms. And that night, as the disciples were out at sea, suddenly the sky grew dark with mystery. The wind howled, raced over the sea, whipping it into a fierce and terrible storm. As the waves were rising and tossing that little boat about, the disciples realized that they were in grave danger. The waves began lashing and banging against the sides of the ship as if trying to get into the ship. Someone once said that a ship is safe in the ocean as long as the ocean is not in the ship. That night the waves were trying to get into the ship. They were seeking entrance by crashing into and over the side of the ship. The disciples, who were veteran sailors, experienced, knew right away that they were in trouble. Trust me, when a pilot is experienced, he knows when he's in trouble.
16: That's right, that's right.
15: That night, the hearts of those skilled sailors were overcome by the realization that drowning was now a real possibility. There were no life vests. And all the little ships that had followed them, hoping to hear a word from Jesus, they too were in trouble, fighting for their lives. When suddenly the unthinkable happened. The little boat that Jesus was in sprung a leak. Began filling with water. Those fishermen who had spent their lives fishing upon that lake, who had weathered many storms in that little boat, it seemed to them that all their strength and skill were no match for the fury of this storm. All their years of experience seemed to provide them no clues, no comfort, no advantage in this storm. They were bailing water furiously, and as fast as they could get a bucket of water out, the waves would dump 10 times as much water in. They were so engrossed in their troubles, they had forgotten that Jesus was aboard. Church, I know a certain preacher whose name I won't call. Won't even call his initials, because you'll know them. Once, while on a plane across country, the plane hit some violent turbulence, and the woman sitting beside him grabbed his hand, her face in deep distress. The preacher turned to that lady and said, "Don't worry, lady, nothing's going to happen to this plane. I'm on this plane." I won't tell you his name. There is even a record of Caesar crossing the Adriatic Sea in a furious storm, saying to his sailors and boatmen, "Row on, row on. You are bearing Caesar and his fortunes. Row on." Bearing Caesar is no guarantee of safety, but if you got Jesus on board, you're going to be all right. Well, with waves and certain death looming ever before them, somebody on that boat, in all that turmoil, had the presence of mind to ask this question: what are we doing here anyway? Whose advice was this? Almost in unison, they remembered that the situation that they were in started as Jesus' idea. They remembered that the predicament they were in was the result of their obedience to his command. Somebody said, "Where is he?" All this was his idea. Where is he? And for a moment they couldn't find him. It was so dark. Suddenly a cry rang out amidst the dark shadows of that evening sky. "Master! Master!" Their voices seemed drowned out by the roaring of the wind. "Master!" Still no reply. The boat was sinking now. Are you listening to me? It was tilting to the side as if about to be swallowed by angry waves when a flash of lightning cut through the darkness, revealing the peaceful form of Jesus asleep on a fishing net. And they stood over his prostrate form, their hearts filled with terror and desperation. They cried out, "Master, carest thou not that we perish? Master, how can you sleep at a time like this? We are in hand-to-hand combat with hell and death, and you're asleep." Jesus opened his eyes. Hallelujah. Wipe that sea spray from his face. And in the midst of all the confusion and chaos, like an emperor, getting up off his throne. Jesus, the scriptures tell us, stood up in the storm. And when the tempests were raging all about him with mighty waves threatening to take everybody under, when Jesus stood up in the storm, the lightning strike provided an opportunity for all around to see his face. And when he stood up in the storm and lifted his hands, he spoke to the wind and the waves, saying, peace. Be still.
17: Yes, sir.
15: Most modern translations seem to put it this way. They tell us that Jesus rebuked the wind. Said to the he rebuked first, he dealt with the wind, and then with the waves.
17: All right.
15: He said he rebuked the wind, and then he said to the waves, now you quiet down. Now it's one thing to say to a crying baby, be still. It's another to look into the teeth of a tempest. Look into the jaws of death and say, in the name of the Father, I rebuke you. In the name of the Father, waves, quit your fuss. The Bible tells us that in an instant the storm ceased. The billows grew still. The clouds rolled away. Hallelujah. Like they were afraid of the Master. And the stars shone forth. The wind died down. All was completely, totally calm. Jesus turned to his disciples and said,

0: Where is your faith? So the Lord tells us that the fury of the storm had driven the little boats that were following Jesus close enough so that all the sailors who too had feared for their lives could see that miracle.
1: All right. All right.
0: Not just the disciples, but all, everybody, are you with me? As the wind died down and the waves grew still, you could hear the voices of those in the boats. All around, you could hear their awe.
1: That's right.
0: You could hear their trembling as they said to each other, "What manner of man is this?
1: Yes, sir.
0: That even the winds and the waves do what he tells them to do." When Jesus stood up in that boat, I want you to know he was in total peace. There was no trace of fear. That night he went to sleep in the stern of that boat as Mary's baby, but when he awoke, he was master of sea and sky. When he stood up in his Father's might. He knew, he said, "I can of myself do nothing," but he knew that with his Father's power, he could speak to the wind. And the wind would be quiet. When Jesus stood up, he stood up in majesty. As he stood up in that humble vessel of the fishermen that day, when danger surrounds your life, I want you to know, when the waves threaten to drown you, I want you to know, if you just ask him to, Jesus will stand up in your boat. He'll stand up in your life. He'll say to the storm in your life, "Be still. Get back." Elmite puts it this way. She said, when the waves, listen to this, when the waves break over your sinking bark and the lightning reveals the foam-capped breakers that threaten you with instant destruction, remember in your peril that Jesus is on board. He hears your agonizing cry and he will never forsake those who put their trust in him. Amen. Whether on land or on the sea, whether you're sleeping or waking, if we have the Savior in our hearts, there is no need to fear.
1: Amen.
0: Brothers and sisters, the disciples out there on the Sea of Galilee would have been lost except for the fact that Jesus stood up in the storm. The old slaves used to say a prayer, and I love this prayer, whenever the preacher would come to the podium, to the pulpit, the old slaves used to look at him and say, "Stand up in him, Jesus." Stand up in him, Jesus. I want you to know, no matter the terror around you, when Jesus stands up in you.
1: My Lord. Yes, sir. Praise him.
0: You ever felt him stand up in you? Whenever you say no to temptation, that's because Jesus stood up in you. Whenever you walk away from sin, that's because Jesus stood up in you. And when Jesus stands up in you, despair turns to hope. Sorrow turns to joy.
1: Yes, sir.
0: When Jesus stands up in you, discouraged people become upbeat.
1: Amen.
0: Negative people become positive.
1: Amen.
0: Fear is turned to bravery. Defeat turns to triumph.
1: Yes.
0: When Jesus stands up in you,
1: yes.
0: Pessimism doesn't like being around the presence of Christ.
1: Yes, yes.
0: Amen. When Jesus stands up in you, disappointment becomes fulfillment. Tears are wiped away.
1: Amen.
0: People who doubt start trusting God.
1: Amen.
0: Amen.
1: Yes.
0: When Jesus stands up in the preacher, people are converted.
1: Yes.
0: People's lives are changed. People get hope. Impossible dreams become reality. When Jesus stands up in you, I want you to know your enemies will flee from you.
1: Amen.
0: They look at you and say, "No, I can't bother him.
1: That's right.
0: No, I think I'm going to leave her alone." When Jesus stands up in you, miracles happen.
1: Right.
0: How many of you know that when Jesus stands up in you, miracles happen?
1: Yeah.
0: And when Jesus stands up in your storm, miracles happen.
1: Yeah.
0: When Jesus stands up, empty pantries are filled. Amen. When Jesus stands up, a little flour and a little oil will not you, but the unexpected guest. When Jesus stands up in your storm, manna falls from heaven. Water flows from rocks. You can walk through fire, not get burned. You can go through floods and they won't overflow you. When Jesus stands up in your storm, flowers come up out of the ground at his word. Amen. He makes preachers out of prodigal. And Jesus stands up in your storm. I don't know about you, but maybe you need Jesus to stand up in a storm today. And we're in a storm.
1: That's right.
0: Maybe you lost a loved one. I don't know. Maybe you're about to lose your job. You're in a storm. You're facing an operation, a serious operation, and you don't even want to tell the people in the church about it. You're in a storm. Sickness threatens to take your life. It's that serious now. You need Jesus to stand up in your storm. You got a burden of debt. A burden of debt. All the credit card stuff. I'm getting down to the brass tacks here. Can't handle it. A quarrel in your home has brought dark clouds to your house. You need Jesus to stand up in your storm. Like that 3-year-old. His father took him into the middle of the pool and for fun began slowly walking toward the end of the deep end, chanting deeper and deeper and deeper. And the water rose higher and the child's face was getting full of panic and fear, but he just kept hanging on to his father. And of course, his father could touch the bottom.
1: Well,
0: had the little boy been able to analyze the situation? Because when we're in a storm, we don't analyze too well. Are you with me today? That little boy would have realized that no matter where he was in that pool, he was not going to be in trouble because his father could touch the bottom.
1: Amen.
0: At various points in your life, God says, take your time. All of us feel we're getting out into the deep end. And we want to panic, but I want you to know your father's there for you.
1: Amen.
0: He's carrying you.
1: Yes.
0: Brothers and sisters, earthquake, Turkey.
1: My Lord.
0: 10,000 people.
1: Yes.
0: Earthquakes, all different parts of the United States of America.
1: That's right.
0: Tornadoes. Master! Carest thou not that we perish. We're told that angels right now are rushing to and fro in the earth. We're told that soon an angel will be returning from the earth and will announce in heaven that the work of sealing the saints of God is finished. And Jesus, let me tell you what he's going to do. You have your Bible? Turn with me to the book of Daniel. The book of Daniel, chapter 12, verse 1. Let me tell you what's about to happen. In the midst of the storm that is going on in this world, Daniel, chapter 12, verse 1. Are you ready for this? At this time, something else is going to happen in the midst of this storm in the world. Guess what's going to happen? Jesus is going to stand up. Daniel 12:1, and at that time shall Michael do what?
1: Stand up.
0: What'll Michael do?
1: Stand up.
0: In the midst of all the turmoil and the trouble and the earthquakes and the fire and the fear and the war and the famine, Michael is going to stand up, the great prince which standeth for the children of thy people. And there shall be what? A time of trouble such as never was since there was a nation, even to that same time. And at that time, his people, thy people, shall be what? Delivered. Everyone that shall be found what? Written in the book. When Jesus stands up, verse 2, many of them that sleep, hallelujah, in the dust of the earth shall awake. Some to everlasting life, some to shame and everlasting contempt. When Jesus stands up, verse 3, they that be wise shall shine as the brightness of the firmament, and they that turn many to righteousness as the stars forever. When Jesus stands up, when Michael stands up, the great prince which standeth for the children of thy people, there shall be a time of trouble as there never was since there was a nation, even to the same time. I want you to know this morning, we don't have time to lose. I don't know about you, but I want you to know that probation is soon to close. I want you to know that we as a people realize that when Jesus stands up, oh Lord, are you ready for that moment? When the world is in its final storm, the master of sea and sky is going to rise up. Oh, if you don't believe me, go on. Turn to the book of Revelation, chapter 22. You'll see what I'm talking about there. Thank God for his holy word this morning. The book of Revelation. What book did I say?
1: Revelation.
0: Book of Revelation, chapter 22. Here's what's going to happen. Verse 11. I'm down near the end. Are you with me? He that is unjust, let him be
1: unjust still.
0: He which is filthy, come on, read it with me. Let him be filthy still. He that is righteous, and he that is holy, let him be holy still. I want you to know, brothers and sisters, when Jesus stands up in the most holy place, lays off his mediatorial robes, clothes himself with his garments of vengeance, Jesus is going to stand up. When Michael stands up in the midst of this world storm, he is going to take off his priestly garments. And then he'll say, he that is unjust. So when Michael stands up, you better be ready. I've come before you this morning to tell you that I believe unequivocally that we are in a time of storm in this world, and Jesus is about to stand up. Are you ready?
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4: One of the most wicked, violent towns in the world reversed its image through the influence of one hometown boy. I'll be back in a moment to talk about environment and heredity.

Hello, this is Joe Cruz and the Amazing Facts broadcast. Facts which affect you. You know, Nazareth of Galilee was situated in one of the most lovely settings in the country of Palestine. It would seem to be a perfect place for the Son of God to live as a young person and manifest His sinless, holy life. And yet, history has something else to say about this beautiful town of Nazareth. It was distinguished by its depravity and evil reputation. In fact, the word had gone out to practically the entire world of that day, and Nazareth had become a byword for sin and iniquity. Now, this little background helps us to understand what happened as Jesus went forth to call His disciples one by one. We'll read the story now from John 1, 43 to 46. The day following, Jesus would go forth into Galilee, and findeth Philip, and saith unto him, Follow me. Now Philip was of Bethsaida, the city of Andrew and Peter. Philip findeth Nathanael, and saith unto him, We have found him, of whom Moses and the law and the prophets did write, Jesus of Nazareth, the son of Joseph. And Nathanael said unto him, Can there any good thing come out of Nazareth? Philip saith unto him, Come and see. Now here Jesus calls Philip to be a disciple, and he rushes away in typical Christian fashion to call his friend Nathanael. Now I can just imagine how excited and exuberant he was as he found his friend and told him about the Messiah. He said, Look, we found the one that Moses and the law and the prophets did write, Jesus of Nazareth. And then came that disappointing reply from Nathanael, Can any good thing come out of Nazareth? You see, friends, he was acquainted with the reputation of that little town. Now, if Philip had come saying Jesus of Jerusalem had appeared on the scene, that would have been different. Jerusalem was that capital city of the Jews. That's where the temple services transpired. The beautiful robed priests moved about in the precincts of that gold-domed place of worship. But Jesus of Nazareth, no, that could never be. Can any good thing come out of such a wicked, depraved place as Nazareth? Philip finally had to just say, Come and see and taste for yourself. You will know and believe as soon as you meet this Christ for yourself. Now, friends, I want you to think of this for a moment today. Why did Jesus come to the most wicked city in all the world to live as a child and a youth? Why did He choose to rub shoulders with the most depraved young people on the face of the earth as He grew up in Nazareth? I believe this is one of the greatest challenges that could ever face modern young people. And I believe I know part of the answer anyway to the question. He came to such a place to live His sinless life because He knew there'd be other Nazareths in the future. He knew there would be other cities just as wicked in which other young people would have to live and overcome temptation and sin. The Bible, of course, assures us that He was tempted in all points like as we are, yet without sin. He did that, friends, in order to show us that it's possible for anybody to overcome under any circumstances as long as they put their trust in God. There can never be another excuse for yielding to temptation as long as we have the experience of Nazareth of Galilee before us. The same victory Christ gained in that town may be imparted to all other youth for the same kind of victory. By the way, Nazareth is not dead today. This old world of ours could be compared to the Nazareth darkness of sin that enveloped that little town of long ago. In 1 John 5:19, we're told that the whole world lieth in darkness. We've been placed here as Christ was placed in Nazareth of Galilee. And friends, Jesus exercised no special powers that you and I may not exercise through faith in God to overcome sin. We can live above the sins of the world and above the temptations that confront us if we just put our trust in Him as Jesus did. I know there are many people, and young people especially, who excuse sin on the grounds of heredity and environment. But all those excuses fall through in the light of Nazareth of Galilee. I think about those who've lived in darker-than-night situations. I think of Moses, who was brought up in Pharaoh's palace in Egypt. He certainly had many, many things against him as far as environment was concerned. Don't you think so? Joseph also had to stand alone against the entrenched darkness of that heathen situation that he was in. Daniel and his friends over in the dark city of Babylon were surrounded by the influences of a heathen court and administration. Yet they all stood firmly for the truth in spite of their circumstances. No, friend, it doesn't matter. Environment is no excuse for transgression. It doesn't matter to God what the situation is. He has the power to lift us above the temptations of this world. Now, what about heredity? Some people say, well, I just inherited some weak strains of character, and I can't resist temptation. In fact, you know, friend, some people can resist anything except temptation.
I had a roommate once at college who felt that way. He could do very well during those special weeks of prayer when special religious services were being conducted. But a week later, he dropped down into the pit of discouragement and defeat. And often he would say, "I don't believe that I have it in me. It doesn't seem possible for me to overcome and be saved." Now, what about it, friends? Is there an individual in the world who's been born with so much inherited weakness that he really cannot prevail over sin? What about the text in Romans 5:20? "But where sin abounded, grace did much more abound." Isn't that wonderfully encouraging? God will take a person who's depraved, weak, and make him an overcomer by divine grace. Ancestry, in other words, doesn't count with God. Environment doesn't disqualify.

But the call came to him as a youth, and he stepped out in faith to follow the call of the great God of heaven. And Abraham became the father of the faithful, the head of a royal line of others who were willing to trust God in spite of circumstances or heredity. All through the ages, God has been looking not for the learned or distinguished, but for those who would trust Him and move out there in simple faith. I think of Ruth, the Moabitess. She had been born into a tribe of apostates on the eastern side of the River Jordan. Her family was noted for rebellion against God. Her life as a child had been permeated with the godless unconcern of those Moabite people. And yet, when the call of God came to her, she responded gladly, crossed over the Jordan, and settled among the people of God. Her faith was fastened at last upon the great God of heaven. And do you know, friends, that the name of Ruth is found today in the Bible as one of the ancestors of our Lord? Ruth became one of the progenitors of Christ Himself. Doesn't this testify to the power of God's grace to change the life of anybody under any circumstances? But now let me mention another name that's almost unbelievable, the name of Rahab, who lived in that little city of Jericho. Now, if we could have seen Rahab as a youth and a young woman, we would say that's impossible for her to ever be saved. You see, friend, she was living an abandoned, immoral life on the streets of Jericho. A scarlet woman. And yet, when the call of God came to her, she responded immediately. And she was removed from that sinful environment of Jericho and became an overcomer for God. And friends, you will find her name, believe it or not, in the Messianic line of the Bible. She also became one of the ancestors of the Lord Jesus Himself. It's hard to believe, and yet it's true. It proves what God is able to do to help anybody overcome their inherited or cultivated tendencies of sin. Well, we could bring this thing down to our own modern time just as well. A few years ago in the large city of Bangalore, India, a barefooted Indian boy came in day after day and sat in the front row of the tent where I was having an evangelistic crusade. This young Hindu lad possessed practically nothing of earthly goods. He had no shoes, he had only a shirt and one pair of trousers, but he was hungry to hear the gospel of salvation. Night after night he drank in the truth, and on the first call for surrender, he came forward to be baptized. And because Jacob wanted to be a Christian minister, we helped him through a Christian college in India, and he graduated at the head of his class. He married a lovely Christian girl from Ceylon, and together that island field to preach the gospel of Jesus. Just recently, Jacob came to this country. He got his master's degree, he got his doctor's degree, and now he is a fiery preacher of the everlasting gospel. In fact, he operates a ministry that provides Christian education for over 5,000 children, boys and girls in third world countries of the world. You see, friends, God's grace accomplished something in the life of that young man that is a revelation of God's transforming grace. Some time ago, I met a man by the name of Katarangas who had been brought up in a cannibal home. Katarangas' father had been a flesh-eating cannibal who raided their neighboring tribes to bring back human flesh. If you and I could have looked on him as a child in that kind of environment, we'd have made no allowance for a Christian future at all. And yet that young man became a Christian. He became an ordained minister, was actually the president of an organized Christian work in the South Sea Islands for many, many years. And yet, friends, he had been a cannibal. He had eaten human flesh in the island home of his cannibal parents. Well, it just shows what God's grace is able to do. God can pick up a young man like that, just like He could pick up Jacob out of the Hindu environment of dark India and make him a mighty preacher of the gospel. Thrilling stories like this could be multiplied in testimony of what God is able to do for the individual who relies entirely upon Christ. Those who put their trust in Him are not to be enslaved by any hereditary or cultivated tendencies. Instead of being held in bondage of the lower nature, they're to rule every appetite and passion. God has not left us to battle with evil in our own finite strength, friends. Whatever may be our inherited or cultivated tendencies to wrong, we can overcome through the power that He's ready to impart. What an encouragement this subject ought to be to every one of us today. Surely no one listening to me today has any greater disadvantage or more discouraging background than some of those that I've mentioned on this broadcast. The degraded environment that people

have been brought up in, and yet they've overcome. And maybe you were born on the other side of the tracks, friends. Maybe as a child or youth, you had to live in a home where Christianity was not even known or experienced. And maybe you were even taught as a child how to disobey God and to break His law. And you wonder if there's any real hope for you. Listen, let me assure you that no matter what rough pit you've been hewn out of, God is able to pick you up and give you victory over all of those inherited tendencies of weakness, or over all of those cultivated tendencies also that you might have developed because of giving way to sin. And God is able now to give you a total victory over sin. Yes, Nazareth is not dead today. You may be living in one of those places just as dark and sinful as the little town of Nazareth where Jesus grew up. But you can have the same victory that He had if you just apply in faith and ask Him to give you that victory. And now, this is Joe Cruz saying goodbye for today.

Two gigantic falsehoods have diverted millions from the greatest truth in the universe. I'll return in a moment with the amazing facts about the credentials of the Creator.

0: Hello, this is Joe Cruz on the Amazing Facts broadcast, facts which affect you. You know, numerous surveys and questionnaires have confirmed that the most popular form of modern skepticism is to deny the creation story. 72% of ministers interviewed express varying degrees of doubt that God actually spoke the world into existence, according to the biblical account. This fundamental disbelief has led to the rejection of other foundational doctrines of Christianity, such as the virgin birth and the atonement. Now, it's interesting to notice that God apparently anticipated a lot of controversy over the Genesis record of creation. His claim of manufacturing all the staggering mass of matter by merely commanding it to exist, well, there would certainly be doubters and disbelievers of such an account. And even those who read about it and believed it would soon forget the miracle fact under the confusing influence of a million false gods who would arise. So God needed to do something unusual to preserve the knowledge of His mighty act of creation. That power to speak heaven and earth into existence would distinguish Him from all the counterfeit gods and their deceptive claims. What could He do that would constantly point mankind back to that focal week of creation when He forever established His divine authority? God chose to memorialize that convincing display of creative power by setting aside the seventh day of creation week as a holy day of rest and remembering. It would constitute a tremendous safeguard of God's sovereignty, a mark of His right to rule as the only true God. It would also, at the same time, stand as a devastating debunking of every god who had not created the heavens and the earth. The writings of Old Testament prophets are saturated with reminders and explanations of God's peculiar powers of creation. David wrote, "For all the gods of the nations are idols, but the Lord made the heavens." Psalms 96:5. Jeremiah expressed it this way, "But the Lord is the true God. He's the living God. The gods that have not made the heavens and the earth, even they shall perish. He hath made the earth by His power." Jeremiah 10:10-12. Now, did God Himself demonstrate an extreme urgency in keeping the truth of creation vividly before the eyes of the world? Yes, He did. To such a degree that He dramatically wrote into the heart of His great moral law the binding obligation of every living soul to keep the Sabbath holy, and thus to acknowledge His divine authority. Within those eternal principles forming the foundation of His government and reflecting His own perfect character, God wrote these words, "Remember the Sabbath day to keep it holy. 6 days shalt thou labor and do all thy work, but the seventh day is the Sabbath of the Lord thy God. In it thou shalt not do any work. For in 6 days the Lord made heaven and earth, the sea and all that in them is, and rested the Sabbath day. Wherefore the Lord blessed the Sabbath day and hallowed it." That's Exodus 20:8-12. Now, friends, what an act that was to highlight the omnipotent work of creation. Once a week, as the earth rotated on its axis, the Sabbath reminder would travel around the earth, reaching every man, woman, and child with the message of an instant creation. But now let's consider another important reason why God wanted the Genesis story to be remembered. In His omniscience, God could see the future course of the great adversary who had already challenged the government of heaven. Lucifer had said, "I will ascend above the stars of God. I will be like the Most High." Isaiah 14:12. His rebellious opposition government was transferred to this earth after the war in heaven. And he was determined to usurp the loyalty of millions who served the true God. Satan's plan was to destroy confidence in the authority of God's rulership. Since God had chosen to make creative power the test of His right to rule, it was only logical for Satan to make his strongest assaults in that area. Divine wisdom foresaw man's need for constant reference to those divine credentials of the one and only true God. As long as men recognized Him as the Creator, they would not be drawn to the counterfeit program of the usurper. As long as they obeyed His law and kept His Sabbath, they could not be led to deny His sovereignty. Now, Satan well understood that obedience constituted the highest test of love and loyalty, even before Paul wrote about it in Romans 16:6. Paul wrote, "To whomsoever ye yield yourselves servants to obey, his servants ye are to whomsoever ye obey." Now, Satan's dilemma was how to cause people to disobey God's law and become his servants instead of God's servants. Now, it's fascinating to look back over the ages and see the outworking of the great controversy between Christ and Satan. The contest has always focused on the issue of authority. The strategy of the evil one has been a two-pronged attack on God's claims to be the Creator. First, by the theory of evolution with its humanistic doctrine of natural selection. Second, by an age-long effort to destroy the observance of the seventh-day Sabbath, the mark of creative power. Now, we can only say in passing that each of those hellish attempts to discredit God's authority has produced a bitter success beyond all expectation. Millions have been turned into religious skeptics and agnostics as a result of Darwin's doctrine of organic evolution. Denying any fall of man, which would necessitate a savior from sin, evolution struck at the plan of redemption as well as at the fact of creation. In a similar vein, Satan's attacks on the Sabbath have led millions to disobey the one commandment in the Decalogue which God has made the specific test of obedience to the entire law. In Exodus 16, God commanded that no manna be gathered on the Sabbath, quote, "that I may prove them whether they will walk in my law or no," verse 4. Now, the God who changes not is the same yesterday, today, and forever. And he must now look down on a world that has been subtly deceived by Satan into rejecting the only commandment that contains his seal of authority. Speaking to those who were proven in Exodus 16 and who failed the test, God said, "How long refuse ye to keep my commandments?" Another special reason that Satan hated the Sabbath was because God had made it the sign of sanctification as well as creation. "Moreover also, I gave them my Sabbaths to be a sign between me and them, that they might know that I am the Lord that sanctify them." Ezekiel 20, verse 12. You see, the Sabbath was a sign that God could recreate the human heart by the same shattering power that he could call worlds into existence. He could make a people holy just as he could make a day holy. Through both arms of his warfare, evolution and anti-Sabbath, Satan was striking at the heart of redemption while also denying the vital truth of a fiat creation. Now, if you want to read something sobering and also utterly amazing, read the history of Satan's subterfuge in gradually displacing the true Bible Sabbath. It's all there in the historical references. By the way, it's only to be found in post-New Testament history, because the unanimous record of both Old and New Testaments is in full support of the Sabbath. Now, do you remember or wonder how such an unthinkable change could have been made in one of the Ten Commandments? Let me assure you, it was not done through any ambiguity on the part of the law. The words of the Decalogue were handwritten on tables of stone by God Himself, and there has never been a question as to the clear intent and meaning of the Fourth Commandment. God said that what He meant to say in the most simple, concise manner. No, the fact that millions have forgotten what God said, remember, is not because of any confusion over what the Bible teaches in the Ten Commandments. The rejection of the seventh-day Sabbath took place long after the days of the apostles. There's no time to delineate the mind-bending political and religious processes by which the post-apostolic church accepted a pagan substitute for the holy Sabbath of God. There's only time to examine some of the clever arguments by which Satan has consoled people in their disobedience of the Fourth Commandment. Playing on the prejudice created by repetitious falsehoods, Satan has beguiled millions into choosing tradition above the plain teaching of the Bible. We've been showing on this broadcast that Sunday came into human history long after the days of the apostles. Its entrance into the church took place in the days of Constantine, the first so-called Christian emperor of the Roman Empire. It is not biblical, friends. There's not a single instance in the Word of God where the first day of the week was observed as a holy day. The Bible upholds the observance of the seventh day of the week as the Christian Sabbath. Now, in these closing moments of the broadcast today, let me present absolute proof that Sunday keeping could not be a requirement of the Bible. Neither does it replace the keeping of God's true Sabbath. Now, I think most of you are acquainted with the beautiful doctrine of imputed righteousness by which we're justified through faith in Christ. Now, listen carefully as I explain how Christ's sinlessness is imputed to us when we break God's law and then accept Jesus. How is a thief cleansed and pardoned from his sin, from his stealing? Well, he's pardoned because he accepts Christ's atonement for his sin. You see, Jesus lived a perfect life. That's why he's able to atone for sin. Christ did not steal in his whole lifetime. Therefore, his perfect right doing or righteousness can stand in the place of the sinner's wrongdoing. So he imputes or credits his perfect obedience to the one who has disobeyed the law. For the thief, Christ's perfect keeping of the commandment, thou shalt not steal, makes it possible for him to impute that perfect righteousness to the condemned sinner. To the liar, Christ can impute his perfect obedience to the ninth commandment, thus making atonement possible. Endless on that point, and is able to impute his righteousness to the sinner. Thus God, looking at the sinner, can only see the righteousness of his dear Son. Now, friends, let's suppose for a moment that it is a sin to break Sunday. Now, of course, we know it is not. There's nothing in the Bible about that. But let's just imagine that it is a sin to break Sunday. Now, millions of people, of course, believe that it is a sin, friends. But listen, if it is a sin to break Sunday, then everyone who ever broke Sunday is lost without any hope. For the simple reason that Christ never kept Sunday holy himself. Therefore, he could never save anyone else who broke it. In other words, he doesn't have any right doing on that particular point to impute to the person who comes asking for salvation and forgiveness. Now, everybody agrees that Christ kept the seventh day Sabbath, which is Saturday. He did not keep Sunday. So if Sunday breaking is a sin, which it isn't, of course, then Christ would be a sinner and could never impute his perfect obedience to the Sunday breaker to save him from his sins. So there you have absolute proof that it's not a sin to break Sunday, friends. There's simply no law for keeping it holy. But there is a law for keeping the Sabbath holy. Jesus also kept it, and he can impart his perfect obedience to you and me. Isn't that beautiful, friends?
1: 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Did today's topic pique your curiosity? Would you like more information on what the Bible says about God's expectations of our worship? We invite you to contact us for another free, eye-opening booklet called Don't Be Fooled. 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Ask for the booklet called

0: 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Until next time, remember this amazing fact. Jesus loves you. He is the way, the truth, and the life that will set you free.
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2: God be merciful unto us and bless us and cause his face to shine upon us. Selah. That thy way may be known upon earth, thy saving health among all nations. Let the people praise thee, O God. Let all the people praise thee. Oh, let the nations be glad and sing for joy. For thou shalt judge the people righteously and govern the nations upon earth. Selah. Let the people praise thee, O God. Let all the people praise thee. Then shall the earth yield her increase, and God, even our own God, shall bless us. God shall bless us, and all the ends of the earth shall fear him.
3: 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A good tree cannot bring forth evil fruit, neither can a corrupt tree bring forth good fruit. Every tree that bringeth not forth good fruit is hewn down and cast into the fire.
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8: Now we'll look at your midday weather on Charlotte Christian Talk Radio. Partly sunny today with a high near 89 and lows around 62. Mostly sunny tomorrow with a high of 87 and lows around 56. For your Saturday, sunny with a high near 62 and lows around 44. And for Sunday, sunny with a high near 62 and lows around 41. That's your midday weather on Charlotte Christian Talk Radio.
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2: When it comes to birthdays, our friend Johnny does much more than blow the candles out on her cake. She knows that every October 15th is, for her, well, it's a miraculous milestone. And Johnny, today, you've reached your 77th birthday. I can just hear our friends listening shouting, "Happy birthday, Johnny."
3: Oh, and don't I know it. I've got lots of friends who are praising God along with me. Except in all my many years of living with quadriplegia, you know, I have never been able to blow out all the candles on my cake.
2: What?
3: I think I only have enough lung power to extinguish maybe 4 or 5, but definitely not 77.
2: Oh. Well, Johnny, I know that you always listen to what scripture God puts on your heart every birthday. So what scripture is it this year?
3: Well, I was going to say Psalm 92, where God says, "They shall bear fruit in old age." Mm. And I'm not young anymore, but the one Bible verse that keeps ringing in my heart is where Jesus says in John chapter 15, "The one who remains in me and I in him produces much fruit, because you can do nothing without me." I want to do everything from my end to be the branch that abides, that remains and dwells and stays in the vine, because God promises that I can still bear fruit at this age, and actually that I can produce much fruit. And this birthday, I want about as much as I can get. Mm. And for every listener today, I want you to join me. Would you be the branch that draws strength, be nourished through the vine, Jesus Christ? Then together, let's live abundant lives, overflowing with Spirit-blessed fruit, telling everyone, "Oh, taste and see how very good the Lord is."
2: Oh, that is such a wonderful invitation. And I know I'm going to join you.
3: And Shauna, I am the most blessed quadriplegic in the entire world. I mean, think of it. Despite cancer and chronic pain, just look. Look at me. I'm sitting up in my wheelchair.
2: Hallelujah.
3: At my age today, and for the 60 years I've been paralyzed, I am amazed at how very good the Lord has been to me. Today, I'm 77. Mm. I keep repeating that, and I keep saying, "Bless the Lord, oh my soul, and all that is within me, bless his holy name." And that's another thing I want my listening friend to do. Because of my paralysis, I cannot raise my arms above my shoulders. I wish I could applaud my Savior. So, friend listening, just for a moment, would you join me in doing that? Right now, go before God with lifted hands and bless him for keeping your friend, this happy aging quadriplegic, bless him for keeping me fit for service in his kingdom, bearing much fruit.
2: Oh, and Johnny, I know how hard your life is away from this microphone. Mm. My goodness, you need two of us in order to help you cough.
3: Yeah, maybe that way I would have enough air to blow out all my birthday candles today.
2: Well, you know I'm here to help anytime.
3: Thank you.
2: And here's one last question. What are you looking forward to in the year to come?
3: Well, every morning when I sit up in my wheelchair, Shauna, it's like my first day. My first day at work. I cannot wait to wheel through the front doors of Johnny and Friends and put my hand to the plow in God's vineyard, as it were, because there are millions of people with disabilities who are drowning in hopelessness. And on my birthday and for birthdays to come, I want to do everything I can to reach them with the good news of Jesus Christ.
2: Well, Johnny, that's our birthday prayer for you today.
3: And thank you for giving me a very happy birthday.
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5: For millennia, people from different countries, cultures, and backgrounds have found direction and encouragement in the inspired pages of the Bible. 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Sacramento Central Church brings you Receiving the Word, timely Bible messages presented by Pastors Chris Buttery and Mike Thompson. Amazing revelations await you in God's holy word, the Bible.
6: This morning, I'd like to talk to you about God's favorite fruit. God's favorite fruit. Now, most people claim, or most Christians claim, that they are Christians. But are they? It's been said that you can tell, or you can't tell, a book by its cover. And then, of course, maybe your grandma reminded you, someone reminded me, that the proof of the pudding is in the eating. So how can you tell if you are really a Christian or not? How can you tell if you're a Christian or not? If someone asked me what my favorite fruit is, shouldn't say was, but is, I would probably have to say a tree ripened, just picked off the tree peach, juicy. Now, of course, I'd get a little water and wipe that some of that fluff off and that fuzz off, but I'd bite into that thing and, man, a juicy peach. An apple comes in close second. Maybe you have a favorite fruit. What's your favorite fruit? Now, Madison Avenue believes most people like fruit because they invest large amounts of money advertising all kinds of fruit-flavored scented products, from yogurt. Now, of course, they insist that there is real fruit in some yogurt products, but you've also got that fruit-scented smell in some other items, like furniture polish. I like that they use a lemon furniture polish in my office. It's kind of nice. While there is fruit, as in apples and in bananas and as in papaya or mango, I won't even go there and tell you that a tomato is a fruit, but we'll just leave it at that. Pears and plums and grapes. We also use the word fruit when we refer to the result of some effort. For example, it might be said that your new car is the fruit of your work, of your labor, meaning the result of your hard work. Or you might give up on a plan that didn't seem to work, and you might say it wasn't really that fruitful anyway. But the fruit that we're going to talk about here this morning is not the fruit that we eat. It's the result or the product of something. In this case, it's the fruit of the Spirit. That is the result of having the Holy Spirit in our lives. We often speak about being like Jesus, imitating Jesus, living a Christ-centered life. And the fruit of the Spirit is the life in the life is what it means to be like Jesus, to be like Him in character. Now, the fruit of the Spirit shouldn't be confused with developing good habits, like getting daily exercise or going to bed at a decent hour, or you developing good study habits. So the fruit of the Spirit is not developing good habits, and the fruit of the Spirit is neither conformity to authority, although that's not a bad thing to do. The fruit of the Spirit is a result of a work performed in a person's life by the direct act of God. That's how the fruit of the Spirit is developed. Jesus said in John chapter 3 and verse 6, that which is born of the Spirit is spirit, and that which is born of the flesh is flesh, and that which is born of the Spirit is spirit. Maybe you've had that experience where someone came up to you and asked you, have you received the Holy Spirit? I have. And what that usually means is, do you speak in tongues? That's what they mean. Now, while receiving the gifts of the Holy Spirit is an important part of the Christian experience, a person shouldn't even begin to think about the gifts of the Spirit until they've come face to face with the importance of the fruit of the Spirit. Now, while the gifts of the Spirit can be counterfeited, as we witness with the speaking of tongues movement, we witness around us, or as some might say, bought on the black market, on the other hand, the fruit of the Spirit in the life is a genuine work of grace and is something that the Holy Spirit does at a level of our inmost person. It cannot be counterfeited, although it is and can be misunderstood and unappreciated. I'd like to take you to a familiar Bible passage about the fruit of the Spirit. It was written by Paul in Galatians chapter 5 and verse 22 and 23. But the fruit of the Spirit is love, joy, peace, long-suffering, kindness, goodness, faithfulness, gentleness, self-control. control, or as the King James puts it, temperance. Temperance. Now, you noticed, and this is a obvious point, but you noticed the list is indivisible. The list is indivisible. Notice the text does not refer to the fruits of the Spirit, but fruit singular, the fruit of the Spirit. Therefore, a person can't say, I'll take some kindness and I'll take a little bit of gentleness, but please come back a little later with that patience thing. I'll have that a little bit later on. The fruit of the Spirit is one. It is something that God does in our hearts, and they cannot be, or it cannot be divided. It cannot be separated, you see. Now, as we talk about the fruit of the Spirit this morning, what it means to be a Christian, as we study it, and we seek to make an application of the fruit of the Spirit in our lives, we need to keep four important points in mind. We're going to run through these here this morning. First of all, and it's pretty obvious, that the fruit reveals the tree. That's point number one we need to remember when we're talking about the fruit of the Spirit, the love, the joy, the peace, the long-suffering, the gentleness, the goodness, the meekness, the faith, the temperance. That fruit of the Spirit. The fruit reveals the tree. Turn with me to Matthew chapter 7 and verse 17. And we'll pick up on some words that Jesus shared. Matthew chapter 7 verse 17 in the Sermon on the Mount. Matthew 7 verse 17. Notice what Jesus said. He said, "You will know them by their fruits. Do men gather grapes from thorn bushes? Or figs from thistles? You don't go to a pear tree expecting peaches, and you don't go to a peach tree expecting pears. You go to the tree that is bearing the fruit to receive the fruit that tree actually bears." And so the fruit reveals the tree. Reminds me of a story that a man told on himself and actually told on his brother as well. He confessed that every now and then when his younger brother and himself got into trouble, his parents would send them to their room when they had been naughty. But this punishment wasn't really very effective because the boys figured out a way of escape. What they would do, they would climb out their window. And by the way, outside the house was this huge and this very big fruit tree. And it was right outside their bedroom window. And so when they had misbehaved and they were sent to their room, which was on the second floor above the porch, they would climb out the window, go across the porch, climb the tree, climb down the tree. Then they would run across the backyard, jump the fence into a big field outside their house and their yard. And there they would play for a little bit until they would jump the fence, run across the yard, climb that fruit tree again, across the porch, into the window, into the bedroom window. Mum and Dad apparently did not know about it, or at least they thought that that was the case. Now, one day they heard Mum and Dad talking, and Dad said to Mum, "You know what? That big old fruit tree, it looks like it's dead. It hasn't borne fruit in years, and so we're going to cut it down. It's no good." Needless to say, the boys were a little undone, and because their avenue of escape was about to disappear. So they needed a plan, and they came up with one pretty quick. One night, somewhat earlier than usual, they went to bed, at least pretended to go to bed, and when they thought that all was well and quiet in the house, they snuck out, went out their window, across the porch, roof, down the tree, across the yard, jumped the fence, and they went into town. Now, in town, they took the money that they had saved and they bought all the apples that they could find and some black cotton string. And when they returned home, they took all that string and tied the apples onto every branch of that tree that they could reach. The old tree looked absolutely fruitful. Then they went into bed and then they waited until the morning. The next day, of course, Dad woke up and went outside to chop down that old fruit tree, but he soon came back excitedly calling out to Mum, "Mary, Mary, it's the most incredible thing that you've ever seen. The old tree has borne fruit in years and it's covered with apples. You've got to come see it. It's absolutely amazing, covered with big red apples. I don't believe it. And it's a pear tree." Of course, we know apples grow on apple trees and pears grow on pear trees. Isn't it fair to assume that others will know what kind of person you are, that I am, by the fruit of our life, the lives that we live? And they'll be able to tell whether you're genuine or whether you're just tying some fruit onto your life. So that's number one. You can tell the tree by its fruit. Number two, the second point to consider is that the growth of a fruit tree is gradual. Growth is gradual. Turn with me to James and let's see what he has to say about this. James chapter 5, verses 7 and 8. James chapter 5, verses 7 and 8. He writes, "Therefore, be patient, brethren, until the coming of the Lord. See how the farmer does what? Waits for the precious fruit of the earth, waiting patiently for it until it receives the early and the latter rain. You also be patient. Establish your hearts, for the coming of the Lord is at hand." Now, you can buy a beautiful plastic tree that looks like the real thing and put it there and sit one in your house. And we know they're the only ones some of us can keep alive, like us. We have plastic plants in our home. They're the ones that we can keep alive. But they're as fake, those plastic plants, they're as fake can be. On the other hand, when you buy a living, healthy fruit tree, you expect it to mature and to grow rapidly. You expect it to grow gradually. Now, it's not easy waiting. Somehow, Jen and I have not had a lot of luck in growing fruit trees. It seems like when we plant a tree, we get relocated and moved to a new assignment. And so we have decided not to plant any fruit trees. As a matter of fact, we planted a fruit tree. It's a dwarf lemon. And so if we have to move house, we can just uproot that, put it in a pot plant or a pot, and then take it to our next place or our next house. Not going anywhere, by the way. We're staying right here. Just in case some of you are getting a little excited about that proposition. In any case, we planted the lemon tree, and back in our last place in Pennsylvania, we planted four beautiful blueberry bushes, and we planted two nectarine trees. And you know, when you plant your own bushes and you plant your own trees, you're just so anxious to get some fruit from that thing right away. And we had some blueberries coming on, and we'd have the little plastic nets over the blueberry bushes because we'd have some of the robins would come and they'd eat the blueberries and take the blueberries. And one fine day, a man who was helping us take care of our yard was mowing the lawn, and he got a little too close to those trees, and his lawnmower sucked in some of the netting and just completely shredded the entire foliage and the fruit off of our blueberry bushes. And so we didn't quite get as many blueberries as we wanted. But we had a couple of nectarine trees, and we figured a lawnmower is not going to do them any harm. And so when they're growing and when they're developing, and you see those the little bud, and then you see the little fruit, and it grows, and you just can't wait to sink your teeth into one of those delicious, tasteful pieces of fruit. We'd like to hurry things up, but growing fruit takes time. It's gradual. The point is this: if we want to grow real fruit in our lives, we can expect that the process is going to take time. It's going to take time. We live in a world, of course, of instant solutions. There's practically no aspect of life that hasn't been boiled down to a handful of quick, easy steps and been published in paperback. The mentality has invaded our approach to living simply as human beings. It's as common as books entitled How to Improve Your Personality in 10 Easy Steps, or How to Change Your Life in 1 Hour. Becoming new men and women, they say, is simple. Just follow these 6 easy steps and presto, you're changed. Your life will never be the same again. It doesn't quite work that way when it comes to character development and becoming like Jesus. My stepfather owned a nursery, gardening nursery. He, along with his brother and his son, they run a family-owned and operated gardening nursery. It's been in their family for a good 100 years. Now, if you've visited any nurseries recently, you've noticed that there is foliage at every stage. There are the mature plants, there's the seedlings, and then, of course, there's the cuttings, and they're just getting started. People are like that as well. In the Christian life, not everyone is at the same stage at the same time. Some may be in the bud stage. Others may be opening up that beautiful, flagrant blossom. Still others may be like hard, unripe fruit, but over time will grow and will develop into full maturity. But each stage of growth, although it's incomplete, is perfect and can be considered perfect. And we can expect that the fruit of the Spirit to grow surely over our entire lifetime. Real fruit grows. Counterfeit fruit just sits there and tries to look good. Real fruit will be served at the banquet table in heaven. The counterfeit fruit will be burned with the stubble of this earth. So number two, growth is gradual. When we're considering the fruit of the Spirit, we need to consider a third point, and that is, remember that nurturing is essential. Remember that nurturing is essential. Look with me in Jeremiah chapter 17, Jeremiah chapter 17 and verse 8. Jeremiah chapter 17 and verse 8. We notice what the prophet of old wrote, Jeremiah chapter 17 and verse 8. He said, for he shall be, now this is talking about the man who trusts in the Lord. Look at verse 7. Blessed is the man who trusts in the Lord and whose hope is the Lord. For he shall be like a tree planted by the waters, which spreads out its roots by the river and will not fear when heat comes. But its leaf will be green and will not be anxious in the year of drought, nor will cease from yielding fruit. For a tree to grow, for a fruit tree to grow, in order to have a good crop of peaches, if that's your fruit of choice, there needs to be the right mix of good weather, an adequate amount of water, and of course, maybe a little bit of fertilizer. If there's not enough sun, if there's a little bit of water, maybe no fertilizer, you can expect that your crop's not going to be healthy. It'll be pretty poor. You may have too much sun. You may have too much water. And maybe you get a little bit of fertilizer burn. And that'll also result in a poor crop, and it will even kill the plant. Proper nurture is a must in growing peaches. And it's the same in growing a Christian character. It needs nurture, just like this tree planted by the water, reaching its roots to where the water is. In the years of drought, the fruit will not cease, you see, because it has been nurtured effectively and efficiently. Proper protection is also necessary if we want to grow fruit in our lives. We're still talking about nurturing, the essentials of nurturing. When we had our nectarine trees in Pennsylvania, and we got to eat fruit of it, I think just the one summer, if I'm not mistaken, just the one summer, and I think there were about six that we were able to eat. We had them growing for a couple of years, but we know the people moving in after us probably are enjoying them now. But we noticed that our leaves were looking a little haggard on occasion, and some of them would be curling over, and then there'd be these little black spots that would be developing on the leaves, and we thought, oh no, our nectarine trees, they're gonna die. And you're probably wondering, hang on a second, you like peaches, why are you planting nectarines? Well, nectarines was the next best fruit we could plant right where we were, and there was a one that was available, so we planted them. We were in a bit of a hurry, I guess, but there they were, the leaves were curling over, black spots on our nectarine tree leaves, and we were concerned. Oh no, no more, we're not going to get any fruit, this is it. And so what we had to do was figure out a way to get rid of that disease and some of the bugs that were eating at the leaves. Some of you may be familiar with the little white powder. It's called diatomaceous earth. Have you ever heard of diatomaceous earth? Well, we just got a ladder, climbed up the top of the tree, and then we'd sprinkle. Of course, you have to hold your nose and mouth and not breathe it in, but just sprinkle some of the diatomaceous earth over the leaves of those nectarine trees. And man, what a wonderful change that took place. no more black spots on the leaves, no more curled over leaves, no more bugs eating at our nectarine trees. We've got to protect the if you're going to grow a fruit tree,

You've got to protect it from the harshness of the weather, from bugs, and from disease. And if you want a well-rounded Christian life, a Christian walk, we also have to guard the avenues to our soul, to our mind. And we also have to keep vigilant watch. We can't let anything get in the way or eat away at what God is trying to do in our lives. How can we as Christians live peaceable lives when we fill our minds with violence? Can we as Christians live pure lives when we allow our minds to feed on all subjects? How can we lead quiet lives while allowing loud, obnoxious music into our homes and into our lives and into our cars and into our hearts? You know, it's interesting that a good horticulturalist knows how to make the best of stresses, the stresses his plants are exposed to. Because plants go through a lot of stresses, just like humans do, just like you and I do. We go through there are a lot of stressors in our life, and stress is the way we react to those stressors. So the horticulturalist, he can prune and he mulches the stock so that the stem is hardened and develops resistance. And if you're living in areas where the weather gets below freezing, and there's risk of that plant dying, he'll work that stem to harden and develop resistance against freezing weather to be sure that it doesn't die. And yet, on the other hand, I've been told that oranges will grow sweeter if they're exposed to a light frost around harvest time. And so you'll discover that as the fruit spirit grows in your life, your character also will become more sweeter. Much more sweeter and more resistant to evil, not in spite of the trials, not in spite of the tribulations that come your way, but in the case of the fruit tree, because of them. And so the third area we need to remember is proper nurture is essential if we're going to grow characters that imitate and reflect Jesus Christ. Now, the fourth point, which is probably the most important of all of them, because without it, there'd be no fruit at all, and that is stay connected. Stay connected. A branch that breaks off from the stem will not bear fruit. Jesus said it plainly over in John 15, if you'd go over there with me. John chapter 15, we'll look at verses 4 and 5. And of course, here Jesus is referring to his Father as the husbandman. Jesus is the true vine, and you and I are the branches to be connected to Jesus in order to produce fruit. Notice what he says, John chapter 15, verse 4 and 5. Abide in me, and I in you. Now, when you look at where a branch connects to the vine or to the stock, do you see the connecting point? Do you ever see where the line of demarcation is? You don't really. It's not like a branch was Velcroed on or zipped on or stuck on to the trunk of the tree, right? Below the surface, there is a interconnectivity that you can't see with your just by looking at the branches and the tree. And this is what Jesus is referring to when he says, "Abide in me, be connected to me in a deep and a meaningful way. Abide in me, and I in you. As the branch cannot bear fruit of itself unless it abides in the vine, neither can you unless you abide in me. I am the vine." You are the branches. He who abides in me and I in him bears much fruit, for without me you can do nothing. So while we're talking about the fruit of the Spirit, it's important for us to remember that we need to stay connected to Jesus. And so I'm going to put up all four of the points, and here they are already up there, all four of the points again that we need to keep in mind when we're applying the fruits of the Spirit to our life, when we're seeking to understand the Spirit, love, joy, and peace, and so on. Number one, the fruit reveals the tree. And the fruit of our lives will tell whether we are truly Christian or not. Do we love as Jesus loves? Now, when we're talking about love, we're not talking about just simply feeling. We're not simply talking about emotion, although certainly that's a part of it. Someone said love is a decision, and certainly I think it is. Are we intentional about respecting people and caring for people and being kind to people, you see? Love, joy. Do we have that joy that comes from heaven? Are we kind? Are we good by the grace of God? Of course, none is good but one, and that is God. And Jesus, we can't be good. We can only ask Jesus, who is good, to come into our lives, can't we? So when we're considering the fruit of the Spirit, the fruit reveals the tree.
Whether we're exhibiting the fruit of the Spirit will tell what stock we're of. Number two, we need to keep in mind that growth is gradual. There are some folk who get freaked out and they get concerned and

worried because they're not growing at a faster rate, a rate that they would like to probably grow at. As long as you are connected to Jesus, as long as you're spending time with Jesus, you will grow. Growth is gradual. There are folk who like to hurry some people up a little bit and maybe cast aspersions, even get a little judgmental on folk who aren't where they are. And we need to remember that growth is gradual. Everyone's at different stages and Jesus is bringing us all along, one step at a time, as long as we're growing. Amen. Number three, remember that nurture is essential. Nurturing is essential. Exposing ourselves to the Son of Righteousness. And then we need to stay connected. Let's ask the question here, how do we do that? How do we nurture? How do we stay connected? Simply this, talking to Jesus and letting him talk back to you. It involves a relationship, doesn't it? It involves talking to Jesus in prayer and letting him talk to us as we spend time reading his word. I've got a little quote up here on the screen. It's from Christ Object Lessons, page 60. Those who, having heard the word, keep it, will bring forth fruit in obedience. The word of God received into the soul will be manifest in what type of works, friends? Good works, that's right. Next slide. Its results will be seen in a Christ-like character and life. Christ said of himself, I delight to do thy will, O my God. Yea, thy law is within my heart. And so even the author of Christ Object Lessons understands the biblical principle that as we abide in Jesus, as we spend time in his word, Christ's life will show through, will become more and more like him. Now, the fruit of the Spirit could be likened to a precious jewel, maybe like a diamond, with its multiple facets and its glimmering beauty. Each facet is a characteristic of Jesus and represents a quality that he wants to see reproduced in each of our lives. You know, when we learn about how the fruit of the Spirit grows, of course, it's another way to understand how to develop Christ-like character. We want to be like Jesus from the inside out, from the inside out. Contrary to what the two young brothers thought, a pear tree doesn't produce apples. You see, Jesus died for us not only to forgive us our sins, as wonderful and as marvelous as that is, but also to make it possible for us to be changed from the inside out, from the inside out. It's exciting to realize that we don't have to pretend to be like Jesus. We really can be like Jesus from the heart, be like him as we live for him and as we walk with him day by day. And sometimes it has to be moment by moment, depending on the trying to see the difference in our lives will be our family members. I want to share with you one last quote. It's from My Life Today, page 54. And I think it captures what we've been talking about here this morning. By believing in Christ, the fallen race he has redeemed may obtain that faith which works by love and purifies the soul from all defilement. Then Christ-like attributes appear. We'll get to the next slide. For by beholding Christ, men become changed into the same image from glory to glory, from character to character. What is produced? Good fruit. Good fruit is produced. Next slide. The character is fashioned after the divine similitude. And notice these three characteristics we have up there. Integrity or right doing. There's also uprightness, honesty, law abiding, conscientious. And also the third trait, true benevolence are manifested toward the sinful race. Benevolence is simply kindness or big-heartedness or generosity or being generous or being selfless. These attributes will be seen in the life of someone who is connected to Jesus Christ. Now, it's true. We all will express those in a variety of different ways because of the personalities that God has given us. We're all very different. Not one person is going to do it exactly like the other, you see. But as long as we are growing in Jesus, as long as we are staying connected to Jesus, as long as we're abiding in him, these wonderful attributes of integrity, of uprightness, and of true benevolence will be seen and will be manifested toward the people of planet Earth, our neighbors, our work colleagues, our friends in school, our husbands, our wives, our children, our parents. These are the evidences and evidence, our husbands, our wives, our children, our parents. These are the evidences and evidence that one

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3: How important is a father's role in the overall health and well-being of a son or daughter?
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3: Some years ago, a greeting card company decided to do something special for Mother's Day. 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
5: Explorers have been searching for decades, hoping to find perhaps what would be the greatest archaeological find of all, Noah's Ark. Despite years of disappointments and deadly turmoil, the search goes on. 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
6: The word is here recently that they don't want any ark research done on a mountain. It's kind of discouraging in that regard.
5: This is Science, Scripture, and Salvation, a Creation Radio Journal. I'm Chris O'Brien with the Institute for Creation Research. Somewhere in the frozen summits of Mount Ararat, many believe lay the remains of a huge vessel which once carried to safety all the living people and land-dwelling animals of planet Earth. But is Noah's Ark really there? And will it ever be found? Please join us for the next 15 minutes as we hear part one of a special two-part report on the search for Noah's Ark. Today, we'll discuss the Ark itself and the continuing search for it. Next week, we'll hear firsthand accounts from Ark researchers of the life-threatening trials they endured while on Mount Ararat. To begin this program, let's get some details about the Ark. Dr. John Morris, president of ICR, has been to Mount Ararat over a dozen times on search expeditions.
7: The Bible doesn't give us all the details about the Ark, but it does tell us the gross dimensions. It gives it in cubits, but that translates to about 450 feet long by 75 feet wide and 45 feet high, a long, skinny, barge-like thing. And not at all like the pictures of the Ark we see in the kids' books, you know, with the houseboat, with the giraffe sticking his neck out, that kind of thing. But it was more like a floating box. If you think of it as a football field, this would be 1.5 times the length of a football field. A huge vessel, certainly big enough to hold all the animals and Noah and his family and the provisions for the year. It was a well-designed boat.
5: And it certainly had to be built tough enough to withstand the raging waters of the flood.
7: Actually, the length and the cross-section would make the Ark's design perhaps the most stable possible designed for a ship in the open ocean. The width would keep it facing into the waves so that it wouldn't get broadsided by a huge wave. And the cross-section would show that no matter how much it tilted, up to about 90 degrees, it would still tend to right itself. It would be a most stable and most safe vessel.
5: Many people will not accept the concept of Noah's Ark and even ridicule it. Dr. Morris gives us an example.
7: I was on a secular radio show one time when the announcer was just scoffing at the idea of the Ark. He says, how in the world did God get all the millions and millions of animals on board Noah's Ark? I said, well, you know, how many animals did you have to have in there? And he says, well, I don't know, but it's too many. I said, well, how big was the Ark? Well, I don't know, but it wasn't big enough. The Ark was big enough. It was huge. And by the way, the number of animals is quite a bit less than you might think. There are millions of species of animals today, but most of them live in the ocean, or they're bacteria or insects, perhaps. They didn't have to be on the Ark. The Bible says only those

0: animals in whose nostrils is the breath of life, those that lived on the dry land, they had to be represented on board. And science has identified the number of animals that that would be, and it's only a few thousand. We can think of animals, but you're going to stop at about 50. You can hardly think of any more than that.
1: So just how many animals were on Noah's Ark?
0: We suspect that there were probably, at the very outside maximum, 50,000 animals on board the Ark. And the average size would be about the size of a rat. Is there room for 50,000 rats on board a huge vessel? Well, of course there is. Now, some of the animals were big, but the average size is a rat or a kitten, something like that. Not at all huge monsters. I think the dinosaurs were probably on board, and some of them were big, although even the dinosaurs, most of them were rather small. Probably an average-sized dinosaur was about the size of a pony, something like that. Many of them were much smaller than that. And, of course, we think of the big ones, but even the big ones started out small. So when we're thinking about the giants, maybe those are the very old ones, and that's not who God would want on board the Ark. He'd want young, strong, virile individuals. So we're back down to a size that's manageable.
1: The Bible tells us that there were only 8 people aboard the Ark: Noah and his wife, his 3 sons and their wives. So how did they provide for some 50,000 creatures?
0: It would have been a difficult job for Noah and his family to care for all these animals, but it was possible. There must have been some water transport mechanism and food storage and distribution system that made it possible. We don't have all the details. Maybe one day we'll find the Ark and look and see just how Noah had it set up. But as of now, we don't know. Well, we do know that it was possible and that Noah and his family were able to accomplish the task.
1: Do we have any idea of how these animals might have behaved during this year-long voyage?
0: It's interesting that modern science has noted that almost every animal that's alive today has the ability to either hibernate or go into a state of somewhat dormancy, where they would eat very little, excrete very little, exercise very little, or maybe even hibernate where they don't do anything for months. You know, this would be a really good idea for God to do for the animals and for Noah and the family, to cause them to sit down and rest until it's over. They are encouraged to go into such a state when they are confronted with a danger over which they have no control and from which they cannot escape. Animals just kind of hunker down and wait till it's over. That may have been what happened to many of the animals on board the Ark. It just required a minimum amount of care, making the job of Noah and his family possible.
1: Although it's been over 10 years since any Ark research organization has been able to actually explore Ararat, the search still goes on. John McIntosh is president of Search Foundation and the Mountain Research Director for the Ark Research Project.
2: We're continuing to do research here with a group of researchers throughout the world through the internet. We're reviewing the material. We're sharing pictures. Just recently, we feel was a major breakthrough, was a relatives of a family on the mountain that were actually involved in taking a eyewitness to the Ark a number of years ago, and we're in the process now of looking at these details and where this area is indicated and so on. But we try to stay prepared and ready. The Ark Research Project, we continue to keep our team members informed, and we have occasionally training trips up here in the High Sierra Mountains to practice with things and so on.
1: So why hasn't there been any recent expeditions to Mount Ararat?
2: Presently, the military is a stopper for the research. They have pretty well taken care of their terrorist problem that was keeping the mountain shut down for the last 10 years. But it still is a military mountain. It's right there on the eastern border of Turkey and next to Iran and so on. Something needs to happen there for them to let us get on the mountain. The word is here recently that they don't want any Ark research done on the mountain. And so it's kind of discouraging in that regard. We've had some independent researchers getting a little bit done over there. But as far as a mainline large-scale expedition, so far that's still being shut down.
1: So what's the reason the Turkish military won't allow Ark research on Mount Ararat?
2: Their main reason they give is security reasons, you know, this military area. There are a few radical types still running around in the area that are causing problems. It's interesting, the last 5-10 years, we've been getting regular reports from the people that live around the mountain and from other sources that the military actually knows where the structure is buried on the mountain, that they've found it. And they don't want it bothered because it would cause too many problems for them if it's made known. The military is very secular. They're afraid of it inspiring religious fervor, taking away some from their power, plus you know, to have a religious relic on their mountain, their military mountain, would cause a lot of problems as far as people wanting to get there and so on.
1: Professor James Hall, director of the Ark Research Project, agrees that the Turkish military is preventing more expeditions of Ararat.
3: Well, the military now. I understand that the military is more atheistic rather than very, very religious. And they're the ones that have been giving us a hard time getting into the area officially. So that attitude is going to have to change for us to get in there.
1: Although that's discouraging news, Professor Hall has not lost faith that someday Noah's Ark will be found.
3: I've got about 40-some years of research to this particular area, and I'm convinced with our interviews, we've interviewed eyewitnesses who have claimed that they saw the Ark during flyovers during World War II. We have satellite imagery. We have just a lot of evidence pointing to the fact that there is some man-made structure on Mount Ararat.
1: Dr. John Morris.
0: You know, I've been looking for the Ark ever since the early 70s, I think it was. I've been over there, I think, 13 different expeditions. I really do think that something that fits the general description of the Ark as given in Scripture is up there. And where it is, we don't know. And we've searched that mountain from one end to the other. We've run into experiences you wouldn't believe, but we just haven't found the Ark. About the time I got started in the search, others began to be involved based on some of my writings and all. And over the years, quite a few different expeditions have gone, quite a few individuals. We've been able to gather just a great deal of information that indicates that the remains of the Ark may still be up there on Mount Ararat over in eastern Turkey, but we just haven't found the Ark.
1: John McIntosh.
2: Well, I started back in 1978. I've had like 14 research trips there. Seven of those were actual expeditions where we got to climb on the mountain. But we have a small group of very credible accounts that some people have passed lie detector tests about what they were seeing and showing and so on that are holding up. And so I feel like we have a credible core of credible accounts that are holding up that indicates that there is really something on the mountain. And there are hoaxes there. We have found some things that are definitely fabrications and untrue. There are things that have been seen that have been mistaken. They've been seen from the air. We've found several things that have been mistaken for the Ark. There's a volcanic big basalt formation on the southwest part of the mountain that accounts for some of these sightings. And again, we have done enough surveillance of the mountain and photography of the mountain now that we know that if it's still there, it's buried pretty well, maybe completely buried. And so this doesn't make the job easy.
1: Dr. John Morris.
0: The evidence mainly is in the realm of what we call eyewitness accounts, people that claim to have seen it at one time or another through a history, either a written account or some are still alive. But we just can't pinpoint where they saw it, and we can't find it. So, the search is still going on. Some of the eyewitnesses talk about the Ark being broken, that its spine is broken, and it's actually in two different places. I wish I knew. I wish we could find it. Then we'd know, but it really disturbs me. We can't find any of it. If there's two of them up there, we ought to be able to find something. But we just don't have it. We don't know what's happened to the Ark after the flood.
1: So ends part one of our two-part special report on the search for Noah's Ark. Here's a preview of next week's program.
0: The soldiers forced us to lay face down in a ditch and guns pointed at our heads. I mean, I thought we were dead.
2: We were attacked by Kurdish terrorists at about 14,000 feet at midnight on the mountain. They rousted out of our tent, held at gunpoint with AK-47.
0: Before that afternoon was over, we were struck by lightning. I was badly injured, paralyzed from the waist down for hours, lying up in the snow. But God taught me a great deal that day, praying and trusting Him.
1: Thank you for joining us on today's broadcast of The Search for Noah's Ark. Be sure to join us next week for part two. Also, we wanted to let you know that ICR is giving away a booklet called The Scientific Case Against Evolution. And joining us in the studio right now is Dr. John Morris. Hello, Dr. Morris, and welcome.
0: Hello, Chris.
1: Dr. Morris, how might this booklet help people?
0: Chris, on the program we just heard, I talked about some of the perils others and I went through on Mount Ararat while searching for Noah's Ark. I got to tell you, if I wasn't a firm believer in the Bible and its truth about creation, I wouldn't have made all those dangerous trips. This little booklet points out the absolute impossibility of evolution on a scientific basis, although it's written in layman's terms. It uses a lot of quotes from evolutionary scientists themselves to disprove evolution. This booklet will help people understand that evolution is a lie, and what we read about creation in the Bible, including the account of Noah and the flood, is true. I would encourage everyone to get their free copy.
1: Well, thank you, Dr. Morris.
0: Thank you, Chris.
1: 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And you can address your letters to ICR at P.O. 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ICR's website address is www.icr.org. 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
1: Human history is filled with amazing discoveries, great discoveries, such as electricity, or the wreckage of the Titanic at the bottom of the Atlantic Ocean, or the existence of a human cell. And yet all of these discoveries, as great as they are not as important as the discovery of heaven's last call to the human race before the return of Jesus Christ. And that message is in Revelation chapter 14, verses 6 to 12. Verse 6 talks about another angel flying in the midst of heaven, having the everlasting gospel of Jesus Christ. Verse 7 announces that we're living in the hour of judgment and how important it is that we worship the creator of heaven and earth. Verse 8 talks about the fall of Babylon and how all the world has become drunk with the wine of this apostate system. And verse 9 warns about the beast and the image and the importance of avoiding its deadly mark. Discoveries from the Bible, three angels' messages before the return of Jesus Christ. In the days of Noah, God told people to get into a boat, and that boat had three stories. It was a three-story ark. And in the book of Revelation, God has a message represented by three angels. In the days of Noah, those that got into the boat were protected from the flood. And in the book of Revelation, those who understand and accept these messages will be protected from the lake of fire at the end of the world and will be prepared for the soon return of Jesus Christ. Discoveries. More important than the Titanic, electricity, or the cell is to discover heaven's last call in the book of Revelation, chapter 14, verses 6 to 12. You have just heard His voice today.
0: If you enjoyed this short devotional with Steve Wolberg, you can hear more messages online at hisvoicetoday.com.
2: When Paul wrote to the church at Philippi stating that their love for God should continue to grow, he told them that as a result they should be filled with the fruits of righteousness which are by Jesus Christ unto the glory and praise of God. More of the will of God would be done in their lives. But why want that? To the glory and praise of God. You want to honor God. When athletes or diplomats represent their country, a certain code of behavior is adhered to. Knowing Jesus gave His life for you prompts you to want to honor Him. You think less about what you want and more about what would reflect well on heaven. When honoring God means more to you, when you remember God's love, Jesus' death on the cross, you'll care more about God's will being done in your life. Focus on the cross. Think about who God is, what Jesus has done. You'll want to surrender your life to Him. I'm John Bradshaw for It Is Written.
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4: Out of the depths have I cried unto Thee, O Lord. Lord, hear my voice. Let Thine ears be attentive to the voice of my supplications. If Thou, Lord, shouldest mark iniquities, O Lord, who shall stand? But there is forgiveness with Thee, that Thou mayest be feared. I wait for the Lord. My soul doth wait, and in His word do I hope. My soul waiteth for the Lord more than they that watch for the morning. I say, more than they that watch for the morning. Let Israel hope in the Lord, for with the Lord there is mercy, and with Him is plenteous redemption. And He shall redeem Israel from all his iniquities.
5: Behold the Lamb of God, which taketh away the sin of the world.
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3: From the Christian News Radio Network, I'm Jim Miller. Ukraine says it'll resume strikes on Russian oil refineries, ending what had been a pause requested by the U.S. President Vladimir Zelensky expressed frustration with Washington, telling the Financial Times that Ukraine is done complying with demands to halt refinery attacks. North Korea and China have opened their largest border bridge, the long-delayed New Yalu River Bridge. Project stalled for more than a decade, but the opening comes as both countries expand the trade despite sanctions on Pyongyang. Analysts say the move signals North Korea's efforts to revive its struggling economy while strengthening ties with Beijing. Immigration has gone after another device from Ilhan Omar. We'll tell you about that after the break.
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3: The immigration history of Democrat Representative Ilhan Omar appears to be behind a search of her home by the Justice Department. It's led to the confiscation of her phone. News Nation Washington correspondent Tom Dempsey.
10: The investigation centers around whether Omar or her late father intentionally lied about Omar's birth date on immigration paperwork. Omar was originally born in Somalia before her family fled the country due to civil war and then allegedly spent years in a refugee camp in Kenya before coming to the United States. Now, Omar has come out calling this case an abuse of power and saying it shows federal law enforcement being weaponized. She also says she's done nothing wrong.
3: A source told News Nation that federal prosecutors have issued at least 15 subpoenas as part of the investigation, and some of them reportedly target some of her relatives. U.S. inflation rate took another step higher with the midterm elections just a few weeks away. News Nation Washington correspondent Vinay Simlot reports the latest numbers giving voters a lot to think about as they head to the polls.
11: Economists say energy prices are driving the inflation. This week, the Iran-backed rebel group in Yemen, the Houthis, continued attacks on Saudi Arabian oil infrastructure. And Iran says it hit a cargo vessel in the Strait of Hormuz, a critical shipping lane for energy. Oil prices have remained high after Iran targeted the strait, starting when the U.S. launched a military operation back in February.
3: At the Vatican, Pope Leo recovering after surgery to remove a cancerous lung node. Doctors say the operation successful. From Christian News Radio Network, I'm Jim Miller. 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
12: Hi, I'm Todd Nettleton, and this is the Voice of the Martyrs Radio. When Ibrahim Muhammad became a follower of Christ, he immediately began sharing the good news. In 1 year, he led 80 Muslims to faith, and he devoted himself to discipling the new believers. But because of his bold witness, Ibrahim began receiving death threats from local Islamists. On May 15th, he was witnessing in a rural area when a man wearing Islamic clothing said this would be his last time evangelizing, then shot him. Ibrahim's family rushed him to the hospital, but he died from his injuries 3 days later. 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
16: Now a look at your midday weather on Charlotte Christian Talk Radio. Partly sunny today with a high near 89 and lows around 62. Mostly sunny tomorrow with a high of 87 and lows around 56. For your Saturday, sunny with a high near 62 and lows around 44. And for Sunday, sunny with a high near 62 and lows around 41. That's your midday weather on Charlotte Christian Talk Radio.
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17: May I be the first to say good afternoon. 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
18: Was the healing of Christ just to relieve the physical suffering? Or was it to also prove that he came to save from sin, that he was the Messiah? The healings of Christ were there for another reason. They were to demonstrate that he saves from sin.
19: The Bible, bread of life for hungry souls and a lamp to light the way of truth. For centuries, this wonderful book of books has remained on the bestseller list, providing meaning from the past, purpose for the present, and a window to the future. Today, the Bible still contains the greatest hope for all mankind. Now we prayerfully open the blessed book as Amazing Facts brings you Wonders in the Word with Doug Batchelor. Today's program is entitled The Healing of Christ, Part 1.
18: The message this morning is titled The Healing of Christ. And I'm going to be doing something from a little different approach. You know, in South America, back in the 40s and 50s, some of the natives that lived near the deserts there noticed that they were running into these ruins of what appeared to be some ancient city or civilization. And it looked like someone had attacked this city and tried to destroy the walls and cast them down. And they weren't exactly sure what the borders of these cities were. And some archaeologists did some research, and it seemed confused. And then they wondered if it was cities at all, if it was ammunition that had somehow been dropped. And it wasn't until the 60s, some archaeologists flying over these deserts of Nazca realized they weren't cities at all. These were drawings. The ancient Indians had made these very large cartoon caricatures and drawings, things like spiders and monkeys and one beautiful one of a hummingbird. But they didn't know what it was until they got up and looked down. They had a whole different perspective, where from the air they could see, and you know, there is still a mystery that surrounds the Nazca drawings in the desert. Have you heard of these or seen pictures of these before? But they didn't get the perspective. It looked like a bunch of stones sort of scattered in lines, and when you're on the ground, you know, sometimes there's several feet between a stone. You get up in the air and you look at it. Sometimes they're not stones, they're just, they've cut in the sand because the top layer of the sand was glazed. When you cut down, it changed color, and you just couldn't, look like trails. But you get up in the air, you get a different perspective. When we study the healing of Christ today, it's not going to be what you might have expected. I'm going to ask you to take a flight with me. And we're going to sort of fly over the Gospels and look at the different cases where Jesus healed, because I want you to consider the healings of Christ from a different perspective. And I think you'll see something beautiful. First of all, I want everyone to know that I believe in miraculous biblical healing. I believe that Jesus did it in Bible times. I believe he can still do it today. Amen? There may be some here. I'll just ask you for a show of hands. How many of you believe that you've experienced supernatural healing from the Lord? I believe in that. And as I go through the message today, I don't want to disappoint anybody who may be experiencing some physical malady, but that's really not the purpose of the message today. I agree, Jesus came to heal. Psalms 103, verse 2 and 3. Bless the Lord, O my soul, and forget all not all his benefits, who forgives your iniquities, who heals your diseases. Now notice how that's phrased. Forgives, heals. What's the priority with the Lord? To forgive and heals all your diseases. He can heal all kinds of disease. It almost makes it sound like iniquity is a form of disease, the way it's worded here. Isaiah 53, verse 5, prophecy about the Messiah. By his stripes we are healed. You know, when I first read that as a baby Christian, I didn't know what stripes meant. I pictured candy cane, and I thought, how does that heal anybody? And then, of course, I learned later it was the stripes that were left on the back of Christ when he was whipped. By his sufferings we are healed. Malachi chapter 4, verse 2. And unto you who fear my name shall the Son of Righteousness, this is Jesus, arise with healing in his wings. The Lord came to heal. He is that Son of Righteousness. Now, the point that I especially want to make, and then I'm going to take a number of stories to illustrate this, is that Jesus healed for a purpose. He healed to demonstrate something. Every healing of Christ is there to demonstrate something about the gospel and salvation. I want you to think about that as we consider the different ways that Jesus healed. That it was not just because the Lord loves those who are sick and he wanted to relieve their suffering. It is that, in part, but are we all aware that with very few exceptions, there have only been two individuals that I know of who were permanently healed as humans. One was Elijah and the other was Enoch. The Lord healed them and they never got sick again. Everybody else that was healed by the Lord got sick again and died. Or died instantly, right? So all those other healings were temporary at best. So there's some other purpose why Jesus heals if it's not, if the results were not eternal. He's trying to tell us something. And I want you to think about that. Let me give you some evidence. Mark chapter 2, verse 10 and 11. You've got this picture here on the screen about the man being let down through the roof. You remember the story of the crippled man? He couldn't get to Jesus. He was paralyzed. His four friends brought him to Christ. They could not get in the door. Couldn't get in the window. So they went up on the roof and there was a natural opening up there. They lowered him down in the presence of Christ. And before Jesus healed him, he said, "Your sins are forgiven." Well, that outraged the religious leaders who were present. And he says here in Mark chapter 2, verse 10, "But that you might know that the Son of Man has power on earth to forgive sins," he said to the paralytic, "I say to you, arise, take up your bed, go to your house." Why did he heal him physically, or at least in part? That people might know what? That he can heal physically or that he can forgive sin? Every physical healing brings temporary relief. Forgiveness of sin can have eternal benefit. Isn't that right? I mean, if you could choose to be healed by the Lord right now and never feel any more pain in your mortal life, or to have an assurance of everlasting life, which of the two would you choose? Oh, you know, if you're smart. Of course, when you're in physical pain, you might have to think about that. But if you're smart, you'll say, "I'll take the eternal healing, which is the forgiveness of sin." And so he healed this man physically that he might know that he could forgive sin, which is the priority. Matthew chapter 11, another story. John the Baptist is in prison. He's been there for a while. They all had these ideas that the Messiah would come and overthrow the Romans and establish Israel as an earthly kingdom. And even John did not fully understand the nature of Jesus' mission. Even John, who pointed to Jesus and said, "This is the Lamb that takes away the sin of the world. Lambs die to take away sin," didn't understand, because Christ didn't seem to do anything to raise an army. He didn't do anything to get him out of prison. So John sent a couple of messengers to Jesus, some of his faithful disciples. And he asked this question. When John heard in prison about the works of Christ, this is Matthew 11, verse 2, he sent two of his disciples to Jesus, and they said to him, "Are you the coming one, or do we look for another?" Now, Jesus did not answer them right away. After they asked the question, he acted like he didn't hear, and he went on healing the multitudes that came, and he spent probably, you know, several hours ministering to the crowd, and these disciples of John waited patiently for their answer. Then Jesus walked back over to them, and he said, "Go tell John the things that you hear and see. The blind see, the lame walk, the lepers are cleansed, the deaf hear, the dead are raised, and the poor have the gospel preached unto them." Now John, who knew the prophecies about the Messiah, remembered reading in Isaiah chapter 61, That's one of the aspects of the Messiah. He said, the Spirit of God is upon me because the Lord has anointed me to preach good tidings to the poor. And so he said, the evidence that I am the Messiah is the healing. So, was the healing of Christ just to relieve the physical suffering? Or was it to also prove that he came to save from sin, that he was the Messiah? So the healings of Christ were there for another reason. They were to demonstrate. Now, we're going to look at a spectrum, sort of a panorama of some of the different healings, and they will bring out, I believe, some different lessons we could learn about the ministry of Christ. Who did he heal? Now, we found out why he healed. Now, let's look at who Jesus healed. Well, he healed all kinds of people. He healed the young. We can start there. You remember the story where a little girl had died? The Bible says in Mark chapter 5, verse 41, he came in and he took the child by the hand and he said to her, Talitha kumai, which is translated, little girl, I say to you, arise. Now, I want to back up and make sure you're still with me. What was the principal reason that Jesus healed? He did heal to relieve suffering. You know, he's healing you all the time. And I think there's things that you and I can do to aging in your body all the time. You've got these white blood cells that are rampaging through your veins, fighting off invaders all the time. That's a miracle. I mean, you know, we're constantly, that's why it said there in Psalm 103, he heals our diseases. But beyond this, the miraculous healing that Jesus performed was there to demonstrate that he saves from sin. Now, when he healed the young, what does that tell us? He saves the young. As a matter of fact, there are quite a few stories in the Bible about Jesus healing the young. Often it is parents interceding to Christ in behalf of their children. Now that should be good news for you and me. How many parents out there that have interceded for their children to be spiritually healed? And I have to catch myself. Karen and I are having prayer. It's very easy for us to pray and say, Lord, protect our children. If they got a cold, heal our children. And then every now and then I remember what the priorities are. And I say, Lord, you do whatever you need to do in their lives to save them for eternity. I mean, sometimes I think our prayers are, Lord, make our children comfortable in this life. And we forget about, you know, protect them, insulate them in this life. Bless them. And really, that's not the best way to pray. You're asking God maybe to spoil your children unintentionally. We ought to be praying, Lord, work in their lives to save them. The ultimate thing is we want God to heal our children. Now, of course, you know, sometimes fathers brought their children to Jesus, the boy who fell in the water and fell in the fire. Lord, if you can do anything with my son, heal him. And Jesus healed him. You've got the mother that interceded for her daughter that was at home, and Jesus healed her. And many children were healed, but it was usually the parents interceding for those children that brought the healing. In the case of the little girl who was raised, Jairus brought Jesus to his home. The majority of the people who are saved are healed in their youth. The majority, let's do this again. This could be risky. How many of you made your decision to be a Christian before the age of 20? Let me see your hands. That's the majority, isn't it? In the Bible, you couldn't even go to war till you were 20, so that's why I picked that arbitrary number. But the fact is that most people that come to Christ come while they're young. He heals the young. Well, the good news also is that he heals the old.

0: The story I'm using in the Bible to highlight this, and I want to pause right here before we go too far. Does the Lord physically heal the old? I remember going to visit an old saint, and she said, "Doug, I want to have an anointing service for my health." I said, "Okay, Sister Phillips, what's the problem?" She said, "I'm losing my hearing." She said, "It bothers me so much, I just can't hear. I have to keep asking people to repeat themselves." And I could tell she was frustrated. And I listened to her and I said, "We can do that if you want." I said, "But I just need to ask you, Sister Phillips, could there be a connection with your loss of hearing and your being 93 years of age?" She smiled. She said, "Are you telling me I'm getting old?" But you know, does the Lord even heal in old age? I still love that scripture where it says Moses climbed a mountain at 120, his natural force had not abated, and his eye had not dimmed. I mean, that's the way I want to go. I don't know if I want to live to 120, but you know, if you're going to be here, you would like to have that kind of vitality. So the Lord can heal, and he performs healing. I've seen it for people who are even suffering the consequences of the aging process. I was encouraged by the story in the Bible about the man who grew to manhood and then got sick and remained sick for 38 years. He was looking for healing in all the wrong places. He laid there by this pool of water. You know, the man who was by the pool of Bethesda. And they would see some bubbling or rippling in the water, and the pool porches were surrounded by all these crippled, sick people. And it was a pitiful thing. They'd see the water ripple, and we don't know if there were some bubbles that just came up or what it was, but they had this superstition that whoever got into the water first would be healed. It was an angel that troubled the waters. And this man was so crippled that everybody got into the water before them. Some people maybe were healed by their own faith. It's a story that I don't even want to take it all the way. I just want you to know this man had been there 38 years. He was an older man. And Jesus healed him. So he heals the old. One thing I think we can learn from this story is that man was sick for a long time because he was looking in the wrong direction for healing. He was sure that it was going to come a certain way. He thought he had to crawl and claw his way into the water and be the first one there to get healed. And that wasn't it at all. All he had to do was look to Jesus. I wonder how many people go to church year after year and they're wanting healing and they're trying to get it in their own strength until their condition is pitiful. The Bible tells us that Jesus heals the young and he heals the old. There was that woman, you remember. Jesus calls her a daughter of Abraham, and she was bent over. She was crippled 18 years. It doesn't say she was 18 years old. She was a woman who for 18 years had been hunched over. And we don't know if it was osteoporosis or some problem with the hips or what it was, but she was bent over. Everywhere she went, she looked down. I think there's a lesson in that too. Couldn't look up. Just discouraged, looking down, bent over all the time. Go through life like that. And Jesus healed her on the Sabbath day, no less. And changed her whole perspective. Some of you are like that. Maybe you've been in the church for years. She was in church on the Sabbath day looking down. Discouraged. And it had gone on for years. Now, for those of us who think, you know, I have not experienced a genuine conversion and I'm over 20, is there any hope for me? Does Jesus heal the young? Yes. Does he heal the old? Yeah. Nicodemus, Joseph of Arimathea, many found the Lord later in life. He heals the hopeless. You know, one of the things I like about the healings of Christ, and I could just stop here and take the rest of the message, talk about the many examples where Christ performed healing in what would otherwise have been hopeless situations. We already talked a little bit about the girl who was dead, and Jesus had to evict the mourners. He said, "She's just sleeping," and they laughed him to scorn, and he chased them all out. They said, "She's dead. It's hopeless." A matter of fact, the messengers came to Jairus, and they said, "Don't trouble them anymore. She's dead." And Jesus said, "Don't lose faith. Just believe." What about that story? Talk about hopeless. I mean, the funeral had just begun for the little 12-year-old girl. What about the widow of Nain? They're on their way to put the boy in the ground. They finished the mourning process. Jesus stops the funeral procession. Would you think there was any hope for that lady? You know, a day or two may have gone by. This is probably the second greatest or third greatest miracle in the Bible. He stops the whole procession. He touches the funeral bear, and that would have made him unclean if he hadn't healed him. Looked like a hopeless situation. Jesus touched the boy and he sat up. He, you know, talk about hopeless. It was a widow. No husband to support her. Her only son, her only earthly means of support. She had no one by her side, no one above her, no one below her. A hopeless situation. Jesus, by raising that son, he gave her hope. How hopeless is your situation? You feel like your walk with the Lord is dead? He can heal you. He can completely turn that around. Amen? These healings are there to tell us about what he can do for your walk. I want you to think about how you might be sick. Not physically sick. Spiritually sick. And then apply each one of these healings to your life somewhere. Amen? A woman. Issue of blood for 12 years. When you read this story, it tells us that she had spent everything on physicians, who probably poked and prodded and tested and tried to figure out what they could do and made her go through all of these humiliating examinations and treatments and didn't get better but got worse until she spent everything. She's lost her health. Her sickness makes her unclean and appears hopeless. She's trying to talk to Jesus, but it's an embarrassing dilemma, an embarrassing problem. The crowd is there, and so finally she just says to herself, if I could just touch the hem of his garment. And she claws and paws her way through the crowd, gets trampled and reaches out and just grazes a piece of his garment, and she was healed because she had faith. Would have been a hopeless situation. It was a last desperate reach for healing. Did he heal her? Have you felt like that before? Like your life is running out of you? You do everything you can humanly do and it doesn't get better, it gets worse. Using every earthly means, nobody to turn to. You don't want to tell anyone about it because it's an embarrassing problem. All you can do is just reach out and take hold of Christ's robe. What is his robe a symbol of? His righteousness. And because of her faith and his righteousness, the problem was gone. She was cleansed. She was healed. Now, I want to pause here and bring up something I've mentioned before. I told you about the girl who was 12 years old that died, that Jesus raised. That was the same day this woman who was bleeding for 12 years reached out and touched Jesus. Those two healings represent the gospel. They happened the same day. One woman bleeding 12 years, one girl 12 years old. One represents the Old Testament church. Continual flow of sacrificial animal blood could not wash away their sins. They didn't get better, they got worse. It wasn't until the church, the Old Testament church, found its fulfillment in Christ, she was healed. And a little girl represents the New Testament church. When he died on the cross, it looked like the church was dead. But when Christ raised her, he said, give her something to eat. He opened the word to the church. She came to life. Her life was ahead of her. And so these two girls that were healed represent the New and the Old Testament church. The healings of Christ are there to teach a lesson beyond what he did because he cared for people. Amen? Not only did he heal the hopeless, I thought this was interesting. Jesus healed groups. You remember the story about the 10 lepers that came to Jesus. And he said, go show yourself to the priests. And the Bible tells us that they were supposed to go to the priest and make an offering for cleansing from leprosy. But when he said, go show yourself to the priest, they still had leprosy. Would you do that? I mean, it's like someone saying to you, you have been invited to go on the air and announce that you've been healed from a disease. And while you get the invitation to go on television and announce you've been healed from a disease, you still have the disease. Would you want to head towards the TV station? But they said, well, he said to go. And I love this in the Bible. It says, as they turned, in going, they were cleansed. Oh, that's such a wonderful lesson. You know, the most important lesson in that story is not that Jesus can heal leprosy. You already knew that. He even did that in the Old Testament a couple of times. He healed Miriam. He healed Naaman. The main reason for this story, and leprosy is a type of sin, is that the healing came as they turned to do what God told them to do. So many times in the Bible, we don't get what God wants to give us because we don't take a step of faith. God says to the priests, I want you to cross the Jordan River. You know, when they first left Egypt, they didn't know anything. They had no faith. God had to part it before they left. They had a hard enough time going through the parted ocean, but he had to part it first. After 40 years, he says, have you learned to trust me? I want you to cross the Jordan during flood stage. And it says that here the priests are walking with this ballast called the golden ark. They weren't going to float. And when they put their feet in the water, you've heard that expression, then it parted. They got the miracle as they went forward. As the lepers went, they were cleansed. The healing came as they were doing what God had told them to do. Now, what does leprosy represent? People I have witnessed that they don't experience the miracle of victory over some sin until they take the steps to obey. When you make what human effort you've got to do what God has told you to do, he then will activate his power. He will not do for you in advance what you are able to do for yourself. So many people say, Lord, please give me a job. And they don't pick up the phone or the paper, go walk and beat the streets. In going, they were cleansed. As we attempt to do what God tells us to do, he performs a miracle. So that's one lesson in this healing. You know what the other lesson is? He heals groups. You know anyone works at an emergency room? Ever seen a doctor walk out with all those people there and say, can y'all line up? We're going to heal you all at once. Wouldn't that be nice, Doc? You can heal them in groups like that? Now, typically doctors don't heal that way. But the fact that Jesus cleansed 10 lepers at one time is a symbol of what he does with sin. On Pentecost, 3,000 hear the gospel and they're converted. It could happen today. Can the Lord heal many at one time? Cleanse from leprosy? Now, of the 10 that were cleansed, how many came back to thank him? Only one came back to thank him. You know, 10 makes me think of the commandments. Of the 10 commandments, there's one commandment in particular that shows that we worship him. And that's the fourth commandment. Does the Bible tell the story about a woman that had 10 pieces of silver? She loses one. And she's not satisfied. She continues to search until she finds that one that's lost. Has the church maybe lost one of the commandments? She lights a lamp, symbol for the word of God, gets out a broom, diligence, and searches until she finds it. And so even in these stories of healing, the 10 lepers, one coming back to thank the Lord, you can expand it. There's lessons in there that tell us about the gospel and how he works.
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0: Welcome to Pathway to Peace Radio Bible Class. My name is Carrie Rogers, and you know who's next to me, my lovely, lovely wife, Eileen Rogers. We are so happy to be on the air with you today. Today is going to be a very special Bible study. We are actually going to be continuing our marriage and family series. Today's lesson will actually be the last part of that series. The title of today's Bible study is God's Training Ground. So let's go ahead and get right into our study. But before we get into that study, we need to come to the Lord in prayer and ask Him to help us in understanding the Word of God concerning God's training ground and His family. Eileen, why don't you pray for us today?
1: Dear most kind and gracious Heavenly Father, we humbly come, Lord, thanking you so much because you are an awesome God and you are a God who gives us promises in your holy word and you fulfill those promises. Lord, we thank you for being the awesome trainer and we ask you, Lord, to train us to be the parents that we need to be so that we and our families, Lord, will be with you in heaven. Be with our listeners, Lord. You know what situations they may be in. Bless them according to your loving kindness and tender mercy. And may we all receive a blessing from the study of your word today. In Jesus' name, amen.
0: Amen. So class, go ahead and get those Bibles. Make sure you take some good notes today. We have a lot to cover. So let's go ahead and get right into our lesson today. That is God's training ground. Now today, my radio listening class, we are going to take a biblical look at how to build a firm and spiritual family foundation. We are going to look at some of the requirements of God's ideal family. But first, we are going to look at the origin of marriage and family. Now, one of the main concepts that we will gather from today's Bible study is that a godly family is literally a training ground to the worship and service of God. Amen.
1: Amen. So this should be the main mission of all members of the family, from a family of two, which is a husband and wife, to a family of many.
0: That's right. Amen. We will see from today's study, friend, that God-fearing husband and wives have the responsibility as a cohesive unit to build a firm spiritual foundation for each child that God has given them, regardless of your current family situation. If you are married, if you are divorced, or if you are a single parent, God wants you to build a firm spiritual family unit. Amen. If you are single and thinking about marriage, or if you're married and raising a family, you most definitely want to listen to today's Bible study closely. Take some good notes because God wants us as family, as parents, to avoid the pitfalls that Satan will dig up and wants you to fall into. So we want to get counsel from the Lord because He is the source of all wisdom. Amen. So I pray that today's study will give all listening a clear understanding of God's ideal family. So class, go ahead and get your Bibles, your holy textbooks, and study with us as we go through this thought-provoking study today. Get your Bibles, your holy textbooks.

0: created as a mature human beings in the image of who?
1: God.
0: That's right. Now, if you turn your Bible to Genesis 2:7, God created Adam, the first husband, from the what?
1: The dust of the ground.
0: From the dust of the ground. And in Genesis 2:18, God said it is not good that man should be alone. So what did he do? He made Adam a wife.
1: Amen.
0: And performed this world's first marriage ceremony. Now, if you go to Genesis 2:21, look at Genesis 2:21, we see that the world's first wife, Eve, was physically made from the rib of her husband. Literally, she was taken out of Adam's side, his rib, made from Adam's rib. Amen. Mm-hmm. Now, this symbolically implied equality in the eyes of God, and that they were to walk side by side forever. For what?
1: Forever.
0: Ever. Now, at the end of verse 22, notice that God created Eve, and he presents this lovely bride, Eve, to Adam. Now, as you can see in this verse, in the next verse, in verse 23, that Adam is, he's overjoyed with excitement, and he's very pleased with the companion that God created for him. And what did he call her?
1: He called her woman.
0: He called her woman because she came from his side. She was flesh of his flesh. So, in verse 24, God united the groom, Adam, and the bride, Eve, into holy marriage with an explicit marriage covenant to do what? Leave, cleave, and become one flesh. So notice, class, that this marriage covenant was to be the blueprint for all marriages. It wasn't just for them, but it was for all marriages. So Adam and Eve were the world's first family. Amen?
1: Amen. So, Kerry, we can immediately see thus far in our study that God's idea for building a strong family starts with the marriage of two committed people, a committed male and a committed female.
0: So a committed husband and wife is where it all starts. So now we saw what the origin of marriage and family is. Now let's see what the next question is. And that is, what was one of God's original purposes for the human family? We need to understand this. What was the original purpose? I want you to turn your Bibles to Genesis 1:28. You should be in Genesis already. Turn your Bibles to Genesis 1:28. Eileen, why don't you read that for us?
1: And God blessed them, Adam and Eve, and God said unto them, be fruitful and multiply and replenish, or to fill the earth and subdue it, and have dominion over the fish of the sea and over the fowl of the air and over every living thing that moveth upon the earth.
0: So the first concept that you must notice in this text is that God did what?
1: Blessed both Adam and Eve equally.
0: That's so right. Don't miss it, class. It does not say that God blessed him or her, but he blessed them as husband mm-hmm. and wife equally. He blessed both of them. So verse 28 of Genesis chapter 1 also implies that their original purpose and responsibilities were to be shared equally. Don't miss that. Their purpose was to begin the process of populating the earth, populating the world through God's created human reproductive system, or their procreation system. Amen.
1: Mm-hmm.
0: Making the world full of humans in the image of God. So God employed Adam and Eve, their first parents, he employed humans as basically managers or administrators over the entire earth and every living thing in it. So they had a big responsibility.
1: That's right. It was an awesome responsibility.
0: That's right. Yes, it was. Very awesome. Very awesome. Now we see after creation, after God has created Adam and Eve, he created the first family. He gave them the purpose of their being created. Now we see after creation that everything on earth was what? Perfect. Everything was perfect. The perfect foundation for family was laid with the union of Adam and Eve. Amen. So being created and blessed by God, Adam and Eve were the first married couple and had the privilege. They had the privilege of communicating with God face to face and learning more of his love and his creation. It was such a beautiful thing.
1: And if they remained faithful, their children would have had the same great privilege to talk to God as they had.
0: But unfortunately, because of their disobedience. None of their children or offspring would realize this privilege, not until Jesus.

0: Christ returns to this earth the second time. Why? Well, because of sin. Because sin entered into the union of Adam and Eve. And the cancerous and deadly result of their sin infected all of their offsprings for generations to come.
1: So after Adam sinned, all his children and all the generations after them,
0: that's right,
1: were, according to Psalm 51:5, born into sin.
0: Born into sin.
1: Shaping into iniquity.
0: Shaping into iniquity. And when Adam and Eve realized their sin, they were painfully sorry for what they did and realized the fate they placed themselves in, not only themselves, but their children and their children's children and all the generations after them. But if we look at Genesis 3:21, God gave Adam and Eve the first lesson of the means of salvation. Amen. And according to Hebrews 9:22, he taught them, without the shedding of blood, there is no remission, or there is no payment. There is no relief from eternal death. You must have the blood.
1: So they saw in this lesson that their creator would also become their savior or redeemer and spill his precious blood and die for the sins of all.
0: That's so right, amen. They saw that they and their offspring could be reconciled back to God if they chose to worship and serve him and serve him only. Now, since sin entered the world before their first child, they had the challenging and awesome responsibility and duty.
1: Say that again.
0: They had the duty and responsibility to educate their children about the Creator, the love of God, and the plan of salvation themselves. Get this, moms and dads. You must not miss it. Because since sin no longer allowed face-to-face communication with God, the world's first parents, they made a big mistake. The world's first parents had to become God's messengers of salvation.
1: There's a message in there for all parents, Carrie. As parents, we should also be our children's first messengers of God's plan of salvation.
0: Amen. Class, if you go to Genesis 4:1-2, Adam and Eve had to bring their first two children into this sin-stained world. They brought in Cain and Abel. Cain, then Abel. Now, it is evident in verse 3 and verse 4 of chapter 4 of Genesis that Adam and Eve taught their first children about the salvation of the Lord and the sacrificial system. Now, if you look in verse 4, we see that Abel, he followed the instructions given from his parents about God's sacrificial system. And Abel, he presented animal sacrifices to God.
1: But Cain, Abel's brother,
0: that's
1: on
0: right.
1: The other hand, he rebelled, and Cain gave to God what he thought was good, and he actually became angry that God would not accept his offering.
0: That's right. So Cain got angry, and he did what?
1: He killed
0: Abel. He killed him. And Cain committed the world's first murder. Now, because of this, if you go to verse 11, God cursed Cain and made him a vagabond. But listen to this, radio class. Now, despite the great and mournful loss of two sons, don't forget that, class. Adam and Eve lost two sons, one to murder and the other one to banishment. So Adam and Eve had to make a decision. They decided to stand firm in God, though their family foundation was rocked by Satan. They did not pity themselves and self-destruct. They decided to become vigilant about the salvation of the Lord. And we find, and we go to Genesis 4:25, you will see that Adam and Eve had another son named who?
1: Seth.
0: There it is. And it's clearly evident that Adam and Eve trained Seth about salvation and the righteousness of God. And through Seth were born great and righteous men of God, such as Methuselah, you heard of him, Enoch, and Noah. You will also notice that as you read about the worldwide flood that happened in Genesis 6-9, that because of man's continuous course of wickedness, that only Noah and his family and that were descendants of who? If you find it, you find that Noah and his family, descendants of Seth, they were the only ones saved.
1: So all the descendants of Cain were lost in that great flood, in that great world flood, because Cain failed to repent, and he failed to teach his children about God.
0: Now, Eileen, why do you think that was?
1: Because Cain himself was rebellious.
0: There it is. You hit the nail on the head. Don't miss it, class. Cain was an incompetent teacher, and his negligence was passed from generation to generation. His descendants were never instructed in the way of salvation. He did not believe in it. And when the flood came, they were destroyed.
1: All destroyed.
0: All destroyed. So, radio class, are you instructing your children about the wonderful truths of God? This is critical.
1: An awesome responsibility.
0: Awesome, awesome responsibility. Amen. So at this time, class, we're going to go ahead and take a very short break. When we return from our break, we are going to evaluate two main lessons from the world's first family. That's Adam and Eve. So we promise to be right back.
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0: 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Now back to our broadcast, Pathway to Peace. Welcome back, Radio Bible Class. Let's continue our study on God's training ground, his idea of family. Now, as a modern family thrown in the whirlwind of sin and shaped in iniquity, how do we build a firm family foundation that will not crumble when it is attacked by Satan? Let's look at this. Now, there are two main lessons that we must pull out of today's study of the world's first family, Adam and Eve, in order to understand God's ideal family and how to withstand the attacks of Satan. So listen carefully, class, and take some good notes here. Now, the first lesson that we must understand is that every successful family must begin with a successful marriage that serves and surrenders to God. Now, even if you are single, a single parent, it applies to you also that you must also serve and surrender to God. Now, the second lesson is that every successful family must have a true knowledge of who God is and his plan of salvation. Now, let's go ahead and look at the first lesson in more detail. Now, what are three essential things that must be present in order to begin a happy and have a successful marriage and family? These are essentials that must be looked at collectively, not separately. So go ahead and let's look at the first essential. Turn your Bibles to 2 Corinthians 6:14. That is 2 Corinthians 6:14. Eileen, what does it say?
1: Be ye not unequally yoked together with unbelievers. For what fellowship hath righteousness with unrighteousness? And what communion hath light with darkness?
0: That's a very clear text. And we can gather from this text that before a couple even starts a godly marriage, it is instructed here in the Bible that both be equally connected to God spiritually. Comparatively, their spiritual relationship with God should be about the same. You can't overlook this, class. It's not a light thing. Now let's go ahead and look at the second essential.

0: Mitchell. Turn your Bible to Matthew 6:33. That is Matthew 6:33. What does it say?
1: But seek ye first the kingdom of God and his righteousness.
0: Amen.
1: And all these things shall be added unto you.
0: Now turn your Bibles to Proverbs 3:6. That is Proverbs 3:6.
1: In all thy ways acknowledge him, and he shall direct thy path.
0: As God will direct your path. So these two texts tells couples that at the beginning of a marriage, both partners must resolve in their mind that Christ will be the center of their marriage, their family, their home, their life, no matter how hard Satan attacks them.
1: That's right, Carrie. Even though Adam and Eve made a terrible mistake, they both accepted the salvation that God offers.
0: You know, you said something profound. They both accepted.
1: Mm-hmm.
0: And that's the key. Amen. And they resolved in their minds to be true to God. Now let's look at the third essential. Turn your Bibles to Ephesians 5:25, and we're going to also look at verse 33. That's Ephesians 5:25, and we're going to look at verse 33.
1: Husbands, love your wives, even as Christ also loved the church and gave himself for it. Nevertheless, let every one of you in particular so love his wife even as himself, and the wife see that she reverence or respect.
0: That's respect, right?
1: Her husband.
0: Amen. So from this text, the third essential for a strong marital and family foundation is what?
1: Love.
0: There it is. Now, contrary to popular opinion or popular belief, class, love is not a euphoric feeling. It's not emotions. It's not an emotional chill bumps and goosebumps and stomach butterflies. That's not love. Now, if you go to 1 Corinthians, the Bible gives us a definition of love. If you go to 1 Corinthians 13:4-8, it describes love as a principle. It describes love as being patient, as being kind, as being humble, as being caring, as being selfless, as being truthful, as being trustworthy, and as being non-judgmental, being hopeful, being slow to anger, being constructive, being uplifting. That is love. Is a principle.
1: And Carrie, it's very important that both couples, that both parties possess this type of love for each other in order to build a successful godly family.
0: See, you said another key thing, to build a successful godly family. That's all we're talking about today. Building a successful godly family. Amen.
1: Mm-hmm.
0: So we also see, radio class, from Ephesians 5:25, that husbands are to be the spiritual leaders of his house, like Christ is a spiritual leader of the church. Amen. Now let's go ahead and look at the second lesson. Now, the second lesson is that every successful family must have a true knowledge of who God is in his plan of salvation. Now, let's look at this. So what are the responsibilities that God gives to godly parents in order to build a firm family foundation? What are responsibilities that God gives his godly parents in order to build a firm family foundation? Turn your Bibles to Psalm 111:10. That's Psalm 111:10.
1: The fear of the Lord is the beginning of wisdom. A good understanding have all they that do his commandments. His praise endureth forever.
0: So the first responsibility to parents is that we are our children's first teacher. We are to teach them about the love of God and how to love and worship God. Let's move on to Deuteronomy. Turn your Bibles to Deuteronomy 6:7.
1: And thou shalt teach them diligently unto thy children, and shalt talk of them when thou sittest in thine house, and when thou walkest by the way, and when thou liest down, and when thou risest up.
0: So we see here in this text, it is our responsibility to have family worship evening and morning, or morning and evening, to God to build a firm foundation. That's what we're talking about, building a firm foundation. Now I want you to turn to Proverbs 22:6. Proverbs 22:6. What does it say? We all know this text here.
1: Train up a child in the way he should go, and when he is old, he will not depart from it.
0: That's beautiful. Amen. That's a promise. That's a promise, parents. So parents, we have the responsibility to build that spiritual foundation for our children. Now turn your Bibles to Proverbs 29:15. That is Proverbs 29:15.
1: The rod and reproof give wisdom, but a child left to himself bringeth his mother to shame.
0: Isn't this beautiful, just going from text to text, getting wisdom from the Bible?
1: Mm-hmm.
0: Amen. So it says here that parents also must correct their children in the ways of God to build. Remember, we're talking about building a family spiritual foundation. So in summary, in order to build a firm family foundation, the Bible reveals that as Christian parents, it is our responsibility to train our children. Amen. We must remember that children are born in what?
1: Sin.
0: They're shaped into what?
1: Iniquity.
0: Okay, so we understand that. So don't you agree that children need active and intimate guidance and correction? So God expects Christian parents to teach their children about their Creator, their Savior, their Redeemer, and the loving care of God. He expects parents to teach their children about the truths of the Bible and lead them in obeying all of God's commandments. Amen.
1: If you think about it, the fervent work of a parent not only affects the child, but it also affects that child's children and their children's children from generation to generation.
0: That's
1: so
0: right.
1: Training up godly children is a great and awesome responsibility that is given to parents and not to institutions.
0: Mm. It's not given to institutions. Amen. You're right, Elaine. Now, churches and church schools and Christian schools, Bible school teachers, they are all good assistance in supporting or reinforcing those things that should already be taught in the home. But these assistants are not to be the main trainers. Who? Parents are. Who are?
1: Parents are.
0: So parents, don't give it up. The family is the first training ground in understanding the salvation and the wisdom of God for many children. Now, parents who claim to be Christians must not avoid this responsibility, because the Bible says, seek ye first the kingdom of God. This also applies to raising children. Place them high on your priority list. Now, I've heard many times, many people say, I have no time, quote unquote. This is not a good excuse anymore. In our study today, we read Bible scripture after Bible scripture of all the things God requires of parents. In today's society, we see many of our children only receiving the residue of time from their parents. It is time to stop, because parents are so caught up in the cares of this world. We need to raise our children. Amen. Children need both quality time and quantity time in order to have that firm foundation they need to withstand the attacks of Satan. So I must reiterate, class, that we all must be vigilant and make a conscious decision to make God first, not only in our lives, but in the lives of our children. We cannot leave our children to raise themselves. Amen. Now, if we did, they will be tempted and caught in the snares of Satan. And would you really want that to happen to your child? Of course not. We all love our children. So build a firm spiritual foundation early in your child's life. Teach them to surrender and serve God daily. Again, class, in order to be an effective parent and build a firm family foundation, parents must daily surrender and consecrate their children and themselves to God. Amen.
1: Amen.
0: Amen. I enjoyed this study. And that's the end of today's study, class. I praise the Lord for this study. So make sure you tell your family and friends or tell someone else about this Radio Bible class.
1: Please write to us at Pathway to Peace, Post Office Box 122, Wadesboro, North Carolina, 28170. 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
3: Now a look at your midday weather on Charlotte Christian Talk Radio. Partly sunny today with a high near 89 and lows around 62. Mostly sunny tomorrow with a high of 87 and lows around 56. For your Saturday, sunny with a high near 62 and lows around 44. And for Sunday, sunny with a high near 62 and lows around 41. That's your midday weather on Charlotte Christian Talk Radio.
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1: Hello, my name is Tim Rumsey, and this is Pictures of the End. Thank you for joining us today. 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We're going to continue today looking at the everlasting gospel as it is explained in the Bible. Revelation chapter 14 describes an angel sent from God carrying this everlasting gospel to the world just before Jesus Christ comes back. And we've been seeing that this gospel brings us peace. In fact, it is God's pathway to peace. We're going to continue looking at what the gospel is all about. And joining me once again is Pastor David Salazar.
2: Hi, Tim. Nice to be here with you and ready to start the Word of God, you know?
1: Excellent. Well, let's just dive right in here.
2: Exactly.
1: And we're looking today at some of the fruits that the gospel begins producing in our lives.
2: Exactly. After we understand the process as we're going through and we have seen this, God's love, His mercy, His wonderful love towards us, and we have actually also seen what it means to give our life to Him, that true repentance, that true, you know, asking of forgiveness of sins and confession. You know, there is that process of believing in the Lord and understanding that He cleanses you and accepts and you know, can make you whole again. And of course, like you said, now we're going to see what is the evidences that you are actually a Christian. Because everybody here, you know, well, at least most of us who are Christian or were born Christian, we want to know if we are really, truly Christian. And I think that is important from the Bible to set aside, you know, to actually to understand and be clear what it means to be a true Christian.
1: So we're going to look today at some very practical,
2: right,
1: clear mm-hmm. signs that I can look at myself.
2: Yes, exactly.
1: And have some evidence, am I indeed walking with Christ?
2: Absolutely. And we'll start, for example, in 2 Corinthians 5:17. It sort of tells you what it means to be a Christian.
1: Okay, here's 2 Corinthians 5:17. Therefore, if any man be in Christ, he is a new creature. Old things are passed away. Behold, all things are become new.
2: We can see here, Tim, as we're reading from this wonderful word of Paul, that as a Christian, all things are new. The old things, the old ways, the way you live, the way that you will react, the way you will talk, the way you will live your life, if you were a Christian, things will be different, will be new. So that's the first thing, you know, that we have to understand, that as a Christian, we are to be walking differently. Now, somebody might think that the time for us to, to say, well, I'm a born-again Christian. I accepted Christ years ago, and, you know, I accepted the Lord. So I am a Christian. I mean, it wasn't important when I gave my life to the Lord, but these are your older years ago. Well, you have to think, have I really had a new experience of the heart, of a change of heart? John told us John spoke of Christ speaking to Nicodemus that he couldn't really pinpoint a time, but the Spirit of God moves in a way like the wind. You know, you don't know where it comes and where it goes, but there is a time frame where you will know, and you know what God is touching your heart and calling you to have a change of heart. And so that's one of the things we have to keep in mind.
1: Yeah, Jesus is speaking here to Nicodemus in John chapter 3 and verse 8. And says, the wind bloweth where it listeth, or where it desires, and thou hearest the sound thereof, but you cannot tell where it cometh and where it goeth. So is everyone that is born of the Spirit.
2: So, again, born of the Spirit, that's what we're talking about. Are we born of the Spirit?
1: And I think this is a really important point that you're making, because our Christian experience, while it does have spiritual highs, and of course mm-hmm. there are periods right. of lows and droughts as
2: right.
1: well, It cannot be based, though, on emotion.
2: Exactly.
1: If we follow our emotions, we will either be discouraged much of the time, or we may have a false sense of security and safety. We need to rely on the Word of God and on the promises of God.
2: That's true, Tim. And, I've met many people in my own congregation sometimes where they have this walk with God, or they have this Christian walk. I don't know if I could call it a walk with God, to be honest, but they have this Christian experience where, you know, one day they feel really connected with God, you know, and they are happy and they are excited and they want to do things for the Lord. And the same week, the same, you know, month, very soon after, they are, you know, in a very low state. And it's a person that is constantly going through an emotional roller coaster, you know, high and lows. But that experience of high and lows, although we cannot always deny that is maybe God speaking to their hearts, it's sort of a problem where it tells you that somehow you're not really giving your life to the Lord in a committed way, or in a continuous way. And that's why you have to be careful with your emotions. Emotions are not a symbol or a sign that you are walking with the Lord, you know? Mm-hmm. It's very careful. You have to keep in mind. I mean, it is true. Let's look at Galatians 5:22. What are the signs of walking with God? What are the evidences, the outward evidences that you actually have had an experience with God?
1: And we're gonna see here some very objective measures. Our emotions are not objective.
2: Objective.
1: They're very, very subjective.
2: Exactly, exactly. So, but look, let's read that. Galatians 5, 22-23.
1: But the fruit of the Spirit is love, joy, peace, long-suffering, gentleness, goodness, faith, meekness, temperance. Against such there is no law.
2: You see here very, like you said, very direct things of what it means to have those fruits of the Spirit. You know, we are walking, or we should be having that evidence that we have love, joy, peace, long-suffering. I mean, those are the things that display a Christian will display, you know? Mm-hmm. And it's not because of one trying to, but it will be more of the heart, you know, a connection with God that brings that power to do those things.
1: And it's interesting because these are things, this list that we just read here, these are things that are very evident to other people as well.
2: Right.
1: In fact,
2: right.
1: Sometimes they're even more evident to others than they may be to us.
2: Absolutely.
1: And again, our emotions are the exact opposite.
2: Mm-hmm.
1: We're very in tune with how we feel today.
2: Exactly.
1: But that's usually not as apparent to other people.
2: Right. Micah, also 6:8, you know, in the Word of God, tells you what is the requirement of the Lord from us, if you want to put it that way. I mean, what is what the Lord expects from a new converted person? And it's not expected out of your own power, your own doing. It's not what he's saying, you know what, you accepted my son and his sacrifice, now I expect you to do this for me. No, it's if Christ is in us and we accept him as a savior, we confess our sins, then he'll come and give us that ability to do this, you know, these fruits of the Spirit.
1: It's a promise, much
2: exactly.
1: more than a command.
2: Exactly, exactly. Yeah. That's right.
1: Okay, Micah 6, verse 8. He hath showed thee, O man, what is good, and what doth the Lord require of thee, but to do justly, and to love mercy, and to walk humbly with thy God.
2: Think about that. One of the evidences of really walking with the Lord is to walk humbly. Mm-hmm. You know, where no pride is in there. There's no self rising up. And that's what I'm telling you. It actually goes against the concept of feelings, you know, in the sense that people that feel, that want to feel happy, it's about, in a sense, it's selfishness. You know, if I want to have an experience, a religious experience where I feel good all the time, that is not what God is ever promising in the Bible, about you feeling good about yourself. It's about depending on the Lord, where you no longer live. You're not longer being the one in control of your life. You're no longer asking, you know, or dictating your own life, your own path. You're saying, Lord, humbly before you, what did you want me to do today? I mean, that's what Christ would do, mm-hmm. you know? And that is experience of true conversion, true discipleship in God's, you know, thinking.
1: So what we've seen so far here, just in the last couple of verses we looked at mm-hmm. in Micah and then in mm-hmm. Galatians there, there are some very objective measures
2: right.
1: that the Bible gives us where we can evaluate, mm-hmm. am I truly walking with Jesus? Mm-hmm. Where's my relationship with him? And they have to do with really concrete actions,
2: right.
1: Words. How am I living my life?
2: Right.
1: Fruit of the Spirit is that love and that joy and that peace mm-hmm. and patience being evident to others.
2: Mm-hmm.
1: And then, as we just read in Micah, doing justice, walking humbly with God. These are very concrete things.
2: Absolutely. Those are basic things. And remember, and let's remind our listeners and those that watch, it is not something that we are to do on our own. You know, it is true that some people can fake it, you know, can fake humility, can fake good works, you know. Sometimes they do it out of selfishness. You know, they want to be applauded by the men, you know, by others. Sometimes it's convenience. Sometimes it's being afraid of punishment. I don't know. There's many reasons why people could act, you know, loving or even humbly in a sense. But the true Christian will remember what 1 John 4:19 says, you know. I believe that if we are to remember that we love God, not because, you know, we are good, but because he first loved us. He first loved us. And that is basically a promise telling us that when we accept his love in our lives, then we will respond with loving him. And our desire will be to do his will. And that is the important part, because, you know, there is a concept today that talks about that, you know, it's, you know, if I am with God, I must do certain things. And some religions is that way, you know, you have to do this and that and that, and you have this huge list, and you try your hardest to, you know, to fulfill these requirements. But that doesn't bring you any joy. It brings you, it's impossible, truly, to keep them. You become burdened and heavy laden, and it's a religion that ultimately will fail. But then there's the other opposite, the other spectrum of this, of the, you know, that where people feel that, oh, God did all for me, Christ paid the price, I have no need to really obey his commandments. And that's a big mistake as well, you know. Mm-hmm. So you have to remember, there's a promise in Hebrews 10:16, where we can go into and realize that God promises more about, you know, what he will do in the converted heart.
1: And this is a really important verse, because it really strikes at the heart mm-hmm. of the gospel and what God intends to accomplish through it.
2: Right.
1: Hebrews 10:16, this is the covenant that I will make with them after those days, saith the Lord. I will put my laws into their hearts, and in their minds will I write them.
2: Imagine that. That's a covenant. It's a promise that God says, you know, I will put. It doesn't say, Tim, you'll do it on your own. Now, I want you to somehow, you know, put them in your heart. It's impossible for us. That's why it's the new heart experience, the new birth experience we have to have. I don't care, you know, how long you've been in the church. And some people think that because I was baptized 40 years, I'm already, you know, I'm a good Christian. That doesn't make any difference if you have not surrendered your will to the Lord daily, in a sense, you know, and that's important to keep in mind.
1: Yeah, I want to just look a little more closely at this verse here, because I think almost everyone is aware that God gave humanity through the Jews. He
2: right.
1: gave the Ten Commandments in the Old Testament there.
2: Right.
1: He wrote it on stone with his finger, you know, ten laws.
2: Right.
1: It's in some sense, it was a very external thing.
2: Right.
1: And it was something that Moses could pick up and mm-hmm. carry down. The first set he actually broke on the rocks. After the people had rebelled while he was up on the mountain, he goes back up, God writes it again. And for centuries, they kept this copy of the Ten Commandments written on stone there inside the Ark of the Covenant.
2: Right.
1: Inside the middle of the most holy place. Well, let's fast forward to the time of Jesus. Jesus comes, and in the Sermon on the Mount, he once again basically goes through the principles of the law of God.
2: Right.
1: But he doesn't remove it. He doesn't say, hey, I'm here now, you don't need to worry about any of this. He actually strengthens the claims of the law of God.
2: Right.
1: One example is, you know, the commandment to not kill.
2: Mm-hmm.
1: That was in the Ten Commandments, thou shalt not kill. Well, Jesus takes that principle, that concept, and he actually applies it to the thoughts and the motives. And he says there in Matthew chapter 5, even if you're angry with your brother,
2: that's right.
1: or you're harboring revengeful thoughts, mm-hmm. or enmity, or just these bad feelings that you can't let go of, that is the same as murdering your brother,
2: exactly,
1: even if you don't physically do it. And he goes through basically the entire law of God and shows that true commandment keeping is not, it's not a checklist. It's not something external. It's much more something internal.
2: Absolutely.
1: In our mind and our heart.
2: Absolutely. And that's why we are, like I said, the danger today, I would say the bigger danger today is that we put away the thought that God doesn't enable us to keep his law, that that somehow he did, you know, he what the law was away, done away with at Calvary, and that somehow we are not required, we're not enabled by God to keep his law. But his promise is to put that, not that letter of the law, that like you were mentioning, just like the Jews will think that it was, you know, literally, I will not kill someone and that's about it, but I can hate, I can, you know, despise, I wish I could have somebody killed, you know, those thoughts, those are the exact same thing, you know, that's the spirit of the law. But because it goes against, you know, anything that goes against the character of God, it's a sin, really. And that's what the God, Christ wanted to show them, that the law of God is a transcript of God's character. It's to love God and love your neighbor. You know?
1: There was really a, I don't know if I can say unspoken because Jesus was speaking this whole time, but I'll, right, I'll say it. There was an unspoken message that Jesus was giving here, and that is that it is possible to outwardly, externally, mm-hmm, keep the law of God, the Ten Commandments.
2: Right.
1: And not ever physically kill somebody and yet be guilty,
2: exactly,
1: of breaking that very commandment.
2: Exactly.
1: Because of my gossip, my hatred, whatever it may be, toward my brother or sister.
2: And that is would be an example of a false Christian or a false follower of Christ. You know, Judas became a false one. You know, he wanted to follow the Lord. He was with him. But in his heart, he never surrendered himself to the Lord. And that could be many of us as Christians today. You know, we might want to keep certain things or follow certain parameters so that people think that we're Christians, but in our hearts, we don't really want to despise or get rid of sin. We don't want to live according to the law of God. We'd rather live in our own way, you know, fooling everybody else, but we cannot fool the Lord. And so in 1 John 5:3, you know, it tells you clearly there, you know, if you can read it for us, Tim.
1: Yeah, great verse. 1 John 5:3, for this is the love of God, that we keep his commandments, and his commandments are not grievous.
2: Imagine that. That's an blessing. That's a promise for us, you know. If we are in Christ, we can keep his commandments, and they're not hard. They're not, you know, difficult.
1: And the Bible actually refers to the law of God as the law of freedom.
2: Exactly.
1: And so often, we tend to view it in the opposite sense. I suppose we as humans tend to view law, the idea of law, in a negative sense. It's a restriction on what,
2: right,
1: I can't do.
2: Right.
1: But when we look at everything that a true commandment keeping, mm-hmm, would prevent in our lives, mm, all of the misery and the pain and so forth, it truly is a law of freedom.
2: You mean, you think about it. There's a verse, 1 John 2:4, that tells you, he that said, I know him. I mean, how many of us will say, I'm a Christian, you know, my daddy was a Christian, my grandfather was a Christian, I've been in church for many years, but think about this. 1 John 2:4 tells you, he that said, I know him, and keepeth not his commandments, is a liar, and the truth is not in him. So, if I say that I know the Lord, yet I am not daily walking with him in keeping also his commandments, if for me, being faithful to the Lord, being faithful to my family, being faithful to my wife, being, you know, loving to my neighbor, not desiring anything, you know, not wishing any ill towards anyone, if that is difficult for me, you know, and I may not do it physically, I may not actually go and kill someone or whatever, but in my heart, I have resentment, I have anger, I have bitterness, I don't care for my parents. And this is something that sometimes we don't talk about very clearly or often, but, you know, many of us don't take care of our parents well enough, you know. Many of us forget about them. Many of us don't really, you know, and you're trying to understand that because, they might bother me. Again, that those are evidences that somehow I am not really living with the Lord. And I'm making, I mean, I am a liar. And that's what John is telling you. You know, it's like, look, if your life, in your heart, you are holding thoughts or ideas or feelings that go against God and His word and His law, you are not really surrendering with Him. You're not walking with Him. So you know what? Do something about it. Come to the Lord now. You know, don't think that you're going to be okay, because eventually the way of man is death.
1: And I think we should make it clear here, you know, even those that we look in the Bible, stories mm-hmm. of people that clearly had a close relationship with God, they had moments of
2: course.
1: Tension with others. They had thoughts, feelings. They made mistakes. But the course of their life was characterized mm-hmm. by sincerely trying to live in accordance with the principles of God's law. And the occasional mm-hmm. misdeed
2: right.
1: or the occasional good deed, something that we should either allow to completely discourage us and throw us off track,
2: right.
1: or we shouldn't hang on to something great that we did 10 years ago.
2: Exactly.
1: It's the day-by-day walk.
2: Absolutely.
1: What's the general direction of my life?
2: Absolutely. And that's important. Look, when we understand that in ourselves there's nothing good, that we cannot do in our own anything good, you know, we are to come to the Lord daily. It's like you said, the daily thing. You have to surrender to the Lord daily. And that is a mistake that many of us make. I tell you my own experience. Sometimes it's not that you forget, but you sort of get yourself caught up busy, even with things of church-related things. You know, you get busy with things that you forget to come to the Lord with a surrendering heart every day. And that's when you start, without realizing, you know, putting the strength on your own, you know, putting the weight in your own shoulders, and you will fail. You know, that's a simple...
1: Sooner or later.
2: Exactly, sooner or later. So that's why, come to the Lord now. 1 John 3:5-7.
1: And you know that He was manifested to take away our sins, and in Him is no sin. Whosoever abideth in Him sinneth not. Whosoever sinneth hath not seen Him, neither known Him. Little children, let no man deceive you. He that doeth righteousness is righteous, even as He is righteous.
2: What a beautiful verse. You know, it showing you again that in Him, He takes away our sins. He came to take away the sin, to take that sin, that problem, and by Him living in us, through, you know, by grace, through faith, we can have that power to resist the devil and to overcome sin in our lives.
1: And again, the taking away of sins, there's two parts to it, and we've looked
2: right.
1: at this, I think, in every episode
2: yes.
1: in this series.
2: Yes.
1: There's the forgiveness that covers.
2: Right.
1: Think of that as the Band-Aid over the wound.
2: Exactly.
1: But then you need to heal the wound as well.
2: Exactly right.
1: None of us would want to live with a Band-Aid over a festering wound the rest of our life.
2: No.
1: That hasn't solved the problem. The Band-Aid is That's part of the process.
2: Exactly.
1: But the ultimate goal is to heal the wound and take away whatever it is that has caused that wound in the first place.
2: Absolutely, absolutely. And again, you know, thinking that if it is His grace alone, you know, it is His atoning blood who really gives us salvation. You know, oftentimes I hear people claiming to Ephesians 2:8, you know, where it's a verse, it's a beautiful verse, mm-hmm. it's a powerful verse. It tells us that it is true. Salvation is a gift, you know, of God. And if we can go to Ephesians 2:8, just to sort of, you know, bring this out. Remember, we're not going against this principle, this concept that grace is a gift and we are saved by grace, you know, through faith. And it is a gift of God, a gift of God. However, you know, sometimes we think that by saying, I believe in God, I have faith in God, I have faith in His grace, that's it. Well, remember what James 2:17 tells us too. You can actually go to James 2:17. It's a verse that should be connected always with that verse. I have a few people that always quote me this verse, Ephesians 2:8, you know, we are saved by, you know, we are saved by grace through faith. It is a gift of God. And they love that verse. And I love that verse as well, believe me, because it tells us that God is merciful and gave us something that we didn't deserve. We didn't earn it. There's no way you can earn salvation. It's always through grace. But if your faith is not connected with God, what does James 17 tells us, Tim?
1: Even so, faith, if it hath not works, is dead, being alone.
2: So, you know, exactly.
1: think of Noah. God told him to build an ark. Mm-hmm. What if Noah has said, I believe, I have faith, but he just sat there and didn't do it?
2: Exactly. There has to be, and that is why the true faith is a faith that claims God's promises and says, Lord, I'm a sinner, but I need you. Help me by grace to get rid of sin in my life, to overcome by your grace and your strength, you know. And it's a promise. You have said that if I love you, if I know you, I will keep your law. You will put your law in my heart. I know I cannot do it on my own, but if I believe and I confess and I come to you and I hold, you know, to you through faith, that true faith, then guess what? You'll have those fruits of the Spirit. You will have that, you know, experience.
1: Again, it's so helpful for me to remember this is a promise much more than it is a command.
2: Amen. Exactly.
1: Jesus says, when I'm living in you, when you have that relationship with me, I will do this in you.
2: Mm-hmm.
1: And that, what a promise.
2: Amen to that. Amen to that. We can basically finish with 1 John 2:3. And it says, and hereby we do know that we know him if we keep his commandments. So may the Lord help us to know him truly, you know, to fall in love with Jesus, to know that with him we are able to keep his commandments and have his character in us.
1: What a beautiful promise.
2: Mm-hmm.
1: Well, we do have a special offer today that we would like to tell you a little bit more right now, and then we'll be back briefly after the break.

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1: Well, thank you for joining us today. We are out of time. Pastor Salazar, thank you again.
2: Thank you, Tim, for having me.
1: And we'll continue our study in the next episode.
2: Exactly.
1: Wonderful. We've been looking at God's pathway to peace, and I hope that you've been blessed by the time spent in God's Word. Remember, the Bible is God's message to you today.

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4: Well, now I would like to go into the area that's not something you ingest. This comes from a hypnosis textbook that promotes it. Did you know there's places out there that promote hypnotism for certain diseases, etc.? And by the way, the long-term studies on that are not very good. It is true that if you get hypnotized, you might have and if you're a smoker, it'll have a 6% chance of actually helping you to no longer smoke. But what they don't tell you is, in the process, you're very likely to pick up a even worse habit. And of course, because of that whole process of what happens with hypnosis. This is a textbook promoting it. Hypnosis attempts to do what? Cancel out frontal lobe functions. That's the idea behind it. And bring people into a trance in which they are highly suggestible. Now, in the textbook, it tells you how you can hypnotize people. There's multiple ways. They say it's most easily accomplished by training the eyes to focus in on one object, the best object being a what? Little flickering light. Now it's important that the eyes be focused on that one object and the light flicker, and of course the person that's hypnotizing is in control of the flicker, not the individual that's watching that light. What will happen then? The person will record information and duties without interpretation or without frontal lobe activity. Now what, and many people are unaware that they could have a hypnotic instrument in their own home. What trains the eyes to focus in on one object and flickers? Entertainment television. And by the way, what causes the flicker is the rapid scene of reference change. You can actually watch that in a dark room. You know, if someone's watching a TV in a dark room, an entertainment television program, just watch the light on their face. Every 2 to 3 seconds, it changes significantly from the light on the screen because of the camera switching that is going on. This constant camera switching. By the way, C-SPAN does not hypnotize. Why doesn't it hypnotize? Because there's one camera view, and that's it. By the way, it's very unnatural to stare at a television set with one camera view. I've seen people watch C-SPAN in their home, and no one is staring at the set. They're looking around, they're listening. There may be a prop where someone's demonstrating something on there and going to it, and then they'll look at that prop and they'll look at the data. But you know what's very common when you see someone watching C-SPAN? If they're involved in the program, they will start arguing with the presenter. And they'll say, you know, that's right, but he forgot about this. He forgot about that. He's only presenting one side. Do you ever see anyone do that while watching an entertainment television program? It may be hideous information that's being presented, and the person is just sitting there taking it all in. Why is it? Because studies show within 90 seconds of watching your favorite television program, you go into alpha wave rhythm. That is a hypnotic rhythm. Your emotions are working, your memory is working, but you're no longer critically analyzing the information and putting it in the appropriate subset. And that's why it can have a very adverse, profound effect on human behavior. Over 17 different areas of the frontal lobe get compromised as a result of entertainment television. And there have been over 3,000 studies done on it. One was just published last week. It actually got on the television news for the first time. The first of the 3,000 studies that got on the television news showing what entertainment television does to the frontal lobes and how it decreases not only intelligence, but it also decreases their emotional intelligence, their ability to control themselves when adverse situations begin to happen to them. Very clear cut in regards to what it does. It increases daydreaming. Studies show, by the way, daydreaming is not a good thing. The more you daydream, the higher your risk of Alzheimer's. It's very clear. And also, the more you daydream, the less creative you are. It decreases creative ingenuity. By the way, this is not something that's just known by a few people. People high up in the media recognize this. The best movie producers in the world themselves do not watch entertainment television or entertainment movies for more than 90 seconds. They'll look at a 90-second clip to see what someone else did, but they're not going to do it to be able to suppress. Why? Because they want to be ahead of the pack. They want to be the creative individual. So they will not watch it due to the fact that it's going to decrease their creativity. It's well known. You'll

that your anxiety level is going to go up at first. You are going to probably have some insomnia. You might even have headaches, etc., withdrawal type symptoms. We used to put on 5-day plans to stop watching or to stop smoking. We really need to be putting on 5-day plans to stop watching television. A lot of people are aware that it's harmful but don't know how to get away with it. And of course, it takes away precious time for family, achievement, and spiritual pursuits. The more TV you watch, the less achievement you'll tend to have, the less interest you'll tend to have in spiritual things, also due to that frontal lobe phenomena. And you know, one of the things that is something that you need to analyze in your own life is, what are you doing when there's downtime? When you have a couple hours of time in the evening that maybe you weren't expecting on having, how are you spending that time? Critically important in regards to your frontal lobe enhancement that will occur, or detraction from it. Music enters the brain through its emotional regions, which include the temporal lobe and limbic system. From there, some kinds of music tend to produce a very positive frontal lobe response that influences the will, moral worth, and reasoning power in a positive way. So music can actually enhance frontal lobe performance. And this is very characteristic of certain types of classical music, which most of our hymns are derived from, that can actually enhance frontal lobe function. By the way, there's a resurgence of classical music occurring in America today. It's well known. And part of it is just the information and the data that's come out in regards to how helpful it can be. This was a picture I took myself at the Dallas Symphony not long ago during a Christmas concert. They hold their Christmas concerts 12 nights in a row, and it's never advertised because it's all sold out. Very high ticket prices, etc. And it's sold out because of, not only is it enjoying music, it's frontal lobe enhancing music. There's an organ company by the name of Johannes that is selling just classical based pipe organs, and they're selling like their sales are going way up in America right now. And I asked one of the organ dealers what's happening, and they said it's the young people that's driving this. It's actually people like OIC that are driving this, even in non-Adventist churches. And I said, what's going on with the young people? He says they're rejecting the music of their parents. And they're going back to the music of their grandparents. And they haven't really heard the music of their grandparents, but once they do hear it, they recognize, you know, it's doing something for them. They're also looking at the studies, etc. And so churches that are dumping their Christian rock are actually ahead of the curve in regards to where things are going because of the science that's out there. Other kinds of music will evoke very little, if any, frontal lobe response, will produce a large emotional response with very little logical or moral interpretation. And this is characteristic of the traditional rock and roll music that's out there, that a lot of people blame on the young people. It's not the young people. It's my generation and older. It's the baby boomers that did this. And to try to have the baby boomers blame the young people for this music is not being fair at all. They need to put the blame on people like me that really brought this in. But studies show the same thing in regards to, if we hook you up to a brainwave monitor and you sit down in front of your favorite Christian rock band, that boom-cha, boom-cha, boom-cha, you know, that's repeated, where instead of making you want to march, it makes you want to stand up and swing those hips, within 90 seconds you'll be in alpha wave rhythm. 3 minutes at the very most. And so it's not just a syncopated rhythm on its own. If it's just a measure or two, it won't do it. But it has to be that repetition over time that actually suppresses the frontal lobe of the brain, showing us that upbeat music is not necessarily uplifting music. There is a difference. Characteristics of brain optimizing music: melodious, can be simple yet attractive melodies, beautiful non-dissonant harmonies. You know, happening, I've noticed sometimes when we're going against, away from the syncopated rock and roll music, we're replacing it with dissonant sevenths all the time. That is also not healthy for the brain. And so the devil has multiple ways in which this music can be distorted to actually get rid of the frontal lobe enhancing part of things. Now, to have a seventh as a transition here and there is appropriate and okay. But to have it just center in on the dissonant
is not good for the brain.

0: Straight rhythms are best. Even march rhythms are acceptable, like Onward Christian Soldiers. If it makes you want to get up and march, that's normally a good thing. But the rhythm needs to be less prominent than the melody and the harmony. And it's best if music tells a story. Those are the six characteristics summarizing a lot of studies of brain optimizing music, enhancing the frontal lobe of the brain. And some time ago, I was interviewed by a Christian radio station because of our book, Proof Positive, that came out on the frontal lobe of the brain. And so they were going through nutrition and those type of things. But this was a radio station that played primarily this hard Christian rock. And I was hoping they weren't going to get into the music, but I could see they were flipping through the book there. I was actually at the radio station. And they went to the music section. They started asking me about music. So, of course, I had to tell them what the data and the research showed. And then they just paused and said, you know, perhaps wouldn't it be healthy for you if you had religious words to this music? And I said, well, let me ask you something. Do you think alcohol would enhance the frontal lobe of the brain if people just drank it in church? And the interviewer said, I see what you're saying, and changed the subject. Within a few minutes, I got a call from the owner of the radio station. The owner was listening to the interview, driving around town. This interview occurred in California, and my office manager said, the owner of the radio station wants to talk to you right now, and I kind of cringed. And I just said, hello, it's Dr. Nedley. And she said, you know, that was very interesting. She goes, I want all of your material. I know James Dobson personally. He needs to know about this. She was going to send it out everywhere, which really tells you that a lot of people, they just don't know what they don't know. And that's really the society we're living in. A lot of people haven't made personal choices to go in a direction that suppresses the frontal lobe of the brain. Their culture has just taken them there. And when they learn a better way, they're very willing to adopt that better way and to enhance it and to learn from it. Alvin Toffler is a secular media expert. He says constant stimulation of the senses shuts down the analytical processes. Here we are living in a society that has more fun things to do than ever before in human history, but we have more depression. We have less emotional intelligence. What's going on? It's this constant stimulation of the senses shutting down the analytical process. So you have the syncopated rock and roll music. You then have sensual images going in a rapid scene of reference change. It's called MTV. Strong suppressant effect on the frontal lobe of the brain. He says this ultimately shuts down the ability to do what? Face life rationally. What will happen? This leads to escape techniques that involve withdrawal, apathy, and rejection of what kind of thinking? Disciplined thinking when faced with difficult duties and decisions. How does it all start? Constant stimulation of the senses. And so we need to be careful in regards to our entertainment, what we're viewing, what we're seeing, what we're listening to. We must take care of our frontal lobe. We must protect it from mechanical injury. That means wearing seat belts. That means protecting the brain. We must supply it with good oxygen. How do we do that? Exercise. Fresh air. We must give it good nutrition. We talked about that to some extent. We must get adequate sunlight. That helps with serotonin levels, helps with vitamin D, which is also important for the frontal lobe. We must exercise it. Just like a muscle, if we don't use it, what's going to happen? We're going to lose it. We must control the inputs over what we're seeing and hearing. Reject things. Abstain from things, actually, that are going to suppress the frontal lobe of the brain. We must correct our distorted thoughts. That's also part of frontal lobe enhancement. And we must prevent or control disease that affects it as well. This isn't a comprehensive list. One of the things we do at Weimar, it's one of our core of four, is making sure students and faculty are working with their hands at least 2 hours. That enhances frontal lobe function. Your hand motion is right behind the moral portion of the frontal lobe of the brain. When we improve that circulation, we're also improving the moral part. One of the reasons why the Lord gave Adam and Eve a work to do, to dress and to keep the garden, to keep those hands going, is also part of it. But as far as exercising is concerned, I can think of no better way than what the Bereans did. Acts 17, verse 11, these were more noble than those in Thessalonica, and that they received the word with all what?
1: Readiness.
0: Readiness of mind, and searched the scriptures. We could say weekly. Even if people did it weekly, it would help. But here, they did it how often?
1: Daily.
0: Whether those things were so. What type of reading was this? This was a comparison, analytical, a deep thinking in regards to the phrase and looking at other places in Scripture. Ellen White says, the Bible, just as it reads, is to be our guide. Nothing is so calculated to enlarge the mind and strengthen the intellect as the study of the Bible. As the mind is brought to the study of God's Word, the understanding will enlarge, the higher power will develop for the comprehension of high and ennobling truths. So I ask you here this morning, do you want to be more intelligent? Do you want to be more analytical? Do you want to make better decisions? Do you want to have a greater capacity to empathize, have that true love for others? Do you want to have better discernment between what is right and what is not so right? Do you want to have a greater ability to see into the future and be able to reason from cause to effect? If you have an addiction, you want to have a greater ability to overcome it. That also requires frontal lobe phenomena. And what we're talking about is, as far as the things that detract from it, do have that addictive power. Do you want to have a greater power to follow your conscience? And finally, do you want to be more open to understanding and doing the will of God? If you answer yes to any of these, I would request that you analyze your life. See if there's anything you can do to change your life habits. Maybe they're only weekly or monthly habits that take you down to the road of frontal lobe suppression. But why not make a choice that you're going to live the life that Peter recommended? To gird up the loins of your mind and to be abstinent from anything that's going to adversely affect your brain's performance. The Lord will bless this decision. Daniel chapter 1. Daniel and his three friends were taken in a major disappointment to them and to others, and they were put on a different educational program, and they were put on a different diet. The diet was called the king's meat and the king's wine, and it was thought to be the best. But Daniel and his three friends said, we're not going to eat the king's meat. By the way, some people say, well, we don't have the king's meat anymore. Well, I just saw a Burger King not too far away from here. There's also a Dairy Queen we went past from the airport from here. So there's the royal food out there. There's imperial margarine. That royal food is still there. But Daniel and his three friends purposed in his heart, says verse 8, Daniel purposed in his heart that he would not defile himself with the king's meat, nor with the wine which he drank. Therefore he requested the prince of the eunuchs that he might not defile himself. Now a lot of people would say, you know, that's pretty narrow and bigoted of Daniel. He might be taking his own life in his hands over what he's eating. But verse 9 says, Daniel was brought into favor and tender love with the prince of the eunuchs. When he purposed in his heart, that's stepping out in faith and following God's plan. And as a result, the Lord poured favor and tender love. The word for that is grace. The Lord poured grace into his life. And how are we saved? We're saved by grace through faith. So as we step out in faith, the Lord will pour grace into our life. And when he pours grace into our life, along with the principles that he's taught us in abundant living, he will multiply that. And within 10 days, they looked better, they were healthier, they were stronger. Everyone could tell the difference. And verse 17 says that within a year and a half, they were the sharpest people on the planet. They weren't just 10% better, they were 10 times better in all of the realm. And if you go on to verse 20, it's amazing what happened through those four men. Well, before we close, I'd like to look at the end of things. Revelation 18 and 19 tell us, and 20, those three chapters before the final two chapters. Final two chapters tell us about how this universe is going to be once sin is wiped out. The third of the last chapter tells us how sin is going to be wiped out. By the way, that's the opposite of Genesis. Genesis starts out with how this world was without sin for the first two, and then the third tells us how sin was introduced, eradicated. But in that eradication, there's about three chapters leading up to that. Revelation 18 asks the question, how were so many people deceived? In the end, it's going to be very clear that the vast majority of humanity was caught up in a major deception that doomed themselves. And they did themselves in, and they did others in. And the question is asked, why were so many deceived by this deception called Babylon? It talks about how Babylon's going to fall. Everyone's going to see it with this fall, and how silly it was, and how bad it was. In fact, the light of the candle shall shine no more at all in thee. The voice of the bridegroom and of the bride shall be heard no more at all in thee. This is talking about Babylon. And then it gives the reason. For thy merchants were the great men of the earth. For by thy sorceries were all nations deceived. By how? You know what the Greek word for sorcery is? Pharmakeia. You remember we talked about drugs and what it does to the frontal lobe of the brain? But you know, you don't need drugs to do that. It can be entertainment. It can be a whole host of other things that suppress the frontal lobe of the brain. And by the way, when you suppress the frontal lobe of the brain of others, and if you sell that suppressant, you can make a lot of money off it. The easiest money to be made in this world is suppressing someone else's frontal lobe. It's very well known to be easy money. And that's why it says, for thy merchants were the what? Great men of the earth. The people that made a lot of money knew how to capitalize on this. They were merchants that were great men of the earth, and it was by their pharmakeia that all nations were deceived. And by the way, if they're selling it, they're participating in it as well. They may recognize what it's doing to others, but they've got frontal lobe problems themselves. They don't have that empathy, that love for others that they should have. And so the reason why so many are deceived is because of the massive corporate frontal lobe suppression that's trying to be occurred in every nation, every culture on a massive scale. And that's the underlying reason that the Bible gives why so many are deceived. God has a better plan for your life, however. And this plan is mentioned in the Bible. I beseech you, therefore, brethren, by the mercies of God, that ye present your bodies a what? Living sacrifice. A lot of people think to give up these frontal lobe suppressants, you know, even to give up caffeine. I have that discussion in the GI world a lot. You have to give up caffeine, and boy, the sweat starts pouring down the individual. I have to do what? You want me to do what? It seems like such a tremendous sacrifice. No matter what the frontal lobe suppressant is of choice, when we talk about Hollywood movies, and you know, when people recognize in our home, I just mentioned it the other day, we had some new girls working with us in the GI lab. And I says, you know, that's one of the reasons why we were discussing this study that just came out in regards to what happens to television in the brain. I said, you know, that's one of the reasons why we don't have television in the home. And this girl, my surgical assistant, looked at me and she goes, you don't have TV in your home? And I said, no, we haven't for years. What does your family do for fun? It's kind of like, you know, how can you live an enjoyable life without these frontal lobe suppressants? And what she doesn't realize is our family is having a lot more fun than their family is having. A lot more abundant life, a lot more enjoyable life. And so it seems on the surface to be a sacrifice, these things. But you know what kind of sacrifice it's called? A living sacrifice. You know, the sacrificial lamb died. Christ died, but this is a different type of sacrifice. This is death to your own desires, but in reality, it will give you more life. A living sacrifice, wholly acceptable unto God, which is your what? Reasonable service. Now, some people would call this living this lifestyle extremism. You know, this is kind of extreme. By the way, is it an extreme for a quarterback?

0: Back to not consume caffeine? Is it extreme for a mental health worker who's wanting to get into medical school to eliminate meat from their diet? No, those wouldn't be seen as extreme at all. Why is it thought of as extreme? Is it extreme for a television movie producer to make the choice to never watch an entertainment television or movie program? No, that's not extreme. They're wanting to advance themselves. Why it's considered extreme is because it's comprehensive. You're not just doing the caffeine, you're doing the music, you're doing the appropriate forms of entertainment, you're doing the daily Bible study where you're into the Word. It's a comprehensive lifestyle. And in certain elements, it wouldn't be seen as extreme at all, but the reason why the world views it as extreme is because it's so comprehensive. But what does Paul call it? He doesn't call it extreme. He calls it your what?
1: Reasonable.
0: Your reasonable service. And then he goes on to say, be not conformed to this world. In other words, conform to its diet, its culture, its customs that suppress the frontal lobe of the brain. Be not conformed to this world, but be ye what?
1: Transformed.
0: How? By the renewing of your mind, that ye may prove what is that good and acceptable and perfect will of God.
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5: Unto thee, O God, do we give thanks. Unto thee do we give thanks. For that thy name is near, thy wondrous works declare.
6: When I shall receive the congregation, I will judge uprightly. The earth and all the inhabitants thereof are dissolved. I bear up the pillars of it.
5: Selah. I said unto the fools, deal not foolishly, and to the wicked, lift not up the horn. Lift not up your horn on high. Speak not with a stiff neck. For promotion cometh neither from the east, nor from the west, nor from the south. But God is the judge. He putteth down one, and setteth up another. For in the hand of the Lord there is a cup, and the wine is red, it is full of mixture, and he poureth out of the same, but the dregs thereof, all the wicked of the earth shall wring them out and drink them. But I will declare forever, I will sing praises to the God of Jacob. All the horns of the wicked also will I cut off, but the horns of the righteous shall be exalted.
7: And behold, there came a leper and worshipped him, saying, Lord, if thou wilt, thou canst make me clean. And Jesus put forth his hand and touched him, saying, I will, be thou clean. And immediately his leprosy was cleansed. And Jesus saith unto him, See thou tell no man, but go thy way, show thyself to the priest, and offer the gift that Moses commanded for a testimony unto them. Blessed are they which are persecuted for righteousness' sake, for theirs is the kingdom of heaven.
8: If God be for us, who can be against us?
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2: Now a look at your afternoon weather on Charlotte Christian Talk Radio. Mostly sunny today with a high near 89 and lows around 62. Mostly sunny tomorrow with a high of 87 and lows around 56. For your Saturday, sunny with a high near 62 and lows around 44. And for Sunday, sunny with a high near 62 and lows around 41. That's your afternoon weather on Charlotte Christian Talk Radio.
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10: 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In the Middle East, tensions continue to rise after two cargo ships sunk near the Strait of Hormuz. U.S. and regional officials say the vessels struck by unknown projectiles in separate incidents. U.S. inflation took another step higher with the midterm elections just weeks away. Latest numbers are giving voters a lot to think about as they head to the polls. At the Vatican, Pope Leo recovering after surgery to remove a cancerous lung nodule. Doctors say the operation was successful. The church's administrative functions continue uninterrupted. Ukraine says it'll resume strikes on Russian oil refineries, ending what has been a pause requested by the U.S. President Vladimir Zelensky expressed frustration with Washington, telling the Financial Times that Ukraine is done complying with demands to halt refinery attacks. I'm Jim Miller. To find out more about Trinity Debt Management, call 800-760-8552.
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12: Take your Bible, turn with me to John 13, and let's look at 34 and 35 for our study. John's Gospel 13, 34 and 35. Jesus is speaking. A new commandment I give you, that you love one another. As I have loved you, so you must love one another. By this, all men will know that you are my disciples, if you love one another. There is more to this word than meets the eye. It is not what we think. We believe we know what Jesus is talking about when he says, love one another. But we do not know this kind of love. It is not the love of a husband when he looks endearingly on his wife of 50 years. It is not the love of a mother as she's overwhelmed with the newborn baby she holds in her arms. It is something greater than these. Jesus distinguishes the love of which he speaks in this verse when he describes it with these words, as I have loved. It is the last night before Calvary, and the urgency of the hour is impressed on our Lord by the abrupt departure of Judas. The betrayer leaves the upper room in a huff, and Jesus knows for certain the final hour is upon him. The disciples do not understand what is happening, but Jesus knows. Having received the foot washing from his master's hands, as his heart thrilled through and through, Judas hesitated for just a moment, but then hardened his heart and determined to go through with his dastardly plan. And Jesus must accept it. He will lose one of the 12. He turns his thoughts to the remaining 11 who are about to face the greatest test of their lives. And the Lord knows he must make every minute count with them now. What lesson will he take up first? At this crucial hour, what doctrine will he teach that can make the difference for his men? Jesus chooses this one. Love one another as I have loved you. He will also pray it earnestly in his final prayer in John 17, that they may love you and love each other the way I love you, Heavenly Father. That was the critical lesson. It is the most important command Jesus ever gave. It is the single most important teaching of the whole Bible. More important than health reform. More important than dress reform. More important than the seventh-day Sabbath. And more important than all the prophecies, Old Testament and New. More important then, and more important now. Everything else in the believer's life depends on rightly receiving this one command. Without it, all others lose their meaning. Love is the chief attribute of God, and the only one of the divine qualities that is expressed as comprehending his entire nature. 1 John 4:8 says, God is love. When God showed himself to Moses in the mountain, hiding his servant in the cleft of the rock, God came pronouncing his name. Name means nature. And the first thing he proclaimed about himself was his everlasting love. He said, the Lord, the compassionate and gracious God, slow to anger, abounding in love and faithfulness. No affirmation about our God is more basic and fundamental than this. And here is the human dilemma. We know ourselves to be divided from our God at this very point. We are not like him when it comes to self-sacrificing love. What we possess is natural affection. The likes and dislikes that define our tastes and preferences. We have a favorite color, a favorite food, a favorite kind of music. And we have favorite people, people that are like us. We do not bother to analyze our favorites. We consider ourselves entitled to them. But in Jesus Christ, we are called to something higher, beyond the limits of our natural selves, to a divine experience of love, not based on natural affection. Our natural preferences may legitimately guide us in choosing curtains for the living room or the make and model of the car that we buy. But the Christian is never justified in allowing natural affection to determine his spiritual life. We're called to something higher in the Lord Jesus. In Jesus Christ, we are empowered to love beyond our natural preferences. People for whom we have no affection. Divine love operates on a higher plane, not merely on the emotional level. This is what Jesus offers to us with this command, since all his biddings are enablings. He offers the nature of God to be exhibited in us. Jesus is entrusting to us the legacy of his love in the earth, the divine exemplified in human flesh. The command is also a promise. And if there were ever a time the world needed a fresh revelation of God's love, it is now. Our world is in trouble. A few weeks ago, we read the horrifying story out of Pennsylvania about a woman who was arrested for drugging her 13-year-old daughter so that mom's boyfriend could get her pregnant. The police reported that since she could not have a baby of her own, this mother tried to talk her little girl into getting pregnant for her. And when the 13-year-old refused, who knows how with such a mother she had the fortitude, but somehow when she refused, her mother drugged her to still have her way. But it didn't work. Even though she was drugged, the girl fought off 3 rape attempts and then called the police. And when the mother was questioned, this is what she said. She wanted to please her boyfriend because she was in love. That was her definition of love. The world is filled with the distortion of love. But there is one place where true love is meant to remain, and that is among the people of God. At the time the love command is given, its application is limited. Jesus gives the command, which is a promise, to a small circle of friends in first century Palestine. They are all from the same nation, and they are all of the same culture. But Jesus knows, even if his disciples do not, that the command to love one another will soon come up against barriers of race and culture not previously seen. Believers so different from each other that the only thing they have in common is their faith will come under the obligation of this command, and the fact of the cultural variety among them will do nothing to water down its implications. 50 days after the crucifixion, the diversity of the church is unleashed in the first Christian baptism, the event that launches the Christian era. This is how the crowd is described, out of which the 3,000 who were baptized in one day came. The Bible says they were Parthians, Medes, and Elamites. Believers from Asia, Egypt, Libya, Cretans, and even Arabs. The Bible says from every nation under heaven. That's Acts chapter 2. The command to love as Jesus loves embraces every nation under heaven. And Christ makes no allowance for discrimination and no provision for separation into homogeneous cultural groups. God does not play our demographic games. And when we play them or support them, we have left the true path of discipleship. It's an issue for sanctification. It is not necessarily a question of conversion, but it is a question of discipleship. I want you to stay with me now. Turn to Acts chapter 10 in your Bible, and I want to read from 9 to 16. I'm talking now about the love command and how it expands as the body of Christ grows. Acts 10, 9 to 16. About noon the following day, as they were on their journey and approaching the city, Peter went up to the rooftop to pray. He became hungry and wanted something to eat, and while the meal was being prepared, he fell into a trance. He saw heaven opened and something like a large sheet being let down to earth by its four corners. It contained all kinds of four-footed animals, as well as reptiles of the earth and birds of the air. Then a voice told him, "Get up, Peter, kill and eat." "Surely not," Peter replied. "I have never eaten anything impure or unclean." The voice spoke to him a second time, "Do not call anything impure that God has made clean." This happened three times, and immediately the sheet was taken back to heaven. The fact that it was repeated twice, that it happened three times, is an indication of the strength and stubbornness of bigotry in the human heart, even after we become believers. Before sending him out to a wider ministry, the Holy Spirit has to school Peter on the deeper meaning of the love command. This is after his conversion. Peter has already preached to thousands and baptized thousands. Peter has healed the sick. He has cast out demons. He's even done that thing where they bring sick people out in the street, and as he passes by, his shadow falls on them and they are healed. All this has already happened in the ministry of Peter, but after all of this, he still has issues of discrimination on which God is working with him. So he explains to Cornelius what he learned. This is 28, 34, and 35, the same Acts 10. You are well aware that it is against our law for a Jew to associate with a Gentile or even visit him. But God has shown me that I am not to call any man impure or unclean. I now realize how true it is that God does not show favoritism, but accepts from every nation men who fear him and do what is right. God doesn't play favorites. God doesn't have a favorite kind of person. God doesn't show favoritism. Peter is confessing. He's acknowledging the heritage of bigotry in his own culture and in his own life. He does not patronize Cornelius or treat him as though he's lucky to have him in his house and should be grateful. Jews did not associate with Gentiles no matter what, but God sent Peter to minister to someone from a culture he formerly despised. And Peter is forced to confront his own heart. What are the implications for our context? And based on our past history, here's the question. Have we gone as far as Peter went to address it? And if not, how can we be sure that the attitudes of the past do not continue to lurk in the dark corners of our hearts? If our outward practice has changed, have our hearts also been changed? It's not a question of conversion. Peter was already converted. He still had bigotry in his heart. God wasn't finished with him yet. In his book, The Different Drum, Scott Peck writes about what he calls pseudo-community. He says sometimes people try to purchase community cheaply by pretending. It's an unconscious process in which people who want to be loving do so by withholding some of the truth about themselves and their true feelings in order to avoid conflict. And conflict avoidance becomes the operating principle and the nemesis of true community. We cannot have true community by hiding either from others or from ourselves the conflict in our own hearts. We have to face it the way God made Peter face it. And then we can overcome. Now, let me pause here, because every time I speak on race in our church, I get a certain kind of communication. At no other time are my motives suspicious, and we have addressed some sensitive topics from this desk, but whenever I preach racial reconciliation, I'm accused by implication of being personal in the pulpit instead of spiritual, of being political instead of biblical. I'm suspected of using the desk to vent my personal frustrations only when I speak on this topic. I guess for some people, that's the only explanation they can fathom for why this should be brought up at all. It is as if we don't believe reconciliation, racial reconciliation, is relevant, and we shouldn't have to listen to it on Sabbath, except, of course, maybe on Black History Sabbath. Then, you know, we'll hold our nose and we'll swallow it like bad medicine for one day. And that's what I have against Black History Sabbath. The fact that it takes an issue that belongs to the whole church and compartmentalizes it as though it only belongs to certain people. And we get the wrong impression. It is relevant. We are commanded to be creatures of love, even when our spiritual brother happens not to be our cultural brother. Love one another as I have loved you. That is Christ's command. But how? How am I to show love where I do not feel it? How am I to love people I don't even really understand? 1 John chapter 4, I want to read 9 to 12. I want to talk about how for just a minute. 1 John 4, 9 to 12. This is how God showed his love among us. He sent his one and only Son into the world that we might live through him. You talk about crossing cultural barriers. How about Jesus coming from the culture of heaven to the culture of fallen earth? Verse 10. This is love. Not that we loved God, but that he loved us and sent his Son as the atoning sacrifice for our sins. Dear friends, since God so loved us, we ought also to love one another. No one has ever seen God, but if we love one another, God lives in us, and his love is made complete in us. The vital connection is to Jesus himself. He's the standard of this love. He is also the source of it. When we aim for nothing more than good human character, to be the best person we can be, we have aimed too low. We are called to more than that. We are called to exhibit divine character. The supernatural becoming natural in us. And it is only by the grace of the Holy Spirit that we can live out the love command. We need that grace, and God is here to deliver it to us. Peter did not choose to go to the home of an uncircumcised Roman centurion. It was not his idea. Nor was Cornelius given a choice of a variety of ways to salvation according to his cultural preference. The Holy Spirit sent Peter outside of his comfort zone, across a barrier he had never crossed in his life, so that both he and Cornelius might discover the full meaning of the love command. And my question is, what are the implications for us? What barriers are we being called to cross for the glory of God in the name of Jesus, in the name of his love? Because we cannot be God's people if we only keep to ourselves. That is not God's way. What are the implications for us? In 221 BC, China began to build the Great Wall to defend the Middle Kingdom from the Mongol invaders of the north. The goal was to make the wall too high to climb over, too thick to break down, and too long to go around. It would be their national shield, 30 feet high, 18 feet thick, and stretching more than 5,000 miles. They used over 6 billion cubic feet of compacted earth to construct that wall. Yet with all of that, it was only moderately effective in carrying out its purpose. In the first 100 years of the Great Wall, China was successfully invaded 3 times. The real value of the Great Wall proved to be something completely different from its intended purpose. It became a mode of transportation. Not a barrier, but a passageway. By acting as an elevated throughway, a highway of sorts, the Great Wall of China eased transportation throughout the land, making it easier to move equipment and goods and passengers over the arduous, mountainous, wilderness territory that makes up much of that country. Its real purpose, its value, turned out to be something completely different from the purpose for which it was built. Think for a minute about the implications. We build walls around our hearts, around ourselves, around our families, thinking to defend ourselves, to insulate ourselves. Walls of separation, walls of fear, walls of individualism. But they are unsuccessful. They do not truly protect us, and they do not make us fulfilled or happy. Jesus wants to turn our walls into passageways by his love, to let other people in instead of keeping them out. This is the love command, and to this we are called by the grace of God. The poet said, "The night has 1,000 eyes and the day but one, yet the light of the bright world dies with the dying sun. The mind has 1,000 eyes and the heart but one, yet the light of the whole life dies when love is done." There is no greater expression of the nature of God and no greater expression of discipleship to Jesus Christ than this one thing: love one another.
11: 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We hope the episode shared today has been uplifting. For further information about our program and speakers, please contact us at 1-800-617-WORD. 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Until next time, remember to keep Jesus, the true word of life, by your side.
13: Sometimes I'm tempted to blow my problems out of proportion. You probably do the same thing. Maybe the words of Jenny Thompson can help us.
14: God is not in the business of making us happy. His business is to receive the glory that is due him as our Creator and Almighty God.
13: Jenny wrote those words 3 months after her husband died of leukemia. This widow with 3 boys expressed an amazing perspective on the purposes of God.
14: God has been honored and glorified in a way that never could have happened without difficult circumstances. So, I must praise him for those circumstances.
13: Jenny's words remind us that ultimately, our lives are not all about us. They're about God's glory.
14: Our happiness is the byproduct of being in and doing his will. That's why I can weep at the graveside of my best friend, my husband, and still be happy.
13: With Seeking Him, I'm Nancy DeMoss Wagamuth.
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Now we continue reading from the scriptures at Colossians 2:18. Let no one keep defrauding you of your prize by delighting in self-abasement and the worship of the angels, taking his stand on visions he has seen, inflated without cause by his fleshly mind, and not holding fast to the head, from whom the entire body, being supplied and held together by the joints and ligaments, grows with a growth which is from God. If you have died with Christ to the elementary principles of the world, why, as if you were living in the world, do you submit yourself to decrees such as do not handle, do not taste, do not touch, which all refer to things destined to perish with use, in accordance with the commandments and teachings of men? These are matters which have, to be sure, the appearance of wisdom, in self-made religion, and self-abasement, and severe treatment of the body, but are of no value against fleshly indulgence. Colossians chapter 3. Therefore, if you have been raised up with Christ, keep seeking the things above, where Christ is, seated at the right hand of God. Set your mind on the things above, not on the things that are on earth. For you have died, and your life is hidden with Christ in God. When Christ, who is our life, is revealed, then you also will be revealed with him in glory. Therefore consider the members of your earthly body as dead to immorality, impurity, passion, evil desire, and greed, which amounts to idolatry. For it is because of these things that the wrath of God will come upon the sons of disobedience, and in them you also once walked, when you were living in them. But now you also put them all aside, anger, wrath, malice, slander, and abusive speech from your mouth. Do not lie to one another, since you laid aside the old self with its evil practices and have put on the new self, who is being renewed to a true knowledge according to the image of the one who created him, a renewal in which there is no distinction between Greek and Jew, circumcised and uncircumcised, barbarian, Scythian, slave and freeman, but Christ is all and in all.

0: Colossians 3:12. So, as those who have been chosen of God, holy and beloved, put on a heart of compassion, kindness, humility, gentleness, and patience, bearing with one another and forgiving each other, whoever has a complaint against anyone, just as the Lord forgave you, so also should you. Beyond all these things, put on love, which is the perfect bond of unity. Let the peace of Christ rule in your hearts, to which indeed you were called in one body, and be thankful. Let the word of Christ richly dwell within you, with all wisdom, teaching and admonishing one another, with psalms and hymns and spiritual songs, singing with thankfulness in your hearts to God. Whatever you do in word or deed, do all in the name of the Lord Jesus, giving thanks through him to God the Father. We've been reading together from the Word of God, the Bible. This is Nicholas Hope, and the address here is The Word, Post Office Box 444, Paradise, California, 95969.
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2: This week we're going to pull five chapters from the new book by our friend Jay Payleitner. It's entitled 52 Things Daughters Need from Their Dad. In the first paragraph in the first chapter, Jay insists your daughter needs a perfect father. Someone she can count on 100% of the time. Available 24/7, 365. The second paragraph clarifies that statement. Dad, you can't possibly be that perfect father. For sure, you love your little girl 100% of the time, but that's not enough. You're going to make mistakes. You're going to get angry and forget birthdays or set ridiculous expectations. Well, since you can't be the perfect father, you'll be glad to know that your daughter has a father in heaven who is exactly that. God has a perfect plan for your daughter, and believe it or not, he loves her even more than you do. Plus, he's going to meet every need she ever has. So then, what's your job? Are you an afterthought? Are you a fake? A fraud? Of course not. You're not God, but you are a dad. And your first priority is to make sure your little girl knows all about her heavenly father. But after that, you still got a job to do that includes loving, teaching, discipline, managing your home, and sometimes just being there for your kids. There's a story that might help you embrace your role. A sweet little girl is frightened by a loud thunderstorm. From her bed, she calls out to her daddy. He comes in with a gentle smile and sits on the edge of her bed and assures his daughter that there's nothing to be afraid of. She is safe and Jesus is always with her. The little girl thinks about that idea for a moment, then says, I know that, Daddy, but right now I need someone with skin on. You're not God, but to your daughter, your physical presence, your words, actions, hugs, provision, and example is part of God's plan for raising your little girl to be strong, wise, and confident. Years from now, you'll look back and see how even when you didn't know what to do or how to respond in a crisis, your presence was all that was really needed. You may have felt like you didn't do enough, but to your daughter, you represented God with skin on. This is Carrie Casey for Today's Father.
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in 1572 here in Paris. An event took place that has been described in the book Great Controversy as Blackest in the Black Catalogue of Crimes. On the 24th of August, St. Bartholomew's Massacre began. As the bells sounded at night, a slaughter began of the French Protestants who were in the city. There were more of them than usual because they had gathered for the wedding of one of their leaders. And in the night, they were dragged from their houses and murdered in cold blood. The slaughter continued here in the city of Paris for 7 days. And then it spread abroad to other cities like Lyon and Rouen and Orleans. And some people estimate that up to 70,000 people were killed over the next weeks and months. Days before St. Bartholomew's, the King's mother, Catherine, ordered the assassination of Admiral Gaspard de Coligny, a Huguenot leader. The assassination attempt failed, and they feared that the Huguenots would launch a counterattack. And so the second time round, they made sure and they killed the Admiral in his bed. And then the killing spree started. The butchery continued for 7 months across the whole of France. Many of those who were killed were great and honorable people in society, as commoners and nobility alike suffered the same fate. Two or three governors refused to obey the king's orders, and one of these, Paul Montmorin, wrote a letter that deserves to be repeated. "Sire, I have received an order under your majesty's seal to put to death all the Protestants in my province. I have too much respect for your majesty not to believe the letter is a forgery. But if, which God forbid, the order should be genuine, I have too much respect for your majesty to obey it." When the news reached Rome, the response was jubilant and very undiplomatic. The joy amongst the clergy knew no bounds. The Cardinal of Lorraine rewarded the messenger with 1,000 crowns. The Canon of St. Angelo thundered a joyous salute, and the bells on every steeple rang throughout the city. Gregory XIII, accompanied by cardinals and other ecclesiastical dignitaries, led a procession to the Church of St. Louis, where the Cardinal of Lorraine led a chant of Our Te Deum. A medal was struck to commemorate the massacre, and in the Vatican today can be seen the 3 frescoes of Vasari, describing the attack on the admiral, the king in council plotting the massacre, and the massacre itself. St. Bartholomew's was one of those events that helped to create a shared identity between Lutherans, Calvin's Reformed Church, and the Anglicans. Catholicism was the other, and the violence directed towards Protestants created a shared sense of injustice and solidarity that spread throughout international Protestantism. St. Bartholomew's remains one of the many stains on the Catholic Church when the tragic consequences of the union of church and state were seen in full effect. In the Bible, Jesus said that we should render

to Caesar, or the state that which is Caesar, and to God that which is God's, meaning that church and state should remain separate. May we defend the freedoms of those we agree with and those we disagree with, for freedom, religious freedom, is something that God wants for everyone.

0: Psalm 121.
1: I will lift up mine eyes unto the hills, from whence cometh my help. My help cometh from the Lord, which made heaven and earth. He will not suffer thy foot to be moved. He that keepeth thee will not slumber. Behold, he that keepeth Israel shall neither slumber nor sleep. The Lord is thy keeper. The Lord is thy shade upon thy right hand. The sun shall not smite thee by day, nor the moon shall preserve thee from all evil. He shall preserve thy soul. The Lord shall preserve thy going out and thy coming in from this time forth and even forevermore.
2: And a certain scribe came and said unto him, Master, I will follow thee whithersoever thou goest. And Jesus saith unto him, The foxes have holes, and the birds of the air have nests, but the Son of Man hath not where to lay his head.
3: Here we are.
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7: Hello, I'm glad to see you. I was listening for you. Come on in.
8: How about some stories?
7: Stories? Yes, I've got some specially for you. Imagine if your best friend had just told you that he was going to die. Wouldn't you be very sad? But if your best friend had just told you that he was going to die, not because of some illness or accident, but because his enemies would kill him, how would you feel then? Wouldn't you feel very angry with his enemies? And wouldn't you say to him, No, no, we mustn't let that happen. Such a thing must never happen to you. But what if your best friend had replied, Get out of my way. You are blocking my path. And if your best friend had called you Satan into the bargain, however would you feel? Well, perhaps now you know how Simon Peter felt about Jesus. Peter loved Jesus, and of course Jesus loved Peter, and Peter knew it. For several days now, Jesus and his disciples had been walking on their way back south from Caesarea Philippi. All the merriment of their journey north was gone. The news which Jesus had given them at Caesarea Philippi had stunned them. Now they were very sad and extremely bewildered. As they walked south, Jesus had talked some more about what was going to happen to him, and he had made it clear that those who decided to follow him were in for a rough time. All this news of sorrow and death had been so unexpected for the 12 eager young men. Their dream of a glorious kingdom had been turned into a nightmare. The leaders in Jerusalem, the chief priests, the elders and the scribes would reject Jesus, would catch him. They'd make him suffer terrible things. And then, he said they'd kill him, crucify him. They'd nail him to a cross. Nail him to a Roman cross. No, no. Simon Peter groaned heavily. His heart was heavy. His step dragged as his sandals scraped the ground dolefully. And he was only one of 12 disappointed, broken-hearted young men. A number of followers, some curious, some enthusiastic, had now attached themselves to the rabbi and his class, Jesus and his disciples, as they walked on southwards.

0: People in the crowd chatted together in groups as they went along. The crowd could be light-hearted. They didn't know what was going on. They didn't even understand the solemn words that Jesus spoke to them now, at least not completely. "Anyone who wishes to come with me must take up his cross and follow me." Ach, carry a cross? A cross is the worst of all punishments. The Romans keep it for the worst criminals. It is the most painful punishment they know, and the most humiliating as well. A cross is a head for Jesus, and a cross is a head for us too. The disciples' minds raced on. What was that Jesus was saying now? "Whoever is ashamed of me and what I say in this wicked age, I will be ashamed of him when I come in the glory of the Father with the holy angels." No, they couldn't back down now. If they were going to share Jesus' glory, they must stick with him now, come what may. By now, they had reached the foot of a very steep mountain. It seemed a very high mountain as it stood by itself on the west side of the plain of Esdraelon, which was also called the plain of Jezreel and the plain of Armageddon. What a lot of names this plain had. Here Jesus spoke to three of his closest friends. He wanted them to climb the mountain with him. As Peter, James, and John proceeded to climb the mountain with Jesus, the other nine disciples went off with the crowd to find food. There were shops in the villages at the foot of the mountain, pretty villages nestling among great oak trees. Mount Tabor district was famous for its oak trees. As Peter, James, and John climbed the mountain that day, they never dreamed of the wonderful thing that was about to happen when they reached the top. Jesus had simply said that they were going up the mountain to pray. They were used to Jesus going up mountains to pray, and, oh yes, they would pray on this mountain too. But Peter, James, and John were not at all prepared for what they would see and hear at the top. When they reached the top, Jesus knelt to pray. As Jesus prayed to his Father in heaven, Peter, James, and John fell fast asleep. Something wakened them. What was it? They looked for Jesus. Jesus was there, but, oh, he looked so different. His face was shining like the sun, and his clothes were dazzling white, white as the light. Oh, the brilliance of his clothes, the radiance, the glory of his face. Peter, James, and John were dazzled. They blinked. They shielded their eyes. As they shielded their eyes, they could make out in the midst of the brilliance two people along with Jesus. The two people, men, they could see, were speaking to Jesus. But a minute ago, there was no one up here except themselves and Jesus. At first, Peter could have wondered if the two men were John and James. For a moment, John could have wondered if they were Peter and James. And maybe James could have wondered if they were Peter and John. But no, the three of them, Peter, James, and John, were still there, quite outside of the brilliance. These two men, who were they? No. Yes, yes, they were. Did Jesus mention their names as he talked with them? They were Moses and Elijah with Jesus, now all glorious. Peter, James, and John watched, awestruck, as Moses and Elijah talked with Jesus. Moses, the great lawgiver. Elijah, the prophet who was to prepare the way for Messiah. Moses and Elijah were talking with Jesus about his coming death on the cross. His death would be carried out according to God's plan. By his death, Jesus would save his people from their sins. He would set his people free. Oh, it was so wonderful, so magnificent. The glory of those moments. It was too much for Simon Peter. His heart was bursting. He must say something, but he didn't know what to say. That didn't stop him. "Lord," he exclaimed, "it is wonderful for us to be here. If you wish, we'll make three tents, one for you, one for Moses, and one for Elijah." was Peter saying, "Lord, let's stay up here for a while. We don't want this experience to end." The Bible says that he didn't know what he was saying. While Peter was talking, a bright cloud overshadowed them, and a voice from the cloud said, "This is my beloved Son, with whom I am well pleased. Listen to him." When they heard the voice, Peter, James, and John were so terrified that they threw themselves face downward to the ground. Then they each felt a gentle hand laid upon them. Cautiously, furtively, each disciple raised his head and opened his eyes. It was the gentle hand of Jesus that had touched them, and now his kind voice said, "Stand up, don't be afraid." And when they looked up, they saw no one but Jesus. The cloud was gone. Moses and Elijah had gone back to their eternal dwelling. What did they want with a tent each? Oh, Peter had said the wrong thing again. But what an experience it had been for Peter, James, and John. Oh, if only the others could have seen Jesus today with Moses and Elijah. We must tell them. But as they went down the mountain, Jesus said to his three friends, "Now don't tell anyone what you have seen, not till I have risen from the dead." I shall never forget my visit to Mount Tabor. I was touring Israel as a guest of the Israeli government. My government chauffeur and guide asked, "Would you like to go up Mount Tabor?" "I'd be delighted," I said. Today on Mount Tabor, amid a ruined fortress wall and amongst the crumbling masonry of a Crusader church, stands another church built to commemorate our Lord's transfiguration on this very mountain. And would you believe it? In this church, there are two side chapels, one for Moses and one for Elijah. In the church itself, there is a magnificent mosaic showing the transfiguration. The mosaic is made of translucent colored stones, and if you happen to be there when the sun's rays pouring in through a stained glass window catch the face of Jesus, you will see myriads of sunbeams reflected from his face. What a lovely reminder of the transfiguration. But the great moment for me was when the custodian monk allowed me to go down under the church. "You are a government guest," he said. "Come this way and I will show you something very special." Now, I can't show a group of people this. They might break their legs down here, and if they broke a leg, what would we do with them up on the top of this mountain? My husband and I followed the monk down a steep, narrow stairway which led to the bare rock surface on which the foundations of the church had been laid. We crawled along the rock surface beneath the floor of the church. There was no room to stand up straight. Then the monk stopped, and by the light of his torch we saw carved in the rock the shape of an animal, the size of a sheep. At its head was a place carved out for a bowl. There were also places for bowls at its tail, at its front feet, and at its hind feet. "This spot was once a Canaanite high place," the monk said. "Here sacrifices were offered to Canaanite gods." "Here," he said, pointing to the animal shape carved in the rock, "here's where they killed the sacrifice. And there," he pointed to a spot a few paces ahead of us, "there was the altar where they offered it. 4,000 years ago, when Abraham first came down from Haran and walked across the plain of Jezreel and looked up at this mountain, the Canaanites were already offering their sacrifices here, right here, on this very spot," he said. As he led us back, I was lost in thought. How many, many sacrifices had been offered here by people vainly hoping to be rid of their dread and guilt. But here, 2,000 years ago, Moses and Elijah talked with Jesus about the sacrifice that Jesus himself would make in Jerusalem. Jesus, the Lamb of God, would offer his own life for the sins of the whole world.
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2: How is our blood used to support the theory of evolution? The answer next on today's Creation Moment. And now, here's our Creation Moment host, Ian Taylor.
3: The evidences for evolution at one time found in almost every school textbook was based upon the salt content of human blood plasma and the salt content of the sea. Professor McCallum of the University of Toronto began with the assumption that life on Earth began in the sea and that the first land creatures had retained the sea salt concentration in their blood. This assumption was then turned and used as textbook evidence that evolution had in fact taken place. Just what are the facts? Human blood plasma has 250 times more iron and 9,000 times more selenium than seawater. On the other hand, seawater contains much more magnesium than our blood, so it's simply untrue that the mineral content of our blood reflects that of seawater of long ago. However, blood plasma does contain between 20 and 30% of the amount of salt in the present-day seawater, and while this may appear to be a good argument for evolution, it actually contains a fatal flaw. According to evolution theory, the first land animals emerged from the sea 350 million years ago. But from the known rates at which minerals are being added to the sea, the salt content at that time would have been virtually zero, and the mineral content even less. Our blood offers no proof of evolution, but the shed blood and resurrection of Jesus Christ proves his victory over sin, death, and the devil.
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8: 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Mildred slept little that night as she went over their escape plan in her head. Everyone arose at the normal time in the morning and went about his or her regular routine of prayer, singing, and breakfast. Then Mildred set the table for dinner and left a few cans of food stacked there, as if that was what they were planning to eat when they returned. As he had done so many times before, Liu Hsing Chen, the carter, announced that the mules and cart were ready. Eva climbed into the cart while Mildred, Francesca, Topsy, Brother Chen, and the cook walked alongside. They left Tung Huang by the south gate, even though their journey would take them first north and then west. The guards at the gate greeted them as usual. The group would often spend a day visiting the small farms that lay outside the wall. Mildred prayed that the guards would not notice how laden down the cart was. They did not. As soon as they were out of sight of the guards, the group took a track around Tung Huang that would link up with the road going north. Their first challenge was Wild Ass's Well, north of the town. The well was a rebel military outpost with soldiers stationed around the clock. Mildred had no idea how they would be able to get past the soldiers. She just knew that for the past few mornings, as all three of the women had prayed, they felt that now was the time to leave. What happened next was up to God. Before they reached Wild Ass's Well, the group stopped to ask for boiling water at a farmhouse. By now, it was late afternoon, and the farmer and his family were glad to sit and gossip with the women. Mildred took the opportunity to quiz them. "Is that Wild Ass's Well over there?" she asked, pointing into the distance. "Yes, it is," the farmer replied. "I hear it is posted with guards at all times." "Until this morning," the farmer said. "There is always someone there. But this morning, when I was weeding in my field, I saw all the guards ride back into the city. They must have been recalled for some important reason. It is very strange."
9: "Old man, are you telling us there is no one at the well?"
8: Liu Hsing Chen asked.
10: "Indeed," the farmer said. "Something is afoot. I hope it is not trouble for us."
8: They talked for a few minutes more, and then the group left. As they passed the empty guardhouse at Wild Ass's Well, Mildred said a silent prayer of thanks. They had overcome their first obstacle, but many others lay ahead as they left the well behind and headed out into the vast expanse of land. That night, they made camp in the desert. They did not light a fire in case soldiers were looking for them. Mildred wondered whether anyone had noticed that they were not back and had raised the alarm. They would have to be up and on their way first thing in the morning in order to put as much distance as possible between themselves and Tung Huang. Mildred knew that if they were caught, General Ma and his men would have no mercy. The next day, they were on their way again, headed in a northwesterly direction. The group did not meet another person that day. It was eerily quiet. At night, the cook dug a hole and lit a small fire in the bottom so that the glow could not be seen from afar. The following day, though, they were making their way up a hill when Mildred saw a band of horsemen galloping toward them. She prayed silently as they approached.
11: "We saw the marks of your cartwheels in the sand and followed you up here," the leader of the group of militiamen said as he dismounted. "What are you doing here? Where are you headed? We have orders from General Ma to arrest anyone who does not have the correct travel papers. Do you have any?"
8: Mildred nodded and thought quickly. If the man could not read, they had a chance.
9: "Get our Chinese passports," she ordered in English.
8: From inside the cart, Eva handed their passports to Mildred.
12: All missionaries in China were issued a passport by the Chinese government that allowed them to live and travel in the country. Mildred took the passports and unfolded the large sheets of paper. They were covered in fancy writing and had several red wax seals attached to them. With great pomp, she handed the documents to the leader. "Our travel papers are in order," she said. All three women held their breath as the soldier took the papers and looked at them. He nodded. "So I see," he said, holding them out in front of him. "If you ladies run into any D's, General Ma's men stand ready to assist you." Mildred smiled. "Thank you," she said, refolding the passports as they were handed back. "Be careful. This road has many hazards," the soldier said as he mounted his horse. Then the militiamen galloped off to the east toward Anxi. When the men were out of sight, the three missionaries hugged each other with relief. "Can you believe it?" Eva said. "He couldn't read a word. Or he would have known that they weren't travel orders from General Ma." "Thank God," Francesca exclaimed. Mildred agreed. She also realized that they were in more danger than before. Now some of General Ma's men knew where they were and the direction in which they were heading. Once it was reported at their headquarters, soldiers would be sent back to find and capture them. They had to move when possible. The group moved on, stopping for only a few hours at a time to rest. When they came to the town of Hasing Hasing Hasia, they crossed into Xinjiang province. As they continued northwest toward Hami, Mildred began seeing firsthand the grim reminders of the Muslim rebellion that had taken place in the area. The bodies of soldiers littered the side of the track they traveled. The small oasis villages the group passed through were burned-out shells, with not a single person in sight. The only men they saw during this time were two deserters who begged them for food and water. Mildred gave the two what they could spare. Everything around them had been destroyed. Every tree cut down, every animal taken, every field left unplanted. It was sobering for Mildred to think what must have happened to the people who once populated these vibrant stopping places. Travel for the group was becoming increasingly difficult. They were tired and hungry, and Liu Hsing Chen had to coax their emaciated mules over each hill. Mildred looked forward to reaching Hami, where she hoped they could rest and replenish their supplies. After 3 weeks of travel from Tenghuang, they arrived in Hami, but no rest or supplies were to be had there. The once busy and beautiful oasis city lay in ruins. Even the old Khan's palace inside the north gate had been destroyed. They saw several people they knew in Hami who told them they should move on from the place as fast as they could. That is what they did. As Hami disappeared behind them, Mildred was deeply saddened, not just because the city had been laid waste in the rebellion, but because so many people they had known there had been killed or forced to flee for their lives. The group came to a small oasis village they had visited in the past that was still populated. They were recognized by several of the locals who welcomed them to their village and urged them to stop and rest. Mildred was never so glad to hear such kind words. The stress of traveling under such circumstances was becoming unbearable. They pitched their tent by a small stream. Mildred, Eva, and Francesca were glad to crawl into it to rest. They hoped they were far enough west by now to be out of the reach of Thunderbolt's patrols. Not only did the weary travelers get to relax and rest, but also the locals watered and fed their mules and, from the food on hand in the village, replenished the group's supplies as best they could. As they rested, Mildred and the French sisters formed a plan. There was no point in trying to return to Sichao. Such a route would take them back through territory where General Ma's soldiers were sure to be on the lookout for them. Instead, they decided to press on west across the Gobi to Urumqi. From there, they would travel overland back to England. There was just one problem. Topsy. Mildred had no legal traveling papers for her, no passport, not even a birth certificate to get one with. How could they cross the border into the Soviet Union and travel across the various countries of Europe en route to Great Britain without a passport for her adopted Chinese daughter? Mildred didn't know, but she prayed and believed that somehow a way would open up for them to all leave China together. After resting and refreshing themselves and their mules at the village, the group set out for Urumqi. This time, they would take the southern route to Turfan and then north to Urumqi, rather than take the northern route they usually followed. After days of travel, as they neared Urumqi from the south, Mildred spied a familiar figure galloping out to meet them. It was Percy Mather on his gray horse. The women were delighted to see their fellow missionary, who had wonderful news. The British Vice Consul had traveled hundreds of miles from Kashgar and was awaiting them in Urumqi. He had heard that three British women were lost in the war zone and had come to see if he could do anything to help them. Mildred's heart leapt for joy. The Vice Consul was the one person in this part of the country who could help her find a way to get Topsy out of the country. After they arrived in Urumqi and unpacked, Mildred met with the Vice Consul, who promised to do what he could to get Topsy a Chinese passport and travel papers. First, though, she would need a first and last name. Mildred decided to call her Eileen Guy, since Eileen was close to her new Chinese name, Ailien, and the Chinese sometimes called Mildred Gai, hence Guy. The British Vice Consul met with the Chinese governor of Xinjiang province, and the governor issued a passport for Topsy. Everything was set for them to return home to Great Britain, except one thing. To travel across the Soviet Union on their way home, they needed official permission from Moscow. This permission was not given immediately, and Mildred, Eva, Francesca, and Topsy were forced to stay in Urumqi. Each day, they anxiously waited for permission to be given. While they waited in Urumqi, the group received mail, and one letter Mildred received particularly attracted their attention. It was from a woman they knew who had a cottage in Dorset, England, which she was selling. In her letter, the woman said the cottage would be perfect for the three missionary women and wanted to know if they might be interested in buying the place. Mildred read the description of the cottage aloud to the French sisters. Willow Cottage has two stories and a generous garden with a stream flowing through it, surrounded by willow trees. It is situated in a quiet rural area. Then and there, they all decided it would fit their needs perfectly. From Urumqi, they telegraphed the woman, telling her they would buy the cottage, and giving her instructions on how to transfer the buying price of £400 from their bank account in England to hers. Mildred could hardly believe it. When they got back to England, they would have their own home to stay in. As they waited for travel permission from Moscow to arrive, the missionaries and Brother Chen did what they could to help with the evangelism in the city. They were delighted to see that the Christian women from Sichao had done an excellent job spreading the gospel. They received other good news, too. George Hunter was on his way east to the coast to meet six young China Inland Mission recruits who had volunteered to work among the Muslim population of northwestern China. They would have a daunting 2,000-mile overland trip back to Urumqi from the coast. It was a difficult journey at the best of times, but with so much strife and civil war in the countryside, the trip would be especially hazardous. Each day, Mildred, Eva, and Francesca prayed that the new missionaries would have a safe arrival and not be forced to endure some of the things they had endured crossing the Gobi this time. After 3 months, permission at last arrived from Moscow for the group to travel through the Soviet Union on their way to England. They said farewell to Brother Chen and Liu Hsing-chen, their carter, who would stay in Urumqi until it was safe for them to return back across the Gobi to Sichuan. With their travel permission in hand, Mildred, Topsy, and the French sisters set out for Chugachak on the Soviet border. Percy escorted them to the border, and before the missionaries crossed over into the Soviet Union, they attended a church service with the town's Christians. Although the service was held in Russian, Mildred did not need to understand the language to see the love and fervor of these Christians. Following the church service and having said goodbye to Percy, the group crossed the border. After traveling through the Soviet Union and Europe by train, Mildred and the French sisters arrived back in London on September 23, 1932. Immediately, they took the train to Dorset to settle into Willow Cottage. They found the place to be more beautiful than they had pictured it. Given the events of the past year, everyone needed a good rest. Mildred wrote a newsletter telling people they were back in England and would be available to accept speaking engagements in February the following year. In Dorset, a woman named Edith Wheeler, who taught deaf and mute children, was hired to work with Topsy. Edith also moved into the cottage. As the women enjoyed the peace and quiet of their new home, Mildred, with Francesca's help, worked away at writing several new books. One of the books, Something Happened, was their joint autobiography. The other, Ambassadors for Christ, was about being a missionary. When the manuscripts were finished, they were sent off to their publisher. When February 1933 rolled around, the three women jumped into a rigorous speaking schedule. It seemed as though everyone wanted to hear them tell about their experiences in northwestern China and about what they thought would happen next in the country. The women could easily have stayed in England the rest of their lives. By now, Eva was 64 years old and Francesca was 62. Mildred was now 55 and responsible for 14-year-old Topsy. Yet Mildred, like Eva and Francesca, could find no peace. China was still in their hearts. Each day they would listen to the BBC news broadcast on the radio, hoping to hear that things were more stable in China and that they would soon be able to return. News also filtered out from CIM headquarters in London, some of which was sad and depressing. In early 1933, the women learned that Percy had died of typhoid while taking care of others with the disease. The loss of his skill as a translator was a bitter blow, and more so because Mildred had collected many of Percy's letters and diaries while in Urumqi, and she and Francesca were in the process of writing his biography. Then came news that Dr. Emil Fischbacher, one of the new missionary recruits George Hunter had brought back to Urumqi from the east coast of China, had also died of typhoid. Other news from northwestern China was also grim. More rebellion and more fighting was taking place on both sides of the Gobi Desert as Muslim rebel groups seeking their independence attacked the Chinese. For a time, the Kingdom of Eastern Turkestan was proclaimed when various rebel groups formed a union. But the union did not last, especially under the pressure from Chinese attacks. When the governor of Xinjiang province accepted the help of Soviet troops, the tide began to turn against the rebel groups. During summer 1934, General Ma and his rebel army were firmly defeated by joint Chinese-Soviet forces, and Thunderbolt had not been seen since. Many thought he had fled across the border into the Soviet Union. In the fall of 1934, peace began to settle over northwestern China. When Mildred and the French sisters learned that the five surviving missionary recruits in Urumqi felt it was safe enough to spread out among the surrounding oasis towns, they decided it was time for them to go back themselves. Many of their supporters at home questioned the decision, but the women would hear none of it. Mildred realized that the time to evangelize within China might swiftly be drawing to a close, and despite the possible danger, she wanted to work there until that curtain fell. On October 1st, 1935, Mildred stood at the graves of Percy Mather and Emil Fischbacher, who were buried side by side in the desert sand outside Urumqi. Mildred lay flowers on the graves and thought of how Percy was just 51 years old when he gave his life for the people of China. She wondered what he would make of all the changes in Urumqi. The Soviets had taken a lively interest in the city and spent hundreds of thousands of dollars upgrading the place since she was last there. The main street had been leveled and paved, and motor cars vied with carts. There were sidewalks, too, even taxis. Cables had been run, and many homes now had electric lights. There was even an airport, served by the newly formed Eurasian Air Company, that offered flights to Shanghai and Peking, so that it now only took 2 days to reach those destinations. Radio messages in many languages blared from loudspeakers on every major street corner in town, and the first movie theater had been opened, showing Soviet propaganda movies. Soviet influence pervaded every aspect of life in Urumqi. The Soviets had opened free schools and hospitals, staffed with Russian doctors and nurses. It all seemed ominous to Mildred. The Soviet Union was an atheistic country, opposed to all forms of religion. And Mildred wondered what all this Soviet influence in the region would mean for Christians and for missionary work in northwestern China. There were also other things to worry about in China. In 1931, the Japanese had invaded and captured Manchuria from China. And now came rumors that they desired to control more or all of eastern China. It seemed to Mildred that in 1935, the world was not a stable place, with Germany, the Soviet Union, and Japan all seeming bent on extending their influence and control over surrounding territory. The three missionary women were eager to return to Sichuan. But these plans were soon thrown into doubt. Because of fighting in eastern Xinjiang province and western Gansu province, General Sheng, the military commander of Xinjiang province, refused to issue them official travel permission and papers to travel to Sichuan. Mildred, Topsy, and the French sisters had no choice but to once again set up home for the time being in the CIM guest house in Urumqi. Mildred soon learned that Brother Chen and their carter and guide, Liu Hsien Chen, had both been imprisoned while the women were away. Mildred spent many hours lobbying authorities for their freedom, but nothing came of it. It seemed that in the upheaval following the rebellion, many people, such as Brother Chen and Liu Hsien Chen, had been rounded up, often for no good reason, and thrown into prison by the province's Chinese rulers. Just as disturbing, Mildred soon realized that she and the French sisters seemed to be under suspicion. General Sheng had agents following them wherever they went, keeping a list of everyone they visited. Mildred wondered if they should even visit their Christian friends in Urumqi, as they might end up in prison too. In February 1936, 4 months after arriving in Urumqi, the missionaries received the permission and travel papers they needed to head east to Sichao. They were overjoyed, except for the fact that they had to leave Brother Chen and Liu Hsing Chen behind in prison. They petitioned the provincial governor one last time. The governor freed Liu Hsing Chen to travel with the group, but refused to release Brother Chen. Although they now had the option of traveling across the Gobi by truck, Mildred, Eva, and Francesca decided instead to travel by cart. They wanted the freedom to stop and visit friends and villages in out-of-the-way places during their trip. When they arrived at Hami, they found the city to be in much better shape than when they had passed through it in 1932 as they were escaping from General Ma and his men. The residents had returned, and most of the damaged houses and buildings had been repaired, and new ones built to replace those that had been destroyed. The Chinese garrison was firmly in control of the area, and adequate supplies of food seemed to be on hand so that the residents were no longer starving. Many people recognized Mildred, Eva, and Francesca from all their earlier visits, and they urged the three women to rest from their journey and stay among them. The group spent a week in Hami, doing what they had always done there, talking to women about the gospel, giving them Christian literature, and helping in any practical ways they could, such as tending to the sick. From Hami, they traveled farther east to Hsing Hsing Hsia and crossed the border into Kansu province. From Hsing Hsing Hsia, they retraced their escape route south to Tenghuang, where the residents eagerly welcomed them and expressed their gratitude for all the women had done during the time their town was occupied by General Ma's men. Thunderbolt and his army had been defeated and were now gone, and Tenghuang had returned to normal, though emotional scars remained. Many of the young men rounded up and pressed into service in Thunderbolt's militia had never returned. Most were killed in the fighting, and their loss was still keenly felt by parents and siblings. Though they were eager to get to Sichao, Mildred and the French sisters stayed a week in Tenghuang. Following this, the women headed east. Once more, they passed through Jade Gate and traveled down the Silk Road to Sichao. As they made their way on this leg of the journey, they came across a steady flow of people headed in the opposite direction. They soon learned that these people were fleeing Lower Kansu Province, which was experiencing a famine. One traveler reported that in Sichao, 5,000 people were living on just one meal of millet per day, and hundreds already died of starvation. Anxious to get to Sichao, the missionaries pressed on. We hope you've enjoyed Mildred Cable, Through the Jade Gate, by Janet and Jeff Benge. 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
14: 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And notice it says steps, not the whole staircase. You don't need a 10-year plan to be faithful today. You just need the next right step. 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You're already loved. And God is already at work in places you can't see yet. 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
17: 200,000 sheep we pay the king of Israel?
18: Yes, your majesty. It was originally levied by King Ahab. We have been paying it ever since.
17: We have, but we won't. As of now, send the Israelite herdsmen back to their king empty-handed.
18: But there will be a war, your majesty.
17: War with whom?
18: Israel, your majesty.
17: Scribe, who wears the crown of Israel?
19: Jehoram, your majesty.
17: Jehoram? What sort of king is he?
19: Weak, your majesty. No push or ambition. Easygoing, easily persuaded.
17: Will he try to collect those 200,000 sheep by force?
19: He'll send ambassadors, messengers, try for a peaceful settlement, but war. No, your majesty.
17: Well, send those herdsmen back with this message. Misha, great and mighty king of Moab, refuses now and henceforth to pay tribute
20: to the weak and vacillating king of Israel.
21: So, Misha the Great refuses to pay tribute, does he? He probably thinks I'm not as strong or determined as my father, King Ahab, was. You'll learn, King Misha. Scribe, send a fast messenger to Judah and say unto King Jehoshaphat, O great and mighty king of Judah, the king of Moab hath rebelled against me, refusing to pay the tribute levied by Ahab, my father. Wilt thou, O Jehoshaphat, go with me to do battle against the foolish Misha, king of Moab?
22: And Jehoshaphat agreed to help Jehoram.
23: Which way shall we go to Moab?
21: The safest way is through the wilderness of Edom.
23: Agreed. Also, perhaps we might get the king of Edom to go with us, he and his men of war.
20: So the king of Israel went, and the king of Judah, and the king of Edom. And they marched, they and their armies, 7 days towards Moab, and pitched camp in a certain valley.
24: Your Majesty.
23: Yes, General.
24: Your Majesty, there is no water in this place.
23: No water?
24: None at all, Your Majesty. The great host of soldiers with us, and the cattle will die of thirst. Or worse yet, Your Majesty, the armies of Moab will defeat us.
22: Hath the Lord brought us 3 kings here with our men to deliver us into the hands of Moab? Alas.
23: Is there not here a prophet of the Lord that we may inquire of him what to do?
24: Elisha the prophet is with us, Your Majesty.
25: 3 kings send for me, obviously to seek favors. Say on.
22: No longer is there the slightest doubt, Elisha, that thou art truly the chosen prophet of God. Surely thou dost already know the plight in which we 3 kings find ourselves. Our combined armies are without water.
25: Thou art Jehoram, king of Israel.
22: Thou knowest I am.
25: I also know that thou hast not forsaken thy evil ways, nor hast thou caused Israel to give up their worship of Baal. The Lord God of Israel is displeased with thee, so why should I help thee? Why do you not call upon the prophets of Baal to help thee?
22: Nay, Elisha, prophet of God, let it not be so, lest the king of Moab defeat us and our men are delivered into his hand.
25: As the Lord God liveth, and before whom I stand, surely I would not help thee, even listen to thee, were it not that I regard the presence of Jehoshaphat. So bring hither to me a minstrel.
20: And it came to pass, when the minstrel was fetched and played, that the Spirit of God came upon Elisha.
25: Thus saith the Lord, dig ditches throughout the length and breadth of this valley. There shall be no wind, neither shall there be rain. Yet shall the valley be filled with water that ye may drink, both ye and your cattle and your beasts. The Lord will deliver the Moabites into your hand, and ye shall smite every fenced and choice city, and shall fell every good tree, and stop up all wells of water.
23: General, get the men busy immediately. Dig ditches everywhere.
20: By morning, the valley was crisscrossed with ditches, but no water. Then suddenly, as the morning

0: Ditches! 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
1: Someone smarter than I suspected. That valley's always been dry as a bone. They dig ditches, deep ones probably, and water comes forth. Intelligent, wise.
0: Perhaps not, Your Majesty. Look at the water. Is it not red?
1: A reflection of the rising sun.
0: Nay, Your Majesty. That is blood.
1: Blood? Blood of whom?
0: Obviously, Your Majesty, it is the blood of the enemy. They have fought amongst themselves, killing one another.
1: Yes. Yes, the Three Kings are slain and their men of war. Oh, General, forward to the spoil!
2: And behold, when the Moabites came to the camp of Israel, the Israelites arose from their hiding places and smote the Moabites, so that they became confused and fled. But the Israelites went after them, smiting them even in their own country.
3: General, forget not the instructions of Elisha. Destroy their cities, fell their trees, and make desolate their vineyards and fields.
2: And there was great rejoicing in Israel, for had not God, through his faithful prophet Elisha, turned a sure defeat into glorious victory?

0: Isn't there something I can do?
1: You have. You've been a wonderful wife, a good mother to our two sons. God has been our fortress, our help in time of need. He has...
0: Our time of need is now. You may die. If God permits this, is he the...
1: God giveth, and God taketh away.
0: No, no, he can't take you from me.
1: Be true and faithful to God. He is the only true and loving God. He will

0: Yes, sir.
1: Is your mother home, Sonny?
0: Yes, sir.
1: I want to see her.
0: May I tell her who you are and what you want?
1: Just take me to her, Sonny.
0: Sir, our father has just died and mother is grief-stricken.
1: Well, never mind all that. Just take me to her, or must I force my way in?
0: All right, this way.
1: What's this younger generation coming to? Impertinent, disrespectful, lazy, not a respectful thought in their heads.
0: Mother, this, gentleman wishes to speak with thee.
2: Yes?
1: Your late husband was indebted to me.
2: I know.
1: He owed me a great sum of money. With his death, the obligation to pay passed to you, and I want my money.
2: I have no money or income. Scarcely enough to live on.
1: Well, I'll take your two sons. They look strong and healthy. They'll become my slaves in payment of the debt.
2: No. No, you can't. I won't let you.
1: I'm afraid you have nothing to say in the matter. The money or your sons. It's the law.
2: Maybe I can raise the money.
1: Well, how? And where?
2: I don't know. But give me a chance. I'll try. Please.
1: All right. I'm a reasonable man. I'll give you a chance. Just bring the money to me. If you don't, in a reasonable time, I'll come and get your sons. Is that clearly understood?
2: Yes, sir. May I take a few moments of your time, Elisha, sir?
3: I would be shirking my duty were I to refuse to listen. Ah, I perceive lines of worry in thy face. Grief and sorrow are plainly written upon thy countenance. Here, sit down and unburden thyself.
2: I am the wife of one of the sons of the prophets. Or rather, I was. He but recently passed away, leaving my two sons and me

0: Alone?
1: Yes, as I recall. I knew your husband well. He was truly a man of God, a credit to the sons of the prophets. And you and your two sons, what may I do for you?
0: My husband owed a certain man a huge sum of money. The man insists that I pay him now, or he'll take my two sons as bondsmen in payment. Oh, Elisha, sir, I can't let my sons go. I can't. Will you see this man and persuade him to wait for his money? Please, sir, please.
1: Would that I could, madam. But the law is on his side. Kindness and mercy and justice aren't, but the law is. What have you that is convertible into money?
0: Nothing, sir, nothing. Except one pot of oil.
1: Oil? Get thee home, madam, and have your two sons borrow all the vessels and pots, anything that will hold oil. Borrow them from thy neighbors, anyone who will lend them to you.
0: How many, sir?
1: All you can possibly borrow.
0: Yes, sir.
1: And when you've borrowed all you can, go into thy house, thee and thy two sons, and shut the door after thee. Then thou shalt pour the oil from the pot of oil that thou now hast into the borrowed vessels, and set aside those which thou dost fill.
2: The last of them.
0: Are you sure you can't borrow any more?
2: I think we already have every dish and pot and pan in the whole town. Look at them, all over the place, in stacks. What do we need more for? We already have enough to hold all the water in the River Jordan. What are we going to do with these?
0: Shut the door, son. I'm going to pour the oil from our pot into these vessels.
2: Well, if I were you, Mother, I'd pour into the smaller ones. There's not enough oil in our pot to fill even one of those larger ones we borrowed. I don't understand all this in the first place.
0: Neither do I, my sons. But it is the command of Elisha, the prophet. He represents God. In doing Elisha's will, I fulfill the will of God. So We must have faith and believe and obey what Elisha tells us, whether we understand or not. Now hand me the empty vessel.
2: Yes, Mother. This one. It came from the lady next door. Want me to pour the oil, Mother?
0: Thank you, son. But God, through his prophet, said that I must pour the oil, and we must do always exactly as the Lord commands.
2: It's full.
0: You, son, place the full one in the corner. And you, give me another empty one.
2: Mother, it's full. And look, our pot, it's still full of oil, too.
0: Place this full one beside the other one in the corner and hand me another empty one.
2: Yes, Mother.
3: All right, Mother.
0: Another empty pot, son.
2: There aren't any more, Mother. They're all full. And our pot, it's still full, too. It's a miracle, Mother.
0: Yes, my sons. A miracle.
2: But where did the oil keep coming from?
0: God.
2: But why, Mother? We'll never use that much oil.
0: We'll sell it and pay off that debt. And I can keep my two lovely sons.
2: God must be wonderful.
0: God is wonderful. He protects and provides for us. All we need to do is obey. Believe, have faith, and he will do the rest. By nature, by small miracles, by large miracles, by a million ways. His own ways, ways unknown and unthought of by us mortals.
4: The kindly spirit that enabled Elisha to exert a powerful influence over Israel is revealed in the story of his friendly relationship with a family living in Shunem.
5: Pardon me, sir, but you are Elisha the prophet.
1: I am, ma'am.
5: You come frequently to the city of Shunem?
1: As I go to and fro in the land, from city to city, bringing help and comfort to as many of Israel as I can. I do pass through Shunem quite often, yes.
5: My husband and I, our entire household would be honored, sir, if you will come now and eat of our bread and be refreshed.
1: I shall be delighted to, and thank you very kindly, ma'am.
4: And it came to pass, each time that Elisha passed by, he turned in at the kindly family's dwelling and did eat of their bread.
5: He's an unusual man, kind and perceiving, understanding. Oh, he's truly a man of God.
3: I think I perceive a desire to do Elisha further favors.
5: Yes.
3: Well, just state your wish, my wife, and it shall come to pass.
5: Well, he... Not only does he need a place to eat and be refreshed when he passes through our fair city, but he also needs a place to rest and study and meditate.
3: Well, I thoroughly agree.
5: We could build a small room against the west wall. A small room with an outside entrance so he can come and go at will in privacy.
3: It's an excellent idea.
5: In the room, we can put a bed and a table, a chair and a candle. Shall we? I pray of thee, my husband.
3: What about Gehazi, Elisha's servant? Where will he stay?
5: Why not assign him a special permanent cot among our own servants' quarters?
3: Well said, my dear. The room should be built immediately.
6: This room is for me?
3: For thee, Elisha, true and mighty prophet of the living God of heaven.
6: I know not how to thank thee.
3: Come often, sir, and stay long. And as for thee, Gehazi, servant to thy master the prophet, a place among our servants has been prepared for your use.
7: Thank you, great sir and master.
4: And it came to pass on a certain day that Elisha turned into the little room and lay there.
6: Gehazi, call the woman that I may speak with her.
7: Yes, master.
5: I am at thy service, Elisha, man of God.
6: This room, it's a great blessing. It supplies me with many hours of rest and comfort, study and meditation. I would do something for thee in return.
5: I have need of nothing, Elisha, sir.
6: Well, perhaps a word to the king might result in increased influence among the Shunammites. Or even a good word to the captain of the king's army.
5: Thank you, Elisha, sir. But I dwell among my own people and have need of nothing more than I already have.
6: Gehazi, I feel that I must somehow return her thoughtful kindness, but... How?
7: Master, she hath no child, and her husband is old.
6: Oh, call her. You wish a child, true?
5: What childless woman doesn't?
6: About this time next year, thou shalt bear a son.
5: Nay, my lord, thou man of God, do not lie unto thine handmaid.
6: It shall be as I have said.
4: And it was as the prophet Elisha had promised. And when the child had grown into a goodly lad...
2: Father! Father!
3: Son, what are you doing here among the reapers? You're supposed to be with your mother.
2: My head, it hurts.
3: Your face is pale. Are you ill, son?
2: My head.
3: Oh, here, quickly, carry the lad to his mother. What happened to him?
5: I know only that suddenly he ran to the field, calling for you.
3: Well, we'd better put him in bed.
5: No, I'll hold him on my lap, close to my heart. Fetch a chair and sit near and gently rub his neck and head. Perchance it shall ease the pain. He is dead. I'll place him in Elisha's room on his bed. Bo! There you are.
6: Greetings, my lady. And what brings thee all the way to Mount Carmel? Is all well with thee? What are you doing? No, Gehazi, leave her alone.
7: But, master, she has a tight hold on thy feet to do thee harm.
6: Nay, Gehazi, her soul is vexed within her, and the Lord hath hid it from me and hath not told me.
5: Did I ask thee, man of God, for a child?
6: No.
5: Did I desire a child?
6: All childless women do, you said.
5: And did I also ask you not to lie to me?
6: Your son. Is he dead?
1: Gehazi, take this, my staff, and go to the lad. Lay it upon him, upon the face of the child, and it shall
8: be... As the Lord liveth, Elisha, I will not leave thee until thou go with me to see my son. There he is, the son thou gavest me, dead.
1: Please leave, all of you, that I may be alone with the lad. O Lord God of Israel, creator of the universe, father of all that is kind and good, show now thy mercy and power. Reward kindness with kindness, love with love. Give this woman of great love kindness.
8: What is he doing that takes so long?
3: Have faith, my dear.
8: Faith in what?
3: Faith that good comes to those who obey and love the Lord.
8: I want to see my son. Gehazi stands guard at the door. He won't even let me in.
3: The door is opening. Elisha, he's saying something to Gehazi.
9: The master wishes you to enter now, your ladyship.
8: Yes. Yes. I shall enter. Yes.
1: Go in and take up thy son.
8: My son. My son.
10: Mother.
8: You are alive. God is... Oh, my son, my son.
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13: Mike, tell us about the purpose of parental rights. When parents use their rights rightly and wisely, what are they aiming for? What's the end goal?
14: Really, Joel, another way to phrase it, what's the purpose of parenting? Because the right of parents is just the right to be able to make good parenting choices. And so what I have tried to do in my own life and what I've encouraged other families to do is we like to think of developing spiritual fruit in our children. But the goal is not really to have good grown children or good adults. The goal is to have good parents. And so if we want to use a spiritual fruit analogy, we're not interested in baskets of apples. We're interested in orchards. And so I think that raising children who will be responsible parents and who will be really good in raising their own children, that's the ultimate goal. And good parenting, parenting done well, your kids will embrace the way you've raised them, and they will carry it on to the next generation. If you're too harsh or you're strange or you do things that are really contrary to the loving best that you can do for your kids are going to reject that. And what they do with their own kids will not resemble anything that you did with them. So my advice is parent well. And then you'll see your grandchildren being raised in a way that raises them truly in the nurture and the admonition of the Lord.
13: Mike, it's so important to have a clear understanding of what parental rights are and why they exist. Thanks for taking the time to speak with us this week, and thanks for letting me host your show. Until next time, I'm Joel Gruey.
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15: Undoubtedly, the world's troubles with war, hatred, and bitterness break the heart of God. With Timely Truths, I'm Jill Briscoe. One needs no further evidence of this fallen race than to read the obituaries or attend a funeral of someone whose time has been cut too short. Newspaper and television stories graphically describe oppression, injustice, crime, and terrorism. Or consider the reality of picking up a malformed baby, visiting a prison, or discovering a loved one has broken a promise and now there's abuse. With all that's wrong in this world, our hearts scream out for justice. God has something far different in mind. And the only place to find satisfying answers is the Bible. Scripture assures us that God so loved that he sent his one and only son to provide his life. Believing in Christ, we're guaranteed of being with him eternally.
10: Psalm 121.
16: I will lift up mine eyes unto the hills, from whence cometh my help. My help cometh from the Lord, which made heaven and earth. He will not suffer thy foot to be moved. He that keepeth thee will not slumber. Behold, he that keepeth Israel shall neither slumber nor sleep. The Lord is thy keeper. The Lord is thy shade upon thy right hand. The sun shall not smite thee by day, nor the moon by night. The Lord shall preserve thee from all evil. He shall preserve thy soul. The Lord shall preserve thy going out and thy coming in from this time forth and even forevermore.
17: And when Jesus departed thence, two blind men followed him, crying and saying, Thou son of David, have mercy on us. And when he was come into the house, the blind men came to him. And Jesus saith unto them, Believe ye that I am able to do this? They said unto him, Yea, Lord. Then touched he their eyes, saying, According to your faith be it unto you. And their eyes were opened.
18: Grace and truth came by Jesus Christ.
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20: Almost every Saturday when I lead seminars around the country, I'll have one, two, three, four, five, six couples come up to me and say, you know, 5 years ago, 3 years ago, we were really in desperate trouble in our marriage. Someone gave us your book, The Five Love Languages, and God used it to open our eyes and turn our marriage around. And also, every weekend, I run into people who have not yet read the book. They say, yeah, I've heard about that book, but I've never read it yet. And a lot of men, of course, who have heard the idea, but have never read the book, they think they have the concept, but they're not really implementing it in their marriage. So, you know, it's a constant thing of encouraging people. Here's a simple idea that can really turn your marriage around. It can help you get connected to each other emotionally.
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22: Now a look at your afternoon weather on Charlotte Christian Talk Radio. Mostly sunny today with a high near 89 and lows around 62. Mostly sunny tomorrow with a high of 87 and lows around 56. For your Saturday, sunny with a high near 62 and lows around 44. And for Sunday, sunny with a high near 62 and lows around 41. That's your afternoon weather on Charlotte Christian Talk Radio.
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1: Thanks for having me back, Rob.
0: Absolutely. Well, Mark, we're looking forward to diving into this topic today. It's an important one. You write in the latest SMI newsletter that the study of finance and economics has undergone a pretty radical shift in recent decades. So what's changed?
1: Yeah, you know, most of the dominant theory in economics and finance has historically been based on this idea that individuals are these perfectly rational actors. In other words, we always make rational financial decisions based on all the available information and knowledge, and that these decisions always serve our best economic self-interest. Well, that's a nice theory, but newer economic research increasingly shows that our decisions are actually often driven by our emotions. Not surprisingly, that often leads to counterproductive results. And so spearheading this shift from the old thought to the new thought has been this field of behavioral economics. And the champions of that field have gone from being ridiculed and scorned initially to now winning Nobel Prizes for their work.
0: Well, that's an important idea and one that we're going to dive into today. But basically what you're saying is this area of behavioral economics may be relatively new, but you point out that what it tells us about human nature really isn't new at all. But why should these findings sound familiar to Christians?
1: Yeah, that's exactly right. You know, the conclusions these behavioral economists have reached have been surprising to the economics field, but they haven't been that surprising to anybody who's familiar with Scripture. A number of the findings that they've made relate to specific human weaknesses that the Bible speaks very clearly about.
0: Yeah, really helpful, Mark. By the way, we will be taking your questions today on investing-related topics. So if you've got a question, call right now, 800-525-7000. Let's dive into those a bit here, Mark, before our first break. The first one that you talk about is that our wisdom is flawed. What does Scripture tell us about that?
1: Well, 1 Corinthians 3 tells us, "Do not deceive yourselves. If any of you think you're wise by the standards of this age, you should become fools so that you may become wise. For the wisdom of this world is foolishness in God's sight." So worldly wisdom only gets us so far. And then you get to the fact that our motivations are impure. You know, Jeremiah 17 says, "The heart is deceitful above all things and beyond cure. Who can understand it?"
0: Yeah. And Scripture also warns us, Mark, about our emotions and our limited ability to see what's ahead, right?
1: Oh, absolutely. And emotions are a powerful thing when it comes to investing. You know, we frequently see investors being overpowered by emotions, especially at market tops and at market bottoms, when fear and greed just buffet us from both sides. Again, no surprise for the Christian, though, because Paul writes in Romans, "I know that good itself doesn't dwell in me. It's my sinful nature. I have the desire to do what's good, but I can't carry it out."
0: Yeah, that's so good. Well, a lot more to cover today. This is, of course, an important topic for so many of us as we think about applying biblical wisdom to our decision-making, including in the area of investments. When we come back, we'll continue to unpack this. We'll also take your questions today at 800-525-7000. Mark Biller here to tackle those, 800-525-7000. 7000. 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
2: 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I'm Rob West. 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Let's begin in Chicago. Jennifer, go ahead.
5: Hi, Rob, it's nice to talk to you. Thank you so much for answering my call. So I have a TSP. I'm retired now, just retired. And last week when I checked the TSP, I had $66,000 and change. When I checked today, because I needed to speak with someone to ask a question, she told me it is now $65,239. And it's all stocks. So I want to know, what can I do to prevent, because it's according to how the market goes.
2: Yeah.
5: So I want to know, what can I do to prevent this from finishing?
2: Yeah, very good. Mark, great question just about diversification and allocation at the same time.
6: Yeah, for sure. So Jennifer, the time-honored way to reduce the risk and to keep that money from being quite as volatile as it is to diversify out of stocks, typically the main option instead is that people will move money into bonds as they get closer and closer to retirement. So within the TSP, you have the different funds with the different letters. And so the easiest way to diversify that and to lower the risk of that would be to take it from a 100% stock allocation to something less than that, and to put some of that money into the bond option. There's also kind of a cash money market option. That's very conservative, so it's hard for me to recommend that if this is long-term investing money. But the bond option, and Rob, you probably have the letters right there. Of what that letter is.
2: Yeah, that would be the F fund, I believe.
6: The F, yep. So taking some of the money out of the stocks, putting that into the F fund, and you could do that in increments. Jennifer, could we ask how old you are, how close you are to retirement?
5: I just retired. I'm 70.
6: Okay.
5: I'm going to be 76 in a couple of weeks.
6: Okay. Yeah, wonderful. Well, yeah, and it's very appropriate. It's very common that as folks approach retirement age, hit retirement age, that they'll take some of that stock allocation, move that over to bonds. That's going to lower the overall volatility of the portfolio. So when, you know, the stock market goes through those inevitable down cycles, it won't drop as quickly. And of course, you're hoping that the bonds are going to contribute positive returns as well as dampening that volatility. So that's the easiest way to go about that.
2: Hmm. Is that helpful to you?
5: Oh, it's very helpful. I didn't know what to do.
2: Hmm.
5: I didn't know anything. I didn't know where to turn. I'm thinking, well, it's going to keep diminishing if I leave it the way it is. But
2: yeah.
5: Yes, this is very helpful.
2: Yeah, and I think the thing there is, I mean, the TSP can be a great platform. I mean, the costs are reasonable, the performance has been great, and they really simplify it with this letter approach. You know, and so typically somebody in your position at 75, let's say, give or take, you certainly wouldn't have 100% in stocks. You know, you might cap out on the stock portion at 30 or 35%, and the balance would be in fixed income type investments. And that's going to smooth out that volatility, Jennifer, so you don't have that dramatic rises and falls. But the key is to recognize that portion that's still in stocks, it's there to help you offset inflation. And even though it's going to move around, and it could be down considerably at any given time, depending on what's happening economically, the bulk of your money would be more stable, less volatile, income generating. And we would look at that as more long term to add a little bit more return over time so that we can continue to grow this and offset the effects of inflation. But thanks for your call today, Jennifer. We appreciate it. If you want an advisor to journey along with you to help you manage these funds, perhaps even roll it out so they could have more investment options to use in building your portfolio, you can head to findacka.com and search for a certified Kingdom advisor. They're in Chicago. There's plenty of them, and they're great. And we appreciate your call today. Let's go down to Florida. Hi, Dan. Go ahead.
7: Yes. Hello, Rob. This is Dan. And I have a coworker. I've been working for the company that I work for 14 years. And I have a coworker came to me and asked, have you pulled your 401k money out yet? Like I just did. And so I can get it reinvested elsewhere and make more money on it. And it felt like a very emotional move. And my gut feeling was to say, don't do that. But I'm not as well versed as you all are. But it feels like that seems like a foolish thing to do, especially when the company matches funds and that's free money coming to us.
2: Yeah.
7: And if he pulls it out of 401k, he no longer has that option.
2: Yeah. Well,
7: I wonder if it's a good idea or not.
2: No, definitely not. I'll get Mark to weigh in. But just to clarify, both of you are still working from this employer that he's talking about?
7: Yes.
2: Yeah.
7: Yes.
2: All right, Mark, your thoughts?
6: Yeah. You know, usually, especially as you said, Dan, if the employer is matching that money, that's a hard deal to beat. Even if it's only like a 50% match, you know, the way to think of that is you're getting an immediate 50% return, which is a huge return on newly invested money. You know, generally this question of keep it in the 401k or move it somewhere else to an IRA, that usually is a decision that's made when somebody retires or separates from service from the employer. But when you're still working for the employer, usually the 401k is pretty hard to beat, even if you don't love the investing options within the plan. You know, most plans are going to offer at least an assortment of decent index funds so that you can kind of invest along with the market, the stock market, the bond market, you know, all the things that we talk about on this program, really. So, yeah, I'm with Rob here. It's a curious move and probably not a good move.
2: Yeah, I mean, not to mention the fact that there's going to be all of this money he pulls out is going to be taxable. He would have a penalty if he's under 59 and a half. But more than that, you know, he can change the investments right there, stay in the tax-deferred environment, continue to get the match, but just alter the mix of investments to get more aggressive, more conservative, switch up the investment strategy. So there's probably plenty of options there to do that. The key is we just don't want to mix that tax favor growth in the 401k, and we certainly don't want to give up the match. So hopefully that gives you a few talking points. We appreciate you being on the program, Dan. Call anytime. We're going to take a quick break. When we come back, more with Mark Biller, 800-525-7000. Call right now.
8: I'm Mary Lohman of the Christian Working Woman, and I wonder if you've ever seriously considered the verse in Psalm 46, which says, "Be still and know that I am God." That's what I've been talking about all week, because it's a key principle in our Christian walk. If we don't learn to be still, both physically and mentally, to learn the discipline of being still, I don't think we'll really know God in the way He intends for us to. Be still and know that I am. Moses asked God what he would tell the children of Israel if they asked him, "What is his name?" God said to Moses, "I am who I am. That is what you are to say to the Israelites. I am has sent me." So I am is God's name. What does that mean to you? Here's how I think of it. Fill in the missing word. I need whatever. Whatever word you can put in that missing blank, Jesus can fill it in because He is I am. He is our total need satisfier. Just listen to a few of the I ams we find in Scripture. I am thy shield. I am the Lord that heals thee. I am with thee. I am He that comforts you. I am the way, the truth, and the life. I am meek and lowly in heart, and you will find rest for your soul. I am the bread of life. I am the light of the world. I am the door of the sheep. I am the good shepherd. Jesus asked Peter, "Who do you say I am?" So that's my question today. What is your understanding of I am? Do you allow God to be to you all that He is willing and capable of being? Is your missing blank today, "I need a husband or a wife"? Isaiah 54 says, "For your maker is your husband." Is your missing blank, "I need money"? Philippians 4 says, "My God will meet all your needs." Do you need healing of your body or mind or emotions? Jesus is the Lord that heals you. Are you lonely? I am is with you always, able to take away that loneliness if you'll learn to know that He is God. Are you hurting badly today because of a broken relationship or rejection or loss that you've suffered? I am is there to comfort you and meet that need for you. Until you take time to be still and know God, you won't experience His all-sufficiency, the power of I am, to meet all your needs. I hope you'll join me tomorrow as we continue the thoughts here on the Christian Working Woman.
2: Have you ever found yourself making investing decisions out of emotion? Well, your best defense is biblical wisdom. That's the subject of an article that Mark Biller wrote. It's available for you at soundmindinvesting.org. We're going to head back to the phones here in just a moment, taking questions specifically on investing today, your portfolio, the markets, even the economy. While Mark Biller is here, 800-525-7000. We've got some lines open. That's 800-525-7000. We were talking before the break about behavioral economics as a field, and although that's relatively new, it really just points to what we've known for thousands of years, and that is biblical principles that we find in God's Word, beginning with the fact that our wisdom is flawed, and Scripture warns us that our emotions can affect our decision-making, and we have a limited ability, of course, to see what's ahead. So, Mark, in light of those weaknesses that are just a part of human nature, how should that change our approach to investing?
6: Yeah, you know, it's really twofold, Rob. You know, SMI has always taken the approach that individuals can become better investors by, first of all, understanding what these counterproductive behavioral tendencies are. And once we understand what they are and identify them, then we can learn how to moderate those tendencies. And that largely comes by following time-tested investing practices that are rooted in scriptural principles. A lot of that involves setting up boundaries around our investing to kind of corral our emotions and keep them contained. But that's why SMI is always trying to weave practical ground rules and boundaries, the biblical precepts behind those ideas into our investment counsel. And there are really three main ways that we address these common behavioral issues that work against our long-term investing success.
2: Yeah, those are around selling, also higher risk strategies, and then diversification. We'll get into those here between now and the end of the program. Let's head back to the phones. We do have some lines open. If you have a question today for Mark Biller, you can call right now, 800-525-7000. Let's go to Georgia. Sean, how can we help?
9: Hey, Rob, how are you?
2: I'm well, sir. Thank you for calling.
9: Sure. I am a federal employee, 14 years in, have done the normal investing that's been recommended by coworkers. I am doing the max that I can with the exact match by the government, and I needed to find out if I needed to change my contributions to any of the specific portions that I'm just doing a general investing in at this point with the way things are.
2: Yeah, very good. So you're in the thrift savings. What is your age, Sean?
9: I am 55.
2: Okay. And do you know just a quick high-level overview of how you're allocated among the TSP investment options?
9: I do not, and okay. it's just basic. I do know that I have 10% going into a Roth IRA and 8% into the regular IRA.
2: Okay. And then do you know how much between stocks and bonds in that either of those portfolios?
9: I'm sorry. I wish I had that information.
2: No. Yeah, no problem. It's totally fine. Mark, just some general thoughts here for Sean.
6: Yeah, Sean, what's your investing timeline? How long until you anticipate you'd retire?
9: I do not, Mark. I don't anticipate retiring at all until I can't work any longer.
6: Yeah, okay. So would that be, are we talking about decades probably that you'll have this money invested, 10, 20 years?
9: At least 10.
6: Okay. Well, the main reason I ask that, Sean, is that generally we're looking for at least a 5 to 10 year time horizon to be heavily allocating to stocks. And the longer that time horizon, the more comfortable we can be having a higher stock percentage relative to the bonds in the plan. In fact, for somebody who's thinking they've got a 20 to 30 year time horizon, generally we're going to do relatively little, if any, bonds. wants. And so that's going to help narrow the choices for you within the TSP. So you've got a few different stock options in that plan. There's the C fund that's basically like an S&P 500 index fund. The S fund is more small company stocks. They're a little bit more risky but can give you some good diversification. And then the I fund is an international stock index fund. So we would probably want to focus most of our attention on those three. And generally, we did a program a month or two back on index fund investing where we weren't talking about the TSP specifically, but in that program we were saying we really want to weight the U.S. large company stocks, that's the C fund, more heavily because their performance has been better, they're more stable. Once we get down into the S and the I fund, that's the small companies and the international, those can be a little bit more dicey, a little riskier. So if you were doing a 100% stock portfolio, I would say something like 70% in the C fund, maybe 20% in the S fund, 10% in the I fund might be a good target. Some people will forego the international altogether. And that's fine too. But those would be some guidelines that I would use. And then as you get closer to the retirement point, if that does start to come into focus, or just as you get a little older and want to dial the risk of that down, then just like with the previous caller, you can start to take money out of those stock fund options, move that over into the F fund, F as in Frank, that's more of the total bond market index. That'll bring the returns down over time, but it will also give you a lot less volatility.
2: Very good. Sean, you can reference the September 17th program of Faith and Finance Live. Mark Biller was on talking about the indexing strategy called Just the Basics. You'll find that at faithfi.com, and you can check that out. But appreciate your call today. I hope that gives you a few things to think about. Call anytime. We're going to take a quick break. When we come back, Mark Biller will still be with us. 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If you've got a question, something related to your portfolio, call right now, 800-525-7000. 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And then what about allocations to higher risk strategies? What does that look like? Mark Biller will weigh in on that as well. We've got a lot more to come. 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
15: We're talking about emotional investing today while Mark Biller's here. This comes from an article he's written for the SMI newsletter. You'll find it at soundmindinvesting.org. All right, Mark, you shared in the article some really helpful guardrails that you can put in place to protect against emotional investing. And one was related to selling. You recommend a strict non-emotional selling guideline or guidelines to be put in place. What behavioral problems
6: are strong selling discipline and those types of guidelines are a key defense against a couple of these behavioral tendencies. One is called the endowment effect, and that is a fancy term that simply means you value something more highly than you should just because you own it. And that happens a lot. We get attached, especially if we have some success in an investment. We tend to fall in love, and we don't want to part ways with it once the situation that created that good performance changes. There's a second behavioral tendency called sunk costs, and that's another thing that can trip us up. That refers to the difficulty that we humans have in parting with something that we've invested in. We've put a lot of time and effort maybe into understanding. The classic question there, Rob, is if I didn't already own this, would I still buy it today at this price? And if we're honest with ourselves, a lot of the time we'll go through our portfolio and there are things in there that seem more like a collection than they are really a prudent investing decision for today. And so those strong mechanical selling disciplines that we build into our strategies, they help us not fall in love with our investments. Remember that these are just, you know, they're tickers. They're companies along the way, along the path, and they keep us from getting on the wrong side, especially after a run of success. Also, on the downside, you know, a lot of times people will want to hold on to their investments, even if they're a losing position, until they get back to break even. Yeah. Well, if we think about that, that really doesn't have anything to do with anything. No one cares what price you bought it at.
15: Right.
6: Is it a good investment today, or isn't it a good investment today? So that's where having some of these mechanical boundaries and mechanical systems around our selling can really keep us out of trouble.
15: Yeah, that makes a lot of sense. All right, we'll continue to unpack these. Let's get back to the phones for a moment here. We're going to go out to Ohio. Lynn, how can we help you?
16: So, okay. So thank you for taking my call,
15: sure.
16: And I appreciate your ministry.
15: Thank you.
16: And I am 73, going on 74 years old. I have a very insignificant amount of money in, and can I say the name of the...
15: Sure.
16: Advisor that so it's with Ameriprise.
15: Okay.
16: I have an advisor. I have more invested in SPDR gold, which is paper gold from what I understand.
15: Yeah.
16: And then I have a little bit in a money market in case I need to pull something out of there. It's called a brokerage account. Mm-hmm. And then I have some monies significant in a hedged equity and some bonds. Mm-hmm. I have been hearing that the bond market is not doing all that great, but gold is. And it seems to me every time I look at my account that the gold is where the money is always on a plus. And I've been seeing on, sorry about this, TV commercials that it's better to have physical gold rather than paper. Mm. So that's my first question. Is that accurate? And if that is so, what do I need to do to move this paper gold investment, which is 20

0: comes in is that a lot of people who are saving for retirement or in retirement, a lot of their money is in tax-advantaged retirement accounts, and it's much more difficult to get physical gold within those tax-advantaged retirement accounts. And so that's one of the big reasons that people will use what we're referring to as paper gold, which basically we're talking about buying funds or ETFs that invest in physical gold, but you don't have the physical gold. You have a piece of paper that represents your ownership in a fund that owns the physical gold. Now, this is a debatable point, but a lot of the people who their business is selling people physical gold will disparage the paper gold because they want to get people to buy physical gold from them. And there are elements of truth in the security of having the physical gold in your own possession. There are also some challenges with that. A lot of times people don't think about the fact that maybe it's not the safest thing in the world to have a huge amount of physical gold in their home, or what they're going to do with that physical gold if they go that route. So I guess the first thing, Lynn, is the money that you're talking about wanting to take out to get the physical gold, to buy the physical gold with, is that money that's currently in a retirement account?
1: It's in a brokerage account with Ameriprise.
0: Okay.
1: Yeah, and it's a significant amount. It's more than the money market equity, hedged equity, and bond. So I have 25,000. It's not a lot of money, but 25,300 in the gold, and the other three, the money market, hedged equity, and bonds, are $18,500.
0: Mm-hmm. Well, I would just say that sometimes the idea of owning the physical gold and holding that yourself actually sounds better than the practical reality of doing that. One, as you're finding, it can be challenging to figure out, how do I actually do this? Then you have the question of, how am I going to store this? Finally, if you ever needed to use that to actually buy something for living expenses, are you going to be able to pay with physical gold, or are you going to have to go back through the whole process to sell that, to turn that into cash, to be able to buy something? So there's some challenges there.
2: Yeah, I think that's right, and I think that's where having a mix of the physical gold and what we're calling the paper gold can make some sense, especially if that physical gold portion you plan to keep forever, and then maybe you might dial up or down the non-physical portion, the paper gold. Keep in mind, too, Lynn, that, you know, gold overall, you know, doesn't perform as well over time. It is more volatile, and it doesn't generate any income. And for that reason, I would be careful to buy into what the TV commercials are telling you and go beyond 10% of your total assets. Thanks for your call. We'll be right back.
3: Different people can tell very different versions of the same story. I'm always surprised when I get together with old friends and hear how differently we remember exactly the same event. Maybe that's the passage of time. Or maybe it's the tendency to remember things in a way that suits oneself. Early in the conflict in Ukraine, Western news media reported that Russia had attacked a TV tower in Kyiv. But Russian TV apparently reported the incident very differently, saying that Ukraine was actually striking its own cities. Clearly, both sides couldn't have been telling the truth. At least one side was engaging in propaganda, or worse. In a similar way, one politician will present facts in a very different light to another. Historians interpret events differently. And a similar thing happens with the Bible. Two different people, theologians or teachers or gospel ministers, may present a very different rendering of the same passage of Scripture. So, how do you know who to believe? Well, it's easy. You read the Bible for yourself. It's never a good idea to allow another person to

0: determine for you what God says about something. We can learn from others, there's no doubt, but ultimately, we're answerable to God for what we learn for ourselves as we read and study His Word. God didn't preserve the Bible for us so we could ignore it, but so we could delve into it and find out what it says to us. David wrote in the Psalms that God's Word was a lamp unto my feet and a light unto my path. It's always best to hold the lamp yourself so you're less likely to stumble. Read for yourself. Find out what the Bible says and let the Holy Spirit be your ultimate authority. I'm John Bradshaw for It Is Written.
1: Hi, I'm Johnny Erickson Tata. Psalm 27 says, wait for the Lord. Be strong and take heart and wait for the Lord. So, what does it mean to wait for the Lord? Waiting on the Lord means putting His desires before your own, believing that He will meet your needs with generosity and love in His good time. Of course, that's often difficult to do, because we want God to meet our wants, not just our needs. And we want all sorts of things right now, don't we? Could be a special purchase, a change in jobs, a new boyfriend, a different ministry. And the truth is, you really don't want to check in with the Lord to understand His desires or to wait for His green light. Yet, please know, while we may regret a hasty decision a million times over, we will never regret waiting on the Lord. So today, fight the temptation to run ahead of God. Instead, let the peace of God rule your heart as you wait on Him.
2: Well, Mark Biller's here today. 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And then others have taken advantage of the private client group that Mark leads where they want to delegate to an advisor. You can learn about all of that and check out the article we've been talking about today when you head to Sound Mind Investing. investing.org. Let's head back to the phones. West Virginia, Dave, how can we help, sir?
3: Oh, sir, can you hear me?
2: We sure can. Yeah, go ahead.
3: Good deal. I am a retired military, and I retired in my early 50s, and I had been a prior federal employee prior to that. So after I retired about 3 years ago, I started back with federal employment, I've been investing in TSP with the military, and then I also had a civilian TSP as well. And so as soon as I came back to employment there, because I was in my early 50s and now I'm in my mid-50s, I'm contributing at the, you know, at the higher rate for the catch-up rate. And putting that in, additionally, though, I have I worked in industry for a while, so I have some 401k. That I generated through there. And also when I was in my early 20s, I put money in on like a Roth IRA, I believe, as well, about $2,000 a month into that up until 2008. And then I kind of quit doing that and was just doing 401k as well. So one of the things when I've gone to some of the financial retirement programs they've talked about is taking the money that I got in 401k and the other stuff that I've got with a known, very well-known financial organization and rolling that into my TSP so that I get, you know, a snowball effect from compounding. But I've never done that. And one of the reasons I didn't is because I also have a strong belief in diversification as well. Hmm. And so I wanted to talk a little bit about, you know, the impact of being more diversified versus in one location like TSP and getting the compounding is one of the first things I wanted to socialize with you.
2: Great. Mark, your thoughts?
4: Yeah, those are great questions, Dave. And you're putting your finger on something that's an issue for a lot of investors, which is in the modern economy and job market, we tend to go through our careers and kind of accumulate an account over here, an account over there, and it can become kind of unwieldy to manage all of that. The big picture principle that I'd encourage you to think about here is to think of all of this as one big investment account, even though it's broken into several. And we want to think of it that way so that we can make good overall allocation decisions, decisions about our strategies and our specific holdings. Now, with that said, there really is no benefit from a compounding standpoint to bringing all of these into a single account if we're, you know, able to invest in similar types of investments in these different accounts. In other words, if you have the 401k money invested in an S&P 500 index fund, that's going to grow at the same rate that it would in the S&P 500 index option within the TSP. So it's not really a beneficial return move to consolidate those. Where you might see some benefit is just from the simplification of your investing life. Now, what we often will run into at SMI is actually kind of going the opposite direction from what you're suggesting, and that is that when you have, you know, the TSP, I would characterize as being a great option for index funds and index investing. As we've talked about with a couple of previous callers, you've got great index fund options there. Now, to the extent that somebody wanted to have a little bit more flexibility to invest in things like our last callers, maybe have some gold in the account, maybe invest in some commodities or some things that are outside the very basic options that the TSP gives you, well, that's where things like the Roth IRA are going to give you a lot more flexibility because you can invest in just about anything. Now, that may not be a big priority for you. It really depends on how you want to invest. And if all that you really want to do is use those types of index funds that the TSP offers, then maybe consolidating these accounts there would make sense just from how it will simplify your investing life. But if you have any leanings to go the other way of wanting to supplement those index funds with some other investing choices and options, then I would actually be thinking maybe about moving the 401k money to the IRA or to an IRA, which would give you more flexible investing choices. But that's really going to largely come down to how you want to invest the money, Dave.
2: Hmm. Dave, is that helpful?
3: Yes, it is. And I have one follow-on question.
2: Sure.
3: Based off a recent conversation I had with some coworkers.
4: Mm-hmm.
3: TSP, while you're still employed with the federal government, is a great mechanism to keep your money in and investing in. But once you leave federal service and retire, I've been told that you need to look to start to move that out of TSP and into another vehicle to help bring down some of the tax implications that may come along, because it's good of a vehicle, if you will, to stay in once you're retired from federal service.
2: Hmm.
4: Yeah, I'm not aware of any particular requirements that the TSP has that like a typical 401k or a traditional IRA would not. Rob, if you're aware of any, certainly jump on in. But again, sometimes people will kind of shorthand a couple of ideas. One of those that might be coming into play here is by moving either from a 401k or the thrift savings plan into an IRA, that may also be in their mind a way of doing some Roth conversions to get some traditional retirement plan money into Roths, which would lower your required minimum distributions down the road. Now we're getting into some more complicated tax planning because, of course, when you do a Roth conversion, you're paying some tax now, avoiding some tax later, and getting into how much those required distributions will be as you get into your mid-70s. But that's my best guess of why they would be saying that. Rob, are you coming up with any other reasons why they might be going that direction?
2: No, I'm not. I think you're right on track there, Mark. Well, Dave, hope that gives you a few things to think about. Listen, we're grateful for your service, sir, and call anytime. Thanks for being on the program today. We are about out of time. Mark, just want to let you tie a bow on this, and any final thoughts here?
4: Yeah, you know, I guess the bottom line here, Rob, is markets are always going to be unpredictable, but we know that our human nature is always going to tug us in an emotional direction. So by knowing some of these principles, investing is never going to be easy because we'll be contending with our emotional inner man, but we can approach it with confidence because we have God's wisdom on the subject. And so applying these principles, we can develop that stewardship mindset and focus on growing wealth slowly but steadily.
2: Yeah, I think that's well said. And by the way, there's a lot more to cover in the article when you head to soundmindinvesting.org, including how you manage diversification and how that can deal with the emotional side of investing. Also, exercising restraint in higher risk strategies, because those can sound pretty appealing, Mark, especially when our brother-in-law is telling us about all the money he's made, right?
4: That's absolutely right.
2: So, check out this article, soundmindinvesting.org, and we're grateful for our partnership, my friend.
4: Well, thank you. It's always a pleasure to be here, Rob.
2: All right. 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You know, we love being able to engage with you each day. Thank you for your calls today and your questions. Thank you for trusting us with your story and inviting us into your financial lives. It's an incredible privilege that you give to us. Here's our hope and our prayer that we'd just be able to encourage you, to come alongside you, cheer you on, remind you that God owns it all and you're a steward and I'm a steward, and that's a pretty high calling. It's very high calling. And also that money is a tool to accomplish God's purposes. So hopefully in the practical advice, you hear us constantly pointing you back to Scripture and Jesus as your ultimate treasure. Well, one of the ways we're able to bring you this program every day is because of our partners. They are incredible. They're faithful supporters that allow us to reach millions of people each day with biblical financial wisdom. So here's my ask. If you love the program, maybe you listen regularly, perhaps you've found something that's been helpful in your financial life, we would invite you to become a partner. They're the lifeblood of this ministry. They make it possible. 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My team is amazing. They make all this possible. Ryan, Josh, Taylor, Tahira, Michael, and everybody here at FaithFi. 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Hope you'll come back and join us tomorrow, Lord willing. We'll do it all over again. Until then, may God bless you. Bye-bye.
5: From the Christian News Radio Network, I'm Jim Miller. Ukraine has resumed attacks on Russian oil refineries after President Vladimir Zelensky said he felt betrayed by President Trump's recent fuel purchase deal with Moscow. Ukraine has also run out of Patriot interceptor missiles, leaving the country more vulnerable to Russian strikes. President Trump canceled a proposed live stream of Fort Hood shooter Nidal Hassan's execution. White House says the execution will proceed by firing squad, but will not be broadcast publicly. Survivors of the attack praised the decision, while civil rights groups raised concerns about the initial live stream proposal. A new poll shows voters unhappy with the current political landscape. News Nation Washington correspondent Trevor Shirley reports a majority of them say they want to see major change in November.
6: A new AP NORC poll sheds new light on what voters may be thinking as they cast their ballots. According to the poll released Thursday morning, 8 in 10 voters say they want to see substantial change in how the country's run, and only 1 in 10 say they're optimistic about the state of the country. The poll also shows voters' top concerns as they head to the ballot box, with the economy being the leading issue, followed by cost of living, health care, and the war in Iran.
5: More news coming up after this.
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5: Iran aligned Houthi forces launched missiles at the presidential palace in Aden, killing at least two. Yemeni officials say the attack part of an escalating campaign targeting government and Saudi-aligned positions. Reports from regional outlets indicate additional casualties and damage in surrounding areas. The immigration history of Democrat Representative Ilhan Omar appears to be behind a search of her home by the Justice Department that led to the confiscation of her phone, News Nation Washington correspondent Tom Dempsey reports.
9: The investigation centers around whether Omar or her late father intentionally lied about Omar's birth date on immigration paperwork. Omar was originally born in Somalia before her family fled the country due to civil war and then allegedly spent years in a refugee camp in Kenya before coming to the United States. Now, Omar has come out calling this case an abuse of power and saying it shows federal law enforcement being weaponized. She also says she's done nothing wrong.
5: Major League Baseball Game 3 of the American League Championship Series. It saw Cleveland beat Tampa Bay 3-2. From Christian News Radio Network, I'm Jim Miller. To hear this and other reports on demand, visit ChristianNewsRadio.org.
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12: Now a look at your afternoon weather on Charlotte Christian Talk Radio. Mostly sunny today with a high near 89 and lows around 62. Mostly sunny tomorrow with a high of 87 and lows around 56. For your Saturday, sunny with a high near 62 and lows around 44. And for Sunday, sunny with a high near 62 and lows around 41. That's your afternoon weather on Charlotte Christian Talk Radio.
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16: Hello, listening friends. Would you like to hear an amazing fact? For most people, prison is a place you want to escape from. But for some South Koreans in desperate need of a break, a day or two in an imitation jail is the escape. Since 2013, the Prison Inside Me facility in Northeast Hongcheng has hosted more than 2,000 inmates, Many of them are overstressed office workers and students seeking relief from South Korea's hyper-demanding work expectations. For $90 a day, clients can check themselves into a prison where they get a blue uniform, a yoga mat, a tea set, a pen, and a notebook. They sleep on the floor. There's a small toilet inside the room, but no mirror. Prison rules are strict. No talking with other inmates, no mobile phones or clocks. The menu includes rice porridge for breakfast and steamed sweet potato and a banana shake for dinner. You might wonder, why would someone pay to be incarcerated? Well, South Koreans typically work more hours per week than any other first world country. This extra stress leads to a very high rate of suicide among business professionals and students. Park Harari, a 28-year-old office worker, said, "This prison gives me a sense of freedom. I was too busy," Park said as she sat in her 54-square-foot cell. The prison co-founder, No Jing-hai, said, "Some customers are a little apprehensive about spending a day or two in a prison cell until they try it. After a stay in the prison, many inmates say, 'This is not a prison. The real prison is the hectic life we return to.'" Friends, you know, the Bible says there are many free people out walking the streets who are actually prisoners of sin. Stay with us. We're going to learn more on this edition of Bible Answers Live.
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16: 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Welcome to Bible Answers Live, and this is a live international interactive Bible study. 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
18: My name is Jean Ross. Good evening, friends, and Pastor Doug, as we always do, let's start the program with prayer. Dear Father in heaven, we thank you once again that we have this opportunity to open your word and study together. We want to invite your presence to be with us, be with those who are listening, and once again, Father, guide us into a clear understanding of your word. For we ask this in Jesus' name. Amen.
16: Amen.
18: Pastor Doug, you opened the program by talking about people paying to go to prison. Now, usually when you think of prison, that's not something that people want to go to, but I guess life is so busy there in South Korea, and of course it can be that way for a lot of people, even in North America and around the world, that to take a few days off, even if it might be in prison, is something that people welcome.
16: You know, a few years ago, I was doing a week of prayer at a prison. And I stayed at a hotel where it was out in the middle of the desert. This prison is a desert, but there's a hotel nearby. And I was trying to finish a book, and I was kind of in a prison myself during the day. In the evening, I'd go and do a program with the prisoners. And I kind of thought, you know, this is quiet. It was peaceful kind of getting away from just all the stress. And so we were saying before we went on the air, we both kind of thought it wouldn't be bad for a few days to just have no stress, no problems, no responsibility, and kind of know, well, there's nothing I can do. I'm in prison. I can't do anything. So why worry? Mm-hmm. But it just tells you about how people are so stressed that they're looking for relief. Now, the Bible has a lot to say about prison, and it draws some spiritual analogies about prison. You can read, for instance, in Isaiah 42:7, talking about the ministry of Jesus. It says, "He came to open blind eyes, to bring out prisoners from the prison, those who sit in darkness from the prison house." And again, you read in Isaiah 61, verse 1, "The Spirit of the Lord God is upon me, because the Lord has anointed me to preach good tidings to the poor. He sent me to heal the brokenhearted, to proclaim liberty to the captives and the opening of the prison to those that are bound." So much of Jesus' ministry was about saving people from prison. And matter of fact, the whole Exodus story is God saving a nation from the prison of slavery and bringing them to the freedom of the promised land. That's an allegory for what he wants to do for you, friends, is to save you from your sins. Now, he not only wants to save you from the penalty of sin, which is death, but believe it or not, God can save you from your sins and give you victory over your sins. People then always wonder, well, victory over every sin? How many sins? How do I stop sinning? Can you stop sinning? And there's all these questions about how far are we supposed to go? Or do we work our ways to heaven by fighting off sin? We've got a book with an intriguing title. Don't let the title scare you, but I think you'll be encouraged.
18: The book is entitled, Is It Possible to Live Without Sinning? Good question. We'll be happy to send this book to anyone who calls and asks. Again, the book is called Is It Possible to Live Without Sinning? And if you'd like to receive the book for free, the number to call is 800-835-6747. And just ask for the book called Is It Possible to Live Without Sinning? That number again is 800-835-6747. And if you have a Bible question, our phone line here to the studio is 800-463-7297. And that'll bring you right here to our studio. And I think we're ready for our first call of this evening. We've got Andrew listening in Tennessee. Andrew, welcome to the program.
19: Good evening, Pastor Ross, Pastor Doug.
16: Evening.
19: So I have a question regarding the, let me see how they put it. Is basically, there's no verse in the Bible that says that the Virgin Mary or the Mother of Christ ever consummated the relationship with Joseph. Therefore, certain denominations believe that she remained a virgin prior, during, and then after Jesus Christ's birth. What does the Bible say about that?
16: No, I don't think the Bible teaches that. It tells us that Joseph, and Pastor Ross is looking up this specific verse, the Bible says Joseph knew her not until he took her as wife, but it says he knew her not until the child was born. And so everything in that leads us to believe that after Jesus was born, they had a normal marriage relationship. Why wouldn't they? You know, the idea that Mary lived out, first of all, that would have probably been pretty lonely for her and Joseph. They were legally married. Why would she? What's the point of that? There's no sin in married people being intimate. And the Bible says the marriage bed is undefiled. And so, it really comes from paganism that a church has sort of built a doctrine that Mary was not only a virgin before, but she stayed a virgin after. Nothing in the Bible teaches us that.
18: The verse you're referring to, Pastor Doug, is Matthew chapter 1, verse 25, where it says, speaking of Joseph, and he knew her not till she had brought forth her firstborn son, and he called his name Jesus.
16: You know, we've got a website. It's called marytruth.com, and it actually tells about both Mary Magdalene and Mary of Bethany, and Mary Magdalene, rather, and it talks about Mary, the mother of Jesus. There's a lot of confusion about these characters, especially since that Da Vinci Code book. And so if you just go to Mary Truth, you'll find some great information there that explains that Mary, why she was a godly woman. Nowhere in the Bible does it say that she remained a virgin. And, you know, the Immaculate Conception is not talking about Jesus being born of a virgin. It says Mary was born through Immaculate Conception. So it almost deifies her. Nothing in the Bible teaches that. So hope that helps a little bit, Andrew. Does that make sense?
19: Yeah, it does. And I could never understand why they said that, because the Bible says Jesus had brothers or siblings, brothers and sisters. So
16: yeah, now it is probably true that the brothers and sisters of Jesus came from a prior marriage of Joseph, but that doesn't mean Mary was a virgin. And there's other reasons for believing that. When Jesus is dying on the cross, he commits the care of his mother to John. Jesus would not, if he was the oldest, he would not have left home and become an itinerant preacher. So, you know, it's very likely that these were the stepchildren of Mary, that Joseph dies way before Mary does. He's probably dead when Jesus begins his ministry because he's never seen in the picture again. So he was probably older, had another family, and these are like the half-brothers and sisters of Jesus. So, hey, I thank you for your call, Andrew, and we appreciate that very much. Take a look at that website, marytruth.com.
18: Next caller that we have is Katie listening in Los Angeles. Katie, welcome to the program.
20: Hi, good evening.
16: Evening.
20: I want to know if it is my responsibility to pay for my husband's tithe. We have a separate bank account, and we just share expenses, you know.
16: Mm-hmm.
20: Is it my responsibility to pay tithe for it?
16: All right. Let me see if I... let me restate what I think you're asking. So your husband is not a believer. He's not practicing.
20: He is. He is.
16: But he doesn't pay tithe.
20: He doesn't pay tithe. But he believes in tithe. But he doesn't.
16: Does he have a separate income from you?
20: Yes. We are both Social Security. But on tax season, he has a income too, you know.
16: Yeah, you don't need to take responsibility for his decision and his income. You can only really be responsible for yours. And so you would hope that would be his decision to, you know, give offerings and tithe. If he doesn't, you shouldn't be taking that out of his account, or you're not responsible to pay twice as much for him out of your account. It's a change of heart that he needs. It's not that God needs more money. So does that make sense, Pastor Ross?
18: Mm-hmm.
16: Yeah.
18: Yeah, we do have a study guide that talks about this. I don't know if you've seen this before, Katie, but I think you'll find it helpful. Some good information about tithe, but also offering, the biblical principles for that. It's called In God. Well, what does the Bible say about money? The number to call is 800-835-6747, and you can ask for the study guide called In God We Trust. Pastor, you just preached a sermon this weekend on the subject of money and debt. I think that'll be available in a week or so on Facebook or
16: YouTube,
18: wherever.
16: Yeah.
18: YouTube. And if anyone wants to find out more, it was a great biblical sermon series.
16: Actually, it's probably on my Facebook page now. I know it is.
18: Yeah. Okay.
16: It's called How to Find Freedom from Debt.
18: Mm-hmm.
16: How to Find Freedom from Debt.
18: So folks can take a look at that as well. Thanks for your call, Katie. Our next caller that we have is, looks like we've got Andrew listening from Dayton, Ohio. Andrew, welcome to the program.
0: Hello, good evening.
16: Evening. Thanks for calling.
0: Yeah, my question, basically I'm looking for somewhere in the Bible where I can find an example of, you know, the battles that men have faced in order to become righteous and, you know, receiving salvation, you know, from God. And, yeah, just the best examples that I could study.
16: Well, of course, no man obtains righteousness through a physical battle. He had some great battles in the Bible from, you know, David and Goliath to Samson. But they didn't obtain righteousness through the battle. There are examples in the Bible where people battled temptation successfully. And Joseph, I think of the story where Joseph was tempted by his master's wife. And he was very courageous, willing to go to prison rather than commit adultery. That's quite a battle that he fought as a young man. And so you've got the spiritual battles. Is that really what you're looking for? Are you looking for just men who battled for righteousness through, you've got the stories of, you know, Peter and his repentance from sin. And he goes from being a coward to being very brave. He denies Christ, and then he tells people he's willing to die for Christ. So he goes through quite a transformation.
0: Oh, yeah. Yes, definitely. I was speaking about, you know, the spiritual battle, you know, the inward, you know, the temptation and everything that you have mentioned. So, yeah, that's, you know, just where I'm at. So I just wanted to see.
16: David went through some great battles. He, you know, he fell, but he found repentance. And you can read the story of his repentance in Psalm 51, Psalm 32, and how he ended up overcoming and becoming, a righteous leader once again.
18: You know, we do have a book that you might find interesting. It's called Armor of God, and it talks about how we can live a victorious life.
16: Perfect.
18: And the Bible gives us some very practical ideas or resources that can be used. And we'll be happy to send this to you, Andrew, if you just call and ask for it. The number to call is our resource phone line. That's 800-835-6747. And you can ask for the book called The Armor of God, and we'll be happy to send it to you or anybody who calls and asks. Next caller that we have is... Gavino, listening from San Antonio. Gavino, welcome to the program.
21: Yes, good evening, pastors.
16: Evening.
21: There's a verse, I think it's in Revelation. It says that Jesus Christ is given power from heaven above and earth below. My question is, didn't he have that power already? And why is he be giving this power over again?
16: Well, it'll help to look at the particular verse. I know it tells us in Matthew 28 where Christ says, all authority is given me. And you're mentioning Revelation. Pastor Ross, I think, is doing a search right now in Revelation. But I think if you go to Matthew chapter 28, we can address that one to start with. Christ, of course, had all power before. You can read where John says in the Gospel of John, all things that were made by him. So... and that's Matthew 28:18. all authority has been given to me in heaven and on earth. Is that the one you're talking about?
21: Yes, yes. I was wrong on the chapter.
16: Yeah, so that's Matthew 28:18. Christ is reminding the disciples that Jesus had all authority. It wasn't just given to him after he rose from the dead. He had it before he came into our world. Christ laid aside his power and authority and divinity when he became a man. Obviously, he's a little baby. He's not exercising a lot of, you know, cosmic authority. So he laid aside, he humbled himself, became like a human, laid aside his divine authority and power. After the resurrection, he's reminding the disciples, I'm, you know, been re-glorified again. I'm with the Father.

0: and all authority has been given to me. So I'm your friend, and I'm going to give you power to do the work I'm telling you to do.
1: Okay. All right. Well, that makes sense. And did he have to relearn everything as he was growing up of who he was?
0: Yeah, you know, and this is really amazing to think about, but when Jesus, Pastor Ross and I were just talking before the program about this very bright baby girl who had a phenomenal IQ, but I think Jesus, when he was born, he had to learn to walk and talk like other children. He, you know, his neighbors that knew him growing up did not think that he was a magician or a sorcerer or some special person. They said, isn't this the carpenter's son? So for his neighbors and family friends, even his own brothers, they knew he was a godly man, but they were shocked to learn he was the son of God. They came to believe it. So he must have seemed like another child in learning like other kids learn.
1: Okay. All right. Thank you.
0: Yeah, it probably was. You know, a lot of people wonder, at what point did Jesus understand his divine mission? And many think when he was 12 mm-hmm. years old and he went to the temple with his father, mm-hmm. God revealed to him during that Passover that he was the Lamb of God. And so it probably started to dawn on him about his 12th birthday.
2: And the reason for that is because of the answer he gave to Mary and Joseph when they found him in the temple. And he said, did you not know that I must be about my father's business? And I think you know, they began
0: mission.
2: To realize Jesus also began to understand his mission there. Next caller that we have is Kenny, listening from Indianapolis. Kenny, welcome to the program.
0: Kenny, you're on the air. You might have your mute on. Kenny, Indianapolis, Indiana. Are you still with us?
2: All right. We might come back to Kenny here. We have Denise in Rhode Island. Denise, welcome to the program.
3: Hi, can you hear me?
0: Loud and clear.
3: Okay, great. I have a question. Thank you for taking my call, by the way. I appreciate the work that both of you do. I really do. I have a question that I've thought about for a long time. I have never been able to ask anybody about it. We know that Jesus says that in heaven, we human beings will not be married or given in marriage, right? But still, in Revelation, we are told that Jesus will be coming for the church, and the church will be his bride. So what are your thoughts about that? I know there's no marriage, but there is a marriage. What do you think about that?
0: Yeah, that's a good observation. You know, when Jesus says they're not given in marriage in heaven, but they're like the angels, someone was asking, so do Adam and Eve get their divorce papers when they get to heaven? Well, you know, what the Bible says, what God joined together, let not man put asunder. When Christ says they neither marry, he's actually using a verb. In other words, there are no new marriages. But if there's a couple here on earth and they've enjoyed, you know, 50 years together, an uninterrupted marriage, they can hang out together in heaven. There will be no procreation there, and there'll be no new marriages there. But I don't think God is handing divorce papers out to people who go to heaven that love each other and want to be together. You know what I'm saying? So, but you're right that ultimately we are married to Christ. The church is considered like the new Jerusalem that comes down out of heaven like a bride. And the Bible says we are invited to the marriage supper of the Lamb. And the Bible says, husbands, love your wives as Christ loves the church. So the church is like the bride of Christ. Jesus was not married because he's married to the church. He used a lot of wedding language in his sermons.
3: Well, thank you so much. I appreciate it.
0: Well, thank you, Denise. It's a great subject we enjoy talking about. By the way, friends, that frees up a line. If you have a Bible question, we do have some lines open. One more time, it's 800-GOD-SAYS to call in with your Bible questions. That's 800. Are you ready? 463-7297.
2: Next caller that we have is calling from Calgary, Canada. We have Nehoth. Nehoth, welcome to the program.
4: Thank you so much. How are you?
0: Doing great. Thank you for calling.
4: Yeah, so I just want to understand more about Luke 17:34.
0: Okay. I'm going there right now. I want to read it to everybody. It says, and I tell you that in that night there'll be two men in one bed. One will be taken, the other left. Two women will be grinding together, one taken, the other left. Two men will be in the field, one taken, the other left. Okay? So I read all three. And then it says, where, Lord? And he said, wherever the body is, that's where the eagles are gathered together. So you're wondering, where are they taken?
4: Yes, that's the last one, the answer that Jesus gave.
0: Yeah, well, first of all, let me just back up. Jesus is talking about his second coming, and he describes two women in a field, two men in a bed, two men in a field. There's two in all three. They go opposite places. One saved, one is not saved. You see, there's two kinds of people asleep. Sleep is a symbol for death. Jesus said our friend Lazarus is asleep. When Christ comes, There's the dead who are wicked, they are lost, and you've got the dead in Christ. You've got two kinds of people that are working in the field. Jesus said, the harvest is great, the laborers are few. You got the true and the false gospel. A woman is like a church, two kinds of women working with the word, grinding the meal, the true and the false. And then they said, where are they taken? And Jesus said, wherever the eagle, so the word eagle there is a buzzard, it's a vulture. Wherever the vulture, or wherever the body is, that's where the eagles go. We had to shoot a bear once, and he ran off in the woods. Well, we knew he died, but we didn't know where. A couple days later, we knew where, because there were vultures circling up in the hills. And wherever the body is, that's where the vultures are. Now, notice it says, where are they taken? You know, the Bible tells us that they knew not, speaking of the lost, until the flood came and took them away. Now, who is taken away in the flood? The flood came and washed away the wicked. And so God cleaned the world. So it's saying that the wicked are taken away in judgment. When the children of Israel were disobedient, they were carried away from the promised land into a land of captivity. Does that help answer your question?
4: Oh, so that means those who will be taken will go to heaven, and those that will remain, they will be taken to where the vultures are?
0: No, he's actually saying that the ones who are taken away in judgment. Now, there's two different groups view this differently. Yeah, the ones who are taken away, they were taken away in judgment. And they said, where, Lord? He said, wherever the body is, that's where the eagles are. And so that group taken away, that's not a happy group. And the children of Israel, if they were left in the promised land, it was considered a blessing. If they were taken away, it was a bad judgment. So, hey, you know, we need to keep going to another question, Neil. Thank you. I appreciate that. We're going to try and get one more in before our mid-program break.
2: Next caller that we have is calling from South Korea. I believe we have Ji Hwa calling from South Korea. Ji Hwa, welcome to the program.
5: Hello.
0: Hi, thank you for calling. And your question tonight?
5: My question comes from chapter 6, verse 1, and chapter 11, same book.
0: Chapter 6 of what book?
5: Book of Acts.
0: Okay.
5: Acts chapter 6, 1, and chapter 11, verse 19.
0: Okay. You want me to read? Shall I read that?
5: 19 and 20. Let me just briefly explain my question. From my understanding, it seems to suggest that the Hellenists in chapter 6 seems to suggest that it's just Greek-speaking Jews, because they're Jews and they're one group of Jews are complaining against another group of Jews. And chapter 11, verse 20, it seems to suggest that they were preaching to the Jews only. Now they're moving on to Gentiles. So it's the same word used, Hellenists. And my question is, how do I know? So I want to ask if my understanding is correct. And also, when Abraham believed in Jesus, I know that he was believing in Jesus as a Gentile, not as a Hebrew. So my question is about the Hellenist and Gentile and Jewish. How do I know the different?
0: All right. Well, let me do my best. We've got about a minute to try and answer your question. Okay.
5: Okay.
0: Thank you for that question. In the Bible, the Hellenists were Greek-speaking Jews. A number of Jews had scattered throughout the Roman Empire, and they had learned some of the customs and the culture of the Greeks. They were believers in Jehovah, but they had been influenced by the Greek culture. It was called Hellenization. But they were Jews. They were Greek-speaking Jews, and those widows had been neglected in the distribution of the food because they thought that the more Orthodox Jewish women, they would give them the food when they distributed to the poor widows first. And the Hellenists were complaining. They said, we're being discriminated against. Well, the Hellenists were also debating against Stephen in Acts chapter 9 and in, Acts 9, verse 29. And so, but of course, Abraham was not a Hebrew. He's the father of the Hebrews. So, you know, I guess you'd say everybody was a Gentile up until the time of Abraham. So I hope that helps a little bit. We're getting ready to take a break. We didn't want to cut you off. Want to try and get some of your questions. We're not going away, friends. You still can call in with your Bible question. We're going to be back in just a moment or two with more Bible answers.
6: 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But behind them is another hero.

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6: 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It looks really impressive on camera, but if we were to pan the cameras around, you'd see that we've kidnapped someone else's office to produce this program. It's kind of interesting. They can make it look so good on camera, but if they could actually get a 360, they'd see what it really looks like around here.
7: All right, next caller that we have is Stacy from Compton, California. 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
6: Hi, Stacy, you're on the air. Good, and your question?
8: I have a question with Ezekiel 16:11, and I wanted to explain about, I had a friend who started wearing jewelry just based on this this passage. I just want you guys to explain a little better for me.
6: All right, well, let me read this for our friends that are listening, going to Ezekiel chapter 16, and start with verse 11. I ordained you...
8: Like to 13.
6: Start with 13, you say?
8: No. From 11 to like 13.
6: Okay. 11, I adorned you with ornaments, put bracelets on your wrist and a chain on your neck. I put a jewel in your nose and earrings in your ears and a beautiful crown on your head. Thus you were adorned with gold and silver, and your clothing was of fine linen, silk, and embroidered cloth. First of all, in the ancient weddings, they didn't have paper money. Gold and silver and jewels were money. When Eliezer wanted to thank Rebecca for watering his camels, he gave her bracelets and earrings. And it tells the weight of them because it was a payment. At a wedding, the wedding gifts were often given to the bride. They were jewels or it could be coins that they would wear on the wedding day. Now, here God is speaking in an allegory. Ezekiel's a prophet. He's speaking in allegorical language of God's marrying his church. He said, when I found you, I gave you great wealth. When they came out of Egypt, they spoiled the Egyptians, and the Egyptians gave them articles of gold and silver and jewels. They then later turned that into the sanctuary. And so God says, you had fine linen, silk, and embroidered cloth. Everything mentioned here was also in the sanctuary. So it's like God was talking about them being his bride. earlier caller, we talked about the wedding. New Jerusalem, that's where God's church is, comes down as a bride adorned. And the New Jerusalem's full of gold and pearls and silver and so forth. So God is not telling us to wear all these things. He's using an allegory of how he saved Israel, how he gave her great wealth when he brought them out of Egypt. And they had this beautiful tabernacle, and yet they turned around and worshipped other gods. You go to the New Testament, and first of all, you know, what did they make the golden calf out of? Out of their jewels.
8: Right.
6: And what did God say? Break off your ornaments so I can know what to do with you. And God told Jacob, come and meet with me. They buried their jewels, and they came and they met with the Lord. So, you know, God says, let it not be the outward adorning. Christians should be careful and humble in our appearance. We shouldn't be ostentatious. And who was it a few years ago? A bunch of evangelists got and someone wrote a song, Would Jesus Wear a Rolex? And they were making fun of these televangelists that and their wives that were all, you know, just heavily bedecked. So, yeah, I would not use this verse as very good support for Christians dressing in with a lot of ornaments and ostentatious. But thank you. Hey, you know, I have a book that I think you will enjoy that you can share with your friend. It's called Jewelry, How Much is Too Much? Jewelry, How Much is Too Much? I think we all wondered as Christians, you see somebody and they've got not just an earring on, but they got like earrings going up the ear. They're picking up radio frequencies and there's a nose and the eyebrow and the tongue. And sure. I mean, where does it stop?
7: Right. We'll be happy to send the book to anyone wanting to learn more about what does the Bible say with reference to adorning. The number to call is 800-835-6747. You can ask for the book Jewelry, How Much is Too Much? Again, the number is 800-835-6747. We have Bonnie listening from Ontario, Canada. Bonnie, welcome to the program.
9: Thank you.
6: Thanks for calling.
9: Well, thank you for taking my question. What I'm wondering is, will we see our pets in heaven, the pets that we love that become part of our families? I know Scripture tells us that there will be animals in heaven all the way through to Revelation, that there will be animals in heaven. But will we be able to see our pets in heaven?
6: You know, we understand that we develop these strong, loving bonds with pets and animals, and typically humans outlive their pets. And so, you know, we have to lay them in the grave, and it's very sad, and we have many fond memories, and we wonder, is that the end for them? Will we ever see them again in the resurrection? There is no specific scripture we can point to that will say our particular pets will be raised. Of course, there are scriptures, several, that talk about animals in the new earth. I've got a friend, Steve Wolberg, who wrote a book called Will My Pet Be in Heaven? And he makes some compelling arguments. He says that certainly God can do this. You know, nothing's too hard for the Lord. God says that he's going to surprise us. You know, the eye hasn't seen or the ear heard the things God's prepared for those that love him. And I can promise you this, though. Nobody is going to get to heaven, Bonnie, and be unhappy. So, first of all, just be assured you're going to be happy. The Lord is going to surprise, I think, the redeemed. There'll be no painful memories. I can't guarantee you or point you to a scripture that says, you know, our particular pets will be in heaven. You would think that God would want to resurrect the donkey that spoke to Balaam.
9: Yes.
6: And maybe the ravens that brought food to Elijah. So,
9: yes.
6: You know, there are some special animals we read about in the Bible. The donkey that Jesus rode into Jerusalem, you wonder, does he get a chance? So I think God's going to surprise us, and that's really all I can tell you. But take a look at Steve Wolberg's book. You can just type in, Will My Pet Be in Heaven? And you can probably order that online.
9: How do I spell his last name, please?
6: No, okay, I'm going to guess. W-H-O-L, I think, B-E-R-G.
9: Okay, I will Google that. Thank you so much, Pastor Doug.
6: All right, thank you.
9: Have a blessed evening.
6: Bye. God bless.
9: Thanks. Bye-bye.
7: Next caller that we have is Stacy listening in San Bernardino. Stacy, welcome to the program.
10: Thank you, Pastors. How are you?
6: Good. How are you doing?
10: Good. I called before. My child was screaming, and you put me on mute, so she's asleep now.
6: Oh, sorry.
10: I think you probably recognize my voice. So, good evening, Pastors. It's 7:38 p.m. here. I do have a Bible question.
6: Okay, so...
10: I have a very, very close friend who is fighting, you know, we all fight our own demons, with homosexuality. He knows the Bible better than I do, and I want to help him. My question is, biblically speaking, is do homosexuality homosexuals

0: homosexuals are listed. Now, it's talking about people that practice these things. A person may struggle with sexual temptation. And frankly, it doesn't matter if a person is struggling with heterosexual temptation and they are giving into online pornography, even though it's heterosexual, or it's homosexual. God is calling for all believers to be pure. And did you have that verse?
1: Yeah, you'll read it in 1 Corinthians chapter 6, and if you look from verse 9 through to verse 11, as Pastor Doug mentions, it lists several things, but verse 11 tells us, "And such were some of you, but you were washed, you were sanctified, you were justified in the name of our Lord Jesus Christ." So clearly Paul is describing people who have experienced conversion, a change in their life, and he says, you used to practice these things, but now you have been saved, you've been washed.
0: And I think in that list, it specifically mentions, yes, among other things, homosexuals.
1: Yes, fornicators, idolaters, homosexuals, thieves, those who covet, drunkards, and so on.
0: It says those that practice those things will not be in the kingdom of heaven, but those that turn from their sins and repent. The whole message of the gospel is about repenting from sin. And whatever those sins are, and so the homosexuality, though it's, you know, it's sort of has been normalized in our culture. The Bible hasn't changed. People need to turn from their sins. People used to believe you had to get married before you had sex, and that's sort of been normalized by our culture, too. But premarital sex, the Bible says, is wrong. I guess you can tell I'm old-fashioned.
2: No, I like that. And does that go with addiction, too, if you're struggling with addiction?
0: Yeah, well, I think we're all sinaholics.
2: Yeah.
0: In other words, everybody struggles with sin, and it's only the power of God that we find victory from whatever those sins are. And so, you know, it's not like one person looks down their nose at another person. Everybody, we've all sinned and fallen short of God's glory. Jesus came to save us from our sins, not in our sins. And that's including addictions, yeah.
1: Well, you know, we do have a book that I think would be good for anyone wanting to learn more about this. It's called Tips for Resisting Temptation. And we'll be happy to send this to anyone who calls and asks. The number is 800-835-6747. Again, you can just ask for the book called Tips for Resisting Temptation. You can also read it online at the Amazing Facts website. Thank you for your call, Stacy. Our next call is Roger, listening in Colorado. Roger, welcome to the program.
3: Hello, thank you for taking my call.
0: Absolutely, and your question tonight.
3: Yeah, I've been hearing a lot about the 70 AD. If it was that important, how come in the book of Daniel it was never mentioned?
0: The date is not mentioned. The event is mentioned. I think it's in, Pastor Ross will have to help me here, when it talks about... And I think it's Daniel 9 where it talks about that the prince that will come will cause an overspreading flood. And it describes that when the Romans came and destroyed Jerusalem, I think that is in Daniel 9, but it doesn't say the date.
1: Yeah, Daniel 9 verse 26, speaking about the destruction of Jerusalem, says, "Shall destroy the city and the sanctuary, the end shall be with a flood." And that is a reference to the destruction of Jerusalem in 70 AD by the Romans.
0: And that happens one generation, which is 40 years in the Bible, after Christ makes the prophecy. Jesus said there will not be left one stone upon another. And he says that in 30 AD, a Bible generation, he says this generation will not pass away till these things be fulfilled. Exactly 40 years later, Jerusalem was destroyed by the Romans. So, matter of fact, it even says the enemy will come down like an eagle on the Roman emblem on their flags was an eagle. I think there are prophecies that talked about the destruction of Jerusalem in 70 AD.
3: Okay, but none of it is really... somebody told me that the...
0: The specific date is not given in Daniel, but the event is talked about.
3: Okay, thank you very much for that. That helped a lot, because somebody told me that in Revelation, the four horses, the white horse is driven by the Antichrist, which resembles 70 AD, which I said, wait a second. God would not do that, put an Antichrist on a pure white horse.
0: Yeah, I would disagree with their interpretation there in Revelation. I don't know what we could give that covers the four horsemen, Pastor
1: Ross.
0: Yeah,
1: I don't know if we have a book specifically about the four horsemen, but the white horse would represent the gospel going forth victorious in the first century AD.
0: Not the Antichrist.
1: No, just the opposite.
0: Yeah, typically, and then in Revelation 19, Christ is pictured on a white horse too,
1: right?
0: The word of God.
1: Absolutely.
0: Hey, thank you very much, Roger.
1: Next caller that we have is Tina, listening from Massachusetts. Tina, welcome to the program.
4: Good evening, Pastor. Thank you for taking my call.
0: Absolutely. And your question?
4: I was raped 31 years ago, and he pled guilty.

0: and he went to prison. He spent years, and the state has always told me whether he was in prison, out of prison. And at one point, he raped another woman and then was in and out of prison some more. And
1: okay.
0: Last month, I was sent a notice that he died. And I, to be honest, I was ecstatic. I was just so happy. But then I thought that I shouldn't be happy. And I don't know how, or I don't know if I've forgiven him. I feel like he's stolen so much from me. And I don't know if it's...
1: Well, and so you're struggling with how do you forgive?
0: Yes. And whether it's okay to feel relieved that he's dead and I don't have to worry about ever meeting up with him.
1: Yeah, you know, you shouldn't feel guilty about feeling relief if you've been living with a certain amount of fear. But keep in mind that people who do evil things, you know, if a person's not born again, if they're not led by God's Spirit, then they're led by selfishness and the devil. And they're going to act like lost people. And so just keep things in perspective that this person, I don't know who they are, but if they're doing what you've described, they're acting like lost people act. They're doing, and some are doing, you know, some do despicable things. So don't let the devil rob your joy because it robbed this man's eternity. Now think about that. If a man dies lost, what's his next thought? He awakens in the judgment to face all the deeds he's ever done. You really have to pity a person, don't you? And to face that you've lost eternal life. Don't let him, that anger and that bitterness consume you. You know, when you're born again, God washes away your sin, and he washes away your guilt. And even if that guilt is connected with what someone else did to you, you get a whole new beginning. So embrace that you're a new creature. Don't let the past, even though those memories are there, just say, Lord, I'm thanking you for the new heart, the new life. Old things are passed away. All things are made new. And keep reminding yourself that. And, you know, those angry feelings will start to go away. It's going to get better, especially now that this threat is no longer there.
0: And then can I ask you one more question?
1: Yeah.
0: I carry a firearm. Because I just can't let that happen to me again, because it's just...
1: For protection.
0: Yes. And I noticed that churches, many of them in particular, have come out, and essentially I'm like a pariah. And so I guess, is it wrong? Because they're saying that you shouldn't have firearms, but I don't. Well, why is that wrong? I mean, in the Bible, it talks about people having weapons, and even in 1 Samuel 13, it talks about how, you know, the Hebrews had no weapons to fight because they gave them up.
1: And so, yeah, the Philistines, they took them all. All right, well, let me give you a quick answer because I know we have a couple more calls waiting. There's no Bible verse that says that it's a sin for a Christian to use self-defense when it's necessary. When the Bible says turn the other cheek, it's talking about if someone slaps you. I mean, it's not talking about that you should let a person assault you or your family and just, you know, take it mildly without doing anything to defend yourself. In fact, the Bible says that a strong man will defend his house. And if you want to break into a strong man's house, you got to bind him so he can't defend his house. So I think the Bible uses common sense in that area. I personally don't have a problem with, you know, it depends on, you know, if you're living in a dangerous area. I would hope if someone was threatening you, the first thing you do is fire in the air. Our son encountered a bear in the woods. He had a gun. He was smart enough not to shoot the bear with a .22. He shot in the air and the bear ran away. So, you know, a gun could also be a deterrent that would actually prevent someone from being injured, yourself and somebody else.

0: just depends on your training and how you're doing it. I always have just thought of a gun as a tool. So, yeah, I hope that helps a little bit, Tina. We'll keep you in our prayers. I know you've been through a lot, and I think the Lord's going to continue to give you healing.
1: Next caller that we have is Mark, listening in Utah. Mark, welcome to the program.
2: Oh, thank you. How you doing?
0: Good.
2: I'm a long listener of Pastor Doug. He's answered a lot of my questions. This one is mostly curiosity. So it says in there, Emmanuel will be his name, God with us, translated.
0: Mm-hmm.
2: And my Bible has that God with a big G. So does that mean it's actually saying eternal one with us? And the other part of that is, why does he call Jesus if it says he's supposed to be called Emmanuel?
0: Well, actually, Jesus in the Old Testament prophecies, there's a number of names that are used. He's called the branch. He's called the servant. He's called Emmanuel. He's called the, the descendant of David? The son of David. So Christ goes by, he's the seed of the woman. I'm trying to think of other Old Testament titles for Christ. But there are many titles that pointed to the Messiah. And so the one that calls him Emmanuel, God with us. God became a man and dwelt with us. You'll hear that a lot during the Christmas season. We had songs about it at our Christmas program yesterday. It's one of the names, wherever you see the word El in Hebrew, whether it's Daniel or Rachel or Elijah or Elisha or Mike El, El means Elohim. It's one of the names for God, and it's saying God with us. We've been separated from God because of our sins, but through Christ we are reunited with God. One of the wonderful promises in the Bible is where it says in Revelation, and God himself will dwell with us, and we will see him face to face. So hope, am I helping, Mark?
2: So we can say it does say eternal one because big G means eternal one, right?
0: Yeah, it's talking about Jehovah there, talking about Yahweh, the everlasting God. And so, yeah, I actually have a book that I think you would enjoy. Talks about the name of God. We will send you, anyone who has a question about this, we'd be happy to send you a free copy. And all you've got to do is go to the resource line and ask for the book, The Name of God.
1: The number to call is 800-835-6747. And again, you can ask for the book called The Names of God, and we'll be happy to send it out to anyone who calls and asks. We have Jamie listening in West Frankfort, Illinois. Jamie, welcome to the program.
3: Hi, how are you?
0: Doing good. We've got about 2.5 minutes, so got a quick question?
3: Yeah, so real quick, I hate to even ask this because I don't want people to get the wrong opinion. I have a close relationship with God, but I'm a major, empathy. I'm very sensitive, have empathy for animals, people, like literally every day if I see anyone, anything hurting. So I know all about free will. I know the Bible, but I still have anger towards God for not coming, because he's still in control. So it's like, I understand free will, but you're ultimately in control. This is why I'm angry at you. Come back and end all this.
0: Great question. Now, you know the Lord's Prayer?
3: Yes.
0: You know the part that says, thy will be done?
3: Yes.
0: Do you know why we pray that God's will be done? Because a lot of what's happening in the world today is not his will. The Bible tells us that the devil, there's an enemy, a very powerful enemy, that has created a rebellion in the universe that is being fought here on our world. And God, because of the principles that God lives by, he cannot use a force to just kill all the creatures that disagree with him. He's allowing the results to play out. And I have a feeling, Jamie, if you better understood the battle between good and evil, you'd see that God is very loving. God wants to come. He wants to put an end to all the sin. It is hurting him more than it's hurting anybody. But because of his government and the rules he runs by, God does not just zap with lightning or squash anyone who asks or questions him. And the devil created a rebellion against God's character. He led a third of the angels to follow him in this rebellion. He came down to our world, and he basically, when our first parents listened to him, he set up his headquarters down here and carrying out this war against God. And God actually invaded Satan's territory when he came down into this world to save us. Jesus refers to the devil as the prince of this world. You know, whenever anything bad happens, people say it's an act of God. But you read in the book of Job, and it says that the devil went, and the devil caused all kinds of pain and misery and storms and fire, and every good and perfect gift comes from God. Oh, Jamie, I spoke really quick. We're running out of time here, and I hope that helps a little bit. You would really enjoy the lesson, Did God Create a Devil? We'll send you a free copy of this lesson. It's illustrated. It's got the whole principle. Yeah, just call 800-835-6747. Ask for the lesson, Did God Create a Devil? You know, listening friends, it probably would not be fair to anybody to take another call. So let me just remind you, you can listen to former broadcasts. 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
5: Journey back through time to the center of the universe. 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The birth of evil. A rebellion in heaven. A mutiny that moved to earth. 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Witness the temptation in Eden. Discover God's amazing plan to save his children. This is a story that involves every life on earth. Every life. The cosmic conflict. If God is good, if God is all-powerful, if God is love, then what went wrong?
6: 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These are the images people generally associate with the tribulation and the day of the Lord. But did you know the Bible speaks about another day of the Lord just before the Great Judgment Day? 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
9: He that dwelleth in the secret place of the Most High shall abide under the shadow of the Almighty. I will say of the Lord, He is my refuge and my fortress, my God, in Him will I trust. Surely He shall deliver thee from the snare of the fowler and from the noisome pestilence. He shall cover thee with His feathers, and under His wings shalt thou trust. His truth shall be thy shield and buckler. Thou shalt not be afraid for the terror by night, nor for the arrow that flieth by day, nor for the pestilence that walketh in darkness, nor for the destruction that wasteth at noonday. 1,000 shall fall at thy side, and 10,000 at thy right hand, but it shall not come nigh thee. Only with thine eyes shalt thou behold and see the reward of the wicked. Because thou hast made the Lord, which is my refuge, even the Most High, thy habitation, there shall no evil befall thee, neither shall any plague come nigh thy dwelling. For he shall give his angels charge over thee, to keep thee in all thy ways. They shall bear thee up in their hands, lest thou dash thy foot against a stone. Thou shalt tread upon the lion and adder, the young lion and the dragon shalt thou trample under feet.
8: Because he hath set his love upon me, therefore will I deliver him. I will set him on high, because he hath known my name. He shall call upon me, and I will answer him. I will be with him in trouble. I will deliver him and honor him. With long life will I satisfy him and show him my salvation.
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13: Now a look at your evening weather on Charlotte Christian Talk Radio. Sunny today with a high near 93 and lows around 63. Mostly sunny tomorrow with a high of 87 and lows around 56. For your Saturday, sunny with a high near 62 and lows around 44. And for Sunday, sunny with a high near 64 and lows around 41. That's your evening weather on Charlotte Christian Talk Radio.
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16: I'm Mary Lohman of the Christian Working Woman, and I wonder if you've ever seriously considered the verse in Psalm 46, which says, "Be still and know that I am God." That's what I've been talking about all week, because it's a key principle in our Christian walk. If we don't learn to be still, both physically and mentally, to learn the discipline of being still, I don't think we'll really know God in the way He intends for us to. Be still and know that I am. Moses asked God what he would tell the children of Israel if they asked him, "What is his name?" God said to Moses, "I am who I am. That is what you are to say to the Israelites. I am has sent me." So I am is God's name. What does that mean to you? Here's how I think of it. Fill in the missing word. I need whatever. Whatever word you can put in that missing blank, Jesus can fill it in, because He is I am. He is our total need satisfier. Just listen to a few of the I ams we find in Scripture. I am thy shield. I am the Lord that heals thee. I am with thee. I am He that comforts you. I am the way, the truth, and the life. I am meek and lowly in heart, and you will find rest for your soul. I am the bread of life. I am the light of the world. I am the door of the sheep. I am the good shepherd. Jesus asked Peter, "Who do you say I am?" So that's my question today. What is your understanding of I am? Do you allow God to be to you all that He is willing and capable of being? Is your missing blank today, "I need a husband or a wife"? Isaiah 54 says, "For your maker is your husband." Is your missing blank, "I need money"? Philippians 4 says, "My God will meet all your needs." Do you need healing of your body or mind or emotions? Jesus is the Lord that heals you. Are you lonely? I am is with you always, able to take away that loneliness if you'll learn to know that He is God. Are you hurting badly today because of a broken relationship or rejection or loss that you've suffered? I am is there to comfort you and meet that need for you. Until you take time to be still and know God, you won't experience His all-sufficiency, the power of I am to meet all your needs. I hope you join me tomorrow as we continue the thoughts here on the Christian Working Woman.
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0: This is It Is Written. I'm John Bradshaw. Thanks for joining me. And welcome to New Zealand. New Zealand, in the South Pacific Ocean, down near the bottom of the world. The original inhabitants of this country, the New Zealand Māori, named it Aotearoa, the land of the long white cloud.
1: It's famous for kiwi and kiwi. And even the people are referred to as Kiwis. People here might greet you by saying, G'day. Your friend is your mate. Something good is sweet as. People wear jandals or gumboots, depending on the season, or maybe not. The national sport is rugby. The All Blacks are the world champions, the best team in the world. And the national religion? Well, that's rugby too. New Zealand is known for movie directors, musicians, actors, sports people, and a New Zealander was the first person to split the atom. New Zealand is the world leader in the dairy industry. New Zealanders breed magnificent horses, and tourists flock to New Zealand from around the world. And why do they come? Because the country is beautiful, breathtakingly beautiful. So I'm bringing you with me to New Zealand. And you might expect that I take you to see the beautiful Bay of Islands up north, or incredible Queenstown down south, or Milford Sound, or the thermal activity in Rotorua, or the beaches of the Coromandel, or the surfing beaches, or the wilderness getaways.
0: Or as they say here, yeah, nah. I'd like you to join me in my hometown, Ngarua Wahia.
1: Ngarua Wahia, spelled N-G-A-R-U-A-W-A-H-I-A. To spell it like a local, all you have to remember is, nine girls are running under a wharf, and here I am. It's surrounded by richly productive dairy land. The Hakarimata Ranges mark the northern edge of the town, and a meatworks was the backbone of the town for decades. So what can I tell you about it? 5,000 people. Culturally diverse. A few churches. Oddly enough, a number of the streets here are named after astronomers. Galileo Street, Kepler Street, Hillary Street, Russell Avenue, Herschel Street, Newton Street. A couple of the streets here are named after opera singers who came from this town. But you know, when you think Ngarua Wahia, you don't typically think astronomers and opera singers. Since the meatworks employs a lot less people than it used to, the town isn't as economically sound as it once was. In the old days, there was a men's outfitters, two women's clothing stores, a movie theater, a busy post office, a department store, a pretty high-end restaurant. But you know, times change. But I love it. It's beautiful and it's home. Home! There's something about being home. There were several things about this town growing up here that really affected my upbringing. Touchstones, I guess they were. One of those was the river. I grew up in the Waikato River. Waikato means flowing water, which wouldn't surprise you. Another, the bush, the Hakarimata. Profoundly beautiful, peaceful. It's a jewel. The marae, New Zealand's largest marae. And while I'm not Māori, growing up here, it can become part of you. The rugby league club, where I played as a kid for about 8 seasons. My high school, 5 years there and I never once got the cane. Not bad going. And of course, my church and my church school. St. Paul's Church and St. Paul's Primary School. It was a small school, never a sporting powerhouse because we didn't have very many kids, but a good school with a great reputation. 4 classrooms when I was going to school here, 4 teachers, and 2 of them were nuns who lived in a beautiful old home across the street before, well, before progress, some might call it. And my memories of going to school here are great. Well, good. Well, mostly good. You know how that goes.
0: My family was in church every week. Dad was especially faithful, made sure we were in church with him, and I just never missed church. In fact, as an altar boy, there was a time I went to church every day for about 3.5 years. And in fact, from here up in the Hakarimata Ranges, I think we can just about see the church I attended growing up here in this town. We had great priests, good people, not a negative word to say about any of them, neither from not me or anybody else for that matter. Now, I do remember one priest who used to spend an awful lot of time in one of the local pubs, and there were times early in the morning I'd have to go to his house because a crowd of us had gathered at church and there was no priest and we were locked outside and couldn't get in, and so I was nominated to go to his house, knock on the door, "Father, Father," knock on the door, call out again. Eventually he'd stir. I'd go back to the church with the good news. He'd saunter over, say mass, go right on, like nothing had ever happened. Those were the days.
1: A lot of my formative experiences surround the church. When I was 7 years old or so, I made my first confession and then my first Holy Communion, as you do. Later, I was confirmed. I attended primary or elementary school here from the age of 5 to the age of 12 when I left and went to high school. And this is where I learned about God.
0: God was present in pretty well every part of our lives. We prayed before we ate. I prayed every night before I went to sleep. At church school, of course, God is front and center. I never once doubted the existence of God and never doubted the love of God. But when you're raised in a certain church or raised with certain values or with a certain belief system, there must come a time that you step back and you say, is this really true? And as I was growing up, just as sure as night follows day, questions started to arise. For example, if you're a believer in God, then the question of sin is very real. And then, what to do about those sins? In the tradition in which I was raised, an important part of that was confession. As a little child, I made my first confession, known as the Sacrament of Reconciliation or the Sacrament of Penance. And in confession, the penitent, the sinner, would go and see the priest. He or she would confess his or her sins, and the priest, in behalf of God, would grant absolution to the sinner and would declare, I think almost always, that the penitent had been forgiven. And then because you'd been forgiven, you had to do some penance. Ordinarily for me, it was the Lord's Prayer, to say that a couple of times, and along with the Lord's Prayer, maybe 2 or 3 Hail Marys. And by the time we knew how to pray those prayers, all of that penance would take approximately 1 minute to get through. We'd get up off our knees and we'd go out the door, and we were forgiven. But if you're a thinking person, you're going to at least have to ask yourself if that's the way forgiveness should come. Confess your sins to a man who the night before might have been propping up a bar. Well, I started to read the Bible. And when you read the Bible, that's when things can happen. I'll be back with more in just a moment.
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Here's today's Bible question. I accepted Jesus into my life over 20 years ago, but after a time I fell into sins of a moral or immoral nature. I've asked over many years for forgiveness. But what I read in the Bible about those who do what I have done says that they're not able to enter into God's kingdom. I committed these sins after I became a Christian. Will God ever forgive me for these awful sins? I ask God nearly every day for these sins to be forgiven. That's a meaningful question. Please listen very carefully to this very simple answer. Here's what the Bible says. I'll give you two verses. Write down these Bible references if you need to and never forget them. 1 John 1 and verse 9 and Matthew 12, 31. Firstly, Matthew 12, 31. It says, "All," and this is Jesus speaking, "all manner of sin and blasphemy shall be forgiven unto men." He goes on to say that the sin against the Holy Spirit won't be forgiven, but that's not what you've committed. Don't worry about that. But I hope you got that. All manner of sin and blasphemy shall be forgiven. And that would include what you have done. Shall be forgiven. 1 John 1 and verse 9 says, and I want you to mark this down and memorize it. It says this, "If we confess our sins, He is faithful and just to forgive us our sins and to cleanse us from all unrighteousness." You've sinned. Yes, you have. But you have confessed sincerely. And based on God's own word, we know that He has forgiven you. My advice to you is to stop asking God to forgive these sins because He has already done so. Instead, thank Him that He has forgiven you and ask Him to keep you clean. Remember, Paul wrote that where sin abounds, grace does much more abound. It's right to feel bad about what you've done. You should. But you should also rejoice that you are forgiven. Don't worry about this for even another moment. You've been forgiven, friend. And that is good news. If you'd like me to answer your Bible question on this program, go to itiswritten.com. Send me your question. I'll do my best to answer it on this program.

0: This is It Is Written. I'm John Bradshaw. Thanks for joining me in my hometown of Ngaruawahia, New Zealand. It's been a long time since I lived here, but this is where I grew up, and I've got great memories of living here for 20 years. And an enormous part of my life here was my local church. I was baptized here, well, christened, actually, when I was just a few days old. This is where I came to church, and I never missed Mass on Sunday. Not ever. I kept up my streak for years and years and years. See, to miss Mass voluntarily or of your own volition was considered to be a mortal sin, one that would condemn you to hell. So that was a pretty powerful motivator to come to church every week. At least, it was for me. Now, one of the first things you do growing up in a church like this, that is when you get to about 7 or 8 years old, is you make your first confession, after which you're free to go and confess your sins to a priest and receive absolution for your sins. And so that's what we grew up doing. We'd come to church here, sit in the back couple of rows, and when it was your turn, you slipped into the confessional, a little booth behind a gauze-covered screen, and confessed your sins to the priest. I would begin by saying, "Bless me, Father, for I have sinned. It has been, oh, let's say 2 weeks since my last confession. Here are my sins." Now, by that time, the priests were speaking in English, but some of them still slipped a little Latin into what they did. And at the end of the confessional service, the priest would say, "Ego te absolvo." I absolve you. Now, no matter how you cut it, what you have is a situation where a human being is being inserted into a transaction that should be between God and the sinner alone. In the Word of God, we have some pretty clear instruction about how confession of sin and forgiveness of sin ought to operate. Let's think of at least two examples. In one, a woman taken in sin is brought to the feet of Jesus. She is repentant. And Jesus says to her, "Neither do I condemn thee, go and sin no more." No mention of an earthly priest being brought into that situation. In a parable Jesus taught, two men are praying in the temple. One has issues of spiritual pride. The other strikes his breast and he says, "God, be merciful to me, a sinner." And the Bible says that man went down to his house justified, or in other words, forgiven. No earthly priest required. This was between the sinner and God alone. 1 John 1 and verse 9 says, "If we confess our sins, he is faithful and just to forgive us our sins and to cleanse us from all unrighteousness." 1 Timothy 2 and verse 5 makes it clear. There is one mediator between God and men, the man Christ Jesus. If you search the Bible, and if the Bible is your standard, will you find any mention of the need for an earthly priest in this dispensation to be involved in the sin issue between a human being and God? No, you won't. You won't find that anywhere at all. Now that's clear, isn't it? One mediator, and that's Jesus. So from a biblical perspective, is there anything to suggest that God's will is that we have a human mediator? Well, no, there isn't. Now, in the Bible, you do read about an earthly priesthood, and that's appropriate. That's in the Old Testament, in the sacrificial system, where it was necessary to have a priest interceding between God and men. But once that sacrificial system was made obsolete, the only priesthood that you read about in the Bible concerning people on earth is the priesthood of all believers, and all believers in Christ are to be part of that priesthood. In fact, the writer to the Hebrews in the book of Hebrews made it very clear that our priest today is a heavenly high priest and that he is Jesus, and that anybody, no matter how sinful, no matter how weak, no matter how big a failure, can come to God through faith in Jesus and directly find forgiveness for his or her sins. There are some incredible promises in the Bible talking about this. I'll look at them with you in just a moment.
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0: The day before Thanksgiving in 1971, a man who became known as D.B. Cooper hijacked a plane in Seattle and demanded $200,000. He disappeared with the money when he parachuted from the plane at 10,000 feet, and he was never seen again. To this day, the FBI doesn't know who D.B. Cooper was. But several years ago, the FBI reopened the case, hoping they'd get it worked out finally. Now, you know, the Bible is like that D.B. Cooper case for many people, a mystery. But it really doesn't have to be. Jesus said in John 8, 31 and 32, "If ye continue in my word, then are ye my disciples indeed. And ye shall know the truth, and the truth shall make you free." You shall know the truth. God wants to guide you in your understanding of the Bible. If it's a mystery to you, continue in God's word, and he'll show you what you need to know. I'm John Bradshaw for It Is Written. 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

0: Thanks for joining me today on It Is Written in my hometown of Ngarawahia, New Zealand. Growing up here, faith in God was very important to me, to my family. Of course, anything involving faith in God has to have something to do with what to do when you sin. You confess your sins. Everybody's taught that. And I was taught to confess my sins to God through a priest. The priest had been authorized by the church to dispense the grace of God via the sacrament of reconciliation. And so the priest had an awful lot to do, everything to do with me getting right with God. Well, when I got a little bit older, I started to read the Bible. And I discovered that the Bible doesn't support such a thing. Instead, when you read the book of Hebrews, you discover several things. Number one, Jesus is divine. Number two, Jesus is man. In addition to that, you discover that Jesus, even though he wasn't from the tribe of Levi, is qualified to be a priest. And then, Hebrews tells us, Jesus is our high priest in the heavenly sanctuary. Listen to this, Hebrews 4, 15 and 16.
1: For we have not an high priest which cannot be touched with the feelings of our infirmities, but was in all points tempted like as we are, yet without sin.
0: Jesus lived on earth as a man. He understands our battle with sin. He was tempted in all points, just like we are tempted, and yet he did not sin. Now verse 16.
1: The book has been saying Jesus is our high priest, and then it says, let us therefore come boldly to the throne of grace, that we may obtain mercy and grace to help in time of need.
0: No matter who you are, no matter what you've been through, no matter what sort of past mistakes you've made, no matter how bad you've been, you can come confidently to Jesus. We're invited to come to his throne, and notice, the Bible calls it a throne of grace. And what do we find there? We find mercy and grace to help us. It's just a phenomenal thought. Sin brings separation from God. Sin brings death. Sin caused the death of God's own Son. And yet God says you can come directly to him. He's willing to hear from you. He will forgive you and he will cleanse you and he will make things right. You can go straight to God and know that he welcomes you to do so. It's important we get this right. If we don't, we're going to find ourselves slightly off track. That is, with the Bible and in our experience with God. You know, a lot has changed in the 40 years since I used to come here, climb these very trees, swim right here in the river right behind me. A lot has changed between now and then. But some things haven't changed, including the need for the human heart to be reconciled to God. And God knows that, which is why he invites us to come to him directly through faith in Jesus Christ. And you can come. You don't need a human intermediary, but come to God in the name of Jesus and come to him right away. Think of some of the people in the Bible who came to God in repentance. Manasseh. With a history like his, you might have thought Manasseh didn't have a chance, but he came to God in repentance and God forgave him. Solomon, who drifted so far away from God. What did God do? He welcomed Solomon back and reestablished him. David, with all of his profound problems. Saul, who became Paul. Each one of these came from their position of wickedness and sin back to faith in God, and they did so directly. Now think of the invitations given us in the Bible. Isaiah 1 and verse 18 says, though your sins are as scarlet, they shall be as white as snow. Though they be red like crimson, they shall be as wool. Psalm 86 and verse 5 says, you, Lord, are good and ready to forgive. He's ready to forgive you. He'll do it now. It doesn't cost you anything. It's not hard work. Just be willing to accept Jesus Christ into your life. God will forgive you.

Let's pray together. I'd love to pray for you. Our Father in heaven, thank you that we can come to you through faith in Jesus Christ. Thank you that you are willing to forgive. Thank you that you're good, that you are a God who is gracious and kind and loving. Right now, I know that there are some, many, who need to make things right with you. That is, they need to throw off the weight of guilt that they're carrying around and accept freedom and pardon and forgiveness in its place. I pray that as you invite us to lay our burdens at your feet, we will do so. Thank you that Jesus would live his life in us. Thank you that we can go from this moment of prayer forgiven and one with you. We thank you, we praise you, and we pray in Jesus' name.

0: 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Thanks for joining me today. I look forward to seeing you again next time. Until then, remember, it is written. Man shall not live by bread alone, but by every word that proceeds from the mouth of God.
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2: Some time ago, three boys that I was familiar with walked past my office window with snowboards slung over their shoulders. I figured they were headed to the ski hill about 3 miles away, so I hollered out at them, "You guys want a ride?" You bet. As we wound our way up the gravel road, everything was covered in white, even the evergreens. Several inches of snow had fallen that morning on top of eight that was already on the ground. It was a winter wonderland. I made a comment to the boy riding up front with me in my pickup how the covering of white reminds me of how Christ covers our sinfulness with his righteousness. When we turn to Jesus, he covers the blackness of our life with his purity. Not only does Jesus cover our blackness, but over time, he is able to actually make us white. The boy responded by saying that when a person thinks there's no hope, it's still there. Yes, my friend, when you're tempted to think that all hope is gone, Jesus is still there. Whoever you are, God still loves you. This is Rod Bieber with Seed Time and Harvest.
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0: 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I'm your HeartWise host, Charles Mills. Weight loss. This subject is on the minds of most everyone these days, and for good reason. We're carrying far too much fat on our bodies, and the results are evidenced by a long list of chronic diseases and debilitating conditions that plague humanity. Our guest today knows this all too well. Her story should provide a wake-up call and a whole lot of hope for anyone fighting the battle of the bulge. Susan Pierce Thompson earned her PhD in brain and cognitive sciences and presently works as professor and assistant chair of the psychology department of Monroe Community College in New York State. She's here to talk about health, weight loss, and something she calls BHAG. We'll learn more about what that is in just a minute. Dr. Thompson, welcome to HeartWise.
1: Oh, thank you so much. I'm so glad to be here.
0: I love the fact that what you say is built on your own experience, your own personal experience. Let's begin at the beginning. Tell us about your past and what troubled you most health-wise.
1: Well, yeah, I didn't have health problems per se, like heart disease or diabetes or anything like that. What I had was a wicked problem with binge eating, and before that, a problem with addiction. So I was overweight from the age of 12, and then my weight kept climbing. I did drugs as a teenager to take off pounds, honestly, and got pretty severely addicted and got clean and sober when I was 20. And as soon as I stopped doing drugs, the weight just packed on me even more fiercely. And in my 20s, I became obese. And I tried everything to lose weight. I mean, really everything. Prayer and 12-step programs and all the diets, Weight Watchers, all the diets. And nothing worked for me. And then finally, I was shown a way of eating that did work, and I lost all my excess weight. I've been a size 4 now since 2003.
0: Yes.
1: And I'm not plagued by food addiction anymore. And it's just a total miracle. And I'm just eternally grateful.
0: Now, you have your PhD in brain and cognitive sciences. What was going on in your brain that would cause you to gain that much weight and just not take it off? What was going on? Make the connection for us, I guess I'm saying. Make the connection between the person's brain and the weight that they carry.
1: Yeah, well, there's two or three really solid connections there. Let's talk first about leptin. And leptin's a hormone that tells your brain you're not hungry anymore and you feel like moving, like exercising, like getting active. And it's the hormone that should be working to keep our weight in balance, in check. It's the hormone that worked for our ancestors, you know, when they would, you know, eat a bunch of nuts and berries and kill a wild, they would gain a little bit of weight, and then that fat would release leptin and tell the brain, you don't need to eat that much right now. Go out and find a mate or build a hut or something. And it's not working anymore. So researchers, when they discovered leptin in 1994, thought, why isn't it working? It is true that the fatter you are, the more leptin you have. So it's not that you don't have the leptin, it's that the brain can't see it. And so what's going on is, it turns out, insulin is blocking leptin in the brain. And when you can't see leptin, the brain decides you're starving and just motivates you to be sedentary and to eat. And the rats that are bred to not have leptin, they just sit at the trough and eat until they die, pretty much. So it's not overeating and undermoving is not a moral issue. It's not that people need more education. It's that they need to lower their insulin levels. And the way to do that is to stop eating sugar and flour. And we're not just talking about insulin spikes, you know, like if after you eat a cookie or a muffin or something, your insulin will go way up. We're talking about baseline levels of insulin. They're double what they used to be in the 1970s. And that's because we're eating so many refined and processed foods these days.
0: So the good news right off the top is that each one of us has in our fat little bodies a signal that is trying to say, hey, you're full, don't eat anymore. But what we're eating when we do eat is blocking that signal. Is that what I hear you saying?
1: That is exactly what I'm saying.
0: Wow.
1: Yep.
0: Wow.
1: And so when you eat differently, it

0: and steady blood sugar.
1: Did you say type 1 as well as type 2?
0: Yep.
1: Okay. All right. Well, we're going to find out what in the world's going on here. All right. Number one is leptin. You said there were three things. Number one is leptin. Insulin blocks its use and its efficacy in the body, and we want to reduce the insulin. And our eating all the sugars and all the refined foods is increasing the insulin use in our body. And diabetics have insulin. Of course, they're being injected with it. What's number two here? We're on a good track here.
0: Yeah, number two is dopamine. So when you eat that sugar and flour, I like to harp on those two words because they're very simple categories of foods that people can just very clearly see what they're eating. Sugar and flour, those are the big culprits. When you eat foods made out of sugar and flour, they flood the brain with dopamine. And by the brain, I mean the addictive centers in the brain. Uh-huh. And those parts of the brain adapt very quickly. They say, whoa, that was excessive. We don't need that much dopamine here. And so they respond by decreasing or thinning out those dopamine receptors. Uh-huh. And then we're left in a state of pleasure depletion, essentially, and we need to keep eating those foods just to feel normal. And that's essentially what addiction is. It's the same changes in the same part of the brain that occur when someone gets addicted to heroin or cocaine. And addiction research is very clear that food addiction and cocaine and heroin addiction are no different biologically.
1: Right, right. Now, I'm on board with sugar. Why do you say flour? Are you talking about all flour, whole grain flour? Is that included there?
0: It is, actually, yeah. You can eat, you know, a slice or two of whole wheat bread, and your blood sugar and your insulin will spike just as badly as if you just ate some table sugar, some white table sugar.
1: All right, very good. Okay, so leptin and dopamine, number three is?
0: Willpower. People don't realize it, but when they try to lose weight, they spend all this time figuring out what they're going to eat and not eat and how much exercise they're going to do and when and how, but they don't spend any time figuring out how they're going to stick with that. And what they're implicitly doing is relying on willpower to get the job done. And willpower is a totally fickle friend. It's completely unreliable. It's based in a part of the brain called the anterior cingulate cortex, and that part of the brain is especially dependent on brain glucose levels. So when your blood sugar drops, like you haven't eaten in several hours, and you've just been working hard at some mental tasks, like maybe checking email or something, and now it's time to go choose something to eat, that's exactly the moment when willpower is completely absent, vanished. It's not there at all. So all of a sudden, what happens is your brain spins a story. It sounds like it's in your voice, but it's the voice that says, oh, it's been such a long day. I just deserve a little something. Maybe I'll just go out of the vending machine. Or, oh, it's been such a hard week. I think I'm going out with friends, like my girlfriends. I just deserve to, you know, just let loose a little, have some, you know, some wine and some nachos. Maybe we'll go out for pizza. Oh, it's been such a long day. I just can't face making dinner. We'll just order a pizza. And that voice in our own head is not actually us. That's our brain, our willpower depleting us, and the lack of leptin affecting the brain saying, I'm starving. You got to give me some more good food. Right. And the dopamine depletion saying, you better get me some sugar and flour, or this evening is going to be so bleak I can't even stand it. There's no pleasure on board unless we get some really good stuff going here. And those three things put together are what make weight loss almost impossible.
1: Now, you can look back on your own experience, Dr. Thompson, and say, yes, I went through this. How did you get there to begin with? I'm looking for causes here. We know what happened. We know what built up and what transpired because you got to that point. But what brought you to that point? How did it start? Did it start when you were a child? How did it start?
0: Well, it turns out that some people naturally are especially susceptible to the addictive properties of these refined foods that we're surrounded with all the time. And research shows that about one-third of the population is highly susceptible, one-third is moderate, and one-third is low. And this is the source, actually, of all that contradictory and confusing information about how to get healthy and lose weight. Because the people who are low on this susceptibility scale, they say, you know, just moderate your intake. You got to eat a little less. You got to exercise a little more. Just eat several small meals a day. And don't deprive yourself of any particular food categories, because that'll just set you up for failure. And all those pieces of advice work really well for them. And they get slim and healthy on that advice. And anyone who's any higher than that on the susceptibility scale and feels the pull of those addictive foods any stronger is gonna not succeed with those methods. They just don't work. They need a more potent solution. So just like someone, if you think about someone who's been smoking 2 packs a day, they're not gonna get healthy by cutting back on cigarettes. They need to quit smoking. And sure.

0: sugar and flour are far more addictive than nicotine. Like, no question. Orders of magnitude more addictive. They're more addictive than cocaine. And to have a program of moderation around them, if you're on the higher end of the susceptibility scale, is just not going to work. So you need something that I call bright lines, which are clear boundaries. Like, someone who quits smoking throws up a bright line for cigarettes. You're just not going to smoke them. It's actually much easier, and it results in much more freedom and happiness to just observe bright lines around those foods than to try to engage with them and do the moderation dance and win. The desperate experiment of just one cookie or just one chip or just one slice of pizza, it just doesn't work for a lot of us.
1: All right. We're talking with Dr. Susan Thompson. She has a PhD in brain and cognitive sciences and presently is professor and assistant chair of psychology department of Monroe Community College in New York State. We're talking about weight loss here. This is a subject that comes up when New Year's comes along. Anytime during the year should be a New Year's for those who are overweight, and we need to just really look at this thing seriously. And I believe that she has found some good answers. When we come back, let's look at some of those bright lines and some of the advice that she has for each one of us to keeping those pounds off and keeping ourselves healthy. So stay right where you are.
2: I'm Dr. James Markham with your biblical prescription for life. Have you ever heard the phrase, laughter is the best medicine? Well, our biblical prescription for life today is found in Proverbs chapter 17, verse 22. A merry heart does good like medicine. Numerous research has been done on laughter. And in fact, the Royal Society of Biological Sciences has shown that laughter decreases pain by increasing endorphins. It decreases the stress chemicals in the body and increases the immune system function. In fact, it even helps lower the risk of cardiovascular disease. Well, how can I plug into this biblical prescription? Well, think of three funny things. Read, watch, or listen to something funny. How about getting a pet? Hang around funny people. Or find other people who are laughing, as laughing is contagious. Or you can fake it until you make it. For more information, go to heartwiseministries.org.
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3: 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Never going back.
4: Well, I eat chicken at least once a day, or used to. I probably won't after tomorrow.
5: 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We all know that there's something different, there's something more. So we want to feel vibrant, we want to feel beautiful from the inside out.
6: We're dying in the United States because of obesity, health challenges. Medicine doesn't cure anything. It simply treats symptoms as we keep getting fatter and fatter. We're spending huge amounts of money and not getting well. This is what we need. This will keep people healthier.
3: The movie was absolutely awesome. I heard about it in the paper. I'm really glad I came.
1: To learn more about the documentary film Plant Pure Nation and how you can make dramatic improvements to your own health, visit plantpurenation.com. Welcome back to the program. I'm your host, Charles Mills. Our guest today is Dr. Susan Thompson. We're talking today about weight loss. She has learned from experience that it is a tough row to hoe, and she has identified what she calls bright lines and something she calls BHAG. Now, Dr. Thompson, what on earth is BHAG and what do we need to know about it?
0: Oh, well, BHAG isn't something I came up with. It's a business term, actually. It stands for Big, Hairy, Audacious Goal.
1: Okay.
0: And so when I turned 40, it dawned on me that I had something I had to share. I suffered with my food for so long, yes, and my weight, and struggled and prayed and cried and really tortured, just completely tortured. It was maddening to me, Charles, that I could do everything in my life successfully except this. I ran a marathon. I got my PhD in brain and cognitive sciences at one of the top programs in the country. I was happily married. I had good relationships in my life. I could do anything, but I couldn't lose my weight, and it just plagued me. I didn't know what was going on. And when the solution that I talk about was introduced to me and I learned the science behind it and started to research, you know, why it works so well, it just dawned on me that I had to share it. And so my big, hairy, audacious goal, it's just for me personally. The BHAG isn't for anybody else, just for me. My BHAG is to share this message so widely that anyone, anywhere, who is truly willing to do what it takes to lose all their excess weight and finally keep it off forever will have a roadmap that really works so that they can do just that.
1: Now, on your website, SusanPierceThompson.com, you mentioned three huge mistakes that almost everyone makes when they try to lose weight. Are they connected to the leptin, dopamine, and willpower thing?
0: Well, yeah, the first huge mistake is that people rely on their willpower. And the second huge mistake is that they completely underestimate the addictive power of refined foods and don't really understand the implications of food addiction, that it's a real thing, and that even if they're not hooked as addicted, you know, as crazy hooked as I was, addictive substances get people to overindulge in them, even people who are not hooked. So the thing is that addictive substances have powerful reward salience for the brain. And this is why people are eating more than they need to eat of the wrong foods, because they have this reward salience for the brain. They are addictive. And so people underestimate that power in their lives. And the brain is sort of wired to hide it from us, kind of. The brain is really powerful at rationalization and justification. And the voices that come from this leptin deficiency and so forth, it sounds like our voice in the brain. So we end up believing our own stories. And then the third mistake that almost everybody makes is that they assume that a program of exceptions and moderation is going to work. Just like with cigarettes, if someone's been smoking two packs a day, a program of moderation and allowing exceptions because it's a party or it's Friday night or, you know, I always smoke cigarettes during my favorite TV show, whatever, it's not going to work. People don't, I think, appreciate the magnitude of the challenge of long-term sustained weight loss. I'm going to share a little statistic with you here, Charles. One one-hundredth of 1% of people who are obese lose all their excess weight and keep it off.
1: That's not very much at
0: all. 1% lose their weight, and 1% of weight loss success stories keep it off for 10 years or more. It's 1/100th of 1%. So I'm in the 1/100th of 1%. I know hundreds of people who are. We're among the most successful weight loss maintainers in the world. And we follow a method called bright line eating, which is that we don't eat sugar and flour. We don't eat outside of mealtime. And we manage our quantities. And those are the four bright lines that it takes to be truly successful. And they're liberating. People tend to think that it'll be liberating if they can dabble here and there and eat whatever they want, whenever they want. But really, I think being overweight and struggling with it is more miserable than just about anything in the world. And so it's really liberating to finally get your food dialed in and, you know, live what I call happy, thin, and free. It's amazing.
1: Now, when you say that, you know, you're happy, thin, and free, do you not have cravings for pizza? Do you not have, when you go through the checkout counter and you see all those candy bars and everything, does your hand just sort of head that direction at all?
0: Charles, not really. Well, I've been doing this for 12 years. So imagine the state of mind, psychologically, brain-wise, of a reformed smoker who used to smoke heavily and has not smoked a cigarette for 12 years. Are they white-knuckling it still?
1: No, they shouldn't be.
0: So is it hard? Yeah, it's hard. Is it worth it? Yeah, it's worth it. Does it get easier? Yeah, it gets easier. So, you know, I have something called the susceptibility scale that measures how people respond to food, essentially, and how addicted they are to the addictive properties of these refined foods. And that susceptibility scale goes from 0 to 10. And when my eating was at its worst, I was a 10, no doubt. If I take the quiz as I respond to food today, I score about a 2. So my brain has been completely rewired for food freedom. I'm free.
1: And I would have to assume that not only your brain, but your taste buds have been rewired, because the food you're talking about is very different from the food you used to eat.
0: Absolutely, Charles, that happens really fast. The taste buds actually are entirely, every cell in every one of your taste buds is a brand new cell every 2 weeks. Taste buds, and you know, that doesn't refer to the wiring to the brain.
1: Right.
0: That's a separate process. But the brain is very plastic, so neuroplasticity is very powerful. So the taste buds change profoundly. So yeah, I mean, so today, pineapple is so sweet, I can hardly, it's just amazing. You know, a Honeycrisp apple or butternut squash or even just some sautéed carrots and onions. People don't realize how sweet actually carrots and onions are, or cashews are sweet. They're the sweetest nuts. So those are some of the sweet foods that I eat today, and of course all the fruits and everything. But yeah, I don't eat any added sweeteners in my food at all. And yeah, my taste buds have completely rewired.
1: Because this is a big barrier for a lot of people. They try eating whole food plant-based, and they say it just doesn't taste good. But you're saying, well, give it some time, right?
0: Yeah, oh, absolutely. And the rats are the same. So if you feed rats the standard American diet, they get completely obese and completely hooked on it. Yeah. They'll even stand on an electrocuted floor to keep eating the food. And then if you take away that food and give them standard rat chow, they'll refuse to eat it. So the scientists call it the salad bar option. And when they put out the salad bar option, the rats literally won't eat for 2 or 3 weeks. They've become so hooked on the addictive food that the taste of real food just is anathema to them. They can't stand it. So, yeah, it takes a little while. I mean, it depends on how, you know, awful you were eating and how hooked you were and so forth. But yeah, it takes a little while and there is a withdrawal. I mean, I see a lot of people actually going through some flu-like symptoms and lethargy, and you know, it takes a little adjustment for sure, but it's worth it.
1: But that sure beats open heart surgery. That still beats getting your limbs chopped off because you have diabetes and the blood doesn't go there anymore. That beats impotence. That beats all the things that happen when you have that standard American diet and you stand on that electrocuted floor and you eat that food no matter what. You're saying that when you make that transition, wonderful things happen, and they happen to you, am I right?
0: Absolutely, Charles. And you know, I love what you just said, because when people say, come on, you're being kind of dramatic, food is addictive, really? I want to say that the statistic that chills my bones more than any other is that last year in America, 80,000 people had a limb amputated because of their type 2 diabetes.
1: Yeah.
0: 80,000 people. And these were people who knew it was coming. They knew they had diabetes. They knew their doctors had told them, you're going to go blind. We're going to chop off your leg, your foot, if you don't stop eating this way. And they couldn't do it. Now, I don't know about you, but I don't know anybody who willingly walks into a limb amputation because they want a cookie,
1: right? Yeah.
0: I mean, where is that? Where, when you put those two things on the scale, my right leg, this piece of pizza, you know, like how do those things balance out? And when you start to say, well, you're being a little dramatic, nobody like robs their grandma's house because they need to eat donuts. Well, no, but they get their limb amputated. They go blind. We're not joking. This is, you know, 2/3 of people are overweight or obese, are esteemed leaders, and, you know, they can't lose weight. People in positions, I don't want to mention names, but people who have all the money in the world, all of the proven success in the world, they cannot lose weight. It's because their brain is blocking them from losing weight. This isn't a moral issue. This is an issue of the brain wiring. And it takes a very cohesive, systematic program to turn that around.
1: I love the fact that it's called Bright Line Eating, because you actually do eat on this thing. You don't give up eating. You just eat a little bit differently. Where can people learn more about this program?
0: I'd like to send people to happythinandfree.com, and I've got a free report there called The 3 Huge Mistakes that almost everyone makes. We sort of busted that surprise here on the show, but if you get on my email list, you will learn more about Brightline Eating, and I'll tell you how you could sign up for the Brightline Eating Bootcamp if you want to. You can reply to any of my email messages and communicate with me directly. So yeah, that's probably the easiest way for people to find me.
1: All right, happythinandfree.com, and Dr. Susan Thompson is all of those things now after a life where she had to learn some tough lessons, and we can benefit from what she's learned. Dr. Thompson, thank you so much for being with us today. Appreciate your words of wisdom and guidance. Thank you.
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8: 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He that believeth on me, as the scripture hath said, out of his belly shall flow rivers of living water.
9: In the Lord will I praise his word. 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
10: Evolution or created variety. This is Ken Ham, an Aussie transplant with a passion for sharing the truth of God's word. Probably the most famous icon of evolution is Darwin's finches. On the Galapagos Islands, Charles Darwin found a variety of finch species with different sized beaks. Now, he concluded that these small changes between species could add up to big changes between kinds. Evolutionists today still point to the incredible number of species as evidence for evolution. But is it really? Well, evolution requires an addition of brand new genetic information to produce new features. None of the finches Darwin observed had any new information added to their DNA. It was simply variety within a kind. Finches produce finches. Variety within a kind isn't evolution. It shows God's design.
11: Want to learn more about variety within a kind? 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
12: Now a look at your evening weather on Charlotte Christian Talk Radio. Sunny today with a high near 93 and lows around 63. Mostly sunny tomorrow with a high of 87 and lows around 56. For your Saturday, sunny with a high near 62 and lows around 44. And for Sunday, sunny with a high near 64 and lows around 41. That's your evening weather on Charlotte Christian Talk Radio.
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14: 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President Trump canceled the proposed live stream of Fort Hood shooter Nidal Hassan's execution. White House says the execution will proceed by firing squad, but will not be broadcast publicly. Ukraine has resumed attacks on Russian oil refineries after President Vladimir Zelensky said he felt betrayed by President Trump's recent fuel purchase deal with Moscow. The Justice Department's filed a lawsuit against California, alleging more than 20,000 non-citizens were unlawfully registered to vote. Election officials dispute the claim, saying the Fed numbers are unverified or may be inaccurate. Federal agents investigating letters containing unknown substances mailed to election officials and congressional offices. Several incidents were reported today, prompting hazmat responses and temporary closures at various facilities. I'm Jim Miller. 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
16: Now, let me just give you a little background on this book of Romans. A rather interesting book. It was written somewhere around 57 A.D. That's what many scholars agree, somewhere in that area. This was about the time of Paul's third missionary journey, and he was looking forward to going to Jerusalem and then slipping on down to Rome. That was kind of his plan. He had never been to Rome, and he wanted to get to the capital city of the Roman Empire, and that was just kind of one of his big dreams. He wanted to go where big things were happening, and he wanted to take this good news of the gospel, as you know, God had given it to him, to give to the Gentiles. And going to that Roman Empire capital city to him would be, oh my, that would be a wonderful spot to spread the good news of salvation. Anyway, this was an opportunity for him to write a letter to them, preparatory for his coming. He probably wrote this from Corinth. Some feel it was from Philippi. I'd like to suggest perhaps, in my thinking at least, I think he was probably more in Corinth at that time, where he wrote the book of Romans, because he gave it to an individual by the name of Phoebe, who was a deaconess, who lived in a city on the eastern seaport there of the little town of Corinth. And so I just have a hunch after he wrote that and he gave it to her.

0: And she was the one that was to be his ambassador to Rome to deliver that letter to the church there at Rome. I just have a hunch that he was probably living in that area around Corinth at that time, or staying there at that particular time. Rome was a church made up of Gentiles, basically. There was a little handful of Jews there, and the Jews really needed a lot of instruction, we understand, as we read the book of Acts, and as we read also our commentaries, we discover that that little pocket of Jews really were just sort of confused about a lot of things theologically. And Paul was going to help straighten them out by God's grace, but his main emphasis was for the group of Gentiles that basically thronged the church at Rome. I had the privilege of being there in the city of Rome, and also went to the Mamertine prison that's there in Rome, the very place that the Apostle Paul ended up. He didn't make it to Rome, by the way, historically. He was expecting to follow his letter down there. He didn't make it there, not under his own power. He was actually taken later there as a prisoner of Rome, you may recall. And he was put in that same little prison where I stood. The little Mamertine prison, a little dungeon, as it were, very cold, kind of carved out of the rock right in the heart of the little city. And as I was standing there in that little dungeon, just kind of looking around and reflecting back in my mind of what it must have been like when Paul was there in chains, it was rather interesting. A couple of girls came in and tried to rob us, the fellow that I was with. And I thought, my, oh my, of all the places they'd want to rob a pastoral couple, another pastor and myself were there, and here in the Mamertine prison where people go for being having robbed, we're being robbed. And anyway, we finally were able to push the girls away, and they didn't rob us after all, but they wanted to take our money if they could in the prison of all places. So I wanted to get out of the prison. It was not a good place to be. Anyway, I enjoyed that little experience that I had going to Rome and walking in some of the places where the Apostle Paul obviously was, and where a lot of history actually happened there at the Colosseum and other places where I had the privilege of being. Anyway, this was a little Gentile church, and Paul wanted to go there. He wanted to give them instruction in the worst way. It was to this church that Paul shared, as I mentioned, the gospel as he understood it, as it was given to him. Now, there was a basic problem, and we'll see this in Romans chapter 1 and 2. The very first chapter, Paul opens up here, and we'll go through it kind of verse by verse right on through chapter 1 tonight. That's how far we want to get tonight. But chapter 1 actually deals with a problem of the Gentiles, that they were unrighteous sinners in need of salvation. And ironically, chapter 2 deals with the Jews who were also, believe it or not, unrighteous sinners and in need of salvation. Rather interesting. First chapter deals with the Gentiles who are lost, and the second chapter deals with the Jews who are lost. And so we're going to take a look at chapter 1 here tonight, and let's just see how it kind of plays out as we move through this incredible book of Paul, as he develops the practical application for the Christian in reference to the gospel itself. The overall study that we're going to take a look at over the next number of chapters, we're going to find is really, as I said earlier, a doctrinal dissertation, if you please, a presentation of the gospel. And he really develops this in an incredible, convincing manner, and also in a very orderly manner. But you need to think as Paul thought. And he had a tremendous mind, spoke a number of languages, and was very well educated. He would have had the equivalent of probably at least a doctoral degree, PhD probably, as well as a THD, a doctor of theology, as well as philosophy. Very intelligent man, and God chose him especially to preach the good news to the Gentiles. Well, with that little background, let's take a look at Romans chapter 1. Paul starts it in this way, and this is just introduction. Verses 1 through 7 is just his introduction, okay? Paul, a bondservant of Jesus Christ, called to be an apostle, separated to the gospel of God concerning his Son. In other words, he was separated from the rest of the world. He had been cut off. He had been called out. He had been chosen by God. That's what it means. He was separated to the gospel of God, which he promised before through his prophets and the Holy Scriptures concerning his Son, Jesus Christ our Lord, who was born of the seed of David according to the flesh. Now that's quite a little mouthful just in the introduction of his letter, but he's saying he was called out to preach the gospel which the prophets foreordained was to be preached and proclaimed. And it was going to concern the Son, Jesus Christ, our Lord, who was born through the seed of David in human flesh. Very important point that he's mentioning here, okay? Verse 4 says, "And he declared to be the Son of God with power according to the Spirit of holiness by the resurrection from the dead. Through him we have received grace and apostleship for obedience to the faith," or of the faith, "among all nations for his name's sake." Now this is an important little point, and I just want to focus on verse 5 just for a moment there, okay? Notice again what Paul says. It's through him, through Jesus Christ, that we have received grace and apostleship for obedience, how? To the faith or of the faith? Okay? Either one of those works. What he's simply saying is, it's either obedience to faith as a controlling principle, or the obedience that characterizes or springs from faith. In other words, Paul simply ties faith to obedience. And you can't separate it. Right from the very beginning of his book, obedience and faith go hand in hand. Okay? Either obedience to faith as a controlling principle, or the obedience that characterizes or that springs from faith. Okay? Very important point that he lays out right here in the introduction itself. Then verse 6, he says, "Among whom you also are the called of Jesus Christ." In other words, you've been called to belong to Jesus Christ. That's what he's writing to these Gentile Christians here, okay? They've come from the Gentile world, and they've become Christians, and they're wanting to learn about this gospel that Paul wants to come, and he's burning to share it with them. Verse 7, "To all who are in Rome, beloved of God, called to be saints," which literally means holy ones. Isn't that interesting? Called to be holy ones. Do you have any idea what God wants us to be? Holy ones. He wants us to be a peculiar and holy people. I've mentioned to you before, it's not about church growth. It never has been. It's about holiness. And that's what it's been about since the fall of man. God has said, "I can make man again in my own image." He made us in his image once, and then man fell. And God says, "I want to recreate him again. I want to make him anew. I want to bring him back where he once was. Restore him in the image of God." And it's all been about restoration from the beginning. Okay? Very, very important point. And so he says, "Grace to you," verse 7, "grace to you and peace from or with God our Father and the Lord Jesus Christ." So that is his introduction. That's just the first 8 verses. Just introduced himself as the man that God has called. The great prophets now have predicted the day when Jesus would come and when the gospel would go forth. And Paul is saying, now I am one of those men preaching the gospel. Jesus has come according to the seed of David in the flesh. And God now has poured out his Spirit upon me. And he's going to share this great good news of the faith of the gospel, which brings us. And God wants this group of people in Rome to belong to Jesus Christ personally and to become his saints, or holy ones. And so he gives grace and peace to them. Quite an introduction. Then verse 8. Notice what he goes on to say. And this begins now the prayer of thanksgiving. And we go from verses 8 down to, I think, about verse 15. Where this is just a prayer of praise and thanksgiving. That's all he does. So he gives an introduction. Then he goes into this prayer of thanksgiving. "First I thank my God through Jesus Christ for all of you, that your faith is spoken of throughout the whole world." That's incredible. "That already the word has gotten out. For God is my witness, whom I serve with my spirit in the gospel of his Son, that without ceasing I make mention of you always in my prayers." How's that possible, without ceasing? Did he go around praying all day long? Evidently. His thoughts were constantly for God's people. Never had his mind off of the church. Always thinking about God's people. And how can we get more people into God's church? How can we swell the kingdom of God? He was just totally focused, wasn't he? Totally focused there. And then he goes on to verse 10, "making request if by some means, now at last I may find a way in the will of God to come to you." And that "in the will of God" is very important. In other words, in his timing, his way, His will. Very important. Paul was not one to presume upon the mercy of God, saying that I'll see you at such and such a time. He always attached, providing God wills, I will see you at such and such a time. That's a kind of an important thing to keep in mind for us, because we don't have full control of every heartbeat, do we? But we don't know where we'll be a week from now or a month from now. But if God wills, I'll see you this Sabbath. Okay, and that's the way Paul was speaking to them as well. For I long to see you, he says, that I may impart to you some spiritual gift so that you may be established. What does the word established mean here? Grounded. Is that what you said too, John? Set. Settled into the truth, yeah. Wanted them to be grounded and established. That is, that I may be encouraged together with you by the mutual faith both of you and me. Okay? Now, verse 13 says, I do not want you to be unaware or ignorant, brethren, that I often planned to come to you, but was hindered until now, that I might have some fruit among you also, just as among other Gentiles. In other words, he expected that church to grow. When I come, we're going to sow some seed and we're going to see something happen. Because God's powerful gospel produces fruit. And we're going to see this church grow. He knew it was going to grow. And he goes on in verse 14, I am a debtor both to Greeks and to barbarians, both to wise and to unwise. It's interesting that the Greeks referred to those who were not of their language and didn't speak the Greek language and were not among their cultured ranks as barbarians. Everybody outside the Greek orientation were barbarians. In other words, the Jews were barbarians to the Greeks. Interesting? And yet a little bit later on we find that the Jews referred to themselves as one group and everybody else was Greeks. Isn't that interesting? So the Jews looked at the Greeks as barbarian and heathen. And the Greeks looked at the Jews as barbarian and heathen. So, rather interesting here. So he says, I'm a debtor both to the Greeks and the barbarians, both wise and the unwise. So as much as is in me, he says, I am ready to preach the gospel to you who are in Rome also. So here I come, Lord willing. And that's kind of his prayer of thanksgiving. Then verse 16, kind of a little heart. It's the nugget. It's the gem. It's the pearl right in the heart of chapter 1. This is the one you just want to kind of circle. Verse 16, because everything else flows after this theologically. That is the key. He just kind of puts it in a nutshell of where we're going to go and what we're going to talk about. Here he talks about the power of the gospel. Romans 1:16, for he says, I am not ashamed. I'm coming to you, and I am not ashamed of the gospel of Christ, for it. What's the it he's referring to? The gospel. For I am not ashamed of the gospel, for it, the gospel, is the power of God to what? Unto, say it again, unto salvation. For how many people? For everyone who believes, for the Jew first, and also for those Greeks. You see it there? That is an incredible little passage, folks. I am not ashamed of the gospel of Christ. The good news of salvation evidently has power to change a human life. Do you see it there? In fact, it changes the human life from moving toward eternal loss to eternal salvation. I'm not ashamed of the gospel of Christ, for it's the power of God to salvation for everyone who believes. And there's that key word that's associated with faith. If you believe, it's because you have faith to believe. And those who have faith to believe will have a life of obedience. See how that kind of just ties together? He's just kind of pulling some pieces together here for us. Verse 17 says, for in it, the righteousness of God, in the gospel, the righteousness of God is revealed from faith to faith. All right? In other words, it's that little word faith to faith, from that beginning of faith to the fulfillment of faith, from the beginning of faith, which would be justification, until the glorification of faith, or what we would say from glory to glory, from one stage of growth to another, as our faith continually grows. Does that make sense? From the new birth until the solid maturity arrives. We move by faith. Does that make sense? And so that's what he's saying here. Listen to it again. For in it, in the gospel, the righteousness of God is revealed or shown from faith to faith, from step by step, as we move closer to God's kingdom in holiness. Do you see a little movement there? First the blade, then the ear, then the full corn in the ear. That's what he's talking about. We grow by grace through faith. And we're moving right along as it is written. He says, the just shall live by faith. It's an ongoing walk with God. In other words, we are springing from faith and leading to faith. From faith to faith is where we're going. Then verse 18. Just two little verses there as he gave the power of the gospel. And now in verse 18, to the end of that chapter, to verse 32, he shares now the guilt of mankind, or the failure of the Gentiles to rise any higher than the nature with which they were born with. Now, as we take a look at these next verses, I want you to notice what Paul's doing, because it's extremely significant. He is laying out a case to show the Gentiles there is no hope for them without a conversion experience. No hope. And now he's going to show them what kind of people they are. And so he just pulls back their mind, as it were, and unzips it and says, this is the way you appear to God. I want you to see how you look before God. So beginning with verse 18, notice what he says here. For the wrath of God is revealed from heaven against all ungodliness and unrighteousness of men who suppress the truth in unrighteousness, because what may be known of God is manifest in them, for God has shown it to them. For since the creation of the world, his invisible attributes are clearly seen, being understood by the things that are made, even his eternal power and Godhead, so that they are without excuse. Now, he's waxing quite eloquent here, but it makes sense if you just let it flow. He's saying that God's wrath is kindled and revealed from heaven against all ungodliness and unrighteousness in men who turn their back on obvious truth. It's so obvious. How can you not see it? Every flower that grows, every animal that walks on planet Earth, every cloud in the sky, every season that comes and goes is an indication of the awesome God that we worship. The fact that you live and move and have your very being is proof that a higher power created you. How dare you be unrighteous? How dare you be ungrateful, unthankful? God is turning against those that he's given great evidences for, and all they do is turn their back on him. Then he will turn his back on you. Verse 21. Because although they knew God, they did not glorify him or give him glory as God, nor were they thankful, but became futile in their thoughts. Key words here. Do you remember another time in history when men's thoughts became evil continually? When was that? Before the flood, back in the days of Noah. And that's what he's saying in this time, the early church time, the very first generation of the early church. He's saying the same thing. There were men and women in his day who saw all of the evidences of a creative God and a creator God and turned their minds south. Direct opposite of God. Wouldn't even give God glory for what he had made. They took the glory for themselves. And they became futile in their thoughts, and their foolish hearts were darkened. Professing to be wise, they became what? Fools. Absolutely fools. In fact, the psalmist said that the fool hath said in his heart, there is no God. Right? They were fools here too, and they had every evidence to believe that there was a God. And they turned their back upon him. Verse 23, it gets worse. They also changed the glory of the incorruptible God into an image made like corruptible man. Took that which was holy and made it profane. And birds and four-footed animals and creeping things, those were their gods. They worshiped the creation rather than the creator of it. Verse 24. Therefore, God did something. What did he do? He gave them up to uncleanness, lusts of their hearts, to dishonor their bodies among themselves. It gets rather heavy here, but he's building a case. It's very important that he lay this foundation. And so they dishonor their bodies among themselves, who exchange the truth of God for the lie. You shall not die. And they accepted the lie of Satan as truth. We will not die. And guess what? They died. Right? And they should have known that because the preceding generation had died. But somehow, forgive me for those of you that are a little younger, but sometimes we kind of think that our lives are impervious, that that Satan can't do us in, that somehow I'm going to live to be 100. And the younger young people are, the more they take life for granted, that it's just always going to be here. I know I was that way as a teenager. I just felt there's no way I would ever get as old as Mel. But now look at me. Mel and I are brothers. See? Our bodies are beginning to fall apart. Right? But when we're young, we don't think that there is ever going to be an end to this. And then tragically, suddenly one of our buddies ends up in a car accident, and it sobers all the rest of us teens up when we realize, you know what? Teens can die. And that happened to me as a teen when I lost some of my buddies in automobile accidents. And it sobered me up. And I realized, you know, life can be taken at any age, at any time. But the folks back here in the days of that early church, that first generation, many of them had this same idea then as many have had in my lifetime. They bought into the lie. You will not die. You will not die, just continue to live the life that you've chosen. Verse 26 goes on to say, for this reason, because they have believed the lie, exchanged the truth of God for that lie, for this reason God will give them up to vile passions. Nothing new. Today we have millions, unfortunately, dying of AIDS. And the thing that breaks my heart, I would put in quotes, they are innocent. And that's the children that oftentimes become infected because of parents and because of drugs and needles and other things that are just, it's a sad thing. And Africa, certainly today, has nothing to boast about. And our hearts weep for the children in many of those countries where we see so much devastation in this very area. Verse 28, and even as they did not like to retain God in their knowledge or minds, God gave them over to a debased mind. Keep that in mind again, because everything comes back to our minds. Our relationship with God is all a mind thing, okay? And they didn't want to keep God in their minds, so God gave them over to a debased mind to do those things which are not fitting. Verse 29, being filled with all unrighteousness, sexual immorality, wickedness, covetousness, maliciousness, full of envy, murder, strife, deceit, evil-mindedness. They are whisperers, backbiters, haters of God, violent, proud, boasters, inventors of evil things. Imagine that. Creating something new that would be evil. Sounds like America today. Disobedient to parents, undiscerning, untrustworthy, unlovely, unforgiving, unmerciful. This sounds like what Paul wrote to Timothy, doesn't it? That would exist in the last days, before Jesus came. And verse 32, who knowing the righteous judgment of God, all of these individuals we've talked about with all this minutia of evil, they know intuitively in their hearts that the judgment of God will come. And yet they continue to practice these things, and they are deserving of death because they know better and they don't care. Therefore, his case in point. You people who know better, you have known God, you have seen the evidence of God, and you've turned your back on God, you've filled your mind with corruption, and now you're reaping the results of what you've sown, and you cannot stand in the day of judgment and expect anything different than condemnation. Does that make sense? And so he just kind of lays the boom on them, so to speak, here. And he says, you are deserving of death. And yet he kind of twists this around in verse 32. Notice what he says. Those who practice such things are definitely deserving of death, not only are they deserving, but there are others who don't do those same things, but approve of those who do them. Now, I would never do that, but I enjoy watching you do that. That doesn't make sense, does it? The equivalent of that today, I think, would be in watching mayhem and murder on TV. I would never go out and kill people. But boy, I can't get enough of it on TV. You know what I'm talking about. So we watch it, but we would never do it. But we're just as guilty by watching it. Right? That's what Paul's saying here. So then tell me, who's exempt? Huh? None of the Gentiles, that's for sure. Some of the Jews would never do what the Gentiles did, but they sure enjoyed watching the Gentiles do their thing. They went to the sports arenas to watch the Gentiles do their plays. Interesting, isn't it? I wonder, as Seventh-day Adventists, if we... or where we stand in this. Let's pray together. Father, tonight I just want to thank you for Paul, and I thank you for the theology that he's given to us. And I pray that as we get through chapter 2 next week and find ourselves as Seventh-day Adventists right alongside of the Jews, I pray that we might understand these great theological truths that might help us to stop right where we are and turn around and by your grace begin to move toward your kingdom with power and effectiveness in our lives so that we might have that peace that truly passeth all human understanding. That we might live in a contaminated world and yet live in an environment of peace and holiness. In Jesus' name we pray. Amen.
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2: Hi, I'm Johnny Erickson Tata. 5 months into Brooklyn's pregnancy, she and her husband Nick learned their baby boy had hydrocephalus. It was so extreme that specialists quit measuring the fluid on his brain. Doctors warned the parents that their baby had a 90% chance of dying or having severe mental impairments. Thousands of people prayed for Nick and Brooklyn as they trusted God with the unknown. Then, a miracle happened. Little baby Charlie was born with no evidence of hydrocephalus. The doctors were confounded. We do not have and cannot come up with a medical explanation for what we witnessed here. But Nick said, "I give all the credit and glory to God." Psalm 66 says, "Come and see what our God has done. What awesome miracles." Friend, if there's to be a miracle, it'll happen through prayer. Just ask Brooklyn and Nick.
3: 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This is Moms on Break. You're listening to Moms on Break, where we're looking at part two of trials. Last time, we looked at Job and the beginning part of his story and touched on the end as well. But we'd like to focus on some of the middle today about Job and his friends that came to visit him. But before we get into it, I'd like to read you 1 Peter 1:7, that the trial of your faith, being much more precious than of gold that perisheth, though it be tried with fire, might be found unto praise and honor and glory at the appearing of Jesus Christ. Trials are a good thing. And I know if you're going through a trial right now, it's really difficult to see it as good. I understand. We've been going through some, and that's why we're talking on it right now, huh, honey? It's not easy to go through them, but praise the Lord, He allows them because they are for our growth. And we want to dive into Job again and look at the friends. He had, was it mainly three, honey, friends that came?
4: Yeah, the Bible mentions three friends of Job. Mm-hmm. And if you know the story, at the end of the book, God rebukes the friends. Because in some ways they end up being more of a discouragement or a frustration to Job. And most of the book of Job, it's about 40 chapters, is this dialogue between Job and his friends. So it's easy to come away from that if you've read the whole book or if you jump to the end. And it's easy to come away with this conclusion that Job's friends were bad people. And that's really not the case.
3: No, because when you look at it, at the beginning, they really gave of their time. They're trying to let them know that they cared about him, they loved him, they came far, right?
4: Well, they lived in different areas, and the Bible says, I'm looking at Job 2, verses 11 through 13, it says, when they heard about all the evil that had come upon him, they each came from their place, and then it tells where they each came from. And it says that they had made an appointment together to come and mourn with him and to comfort him.
3: Those sound like good friends.
4: These are good people.
3: Yes.
4: And they care about Job. They love Job. They're obviously distraught for him when they hear about all these things that he has lost and his children all dying, you know, losing almost all of his wealth in a matter of a few hours. And so here they come. And the next verse says when they first see Job,
3: they were shocked.
4: This is actually after he gets his boils, too. They don't hardly recognize him.
3: Yes.
4: And they tear their clothes and they, you know, they start mourning and weeping.
3: Right. Put dust on their heads and, weeping. They're sad.
4: So these are, again, these are not bad men like we might be tempted to conclude if we're looking at God's rebuke of them.
3: But we can certainly learn from them as friends of people who are going through trials. How should we be?
4: Well, the very first thing that they do, this is Job 2, verse 13, it says, they sat down with him upon the ground 7 days and seven nights, and none spake a word unto him, for they saw that his grief was very great.
3: Oh, wow.
4: So they come and it's just that presence there with him for 7 days. That's a long time.
3: That is.
4: And I guess if they had kept doing that, it might have gone better without speaking a word.
3: I know, because it almost seems a little awkward to have somebody come and just sit there and watch you suffer for 7 days. But I guess that was a comfort, you know, just being there.
4: Well, you know, if you've ever been in the hospital or visited, you know, a loved one in the hospital, a lot of times the words don't, I mean, the words are important, but a lot of times they're not as important as just that presence or the holding of the hand, whatever it may be, just knowing that somebody cares enough to come and to be there.
3: Because a lot of times there's not the right words to say to someone, especially Job, struggling as much as he was.
4: Well, his three friends didn't find the right words.
3: Yes.
4: We need to cut them some slack here because they lived in a time where this this mindset was such that if somebody was suffering trials, it was viewed as a direct judgment from God as punishment for something that they had done.
3: Right.
4: Or maybe even their parents had done. So it was a direct punishment of sin.
3: Now, that's why the whole book of Job, I believe, is in the Bible, so that we can understand it's not, trials are not a punishment. They're from Satan. They're from sin. But he can use them, and he allows them. Yes, he does still allow them for our good, but they're not from him.
4: Correct, yeah. And the other thing about Job's friends is that all being men, they were trying to fix the situation. After those 7 days of golden silence, when they start speaking, it kind of becomes apparent as you read through the book that they're trying to fix the situation and in their minds, since, again, in their mindset, Job has done something wrong that he hasn't repented about repented of or confessed yet. And so they kind of keep hitting him over and over again.
3: What have you done wrong, Job? You better repent.
4: What is your hidden sin? Or, you know, what have you not confessed? And in this sense, it's not really helpful.
3: That'd be totally discouraging.
4: You know, they're making assumptions that make sense to them, but aren't necessarily true. They're trying to fix the situation rather than just help him. I mean, let's just look at this. Job has lost his 10 children.
3: You can't fix that.
4: He has a disease, these boils, that none of the doctors can mm-hmm. can figure out. No doctor mm-hmm. can help him. Mm-hmm. He's lost all of his wealth, mm-hmm. even his

0: it to the things that trials can do for us in our lives. What do the opportunities of trials afford you? Well, first, and this is I'm getting from Job as I was reading through it, trust in God. It can bring that out.
1: Well, yes, and that is one of the sometimes most, well, it should be one of the most immediate results. It isn't always. It depends how we react to it. But a trial is a trial because we can't solve it. And you can't stop it from happening.
0: Good point.
1: And so when you hit that situation in your life, or you lose that person in your life, whatever it may be, that you can't fix, you can't reverse it, you can't go back to what life was like 24 hours before, that's when we need to trust God. And so absolutely, trials can lead us. They don't automatically lead us to trust God.
0: It's a choice.
1: Depends how we respond. But they can lead us to trust Him more.
0: Well, I sure hope it does lead us to that, because He's our only hope.
1: You know, the old saying goes, if you put wax out in the sun, it grows softer. If you put clay in the sun, it hardens, it becomes brittle. And you can look all the way through the Bible, and of course we see it played out every day in our lives right now. Different people respond differently to what happens in life. And some become brittle and hard, and they end up hating God, turning their back on
0: bitter
1: God.
0: And angry. And
1: someone else can go through the exact same situation, and it draws them closer to God. Why is that? You know, well, it comes down to personal choice. I choose to trust in God.
0: Let us be the wax, huh? Yes. Okay. Also, it helps us seek Him in earnest prayer. Well, if we're on our knees in earnest prayer, that's the best place we can be. And it's a shame on us to think that it takes a huge trial for us to get on our knees in earnest prayer. If we could only see ourselves in this world and the situation we're in, we'd be on our knees all the time, because we cannot face the devil and his attacks and his evil angels without prayer and the Lord.
1: You know, I had a situation a few months ago that caused me a good deal of stress. And there was one day in particular when things were kind of all coming together at the same time. And I just took the day, and I went out for a hike. And I was gone for a number of hours. But I remember at one point in that hike, I just, you know, I've been kind of talking with God through much of that hike, but I just stopped and I knelt down there in the woods and had a long season of prayer there. And when I was done with that, I could truly feel a difference inside of me. Now, the external situation hadn't changed at all. Still didn't know what was going to happen. But there was a peace inside of me, and a willingness to trust God, almost an eagerness to trust God through
0: it.
1: And, you know, the Bible has many promises about, you know, seek and you shall find. Or when you seek for me with all your heart, you will find me, says God. And those promises are absolutely true.
0: And prayer changes us. Like you just said, that's a really key point. It doesn't necessarily change the situation. It doesn't bring a loved one back. It doesn't get you out of the persecution you're going through right now or whatever bad situation. But it changes us to able to face it with the power of the Lord. So that's an extremely good point we've got to remember, is earnest prayer. I wish we could have that. And that's one reason why trials are so beautiful, because if it gets us on our knees, praise the Lord for that. We need to be there. Okay, how about growing in faith?
1: Well, you know, sometimes this takes a little bit longer. Because anything that grows in nature doesn't grow overnight. If it does, it's a weed.
0: Right.
1: But anything that seems to be what you want takes a long time to grow. And so this is a process that can take time.
0: Of many trials.
1: Well, even one trial, but as you work your way through it, hopefully as you pray your way through it, and as you see God work through it, at some point. Then you can look back and say, wow, look how God worked in that situation. Mm-hmm. Or look at how he's changed me

0: that situation. And at that point,
1: your faith grows.
0: Our faith has grown.
1: Amen. Amen. And here's one that I think is beautiful. Trials help us to feel the preciousness of Jesus. I don't know about you, honey, but these trials we've been going through lately have made me contemplate Christ's life more and what he went through. And wow, can just, I don't know, I can't even relate because he went through something none of us will ever go through. But just, you know, just get a hint of what it was like. And it makes me appreciate him all the more that he went through that and he was willing to, you know, for us because he loves us that much. That just really hits me. It's beautiful.
0: Well, and part of that is that we don't choose our trials, usually. They just come as part of life. Sometimes we play a role in bringing them, but for the most part, we don't choose these bad things. But God chose to allow everything bad that happened to him, everything bad that happened to Jesus, he made a conscious choice, I will allow this to happen to me.
1: Yeah.
0: Because he had the power to avoid it.
1: Yeah, this fact that he came to this earth to begin with. He knew what he was.
0: So there's
1: unbelievable.
0: There's a love there and a compassion for us and a desire to identify himself with us that we'll never fully understand.
1: We'll be studying through eternity.
0: Yeah.
1: But just getting a taste of that, it does help you realize how much he sacrificed for us and is precious. It's beautiful. And lastly, I know we're running out of time. It changes our characters. That's the only thing that we can take to heaven. So praise the Lord for trials. If they can change us to be more like Christ, that's the goal.
0: That's right.
1: What we want. So thank you, ladies, for joining us on Moms on Break Trials Part 2. 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He'll get you through. 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
3: Do your eyes ever play tricks on you? Our eyes regularly play tricks on us with the help of our brains. Repeated research has shown that the images we see are not exactly what our eyes see. Our eyes and our brains work together to construct the images we call sight. It's not that our eyes are out to hoodwink us. Most of the time, our eyes are working to help us. Working together, our brain and eyes add logical details to the images we see. Each of us has a blind spot in our vision because there are no vision cells where the optic nerve is. Instead of showing us a spot of nothing at the blind point in our field of vision, our brain invents an image from the surrounding details. Your brain pulls the same trick on you when you proofread your completed manuscript. While others can still find typos, you may not. Your brain knows what you are saying, and so it automatically shows you a repaired version, making many of your typing errors invisible. Your pupils can reveal your thoughts. Studies show that when seeing unpleasant scenes, the pupils retract. Pleasant or interesting scenes cause the pupils to open wider. Charles Darwin wrote, "To suppose that the eye, with all its inimitable contrivances for adjusting the focus to different distances, for admitting different amounts of light, and for correction of spherical and chromatic aberration, could have been formed by natural selection, seems, I freely confess, absurd in the highest possible degree." We don't often agree with Charles Darwin, but this time we do.
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5: This is Max McLean. Where can you hear one of the most intense and dramatic stories in the Bible? Right here and right now. Listen to the Bible from Mark 5. When Jesus got out of the boat, a man with an evil spirit came from the tombs to meet him. This man lived in the tombs, and no one could bind him anymore, not even with a chain. For he'd often been chained hand and foot, but he tore the chains apart and broke the irons on his feet. No one was strong enough to subdue him. Night and day among the tombs in the hills, he would cry out and cut himself with stones. When he saw Jesus from a distance, he ran and fell on his knees in front of him. He shouted at the top of his voice, "What do you want with me, Jesus, Son of the Most High God? Swear to God that you won't torture me." But Jesus said to him, "Come out of this man, you evil spirit." Then Jesus asked him, "What is your name?"
6: "My name is Legion, for we are many."
5: And he begged Jesus again and again not to send them out of the area. A large herd of pigs was feeding on a nearby hillside. The demons begged Jesus, "Send us among the pigs, allow us to go into them." He gave them permission, and the evil spirits came out and went into the pigs. The herd, about 2,000 in number, rushed down the steep bank into the lake and were drowned. Those tending the pigs ran off and reported this in the town and countryside, and the people went out to see what had happened. When they came to Jesus, they saw the man who had been possessed by the legion of demons sitting there, dressed, and in his right mind. And they were afraid. Those who had seen it told the people what had happened to the demon-possessed man, and told about the pigs as well. Then the people began to plead with Jesus to leave their region. As Jesus was getting into the boat, the man who had been demon-possessed begged to go with him. Jesus did not let him, but said, "Go home to your family. Tell them how much the Lord has done for you and how he has had mercy on you." So the man went away and began to tell in the Decapolis how much Jesus had done for him. And all the people were amazed. From Mark 5, listen to the Bible. It's great for the soul.
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There's an awful lot of wisdom in the Old Testament book of Ecclesiastes. So today we're going to read from that book, chapter 9 and verse 10. It says, "Whatever your hand finds to do, do it with your might. For there is no work or device or knowledge or wisdom in the grave where you are going." In a world where sometimes sliding by seems to be the normal pattern of living, this verse in Ecclesiastes presents us with something of a challenge. It says, "Whatever your hand finds to do, do it with your might." It reminds us that our time on earth has a definite limit, and nobody yet, short of Elijah and Enoch, has managed to escape an appointment with the grave. Don't waste your time, the Bible says, because you really don't have very much time to spare. So figure out what's important and get busy doing that instead of wasting your days and hours on things that aren't going to matter when you hit the end of the line. Make your time count and do it with all your might. When you find something productive, something worth doing, throw yourself at it completely. It tells us something important about God's perspective on productivity. Not only was the seventh day set aside for rest, but the other 6 days were made for working. And that's as much a part of the commandment as the resting part. It's not enough to just watch the clock tick by and wait for the end to come, because God expects you to be accomplishing something. Not so much for the sake of building personal monuments, but for the sake of developing a Christ-like character. Now, think of work as the place where God is chiseling your personality into something decidedly more like Jesus. Every day, you're faced with decisions about honesty and integrity and relating to other people, and you need to look at those decisions as an opportunity to test the claims of the Bible and to align yourself more closely with your Creator. That's why it's so valuable to do things with all your might. If it's just a matter of keeping yourself busy, then the end reward will be nothing but exhaustion. But if it's a matter of sitting in the school of heaven and learning how God deals with His universe, it's well worth giving yourself over to a situation where you're 100% engaged 100% of the time. With that perspective, sneaking a game of computer solitaire or checking your Facebook account on the boss's time isn't just a matter of stealing from the company. It's also a matter of lost opportunity. You're not just neglecting work. You're neglecting a chance to better yourself for the kingdom. And of course, seizing every opportunity to partner with God in your day-to-day life and letting Him use your work environment and your work challenges to hone your character into something that would fit right in when you arrive in heaven. Well, that's just a better way to live.

0: The day before the Space Shuttle Challenger lifted off from its launch pad at the Kennedy Space Center in 1986, Alan MacDonald lifted his voice in protest. He warned the launch should be delayed, believing that unseasonably cold weather in Florida at the time would compromise the safety of the launch and jeopardize the safety of the seven astronauts on board. Not only did MacDonald argue against the mission going ahead when it did, he also exposed a cover-up that was being perpetrated. He made himself very unpopular, but clearly did the right thing. If they'd listened to MacDonald, a somber chapter in the history of space exploration would never have been written. People don't typically like to receive bad news, even when the bad news is actually good news. That tie does not go with the shirt you're wearing. The likelihood is you'll lose your money in that investment. Road conditions are dangerous. You probably shouldn't take that route. Often when advice is ignored, the consequences are dire. Jeremiah warned and warned and warned Judah. Go to Babylon, he told them. Don't put up a fight. This is God's will. But they refused to listen. In fact, one group who went to Egypt instead said to Jeremiah, as for the word that you have spoken to us in the name of the Lord, we will not listen to you. That's Jeremiah 44:16. How very human. In Proverbs 27:6, the wise man wrote, faithful are the wounds of a friend, but the kisses of an enemy are deceitful. Let's remember, God is your friend. He only wants the very best for you. When the Bible says A, B, or C isn't the best course of action, the wisest thing to do is to take God's advice. It's a tragedy Alan MacDonald was ignored when he boldly insisted the space shuttle launch should not go ahead. In the second resurrection, many people are going to wish that they had listened to God. I'm John Bradshaw for It Is Written. Let's live today by every word.
1: And he spake a parable unto them to this end, that men ought always to pray, and not to faint, saying,
2: there was in a city a judge which feared not God, neither regarded man. And there was a widow in that city, and she came unto him, saying, avenge me of mine adversary. And he would not for a while. But afterward he said within himself, though I fear not God, nor regard man, yet because this widow troubleth me, I will avenge her, lest by her continual coming she weary me. And the Lord said, hear what the unjust judge saith. And shall not God avenge his own elect, which cry day and night unto him, though he bear long with them? I tell you that he will avenge them speedily. Nevertheless, when the Son of Man cometh, shall he find faith on the earth?
3: Psalm 130.
4: Out of the depths have I cried unto thee, O Lord. Lord, hear my voice. Let thine ears be attentive to the voice of my supplications. If thou, Lord, shouldest mark iniquities, O Lord, who shall stand? But there is forgiveness with thee, that thou mayest be feared. I wait for the Lord. My soul doth wait, and in his word do I hope. My soul waiteth for the Lord more than they that watch for the morning. I say, more than they that watch for the morning. Let Israel hope in the Lord, for with the Lord there is mercy, and with him is plenteous redemption. And he shall redeem Israel from all his iniquities.
5: For God sent not his Son into the world to condemn the world, but that the world through him might be saved.
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7: Let me share a story that's worth remembering. It began when a man named Kim met a young woman named Chris Ann. Her nickname was Cricket. The two instantly connected, and before long they were courting. In April of 1993, Kim got down on one knee and presented Cricket with a ring, and they were married that September. But 10 weeks later, a serious car accident left Cricket in a coma. Unfortunately, however, her memory was severely damaged. The last year was wiped from her consciousness, including all memories of Kim and their wedding. But Kim refused to give up on the bride who considered him a stranger. He started at the beginning, courting Cricket one day at a time. And on Valentine's Day, 1996, 2 years after their wedding, he once again got down on one knee and proposed to Cricket. They renewed their vows in May of that year.
6: For more information, visit drdobsonminute.org.
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11: We want to create an atmosphere in this church that whoever you are, whatever you're done, you can come home. This is home for you. Creation speaks of our value independent of our actions. Creation speaks of our preciousness independent of our actions. Creation speaks of God's love independent of our actions. Our actions toward God do not change God's love toward us. Our actions can bring sorrow to God. Our actions can bring disappointment to God. Our actions can break God's heart. Our actions can lead us down a road to perdition and destruction. But our actions cannot change God's love for us. Creation says you're valuable. Now the cross speaks of reconciliation, forgiveness, mercy, and grace. Take your Bible, please. Turn to Ephesians chapter 2. We've looked at creation. Now I want to look at the cross. You're looking there at Ephesians, the second chapter. Ephesians chapter 2. And we're looking there at verse 14. Ephesians 2, verse 14. How does the cross bring reconciliation in fractured relationships? What role does forgiveness have in all of that? Ephesians 2, verse 14. For he himself, that is Jesus Christ himself, is our peace, who has made both one and broken down the middle wall of division between us. There was a barrier between the Jew and the Gentile. Jesus Christ became their peace and broke it down. When there's a barrier between a husband and wife, a barrier between parents and their kids, a barrier in the church, Jesus Christ is the one that can break down the middle wall of partition. Now notice verse 19. Now therefore you are no longer strangers and foreigners, but fellow citizens with the saints and members of the household of God. Notice Jesus says that in Christ we are no longer strangers and foreigners. In Christ we are no longer separated. We are part of one family. Chapter 4, verse 32. Chapter 4 and verse 32. Notice what scripture says. Be kind one to another, tender-hearted one to another, forgiving one another, just as God in Christ also forgave you. Now notice what the scripture says. Be kind to one another, tender-hearted to one another, forgiving one another, just as God in Christ forgave you. I have seen forgiveness transform families. Transform families. Now, forgiveness is not justifying the abuse